0: It's like the world comes at us with all this sensory data, and we wouldn't be able to make sense of it unless we impose certain concepts. So like we see this like red thing on the table, and we need the concept of apple to kind of make sense of what it is. And that doesn't mean that all apples are alike or any two apples are ever exactly alike. But he says cognition is a kind of synthesis of the irreducibly particular data we're getting from the world with these concepts that we're imposing on them to make sense of them. So we need concepts to make sense of things, but we shouldn't fetishize them. So liberalism is a political philosophy that comes out of Enlightenment thought. Democracy and liberalism are not exactly the same thing. I mean, they're actually kind of conceptually different. Democracy just means people get to choose. It doesn't mean they're going to choose the thing you think they should choose. People can democratically choose fascism, as you know, we'll see. I mean, Hitler's going to come to power in a democratic election. So democracy is just, you know, in essence, the people get to choose. Liberalism is much more specific. You know, and it's a political philosophy that's coming out of Enlightenment thought. And Enlightenment thought, which kind of has its center in France in the 18th century, you know, is part of this movement into modernity, in which the short version of the story here is that you kind of push aside God as the force pulling all the levers. You push aside God. You don't initially kill him off. I mean, the short version of modernity and modern thought is that it's all about trying to replace God, initially just by demoting God, not actually by killing God off. It's really, it takes a whole century for God to get killed off, and that doesn't happen until Nietzsche in the 1880s. But back in the 1700s, you have God being kind of demoted. So like, God's there, God's nice, God created the world, that's all well and good, but he's not really pulling the strings. Really, you know, the nice thing about God was that God kind of then left things up to us. So what Enlightenment thought does is it kind of moves God off to the side and puts center stage human reason. So think about like reason with a capital R. It's really going to be this exalted thing, human reason. It's not just that you get rid of God and you put man there, but also this idea that we are special because we are possessed of reason. And there's a kind of exaltation of reason, a kind of rejoicing in human reason and the possibilities of human reason. So Enlightenment was a lot about the love of learning. It was a kind of like becoming enchanted and falling in love with the possibilities of the human mind, with the possibilities of our mind to learn about the world, to understand the world. All of Enlightenment philosophy in some ways was inspired by the natural sciences. People get very excited about Newton and the laws of gravity. The idea is that, you know, you're systematically measuring things, observing things, researching things. You know, it's not just that God said X and there's X. It's like, okay, well, let's do an experiment. Let's see what happens if you drop the apple. You know, and then you're going to observe on the basis of empirical evidence. So empirical means coming from experience. Like you drop the apple and the apple falls. That's like empirical evidence that somehow the apple's falling, you're making the apple fall. And so the idea, the scientific method, the idea that you can observe, that you can note it down, that you can calculate, that you can categorize, that you can deduce laws on the basis of trials, this all comes from Enlightenment. And so science becomes the model of how you understand the whole world. And people get very excited about that. And there's a sense then that, you know, we're possessed of reason, we're special, therefore we have the ability, you know, and the right to create our own governments, that government should be based on consent of the governed, that we should not just be the subjects of monarchs who are given this power by some kind of divine right, that power should come from us, and we should be competent to choose because we're reasonable, rational people, and we're using our minds. In some ways, the first premise of political liberalism, which is coming out of Enlightenment, is this idea of popular sovereignty, you know, government based on the consent of the people, which is a very democratic principle. And then there are going to be other things, too, that we should have freedom from censorship. we should have freedom from serfdom, you know, and from slavery, from, you know, being imprisoned or punished without due cause, on the idea of habeas corpus, that you have to have a reason for detaining something, which has now just been eliminated in the United States, where they just take anyone off the streets they want. But all of these are classical liberal principles. They kind of go along with free trade and enterprise, the notion of individual rights and civil liberties. So there's three things here about liberalism that I want you to put, you know, in your head. One is reason. It all comes from this belief in reason. Two is this idea of a social contract, you know, of a kind of consent of the governed, and rights and duties that citizens have. Citizen is going to be a revolutionary word. Before the French Revolution, there was no such thing as citizens. There were subjects of the king. But citizen is going to be a revolutionary word. I mean, you're going to then be someone possessed of rights. And this idea of progress. You know, so now you have a kind of linear time. Because we are possessed of reason, because we are learning more and more about the world, knowledge is progressive. You know, sometimes you hear this as, you know, standing on the shoulders of giants. But in general, knowledge is progressive. You know, you show up as a scientist in the lab, you're not starting from zero. You're starting from where your predecessors left off. The knowledge is cumulative. And so we start to know the world better and better and better. And the idea is that as we know the world better and better, we can perfect it increasingly. So there's a kind of cheerful optimism, liberal teleology of progress that goes along with all of this. Liberalism is a political philosophy that comes out of Enlightenment and has all the weaknesses and vulnerabilities of Enlightenment rationalism that come with it. This could be felt very quickly by the French Revolution, I would say, by the end of the 18th century, that there were a lot of people who were saying, like, all this, like, rationality, 2 + 2 = 4, isn't that great? What rational science wants to do is give everything that perfect clarity and certainty that you get in mathematics. So the model is always 2 + 2 = 4. People love 2 + 2 = 4 because it's always true for everyone, everywhere, at any time. It requires no empirical knowledge. It doesn't require counting jelly beans. It doesn't matter who you are. It doesn't matter what color your skin is. It doesn't matter when you live. 2 + 2 = 4. Like, that's the standard of rationality. That's like, that's the holy grail. That's what you want to get to with everything. You know, and then there's the rebellion against that was just like, that's really existentially thin. Not emotionally fulfilling. Boring. It doesn't speak to the irreducible particularity of my unique soul. What if I don't want 2 + 2 = 4? What if that is not satisfying to me? And the classic formulation of that is Dostoevsky's Underground Man, where he rants against 2 + 2 = 4. And he's like, what if that's just not what I want? The Enlightenment thinkers, you know, who developed this philosophy of liberalism, they're going with the Cartesian cogito ergo sum, I think, therefore I am. Who we are is fundamentally thinking creatures possessed of reason. The Romantics are going to turn around and say, it's not cogito ergo sum, it's volo ergo sum. It's I desire, therefore I am. That what really makes us human is the particularity of our desires. And they cannot be reduced to a rational calculation. I mean, very often we want things that are not good for us. And so romanticism then comes in by putting passion against reason, by talking about the preciousness of the individual soul. There's a thinker named Johann Gottfried Herder, who is later going to be blamed for Nazism, which was probably unfair, but he was one of the romantic thinkers that really starts to formulate a kind of romanticism that would speak to the nation. And he says that just like individuals have precious, unique souls, so do nations have unique souls. You know, and his three doctrines are expressionism, which is just that we're here on earth to express ourselves. That art is the personal expression of the artist. You know, art is what it means to be human. And this expressionism is conveyed through words. the words that people speak are precious, which means that the language you share with other people gives you a special bond with those other people. And Herder's idea of what gives you this special bond with other people, you know, which is going to start formulating this idea that we'll later call nationalism, it's not yet a racial idea. You know, later on, fascists, and in particular Nazis, are going to take it on as a racial idea. But Herder is talking primarily about soil, about earth, about land, about where you're living, and the trees, and the woods, and the forest. The Romantics love forest. Like, their favorite thing is to be, like, in a dark forest during a storm.
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1: Land and soil, and belonging is a human need. It's important that we have these means to express ourselves, and that we have this sense of belonging, you know, and not everything is going to be compatible. You know, some things are going to conflict. So for enlightenment and for liberal philosophy, and this was kind of one of the tragic flaws of liberalism, you're kind of assuming that all good things go together. The idea that ultimately using a kind of rational enlightened self-interest, all good things can be part of a whole. You can do good things for everyone. The potential harmony of interest is a classic Enlightenment premise. Romantics turn around and say no. Like, there are things that are just incompatible. There are values that are incompatible. Sometimes two men love the same woman. They might just have to duel and kill one another over her. I mean, that's tragic but necessary. That's like the classic romantic moment. And there was a whole dueling thing, and lots of people die in duels, and there's like a lot of Russian literature about it, and actually quite a bit of Habsburg literature and some German literature about it too. Like, people go into these duels and like they know that like they're either going to kill someone or they're going to be killed, and that it's completely absurd, but like that's the thing you do. And then you get this very inflated language. So if enlightenment is kind of at the origins of liberal political philosophy, romanticism is going to be at the origins of national political philosophy, of nationalism. And every nation-building movement gets its own romantic poet. They're generally full of grandiose pathos and very overblown. I'll just read you a quotation from Adam Mickiewicz, who is Poland's great romantic poet. And he says, "For the Polish nation did not die." This is during the time when there's no Polish state. It's in the 1830s. "For the Polish nation did not die. Its body lay in the grave, and its soul had gone from the earth, that is, from public life into purgatory, that is, into the domestic life of those nations suffering from slavery. And on the third day, the soul will return to the body, and the nation will rise again and free all the people of Europe from slavery." So you've got some very grandiose visions, and this resurrection motif. The nation is resurrecting itself, you know, and a lot of like Christ-like imagery, a lot of martyrdom imagery, cults of victimhood, all of these very overblown, lots of like tragic but necessary kinds of motifs. Let me take you through just a little bit of this political history. So liberalism kind of, its political realization of political philosophy, its concrete realization, comes in the French Revolution in 1789, the storming of the Bastille. And then in 1789, at the same time, you get the Declaration of the Rights of Man and of the Citizen, which kind of codifies these liberal values. Individuals possess rights. You can't just throw us in prison, torture us, kill us, enslave us, etc. All of these liberal rights are then enshrined in the Universal Declaration of Rights of Man and of the Citizen. What nobody was really thinking about at the time was that maybe man and citizen are not actually the same thing, and later on it's going to turn out that without citizenship, those rights can't be enforced. That's going to be one of Hannah Arendt's post-World War II principles. But in any case, that if 1789 is kind of this, you know, realization then of what liberalism was supposed to be as political philosophy. Now, it takes some time for liberalism as political philosophy to kind of travel from France through Europe into Central and Eastern Europe. By the time it kind of gets there, and I'm going to take you right into the Habsburg Empire, because it's kind of the center of things, and explodes, it's 1848. So a little more than half a century has passed. And by that time, when you get this whole year of kind of liberal uprisings, it's already blended with nationalism. One of the things I want you to see is how nationalism is both a political philosophy that is coming out of a romantic rebellion against enlightenment, but there's also going to be a sense in which it blends a lot of liberalism. Because if the idea is that individuals have rights to self-determination,

0: So do nations. You can kind of extrapolate. If I have individual rights to self-determination, then, you know, my nation does. And so at this time, huge parts of Europe and the world are living under these big empires. So you've got the Habsburg Empire, you've got the Ottoman Empire, you've got the German-Prussian Empire, you have the Tsarist Empire. And so all of these, liberalism and nationalism have kind of blended together and are not so distinguishable by the time they get to Central Europe in 1848, and then they kind of explode in the springtime of nations. Basically, those revolutions are for the most part put down, but the ideas are out there and they kind of percolate. In 1867, you get a kind of belated triumph of liberalism in the Austrian Empire, in which citizenship is expanded, the franchise is expanded, serfdom is forever abolished, there's a freedom of religion and equality of languages. So liberalism kind of comes in belatedly. The liberals very much believed in education. It's part of this liberal teleology of progress. You know, and they believed in, you know, expanding the right to vote. What we're going to find out is that as the right to vote expands and more people get to participate, they're going to vote the liberals out of power. The liberals keep assuming that democracy and liberalism are synonymous, and that's just not true. That's like also like one of their tragic flaws. And that's very much true in the Habsburg case. The liberals kind of finally come to power in the 1870s in the Habsburg Empire, and they really push to expand the right to vote, you know, and to increase citizenship rights, and then they're going to get voted out by the people they like. Because they keep thinking that we're going to get the masses on the political stage. And when the masses, you know, these previously unpolitically engaged majority comes out on the political stage, they're going to come out on the side of liberalism. And that turns out not to be true. So now I'm going to take you to this kind of immediate precursor to fascism, which I'm going to call post-liberalism. There's a great chapter in a classic book by the historian Karl Shorsky called Politics in a New Key, where he looks at three political leaders, activists in the Habsburg Empire in this post-liberal kind of pre-fascist moment. You know, and he's trying to get at the moment when not just liberalism as political philosophy, but this whole climate of Enlightenment rationality breaks down and something new appears on the political stage that is not yet understood by the people experiencing it. He's going to take you through three figures, two of whom are probably obscure to you at least, maybe all three of you who are obscure to you, but it's a very useful step in understanding how we get to fascism, to see these kinds of post-liberal political figures. So this is late 19th century kind of Fundisjak. And this is where we're going to see kind of nationalism and socialism kind of coming together in all sorts of blends. You know, some of these ideas are growing out of liberalism. Some of them are growing out of nationalism. They're going to come together. We're now going to move into a politics of social engineering, in which the key categories are going to be nation and class. And everything is going to be a kind of combination, you know, or choice about how you can identify within these categories of nation and class. And they're going to be the two big games in town as we move from the 19th into the 20th century. You can identify as a member of a class, a socioeconomic class, or you can identify as a member of the nation, or you could kind of, you know, do something in combination, which happens a lot. And this politics in the new key is going to be the beginning of a politics that will reach out of an exclusively political realm, you know, and try to encompass all of life. And this is a key step to understanding what fascism means. That it's going to be a political movement that is not just about politics in the specific sense that it used to be. And like what shook Europe so much about the First World War was not just that, you know, empires fell and the whole map of Europe was redrawn, but it was the first total war. It's not like Europe had been so peaceful before. I mean, people were fighting wars all the time, but it wasn't really people fighting wars. It was armies fighting wars. And they were fighting wars on battlefields. The First World War is going to be a time where those wars come out and they're going to like get their claws around civilians as well. They're going to take over all aspects of life. There's no longer going to be any space that's apart from war. It used to be like your army could be off fighting a war. You could just forget about it entirely. I mean, it wasn't you if you weren't in the army. It was a much more specific thing. And that's really an analogy to politics. You know, politics was something done by a very small number of people. You didn't have mass participation in politics. You would have a handful of political elites, and they would hang out at this or that cafe or this or that parliamentary room. But most people were not involved in politics. So what this stage of politics in the New Key is so important, you know, is that it's the moment when politics becomes total, just like war becomes total. You know, suddenly it's going to take over other aspects of life. So suddenly political parties are going to not just be like private elite clubs that, like, you know, a small handful of white men get together to like smoke cigars and drink brandy and like play cards and like discuss something political. Now it's going to be like they're going to have their own clubs, they're going to have their own newspapers, they're going to have their own sports teams, they're going to have their own hiking outings, they're going to have their own youth clubs. Like, they're going to try to encompass all aspects of life. And this totalization of the political sphere is very important. So let me just take you through briefly the three guys who Karl Shorsky profiled. The first is someone named Georg von Schoenaer, who in 1885 starts something called the German Nationalist Movement. And Schoenaer, like a lot of these post-liberal figures, were political figures who begin in liberalism and defect, who get dissatisfied, which is another interesting historical phenomenon. The people who are disillusioned with something and they're going to go to another side. This happens a lot. He develops the kind of party that is based on pan-Germanism, so not just the Habsburgs, but also the German speakers elsewhere, that is then going to integrate a big dose of anti-Semitism. You know, and one way to understand anti-Semitism and how it's going to play out in Europe is it's now going to be a kind of racialized anti-Semitism. This is not going to be a religious category in any exclusive way. It's going to be a racial category, this integration of anti-Semitism. So this kind of ethnic nationalism that Schoenaer is going to use against something that's just Austrian patriotism. Now, I'll just take you briefly through the second anti-Semite, who's kind of more popular as a historical figure, Karl Lueger, who is very much a Viennese politician. And he was a Catholic. He starts the Christian Socialist Party, which is also anti-liberal and anti-Semitic and anti-capitalist and anti-Marxist. He also begins as a liberal. He integrates relatively more social welfare, although he's an anti-Marxist. You try to have a kind of social welfare program that is going to run against the Marxist. But the important thing for our purposes is kind of how he's going to mobilize anti-Semitism. And he has a famous quote that people still use, which is, "Wer Jude ist, bestimme ich," I determine who is a Jew. That also becomes very important, this idea of I determine who we're going to divide into us versus them. And us versus them is then going to be a very important motif of fascism.
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0: I won't go into so much detail about Lueger, but in 1897 he becomes mayor of Vienna. And he's going to be one of the original demigods who is able to, in a populist way, mobilize the masses. And the important thing here, as we move into, and now I'm going to talk to you about the Dreyfus trial, is this is the moment when the masses are going to come out onto the political stage. And fascism doesn't make sense without this. Okay, I'm now going to jump you from Vienna in part to Paris. So there's a guy in Vienna named Theodor Herzl, an assimilated Habsburg Jew and a journalist, a writer. He is sent to Paris. Remember, Paris is the homeland of liberalism. It's the capital of liberalism. It's the center of enlightenment. It's the great revolutionary city from the French Revolution. So what happens in Paris is that in 1894, there's a trial of someone named Alfred Dreyfus, who is a military captain. He is a wealthy, assimilated French Jew. The family has assimilated into French society at the highest levels, and he's a military officer. Now, at that time, there is a French spy in the German embassy who discovers that there has been some act of treason within the French military, because the German military attaché in Paris has these secret French documents. So somebody in the military gave these French documents to the German attaché. There's some traitor. Someone has betrayed the French military. Now, at this time, the French military was conservative, it was monarchist, it was Catholic, it was anti-Semitic. Dreyfus is suspected of this, seems largely because he's a Jew. There's no significant evidence. He's put on trial, tried by a French court-martial in 1894. He's convicted. He is sent into exile and solitary confinement in this obscure place called Devil's Island. Dreyfus protests that he's innocent, but there's overwhelming support for the conviction, both in the French press and in the French public. And there's this excitement about Jewish treason and espionage and having caught the traitor. The issue comes up again 2 years later in 1896 when an army colonel discovers evidence suggesting someone else was the real spy, and that's going to lead to a division of French public opinion. Very famously, the writer Emile Zola writes a text called J'accuse, I accuse, sticking up for Dreyfus, and this is going to be a long-standing split in French public opinion. To make a long story short, Dreyfus was innocent. You know, he is eventually going to be exonerated of all the charges. But in the meantime, the significant thing that's happened, and this is a key moment, both if you read Arendt's Origins of Totalitarianism, which you should all read, it's a key moment for Arendt, and it's a key moment for Theodor Herzl, who is the Jewish Austrian journalist covering this trial. And what strikes Herzl about the trial is not just that there is a traitor in the French military, that this guy Dreyfus is innocent and he was accused, but that suddenly you have masses of people coming out on the streets and shouting death to the Jews. So this is the moment when the masses enter the historical stage, right at the turn of the century. Now the liberals have been waiting for the masses to enter the historical stage. You know, they've been trying to cultivate the masses, trying to educate the masses, trying to enlighten the masses so that everyone can come out on the historical stage and participate in politics. And now here they are. Masses of previously politically unengaged people are on the streets, but they're not there on the side of the liberals. They're there shouting death to the Jews. So this moment is going to be decisive for, you know, the whole world in various ways. It's also an extraordinary example of historical contingency, because you can imagine that, like, this might not have happened. I mean, like, there was a real traitor in the French military, like, that's why those documents were discovered and Dreyfus could be unfairly blamed. There might not have been, right? Like, things could have gone another way. Theodor Herzl, who is completely assimilated, very loyal to the Habsburg Empire, you know, German language writer, he sees those masses chanting death to the Jews, and he's like, that's it. Liberalism failed. Jewish emancipation failed. Assimilation failed. Modern Zionism comes from that moment. You know, Herzl's then going to turn around and write The Jewish State. He's like, okay, the liberal universalism did not work. I guess everyone needs their own national ethnic state, because otherwise everyone's going to want to kill us. And the failure of Jewish emancipation that strikes Herzl is a symptom of the failure of liberalism. Liberalism was universalist. Nationalism was particularist. Herzl was a universalist who is converted to particularism through the trauma of covering the Dreyfus trial. And that it is, and not just for Herzl, but it is truly like the symbolic moment of the failure of liberalism. The third and last profile in Shorsky's chapter is of Theodor Herzl, who is also very interesting. Zionism is post-liberal mass politics. It makes sense in the context of Herzl's responding to people like Loegar, to people like Schaedaer, to the people he was watching, to the people he was surrounded with, you know, to watching the Dreyfus trial. It was a post-liberal nationalist movement, like these other post-liberalist nationalist movements, that was responding to it and had all of the dangers and vulnerabilities and weaknesses and desires that were inherent in the other ones. And like other ones of these movements, you know, Zionism was out not just to create a new state, but to create a new person. You know, and this is also where fascism is going to take off from post-liberalism, that it wasn't, politics used to just be a very limited, narrow range of politics. Now it's going to encompass your whole life, and it's ultimately going to be about social engineering, not just the society, but the self. It's going to be about creating a new kind of human being. There's going to be a new man, a new Jew, a new Soviet person. The idea is you can actually re-engineer human beings. These are all movements that in some ways begin with liberalism. Schaedaer, Loegar, and Herzl all start out as liberals. And they all defect because liberalism, is they're going to feel, has betrayed them. You know, these people who feel betrayed is also a kind of historically political phenomenon. So there are a lot of dramatic ideological political evolutions. Liberals who become apostates to liberalism. We're moving into, with this post-liberal transition into fascism, a politics of charisma, a politics of cults of personality, a politics of the masses who can be mobilized by leaders who are working with cults of personalities, a privileging of the collective over the individual, a notion of totality, the idea that these political groupings now, they're going to have their own newspapers, their own schools, their own swimming pools, their own sports teams, their own exercise classes, you know, blah, blah, blah. Like, it aims to take over all aspects of your life. Now you're going to summer camp, you know, you're going to Boy Scouts, you know, you're going hiking on the weekend. Your whole life is going to be encompassed by these kinds of political groups. This creation of a new human being, this social engineering on a grand scale. This is going to be radicalized by the First World War and the fall of empires. When World War I finally ends, the Americans who come in kind of at the last minute but get an oversized say at the negotiating table, you know, are going to institute Woodrow Wilson's principles of self-determination. Self-determination is basically, in its, you know, crude form, going to mean that nation and state borders should coincide. So the Romanians should get their state, you know, and the Hungarians should get their state, the Austrians should get their state, blah, blah, blah. Like many ideas, this is one of these things that works much better in theory than in practice. Self-determination sounds good, but really in real life, people are mixed up. People aren't just cleanly all in one place and kind of nicely divided by, you know, geographically logical borders. And people are intermarried and, you know, people are like, don't even necessarily define themselves in the ways you think they should define themselves and like blah, blah, blah. So the idea of self-determination, which is kind of marrying liberalism and nationalism, sounds good, but it's going to end up to be kind of a mess. So these four empires have fallen. Tsarist Empire, Prussian Empire, the Ottoman Empire, the Habsburg Empire, and you have a whole new map carved out of Europe. And the idea is that borders are now going to be redrawn to accommodate people. You know, after the Second World War, then we say that, like, peoples are moved around to accommodate borders. Neither one of these things goes brilliantly right. You have a new map of Europe. All of these new successor states, Poland, Czechoslovakia, Hungary, Romania, to these empires, some of which had existed, but, you know, in different boundaries, they're all going to be set up as liberal democracies, as nation states with careful protections for minority rights. So the minority rights protections were supposed to be the thing that kind of offset the problem that you can never actually cleanly divide people along these borders. The short version of that story is that liberal democracies with their minority rights protection as they are set up in these new states last approximately 5 minutes. It falls apart really, really quickly. Like there was a failure to reckon really deeply with the contradictions between liberalism and nationalism. It's also true that liberalism is kind of a latecomer by the time it gets to Central and Eastern Europe. And basically, if you like go out to the movies 2 days in a row, you've missed it. What happens then in interwar Europe is you get, everyone is set up as a liberal democracy, and the story of the interwar years is a polarizing political spectrum in which the left is becoming more radical, the right is becoming more radical, and the center is going to disappear. Where fascism comes in here is on the far right side of this radicalizing political spectrum. But let me say a little bit about just this right side of the political spectrum. I'm going to call something the old right and the new right. So you've got like the old conservative right coming out of the First World War and coming out of this, some like kind of mixture of these post-liberal movements and just like old conservative traditionalist monarchists. Like think of the old right as like the white guys who were hanging out at their like private golf clubs that didn't allow in minorities or Jews or blacks or anybody else. Think of those guys in the golf club. They're racist, but like they're not like out on the streets, you know, like beating people up racist. Like they wouldn't get their hands dirty. They're not that kind of racist. Like they're just like their private elite country club kind of racist. So you can kind of think about the old right in that kind of, with that kind of sensibility. You know, so like kind of elitist. Elitist in a kind of old world, you know, way. But not like, not the people who are actually running around beating people up on the streets. The old right and the new right kind of map on to that imperfect analogy. The old right are the guys with the golf and the brandy and the cigars at the country club. And the new right are the Ku Klux Klan guys who actually lynch people. The fascists are going to be the new right. One of the tragic moments is that it will take the old right some time to realize that the new fascist right is not just a more energetic, younger version of themselves. They're not really going to realize for a while what they've gotten into or what they have allowed to fester. At a certain point, they're going to get scared, but it's going to be too late. But fascism is going to come from that. So one interesting historical question is this kind of Hegelian question about quantity turning into quality. So like those guys at the golf club, were they just a slippery slope to fascism? You know, were they with their elitism and their social hierarchy, you know, and their traditionalism, you know, and their like, we keep people from other groups out of our fancy private club. Is that just a step on the way to fascism? Is it just a question of degree of racism? Or is fascism a fundamentally different phenomenon that in some ways comes from a different place? I mean, and so that remains one of these historical questions. I have a little bit of time left. I'm just going to take you into one case study, and then I'll try to end with some general characteristics of fascism. Okay, so interwar Romania. So again, you've got a state that had existed, but not in quite the same form. New borders, you know, like one of these states created at Versailles, set up as a liberal democracy with minority rights protection. Not everybody is happy about the minority rights protection. You have this guy, Nicolae Iorga, and his buddy, Alexander Kuza, who are nationalist anti-Semites, scholars. They support limiting Jewish participation at universities. They support glorification of the Romanian past, but they're not yet really totally, you know, unhinged. And they form this anti-Semitic party, the Democratic Nationalist Party, just before the First World War, and then it's going to continue after the First World War. Now that one of these young participants, this guy Codriano, Cornelia Zelia Codriano, he comes from Cuza and Iorga, but he's going to decide they're not going far enough. So you can see this, like, right here, this kind of split from the old right to the new right, or this young generation feeling like something new is necessary. So he's going to begin his career in Cuza's League for the Defense of the Christian Nation. In 1923, the Romanian government votes to amend the constitution to give Jews Romanian citizenship. This outrages Codriano. He really has an issue with the Jews. The young Codriano is outraged that Jews were given citizenship, you know, and decide that this is a betrayal. And he and four friends in 1927 create something that is going to be based initially on a vision that Codriano has of the Archangel Michael. They'll create something called the Legion of the Archangel Michael, which will become known more colloquially as the Iron Guard. So now we go from a kind of old right, but increasingly, you know, with radical elements, conservative, racist, nationalist party, into something that is quasi-mystical. The Romanians really get the mystical element of fascism. Like, they're seriously into, like, the visions, the nation as an organic, mystical entity, the exaltation of the primitive, of the peasantry, of the dead being resurrected. The idea that anti-Semitism is not just a prejudice, it's a holy cause. So this notion of elaborate conspiracies, conspiracy thinking is very big with fascism. This notion that there are these demonic forces out to get you, pulling the strings. So anti-Semitism wasn't just like a prejudice, it was a kind of holy cause. Jews were lurking behind everything that was bad, that was anti-Romanian. The principles of the Legion of the Archangel Michael came with faith in God and our mission, our love for one another, our fellow Romanians. They were defining a political platform in ways that used a lot of imagery about the mystification of the nation, about resurrection. But in terms of concrete programming, it was largely all negative. They were anti-Semitic, anti-modern, anti-Western, anti-decadent, anti-industrial, anti-capitalist, anti-communist, anti-socialist, anti-parliamentarian, anti-democratic, and anti-foreign. Codriano decides that political programs are not necessary because this country is going to ruin, he says, not for lack of programs, but for lack of men. And if you read his remarks on democracy, that very much kind of encapsulates his democracy is bad. It destroys unity. We need unity. We need this coming together of individual selves into a kind of single self. Disunity means death. I mean, there is really a death fetish with Codriano and the Iron Guard. This sense that democracy would make millions of Jews Romanian citizens. How could that be when they don't represent the nation? You know, they represent being financiers and part of an international conspiracy. The old right had constraints. This new fascist right is going to willfully have no constraints. Okay, let me say a little bit about the philosophers. There was a young generation of philosophers in Romania at the time. Constantin Noica, Mircea Eliade, Mihail Sebastian, Emil Țăran. They were like Dostoevsky's underground man. They were self-consciously looking to push beyond reason. They were embracing irrationalism, and not thoughtlessly, but very self-consciously. They were looking for a philosophy of irrationality. Now, Mihail Sebastian, who's a fascinating character, was a Jew. And he was friends with all these guys as they're becoming anti-Semites. And he kind of stays friends with them. But he's also like taking notes about this like obsession with anti-Semitism that is directed also against him. He writes a novel about it, and he says, a character in the novel tells, any act of violence is good. Down with the Yids is idiotic, agreed. But what does it matter? The point is to shake up the country a bit. Begin with the Jews if there's no other way, but finish higher up with a general conflagration. The sense that everything needs to be burned up in a fire and rebuilt, reborn, resurrected. You know, Turan goes to Germany. He's watching the Nazis come to power in 1933. He writes, I like the Hitlerites because of their cult of the irrational, their exaltation of vitality as such, their virile expansion of energy without any critical spirit. without reserve and without control. You know, so in order to kind of understand the draw, you have to like this vitalism. The vitalism and the self-conscious irrationality. That there is something beyond reason that can take you to a higher state. Basically, one by one, all of these philosophers join the Iron Guard. With the exception of Sebastian, who's a Jew, and Eugene Onyesko, who it turns out also has some Jewish heritage. Okay, let me spend the last couple of minutes going through some of these typical characteristics of fascism. In general, we're talking about a worldview, a movement, a system or government. It's going to advocate extreme nationalism in some form. You can also think of it as in some ways an anti-modern phenomenon of modernity. Quasi, the nation state and or the nation will become a kind of quasi-religious mystical entity, an obsession with unity, a fear of modernity's perceived threat to the integrity of the nation. There's a lot of rejection of materialism in favor of metaphysics. Concrete reality is not going to be important. You can rise up to the level of the metaphysical. There's a real fetishization of racial hierarchy. Equality is deadly. Hierarchy is somehow blessed by a kind of social Darwinism of survival of the fittest. There are these cults of strength, insecurity about masculinity, anxieties about sexuality that are parts of these cults of strength. There's a lot of obsessive, like today we would say toxic masculinity, but there's a lot of kind of obsessive cults of strength, embedded racial hierarchies, kind of fetishization and idealization of racial hierarchies. I'll read you a couple quotes from Mein Kampf, which Hitler wrote in prison between 1923 and 1924. The result of all racial crossing is therefore, in brief, always the lowering the level of the higher race, physical and intellectual regression, and hence the beginning of a slowly but surely progressing sickness. The lost purity of the blood alone destroys happiness forever, plunges man into the abyss for all time, and the consequences can never be eliminated from the body and spirit. All really significant symptoms of decay can be reduced to racial causes. So this obsession with degeneration and decay versus resurrection, the need for purity, the need for hierarchy, cults of victimhood, a division of the world into us versus them, a very strong scapegoating impulse. Them always has to be scapegoated, be purged, be somehow gotten rid of to preserve the purity of the nation. What in German is called the Führerprinzip, the leader principle, the cult of the leader, the cult of personality, whatever the leader says is somehow, mystically mandated. The mythologization of the past, this living in a fictitious world in which reality is not a constraint. Hannah Arendt talks about how what makes these kinds of modern political lies different is that old-fashioned political lies used to be like tears in the fabric of reality. And the careful observer could spot the place where reality was torn and sewn back together. By the time you get to fascism, it's no longer a tear. It's a total reconstruction of reality in such a way as to be seamless. So totally fictitious world, an exaltation of emotion over reason and anti-intellectualism, a kind of worship of violence, of law and order, tendency to ritual humiliation. Sebastian writes about how this bloodying and mocking of Jews is public entertainment now. So these are all kind of classic characteristics. Let me feed you one more quote by Victor Klemper, who's one of my favorite writers on the subject. Victor Klemper was a philologist, a scholar of literature, a German Jew who survives the war and the Holocaust actually in Germany, in large part because of his non-Jewish wife who will go to great lengths to save him. And he keeps a diary. And he's a philologist, so he's paying attention to language. And in addition to his diaries, he wrote a book called Language of the Third Reich. And he analyzes Nazi language and how it started to infiltrate people's thinking. And he has a famous quote that I like to use. He says, words can be like tiny doses of arsenic. They are swallowed unnoticed, appear to have no effect. And then after a little time, the toxic reaction set in after all. Okay, I'll leave you with that cheerful thought and go do something happy today.
1: 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I'm David Barsamyan. Thank you for listening.

0: 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You know, whenever we have Rocco DeFazio on Vox Pop Food Friday, it's always a good time. 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
9: The polls are pointing to a Democratic wave in this year's midterm elections. So why are people like Pod Save America's John Lovett so on edge?
10: Joe Biden was elected and having a person who was not able really to effectively communicate. And then because we were denied a primary where we could really hash out our differences, we just haven't had a moment in which a bunch of Democrats put their talents on display. We're missing the talent show. We need the swimsuit portion. Spin the batons. Do the juggling. Let's go.
9: Today on the New Yorker Radio Hour, John Lovett answers your questions and mine about the midterm elections and the presidential election to come. I'll also talk with Jessica Tarlov, a lonely liberal voice on Fox's talk show, The Five. That's all ahead today on the New Yorker Radio Hour, right after the news.
11: Live from NPR News in Washington, I'm Ryland Barton. President Trump continues to press world leaders to join him in economically isolating Iran, but some U.S. allies in the Gulf aren't rushing to embrace what the president calls Operation Economic Outcast, as NPR's Aya Batraoui reports.
12: The United Arab Emirates joined Trump's pressure campaign, announcing last week it was cutting off all economic and trade ties with Iran. It was one of Iran's top global trade partners. For its part, Saudi Arabia's long-backed economic pressure over military escalation to deal with Iran. But Qatar, which shares a massive underwater gas reserve with Iran, is expressing reservations after the latest raft of U.S. sanctions. Although Qatar was hit hard by Iran during the war and hosted the largest number of U.S. troops in the region, it's calling for a return to negotiations, not further escalation. Meanwhile, the foreign minister of Oman visited Iran this week. The two countries, which border the Strait of Hormuz, say they're discussing a plan that could temporarily reopen the waterway to ships. Aya Batraoui, NPR News, Dubai.
11: The U.S. Army announced deals today that could give energy vendors up to $2.2 billion to construct, operate, and own nuclear microreactors on five military bases across the country. Derek Operly with member station WKMS reports.
13: The deals are a part of the Army's Janus program, aimed at using nuclear reactors to curb the country's reliance on commercial energy sources and shore up its electrical grid by providing more baseload power. The Army has struck deals with five private companies to build microreactors at Fort Campbell along the Kentucky-Tennessee border, Fort Benning in Georgia, Fort Drum in New York, Fort Bragg in North Carolina, and Fort Hood in Texas. The Janus program was announced last year with nine bases initially in the running for these nuclear developments. In line with a 2025 executive order from President Trump, the Army is looking to have one of these reactors online by September 2028. For NPR News, I'm Derek Operly in Paducah, Kentucky.
11: The number of cyclosporiasis food poisoning cases continues to rise. According to the CDC, more than 17,000 illnesses have been confirmed so far. NPR's Yuki Noguchi reports.
14: This year's spread of cyclospora, which causes diarrhea, dwarfs previous foodborne illness outbreaks from the boar's head listeria outbreak 2 years ago or the jack-in-the-box E. coli outbreak in the early 1990s. Sandy Eskin is CEO of the advocacy group Stop Foodborne Illness.
1: It's off the charts. I don't think we've ever had an outbreak with this many illnesses.
14: Experts say recent cuts across government to public health and food safety systems, as well as the consolidation of food production, have made it harder to anticipate and respond to outbreaks. Yuki Noguchi, NPR News.
11: Major U.S. stock indexes closed down slightly today. This is NPR News from Washington. U.S. health officials have approved a groundbreaking pancreatic cancer drug that offers a new approach to treating the deadly form of cancer. The first-of-a-kind pill from Revolution Medicines uses a new approach to block a protein that fuels tumor growth in the vast majority of pancreatic cancer cases. Patients taking the drug nearly doubled their survival time in a company study. Hundreds are missing and at least 160 people are dead after flooding in Nepal. As NPR's Julia Simon reports, scientists say glaciers in this region are more at risk because of human-caused global warming.
3: According to initial assessments, a giant chunk of ice snapped off a glacier and tumbled thousands of feet into a river valley below. A fast-moving mix of water, ice, and rock pulverized everything in its path. Thousands of people live in villages downstream from the glacier. Across the mountains of Nepal and Tibet, climate change is causing glaciers to melt at an alarming rate, and the danger is growing. Millions of people are at risk from these unstable glaciers as the Earth heats up. The main driver of climate change is humans burning planet-heating oil, gas, and coal. Julia Simon, NPR News.
11: Thousands have descended on a small Spanish town for the annual La Tomatina food fight. They're set to pelt each other with up to 165 tons of overripe tomatoes. The messy melee takes place of over an hour in Buñol, where buildings are covered with tarps. Held on the last Wednesday of August, La Tomatina began in 1945. The first rule is to squash tomatoes before throwing them. This is NPR News.
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9: Welcome to the New Yorker Radio Hour. I'm David Remnick. The 2026 midterm elections, and we're through most of the primaries at long last, has been a bruising process for many Democrats. On the one hand, the turnout was strong, and that's always good, but very close finishes in crucial swing states have put a spotlight on the divide between the party's moderate and progressive wings, and there's rancor over support of Israel and many other issues. John Lovett straddles that divide. Lovett was a longtime speechwriter for Hillary Clinton and then Barack Obama, so he's tightly linked to the Democratic establishment. But as a commentator on the podcasts Pod Save America and Love It or Leave It, he's also been very critical of the party's orthodoxies. That's put him at odds with defenders of President Biden and made him a little harder to pin down ideologically. So I wanted to get John Lovett's read on the midterms, which are just around the corner, and what they might suggest for 2028. Now, you might remember the other day I asked you for your questions about all these issues, and we heard from a lot of you by email, voicemail, and Instagram. So I'm going to pitch John Lovett some of your questions as well. John, let's start with the most basic thing in the world. Are you absolutely sure that Democrats are going to take the House, and what are the odds of the Senate?
10: No, and I don't think anybody should be sure. Republicans have done a lot to draw maps to give them an advantage. We see that in Texas and elsewhere. Also, the Democratic Party is incredibly unpopular. If people vote for Democrats in this election, and I hope they will, I ultimately believe they will. It will not be because there's some love for what Democrats are offering. It is because of a revulsion of what Trump has done and the Republicans in Congress who have gone along with it or outright embraced it. We have to really pull an inside straight. Did I use a sports analogy correctly?
9: To
10: take the Senate?
9: You did.
10: And I'm hopeful we have a great candidate in Iowa that puts that in play. We have a great candidate in Texas that puts that in play. we've hopefully gotten to the other side of the primary mess in Maine. But no,
9: you're leaving out Michigan conspicuously. Abdul El-Sayed just won a big primary victory there.
10: So one thing that's happened over and over, and I'm not comparing these races or these candidates specifically. I'm talking about just a broad trend. And this has been true for a long time, which is sort of establishment figures or organizations put up candidates and they say, vote for us or else. And people just keep picking or else. And there are a lot of people who lament. They say, these are candidates that are too far to the left, and that's going to make it harder for us to win these seats. But then across the board, I don't know what this establishment of the Democratic Party stands for, and neither does the country. And so then people say, you know, we want an alternative where we know what people are going to fight for. We know what drives them. We know what they care about. And if you're not offering that from the center or the center left, like, you're going to keep running into this problem. No one's going to give you these primary victories anymore.
9: John, I can't quite make out how the kind of remaining Obama wing of the party really feels about the DSA. In some instances, people appreciate the energy, the freshness, the talent, certainly in Mamdani and some others, but are made nervous by some of the ideas or impulses in the DSA. And I wonder if, as one of the voices of Pod Save America, which is so associated for obvious reasons with the Obama wing of the party, how do you feel about the DSA and its influence on the midterms?
10: I think you have to separate some of the politicians and the organization, which is, first of all, there are many different branches and groups that I honestly have trouble keeping track of. And within this organization, there's tons of disagreements and disputes, right? But you see what Mamdani has done to galvanize people. And you see him manage to adjust, make compromises in ways that are very political without being tagged as being political, which is the work of a great politician, something right. Bill Clinton was good at, something Barack Obama was good at, something Bernie Sanders is good at. You see AOC and how she has navigated being part of the DSA while trying to have a version of progressivism that is more welcoming and open. And I think you even see in AOC's language over the years how she's moved away, I think, from some of the more academic or kind of online way of talking about politics to something that's a little bit broader. And then I think you see people that tend to be more online and that...
9: John, that, online means what? More emotionally charged, more ideological? What does online mean in this context?
10: I just mean the people that are fighting the fights online day after day, what it does to their brains. I think some of those are people that are in the world. By the way, this is true of moderates, center left, everybody. If you're in the online content minds, it is clear that there are people that are much more animated and excited about defeating Democrats in a factional battle than coming together at the end of a difficult primary and taking on the Republicans. And I understand that, right? I'm not like judging that. You're a left-wing organization that's trying to shift the broad left side of our politics towards what you believe is a better version of the country. But then if that's what animates you, if that's what excites you, but that same energy and enthusiasm doesn't continue into the general, or you have people that don't embrace the Democrat in the end and act as if the responsibility we all have, which is just to measure the two candidates and choose who's going to do either the better job or the less worse job, something we all have to do as citizens, that doesn't apply to you. I think it's very frustrating. It is.
9: So we're here to answer questions, especially from listeners. And here's a question from Krenna from Larkspur, California. And she asks this: how can Democrats take back the narrative that they, and not the Republicans, are the fiscally responsible party?
10: You know,
9: you're smiling broadly.
10: I'm smiling because there's something about our side where we love to have debates about how to talk about politics. And like, I think about how these debates resolve on the Republican side, right? A politician wouldn't say, we need to be the party of fiscal responsibility. They might, but they would also say Democrats are profligate wasters who are going to raise taxes on you, the middle class, and use it to pay for their pet projects, undocumented transgender affirming care, whatever they want to say. And I think sometimes there's a lot of on the pro-democracy broad coalition on the left that doesn't like to take off the velvet gloves and just do politics and just make the argument. They want to talk about the argument we should be talking about. It's sort of part of our nature. And I think sometimes we have to do a little bit more showing and a little less telling.
15: I was listening to Pod Save America just recently, and I forget which one of you said this, but the fastest way to get booed, apparently, for candidates is to mention Chuck Schumer or Hakeem Jeffries. And we hear that a lot. Is it time for Democrats to replace their leaders in the House and the Senate?
10: So I want to be nuanced about it because I think Chuck Schumer has been a terrible communicator, right? If you're looking for a spokesperson for the Democratic Party, brutal. I also think there are plenty of times.
15: What makes him so brutal?
10: I think he's just a person of another era. He just is. And his style of politics built around kind of press conferences outside of gas stations and messaging bills to drive attention and sound bites. It's just of another era. I remember when I first started in politics writing speeches. What was the goal of a speech or an announcement of some kind? It was to get the journalists and television stations there to cover it, to take a salient quote from it, use that to inform their coverage, right, and that would be disseminated to people. And Schumer was good at that. He knew how to do that. And maybe it would be a little splashy in some fun way. Maybe there'd be a pun. Maybe it'd be silly. Good for local TV news. Mm-hmm. That's just not how it works anymore. Trump, I think, by being so extreme and saying things that are so outlandish, kind of ironically brings that style of politics back. But for everybody else, it just doesn't work that way. It's more about moments and emotion and authenticity, and it's just not what he is geared
15: toward. Is authenticity just another kind of performance?
10: Oh, yes.
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10: Maybe it would be a little splashy in some fun way. Maybe there'd be a pun. Maybe it'd be silly. Good for local TV news. Mm. That's just

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1: David Remnick, they crave it.
2: Yeah. Who exemplifies that in your mind?
1: Bernie Sanders is excellent at that, right? He is authentically repeating his message as he's done for a very long time. I think politicians that are adroit at social media and just filming something to camera and having a conversation is, I think, the best version, the most generous version of what the kind of authenticity is that people are looking for. AOC does that really well. Chris Murphy.
2: Wasn't that the downfall of Hillary in a way, that she was seen as inauthentic in her self-presentation in 2016?
1: I think it's part of it. It's funny though, right? Because what does that actually mean, right? I worked for Hillary Clinton as her speechwriter, not on the presidential in 2016, but on her Senate campaign in 2006, presidential in 2007 and 2008. And if you go back and listen to Hillary Clinton's commencement that she gave in 1969, where she spoke when she graduated from Wellesley, it's a beautiful speech, but you'll hear her speak and you'll just think, wow, that's not how she sounds. That's so interesting.
3: We've had lots of empathy. We've had lots of sympathy, but we feel that for too long, our leaders have viewed politics as the art of the possible. And the challenge now is to practice politics as the art of making what appears to be impossible possible.
1: There's a vulnerability to it and an openness to it. And 40 years of being Hillary Clinton, being absolutely ripped to shreds when you get a little too mad, when you dance, when you smile, when you wear something interesting, when your husband has a relationship in his office and you are the butt of jokes because of it for years after. I think it's so natural to kind of close off, and feeling like you're always under siege, I think had a real impact on how she communicates.
2: Mm. Sophie on Instagram put it this way, how, quite eloquent, how cooked are we? Is there a chance of the midterms being canceled?
1: No.
2: Okay.
1: We're not
2: imagining the unimaginable.
1: We should all imagine the worst case scenarios. I get it. However, I do sometimes think that because we were so caught off guard by Trump's rise and his reelection, frankly, that there's this fear of just saying emphatically what Trump can and cannot do, right? And I think sometimes we allow a little bit of the right's embrace of Trump magic to kind of start to kind of ensorcel us a little bit. Mm-hmm. It's a big, fractious country with thousands of municipalities running election. There's no canceling of election. There's a lot of shenanigans Trump can get up to. There's a lot of damage he can do. There's a lot of intimidation he can do. There's a lot of ways he can manipulate the Department of Justice. Forget shutting down the vote, just using it to kind of try to tar candidates. There's a lot at Trump's disposal. But I think sometimes we allow ourselves to be afraid of Trump in a way that gives him more power than he has. And he already has a lot of power.
2: A listener named Dante from Brooklyn, New York asks, if candidates win on an extreme anti-Israel, pro-Palestine stance as they have in New York, we can see where Dante is coming from, does the messaging change the Democrats at a federal level and in 2028? Or can Democrats strike a more middle ground the way, say, Brad Lander did and persuade voters that his version of liberal Zionism, which is, I think, his description for himself, is a path forward?
1: Brad Lander's position is a progressive left position.
2: Yep.
1: I can see how that is not always the case inside of these debates, but that's what it is. And so do I think the Brad Lander position is ultimately kind of where the consensus is? Probably, right? Which is, I think, not embracing some of the more extreme rhetoric, but ending military aid to Israel, having a much tougher stance on the policy that we put towards Israel, I think is probably would be where we'd end up. I know we're going to have a big primary about it, and there's going to be a bunch of different points of view. And the person that emerges from that primary is going to set the agenda of what the Democratic Party will stand for in 2028. I do think it is incumbent upon those who are worried about anti-Semitism in the country and

0: concerned about what has happened to the bipartisan consensus on Israel face just how much damage Israel has done to its own reputation mm-hmm. and how much of responsibility Israel and Benjamin Netanyahu has for what has happened. People are persuaded by what they have seen. And to fail to appreciate that.
1: Meaning the flattening of Gaza.
0: The destruction of Gaza, the killing of civilians. The war crimes, the campaign of ethnic cleansing, the embrace of settlements in the West Bank. All of this has made Israel a pariah nation and undone a consensus in American politics that has been central to Israel's kind of place in the world since its founding. And if you want to stop being asked, is it a genocide, but you don't want to say it's a genocide, ask yourself why this term and this question carries such meaning. It is because it is a stand-in for understanding what you believe, mm-hmm. right? And you have sort of mealy-mouthed criticisms of Israel, and it feels as though you're kind of repeating kind of talking points from 20 years that don't reflect the reality on the ground right now, then you're going to be hammered by this over and over again.
1: I'm speaking with Pod Save America's John Levin. We'll continue our conversation in just a moment. 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

0: This is the New Yorker Radio Hour. I'm David Remnick, and I'm talking today with John Lovett. After working as a speechwriter in the Obama administration, Lovett co-founded Crooked Media along with two other White House veterans, Jon Favreau and Tommy Vietor. They're the hosts of Crooked Media's flagship program, Pod Save America, along with Dan Pfeiffer. Let me ask you an Obama question. I came to interview him the morning after he had met with Trump in the White House. We had a long interview. Some of it had to do with his absolute insistence of continuing to talk about the arc of history. It bends, but it moves in one direction. The other was his real hesitation to or inability to talk about Democratic successors. Is that just because he doesn't think he should, or he doesn't find anybody capable of inheriting that mantle and going all the way? What do you think Obama's proper role is, and do you in your heart of hearts want him to do more?
1: So in terms of successor, right, I think like runs counter to his view of politics for him to sort of step out on the stage and say, this is the person, these are the people, right? Like great candidates aren't chosen. They have to be revealed and made on the campaign trail, right? Like John Ossoff has been really impressing everybody, myself included, with speeches that are smart and to the point and make an argument and excite people, right? That's how you prove who follows Obama, right? In terms of him being more involved, I do think it's a double-edged sword. Of course, you want Barack Obama campaigning for Democrats in the home stretch. He also,
0: that's,
1: I think,
0: that's
1: what
0: he does do, and he has done.
1: Yes.
0: Yeah.
1: I think the better question is when he is campaigning, when he is having these moments of like reflection, what is he doing that is unavailable to other mainstream Democratic politicians, right? Like it's.
0: How do you mean?
1: Why is it so much more effective to our mind that we're wondering why this one man won't do more in his ex-presidency? Obviously, he's well known, right? That's of value. He's still pretty popular. Why, right? Why? The Barack Obama style of politics was optimistic, it was hopeful, and it was thoughtful about persuasion, about the people you don't have on board yet, and really thinking about what it is to try to make an agenda that is, on the one hand, big and inspiring to the broad left coalition, but also on the merits of the policy and in how you talk about it, sympathetic to the concerns and criticisms that come from independents and sort of the intellectually honest portion of the center right, say, right? I just think we just don't do that like we used to. And I think that's what people really are missing. Joe Biden was elected to restore politics post-pandemic, post-Trump, and having 2 years of a person who was not able really to effectively communicate. And then because we were denied a primary where we could really hash out our differences, we just haven't had a moment in which a bunch of Democrats put their talents on display. We're missing the talent show. We need the swimsuit portion. We need the whole thing.
0: And the
1: out there.
0: And the talent
1: let's
0: portion.
1: Let's see. Spin the batons. Do the juggling. Let's go.
0: What is Rahm Emanuel up to? Is he in the race to win? Is he in the race to make a point? You're slightly lifted your eyebrows there.
1: No, you know, I got in trouble because I said that I thought Rahm being in the primaries would be a good thing. And then John and Tommy jokingly said, well, let's cut that and get that out there. But because actually I think he understands this, right? Which is you can't just lament that people like the left. You can't just lament that people are embracing positions to the left of where you are.
0: Right.
1: Right. You have to offer an alternative. And so a campaign in which Rahm is defiantly trying to have a debate in which we hash out some of these questions, I think will be valuable in part because I think he's smart about finding interesting ways and kind of news-making ways to talk about policy, but not
0: without a doubt. I got into it with him here on this show because of his use of transgender rights, the implication that it's somehow a trivial thing and that we should be, you know, enough already with bathrooms, let's be talking about schoolrooms. And I get this as a rhetorical device, but it seems to me innately cruel. And we have a question from Linda from Buffalo, and she asks, how could we incorporate education about transgender people so that we reduce the fear and the ignorance? And I would continue that. Why is it impossible to have both? Why can't we be discussing education and not just throwing transgender rights out the window.
1: So let me just say that I'm married to a trans person.
0: Mm-hmm.
1: Everything about this debate to me is about what is between us and a world in which trans people aren't afraid to go to the bathroom at the airport, where trans people can live openly, be themselves, and trust that they'll be protected by the law, trust that they can get a job, that they can have a flourishing life. And what stands between us in that? We've just lost ground on this issue. Just, we have, right? Why did we backslide? Like, did people forget what they had learned about trans people? No, there was just a bunch of debates on the topics where the pro-trans side is on the losing end of public opinion. Why did Democratic politicians in the 2020 primary raise their hands on a bunch of 30-70 issues? Right? Why? Right? Is it because they truly believed it? No, of course not. Why? Because they didn't trust themselves to be able to make an argument to the base of the Democratic Party to prove who they were enough that they could have a disagreement.
0: Right.
1: Right? Americans have questions about trans youth and what happens if a child, you know, early teens, whatever, wants to transition. They're confused about it. They're worried about it, whatever. Now, you can just concede and maybe, and I think on sports, we basically have. Or you can say, you know what? I believe trans people deserve to be themselves, to avoid discrimination at work, to be treated with respect and dignity. I believe these decisions should be left up to doctors and parents. And it just isn't something the national government should be coming down from on high and deciding on behalf of states, communities, and families. And you may not agree with me on trans issues. Maybe we have a different point of view. Mm-hmm. I hope you understand that we're not always going to see eye to eye. We're not always going to have the same point of view. But here's what I really want to talk about. I want to talk about what we're going to do to take on the corruption. I want to talk about what we're going to do to make the healthcare system fair, to make the tax code fair, whatever it might be. Building an authentic connection with people on the issues they care about most, they do not care about these issues the most, gives you space to disagree.
0: Mm-hmm. Mitch McConnell is not running for re-election, but Jasper, asking on Instagram, says, is McConnell's extended absence going to have an impact on the Kentucky Senate race? How will that all turn out?
1: So, look, there are a lot of conspiracy theories about what's going on with Mitch McConnell, whether or not he's just holding out so that there can't be a special election. My cynicism goes so far as to say I would absolutely believe that they are hiding how severe his ailments are so as to avoid the inevitable resignation having to come before the deadline. I believe that. I would find it hard to believe that Elaine Chao would allow a photo next to her deceased husband. But you know what? People find new lows in politics these days that are stunning. What will the effect be? I don't know. I don't think much. Kentucky is a very, very red state. It is hard to imagine a Democrat winning. If there were a special because the seat was open, you could have somebody, a thorn in Trump's side like Thomas Massie, get in. That might throw off some of the math if there's any lame duck nominations, right? That's where I think the conspiracy theories have a little bit of purchase. But beyond that, I think Mitch McConnell's going out the way he wants by clinging to power with his last bit of strength.
0: Who would have thunk it? One person we haven't talked about is Kamala Harris. She was the nominee last time. What does she have to do to be a credible candidate this time around?
1: I've thought about this, and she was trying to mark a real break from Biden, but there was a real fear about allowing daylight between her and the administration. Now, whether or not she took that too much to heart or bought into the argument that there wasn't a lot of value to running away from Biden when she'd be tagged with Biden anyway, I don't know. But one lesson I take away from that period is the more clear your worldview, the easier every question becomes. It just is. The less clear your worldview, the closer you get to every single question becomes a gotcha. Kamala Harris was asked in an interview recently, who do you think in history the most effective presidents were?
2: Rank the top three most effective presidents in American history.
3: Oh, Mark, don't make me do that.
1: And the one thing that just stood out at me, I was like, wait a second. Are we at the point where who's your favorite president has become something of a gotcha?
0: That
1: I do think it speaks to a problem. And some of it is not on her, but some of it is, obviously.
0: You have enthusiasm for her in 28?
1: The person who emerges from this primary, The person who dukes it out and fights it out and wins is the person I'm excited about. I am excited for the process and I'm excited for the people. I'm really, like, truly.
0: So you're,
1: like,
0: getting, you're getting on no one's train here early on.
1: No, absolutely not. Absolutely not. It is, first of all, it's way too early. I don't care about what the polls say. We got to see, first of all, we're about to have an election. We're going to learn a lot, right? My main feeling now, though, is I'm really not interested in anybody sort of riding in on a white horse in 2027. If you weren't here in 2025 and 2026, it's going to be pretty tough to get me excited about you in 2027. I want the person who's so angry and upset about what they're seeing that they can't help but be out there fighting what they're seeing every single day.
0: It does sound like you're a little bit excited about John Ossoff to the exclusion of others.
1: I'm annoyed about being enthusiastic about Ossoff. First of all, we're about to head into the first presidential race where there's a very legitimate chance that the next president is younger than me.
0: Yeah.
1: That's upsetting. It keeps getting worse. Yeah. It keeps getting worse. First, the athletes are all, we're all younger, and the rock stars, that's fine. Now the senators are younger. This sucks. It keeps getting worse.
0: And we live in a gerontocracy.
1: I know. There's some good parts to it. I always feel young.
0: Thanks for all your time, John.
1: Thanks for having me.
0: John Lovett is one of the hosts of Pod Save America, and he also hosts Love It or Leave It. And thanks to all of you who wrote in with your questions. This is the New Yorker Radio Hour. Stick around for more.
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0: This is the New Yorker Radio Hour. I'm David Remnick. We hear constantly that it's harder and harder to communicate across the country's partisan divides. MAGA conservatives, moderates, liberals, progressives, they tend to hold negative views of one another and attend different institutions and churches and colleges and social groups. And in the Trump era, people don't want to talk to those who have different political views, or not often. And they certainly don't want to hang out with them. So it can't be easy for Jessica Tarlov to show up for work on the Fox News panel show, The Five. The Five, if you're not familiar with it, features diehard conservatives like Dana Perino, Greg Gutfeld, and Jesse Waters, and one token liberal on the hot seat. Tarlov alternates that role with Harold Ford Jr., and her exchanges with fellow panelists can get pretty heated pretty fast.
1: Tom Tillis, all Republicans that voted to confirm him, who are saying, we are denying people vaccines. You promised to uphold the highest standards for vaccines and have not done so.
2: What vaccines has he denied someone?
1: Oh, right. COVID-19. Exactly.
2: Who can't get a COVID-19 shot?
1: To Eric Erickson's wife, to begin, and Bill Cassidy used...
2: Wait a second. You mean you can't walk into your doctor's office and get a COVID-19 shot?
1: Why don't you ever prepare? Why don't you prepare?
0: Cassidy, The Five is the most watched program on cable news, with a daily audience of well over 3 million. So there are a lot of eyes on Jessica Tarlov and how she represents liberal views in front of a largely hostile and conservative audience. She's written a book largely inspired by her work on Fox called I Disagree, Winning Arguments Without Losing Friends.
3: I grew up in a pretty political household, parents quite active, typical boomer liberal types. So I consider myself part of the center-left moderates. I have a podcast called Raging Moderates. Sure. So an angry moderate who wants to win elections and will go into any venue to talk about
0: it. Okay, so that's a great way to start. What is an angry moderate? Because it seems like an oxymoron.
3: It's all of us now, isn't it? I spend a lot of my time looking at the data and the polling. I have a background as a political researcher and pollster. I did a PhD in politics at the London School of Economics. But an angry moderate today, I think, is someone who understands the gravity of the moment that we're in and is laser focused on winning elections as the only solution to that. The system is set up a certain way, and that you have to get into the system, i.e. you have to win the seat or the election in order to be able to make any change.
0: And how do you see your role?
3: First and foremost, part of the table. But I see myself as part of a fraught and oftentimes friendly bipartisan ensemble discourse that very much reflects real life.
0: What's the virtue of you being the one out of the five, and what's the danger of it?
3: You have an opportunity to have this tremendous platform, a huge amount of eyeballs on it, which is bipartisan. So we have 20% Democrats, 30% Independents, and 50% Republican. And that's everything from a Romney Republican to MAGA. And I get to not just make the Democrats' case or the Democratic Party's case, I get to make my case, which I think is a very sensible and logical blend of policy and humanity that resonates with people.
0: I grew up watching William F. Buckley on the right.
3: Yeah.
0: And debating, you know, somebody from the Black Panthers or William Kunstler, the lefty lawyer, or Allen Ginsberg or something. It was very exciting. It was intellectually entertaining. What's the goal now? It doesn't seem things are more rough-hewn. You know, are you trying to persuade? Are we trying to entertain? What's the purpose? Why are you there?
3: So I want to win elections. Mm-hmm. I don't work for the Democratic Party. Democrats, when they're in office, elicit better policy outcomes for everybody.
0: So there's an idealism to it, not 100%, not just careerism.
3: Yeah. No, I understand I'm on... You know, we're entertaining, sure. And you can't keep 4 million viewers watching it if you aren't entertaining.
0: There are a lot of people who watch either people on your show or Sean Hannity or Laura Ingraham, and they can't believe that they're actually saying
3: it. It's an alternative
0: reality
3: to them.
0: Exactly. They don't really believe that they mean it.
3: Certainly have heard that people ask, how much of what they say do they believe? And likewise, people have asked me, how much of what you say do you believe? And if you spend time consistently with me, you'll see the days when... I'm railing against the party for something that I think is a mistake. Like, I don't know how many times I can say, I think that Blue City mayors should cooperate with ICE to turn over people who have committed crimes on American soil, not crossing the border. But once they got here, if you don't do that, then Stephen Miller gets the wind beneath his sails and he goes after people who have been here for decades who work at a car wash. Mm-hmm. And nobody wants that. Donald Trump doesn't even want that.
4: You've talked to Trump?
3: No.
4: Never?
3: Nope.
4: You want
3: to? He's talked about me.
4: He certainly has. Donald Trump once came after you on Truth Social for citing some poor polling numbers, and he wrote this. Why does Fox News allow failed TV personality Jessica Tarlov to soil the five? Her voice, her manner, and above all else, what she says, are a disgrace to television broadcasting. When you read that on Truth Social, do you feel terrible, or do you go, I like that?
3: No, I feel terrible.
4: Do you?
3: Generally.
4: Really?
3: Yeah. My husband will try to gauge the reaction. He's like, can she see the value in her platform and her persona being elevated like this, yeah. You know, hero to the resistance left, et cetera. And then I'm mostly in tears about it. Not that one in particular.
4: So what really gets to you?
3: What really gets to me is threatening my job.
5: You know, I like all of your shows, actually. I'm glad Jessica's not there. because I think, I think your show would be better without her. But, you know, who am I to say that? Isn't that terrible? I think it would be a lot better.
3: I think people who act as if it is not meaningful that the most powerful person in the world is personally attacking you are being dishonest. And I see no reason to do that. Mm-hmm. And I've shared that with my colleagues.
4: What do they say?
3: It's not nice. They also know that if you engage him, it just makes him stronger. Like, you know, in The Little Mermaid, when Ursula keeps getting bigger and bigger and bigger. I have a 2 and a 4-year-old, yeah. So we're deep in the in the Disney trove. That's how I see Trump when he's being fed.
4: So when I have conversations with people in Congress, for example,
3: yeah,
4: Democrats will always say to me, you know, our Republican colleagues.
3: Yeah, behind the scenes.
4: Behind the scenes.
3: They can't believe it.
4: They can't believe it. They say this, that, and the other thing about Trump, but then they go pull the lever and they vote the way they do. Is that the same at Fox?
3: I think they believe what they say, or mm-hmm. at least the core of it. I mean, one of the most important lessons that I think I've gotten from working in conservative media as a liberal is how angry they are at how life has been for conservatives when Democrats are in office. The Obama years just meant such radically different things to liberals and to conservatives.
4: Well, let's dig down on that. Somebody who's got a very high-paying job on Fox, who has all the privileges in the world, how have they been in some way injured by, say, the Obama years? What is the sense of resentment that they're feeling? I'm not battling back against it. I want to understand it.
3: Yeah. Something like not having the same kind of journalistic access, let's say, to the administration, mm-hmm. you know, favored outlets versus ones not as much. That what they do, which is giving voice to that factory worker mm-hmm. and millions of people across this country, is not worth spending a few minutes talking to someone about.
4: Do you? This is the crux of the matter. You're on an opinion discussion show,
3: yes.
4: But you come, as I've watched you, you come well armed with facts and figures, and you seem to live in what many people call the reality-based universe. I think a lot of people would look at Fox's journalism about any number of big stories, whether it's election fraud, so-called, or January 6th, or any number of issues. And it's hard to credit that as real journalism, as I understand it. How am I wrong?
3: Well, listen, I've been very clear and was all through, you know, around January 6th and what it was. I call it an insurrection. Regularly, mm-hmm. Donald Trump was responsible for it.
4: Many people on Fox for a hot
3: absolutely.
4: Minute.
3: Yes, absolutely. Bill Hemmer, Brett Baer were on air.
4: But then they stopped.
3: No, they didn't stop. And you see Brett Baer on, and you've had Brett here.
4: I have.
3: Has to defend the Arizona call mm-hmm. to a bunch of rabid election deniers.
4: Would you say that Fox helps foment that denier?
3: That has been litigated. When people walk up to that line and, you know, they're talking about, you know, this thing or that thing that happened that might not have been big enough to swing votes, but there was something funny going on. I believe the point of what I'm doing is to say, you just don't want to go there. Like, this is done. It's not only done and dusted, it can never happen again.
4: What have you learned more about conservatives by sitting in the seat that you do that you didn't know before?
3: On specific issues, mm-hmm. I think that I have been able to see it from the other perspective. And a lot of liberals have gone through an evolution when it comes to, you know, border security mm-hmm. under Biden and things like that. I have learned a lot about people's pro-life views mm-hmm. by being with genuine religious conservatives. And then I've even moderated the way that I talk about abortion to be more in step with, frankly, the European standard rather than when we just say safe, legal, and rare, mm-hmm. because that sounds insane mm-hmm. to people if you sit down and say that versus, you know, can we have a conversation about a viability standard? Is that at, you know, 24 weeks and then obviously exceptions for life of the mother? That comes from talking to people who have, you know, deeply held beliefs that life begins at conception or that it has to be first trimester, for instance.
4: What can you not wrap your head around?
3: I can't wrap my head around thinking that Donald Trump has moved this country in a good direction and that there are so many people who are willing to compromise what they know to be true about character and morals and all of these things.
4: I think for him. A lot of people share that with you.
3: I know, but it doesn't win elections.
4: No, okay, I understand that.
3: So it's now, that's like a me talking versus how I would advocate on TV.
4: Let's leave elections alone for a second. You go to work each day with people who do that, who do find a way to say, that's just him, or that's him being funny, or he doesn't really mean it. How do your colleagues, in your view, see that or have a kind of cognitive dissonance where they push it to the side? That's hard for me to understand.
3: I understand, and I think that we might have, frankly, a different idea of morality about how a politician behaves than they would inherently. They have found a way to make someone into a policy vehicle that they like and excuse the other stuff. And we are always looking for both. And also, people just think politicians are bad dudes.
4: Across the board.
3: Yeah. You would see those numbers over and over again, you know, faith in Congress, cares about people like me. Every institution has gone down in standing. Even fire departments are mm-hmm. down 4%. In approval. The people who
4: That's
3: will run into,
4: fact.
3: Yes,
4: Why would that
3: I'm the
4: be?
3: Data person.
4: Why would that be?
3: I think people just don't think society works. People don't trust doctors in the same way.
4: Right.
3: I mean, our insurance system in general is horrific, which is why you have people who would typically be part of, you know, the moderate crew or the center left who are talking about Medicare for all now. Ruben Gallego, for instance, mm-hmm. right? And that's what I talk about when you talk about an angry moderate.
4: Mm-hmm.
3: It's a Ruben Gallego set of policy proposals, right? Where you say, yeah, we should all have health care and we need to close the border. And that's a good thing.
4: You're looking at the midterm elections, I'm sure. And you're also looking at a very fractured Democratic Party.
3: Yes.
4: You've seen Zohran Mamdani. You've seen AOC. They've emerged not only in their particular offices, but I would have to think that AOC, for example, is a lot more powerful than just the district that she's representing.
3: 100%. Yeah. And she'll be even more when she's perhaps our senator and then maybe when she's a candidate for president.
4: How do you feel about that?
3: I feel better than I used to
4: really?
3: About it.
4: Because she said no to DSA here
3: well,
4: and there?
3: She didn't say no to DSA. She has great instincts. She didn't touch Graham Plattner. She didn't endorse in that race. She wasn't running up to Maine, you know, ready to stump for him. I don't know if it's because she was a bartender. Mm-hmm. But she was like, I know that guy.
4: Yeah.
3: She didn't endorse against sitting Democratic representatives here in New York. If it's an open seat, that's one thing. But she's part of a caucus. And mm-hmm. that was certainly a nod to Hakeem Jeffries. I mean, I pay a lot of attention to her because clips of her are constantly used in conservative media, right? So it all makes her stronger.
4: Jesse Waters, one of your co-hosts, recently commented on Pete Hegseth's plan to screen testosterone levels in the military, and he said,
6: the guys that don't need it are going to take it. to triple boost.
7: Right.
6: And then they're going to get out there. And women on base, you guys better be careful. Yeah. Port calls, women in Asia, you better be careful. Because these guys are going to be wild animals, and you better watch out.
4: Now, you weren't on the panel.
3: I was not on the panel.
4: Lucky you. Do you talk to him? Do you say anything?
3: I did ask him when I came back, and he was like, of course I wasn't condoning rape. And you have to, if you are a consumer of Jesse Waters, you would
4: you'd get it as you would get it as pure comedy.
3: You might not think it's funny.
4: Right.
3: It was. I wouldn't not have had a ha-ha moment at right. that. I know that Jesse Waters doesn't think it's okay to rape people. It's not certainly not something like I would have said, and yeah. that I know I have a particular style with Jesse. We're very combative, like siblings, mm-hmm. but it links to something that I think is core to this whole discussion. People who like Jesse or people who watch Jesse a lot give benefit of the doubt on something like that and also know that he's not ill-intentioned. That has a life to it in the clip economy that I think right. might not in mm-hmm. the regular viewership mm-hmm. economy.
4: Mm-hmm. Do your table mates think that Donald Trump is corrupt?
3: I don't know. I don't. There is a very strong case that they make and have made on air that, well, he was a businessman, so this isn't like a politician making money. There's a lot of animus
4: that even stuns me. Yeah.
3: There's a lot of animus towards politicians that get rich. You told us you were a public servant. And so this idea now that the Obamas have houses everywhere from Martha's Vineyard to Hawaii or whatever they're doing, and that is out of step with who they told you they were. But Donald Trump never told you he was anything but a scumbag. I'm using scumbag. That's my word. And I think a lot about the initial premise of Donald Trump's candidacy, which is I can fix this because I'm the one who knows where all the loopholes are, right? I'm the one that knows where the bodies are buried in the tax code and maybe in real life too. And that carries a lot of weight.
4: Early days, who do you see potentially breaking out in the Democratic Party for the presidency?
3: I think it's going to be very hard for people to pick because I think the bench is so wildly talented. People are going to have a tough time choosing from every column but the left column because there'll be a moderate choice, right? And then there'll be a left-wing choice. And if it is an AOC, I don't really see someone at this moment that could take that mantle from her who is going to be as compelling to an audience.
4: Who's compelling to you?
3: John Ossoff is very compelling to me.
4: A Jewish guy from Georgia.
3: Yes. My husband would say, like, is this because you're upset that you married out? He's Catholic. He's had great speech coaching, and he has got great writers yeah. who understand that what people want the most is anger.
4: Here you are in the other belly of the beast, the liberal media establishment. As somebody who spends a lot of time at Fox, what do you want to kick us in the ass about? And say, wake up, you're missing this, this, and this.
3: I think that there's a lot of lip service to the various autopsies that have been done about the 2024 election. And people have their marching orders. Mm-hmm. We know that we're coastal elites, or we know that we talk down to people, and we're not going to do that anymore. But they don't feel differently about that. Those caricatures are pervasive and still very powerful. And
4: are they overcomeable, or is it just something that's
3: locked in? I
4: think
3: so, if the policies are good enough. Mm-hmm. I mean, people really...
4: It's about policy and not manners.
3: It is about deliverables. Mm-hmm. And you see that with Donald Trump. Now, they don't like him right now. I'm talking about the average conservative voter is mad. Not necessarily wouldn't tell you, I hate Donald Trump, but they hate tariffs. They hate the war in Iran. They hate the self-dealing. They know Donald Trump is corrupt. You know, I look back to the 2020 lines of argumentation about, you know, why we needed Donald Trump out and what Joe Biden could provide. And it was a, you know, a safe pair of hands. And I believe without COVID that Trump would have won re-election. And I wish that 100%. He had. I wish we were done now because he, like Ursula, got stronger. In those 4 years.
4: You really are into the Disney universe.
3: We're really into it. I could also do Beauty and the Beast. But you know, he established a cadre of advisors that understood the challenge. Like, Russ' vote wasn't as powerful round one. Stephen Miller, certainly not as powerful. Project 2025, mm-hmm. not a thing. I hate that we gave them 4 years to take a sledgehammer to the country. We haven't found a way to deliver our vision for the future in because simple we're
4: too,
3: slogans.
4: Too decorous, too mild. Too...
3: I don't know. I mean, I have a PhD, so like, I get it. I get why it's interesting to write a big policy paper or, you know, dig deep into, you know, what happened. But for me, it's like, just give me the bumper stickers. Where's your no tax on tips?
4: Mm-hmm.
3: But we, like good liberals, I think have ingested all of these learnings and have yet to spit something out that can win an election on our ideas and our merits and not just not being the other guy.
4: Jessica Tarlov, thanks so much.
3: Thank you for having me.
4: Jessica Tarlov is co-host of The Five on Fox News, as well as the podcast Raging Moderates with Scott Galloway. Her book is called I Disagree, Winning Arguments Without Losing Friends, and it's out in September. I'm David Remnick, and that's the New Yorker Radio Hour for today. Thanks for joining us. See you next time.
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10: 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Nope, you won't need feathers or even a seat on an airplane. 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I'm Meg Wolitzer, and this Selected Shorts is about to take off. Buckle up and hold on tight. 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Birds make it look easy. One second, they're perched immobile on a branch. The next, they're aloft, soaring over grass and trees, seemingly unconstrained by gravity. The whole process seems mysterious. Thankfully, there are people who are just as curious about it as we are. We recently partnered with one of our favorite public radio shows, the science-loving and sonically adventurous WNYC's Radiolab, to help curate a night of stories. It was our second collaboration with the show and our first with its new hosts, Lulu Miller and Latif Nasser. They were energetic and dedicated collaborators, and once we'd collected some favorite stories, we found the thing that connected them was the idea of flight. Here are Lulu Miller and Latif Nasser of Radiolab talking about the possibilities provided by falling, floating, and flying.
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11: 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And if you've ever listened to Radiolab, you know that we love falling down rabbit holes.
12: So pop some Dramamine. Because this evening we are going to take you on a fantastical, parabolic flight.
13: It's going to be like that. And as you go up and down and up and down and up and down, we hope that you might consider the ups and downs in your own life. Maybe think about them a little bit differently, because what we noticed as we read and reread these stories is that the line between falling and flying, between a huge feat and a flop, is precariously thin.
10: That was Radiolab's Latif Nasser and Lulu Miller on stage preparing the live audience at Symphony Space for a wild night of flying and falling. The stories you'll hear in this hour are from that show. One piece is a fable-like story of romance and interstellar travel. One tackles longing and celebrity at 30,000 feet. A third yearns to comfort those who have fallen. And a fourth reveals the unseen lives of bats. Our first piece in this hour is The Lunatic's Eclipse by Randa Jarrar. Jarrar is the author of the novel A Map of Home, the short story collection Him, Me, Muhammad Ali, and the memoir Love is an Ex-Country. This fabulous and feminist tale is performed by Abu Bakr Ali, who made his lively shorts debut during our night with Radiolab. Ali is a regular stage performer who has also appeared in TV series, including Grendel and the film Anything's Possible. And now he brings us The Lunatic's Eclipse by Randa Jarrar.
14: The Lunatic's Eclipse. The neighborhood got its first dose of qamar the summer of her 9th birthday, when she sat on the rooftop of her Alexandria apartment building for 10 days and waited for the moon to come down. She did it for her neighbor, Metuelli. He promised he'd be hers forever if she only brought him the moon. Metuelli was 24, and he had no idea that qamar would take his pledge to heart. The first night on the roof, qamar sat on a long chair with a rope in her hand. The people began to wonder, and when midnight came and she was still there, they informed the Bawab, the super, and asked him to go check on her. Too lazy to climb the 9 stories, he yelled up from his post at the front entrance of the building, "What's with you, qamar?" "I want the moon," she yelled. A collective sigh was broadcast from the audience that now gathered in the street. "The moon's expensive," the people yelled back at her. "It costs 10 nights, 10 whole nights of staying up, and you can't nod off, not even for a second." Qamar stayed up the 10 whole nights, and the moon was descending. Everyone agreed that it was. Qamar had developed dark crescents under her eyes, and her hair was dreading. On the 10th night, the moon vanished. But the people never agreed on how it did. Some said that qamar nodded off and the moon shot back up into the vastness of the sky, so high that no one could see it anymore. Qamar said she only fell asleep for an instant, and when she opened her eyes, the moon was gone. And she insisted that Zeynep, the evil neighbor girl who'd had her eyes on Metuelli for weeks, filched the moon during that short instance. How else could one explain what happened next? Metuelli fell in love with Zeynep, and 10 years later, they lived in a flat on San Stefano with 6 children. Metuelli was Zeynep's forever, and qamar was a stranger. It made a small sidebar in all the papers, Al-Ahram, Al-Akhbar, even Al-Sharq Al-Aswat. That was how Hilal knew of qamar. He had read the story in Al-Ahram 10 years before. Hilal himself had appeared in the paper twice. The first time was for being number 1 nationwide in the secondary final exams. And the second time was for turning down the president's offer to send him to London for free medical training as a cardiologist. Upon receiving the offer, Hilal wrote to the president, "Sir, I have no interest in hearts or in how to mend them. Can you send me to Houston?" You see, Hilal had been trying to figure out a way to get to the moon since he was 4 years old. His father, a fisherman in Alexandria's East Quay, once caught Hilal dangling his foot out the boat and casting a net over the reflection of the moon. When he got older, he heard that men could walk on the moon's surface, and when he'd looked into it, he took the tram out and visited the American embassy, the Russian embassy, the visa office. He realized that jumping to the moon would be more realistic than obtaining a visa and traveling to Houston for astronaut training. Here's what the president had to say about NASA instruction. "Son,
15: our country has no interest in the moon or how to walk on it. However, we do need a bright young man like you in our nuclear weapons development facility. You might wonder why Qamar's parents let their child sit up on the roof for 10 nights in a row and for a boy. You might think Egyptian parents don't let their little girls get away with things like that, and you'd be right. But Qamar's parents were different. They were actors in the Theater of Alexandria. Her mother was Sophia, and her father was Farid Hafez. You may have heard of their summertime performances at the Corniche Theater, a pink hieroglyphed open-air venue resembling a conch shell. Sophia and Farid performed musical comedies on that stage, their only child watching behind the velvet curtain every night. And when she was 5, she told them she wanted to dance. They desired that she have credibility as a performer, so they enrolled her at the Conservatoire for ballet lessons. By her 13th birthday, she was one of Egypt's top ballerinas, the Russian allied government sending her to St. Petersburg for exclusive performances. When Qamar was 15, her parents were run over by a van in St. Petersburg as they were crossing the street to see her dance at the theater. The van's passengers, who were sticking their heads out of the window and peering into monoculars, distracted the heavy-footed driver. Looking up into the sky, he saw the cause of their excitement, a lunar eclipse. Her parents were killed instantly. Now, if she hadn't been a ballerina, she wouldn't have gone to St. Petersburg. If she hadn't gone to St. Petersburg, her parents would have never crossed that cursed street. If her performance had been on a different night, the driver would not have been distracted. If many years ago, Dulles hadn't thought Nasser was bluffing, Egypt would never have found an ally in Russia, and her performance may have been held in Washington, where van drivers rarely hold romantic sentiments about the moon or any other heavenly object. Her guilt made her quit ballet. Ever heard of anyone dying of a split? She hadn't, so she immediately began working as a tightrope walker for the Cirque de la Lune, a French circus based in Alexandria. The tent was attached to the St. Mark's School for Boys. You could see her walking the big brown bears in the early mornings, berating them for being so lazy. They always moved a bit faster for her. She wore her tightrope walking suit, a shiny green leotard, and a lime green tutu speckled with tiny silver stars. Her tights were sheer gray, her feet bound in pink ballet slippers. She would have all 9 bears on leashes and walk them in circles around the circus courtyard on point. First time Hilal glimpsed Qamar, he was riding the dirty street tram and staring out the broken window. He caught the same train to work every morning to the nuclear development plant downtown, and one morning he saw her walking the bears. She looked to him like the sun of an entire cosmos. He felt as though his spirit were spilling out of his speeding tram's window, and for weeks he tried to work up the courage to get off at the St. Mark station and visit her. He didn't realize that she was the 9-year-old who had been in the newspaper. Later, Hilal rummaged through his drawer for his journal and found the yellowed paper with the old headline, "Girl Makes Moon Disappear." He decided to use part of his weekly salary to go to the Cirque de la Lune and see Qamar's higher wire act in person. Qamar had found out 48 hours after her parents' death that she must marry Omar, a family friend who would be responsible for her in lieu of them. The final blow had sickened her so much, she had recently decided to present her show without a safety net. At first, this had made Laurent, the circus ringleader, get an ulcer, but it eventually brought the show good publicity, so he let her do it. She began walking the wire on point, performing flips and splits, pliés and twirls, all the while hoping to fall off and break her neck. She never did. Suspecting it would take riskier moves for her death wish to come true, she incorporated a pigeon, a vulture, and a cat, a tiger, into her act. Hilal watched her from the front row, his heart drumming like a tattered tabla. After the show, he followed her home. She knew he was trailing her, so she walked through the stranger's courtyard under banana trees and their huge leaves in and out of other people's buildings and hid behind jasmine trellised walls, her heart beating hard, until she lost him. Once home, she sat out in the balcony and soaked her
14: bloody toes in ice water. The building, over 70 years old, had balconies that were covered by a mashrabiya. From her balcony, she could see Cleopatra Beach and a broken moon in it. The obelisk in the middle of the square, a leftover piece of history. The archaeologists had come and looked at it the previous summer. They said the ancients strategically placed it there and that it lined up with a constellation, like a finger pointing up to the heavens. Qamar's bed was on the balcony. She had it moved out there after her parents died. She began sleeping in a black nightgown, mourning them in her dreams. Hilal believed that she had the courage he lacked. That was why he thought he loved her. He would never be able to walk on the moon, but he formulated a plan. He received a lot of freedom at work. The president let him dabble with anything as long as it didn't have explosive capabilities. And that was fine with Hilal. His rocket didn't need to explode. On the night of the Mulid, the celebration of the Prophet's birthday, Qamar, depressed and with only a few weeks of freedom remaining before her wedding, went out to join the festivities. That night, all of Alexandria was a circus. There were colorful celebrations in every major street. Sufi dancers in white robes twirled around in red and white calligraphy-colored tents. There were 12 dancers in all, and they weaved around themselves and in a circle, perfectly synchronized like the planets. Qamar remembered one Mulid in particular. Her father had taken her to the pastry shop, and they had bought Aruset il Mulid, the traditional doll of the Mulid. The doll was made entirely of bright pink sugar, and Qamar used to think that it looked like a ballerina. She had refused to eat her doll and kept it on her bookshelf, and the next morning she was horrified to find only part of the doll's dress left. And even that was covered in the small black ants that were busy chewing at its pretty pink skin. Remembering this, Qamar decided not to buy a Mulid doll this year. She visited the many tents and walked back and forth on the corniche, finally stopping at the Eastern Harbor. That was where Hilal saw her. He almost didn't recognize her. She was wearing jeans, her feet were in dirty sneakers, and her hair was in two uneven braids that were partially covered by a deep blue kerchief. He stood next to her and told her that he used to fish the face of the moon. Then he asked her if she had been the 9-year-old girl from the newspapers. "That bitch, Zainab," she said. And he got to hear the part of the story that the newspapers didn't print. They walked along the ocean road, Qamar half wishing Omar would see her with Hilal, assume she was a slut, and break off the engagement. Arriving at her building, they stood in front of the cafe at the bottom floor. Several older men were sitting out front, smoking honeyed tobaccos out of old shishas and swapping stories. Hilal pointed at the small black and white television in the corner, and when Qamar turned to the flickering screen, she saw Michael Jackson on stage wearing shiny gloves and doing the moonwalk. "Hilal, it's been an honor. Bon nuit." She half curtsied, and a black curl fell out of her kerchief.
5: Wait. "Kul sana wa anti tayyiba," he said. "Merry Mulid."
14: He gave her a pink Mulid doll, and she accepted it, figuring her aunt's story would be too complicated to tell right now. Qamar went home and sat on the balcony and ate the pink sugar doll. She started with the doll's feet, and then her legs, devoured her torso in less than 30 seconds. The head took a little longer, and then too full to eat the arms, Qamar flung them into her nightstand and almost went into a sugar coma. Lazily, she got up and took all her clothes off, then looked out the mashrabiya and onto the street. She saw Hilal standing by the obelisk.
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14: 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She started with the doll's feet and then her legs.

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1: The bed and fell asleep at once. Hillel did see her. The pink skin behind the wooden lattice partition. The moon shone its borrowed light through the screen and cast intricate shadows across her breasts, her belly, her legs. He thought she looked like a henna princess. And then, after she disappeared, he walked home, his feet bouncing off the asphalt. The next day, the doll's arms were still there, not an ant in sight. Hillel began attending the Cirque du Lune often enough to get in free. He was unaware that her wedding day was fast approaching and that this was the reason she now used a unicycle and two high wires in her act, jumping from one to the other. She still refused a safety net. One evening after the show, Hillel asked if she'd like to go to the Montezza, the public park at the northeast end of Alexandria that used to be King Farouk's summer palace, popular romantic hangout. So, you can tell me about how there once used to be a deer that wandered around there and listened to how nice the waves crashed and tried to kiss me. Ah, mon Dieu. No, she said nervously in one breath. What would you rather do? Hillel said, looking over at an old man fanning corn over coals on a straw crate. I just almost broke my neck, and I'm still in ballet slippers. I'll give you one guess. You want to go home and go to sleep? I understand. Good night, he said, flagging down an orange and black taxi. Thomas made a loud buzzer sound. Wrong! You guessed wrong! I want ice cream. I want two scoops on a cone. He laughed and said something about ballerinas not being allowed to eat more than three grapes a day. That's why I quit, she lied. The cab took them to Sultana Suites. Hillel ordered one scoop of vanilla on a cone, and Qamar said the scoop looked like tonight's full moon. They sat on the bridge. He stuck his tongue out to lick the full moon, but it fell off the cone and onto the ground. Very coordinated, she said. I'd like to see you walk the rope sometime. The bridge stretched over Desert Highway 1, the third most fatal motorway in the country. They watched the cars go by, trucks brushing the soles of their shoes. I have a rocket, he told her. Built it myself. Want to go for a ride with me? Very funny, she said. He told her he was serious, that he wanted to go to the moon with her, that she'd made a mistake when she was 9 by waiting for it to come to her. The moon is at 325 San Stefano Street. Mitwelli's got it. I'm getting married next week. Did you know that? She said this without looking up from her ice cream. The cars zoomed by beneath them, and Hillel wanted to jump to make a pretty design on the asphalt below. There's no reason why two people need to know each other's every flaw before they get married, she said in between licks. No mathematical law or theorem for love falling. It isn't like the distance to the moon. It's much less than that and more doable. The din of the passing traffic made it difficult for him to hear her clearly. Are you saying you love me? He yelled. She hit her forehead with the palm of her hand. I am saying I'm getting married next week. You're invited. The day of the wedding, Hillel completed his rocket and hauled it out to the square by Qamar's house. It was Ramadan, and people were breaking their fasts indoors, so virtually no one saw him. And if they did see him, they rushed home and told their wives, said, that is it? Can you believe it, woman? I just saw a white rocket on the back of a truck. I'm that damn hungry. The wedding was at home. Her uncles and aunts, cousins and grandparents and future in-laws were there. They danced and sang and ate and waited for the Mazun to come and officially marry her to Omar, the man whom they had chosen. Omar looked at Omar, who stared hungrily at her upon his arrival. She tried to crack a smile. His eyes bored into hers, and her arms went numb. Omar realized that this man made her feel like a mulet doll, like there were millions of ants chewing her body from the inside. Wanting some air, she reached over to the window and saw Hillel standing beside the obelisk. And then there was another obelisk. She yelled, ah! The man wasn't kidding! Who? Omar said. He panicked. She stood up and walked toward the balcony. Her feet reached over the railings. Her family stopped eating and all eyes were fixed on Qamar.

0: She jumped down the yellow clothesline. Hillel saw her then, and a bright smile stretched across his dark face like a jet stream in a clear sky. He started the rocket engine. She walked the line all the way to the end and jumped onto a lower clothesline. The people in the street looked up at her and heaved a collective, "Here she goes again." They informed the Bawab and told him to check on her. He was too afraid to climb any clotheslines, so he yelled at her from his post at the front of the building, "What's with you, Qamar? I want the moon," she yelled back. The people began to say something, but Qamar did a backflip onto another clothesline dotted with a fat woman's underwear and told them, "And I don't need your advice this time."
1: That was Abu Bakr Ali reading The Lunatic's Eclipse by Randa Jarrar. I'm Meg Wolitzer. That story is so light on its feet. No wonder the capturing of the moon and taking a casual rocket ship flight feels so plausible. Next, a story by Miranda July. She's the artist behind the film Me and You and Everyone We Know and novels such as her recent All Fours. While we at Shorts love all of her work, admittedly we're still quite taken with her story collection, No One Belongs Here More Than You. This piece, Roy Spivey, is something of a favorite and springs to new life in the hands of the funny and engaging Molly Bernard. Bernard is known best for her role in the series Younger, though she's also appeared in many more series and films, including Hitman. Now here's Molly Bernard performing Roy Spivey by Miranda July.
2: Roy Spivey. Twice I have sat next to a famous man on an airplane. The first man was Jason Kidd of the New Jersey Nets. I asked him why he didn't fly first class, and he said that it was because his cousin worked for United. Wouldn't that be all the more reason to get first class? "It's cool," he said, unfurling his legs into the aisle. I let it go, because what do I know about the ins and outs of being a sports celebrity? We didn't talk for the rest of the flight. I can't say the name of the second famous person, but I will tell you that he is a Hollywood heartthrob who is married to a starlet. Also, he has the letter V in his first name. That's all. I can't say anything more than that. Think espionage. Okay, the end. That really is all. I'll call him Roy Spivey, which is almost an anagram of his name. If I were a more self-assured person, I would not have volunteered to give up my seat on an overcrowded flight. I would not have been upgraded to first class, would not have been seated beside him. This was my reward for being a pushover. He slept for the first hour, and it was startling to see such a famous face look so vulnerable and empty. He had the window seat, and I had the aisle, and I felt as though I were watching over him, protecting him from the bright lights and the paparazzi. "Sleep, little spy, sleep." He's actually not little, but we're all children when we sleep. For this reason, I always let men see me asleep early on in a relationship. It makes them realize that even though I am 5'11", I am fragile and I need to be taken care of. A man who can see the weakness of a giant knows that he is a man indeed. Soon, small women make him feel almost fey, and lo, he now has a thing for tall women. Roy Spivey shifted in his seat. Waking, I quickly shut my own eyes and then slowly opened them as if I, too, had been sleeping. Oh, but he hadn't quite opened his yet. So I shut mine again and right away opened them slowly. And he opened his slowly and our eyes met. And it seemed as if we had woken from a single sleep, from the dream of our entire lives. Me, a tall but otherwise undistinguished woman. He, a distinguished spy, but not really, just an actor. But not really, just a man. Maybe even just a boy. That's the other way my height can work on men. The more common way. I become their mother. We talked ceaselessly for the next 2 hours, having the conversation that is specifically about everything. He told me intimate details about his wife, the beautiful Miss M, who would have guessed that she was so troubled. Oh, yeah, everything in the tabloids is true. It is? Yeah, especially about her eating disorder. But the affairs? No, not the affairs. Of course not. You can't believe the Bloids. Bloids? We call them Bloids or Tabs. When the meals were served, it felt as if we were eating breakfast in bed together. And when I got up to use the bathroom, he joked, "You're leaving me." And I said, "I'll be back." As I walked up the aisle, many of the passengers stared at me, especially the women. Word had traveled fast in this tiny flying village. Perhaps there were even some Bloid writers on the flight. There were definitely some Bloid readers. Had we been talking loudly? It seemed to me that we were whispering. I looked in the mirror while I was peeing, and I wondered if I was the plainest person he had ever talked to. I took off my blouse and I tried to wash under my arms, which isn't really possible in such a small bathroom. I tossed handfuls of water toward my armpits and they landed on my skirt. It was made from the kind of fabric that turns much darker when it is wet. This was a real situation I had got myself into. I acted quickly. I took off my skirt and soaked the whole thing in the sink, then wrung it out. I put it back on. I smoothed it out with my hands. There. Okay, it was all a shade darker now. I walked back down the aisle, being careful not to touch anyone with my dark skirt. When Roy Spivey saw me, he shouted, "You came back!" And I laughed, and he said, "What happened to your skirt?" I sat down and explained the whole thing, starting with the armpits. He listened quietly until I was done. "So, were you able to wash your armpits in the end?" "No." "Are they smelly?" "I think so." "I can smell them and tell you." "No." "It's okay. It's part of showbiz." "Really?" "Yeah, here." He leaned over and he pressed his nose against my shirt. "It's smelly." "Oh, well, I tried to wash it." But he was standing up now, climbing past me to the aisle and rummaging around in the overhead bin. He fell back into his seat dramatically, holding a pump bottle. "It's Febreze." "I've heard about that. It dries in seconds, taking odor with it. Lift up your arms." I lifted my arms, and with great focus, he pumped 3 hard sprays under each sleeve. "It's best if you keep your arms out until it dries." I held them out, one arm extended into the aisle, and the other arm crossed his chest, my hand pressing against the window. It was suddenly obvious how tall I was. Only a very tall woman could shoulder such a wingspan. He stared at my arm in front of his chest for a moment. Then he growled and bit it. Then he laughed. I laughed too, but I did not know what this was, this biting of my arm. "What was that?" "That means I like you." "Okay. Do you want to bite me?" "No." "You don't like me?" "No, I do. Is it because I'm famous?" "No." "Just because I'm famous doesn't mean I don't need what everyone else needs. Here, bite me anywhere. Bite my shoulder." He slid back his jacket, unbuttoned the first 4 buttons on his shirt, and pulled it back, exposing a large, tanned shoulder. I leaned over and very quickly bit it lightly, and then I picked up my SkyMall catalog and began reading. After a minute, he rebuttoned himself and slowly picked up his copy of SkyMall. We read like this for a good half hour. During this time, I was careful not to think about my life. My life was far below us in an orangey-pink stucco apartment building. It seemed as though I might never have to return to it now. The salt of his shoulder buzzed on the tip of my tongue. I might never again stand in the middle of the living room and wonder what to do next. I sometimes stood there for up to 2 hours, unable to generate enough momentum to eat, to go out, to clean, to sleep. It seemed unlikely that someone who had just bitten and been bitten by a celebrity would have this kind of problem. I read about vacuum cleaners designed to suck insects out of the air. I studied self-heating towel racks and fake rocks that could hide a key. We were beginning our descent. We adjusted our seatbacks and tray tables. Roy Spivey suddenly turned to me and said, "Hey." "Hey," I said. "Hey, I had an amazing time with you." "I did too. I'm going to write down a number, and I want you to guard it with your life." "Okay." "This phone number falls into the wrong hands, and I'll have to get someone to change it, and that is a big headache." "Okay." He wrote the number on a page from the SkyMall catalog and ripped it out and pressed it into my palm. This is my kid's nanny's personal line. The only people who call her on this line are her boyfriend and her son. So she'll always answer it. You'll always get through. And she'll know where I am. I looked at the number. It's missing a digit. I know. I want you to just memorize the last number, okay? Okay. It's 4. We turned our faces to the front of the plane, and Roy Spivey gently took my hand. I was still holding the paper with the number, so he held it with me. I felt warm and simple. Nothing bad could ever happen to me while I was holding hands with him, and when he let go, I would have the number that ended in 4. I had wanted a number like this my whole life. The plane landed gracefully, like an easily drawn line. He helped me pull my carry-on bag down from the bin. It looked obscenely familiar. Many people are going to be waiting for me out there, so I won't be able to say goodbye properly. I know, that's all right. No, it really isn't. It's a travesty. But I understand. Okay, here's what I'm going to do. Just before I leave the airport, I'm going to come up to you and say, "Do you work here?" It's okay. I really understand. No, this is important to me. I'll say, "Do you work here?" And then you say your part. What's my part? You say, "No." Okay. And then I'll know what you mean. We'll know the secret meaning. Okay. We looked into each other's eyes in a way that said nothing else mattered as much as us. I asked myself if I would kill my parents to save his life, a question I had been posing since I was 15. The answer always used to be yes, but in time, all those boys had faded away and my parents were still there. I was now less and less willing to kill them for anyone. In fact, I worried for their health now. In this case, however, I had to say yes. Yes, I would. We walked down the tunnel between the plane and real life, and then without so much as a look in my direction, he glided away from me. I tried not to look for him in the baggage claim area. He would find me before I left. I went to the bathroom. I claimed my bag. I drank from the water fountain. I watched children hit each other. Finally, I let my eyes crawl over everyone. They were all not him, every single one of them. But they all knew his name. Those who were talented at drawing could have drawn him from memory, and everyone else could certainly have described him if they'd had to, say, to a blind person, the blind being the only people who would not know what he looked like, and even the blind would know his wife's name, and a few of them would have known the name of the boutique where his wife had bought a lavender tank top and a matching boy short. Roy Spivey was both nowhere to be found and everywhere. Someone tapped me on the shoulder. "Excuse me, do you work here?" It was him. Except that it wasn't him, because there was no voice in his eyes. His eyes were mute. He was acting. I said my line. "No." A pretty young airport attendant appeared beside me. "I work here. I can help you," she said enthusiastically. He paused for a fraction of a second, and then he said, "Great." I waited to see what he would come up with, but the attendant glared at me as if I were rubbernecking, and then she rolled her eyes at him, as if she were protecting him from people like me. I wanted to yell, "It was a code! It was a secret meaning!" But I knew how this would look, so I just moved along. That evening, I found myself standing in the middle of my living room floor. I had made dinner and eaten it, and then I had an idea that I might clean the house. But halfway to the broom, I stopped on a whim, flirting with the emptiness in the center of the room. I wanted to see if I could start again. But of course, I knew what the answer would be. The longer I stood there, the longer I had to stand there. It was intricate and exponential. I looked like I was doing nothing, but really, I was as busy as a physicist or a politician. I was strategizing my next move. That my next move was always not to move did not make it any easier. I let go of the idea of cleaning and just hoped that I would get to bed at a reasonable hour. I thought of Roy Spivey in bed with Miss M, and then I remembered the number. I took it out of my pocket. He had written it across a picture of pink curtains. They were made out of a fabric that was originally designed for the space shuttle. They changed density and reaction to fluctuations of light and heat. I mouthed all the numbers and then said the missing one out loud. 4. It felt risky and illicit. I yelled, 4! And moved easily into the bedroom. I put on my nightgown, brushed my teeth, and went to bed. Over the course of my life, I have used the number many times. Not the telephone number, just the 4. When I first met my husband, I used to whisper, 4, while we had intercourse because it was so painful. Then I learned about a tiny operation that I could have to enlarge myself. I whispered four when my dad died of lung cancer. When my daughter got into trouble doing God knows what in Mexico City, I said four to myself as I gave her my credit card number over the phone, which was confusing, thinking one number and saying another. My husband jokes about my lucky number, but I've never told him about Roy. You shouldn't underestimate a man's capacity for feeling threatened. You don't have to be a great beauty for men to come to blows over you. At my high school reunion, I pointed out a teacher I'd once had a crush on, and by the end of the night, this teacher and my husband were wrestling in a hotel parking garage. My husband said that it was about issues of race, but I knew some things are just best left unsaid. This morning, I was cleaning out my jewelry box when I came upon a little slip of paper with pink curtains on it. I thought I had lost it long ago, but no, there it was, folded underneath a dried-up carnation and some impractically heavy bracelets. I hadn't whispered four in years. The idea of luck made me feel a little weary now, like Christmas when you're not in the mood. I stood by the window and I studied Roy Spivey's handwriting in the light. He was older now. We all were, but he was still working. He had his own TV show. He wasn't a spy anymore. He played the father of 12 rascally kids. It occurred to me now that I had missed the point entirely. He had wanted me to call him. I looked out the window. My husband was in the driveway vacuuming out the car. I sat on the bed with the number in my lap and the phone in my hands. I dialed the digits, including the invisible one that had shepherded me through my adult life. It was no longer in service. Of course it wasn't. It was preposterous for me to have thought that it would still be his nanny's private line. Roy Spivey's children had long since grown up. The nanny was probably working for someone else, or maybe she'd done well for herself, put herself through nursing school or business school. Good for her. I looked down at the number and I felt a tidal swell of loss. It was too late. I'd waited too long. I listened to the sound of my husband beating the car mats on the sidewalk. Our ancient cat pressed against my legs, wanting food, but I couldn't seem to stand up. Minutes passed, almost an hour. Now it was starting to get dark. My husband was downstairs making a drink, and I was about to stand up. Crickets were chirping in the yard, and I was about to stand up.
3: That was Molly Bernard with Roy Spivey by Miranda July. One of July's great talents is making the uncanny feel strangely relatable. While none of us probably has the last digit of a celebrity's nanny's secret phone number memorized, we all have some little hope tucked away in the back corner of our hearts. And one day, if we're desperate enough, we'll unearth it and maybe take flight again. When we return, Margaret Atwood goes batty. I'm Meg Wolitzer. 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

0: Welcome back. This is Selected Shorts, where our greatest actors transport us through the magic of fiction, one short story at a time. I'm Meg Wolitzer. Our next piece is from writer Don Shea. He was a flash fiction aficionado with stories published in the Gettysburg Review and the Utney Reader. He also published a collection of stories titled Injuries and Damages. Lulu Miller was particularly affected by this next piece.
1: So this is truly, no kidding, my favorite short story of all time. I came across it very randomly about 20 years ago, and I think I am still seeing the Tweety birds going around my head from how hard it smacked me when I first read it. What's particularly amazing is how efficiently the author pulls off this effect. It is just a page and a half long.
0: This unconventional story, we should probably mention, contains ideas about self-harm. That said, the actor performing it really finds the underlying pathos and humor that the author intended. Becca Blackwell is a New York stage regular who recently debuted on Broadway in Is This a Room? They're also known for series such as Rami and films including Bros. Now, Becca Blackwell reads Jumper Down by Don Shea.
2: Jumper Down. Henry was our jumper-up expert, had been for years. When the jumper was up, by which I mean when he or she was still on the building ledge or the bridge, Henry was superb at talking them down. Of all the paramedics I worked with, he had the touch. When the call came in, jumper up, Henry always went, if he was working that shift. When the call was jumper down, it didn't matter much which of us went. We were all equally capable of attending to the mess on the ground or fishing some dude out of the water. The university hospital we worked out of got more than its share of jumpers of both varieties because of its proximity to the major bridges, Manhattan, Brooklyn, and Williamsburg. Over the years, dealing with his jumpers and the other deranged human flotsam the job threw his way, Henry had become a tad crusty. You might even say burned out. Although he was still pretty effective with the jumper-ups, he always considered them a personal challenge. Henry was retiring. On his last shift, we threw him a little party in the lounge, two doors down from the ER, even brought some liquor in for the off-duty guys, although that was against the rules. Everyone was telling their favorite jumper stories for Henry's benefit, and he'd heard them all before, but that didn't matter. Big John told the story of the window cleaner who took a dive four stories off his scaffolding. They got him in the bus, started a couple of IV lines, and John radioed ahead to the ER, bringing in the jumper down. Now, this guy was in sad shape. Two broken legs, a femur poking through the skin, but he sits right up and says with great indignation, "I did not jump! Damn it, I fell!" Just as Big John finished this story, a call came in. Jumper up on the Brooklyn Bridge. Everyone agreed it was meant to be. It was Henry's last jumper. And I went along because it was my shift too. The pillar on the Manhattan side of the Brooklyn Bridge is over water. Our jumper had climbed up the pillar on the Brooklyn side, which is over land. By the time we got there, the police had a couple of spotlights on him, and we could see him clearly, sitting on a beam about 100 feet up, looking pretty relaxed. Henry took a megaphone and was preparing to climb up after him when the guy jumped. It looked like a circus act. No exaggeration. Two half gainers and a backflip, and every second of it caught in the spotlights. The guy hit the ground about 30 yards from where we were standing, and Henry and I were over there on the run, although it was obvious he was beyond help. He was dead, but he hadn't died yet. His eyes were open, and he looked as if he was somewhat surprised by what he had done to himself. Henry leaned in close and bellowed into his ear, "I know you can hear me, 'cause hearing's the last thing to go. I just gotta tell you, I wanted you to know that jump was magnificent." At first, I considered Henry's parting shot pretty insensitive. But then I thought about it some more. I mean, it was clearly not the occasion to admonish the jumper, who had obviously suffered enough defeats and rejections in his life. I mean, why should he spend his last few seconds on Earth hearing how he blew it once again? It seems to me, if I was a jumper on the way out, right there on the ragged edge of the big mystery, I might, indeed, upon my exit, find some last modicum of comfort in Henry's words, human words of recognition and congratulation.
0: That was Jumper Down by Don Shea, performed by Becca Blackwell. A short story, to be sure, but what a performance by Blackwell. Our final story in this hour is by Canadian treasure Margaret Atwood. While known best for her many prescient speculative fictions, such as The Handmaid's Tale, Atwood has an awful lot of fun in her short stories, including those in her recent collection, Old Babes in the Wood. This one, from the point of view of someone obsessed with bats, clearly hit home with our actor, Zach Grenier. Grenier is a Shorts regular and a busy character actor who has appeared in recent series including Devs, Ray Donovan, and The Good Fight. Now here's Zach Grenier with My Life as a Bat by Margaret Atwood.
3: My life as a bat. 1. Reincarnation. In my previous life, I was a bat. If you find previous lives amusing or unlikely, you are not a serious person. Consider, a great many people believe in them, and if sanity is a general consensus about the content of reality, who are you to disagree? Consider, also, previous lives have entered the world of commerce. Money can be made from them. You were a Cleopatra. You were a Flemish duke. You were a druid princess. And money changes hands. If the stock market exists, so must previous lives. In the previous life market, there is not such a great demand for Peruvian ditch diggers as there is for Cleopatra, or for Indian latrine cleaners, or for 1952 housewives living in California split levels. Similarly, not many of us choose to remember our lives as vultures, spiders, or rodents. But some of us do, the fortunate few. Conventional wisdom has it that reincarnation as an animal is a punishment for past sins, but perhaps it is a reward instead, at least a resting place, an interlude of grace. Bats have a few things to put up with, but they do not inflict. When they kill without mercy, but without hate. They are immune from the curse of pity. They never gloat. 2. Nightmares. I have recurring nightmares. In one of them, I am clinging to the ceiling of a summer cottage with a red-faced man in white shorts and a white V-neck T-shirt, jumps up and down, hitting me with a tennis racket. There are cedar rafters up here and sticky flypapers attached with tacks dangling like toxic seaweeds. I look down at the man's face, foreshortened and sweating, eyes bulging in blue, the mouth emitting furious noise, rising up like a marine float, sinking again, rising as if on a swell of air. The air itself is muggy. The sun is sinking. There will be a thunderstorm. A woman is shrieking, "My hair! My hair!" And someone is calling, "Anthea, bring the stepladder." All I want is to get out through the hole in the screen, but that will take some concentration. And it's hard in this din of voices. They interfere with my sonar. There is a smell of dirty bath mats. It's his breath, the breath that comes out of every pore, the breath of the monster. I will be lucky to get out of this alive. In another nightmare, I am winging my way, flittering, I suppose you'd call it, through the clean wash demilite before dawn. This is a desert. The yuccas are in bloom, and I have been gorging myself on their juices and pollen. I'm heading to my home cave, where it will be cool during the burnout of the day, and there will be the sound of water trickling through limestone, coating the rock with a glistening hush, with the moistness of new mushrooms, and the other bats will chirp and rustle and doze until night unfurls again and makes the hot sky tender for us. But when I reach the entrance to the cave, it is sealed over. It's blocked in. Who could have done this? I vibrate my wings, sniffing blind as a dazzled moth over the hard surface. In a short time, the sun will rise like a balloon on fire, and I will be blasted with its glare and shriveled to a few small bones. Whoever said that light was life and darkness nothing? For some of us, the mythologies are different. 3. Vampire films. I became aware of the nature of my previous life gradually, not only through dreams, but through scraps of memory, through hints, through odd moments of recognition. There was my preference for the subtleties of dawn and dusk, as opposed to the vulgar blaring hour of high noon. There was my deja vu experience in the Carlsbad Caverns. Surely I had been there before, long before. Before they put out the pastel spotlights and the cute names for the stalactites and the underground restaurant where you can combine claustrophobia and indigestion and then take the elevator to get back out. There was also my dislike for headfuls of human hair. So like nets or tendrils of poisonous jellyfish. I feared entanglements. No real bat would ever suck the blood of nets. The net is too near the hair. Even the vampire bat will target a hairless extremity, by choice a toe, resembling as it does the teat of a cow. Vampire films have always seemed ridiculous to me. For this reason, but also for the idiocy of their bats. Huge, rubbery bats with red Christmas light eyes and fangs like a saber-toothed tiger's flown in on strings. Their puppet wings flap sluggishly like those of an overweight and degenerate bird. I screamed at these filmic moments, but not with fear. Rather with outraged laughter at the insult to bats. Oh, Dracula, unlikely hero. Why was it given to you by whoever stole your soul to transform yourself into a bat and a wolf and only those? Why not a vampire chipmunk? A duck, a gerbil? Why not a vampire turtle? Now that would be a plot. 4. The bat as deadly weapon. During the Second World War, they did experiments with bats. Thousands of bats were to be released over German cities at the hour of noon. Each was to have a small incendiary device strapped into it with a timer. The bats would have headed for darkness, as is their habit. They would have crawled into holes and walls or secreted themselves under the eaves of houses, relieved to have found safety. At a preordained moment, they would have exploded and the cities would have gone up in flames. That was the plan. Death by flaming bat. The bats, too, would have died, of course, acceptable mega deaths. The cities went up in flames anyway, but not with the aid of bats. The atom bomb had been invented and the fiery bat was no longer thought necessary. If the bats had been used after all, would there have been a war memorial for them? It isn't likely. If you ask a human being what makes his flesh creep more, a bat or a bomb, he will say the bat. It is difficult to experience loathing for something merely metal, however ominous. We save these sensations for those with skin and flesh, a skin, a flesh, unlike our own. 5. Beauty. Perhaps it isn't my life as a bat that was the interlude. Perhaps it is this life. Perhaps I have been sent into human form as if on a dangerous mission to save and redeem my own folk. When I have gained small success or died in the attempt, for failure in such a task against such odds is more likely, I will be born again back into that other form, the other world where I truly belong. More and more, I think of this event with longing. The quickness of heartbeat, the vivid plunge into the nectars of crepuscule flowers, hovering in the infrared of night, the dank, lazy half-sleep of daytime, with bodies rounded and soft as furred plums clustering around me, the mothers licking the tiny amazed faces of the newborn, the swift love of what will come next, the anticipations of the tongue and the infurled, corrugated, and scrolled nose, nose like a dead leaf, nose like a radiator grill, nose of a denizen of Pluto. And in the evening, the supersonic hymn of praise to our Creator, the Creator of bats, who appear to us in the form of a bat, and who gave us all things, water and the liquid stone of caves, the woody refuge of attics, petals and fruit and juicy insects and the beauty of slippery wings and sharp white canines and shining eyes. What do we pray for? We pray for food, as all do, and for health and for the increase of our kind and for the deliverance from evil, which cannot be explained by us, which is hair-headed and walks in the night with a single white unseeing eye and stinks of half-digested meat and has two legs. Goddess of caves and grottos, bless your children.
0: That was Zach Grenier reading My Life as a Bat by Margaret Atwood. I'm Meg Wolitzer. It's rare that science, nature, and vampire movies all come into play in one story. But if you made me guess who might be able to stuff all of those elements into one clever and discursive piece of fiction, Atwood would be one of my first candidates. Our great thanks to Lulu, Latif, and the whole crew of Radiolab for helping us put together such an unexpected and multifaceted program. And with that, we land the plane and welcome you back to your living room or wherever your final destination may be. I'm Meg Wolitzer. Thanks for joining me for Selected Shorts. Selected Shorts is produced by Jennifer Brennan and Sarah Montague. Our team includes Matthew Love, Drew Richardson, Mary Shimkin, Vivienne Woodward, and Magdalene Robleski. The readings are recorded by Miles B. Smith. Our programs presented at the Getty Center in Los Angeles are recorded by Phil Richards. 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
6: Hello, I'm Paul Hunter.
7: And I'm Talia Schlanger. Coming up on As It Happens.
6: In the blink of an eye, dozens are dead and hundreds more missing after flash floods hit near the border between Tibet and Nepal. A tour operator in Kathmandu tells us the devastation happened in a matter of seconds.
7: And counting her lucky stars, we reach a scientist in Washington who spent years breeding sunflower sea stars in an effort to revive the endangered species. Now she's just released some of those stars into the wild and says she can sense the joy they get from the open water.
6: Those stories and more coming up on the Wednesday edition of As It Happens.

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0: Like Google Glass before them, the first generation of Meta Ray-Bans were decidedly uncool. But sales have been gaining steam, and new collaborations with pop culture figures like Kylie Jenner have launched the glasses into the zeitgeist. Carrie Batten recently wrote for New York Magazine about Meta's quest to make these wearables more appealing to women and consumers outside the tech bubble.
2: The original Meta Ray-Bans, I believe they were first conceived in 2019 and they were launched in 2021. They've taken a bunch of paths, you know, in 2025 and 2026. They've really kind of enmeshed themselves in the fashion world, first by doing a collaboration with a fashion brand called Caperni and sending models down the runway wearing the glasses. And then more recently, kind of signing kind of like aspirational pop culture figures like Tiana Taylor and Kylie Jenner to promote the glasses.
0: Right. So Kylie Jenner had this sort of ad. It's just like first person video of Kylie's day. How has that been received?
2: From my perspective, the Kylie Jenner campaign really increased the visibility of these glasses. And in making people more aware of them, it also made people way more attuned to all of the potential misuses of these glasses and the privacy concerns. People automatically started turning a more critical eye that they maybe hadn't prior to Kylie being involved.
0: Yeah, there seems to be this kind of association with the glasses, at least in some corners, with like an unwanted gaze. People are calling them pervert glasses or creep glasses. Do you think that just overall hurts Meta's ability to appeal to women?
2: I definitely do. You know, misuse is probably not all that rampant. However, I think the whole premise of these glasses is that, you know, they make recording seamless so you can really enjoy your everyday experience and not be taken out of it by your phone. And yet there's like nothing that really takes you out of an experience like feeling like you're invading people's privacy and having to warn them and be like, hey, I know like you see that I'm wearing these glasses, but don't worry, I'm not a creep. I'm like, that is so much worse than just having to pull out your phone and record.
0: So after your reporting on the Meta glasses, what's your impression? Do you think these will ever go mainstream?
2: One thing that I didn't realize until reporting this piece was just how intense Meta and Facebook and Instagram's creator partnerships and creator marketing mechanism is. Like, I actually had a hard time tracking down people who had purchased the glasses themselves without being gifted them for free. And so I think if they do take off, you know, and they become a staple in our culture, it will be because of sheer force of will and money and marketing on Meta's behalf and not out of genuine utility.
0: That's Carrie Batten, contributing writer at New York Magazine. Emma Condon and Courtney Bergseeker produced this episode. I'm Megan McCarty Carino, and that's Marketplace Tech. This is APM.

0: Hello, I'm Paul Hunter, sitting in for Neil Cooksall.
1: Good evening, I'm Talia Schlanger, sitting in for Chris Howden. This is As It Happens. Tonight,
0: flood of emotion. Hundreds of people are missing after flash floods near the border between Nepal and Tibet, including 24 Canadians. A tour operator there tells us he fears for those who aren't yet accounted for.
1: Tragic beginnings. A reporter describes the horrific scene at a maternity ward in Islamabad, where a fire killed more than a dozen newborn babies this morning. And heartbroken families just want to know what happened.
0: Sticker shock. Comic book artist Art Spiegelman remembers Len Brown, who helped him create Wacky Packages and Garbage Pail Kids, the satirical stickers and cards beloved by kids of the 70s and 80s.
1: Unsettling settlement. As social media giant Meta settles with American states for $18 billion, we hear from the mother of a 17-year-old girl who died by suicide, who says the platforms still need to be regulated by the feds.
0: Don't dream it, be it. We pay tribute to Tim Curry, a versatile actor who forged a career built on unforgettable performances, none more than his role as Dr. Frankenfurter in the Rocky Horror Picture Show.
1: And a star is reborn. Scientists in Washington are working tirelessly to bring back the endangered sunflower sea star. A researcher describes the bittersweet feeling of finally releasing the stars she raised into the wild. As It Happens, the Wednesday edition, radio that applauds them for going out on a limb.

0: This morning in Nepal, entire villages were wiped out in just moments. A landslide of ice and rock triggered massive flash floods that tore through the border of Nepal and Tibet along the Bodekoshi River. At least 160 people were killed and hundreds more are missing, including 24 Canadians. In a statement earlier today, Prime Minister Mark Carney called the floods devastating and said Canada stands ready to provide support as rescue efforts continue. Obil Adhikari works for a tour company that offers a guided trek from Nepal to Tibet. We reached him in Kathmandu, Nepal, earlier today.
1: Obil, how did you first learn about these floods this morning?
2: So this morning I got a call from a helicopter company. So they were just doing the everyday thing. They were dropping people, pilgrims to the border, picking them up, those who were coming into Nepal. So that's when we got to know about the floods. The helicopter company, the pilots, they were calling us saying there's a flood coming in. Are there any people stranded? So that's when we found out.
1: And for those who haven't yet seen the videos, can you describe what they show when the floods hit?
2: So there are a lot of people going in for the pilgrimage right now. So this is a peak pilgrimage season for Mount Kailash. There's a mudslide that comes in, like in a blink of an eye. Then there's a lot of damage. It brings in a lot of debris. It brings a lot of stones, rocks, everything. And then it just swipes everything away.
1: People swept away.
2: Yes, people, buses, vans, trucks, buildings, houses, everything's gone in a matter of seconds.
1: What went through?
2: Yeah, pretty disturbing with the videos.
1: Yeah, I mean, when you saw it for the first time, what went through your mind?
2: It's shocking, like floods and landslides. It's a bit like landslides are pretty prone in that area. Some road disturbance, it's continuously going on in that side, but then it's rebuilt, renovated in a matter of a couple hours. But then this time it's completely wiped off. So it's pretty disturbing seeing all the people, day in and day out, we're doing the same work, but then seeing it this way, it's disheartening, yes.
1: I take it you're hearing from family members of those who were there. What have you heard from them?
2: Yes, so we are contacting their family members. We're trying to get in touch with anyone who may be, still there. We're trying to contact the rescue people, the helicopter people, so the military, whoever we can reach out to, just to get in touch or see what's happening and how we can be of help in any way we can.
1: What about, do you have colleagues who were there? Have you heard from them?
2: Yes, so colleague-wise, there are a lot of guides. There are a lot of border guides, a lot of border staffs, immigration people that we know of. So all those we were in contact, like 5 minutes before everything happened also, they were saying, it's all good here, we're all lining up, the weather's good, but then everything happened all of a sudden. As soon as we got the news from the helicopter pilots, then we're calling them, then the phones are switched off, the network towers are down. So it's a lot of chaos and uncertainty.
1: I guess what compounds things is that this is a particular time of year, which makes it extra popular at this time with tourists. Can you tell us about that?
2: Yes. So Mount Kailash, which is in Tibet, is a very special place in Hinduism and Buddhism and Bonism. And May through October, so it's like 5-6 months of travel time, and it's like a good time to visit. There are a lot of pilgrims, a lot of tourists who would like to visit this part of Tibet. The west part of Tibet and central part. So it's the weather-wise, it's very nice. And this is like the peak time when people, they want to visit. On top of that, on the religious point of view, that's the full moon rush going on. So 28th of August is the full moon. So there are a lot of people who would want to be around Mount Kailash region during this time. So it's a pretty peak time for the tourists as well.
1: And it's, prior to this, it's such a beautiful area. You've mentioned pilgrims a number of times here. There's such religious significance for many people. there, and now this has happened. I mean, you've described the scene. I mean, how significant do you think the damage is? What has it done to that place?
2: Damage-wise, yes, it's a big, significant difference now. China has announced at least 7 days of road closure both ways, so there's no going in and coming out. Only ambulances are allowed and emergency services. In the Nepal side, there are no roads remaining, so all are swept away. And we're still doing the rescue. We're still running for the, you know, to help and save whoever are still there.
1: You've been there a lot, I take it. Did you ever worry that something like this would happen?
2: Yes, this is actually something that we all are worried about because every year there are small landslides going in. You know, like it's unpredictable at what moment it might come. And July, August being the monsoon in Nepal side, it's pretty prone to landslides also. Last year, June 7th, was when the Friendship Bridge, the concrete bridge, was swept away by the same floods. So this year, there were more developments. There were a lot of more, you know, safety measures. But then we can't say anything with nature.
1: When do you expect to go back to that place?
2: We would be again today. We went with a helicopter just to see the remains, whatever is there, what we can do. So it's like as soon as possible just for the rescues, but then with the operations for the pilgrims and tourists, it will definitely take some time. Could be months or even years.
1: I can hear the sorrow in your voice, Obil. Thank you for describing all of this and for speaking with us today.
2: No problem, not a problem. Glad I could be of help.
1: Bye-bye.
2: Yeah, thank you.
0: Obil Adhikari is the managing director of Touch Kailash Travels and Tours. We reached him in Kathmandu, Nepal, earlier today.

0: Meta settled a massive multi-state lawsuit today, agreeing to pay as much as $18 billion, nearly 25 billion Canadian, to states, and introducing new guardrails on how teens use its platforms. The company, which owns Facebook and Instagram, was accused of intentionally upping the addictive qualities of social media and downplaying the mental health harms associated with teens' use. The settlement comes just days after the trial began in an Oakland, California courthouse. And speaking to reporters after this morning's decision, California Attorney General Rob Bonta had this to say.
1: This is transformative. This is momentous. This is a major step forward in the ongoing quest and journey to make sure that our children are safe everywhere, including online.
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0: Just days after the trial began in an Oakland, California courthouse. 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
1: As we brought this case this morning, with gratitude, but also relief.
2: Aaron Popolo was among the parents gathered at the California courthouse last week to protest Meta's actions. In 2021, her 17-year-old daughter Emily died by suicide after experiencing cyberbullying on Facebook. And in the years since, Ms. Popolo has gone on to advocate for greater federal regulation of social media for kids. We reached her today in South Brunswick Township, New Jersey.
3: Aaron, Rob Bonta says this is transformative. Certainly $18 billion sounds like a lot of money. In your view, is it enough to make Meta change its ways?
4: No. I don't think it's enough. I think that this is a drop in the bucket for them. I do think that this is a pivotal moment. I do believe that they realize that they need to be accountable. They are going to try to police themselves with the tools that they have said that they would agree to in the settlement. But I honestly don't believe that it's going to be enough. I do still think that we need federal legislation regarding social media companies.
3: I want to get to that push for federal legislation in a second. But, firstly, I mean, you were in the courtroom in Oakland last week for opening arguments, right?
4: Mm-hmm.
3: After what you witnessed in that courtroom, I mean, are you surprised? Has this settlement come as a surprise to you?
4: Yes and no. I thought Meta was going to try and hang on till the end, but I believe that the judge was making Mark Zuckerberg come to testify, and therein lies the issue. I don't think he wanted to testify, and I think that $17, $18 million is probably what he makes in a month, and that was easier than having to show up and own up to what his company has done.
3: So $18 billion. Meta, under this is also agreeing to time limits and put in other boundaries for teens. Mm-hmm. I mean, what do you make of that?
4: I think it's a great start. If those things actually go through, we've heard from Meta before. We've heard from them that, we've got teen accounts. We've got, all these things, these great things that, it's a PR stunt. If you ask me, a lot of it is a PR stunt. Right now they're looking to be the hero. We agreed with 52 states with the AGs to make kids safer online. No, you didn't agree. You were forced. And so they're trying to spin it in their favor. That's not what happened here. They were forced, and they were backed into a corner. And so I think this is a good start. But we're not done fighting. Their platforms are not a safe place for our children.
3: So you're still pushing for federal regulation. Do you
4: Yes.
3: worry that this this today, Meta promising to make its own changes, do you worry that that'll take the wind out of the sails of your push for the feds to act?
4: No. I think this is partially a PR stunt. They're hoping that will end the push for federal legislation, because then they don't have to redesign their business model. And it's time for them to stop putting profits over people. Our children died because they used their product. If that happened to somebody who put their child in a car seat and the child died because of a failure on the car seat's part, you could sue that company. Right now, it's very difficult because of Section 230 and the Communications Act, which gives them this blanket immunity. We need to get rid of all that. We need to start addressing the fact that they, this isn't the wild, wild west. You do need to abide by laws.
3: Meta also said today that a part of this settlement will only be released when two of its competitors, YouTube, TikTok, also agree to implement similar measures. What do you think about that? Good news or bad news?
4: I mean, it would be good news if those companies voluntarily did it, but that's not what's happening here. I think this was that Meta was called to the principal's office and they're turning in their friends too. I think that's what's happening here. I think that they're like, well, we're not the only ones that did it. They need to get

0: in trouble too.
1: As you and others continue this fight, just speaking here from Canada, there are Canadian parents doing the same thing in this country. What lesson do you think they should take away from what we saw from Meta today?
0: You know, don't let your guard down. They didn't go into this voluntarily. They didn't do this of their own free will or, you know, out of the kindness of their hearts. They were forced into making a settlement. They were forced into coming up with these temporary Band-Aid type fixes. But I don't think that this is a permanent solution.
1: Do you mind if I ask about Emily?
0: No, not at all.
1: You lost Emily after cyberbullying on Facebook. What do you want people to know about her?
0: Emily, she was a great kid. She was she wasn't really a big social media kid to begin with. She was only forced onto it because of the pandemic. She was funny. She was kind of naive and a little bit on the innocent side, which was kind of refreshing for a 16, 17-year-old to be, you know, on the innocent side. But unfortunately, that's what kind of also hurt her, because when the kids were cyberbullying her, it really damaged her self-esteem and really did make her feel kind of hopeless. But she was a great kid, and I miss her every single day.
1: My sense is that she gives you the strength to keep battling on this.
0: She does. This is how I continue to love her. I don't want any other family to ever have to experience what my family has experienced, and I don't want any other child to have to experience what Emily experienced.
1: Thank you so much, Erin.
0: Thank you, Paul. I appreciate it.
1: Bye-bye.
0: Bye-bye.
2: Erin Popolo is a parent and social media safety advocate. She's in South Brunswick Township, New Jersey. If you or someone you know is struggling, Canada has a suicide and crisis lifeline. The number is 988, and you can call or text anytime.

0: Sunflower sea stars are up against a lot right now. And I'm not just talking about the challenge of navigating the ocean depths with as many as 24 limbs. The creatures are classified as endangered in Canada and the U.S., and they've been almost wiped out by a disease that threatens their survival. But researchers at the University of Washington's Friday Harbor Laboratories are trying to make sure that doesn't happen. In collaboration with the Samish Indian Nation, scientists there have been breeding the at-risk sea stars. And recently, a team of divers released a number of them on the seafloor near San Juan Island. Julia Knopf is a research assistant with the laboratories. We reached her in Friday Harbor, Washington.
1: Julia, you were underwater when these sunflower sea stars were released. I mean, how did they react?
2: Yeah, so we put all our stars in these bins. And as soon as we put these bins in water and tipped them over so the stars could crawl out, they were a little hesitant, a little nervous. But as soon as they sort of got acclimated, they actually started to like run out. Basically, they get on top of their 2 feet and they sort of actually like gallop out.
1: No, they so did not. Really, did they really?
2: Yeah, they were actually really excited. And then once they started to crawl their bins, they found like little, you know, caves, little crevices to hide in. This was really amazing to see because most of these animals were just used to our tank system.
1: That's wild. I've got this image in my head of these things like running around their new turf, or turf is the wrong word, I guess. But what about you when as you're watching that? I mean, you've spent a lot of time with these things over the past few years. How did you react when you saw all that?
2: Our whole goal is to release them one day because that is their natural environment. So the actual experience of seeing them do that is just amazing because it's years of effort. It is a big team putting in many hours of work trying to make sure these stars are healthy and so we can release them one day.
1: You sound kind of like an adopting parent. Or like, did you grow attached to them, Darren? Can I ask?
2: Oh, yes, I did. We also named them, so that doesn't help. But yeah, it's really, I always sort of compare it to sort of sending off your kids off to school. I know they have to go to school, but I, you know, still miss them. I still want to protect them, but, you know, it's the best thing for them.
1: Well, you said you had names for them. So hit me. What did you call them?
2: So they had names like Noodles, Sweet potato, cornbread, really any snack you guys can think of. We have a star named after it. So it was really cute to see all of them go out. And yeah.
1: So describe them for me. What do these things look like?
2: Describing to someone who's never seen them might be a little difficult, but imagine a sea star that can grow up to 24 arms. They grow big, you know, from just a little millimeter in size all the way up to a trash can lid or a large pizza, and they can get heavy too. You know, we try to move them to clean their tanks, and moving them can be a big process because they are these actually big animals.
1: Wait a minute, and you said they kind of ran out of the container there. Like how do they move?
2: Sunflower stars are actually one of the fastest moving stars. They don't move their arms. They move with their 2 feet. I say it's very hard to describe. They're almost alien, especially since they have a eye spot on the end of each of their arms. So they have 20 arms. They have 20 eyes. So,
1: what a planet we live on. But out of all the sea star species, these sunflower sea stars, they are, am I right, badly hit by an epidemic, the sea star wasting disease. What's going on there?
2: Yeah, there's in 2013, 2014, there was a big sort of wasting outbreak in which many of sea stars died. We're not quite sure why they are hurt the most, but that's sort of what our research is trying to understand. They are actually pretty voracious in that one of their favorite snacks are sea urchins. But because the fact that sea stars decline in populations, sea urchins, you know, they increased because they didn't have any predators. But sea urchins' favorite snack is kelp. And kelp is sort of the basis of our ecosystem. So without our kelp, we are sort of in danger and our ocean is not as healthy as it once was. So I feel like once we get an understanding of what this disease is, we'll be able to definitely, you know, release more and then hopefully bringing the population back.
1: So helping you out with all of this, your lab is working with the Samish Indian Nation's Department of Natural Resources. I mean, what have you learned from that collaboration and their respect for these creatures?
2: Yeah, no, it was amazing for them to reach out and for us to sort of create this collaborative team. They also understand how important our ocean is and our kelp and everything, and even these organisms. So sort of seeing their perspective of seeing these stars crawl out was amazing. This is such a long process, but it was so worth it.
1: You said, like, I think you were drawing the analogy of a parent sending your kids off to school, right? So if you're the parent, your kids have gone off to school, how are they doing? Do you have any idea what they've been up to since you set them free?
2: Oh, yeah, of course. So the Friday Harbor team here and the Samish Indian Nation have been doing at least monthly surveys. And we've been finding most of them up to around 15, 18, which is great. We can't really put tracking devices on our stars. So us scuba divers are the tracking devices. Our stars love hiding in little crevices, and there's a lot of algae out right now. They're in this big ocean now, and they're trying to find, you know, a needle in a haystack or a sunflower star in ulva. So it's amazing to just be able to see at least some numbers, and they're all healthy.
1: Well, listen, congratulations on this project so far, and good luck with it.
2: Thank you. I appreciate it so much.
0: Julia Knopf is a research assistant with the University of Washington's Friday Harbor Laboratories. That's where we reached her.

0: In many of his roles, he became the benchmark actors tried to replicate for years. Like in the 1990 It television series as the absolutely terrifying clown Pennywise. Or, of course, as Dr. Frankenfurter in the Rocky Horror Picture Show.
1: Don't dream.
0: Over the course of his decades-long acting career, he delivered many unforgettable performances on the stage, in films, and on television. And now, Tim Curry has died at the age of 80. While he's most famous for his more eccentric roles, Mr. Curry had an astonishing range, getting his first big break on London's West End in the musical Hair, and later earning one of his three Best Actor Tony nominations for playing Wolfgang Amadeus Mozart on Broadway. In a 2025 interview with The Guardian, after experiencing a stroke and losing mobility on his left side, he reflected on his career, saying, quote, "I'm very aware that I'm lucky. I'm astonished, actually, at how ambitious I've been. I didn't think of myself as ambitious at all," unquote. And in 1988, he was a guest on the CBC's Midday and told host Valerie Pringle what motivated him.
2: When I started, there were a lot of barriers for people wanting to cross from one kind of acting or performing into another. I mean, and if you did musicals, you did musicals, and if you did straight plays, you did straight plays, and if you were a classical actor, you were a classical actor. And so really, I mean, a lot of what I've been doing has been trying to break down exactly those barriers so that it's no longer unusual for people to either want to or be able to do those things.
3: Do you think it's worked?
2: It's made it far more possible for people to do other things rather than really get stuck into kind of pigeonholes. And that can only be a good thing.
0: Tim Curry talking to Valerie Pringle on the CBC's Midday in 1988. Now, from the Rocky Horror Picture Show, here's Tim Curry with I'm Going Home.

0: We're going to take a short break now. When we return, as trade tensions mount between Canada and the U.S., we'll bring you an excerpt from CBC correspondent Rosemary Barton's exclusive Canadian interview with U.S. Trade Representative Jameson Greer.
1: Stay tuned. I'm Talia Schlanger.
0: And I'm Paul Hunter.

0: It was supposed to be a safe place for delicate new lives. Instead, a hospital nursery in Pakistan's capital became a death trap. At least 14 newborn babies were killed when an air conditioning unit exploded this morning in the ICU nursery of the Pakistan Institute of Medical Sciences in Islamabad. Only one baby on the unit survived. Pakistan's prime minister has ordered an immediate investigation. Carrie Davis is a BBC reporter who was at the scene today. We reached her in Islamabad. And a warning, this conversation includes distressing details.
1: Carrie, what a horror. I'm not sure I even know where to begin on this. I mean, what was the scene like outside the hospital when you arrived there earlier today?
2: I mean, this news is just truly awful. So when I arrived, it's only been a few hours since this fire had been brought under control. And as you got closer and closer to this particular ward, which was slightly set back from the main hospital, you could see the fire engines. You could obviously see ambulances. And as you got closer as well, you could start to smell a sort of burnt plastic, acrid smell in the air as well, which is obviously the aftermath of this fire. But I think obviously the most shocking was the fact that, given that it had only been a few hours, that the families who had lost their newborn babies in this fire were still there outside the hospital. Many of them obviously completely distraught, crying with loved ones, waiting to see when they would get the bodies of their small babies back, and also asking a lot of questions about what had happened. Hugely distressed. A large amount of their families had also come to support them. So that was the first thing you walked into when we arrived in the morning.
1: My God. I can't imagine. Were you able to speak with any of the families that were there?
2: Yes. Yes. A few wanted to speak but didn't want to speak on camera, and they talked about the fact that they had, I mean, these babies were very, very small.
1: Newborns.
2: Some of them were newborns, and some of them, they were sort of 3 days old.
1: Mm.
2: Very, very small babies. And I think we'd heard through some of the officials, some of them were only hours old. Mm. And to explain the ward itself, where they were, so this was from what I understand in the conversations, quite a lot of the babies that were in this particular ward were babies that needed oxygen. And so these babies were essentially on their own in this ward. So they were not there with their mothers. Their mothers were in separate rooms. And I think that's another part of this, is that obviously we've heard about the deaths of the babies. We haven't heard of any deaths of adults. And that is because the fire happened in this room where the babies were. But I also spoke to a woman who was there with her sister-in-law. Her sister-in-law had just given birth, again, 3 days ago. And she was, it was 6 o'clock in the morning, she said, when they started to hear some shouts from down the corridor. And they initially thought there must be some form of emergency. They thought actually someone must have died. And then when they looked out the door, they could see smoke building up in the corridor. And she said at that point, they just didn't try to pick up any of their things. They just went, grabbed the small baby girl, who was so young, by the way, that she hasn't yet been named, picked her up and then ran out of the hospital as soon as possible. And when I spoke to them, it was at about sort of, you know, only a few hours later, and they were still going in and out of the hospital trying to work out what to do. Because, of course, you can imagine you're still in that very early state when your baby is so small, you know, giving birth is not that long ago, and trying to work out what to do next in that very vulnerable state. So I think eventually they did decide that they were just going to go home from the hospital after that. Everybody that we spoke to was just in a state of shock that something like this could have happened.
1: Am I right that you were also able to speak with a father who lost his baby?
2: Yes, we were. He also, again, was talking about his baby girl, who was only a few days old, that the information that he had, again, that his wife, who had given birth, that she was in a private room slightly away from the baby, because the baby had needed some extra help. And that, again, this fire had happened, as he understood it, around sort of 6 o'clock in the morning. He also was raising major questions about how quickly the emergency services had been able to get to the hospital. Now, to kind of paint your picture of where this hospital is, it is in pretty central Islamabad, which is obviously the capital of Pakistan. So this is not a difficult location to reach. So therefore, the expectation, not least the fact that this is a hospital, was that the emergency services would be able to get there very quickly. But a few of the people that we spoke to, eyewitnesses there, said that even though the fire had started around six, that an hour or so later, they said that they still didn't see the emergency services there. And that was obviously a massive question about where they were to be able to put the fire out and to help. Now, according to the authorities, the emergency services team did arrive very quickly, only sort of 6 minutes or so after they had received this phone call. So we've been told that there is going to be an investigation into this. But of course, that is going to be one of quite a few questions about what happened and whether everything was done correctly or could have been done better.
1: Look, I mean, building fires are not that rare in Pakistan. How does this compare? Does this one feel different?
2: You're right. I mean, building fires, this is not the first time I've covered a major building fire in Pakistan. One of the most recent was a major, major fire in a shopping mall in Karachi last year, which was also, I think, truly shocking to a lot of people. And in that particular case, one of the big questions and concerns had again been about fire exits, people being able to get out, whether all of the sort of checks had been done to make sure these sort of flammable materials were not too close to each other. And so, again, I think quite often when these cases happen, there are a lot of these questions about whether the safety protocols have been followed. And a big concern that some of the families I spoke to at the hospital this morning raised was that they were worried that often in the days after something like this happens, there is a lot of discussion in the media, but also politicians. The family's concern was that there is a lot of this discussion and that discussion is highly politicized for a few days and it's talked about a lot for a few days and then nothing necessarily changes. And I think that is going to be the big question with something like this. This is so awful to have something like this happen. These tiny, tiny babies in such a vulnerable position. And I think that has really shocked people. But the big question will be, does this investigation get to those answers? That is at least some of the hope to not just get to the bottom of this, but also to make changes for the future.
1: Thank you, Kerry.
2: Thank you very much.
3: Kerry Davis is the Pakistan correspondent for the BBC. We reached her in Islamabad.

0: Prime Minister Mark Carney says he'll resume trade negotiations when the U.S. president and his team have, quote, the right attitude. And today, CBC was able to ask a key member of that team when that may be. In a Canadian exclusive and a first since talks broke down, U.S. Trade Representative Jameson Greer spoke with the CBC's chief political correspondent, Rosemary Barton. And among other things, she asked him what it would take to restart negotiations.
1: You know, the Canadians, you know, put out a press release saying they were suspending the talks. The Canadian side is proceeding with additional retaliation and a variety of things like that. So it's not clear to me on that front. I mean, the reality is we have a trade policy. It's global in nature. We're proceeding with it. If there's further retaliation from the Canadian side, you know, we, of course, we're not going to just sit down and take that. You know, our view is don't retaliate. But I know that, you know, I know how people are feeling in Canada and what they think. So, it's unfortunate, but it is what it is. And we have our own trade policy and we'll proceed with it in the way that's best for the United States.
2: You know, you say you know how people feel about it in Canada, and I'm sure you've seen things and you've heard things. But Canadians are, I think, rightly very frustrated and upset that it has come to this with our closest trading partner and neighbor, particularly frustrated with some of the rhetoric from your boss, you know, even a meme today from the White House Instagram account of an eagle attacking a Canadian goose. I mean, does that not kind of make it harder to get a deal?
1: I would just say my job is quite narrow, and on the trade relations, it's quite narrow, right? It's about economics. And again, we have a situation, we have a global trade policy. Canada is the only country to retaliate against us besides China. And even with China, we've kind of settled out. So really, it's just Canada at this point. Canada has banned the sale of liquor and spirits. We haven't banned anything from Canada. You know, they've capped the type of autos we can bring in. They've banned certain goods and services from procurement in the provinces. Again, we've never done these bans. It's quite extreme.
2: But Ambassador, I mean, would you have expected Canada just to sit back and take it? I mean, you're a businessman. That's not how business is done. You just accept something that's imposed on you.
1: Well, no, that's why we're having a negotiation. That's why we had a negotiation. We agreed, fine, we understand this is, you want a better, you have the best situation and you want it to be better. And so we did that. If you look at every country in the world, I mean, we've got countries that have big economies, the EU, who we've been able to come to terms with. And I'm not saying people like it, right? I understand that, but I'm doing what's right for America. Other countries do what's right for them. And anybody who has some kind of a trade dispute or something, eventually it ends in a negotiation where you settle out and each side thinks like, well, I would have rather had this. But you find a compromise position, and we're not there with Canada.
0: That's U.S. Trade Representative Jameson Greer speaking with the CBC's chief political correspondent, Rosemary Barton. Earlier today, Saskatchewan Premier Scott Moe shared what he thinks it will take to get back to that negotiating table and what he's willing to use as leverage.
3: We should make very pragmatic, logical, intentional decisions as we move forward all with the goal at this point in time to bring the two parties back to the table and ultimately work towards a negotiated trade agreement that is beneficial for both countries. We've enjoyed this for years, and at times I would say that both as North Americans, both as Canadians and Americans, maybe we've taken it for granted. We're not taking it for granted now.
4: Okay, I just wanted to find out. You did mention about oil and potash not being on the table right now, but what would it take for using that as leverage in the future if it comes to that?
3: It's not possible.
4: What?
3: Why would you put Canadians out of work with a flawed policy? That would be my question. Why would Canadians would immediately lose their job? We would immediately lose market share. We would lose those trade relations moving forward, and we would lose potential investment that's coming into our natural resource sector, the very sector that is driving the economic growth of our nation as we speak. It would be a flawed policy that would build on a flawed policy that this nation had enacted over the course of the last decade, which is not providing us with, not putting us in an energy secure position today.
0: Saskatchewan Premier Scott Moe speaking to reporters earlier today.

0: Visit any home where a teenager lived in the latter half of the last century, and you might find them. In the basement, probably. Along with a cardboard box of VHS tapes, next to a pile of Mad magazines, or plastered on an old guitar case, there will be a very distinctive set of stickers. They were, by design, disgusting, with lurid artwork and gross-out humor, tailor-made to make parents seethe. To kids in the 70s, they were known as wacky packages, a satire of consumer goods. In the 80s, they were called Garbage Pail Kids, a parody of Cabbage Patch Dolls, featuring smiling toddlers in slapstick danger. And in all their iterations, they were unleashed upon the world by Len Brown. Mr. Brown started working at Topps Bubblegum Company as a teenager, and also wound up creating the Mars Attacks trading cards that would later inspire the Tim Burton film. Len Brown has died at the age of 84. Art Spiegelman began working with Mr. Brown as a teenager in the 60s at Topps and went on to become the Pulitzer Prize-winning author of the graphic novel Mouse. We reached him in New York City.
1: Art, what was it about Len Brown that allowed him to tap so directly into the brain of a 12-year-old?
2: Well, I think in the Times Review, I used the phrase arrested development, but I think some people might have read it seriously. What it is that he had a grown-up with a 12-year-old very actively right inside the front of his skull, so that he... very sweet, kind guy who really loved the things that he loved, and that included country music and the Beatles, as I found out when Revolver came out, and all of the day's work had to stop to listen to the album over and over again and to figure out whether Paul was dead or not. And we found it very easy to connect, and he had a really good intuition for what, not even an intuition, he had a clear vision of what he liked when he was a kid, and it was up front and center at all times.
1: I loved Wacky Packages, I gotta say. When they came out, I just thought, man, this, like, it felt like it spoke to me, right? Because it was, I don't think I would have used at that age the word subversive, but it kind of felt that way because it was kind of talking my language, you know?
2: Yeah. That's what we're trying to do. But how old were you when you found them?
1: Oh, man. I'm going to be 10, 11, 12, I think, around that time.
2: Uh-huh. Okay.
1: Was that your market audience?
2: Yes, that and Len.
1: Describe Wacky Packages for those who don't know, and tell me how you came up with that, the two of you.
2: Okay. Well, they're small size stickers, the size of baseball cards, and they would have a painting of what looked like a well-known product on the supermarket shelves, but subversively rendered so that Quaker Oats would become Quaker Oats with a Donald Duck head where the Quaker should be, for instance, and a couple of lines around it, or Tide detergent would become Toad detergent for cleaning your pet frog, and like that. And really, you know, it was just directly channeling and probably stealing the kind of parodies that Mad did when I was younger and reading it.
1: They were very Mad magazine-y, was the vibe, right? But they were their own thing at the same time, to their credit, right?
2: Yeah, I mean, Mad has a lot to answer for, including for me. It shaped me. In fact, I used to think of the word Mad as an acronym for Mom and Dad, because it's where I got my wisdoms from.
1: And so you and Len Brown then moved on to Garbage Pail Kids. Unpack that for us.
2: Okay, well, let's see. Cabbage Patch Kids were really popular. Topps tried to get the rights to make cards or stickers out of it. They didn't want any part of it. It seemed too low life for them. So we then went ahead and parodied the Cabbage Patch dolls rather than licensed them. And applied all of the lessons we had learned from the subversions of Wacky Packs and the rest of our Mad education. And it was hard to figure out what to do with them, because the person who would come in every once in a while, who was the CEO's son-in-law, would give little dictos saying, well, then just parody them. First, it seemed like, well, it's one doll. What are you going to do to parody it? And they were each supposed to be personal, so we would have, like, I don't know, Joni Phoney, or I'm not remembering, Adam Bomb, ADAM, with an H-bomb cloud coming out of the top of his head.
1: Wasn't one of them called Upchuck?
2: Probably, yes.
1: Probably.
2: There's lots and lots of these things. So it became an interesting challenge to find a lot of different grotesque ways to do it. But both Len and I and Mark Newgarden, an ex-student of mine who I brought into TOPS as well, would have to spend the day coming up with variants on, okay, how do we make this so the kid will laugh? And that usually meant references to effluvia excrement. You know, it was funny. And also, I suppose, subversive in this way. And they were personalized so that kids would be encouraged to give them to other kids and stuff. And school teachers would be encouraged to kind of confiscate them.
1: Schools, maybe not so much. Am I my memory right? Like, do these things get banned in certain places?
2: Oh, yeah. I think they – I don't remember the state. Virginia, I think. It was banned there, and Mexico banned them when they tried to bring Spanish ones down south of the border. They were clearly subversive, and if you had them in school, they'd get taken away, actually, which often happened. So TOPS could live with it because then the kids would have to buy more.
1: Well, I want you to toot the horn of yourself and Len for a moment then. I mean, this is the legacy question. I mean, have you seen the approach that you two had? How has that, in your view, influenced subsequent artists and other works?
2: Well, Len and I were the sons of EC Comics. Like, Mad was a comic book at first, and there were horror comics, and we both were permanently scarred by those things, and parents weren't interested in us having them. But the result of this was a certain sensibility. Like, I genuinely, not as a flip sarcasm, believed that the protesters of the Vietnam War all read Mad comics. It was subversive on that level. Question authority at all points.
1: You went on to have a long career in, you know, I guess what they call underground comics. You won the Pulitzer for Mouse. When you think of the time you spent working with Len Brown and TOPS, how did you apply that to your own work in later years?
2: Well, that's the desire to subvert remained constant. But with this thing, I was working on Mao's without any hope of getting it published. It was just something I had a mandate to do from my mother, who had committed suicide, but had always said, well, maybe you'll be interested in these stories when you grow up. And she had kept a diary reconstructing what she remembered right after they got out of the concentration camps. And the result was nobody would publish this. In fact, in a book called MetaMouse, I have 30 of the rejection letters from every publisher in New York. Interesting, but we couldn't possibly publish this. A long comic book about the death camps, but use mice and cats. Interesting, but not publishable. So rejections from everyone, and it was okay. I was just going ahead with it. And early on, so I guess that would be 1979, 1980, I was bringing a few of the pages I had done in, and I showed them to Len. And he got really excited about them. And that was the first time I got that kind of a response. And in fact, I knew he was interested. He said, this is great art. Let me see it as it goes along. And if I didn't bring in pages every couple of weeks, he would ask about them so I could see more of it. So he was a great reinforcer of keep at it, kid. So he and I were still on the same frequency in that way.
1: Art, thank you for speaking with us today about your friend Len Brown, and thank you for Wacky Packages.
2: My pleasure, actually, both making them and talking to you.
0: Art Spiegelman is the author of the Pulitzer Prize-winning comic Mouse. He co-created Wacky Packages and Garbage Pail Kids with the late Len Brown. We reached him in New York City.
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1: And I'm Paul Hunter. Take care.

0: 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You know, whenever we have Rocco DeFazio on Vox Pop Food Friday, it's always a good time. 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
2: Hello, welcome to Newsday on the BBC World Service with James Copnall in London and Anne Soy in Nairobi.
3: People in large parts of Nepal are coming to terms with the devastating floods that have killed nearly 200 people.
4: My family members were swept away by the flood in front of my eyes. My father, my mother, sister, and her kids are all swept away.
2: With hundreds still missing, their rescue operations are continuing. We will be heading to the capital, Kathmandu, for the latest.
3: Meta, the social media company which owns Facebook and Instagram, has agreed to pay up to $18 billion to settle claims that its platforms harm children. We'll speak to a mother whose son took his own life.
2: And we'll report on the growing number of mass abductions in Nigeria. That's after the latest world news.
5: BBC News with Neil Nunes. Rescue teams have worked through the night to locate survivors of the devastating flash floods that hit northern Nepal, killing nearly 200 people. Among those missing are more than 600 tourists. Videos posted online show huge floodwaters surging through populated areas. The disaster was also felt along the Tibetan side of the border, as Laura Bicker explains.
6: President Xi Jinping himself issued instructions yesterday for all-out efforts to go ahead to try to ensure that anyone alive is rescued. We heard from the People's Liberation Army and the Air Force. They did manage to get an aircraft in the air to try to survey the area, but it does seem that even getting near the affected region is extremely difficult at this time. Not only are they dealing with high altitude, but they're dealing with the aftermath of this disaster, which seems to have blocked all roads and still communications are blocked.
5: American media say a military judge has ruled that alleged mastermind of the 9/11 attacks on the U.S. will stand trial in 2028. Khalid Sheikh Mohammed was considered one of the most important figures in Al-Qaeda. Here's Warren Bull.
7: Khalid Sheikh Mohammed was captured in 2003 in Pakistan and then subjected to extreme interrogation techniques, including waterboarding, leading to accusations of torture against the operators of the CIA-run sites. He was transferred to the U.S. naval base at Guantanamo Bay in 2006. Khalid Sheikh Mohammed is accused of directing the plot to crash hijacked airliners into sites including the World Trade Center on September the 11th, 2001, in the biggest terror attack ever to take place on American soil, which killed nearly 3,000 people.
5: A man from England has become the world's first patient to have a tumour removed through brain surgery with live artificial intelligence assistance. The AI tool analysed a video feed of the operation as it happened and advised surgeons in London on how to avoid crucial but hidden blood vessels in the brain. Closing arguments are due to be heard in the U.S. trial of Lindsay Clancy, a mother charged with murdering her three young children. More now from Shaima Khalil.
8: Prosecutors say Ms. Clancy deliberately sent her husband out to get dinner, calculated how long he'd be gone, and used that time to strangle the children before attempting to take her own life. The defense says she was suffering from postpartum psychosis after repeatedly seeking help, reporting suicidal thoughts, and warning that she had considered harming her children. This case has shocked America. Supporters say a seriously ill mother was failed by the medical system. Others argue sympathy for Lindsay Clancy has overshadowed the deaths of the three children. A murder conviction would mean life in prison without parole.
5: World News from the BBC. The government of Papua New Guinea is due to begin debating the results of an independence referendum held by its autonomous Bougainville region, potentially paving the way for the creation of a new country. Parliament will vote whether to ratify the results from 7 years ago. New research from Britain suggests involving family and friends in treating mental health patients drastically reduces the likelihood they'll be admitted to a psychiatric hospital. Researchers looked at the impact of patients seeing the same professionals over time as often as they need, with family and friends closely involved in the sessions. It found patients were 3 times less likely to need hospital treatment. Scientists have enlisted the help of 6 narwhals to study how climate change affects the isolated waters surrounding East Greenland. The mammals often return to the same area, making it easy for scientists to take repeated measurements. More from Klitsia Sala.
4: The spiral-tusked whales can dive to 1,500 meters below sea level, often reaching virtually impenetrable areas under thick ice. Researchers chose 6 of them to be equipped with electronic tags. Although the animals weren't credited as co-authors of the study, they gathered over 2,000 measurements of the temperature and salinity of various waters in Greenland, even in fields largely inaccessible to ships. Their invaluable contribution helped scientists fill gaps in data about where and how warm Atlantic water is reaching the region's fields and what this means for melting glaciers.
5: Yayoi Kusama, the Japanese avant-garde artist, known for her colorful polka dot imagery and mural installations, has died at the age of 97. During her 6-decade career between Japan and the U.S., she explored visual art, performance, and poetry. BBC World News.
9: Thank you for those updates. 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We are live in London with James Copnall and here in Nairobi with me, Anne Soy.
3: In the programme, we will head to Nepal following the deadly floods there. We'll hear why the social media giant Meta has agreed to pay $18 billion following a court case alleging it caused harm to children. And our reporter has been investigating a rise in mass abductions in Nigeria.
9: We welcome your messages on anything that you hear on the program. 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
3: More than 1,000 people are still missing in Nepal and Tibet following devastating floods, with search and rescue efforts continuing throughout the night. At least 160 people are known to have been killed in Nepal. The exact cause of the disaster remains unconfirmed, but scientists say the floods may have been caused by collapsing glacier ice which crashed into a river. The army in Nepal is deploying 2,000 troops for search and rescue efforts. Videos posted online show huge floodwaters surging through populated areas with people fleeing uphill in terror. Entire villages, as well as roads, bridges and power stations have been swept away, as witnessed by these 2 survivors.
4: My family members were swept away by the flood in front of my eyes. My father, my mother, sister, and her kids are all swept away. They could not escape the flood. There was no chance at all. This flood took everything. My son and I climbed the rooftop of a house and survived, but couldn't explain how.
10: Me and my mother were together while trying to escape. I saved my mother by pulling her hand. Before that, I had given my phone to my sister to remain safe and contact for help, but she is not reachable now. The mobile is switched off. I am worried she must be swept away.
9: Earlier, I spoke to Professor Bishal Nath Upreti, a geologist and president of Nepal Center for Disaster Management, which is a non-governmental organization. He joined us from the capital, Kathmandu.
11: In terms of, death and injuries, 157 dead bodies have been recovered so far. Of course, it's much, much bigger number. For example, we have almost 403 tourists were there. This is not counted within this one. So probably, it could go hundreds. Then we have 114 people were rescued by yesterday evening, and they are at different hospitals in Kathmandu and local hospitals. 75 people were injured, and out of 403 tourists, even from UK, you have 33, USA 47, out of 341 foreigners, and including Nepali, of course, Nepali will be 62. So many of them are still missing, you know. So from that point of view, it's a huge disaster, and perhaps it's something like unprecedented in the recent history. And then, you know, we have so much of infrastructure damage. Almost, you know, 14 hydropower stations have been completely or partially damaged, and almost like over 600 megawatt of electricity production is, you know, stopped. And then you have 40 kilometers of road is completely destroyed. Still, there are a lot of people missing, including the security people. Almost 80 security people are missing. And, you know, the customs people and the Project Langtang, project what we call Langtang National Park. Almost 60 people are missing there. And like that, you know, hydropower laborers and engineers and geologists are missing there. So it's a real big damage and not seen in recent years in Nepal. You know, the speed of that water could be over 200 kilometers an hour in the earlier stage till it reached to the border. And then, you know, further down, it could be about 40, 135, 40 kilometers per hour. It was a huge surge of water going high up to the, you know, above the riverbed, almost like tens of meters or 20, 30, 50 meters of high surge was there. So it was terrible, you know. And also bridges were collapsed all along this washed away. 22 concrete bridges, road bridges, 5 belly bridges and 45 foot bridges, suspension bridges, what we call, you know, all they have gone. And it's such a tremendous loss. And we estimate that a preliminary estimate, the government is telling that, you know, it's something like US dollar 1.3 billion loss, and almost 3% of our GDP has been lost during this disaster. Yes.
9: You talk about all those bridges that have been destroyed, the infrastructure destruction.
11: Yeah.
9: It must be very challenging for the rescue teams.
11: Rescue team, you can imagine that the most affected areas you cannot reach by road. It's complete. 40 kilometers of road is completely destroyed. So you must go only by, you can go only by helicopters. And all these rescue operations are done by our major three, you know, security system, the army, the armed police force, and our regular police. And still rescue operation is going on, pulling out of bodies from the mud, and sometimes they are alive. You know, these things are going on, and we don't know how long it will take. We have almost 17 helicopters or 15 helicopters are working, and that's how they are bringing people, rescued people, and then bring it to Kathmandu and to different places.
9: What is the assessment at the moment about the risk levels for perhaps another incident, a repeat?
11: Yes. Today, right now, it is 7 meter high dam is remaining there, almost over 20 meters of water. So that can, again, you know, breach that dam, and then the water can breach that dam, and then, you know, it can have another surge. So therefore, we are on alert, and we should be very cautious about it. So we don't know when that 7 meter high dam may collapse.
9: Professor Bishal Nath Upreti, there, a geologist and president of the Nepal Center for Disaster Management, speaking to me a little earlier.
3: Now, the Facebook and Instagram owner Meta has agreed to pay up to $18 billion to settle claims brought by 29 US states that its platforms harm children. According to California's Attorney General, Meta has agreed to introduce a number of measures within months. They include a default daily time limit of 2 hours for users under 18 that can only be lifted by a parent, a commitment to enhance parent supervision tools, and an enforced mechanism for teens to report potentially harmful content. Now, as part of this settlement, Meta has denied any wrongdoing. Well, Shannon Heacock is from Kentucky, one of those states which took that legal action against Meta. She has been calling for social media regulations since her 16-year-old son, Elijah, took his own life last year. She says local and federal investigators believe Elijah was the victim of a sextortion scam. A sextortion is a form of online blackmail where an offender coerces someone to create and send sexually explicit images or video and then threatens to release those images unless money is handed over.
12: February the 28th, our son Elijah was a victim of sextortion. He was 16 years old and a twin. They knew everything about him with school. They knew everything about family. They knew everything about us. And they were ready to take him on. They were seeking $3,000 and he sent them only $50. And that wasn't enough to save him.
3: I'm so sorry for your loss. The kind of thing that changes everything, I suppose.
12: Yes. The way I see the world now is a different place.
3: Did you have any conversations with the social media companies at the time?
12: No.
3: But you've become a campaigner since then, I guess.
12: Yes. I have been to the Take It Down Act signing. I have been to Congress to speak. I've done a lot.
3: So what do you make of the announcement about a settlement?
12: Honestly, I am a little shocked because it wasn't just a week ago that I was standing with other mothers outside of the courtroom. And the fact that they gave New Mexico AG so much trouble and kept going with them, I didn't think they would settle with our AG and other AGs.
3: Yeah, AG Attorney General, right? Do the terms of the agreement make you think that things will be safer for young people from now on?
12: Well, I think that this is a right step. But to put a cap on it for 10 years is a little weird to me. I mean, if you know that your platforms are causing harm to our children, why put a date on it? You know what I mean? We had to put a date on our son's grave. We shouldn't put a date on child safety at all.
3: Are there any of the measures that in the meantime could make a difference, do you think? The limits on how long people can be online, the notifications being turned off during the school day, things like that?
12: I do not want to take anybody's privacy for being online, but I know that our school is doing a bail to bail. Our kids are.
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1: Allowed to have contact with our children. It's an open space that no one is regulating.
2: It sounds like you think that this should just be the start, that there needs to be far more regulation, far more rules, I guess far more protection for children.
1: Yes.
2: What sort of measures do you think could make a difference?
1: Start off by putting people in handcuffs. Not a slap on the wrist of a court case that you're paying out what you would probably make in 3 to 4 days. If a parent harms a child, they're prosecuted. Why is social media allowing harm to children and we're not seeing justice for that?
2: I suppose the social media companies, even though Meta is making this payout, has not accepted responsibility yet.
1: No, there's no responsibility at all. And, you know, as a parent standing there with the other mothers, you know, I often get that, you know, where is my responsibility? But I thought I had did everything right. I had, you know, their phones. I had limits. Elijah would tell me all the time, my friends don't do what you do. Their parents don't care. I didn't care what their parents did. We've got now kids falling for chat bots of, you know, thinking it's somebody they're supposed to be with. And that scares me because who's protecting them? The social media is not protecting. Our voices can only carry so much, and I hope that they are heard.
2: Did anyone go to prison after what happened to your son?
1: No, sir. It's still an active investigation.
2: Shannon Heacock there.
3: And an update from the top story. Nepal now says that 823 people are out of contact after the deadly floods there. That's according to the disaster agency. We'll keep bringing you updates on that story. But to business now. Brazil's government is taking legal action against the messaging platform Discord for failing to adopt child safety measures. The civil lawsuit also requires the U.S.-based company to pay almost $100 million in moral damages. Our business reporter Ijeoma Ndukwe is in studio in London and tells us more about this now. Ijeoma, so what are the details?
4: So for those who maybe are not familiar with Discord, it's an instant messaging platform that's particularly popular with online gaming communities because it has this live streaming feature and it relies on private, invite-only communities which have different themes and different focuses. So it's massively popular. It has more than 90 million users worldwide and it's become an everyday virtual hangout for a lot of its users. Now, what triggered this particular lawsuit is that last month, a 13-year-old girl from a small town in Brazil was on a live stream where she was effectively goaded into taking her own life over the course of that 45-minute live stream. Five teenagers and an adult have been arrested in connection with that incident. One of the teenagers involved was a 14-year-old. Now, this has prompted Brazil's National Data Protection Agency to order Discord to suspend its live stream feature. That was ordered earlier this month. And then on Wednesday, the government sued the social media platform for nearly $100 million in damages over its alleged failure to protect children from harmful content. And the government is also demanding much more robust safeguards.
3: And what has been the response?
4: So we saw that So Discord, they've said in a statement that the Brazilian government's lawsuit is disproportionate and it says it doesn't accurately reflect Discord's approach to safety and compliance with Brazilian law. But Brazil government, they don't just want this $100 million in damages from Discord due to what they're describing as collective psychological harm, but they want what they want are specific actions like greater parental controls. They want that strengthened. And then they also demand

0: demanding that there's greater cooperation with the Brazilian authorities to ensure that they can detect and also moderate content that depicts things like violence and abuse.
1: Many thanks for those updates, Ijeoma.
2: It's News Day on the BBC World Service. Anne is in Nairobi. I'm James in London, and sitting next to me to my left, Isaac with the sports.
3: Yeah, UEFA will press on with its attempt to remove Gianni Infantino as FIFA's president, despite withdrawing the threat to boycott competitions. BBC Sport understands UEFA is confident that a unity candidate can be found to stand against Infantino when he's up for re-election in March. Tottenham will take on Liverpool in the third round of the EFL Cup after Savio scored twice on his debut in their 5-1 win over Charlton. Tierno Barry scored a hat-trick in Everton's 4-0 win over Preston. They will face Wolves next. Victory for Jose Mourinho's Real Madrid upon his return to the club in his first home game in charge. Kylian Mbappe scoring a hat-trick to see Real beat Sociedad 4-1. At the Bernabeu, Vinicius Jr. also got on the score sheet. In tennis, Czech duo Karolina Muchova and Jakub Mensik won the mixed doubles tournament behind Belinda Bencic and Flavio Cabolli. And finally, the American football team, the Seattle Seahawks, have been sold for $9.6 billion to a group led by the billionaire Vinod Khosla. The reigning Super Bowl champions were owned by Microsoft co-founder Paul Allen, but when he passed away, his estate were instructed to sell the team.
2: Adam Fannin, thank you very much indeed. He's going to be back again with a fuller bulletin in 25 minutes or so.
1: To Nigeria now, and a bandit crisis is terrorizing huge swathes of northwest Nigeria, with armed gangs on motorbikes raiding towns and carrying out mass abductions. Analysis by the BBC World Service over tax recorded by the Accord Monitoring Group shows that the problem is getting worse. Incidents between January and June were up 78% on the same time last year. The BBC World Service's Yemisi Adegoke sent this report from Gusau in Zamfara, one of the areas at the heart of the crisis.
4: Shots ring out as gunmen on motorbikes ride into a village in northwest Nigeria. This is the sound of Nigeria's bandit crisis. It's seen hundreds of thousands flee their homes, people kidnapped and murdered, and parents too scared to send their children to school. The military is still struggling to contain the crisis, which is now threatening to spread from the country's northwest to other areas. Zamfara is one of the states worst affected by the bandit crisis. With no airport, the only way to get in is by road.
5: Escorted by the military because there have been some attacks in the surrounding villages. A lot of security personnel have been killed in this area. It's a sense that you just kind of want to make it past this zone.
4: In the state capital, Gusau, we meet some of the 800,000 people across the northwest who fled their homes. Many of them are escaping bandit violence. Fatima breaks down as she recalls how her village was attacked. Her husband was killed, along with six of his brothers.
6: They opened fire without a care in the world. They started shooting indiscriminately. If you run into a room, they set the room on fire. If you come out and start running, they shoot you.
4: What's left of Fatima's family now lives in a makeshift camp on the edge of the city. While they now have some protection, she says they find it difficult to even pay for food. Sat on a motorbike by the side of the street with an assault rifle in his lap, we meet one of the men authorities are turning to help combat the bandit problem. With the security forces struggling to cope, fighters are being hired from local communities to help support the army and police.
7: Let them understand that when they attack a place, they can kill, but they can also be killed. When we get told that the bandits are out, we try to get to where they are going before they arrive. We try our best, and with God's help, we are successful in chasing them away.
4: But there are concerns that arming more people could lead to a spiral of violence that authorities can't contain. This is Malik Samuel from Good Governance Africa.
8: How do you control them at the end of the crisis? How are you able to disarm them, right? So, but if you look at the issues in the Northwest, many of these communities don't have protection from the state. So what are they supposed to do?
4: Authorities say they're taking the fight to the bandits. 28,000 new soldiers are being recruited, and President Bola Tinubu announced a record $4 billion for defense and security in the latest budget.
9: To bandits, kidnappers, and sponsors of terror, surrender or face the full force of the Nigerian state.
4: But in the Northwest, the number of bandit attacks is continuing to rise. The return to normality that Fatima and her family in Zamfara desperately crave seems a distant possibility.
6: We had peace, we had money. Now everything has changed. We have become beggars.
1: Yemisi Adegoke reporting there from Gusau in Zamfara. And Ikayu Wilson in Soroti, Uganda, has been in touch to say that mass killings and abductions in Nigeria escalated over the recent past. However, the frequency and ease with which these abductions occur are very worrying. Thank you for that comment. This is Newsday from the BBC World Service.
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1: We'll have the latest on the rescue efforts in Nepal as the country reacts to devastating flash floods which have killed nearly 200 people.
0: The government of the semi-autonomous region of Puntland has strong words on who's behind the increase in piracy off its coastline. First, this news.
2: BBC News with Neil Nunes. The Nepali army has deployed 2,000 military personnel to search for those missing after massive flash floods hit the north of the country. 200 people have died in Nepal and more than 600 tourists are among those missing. U.S. media say a military judge has ruled that the alleged mastermind of the 9/11 attacks will stand trial in June 2028, more than a quarter of a century after the attacks. Khalid Sheikh Mohammed has been held at the U.S. naval base in Guantanamo for the past two decades. A man from England has become the world's first patient to have a tumor removed through brain surgery with live artificial intelligence assistance. The AI tool analyzed a video feed of the operation as it happened and advised surgeons on how to avoid crucial but hidden vessels and nerves in the brain. Closing arguments are due to be heard in the U.S. in the trial of a mother charged with murdering her three young children. Prosecutors say Lindsay Clancy deliberately sent her husband out to get dinner, calculated how long he would be gone, and used that time to strangle the children before attempting to take her own life. Her lawyers say she was suffering from postpartum psychosis. At least 12 people have been killed in wildfires in northwestern Algeria. The civil protection authorities said dozens of blazes swept through several provinces. Scientists have enlisted the help of 6 narwhals to study how climate change affects the isolated waters surrounding East Greenland. The spiral-tusked whales can dive to 1,500 meters and often return to the same area, making it easy for scientists to take repeated measurements using electronic tags attached to them. BBC World News.
0: Thank you for that summary. 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
1: In the next half hour, we're going to hear about the deadly consequences of flooding in Nepal. We'll look at a rise in piracy off the Somali coast. And we'll meet a Kenyan singer who made one of the late Dolly Parton's classic songs her own.
0: And your comments always welcome. Our WhatsApp and text number is +44 77 86 20 50 85.
1: In Nepal, the army has announced it has deployed 2,000 military personnel to search for those missing after massive flash floods hit the north of the country. Those floods have now killed nearly 200 people and hundreds of tourists remain missing. Now, initially, the floods were thought to have been caused by an earthquake, but the US Geological Survey says there was no earthquake and that glacial collapse triggered those flash floods. Videos online give a hint of the scale of the disaster, with bridges and buildings being washed away by the sheer force of the waters. Well, David Fisher is head of delegation for the International Red Cross in Nepal, and I spoke to him a short while ago.
3: This flood that came yesterday morning without warning was just enormous. The waves were reported at some level, in some areas in Nepal, at over 8 to 10 meters high. They crossed through at a very narrow canyon in the north of Nepal and the border with China, which is just extremely, extremely difficult to escape. And so many people, unfortunately, did not. And we're very sorry to see that over 140 deaths have already been confirmed. Nepal Red Cross volunteers have found bodies as far south as Chitwan in the south of Nepal because the surging waters entered into a river basin in the very north of the country and then followed the river all the way down to the south and into India.
1: Those colleagues of yours, what sort of scenes are they witnessing then when they go to help people?
3: So the scenes are horrific, particularly in the north, in Rasuwa district, where it first entered, and in the adjoining district down the river basin, Novokot. Entire villages have vanished. Entire markets have vanished. this is a major trade thoroughfare with China. So enormous numbers of trucks and drivers have vanished. There were people who were, as of still in the afternoon yesterday, desperate for rescue because they had taken shelter from the surging waters in the tunnels that are connected to the over dozen hydropower plants that are along this river. So it was a very difficult situation for many people.
1: Are communications largely still working? Those people who need rescue, are they able to get in touch with people who might be able to help?
3: In some areas, we have access and we've been able to provide support, particularly in Novokut, that was also very hard hit. Rasuwa has been effectively cut off to road travel because of the flood. It has destroyed bridges, it's destroyed roads. The Red Cross headquarters team that traveled up yesterday are now entering Rasuwa as we speak by helicopter. The Nepal Army has been rescuing people from Rasuwa by helicopter and providing some limited relief. And our volunteers who live in that community have been there doing what they can. But so far, the communications are not very strong and the access is still a big challenge.
1: We have heard of, for example, several hundred tourists being named as missing. Are those just the ones we know about, as it were? Is it perhaps possible that many more are missing?
3: It's likely that the figure is fairly accurate because tourists are required to register with the authorities, especially when they go on treks. But it is possible because the implementation of this is easier for those who come in by flights. And many, many of the tourists who are still missing are Indian. There's a holiday tomorrow for which many, many Hindus normally travel to Gosaikunda Park in the Rasuwa district. And so many, many people had traveled in advance for that purpose.
1: What sort of rescue efforts then, or support efforts, are being carried out? What is needed most at the moment?
3: Well, as I mentioned, the army has had over a dozen helicopters working through the day and into the evening in terms of rescue in some of these areas that are inaccessible by road. So far, we have from Red Cross sent our first shipment of relief supplies already yesterday and a team up to Novokut. They were providing water and food and shelter to those who had lost their homes. We also, unfortunately, had to send up body bags and in order to manage the terrible impacts of the flood. More are going today. And what's really critical, of course, is that we find sort of safe shelter for these thousands of families who have been affected. We need to make sure that they have access to safe drinking water because it's a very high risk of waterborne disease in flood situations like this. And they will need also to start thinking about where they go next. And it seems early for that, but with entire markets destroyed, with this kind of commerce landline of China temporarily cut, they're going to have some long-term issues also in terms of livelihoods.
1: And on the cause, lots of people had initially concluded an earthquake, but the U.S. Geological Survey saying it wasn't an earthquake, that it was caused by glacial collapse. Is it clear to you exactly what that means? Because presumably people will be concerned about it's happening on this scale not just once, but perhaps more than once.
3: Well, I think that's a very good question. Unfortunately, our region is host to hundreds of very high altitude glacial lakes. And it's not just rainfall that can trigger a flood like this. It can be something like an avalanche. It can be rising temperatures. And once you hit a tipping point, they can suddenly send out enormous waves of water like we saw yesterday. And in fact, in this very same area, in this very same border opening last year, was a very similar event. Unfortunately, there was a loss of life, but it was not at the same level of intensity as this one, and so fewer people lost their homes.
1: I'm aware this is going slightly beyond your remit, but do you have a sense of the impact in China and in Tibet?
3: We know that, that there are several people who reported dead also in China, and some buildings also being washed away there. So they're also responding to this important disaster. But it looks so far that the most significant impacts have been in the northern part of Nepal along this Bhote Koshi and Trishuli River basin.
1: So that was the International Red Cross. The head of delegation in Nepal is David Fisher. Lots of you have been sending texts and other messages in about this. James Rima Jock in Mayom County, South Sudan, a place that's had pretty bad flooding in recent years, says, I stand in solidarity with the people of Nepal who've been devastated by heavy flooding. They need help quickly before it will get worse. And other messages coming in too.
4: Yes, Nakombe Mote in Yaounde, Cameroon, says that the catastrophic flash flood on the Nepal-Tibet border is extraordinary. It is a powerful reminder that the natural systems on which human civilizations depend are becoming increasingly vulnerable as the climate changes. And if we fail to address the human activities driving climate change, disasters like these could become more likely and potentially more severe in many vulnerable regions. And James, just to point out that with climate change, not a single event can be necessarily attributed to it.
1: No, but scientists say that extreme events are more likely. We'll hear more, of course, in the coming days about the precise causes of this event. We've also had condolences coming in from Martin Manuel Wugol as well, and Christopher Okra and Takoradi Garner says, it wounds my heart to hear people dying this way.
4: Now, two commercial ships carrying 22 Indian seafarers were hijacked on the Indian Ocean this month, putting renewed focus on the resurgence of piracy off the Somali coast. The increase in piracy comes as maritime traffic is already facing major disruption further north around the Strait of Hormuz following the conflict involving Iran, the U.S. and Israel. Earlier, I spoke to Abdirahman Yusuf, Deputy Minister of the Semi-Autonomous Region of Puntland, and began by asking what he believes has led to the resurgence in piracy attacks.
5: Regarding the incident and the strikes that have recently taken place in the area, we are accusing Turkey of what happened in Puntland, where people were killed along our coast. We are fighting piracy, but every person has rights. You cannot simply kill someone. There are laws governing these matters. Fighting piracy is part of the international agenda that we support.
4: What evidence do you have for accusing Turkey, and have you engaged Turkey through diplomatic channels?
5: We do have evidence regarding Turkey. The vessel involved was connected to Turkey and was operating along our coast. It belongs to Turkey, and we know they were guarding it. It was passing through waters that belong to us, our territorial waters, so we have information about it. As for relations with Turkey, we have cut off engagement because of our dispute with the federal government. We are currently not cooperating politically with the federal government.
4: Does this then complicate dealing with the question of piracy? Because it is an international crime, and as a regional state, you say that you do not have the diplomatic channels to work with, the states that are dealing with piracy off the coast of Puntland.
5: We already have a policy for dealing with piracy. This is not the first time pirates have appeared along our coastline. When we previously defeated them and defended ourselves, and they were driven away, we worked together with international community and countries whose forces were operating at sea. We still have that policy. We will fight them on land, and we will also fight them at sea.
4: What's behind the resurgence of pirate attacks?
5: Whenever there has been a gap in fighting them, they can regain strength. There are people who use drugs and think irrationally. Such people exist everywhere. Because there has been a long period since piracy was actively fought, it appears they have found some opportunities. Among the people involved are people who use drugs, people who are unemployed, and those who may become involved. There are also people who have come from abroad carrying what are called TBS devices, which they use when vessels leave port. Some come from neighboring countries. It's an international operation involving people based on land. We have arrested some of them, and we are pursuing others.
4: Tell us more about those criminal networks. Are there any connections to the militant groups that are active in the region? Al-Shabaab is active in your country, as is ISIS affiliates. Are there any connections between the militant groups and the pirates?
5: Yes, as for Al-Shabaab and ISIS, or those known as Daesh, wherever there is insecurity, they are usually part of it. We do not currently have evidence against them, but based on the behavior we know them for, whenever something's been done to harm Puntland, it will not surprise us if they were involved. But the main connection we are looking at and the parties we are accusing concern two things. One issue is Turkey, which has significant ambitions and interests in Somalia, including oil explorations and other activities, and the federal government, with which we are currently in disagreement. As you know, the federal government established forces inside Puntland, which were then removed about 20 days ago. It also had a political interest in the maritime area. Because we are estranged from the federal government, we accuse it of playing a part in this matter. The second issue concerns trained people who have come from abroad carrying GPS devices. When a ship leaves port, they relay information about the distance it has traveled, even when it's 300 miles away, and they are able to see it through international systems, computers, and their connections. Those networks exist. We have arrested some of them, and we are pursuing others. We have not yet publicly presented the details, but we have everything, including the computers they were using, and we are continuing to pursue the others.
4: Is it your view, then, that the difficulties in the relationship between the regional state of Puntland and the federal government is complicating the fight against piracy?
5: Yes, it makes things more difficult. As you know, the federal government has failed to perform the role expected of it in working with the federal member states, including on defense. We have now entered a war, an international war, against ISIS and other militant groups. Almost every day, many of our soldiers are killed and wounded. Neighboring countries and international partners from around the world have supported us, but the federal government has failed in its responsibility. Nevertheless, we will do what we are capable of doing, because we have a responsibility towards our people. If it becomes necessary to stop vessels passing through, or if an important operation is underway, we will do so. We will fight them, God willing. A campaign against piracy is now coming, and we will fight them on land as well. As you know, these men receive support on land. We will fight them on land, and we will fight them at sea. We will not stop because of the disagreement we have with the federal government. It also has responsibilities in this matter.
4: That interview with Deputy Minister of the Semi-Autonomous Region of Puntland, Abdirahman Yusuf. And we have reached out to the federal government of Somalia, as well as the Turkish government, for a response to the allegations raised in this interview, and have not yet received a response.
1: Did you say on the BBC World Service, live in Nairobi and London, where Isaac Fannin is sitting ready with the sports.
6: UEFA will press on with its attempt to remove Gianni Infantino as FIFA president, despite withdrawing the threat to boycott competitions. BBC Sport understands UEFA is confident that a unity candidate can be found to stand against Infantino when he's up for re-election. Let's hear from our sports editor, Dan Rowan.
7: You know, some will see this as a bit of a win, I think, for Infantino as he seeks to cling to power, because, you know, while the nature of the assurances that UEFA have received aren't yet known precisely, there's been a lot of tough talk from them about legal action and possible boycotts, and they now run the risk, I think, of being seen to have caved in and having issued what amounts perhaps to a hollow threat.
6: Tottenham will face Liverpool in the third round of the EFL Cup after new signing Savio scored on his debut in their 5-1 win over Charlton. Tierno Barry scored a hat-trick in Everton's 4-0 win over Preston at Deepdale. They'll face Wolves next. It's four goals in two games for the Everton striker.
8: I think last season I didn't show the real Barry. It was a really bad season, and when I was in the summer break, I think a lot for what I can change this situation. It was my dream to play in Premier League, and now I'm here, so I can't destroy my dream. I need to live my dream.
6: Some transfer news for you. Newcastle United have signed Manchester City midfielder Nico Gonzalez for a fee which could rise to around $71 million. The Spaniard has joined the club on a long-term contract after completing his medical on Tyneside. Meanwhile, Liverpool are exploring a move for Crystal Palace's Ismail Assar after Brighton rejected their two bids for the Gambians' Yankuba Minter. Brentford reached a verbal agreement with West Ham to sign El Hadj Malik Diouf in a deal worth up to $54 million. There was victory for Jose Mourinho's Real Madrid upon his return to the club for a second time. Kylian Mbappe scoring a hat-trick to see Real beat Real Sociedad 4-1 at the Bernabeu. Vinicius Junior also on the score sheet. In tennis, the Czech duo Karolina Muchova and Jakub Mensik won the mixed doubles tournament, beating Belinda Bencic and Flavio Caboli in the final. And finally, the American football team, the Seattle Seahawks, have been sold for $9.6 billion to a group led by the billionaire Vinod Khosla. The reigning Super Bowl champions were owned by Microsoft co-founder Paul Allen, but when he passed away, his estate were instructed to sell the team.
9: How often do you get to buy a franchise that just won the Super Bowl? So we are incredibly lucky and humbled by this gift, I would say, from the Allen Trust.
6: There's plenty more on that story and more at the BBC Sport website.
4: Isaac, many thanks. Now we continue to look at the influence country music icon Dolly Parton has had across the music world. And as we will hear, you know, with our next guest, Dolly's music legacy traversed continents, finding a lasting home and big audience well beyond her native Nashville, Tennessee. Well, here in Kenya, country music has been popular for decades with artists including Dolly, Jim Reeves, Charlie Pride and Kenny Rogers becoming familiar names to generations of listeners. And there are Kenyan musicians as well who have been inspired by the genius of Dolly's songs and music, and some of them have even found ways to make them their own. One of them is Waithera Wildflower, who has translated Dolly's Coat of Many Colors into one of the local languages, Gikuyu.

0: Well, the voice behind that song joins us now. Welcome to the program, Waithera. Now, tell us the inspiration for you to translate that song into Gikuyu.
1: Growing up, I've always listened to this and many other Dolly Parton songs, and I really fell in love with it. So when I grew up and I decided to venture into country music, I decided to bring a song much closer home. And that is when I decided to translate and record it. And surprisingly, people took it really well, and I have really enjoyed myself.
0: And since the passing of Dolly Parton, just tell us how you have been remembering her.
1: Since the passing of Dolly, I have been going through my past performances of her music and also what she has been doing in her last days as well. And it has really been a saddening moment for me, and it's been pretty much, I've been going over and over and over the memories of Dolly Parton.
0: What is it about her music that drew you to her?
1: Well, Dolly's personality, for one, I truly love I truly admire up to this day her character, her personality. She was really sweet and a motherly figure to me and to many, and I truly admired that, not to mention her talent, her prowess in writing music, and even in business. She was a business mogul and a great musician at that. So I truly admire pretty much everything about Dolly.
0: And that song that you translated, Coat of Many Colors, you translated it to Kagotika Marangi in Gikuyu.
1: Exactly.
0: It's
1: yes.
0: Something that I believe resonates with people here. It's about her upbringing in an impoverished neighborhood, a large family.
1: Absolutely.
0: Just tell us about that.
1: Kagotika Marangi pretty much translates to the coat of many colors. And it's a song that resonates with many, including people who are not much into country music. They would pretty much know this song and they would say they have heard this song before. And it really, it inspires many. And it's a true story for Dolly's case. She grew up in a very humble background, and she came up to be one of the biggest music and business icons in the world. So that is truly inspiring. And me doing it in Kikuyu has really brought people to appreciate my local language, locally and internationally as well.
0: And her story, you could very well have been set in central Kenya where the Gikuyu live, couldn't it? You know, 12
1: yes,
0: children, a father who couldn't read.
1: Absolutely. It's amazing.
0: And how has the reception of this kind of music been among audiences in Kenya and the wider East African region?
1: Well, I would say I began singing country music professionally about 10 years ago. And what I will say is that back then, comparing to now, there's a huge, huge difference. So many more people have come to learn and appreciate country music, not only in my local dialect, but also in the original English language. And I must say, I have watched country music grow in my people and also internationally. And I truly, truly appreciate that.
0: And it's something that really resonates with your audience in central Kenya. They like to wear those cowboy hats.
1: Yes, I believe it's, yeah, we also have a very, very, we have a very close genre to our language that is called Mugithi. And the artists of Mugithi from back then have always dressed more like cowboys and cowgirls with the hat and the boots. So I think that has become much easier to relate to.
0: Many thanks, Waithera Wildflower. They're inspired by Dolly Parton, one of Kenya's country music lovers and singers. And we leave you with a quote of Many Colors by Dolly Parton, released in 1971.

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1: From the barren wastes left by the Cultural Revolution to the scientific heights we're witnessing now, how did China achieve such a dramatic turnaround?
0: The rise of a science superpower. 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
3: Hello and welcome to Newsday on the BBC World Service with Anne Soy in Nairobi and I'm James Cottle in London.
4: Search and rescue efforts are continuing in Nepal after a devastating flood swept through the border region with China, killing almost 200 people, with many still missing. We'll get updates from our correspondent in China.
3: The cause of the disaster is not yet known entirely, but scientists will be examining how climate change has affected the region and whether this could have led to a sudden release of water and mud.
4: And a setback for Meta and potentially other social media operators as a court orders the owner of Facebook and Instagram to pay up to $18 billion in damages and demand stronger controls to protect teenagers.
3: We're also going to hear about a huge jump in sales for the chip maker Nvidia and the role AI has played in that. That's coming up after the latest world news.
5: BBC News with Neil Nunes. The Nepali army has deployed 2,000 military personnel to search for those missing after massive flash floods hit the north of the country. More than 160 people have died in Nepal. Over 600 tourists are among those missing. On the Tibetan side of the border, Chinese media reports indicate that three people have died and more than 500 are unaccounted for. More now from Laura Bicker.
6: Video footage appears to show a crushing wall of water crashing through the Chinese border town of Girong. Hundreds of people are seen fleeing as vehicles are swept away by an unstoppable tide. Rescue efforts are being led by the People's Liberation Army, but state media has said they face multiple challenges. Large vehicles and heavy equipment can't get through to the main disaster zone where hundreds of people are still missing. The border town of Girong is the main crossing point for people and traffic heading between Nepal and China.
5: U.S. media say a military judge has ruled that the alleged mastermind of the 9/11 attacks will stand trial in June 2028, more than a quarter of a century after the attacks. Khalid Sheikh Mohammed was captured in 2003 and has been held at the U.S. naval base in Guantanamo Bay. He's accused of directing the plot to crash hijacked airliners into sites including the World Trade Center and the Pentagon. A man from England has become the world's first patient to have a tumor removed through brain surgery with live artificial intelligence assistance. Details from Smita Mundasad.
7: The patient's tumor was benign, but dangerously close to important blood vessels and nerves, leaving him at risk of going blind. The team trained their AI tool on hundreds of videos of previous operations. They then used the AI tool in real time to help highlight sometimes hidden vessels and nerves and to mark up the safest place to remove the tumour. Researchers hope that with larger trials, using AI in this way will help surgery become both safer and faster.
5: Closing arguments are due to be heard on Thursday in the US trial of Lindsay Clancy, a mother charged with murdering her three young children. The details in this report from Sharma Khalil.
8: Prosecutors say Ms. Clancy deliberately sent her husband out to get dinner, calculated how long he'd be gone, and used that time to strangle the children before attempting to take her own life. The defense says she was suffering from postpartum psychosis after repeatedly seeking help, reporting suicidal thoughts, and warning that she had considered harming her children. This case has shocked America. Supporters say a seriously ill mother was failed by the medical system. Others argue sympathy for Lindsay Clancy has overshadowed the deaths of the three children. A murder conviction would mean life in prison without parole.
5: World News from the BBC. Meta, which owns Facebook and Instagram, has agreed to restrict American teenagers' use of its platform as part of an $18 billion settlement with states that accused it of harming children. A California judge has approved the deal, saying it would meaningfully address the negative impacts of the social media platforms. While denying wrongdoing, Meta says it'll introduce stronger age verification and daily usage limits. New research from Britain suggests that involving family and friends in treating mental health patients drastically reduces the likelihood they will be admitted to a psychiatric hospital. More from Alison Holt.
9: Researchers looked at the impact of an approach to mental health treatment called open dialogue. Patients see the same professionals over time as often as they need, and family and friends are closely involved in the sessions. The system originated in Finland in the 1980s, but this is the first randomized controlled trial. It found patients were three times less likely to need hospital treatment than those with more standard care. And if they did, the time they spent there was halved.
5: Scientists have enlisted the help of six narwhals to study how climate change affects the isolated waters surrounding East Greenland. The spiral-tusked whales often return to the same area, making it easy for scientists to take repeated measurements. Researchers attached electronic tags to the mammals and measured the temperature and salinity of various waters. Yayoi Kusama, the Japanese avant-garde artist known for her colorful polka dot imagery and mirror installations, has died at the age of 97. During her six-decade careers between Japan and the U.S., she explored visual art, performance, and poetry. In 2016, she was included in Time magazine's list of 100 most influential people in the world.
4: Thank you for those updates. Hello and welcome to Newsday on the BBC World Service. We're live in London with James Copnell and here in Nairobi with me, Anne Soy.
3: Coming up, we have stories for you from Nepal, where devastating flash floods have killed nearly 200 people, with hundreds more still missing.
4: We also have updates on the social media giant Meta that has settled over child safety litigation in the largest settlement to date.
3: Also going to hear about a far-right party that looks set to win elections in the east of Germany. And your comments are always welcome. Our text and WhatsApp number is +44 77 86 20 50 85.
4: Social media giant Meta has agreed a significant settlement with U.S. states and territories to resolve claims that Facebook and Instagram harmed children. A California judge has approved the $18 billion settlement to be paid to 48 states, including the District of Columbia and three U.S. territories. It is the company's largest payment over child safety litigation to date. Meta will also implement a host of changes to the platforms aimed at making protection of children better online, which the states had demanded, including default daily time limits and nighttime blocks. But does it go far enough? For Arturo Bihar, a former engineering director at the Meta platforms, who testified that CEO Mark Zuckerberg operated under a don't ask, don't tell philosophy towards child safety, it's a start, but it doesn't go far enough. I spoke to him a short while ago in San Francisco, California, and asked him first for his reaction to the news.
10: It's good that there's a settlement because I think Meta gets to take its place along with big tobacco and opioids as companies that have settled because their products are harmful. But it doesn't go far enough because Meta gets to define what kind of harm they deal with. And so while some of the changes improve things, there's sort of the substance of it, which is how harmful the product is. That doesn't change, and that's what needs to change the most.
4: You have described previous safety measures announced by Meta as a theater. What did you mean by that?
10: I mean that the features that they talk about don't work as described. And when Meta talks about the amount of harm that young people experience on their products, they use these numbers that make it seem like it's not happening. And so they say like 0.02% is the amount of teens that get exposed to bullying, for example, whereas their own internal research showed 27%, so hundreds of times of what they're claiming. And so it creates this illusion of safety, but it's not actually safe. And so this is, I think, the work that's needed right now.
4: This is not just about Meta, is it? Because there are other social media companies as well, and the commitment needs to come from all of them, don't you think?
10: Yes, the commitment needs to come from all of the companies to address the harm that their product is responsible for and to change the features that we know are causing harm. The settlement today is the equivalent of saying that your kids get to smoke cigarettes for 2 hours a day, right? The content doesn't change. The nature of the product doesn't change. You just get less exposure to it. And that's what needs to change for Meta and for TikTok and Snapchat. Design is the problem and that's what needs to be tackled.
4: And you have raised concerns also about the measurements and whether they are accurate, or rather the public is getting an accurate picture. And you called for independent measurement. Why is that so important and how would it be done?
10: So independent measurement is essential because we know what, for example, Meta will do in the way they talk about their measurement of harm for all recent years and in the settlement. But you can find out the harm that people experience by asking them. And so the kind of thing like I oversaw when I was working there, where you survey young people in order to understand the harm that they're experiencing. And then the social media companies have hurtful outcomes based on the impact or the reduction of harm that young people are experiencing. That is what will make a difference. But we need the government to treat this as a public health crisis, which it is, and then invest in measurement of harm that is then used to hold these companies accountable for how well they reduce it.
4: You have come out publicly. You have been a whistleblower within the company. Just tell us about that experience and what motivated you.
10: When I was working at the company, I found that Instagram and Meta had become a company where it was practically impossible to develop effective safety features or talk about harm in a way that was truthful and honest and with integrity. And so that led me to write to Mark Zuckerberg in the hope that either he didn't know or once he knew, he would act on it. Instead, the company continues the way they have. And at some point, I had to ask myself, who am I protecting? And then it became very clear that the job was always protecting the young people who use these products. And in that frame, the whistleblowing work was clearly the way to go.
4: Do you now think that the whole whistleblowing process has improved following your experience?
10: I think that Europe has established very good measures that create confidentiality when people want to come forward in a way that I hope opens door for other people who have experience and knowledge of these companies internally. I think it's still, when you're in the public eye like I am, it's a difficult experience from the perspective that you're giving up a part of your identity, friends, and other things. And so I understand why most people don't take the public path that I have. There's so many of us now. Our hope is to make things safer. And it seems like the world is listening. And hopefully that means real reduction of harm in time.
4: Arturo Bejar there, whistleblower and former engineering director at Meta Platforms.
3: Now, as we have been hearing throughout Newsday, rescue workers are doing their best to save people in Nepal and Tibet following a devastating landslide and flooding in their border region. There are, according to Nepalese officials, expectations of huge-scale loss, and state media in China, which controls Tibet, say there are significant casualties. The exact cause of the disaster is not yet established, though scientists will be examining whether a collapsing glacier in the mountainous region may have triggered the event. Now let's head to Beijing, speak to BBC's China correspondent Laura Becker. What do we know then about what is happening in Tibet?
11: Well, we found out that 558 people are missing on this side of the border. 260 of them are said to be foreigners. So far, they've managed to rescue two people and confirmed that three people have died. But the main issue now is that rescue teams are struggling to get to the main disaster area. Now, you may have seen very disturbing footage of a wall of water crashing through the main port town of Gyeongrang, which sits on the border between Nepal and Tibet. That wall of water just shoves aside vehicles, really large lorries and trucks. You can see hundreds of people running for their lives. That gives you an idea of the scale of this disaster. In terms of the rescue efforts, President Xi Jinping has instructed that all-out efforts be made. We know that the People's Liberation Army and that the Air Force are in the region. They did manage to get a reconnaissance drone up to have a look at the area and the stability of the area, but we've heard within the last hour that actually not only are they struggling to get large machinery and debris cleaning clearing machinery near to the area, that also their biggest concern and priority right now is yet another lake which is upstream. They are worried about it too bursting its banks, and they say that only when they guarantee that that hazard is safe, that is stable, can they move into the area. So only within the last 24 hours really have you managed to get those rescuers at the scene, but they are still very far from the disaster area.
3: Do the authorities in China have a lot of experience in dealing with this sort of disaster?
11: Yeah, when it comes to rescue experience, Chinese authorities, their search and rescue teams, the army, the air force, they're extremely well experienced at these kind of disasters. They rehearse for it. They do all sorts of drills. This is an area that suffers from a lot of earthquakes. When it comes to this scale of this disaster, though, you can tell by the tone in Chinese state media that it is very serious. You can tell the fact that President Xi Jinping, from a very high level, is issuing top-down instructions. But I think it's worth reminding your listeners that this is one of the most controlled and politically sensitive areas in China. We can only get information from Chinese state media. Foreigners are not allowed, and particularly foreign press is not allowed without a permit in this area. So the only information that we're able to get to you is also carefully controlled.
3: You have talked, though, about social media videos. Are those ones essentially coming out of Nepal rather than out of Tibet? Or are there some of those sorts of user-generated content, as we say, coming out of Tibet as well?
11: Well, we have managed to see a lot of user-generated content coming out of the region. Much of those surveillance cameras that you spotted are from the China side of the border. Within the first maybe hour or two of the disaster, that those images managed to get on social media. After that, some posts are being censored. What we are managing to get is images from Chinese state media, where they've got images of the drone flying over and the Air Force flying over, and what you see is just a sea of mud and water. And I think when it comes to those images coming out in the next 24 hours, I think it will give us a better idea of the scale of this disaster.
3: And you mentioned a large number of foreigners, was it more than 250, missing in Tibet. Given, as you say, the tightly controlled nature of the region, do we have any sense of those who those foreigners could be?
11: So there were a lot of construction works happening in that region. We understand the road to Kathmandu is being upgraded by a Chinese firm. There's also a dam being built nearby. So it could well be that they are workers from Nepal or from elsewhere. There is also a major pilgrimage happening at the moment. Thousands of people are making their way from Kathmandu to Mount Kailash, which is a sacred mountain in Tibet. And many are in different stages of that journey. So it's unclear whether or not anyone on that pilgrimage has also been struck and is also missing on the
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1: In Nairobi, here are our headlines this hour. The U.S. media say a military judge has ruled that the alleged mastermind of the 9/11 attacks, Khalid Sheikh Mohammed, will start trial in 2028. And a man from England has become the world's first patient to have a tumor removed using brain surgery with live artificial intelligence assistance.
2: That's something, isn't it? Let's also get some sports news with Isaac Fannin.
3: UEFA are going to press on with their attempts to remove Gianni Infantino as FIFA president, despite withdrawing the threat to boycott competitions. BBC Sport understands UEFA is confident that a unity candidate can be found to stand against Infantino when he is up for re-election in March. Tottenham will face Liverpool in the third round of the EFL Cup after Savio scored on his debut in their 5-1 win over Charlton. Tiono Barry scoring a hat-trick in Everton's 4-0 win over Preston at Deepdale. They'll face Wolves next. Victory for Jose Mourinho's Real Madrid upon his return to the club as Kylian Mbappe scored a hat-trick to see Real beat Real Sociedad 4-1 at the Bernabeu. Vinicius Junior also getting on the score sheet. In tennis, the Czech duo Karolina Muchova and Jakub Mensik won the mixed doubles tournament, beating the Belinda Bencic and Flavio Caboli in the final. And the American football team, the Seattle Seahawks, have been sold for $9.6 billion to a group led by the billionaire Vinod Khosla.
2: Isaac, on that idea that UEFA think they can get a unity candidate, or a unity candidate can be found standing at Gianni Infantino, would I be right in thinking that perhaps it's likely that candidate would not be from Europe, given the sort of global geopolitics at play in football?
3: Yeah, well, I mean, we heard from the UEFA president, Alexander Seferin, who said that he was not interested in standing for it, and he said that it would hurt his credibility. So by him saying that, you'd think that there would be a candidate from outside of Europe. The CONCACAF president, Victor Moratoglu, has also been spoken about, I believe, quite a lot. So, yeah, the Canadian, exactly. So he could be perhaps the unity candidate. But, yeah, it'll be interesting to see who they rally behind to try and get Infantino out.
2: Thank you very much indeed.
1: Some business news now, and the major computer chip firm NVIDIA has reported another huge jump in sales, with revenues more than doubling. Our business reporter Ijeoma Ndukwe is in studio with the details. Ijeoma, what are the highlights of these results?
4: So NVIDIA has very much outperformed expectations. The chip maker brought in $96 billion of revenue compared to the same period last year. And notably, it's expecting revenue of $108 billion in the next quarter. So the company's data center division alone, this was something very interesting that came out of the results, that generated $89 billion in that same period in the second quarter, up 117% from a year earlier. So it very much shows just how much the industry now depends on NVIDIA's hardware. It also indicates that the building of artificial intelligence infrastructure is going full steam ahead. In fact, one of NVIDIA's co-founders and CEOs said demand is actually accelerating. And that's because essentially every major tech company, and we're talking Amazon, Meta, Google, they all use chips designed by NVIDIA to build their AI tools and infrastructure. And that's what's made the chip maker the world's most valuable company. It's now valued at $5.1 billion.
1: Big numbers. Tell us about the significance of these results.
4: Well, the thing with NVIDIA is that their results have become somewhat of a benchmark, you know, or a bellwether for investment in AI and the health of the overall economy, because so many companies and governments invest in the tech and the necessary infrastructure, particularly data centers, which power it. So NVIDIA has issued so many highly valued shares. It now makes up more than 7% of the entire S&P 500, which is a major US stock index made up of companies that are relied on for the stability and profitability as well. And NVIDIA's chips are being used to build those data centers, and we're seeing

0: huge amounts of money being invested by tech companies at the moment to build AI infrastructure. And this has massively boosted the economy in the US. Now, NVIDIA, they've also said that they're expecting revenue to grow by around 70% in 2028, which has been countered by analysts who are expecting revenue, you know, more around revenue growth, more around the 45% mark. But there are lots of concerns around AI and this boom that we're seeing, and people thinking that it will fade away faster than expected. So these results, they offer some relief to investors who are concerned that what we've been seeing is perhaps a bubble in the AI economy, and we could see a major correction or even a crash at some point in the future.
1: Thank you very much, Ijeoma Ndukwe there.
2: To Germany now, and a party that wants to promote patriotism, cut public funding for art it sees as anti-German, and teach children less about the country's Second World War and Nazi legacy, and a party which could soon take power in an eastern state. The far-right Alternative for a Deutschland party is way ahead in the polls in Saxony-Anhalt, ahead of next week's election. Now, state-level governments in Germany run their local culture and education systems. Our Berlin correspondent Jessica Parker reports.
3: A crowd cheers at an Alternative for Deutschland rally in the town of Querfurt. It's here in the region of Saxony-Anhalt that the far-right party is aiming to take power at a state level for the very first time.
4: Among the hundreds and hundreds of people who are here at this event is a man who is enthusiastically waving around a large German flag, the black, red and gold. Now, Germany, traditionally not really seen as a flag-waving country, but one of the things the AfD is pushing at this election is the idea of national pride.
3: The party here essentially claims that Germany's too consumed by its Nazi past, and that's eroded the country's confidence.
5: Der Zweite Weltkrieg geht uns nichts mehr an.
6: The Second World War has nothing to do with us anymore. That's gone.
3: Gerd is a 70-year-old AfD supporter. Attached to his mobility scooter is a small, frayed German flag.
6: We have to look out for ourselves, for our times, finally becoming the German people we once were, the land of poets and thinkers.
5: Das Land der Dichter und Denker.
7: Und was sagst du? Nein! Doch!
8: Ist das etwa unsere Jukebox?
3: But today's German culture is also in the AfD's sights. Actors rehearse at a local theatre. The plot, a modern German twist on Romeo and Juliet.
9: Was? Du spürst das doch auch!
5: Nein!
3: This playhouse, like most in Germany, is heavily state-funded. But the AfD has pledged, in its election plans, to defund what it calls anti-German art.
10: How can somebody say it's not German enough, and what does it mean?
3: Frank Martin Widmeier is the director at Eisleben Theatre.
10: This is playing with Nazi propaganda again.
3: Really?
10: Yes,
3: you think that?
10: Yes, definitely. They are reproducing this kind of propaganda to threaten people.
11: But the AfD are saying that German memory culture, they think it's sort of turned into a guilt complex.
10: You don't have to feel guilty, especially not born after the Second World War, but you have to deal with all of that to make it never happen again. That's part of our DNA in Germany.
3: I'm stood in a huge cemetery in the capital of Saxony-Anhalt, Magdeburg. It's raining, and I'm looking at rows and rows of German war graves. It's more than 80 years since the end of World War II. What you have now, today, in this election, is a political battle over German memory culture, a core part of this country's identity. Memory culture is the commitment to face up to the Holocaust, to Nazi crimes. But in this region, the AfD wants schools to focus less on that era. Back at the rally in Querfurt, I grab a word with the AfD's lead man in the state, Ulrich Siegmund.
4: What do you say to people who would say your push for a more patriotic vision of Germany, in some cases, amounts to downplaying the Nazi past of this country?
12: It's the most normal thing in the world, in almost every country of the world, that people are proud of their own country, proud of their culture, their heritage. In this country, though, that's unfortunately not the case anymore, and we want to get that back. We have a diverse history, stretching back many hundreds of years, and we want to teach that history in its entirety, with all its highs and lows, but with pride and a positive outlook.
4: A party long accused of dangerous revisionism claims to champion a new patriotism. And despite this being one of the states where the AfD's classed as right-wing extremist by domestic intelligence, it could soon make history here as it seeks to challenge Germany's perception of history itself.
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0: Hello, welcome to Newsday on the BBC World Service with Anne Soy in Nairobi and James Copnell in London.
1: We'll look at the deadly floods in Nepal and the impact that gambling can have in South Africa, in particular on vulnerable young people.
0: And many are still mourning the death of singer Dolly Parton. We'll hear the impact she has had in East Africa. First, this news.
2: BBC News with Neil Nunes. The Nepali army has deployed 2,000 military personnel to search for those missing after massive flash floods hit the north of the country. More than 160 people have died in Nepal and more than 600 tourists are among those missing. U.S. media say a military judge has ruled that the alleged mastermind of the 9/11 attacks will stand trial in June 2028, more than a quarter of a century later. Khalid Sheikh Mohammed has been held at the U.S. naval base in Guantanamo Bay for the past two decades. A man from England has become the world's first patient to have a tumor removed through brain surgery with live artificial intelligence assistance. The AI tool analyzed a video feed of the operation as it happened and advised surgeons on how to avoid crucial but hidden vessels and nerves in the brain. Closing arguments are due to be heard in the US in the trial of a mother charged with murdering her three children. Prosecutors say Lindsay Clancy deliberately sent her husband out, calculated how long he would be gone, and used that time to strangle them. Before attempting to take her own life, her lawyers say she was suffering from postpartum psychosis. A man has driven a car into a crowding car in the northwest of France. One person was killed and 10 injured. Wildfires in northwestern Algeria have killed at least 12 people. Dozens of blazes swept through several provinces. And new research from the UK suggests that involving family and friends in treating mental health patients drastically reduces the likelihood of admission in a psychiatric hospital. Researchers looked at the impact of patients seeing the same professionals over time with family and friends closely involved. BBC News.
0: Thank you for those updates. Hello and welcome to Newsday on the BBC World Service. We're coming to you live from London with James Copnell and Anne Soy in Nairobi.
1: This half hour, we will bring you the latest on the deadly flash floods in Nepal and the surrounding region. We'll go to South Africa to get the impact of gambling there. And we'll hear about Dolly Parton's influence on the music industry far and wide. We're going to speak to a Kenyan country music star. We welcome your messages. Our WhatsApp and text number is +44 77 86 20 50 85.
0: At least 160 people are already confirmed to have died in devastating flash floods in Nepal, showing once again how vulnerable mountain communities are to climate change. The tragedy has prompted scientists to warn that more monitoring of glacial activity in remote areas is necessary to mitigate against such events in the future. One of them is Dr. Farouk Azam, a senior specialist at the International Center for Integrated Mountain Development in Kathmandu and co-author of a major study warning about the hidden dangers of small mountain lakes. He joined me from Chengdu in China to explain what happened.
3: It is an ice and rock avalanche. So when the glaciers are hanging on steep slopes, sometimes it is possible that they may collapse because of some triggers. And something like this happened. We have a region in Nepal, Bhutekoshi, and in this region, this ice and rock avalanche occurred around 9 a.m. local time. And then this mass moved in the valley downstream and mobilized some other material. And then it resulted in a cascading flood. Seismologists, they are trying to analyze all the data. And exactly, we cannot say 100% what has happened. Of course, we will be having better picture when we have some more analysis.
0: Why is a region like this in Nepal particularly vulnerable to events such as these?
3: So there are multiple factors because climate change is, of course, playing its role. The region warming in the Himalaya is more than global warming because we have steep topography that traps more energy, and local warming as a result is more than the global warming. So that means the cryospheric component like glaciers, snow and permafrost, they are more vulnerable. And also topography is very steep, so everything is hanging at a steep gradient. And the area is also active tectonically, so there are some movements like earthquake. So altogether, these are more active in the Himalayan context, and this is the result which is coming in terms of disasters in this region.
0: You talk about the terrain, the way it is steep, and therefore, is it possible to have warnings for this kind of occurrence?
3: When something like this is happening, so in that case, because of steep gradient, the downstream communities get very little time, because anything happening up there comes down very quickly, and the reaction time or the response time is very less.
0: In 2021, when talking about similar devastation in Uttarakhand in India, you said that there were more than 50,000 glaciers in the Himalayas and the Hindu Kush region, and that only a handful of these were being monitored. Is that still the case today?
3: We have a large number of glaciers, of course, around more than 50,000. And currently in the Himalayan belt, we have observations from 38 glaciers only. And out of these 38, we have continuous monitoring of around 20 glaciers at the moment. So the situation is, of course, compared to the Alps or other region, is very, very bad, because we don't have a lot of data to understand these glaciers compared to other glaciers where we have a lot of data and better understanding. So, yes, so situation has improved since 2021, but still we have a long way to go, and we have to monitor larger scale this region.
0: Are we seeing these events more frequently occurring?
3: Yes, so this is very much visible. The sources and the triggers may be different from one disaster to other disaster, but one thing is very certain, that the frequency of such disasters is increasing, and also the magnitude. Both are increasing, which is primarily linked with climate change. And of course, when we talk about the disaster, we are talking about the impact of a hazard. The local infrastructure development, all those things, they are also playing a big role. So we have more frequency and magnitude in recent decade, we have noticed.
0: What can be done then to keep people safe?
3: So we need to invest more in monitoring of these stratospheric components, and then develop more early warning systems. And perhaps we need to rethink about the policy for infrastructure and settlement of any other development in the mountain region. With these precautions, I would say we can mitigate the impact of this disaster.
0: Dr. Farooq Azam, an expert in mountainous regions, speaking to me a little earlier.
1: This is Newsday on the BBC World Service, live from Nairobi and London. And if you were listening to the programme earlier this week, you may have heard us reporting on the rise of gambling in Brazil from online sports and casino betting, making it one of the biggest gambling markets in the world, with millions of Brazilians estimated to be suffering financial, emotional, even relationship problems as a result of betting. We heard from these two people about the impact gambling had had on their lives.
4: I have a corporate car, and I used to travel a lot to U.S. And in a weekend, I enter there and I spend $75,000 of the corporate card. And I spend a lot of money of my wife. I destroy her credit card. So I was completely out of control.
5: E aí, depois do ano novo, só fui perdendo.
6: After the new year, I started losing. I took loans from three different banks and was still hiding from my family. Sometimes they would say something and I would laugh and reply, "Are you crazy? I am not gambling."
1: Well, those problems certainly aren't unique to Brazil. The alarm is also being sounded in South Africa, where many people, especially young people struggling to find jobs and make ends meet, turn to gambling, to betting, in the hope of striking big. One organisation says calls to helplines dealing with gambling and sports betting have increased hugely in just the last year. We can speak now to Sibongile Simlani Kontana, Executive Director, South African Responsible Gambling Foundation. Welcome to the programme. How widespread would you say gambling is then in South Africa?
7: Good evening. Good morning. I hope it is morning.
1: It is morning, yeah.
7: So. Yeah, okay. Listeners, look, from the clips that you've played, I can certainly, confirm that you are experiencing similar trends in South Africa. gambling. And honestly, if we were to look back from when we were in lockdown in South Africa, we don't have interactive gambling. By interactive gambling, I mean that online gambling, it's prohibited. It's only, you know, bookmakers or sports betting or betting activities that can take place online. When we went into lockdown, the casino industry or all the operators that were actually having brick and mortar, they went into lockdown. They couldn't allow customers. This then resulted into a boom of online betting activities. I'm using the word betting because in South Africa, even though gambling is allowed, online gambling is prohibited. And there tends to be a confusion, though, people who don't understand the two. But in terms of our laws, online gambling is prohibited.
1: But would I be right in thinking that even though there is that legal framework, online it's less regulated than it is in those bricks and mortar establishments you were describing earlier?
7: It is well regulated. All our gambling activities are regulated. It's just that those two grey areas that distinguish interactive gambling from your online betting activities, because, you know, one of the fundamental questions that one asks is that, but it's happening online. And therefore, if we were to look at the traditional meaning of the word itself or the activity itself, which is gambling, then it means that it is allowed. So when we look at those gray areas, a lay person will find it very difficult to separate between online betting and online gambling, which is why we believe that the next iteration of our gambling laws will actually ensure that, you know, lay people understand the difference, or actually we have just one blanket, you know, wording for any gambling activities instead of having pockets and buckets of it, which confuses people. But coming back to your question about the impact, from a harm reduction and public health, you know, perspective, I can certainly confirm that South Africa, we are seeing an increasing number of people that are impacted by gambling harm. We've seen also people that have increased suicide ideation because they cannot cope with harm. Now, when you look at why do we say that there's an increase, we run a 24-hour service counseling line. And if you were to look at the hours of interactive between either with our staff members or with board, you will see that increased activity happens in the wee hours, you know, of the morning or during midnight, where people either they are seeking help or they actually want to gamble and say that I've been locked out of my account. Ordinarily, you will think that a person around 1 a.m., they will be sleeping instead of trying to want to gamble. Mm. So this is where we realize that, you know, from a humble public health perspective, the country is experiencing severity in terms of gambling crisis.
1: And is there a link between, I guess, economic desperation? I'm looking at the really high unemployment rates, around 34%, I think, in the first quarter of this year. The struggles lots of, in particular, young South Africans are having, and people turning to gambling as a potential way out, as they might see it.
7: There is a correlation. We can actually say there is a correlation between the current economic environment in South Africa and people looking at gambling as an alternative means to make income. You've put it rightly. There is high unemployment rates, and the most affected cohort in actual fact are people between the ages of 18 and 35. Those are the people that should be actually economically active, but we see them carrying the burden of gambling-related harm. What is mostly worrying are actually the student, because where our data, or when we look at our treatment data, it shows that students, they actually use the government-issued monies to actually fund their gambling activities. And then we can actually say that our country then, because remember, once you develop gambling addiction, you are most likely, you know, impaired in terms of your thinking and your performance. So when it means that they can't focus on their studies, and some of them, they actually drop out and they can't obtain those qualifications, which means that we have a number of people, or increasing number of people, that somewhere down the line, they will be relying on government support to actually fund themselves instead of looking for employment.
1: So really widespread consequences, yeah. Sibongile Simlane-Quintana, Executive Director of the South African Responsible Gambling Foundation. Thank you very much indeed.
0: At a quarter to the hour, time now for some sports news with Isaac Fenn.
8: UEFA will press on with its attempts to remove Gianni Infantino as FIFA president, despite withdrawing the threat to boycott competitions. BBC Sport understands UEFA is confident that a unique candidate can be found to stand against Infantino when he's up for re-election in March. Here's our sports editor, Dan Ryan.
9: You know, some will see this as a bit of a win, I think, for Infantino as he seeks to cling to power because, you know, while the nature of the assurances that UEFA have received aren't yet known precisely, there's been a lot of tough talk from them about legal action and possible boycotts and they now run the risk, I think, of being seen to have caved in and having issued what amounts perhaps to a hollow threat.
8: Victory for Jose Mourinho's Real Madrid on his return to the club as Kylian Mbappe scored a hat-trick to see Real beat Real Sociedad 4-1 at the Bernabeu. Vinicius Junior also on the score sheet. After the game, Mourinho said Mbappe was desperate to make history at the club after he was asked to compare the French striker with Real legend Cristiano Ronaldo.
10: I don't like to compare players, but this guy, he's incredible. He's incredible. I'm very happy that he made history at the World Cup because there are 25 players who are World Cup champions, right? I think it was 25 players. But only one is, for the eternity of football, I think, the player with the most goals at the World Cup. He made that history. But I see him with a huge hunger to make history with Real Madrid.
8: And in an hour's time, we're going to be heading to Nigeria and speaking to our sports reporter, Emmanuel Akindabua, because there is massive tension around the Nigerian Football Federation as they continue to look for answers as to why both the men and women's teams have failed to qualify for the World Cup. So we all know making it as a professional footballer in Europe is a dream for millions of young Africans. But how do you get spotted? Well, former Premier League star Mikel Antonio is backing one Ghanaian academy, which has employed a successful new tactic, taking its players to England and literally putting them under the nose of clubs and scouts. The Samba Stars spent 2.5 months there over the UK summer, and two of its players have already been offered trials with Championship side Preston North End. Another recently was signed for Middlesbrough. BBC Sport went to visit the teenager wannabes to ask them about their Premier League dreams, as Ian Williams reports.
11: Rebound!
12: The English summer has been a scorcher. It's not ideal for playing football, but it has helped Ghana's Samba Stars feel at home. They've based themselves right in the heart of rural England, in the small town of Market Harborough. It's near to Leicester, the Midlands city whose football team shocked the world a decade ago by winning the Premier League title with a couple of Ghanaians, Jeffrey Schlupp and Daniel Amate, in the team. A good omen, perhaps.
13: They're hungry. These boys want it. They really want it.
12: Head coach Freddy Ochere is the man putting the 20 sweaty teenagers hoping to find a club on the trip through their paces on a pristine artificial pitch under a clear blue sky.
14: We're going 6 yard and back, 18 and back.
13: First maybe 2-3 weeks hadn't sunk in at that time, and now they're kind of seeing the teams that we're going to be playing, their facilities we're going to be playing on. So now it feels as if, oh God, I see this on TV and now I'm here. We've got a top team, top players, top individuals. Listen, I'm hoping that there will be so much interest in a lot of them.
12: The Samba Stars Academy is currently based in Kumasi, but a state-of-the-art facility is being built in Bompata. The project is being backed by former West Ham and Nottingham Forest forward Mikel Antonio, who says the idea is to give players access to elite coaching and create real avenues into the pro game.
15: In Ghana, although we have professional clubs, but it's difficult for you to get there. And here we are grateful to have such opportunity to train with elite coaches, also play on better facilities.
12: 17-year-old Joshua Tete Tua is one of the goalkeepers being peppered with shots on our visit.
15: In the UK, football is very detailed. In Ghana, we have the same passion, but I think I'm seeing a different side of professional football here.
12: Hey. Spending 2.5 months in England has allowed the boys to fit in plenty of games, including against youth teams from the EFL. That's the three tiers below the Premier League.
11: Back home, I've been dreaming to travel abroad to play and have feel of how they play in Europe here. I want to see myself playing at the highest level in football, the Champions League, being the World Cup.
12: 18-year-old striker Sherif Mashoud has already spent time in Europe after Samba Stars helped him to get a trial with one of the clubs playing in Hungary's top division.
11: You have to be disciplined. That's very important. You know, back home, everyone is depending on you. Everyone is looking up to you to succeed, to come and help them back home. Your friends, your family, everyone is praying for you.
12: Speaking to the boys, the quality of the facilities they've enjoyed is a recurring theme. As they head out of the dressing room and onto the pitch, they're hoping one of the many scouts who has watched one of their games takes an interest. There has already been success. Two have been offered trial periods with Championship side Preston North End. And a former Samba star is also now playing for a team in the English second tier.
16: If it wasn't Samba Stars, I don't think I would have been able to just make like such an impact at this moment.
12: Listowel Lord Hinner signed a pro deal with Middlesbrough earlier this year after a successful trial.
16: My primary objective, break through the first team, earn a promotion to the Premier League, establish myself, find myself internationally to just represent like Black Stars, just earn a call up there.
12: It's clear the 18-year-old forward is dreaming big. But he still found time to visit his fellow Samba Stars while they were in the country. So what did he tell them?
16: Just be so passionate. Just go out there. Just think like the way you've been playing back in Ghana. You need to play like just enjoy. Put your heart in it.
12: Hina's story is an inspiration for the boys who have now returned to Ghana. But some will be back for their trials. Samba Stars looking to shine and make it on that prized European stage. Yeah!
8: Love that story. Basically think if the mountain won't come to Mohammed, then Mohammed must go to the mountain.
1: Thank you very much indeed. Now, the death of the US singer Dolly Parton has united people around the world in mourning. Of course, fans of country music, the ones feeling her loss the most. Dolly Parton transcended the genre, but always remained a country girl at heart and played a key role in spreading the sound around the globe. Country music's popularity across several parts of Africa grew significantly from the 1960s, when the smooth, harmony-driven Nashville sound began reaching wider audiences, with radio stations giving American country music a regular place on their schedules.
0: That following has grown into a live music culture from regular Let's Go Country Nights in Nairobi to large international cowboys and cowgirls concerts, which draw thousands of fans for live music, dancing and cowboy-themed entertainment. At the center of this scene is Sir Elvis. He was performing country music in Kenya since the 2000. So why has country music taken such a long hold in Kenya? Welcome to the program, Sir Elvis. Let's just start with your name. You were named Elvis Presley. So your parents were hoping you'd be a musician.
17: Yeah, my name is Elvis Otieno. And my parents named me after Elvis, sorry. And they didn't expect that I would be a musician so much, but I turned out to be that way after all.
0: So you didn't end up in rock and roll. You ended up doing country music, and you've been touring Seattle. You had a big concert there. How has it been performing country music in Kenya and beyond since the early 2000s?
17: It's been a journey. It's been a really, really interesting journey. Performing in Kenya, I started out, it wasn't such a big genre when I started out in the early 2000s. But as time went on, people were catching up to what I was trying to do. And it has grown through leaps and bounds. And right now, it is a very, very huge genre in Kenya and in Africa as well, because everybody is catching up with it and living the life as well. with the music as well.
1: And this is James in London. Coming to Kenya from time to time over the last couple of decades, that has been one of the things that struck me, the popularity of country music. What do you think is it about this music that particularly appeals to Kenyans?
17: It's the messaging, I think, that they can relate to the farm life and, you know, everyday struggles. Because country music talks pretty much about the everyday struggles and successes of common people. And they kind of like are really drawn and attracted to that. So they can relate to that.
0: They can relate to that. And we see in the concerts people showing up dressed like cowboys and cowgirls. And what do you see in those audiences that tells you how much country music has become part of Kenyan culture?
17: They live the part and they know nearly all the songs and they know all the stars, the country stars. So I think they've grown into the music because both the live performances and also the radio and the TV programs have come a long way and they're very popular right now.
1: And how would your songs differ maybe lyrically from an American country track? Is it in terms of the references you make, the language you use? What would be different?
17: The little difference that we have is that, yes, of course, we can relate to their day-to-day life and their agriculture, their ways of life. In Kenya, it's just a little bit different. And that usually forms the basis. We write about what we go through here and our happy days, our sad lives, family life and all that. That's a slightly different from the American way. And so that's what usually we write about here. And and also the language, too, because we have many, many songwriters and singers who do country music in Swahili and in Kikuyu, in Luo, and all these other many, many, many languages we have here. So it's a little bit different, but I can tell you it's the same old country music.
0: Same old country music and same reception perhaps from people. So in a typical concert, would you be able then to perform, you know, the traditional country music to, you know, having, we had Waithera Wildflower earlier in the program with her Gikuyu translation of one of Dolly Parton's songs. So that kind of a mix.
17: Yeah, that's right. There's that mix. Waithera is one of the greatest voices we have in country music in Kenya. And she was very successful with the translation of Coat of Many Colors, I think. She did a version of that that is really amazing, amazing. And I think it comes just in time for the commemoration of Dolly Parton as well.
1: Yeah, I wanted to ask you about Dolly Parton. What are your thoughts on her passing?
17: Dolly Parton passed on while I was still in Seattle, Washington. And I was really very sad because I grew up listening to Dolly in my younger days, and up to now I still listen to Dolly Parton. It's just one of those very influential artists of a lifetime, because I mean she sounded like a 4-year-old girl, an angelic voice, so beautiful and very, very, very touching, and I was touched by her singing as well.
1: Well, let's hear a little bit of this. Islands in the Stream with Kenny Rogers. Sir Elvis, thank you.
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1: Hello and welcome to Newsday on the BBC World Service with Anne Soy in Nairobi and I'm James Cotnell in London.
0: With up to 200 people feared dead and many hundreds still missing, there are fears that the death toll in the floods from Nepal could rise. That border region has been affected by flash floods, and we'll have the latest on the rescue efforts.
1: Yeah, we're going to speak to a politician from the region. We're also going to speak to someone who came to prominence as a whistleblower with the social media giants Meta. That's in the light of the social media company agreeing to pay around $18 billion to settle a lawsuit that was alleging child harm, although Meta hasn't accepted responsibility. We've got sports and business coming your way too. That's after this bulletin of the latest world news.
18: BBC News with Moira Alderson. The Nepali army has deployed 2,000 military personnel to search for those missing after massive flash floods hit the north of the country. More than 160 people have died in Nepal and more than 600 tourists are among those missing. On the Tibetan side of the border, Chinese media says three people have died and more than 500 are unaccounted for. Our China correspondent Laura Bicker says rescue efforts are incredibly difficult.
21: Not only are they struggling to get large machinery and debris clearing machinery near to the area, they're also their biggest concern and priority right now is yet another lake which is upstream. They are worried about it too bursting its banks, and they say that only when they guarantee that that hazard is safe, that is stable, can they move into the area. So only within the last 24 hours, really, have you managed to get those rescuers at the scene, but they are still very far from the disaster area.
18: American media say a military judge has ruled that the alleged mastermind of the 9/11 attacks on the United States, Khalid Sheikh Mohammed, will stand trial in 2028. Warren Bull has this report.
22: Khalid Sheikh Mohammed was captured in 2003 in Pakistan and then subjected to extreme interrogation techniques, including waterboarding, leading to accusations of torture against the operators of the CIA-run sites. He was transferred to the US naval base at Guantanamo Bay in 2006. Khalid Sheikh Mohammed is accused of directing the plot to crash hijacked airliners into sites including the World Trade Center on September the 11th, 2001, in the biggest terror attack ever to take place on American soil, which killed nearly 3,000 people.
18: A man from England has become the world's first patient to have a tumour removed through brain surgery with live artificial intelligence assistance. Surgeons at University College London Hospital said the man could have lost his sight without the operation. The government of Papua New Guinea is due to begin debating the results of an independence referendum held by its autonomous Bougainville region. It could potentially pave the way for the creation of a new country. Jacob Evans has this report.
23: Almost 7 years ago, around 98% of Bougainvillians voted to break away from Papua New Guinea in a non-binding referendum. The vote concluded a decades-long peace process following a devastating civil war fought in the late 1980s and 90s. The National Parliament will now debate whether to ratify the vote. However, three-quarters of MPs would need to agree, far more than the two-thirds usually needed for constitutional amendments. Bougainville plans to declare independence in 2030, but it's not known whether a decision will be made as soon as the debate is over, nor what the consequences will be if independence is denied.
18: Jacob Evans with that report. World News from the BBC. A man's driven a car into a crowd in Caen in northwest France, killing one person and injuring 10 others, seven of them critically. The man reportedly rammed the car into the group near the city's train station after a fight in a local bar. The suspect, a 26-year-old born in Russia who was not known to intelligence services, reportedly fled the scene but was later arrested.
3: Colombia's new hard-right president, Abelardo de la Espriella, has signed the extradition of five rebel armed group members who were wanted in the United States for drug-related crimes. Their handover has been suspended as they served as peace negotiators in talks with the previous government in Colombia. A major study of a group of bats that can live for decades has revealed their biological secrets of longevity and disease resistance. Mouse-eared bats, which are found all around the world, have evolved ways to fight off viruses without being made sick. Researchers found that the bat with the longest lifespan has evolved a unique way of repairing the DNA in its cells. Yayoi Kusama, the Japanese avant-garde artist known for her colourful polka dot imagery and mirror installations, has died at the age of 97. She turned her experiences of mental health challenges into the subject matter of her art, as our Tokyo correspondent Kurumi Mori explains.
4: She suffered a really tough childhood, which involved a lot of hallucinations. During World War II, she worked in a military factory sewing parachutes. And some of those life experiences have led her to have these hallucinations, and they included polka dots. Those are the real characteristic item that you see on her pumpkins and many of her works. She spent a lot of time in New York City joining the avant-garde scene, but she wasn't recognized until so much later in her life. And really, the past few decades, she's really become a global icon.
3: BBC News.
1: Thank you very much indeed for that news. Hello and welcome to Newsday on the BBC World Service, live from Nairobi with Anne Soy and from London with James Cobnell.
0: Coming up, we'll speak to a politician in Nepal where rescue operations are ongoing following deadly flash floods.
1: We'll also hear from a former employee of the social media giant Meta who turned whistleblower. It's all about a legal case about alleged harm to children. The company has reached an $18 billion settlement.
0: In business, we hear about another case involving yet another farm on child protection, a messaging platform Discord in Brazil. Your thoughts always welcome on anything that you hear on the program. Our text number is +44 77 86 20 50 85.
1: So we're going to start in Nepal, where rescue efforts are ongoing following devastating flash floods, which have so far claimed the lives of almost 200 people. Hundreds of others are still missing. The Nepali army has deployed around 2,000 military personnel to help search for them. Officials continue to focus on rescuing survivors. And our reporter in the affected area says there is no electricity, no road access or internet. Well, Dhananjaya Rigmi is an MP from the ruling Rashtriya Swatantra Party, and the former CEO of Nepal Tourism Board, and also a glaciologist. Joins us on the line now from Kathmandu. Welcome to the program. How would you describe the situation right now?
5: Well, the situation is now the flood level is gone down, so people are looking very much engaged on search and rescue, and government every. As part of the government is now working really hard. Around 35 helicopters are used for the rescue operations since yesterday. And this morning also we have, from early morning, it's already started. And now many people who somehow managed to, run on the higher slopes, they started to contact back in to their relatives, and more informations are coming. So we are trying to rescue them also, because most of the bridges from the Kerung all the way up to Mugling all are swept away. So it's a very, very difficult situation. So people who are on the another side of the river, they are there, and so we need to somehow rescue all of them. So there are some, still many people are missing, and the number of the missing people is increasing. Increasing, and but there are some people who were found as well. So we cannot say how many people were really, lost their life. But let's wait for some time to reach to all the informations to get to receive all the information. But at present, what I can say is Nepal government is doing really, hard work to find the people and to rescue them from. Wherever they are.
1: We have seen lots of publicly released figures of hundreds of tourists who are missing, and presumably those numbers are available because they're recorded by the government, and also perhaps tourism companies get involved and say what they know about people they're in contact with who are missing, or who they were looking after who are missing, and so on. But would I be right in thinking that there may well be many more Nepalese people who are missing who simply aren't being accounted for in those numbers we've been talking about?
5: Yes, actually, NTB came up with some of the numbers yesterday, and they said that it is around 368 people. But this morning, I had talked with them more tourism entrepreneurs, and now the number is increasing. As per them, around 800 tourists from different countries were there, and they are not in contact. So today, a team of the tourism entrepreneurs, they themselves also, went to the Rasuagadi site. So I don't know how long they can make, but they are going there to look at the situation. So it seems that the number of the foreigners, or the especially the tourists, that is quite high than the initial assumption. And but the only thing is, the only who knows about the whereabout is the travel companies, but they are also not aware because they are not in their contact. Their guides are out of reach. So still we cannot say that how many tourists were in between this Saif Rubeshi and the Kerung, the border of the China-Nepal, in the Rasuagadi. So still people are looking for, they are expecting that someone will call them, and there might be a chances while they are running, they lost their phone, and maybe the signal also, there is some problem on the networking also. So let's hope that many of them will come on contact, but at present, almost around 800 people as per the tourism entrepreneurs, or more than 800 people's tourists are there in that area.
1: And in terms of the rescue efforts, the fact that we are using, or you are using, I should say, helicopters suggests that the difficulties in getting to places is pretty extreme. What are the other challenges the rescuers are facing?
5: Well, the major problem is because from Kathmandu to this area, it's around 20-minute flight, but we have already established one, fueling station in Bidur, one of the places very nearby, and we are, as an establishing it as a base station, the rescue operations are going on. The problem is, some people who are visible, who are on the roofs, or who are on a place where they can easily rescue, that is very possible. But for example, some people are on the jungles, nearby jungles, or inside the forest. Obviously, it is quite difficult to rescue them, but they are trying to come on open spaces now, because after the flood level goes down, the people are a little, feeling assured that now they can come out of the forest also. That is the one another thing. Another part is many people are injured while running and so on. So the medical team are there to support them, but the medical team cannot be sent to every place. So there are quite a large number of the medical team who are there, who are working, but the challenge is how to bring the people up to that place. Only 35 helicopters and thousands of people who are looking for the support. So that is the one thing, and you cannot, while you are doing a rescue, you need a person to uplift them from wherever they are, and also a pilot, and the capacity is only 4 or 5 people. So obviously that is the problem, and if you rescue one person, you cannot wait to go find another and to rescue together, because everyone has some urgency. So I think government, in whatever the situation, the government is trying their best. From morning they are working, yesterday whole day they rescue 114 people, and today also they are working very effectively. So let's hope by this evening we can rescue again 200-300 people, additional to 200-300 people.
1: Dhananjay Regmi, MP from the ruling party in Nepal, thank you very much indeed.
0: To the U.S. now, where social media giant Meta has agreed a significant settlement with U.S. states and territories to resolve claims that Facebook and Instagram harmed children. A California judge has approved an $18 billion settlement to be paid to 48 states, plus the District of Columbia and three U.S. territories. It is the company's largest payment over child safety litigation to date. Meta is also implementing a host of changes to the platforms aimed at better protection of children online, something that the states had demanded, including default daily time limits and nighttime blocks. But does it go far enough? For Arturo Bejar, a former engineering director at Meta Platforms, who testified that the chief executive, Mark Zuckerberg, operated under a don't ask, don't tell philosophy towards child safety, it's a start, but it doesn't go far enough. I spoke to him a short while ago in San Francisco, California, and began by asking for his reaction to the news.
6: It's good that there's a settlement because I think Meta gets to take its place along with big tobacco and opioids as companies that have settled because their products are harmful. But it doesn't go far enough because Meta gets to define what kind of harm they deal with. And so while some of the changes improve things, there's sort of the substance of it, which is how harmful the product is, that doesn't change. And that's what needs to change the most.
0: You have described previous safety measures announced by Meta as a theater. What did you mean by that?
6: I mean that the features that they talk about don't work as described. And when Meta talks about the amount of harm that young people experience on their products, they use these numbers that make it seem like it's not happening. And so they say like 0.02% is the amount of teens that get exposed to bullying, for example. Whereas their own internal research showed 27%, so hundreds of times of what they're claiming. And so it creates this illusion of safety, but it's not actually safe. And so this is, I think, the work that's needed right now.
0: This is not just about Meta, is it? Because there are other social media companies as well, and the commitment needs to come from all of them, don't you think?
6: Yes, the commitment needs to come from all of the companies to address the harm that their product is responsible for and to change the features that we know are causing harm. The settlement today is the equivalent of saying that your kids get to smoke cigarettes for 2 hours a day, right? The content doesn't change. The nature of the product doesn't change. You just get less exposure to it. And that's what needs to change for Meta and for TikTok and Snapchat. Design is the problem and that what needs to be tackled.
0: And you have raised concerns also about the measurements and whether they are accurate, or rather the public is getting an accurate picture. And you called for independent measurement. Why is that so important and how would it be done?
6: So independent measurement is essential because we know what, for example, Meta will do in the way they talk about their measurement of harm for all recent years and in the settlement. But you can find out the harm that people experience by asking them. And so the kind of thing like I oversaw when I was working there, where you survey young people in order to understand the harm that they're experiencing. And then the social media companies have hurtful outcomes based on the impact or the reduction of harm that young people are experiencing. That is what will make a difference. But we need the government to treat this as a public health crisis, which it is, and then invest in measurement of harm that is then used to hold these companies accountable for how well they reduce it.
0: You have come out publicly. You have been a whistleblower within the company. Just tell us about that experience and what motivated you.
6: When I was working at the company, I found that Instagram and Meta had become a company where it was practically impossible to develop effective safety features or talk about harm in a way that was truthful and honest and with integrity. And so that led me to write to Mark Zuckerberg in the hope that either he didn't know or once he knew, he would act on it. Instead, the company continues the way they have. And at some point, I had to ask myself, who am I protecting? And then it became very clear that the job was always protecting the young people who use these products.
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6: Or talk about harm in a way that was truthful and honest and with integrity. 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
1: To come forward in a way that I hope opens door for other people who have experience and knowledge of these companies internally. I think it's still, when you're in the public eye like I am, it's a difficult experience from the perspective that you're giving up a part of your identity, friends, and other things. And so I understand why most people don't take the public path that I have. There's so many of us now. Our hope is to make things safer. And it seems like the world is listening. And hopefully that means real reduction of harm in time.
2: And do you consider that you have achieved your goals, or does this continue? What do you want to see ultimately?
1: What I would love to see ultimately is each country or area to have a measure of the harm that young people experience and to hold social media companies accountable for reducing that harm. We parents should know, you know, what's the likelihood that my kid is going to be bullied? Do they actually get help from the platforms when it happens? What is the likelihood that my kid is going to get suicide or self-harm or eating disorder or social comparison content? And these are things that parents need to know in order to support their children appropriately. And then that society need to know to establish whether these products are actually safe or not. And it is the day that this is well known by everybody. And there's a commitment by each of the social media companies to reduce that harm the way I know they can, that I think the world will be truly different. Until then, it's important to continue the work.
2: Arturo Bejar, their former engineering director at Meta Platforms, turned whistleblower.
3: This is Newsday on the BBC World Service with Anne in Nairobi and James in London. These are our main headlines. Rescue teams in the border region between Nepal and Tibet are working to locate hundreds of people missing after Wednesday's deadly flooding and mudslides. An MP on the programme just a few minutes ago told us that around 800 people were still unaccounted for among tourists, but more than 100 had been rescued over the course of the day yesterday. We've also had condolence messages for those deadly floods coming in from BW Bokkari in Freetown and Amar Alpha in Kainahun, also in Sierra Leone, who says, what a devastating situation for the people of Nepal and China. May their souls rest in peace.
2: Now, we've been talking about the lawsuits facing social media firms on child protection online, and Brazil's government is taking legal action against the messaging platform Discord for failing to adopt child safety measures. The civil lawsuit also requires the US-based company to pay almost $100 million in moral damages. Our business reporter Ijeoma Ndukwe is in studio for more on this. Ijeoma, just talk us through the details of the case.
4: Okay, so just to explain exactly what Discord is it's an instant messaging platform that's particularly popular with the online gaming community. It has a live streaming feature, and it relies on private or invite-only communities. So it's massively popular. It has more than 90 million users worldwide, and it's become an everyday virtual hangout for its users. Now, what triggered this lawsuit is that last month, a 13-year-old girl from a small town in Brazil was on a live stream where she was effectively goaded into taking her own life over the course of 45 minutes on this live stream. Five teenagers and an adult have been arrested in connection with this incident, and one of the teenagers involved in this was 14 years old. Now, this has prompted Brazil's National Data Protection Agency to order Discord to suspend live streams. That order was put in place earlier this month. And then on Wednesday, the government sued the social media platform for nearly $100 million in damages over its alleged failure to protect children from harmful content. And the government is also demanding much more robust safeguards.
2: Has there been any reaction from the company?
4: Yes, so Discord has said in a statement that the Brazilian government's lawsuit is disproportionate, and it also says it doesn't accurately reflect Discord's approach to safety and compliance.

0: with Brazilian law. But the Brazilian government is calling for a number of changes to the way the company operates. So one of the things that one of the specific actions it's called for is greater parental controls, and it also wants the platform to expand its cooperation with Brazil's authorities. So it wants mechanisms introduced that will allow them to detect and also to kind of shut down and moderate content that depicts things like violence and mutilation. And it's really part of this wider approach by Brazil's government to strengthen online protection for children. So we saw on Tuesday the government regulator fined the social media platform TikTok $30 million US dollars for failing to implement child safety measures.
1: Many thanks, Ijeoma Ndukwe.
2: You stay on the BBC World Service. Isaac's here with the sports.
3: Yeah. So UEFA say that they're going to press on with its attempts to remove Gianni Infantino as FIFA's president, despite withdrawing the threat to boycott competitions. BBC Sport understands UEFA is confident that a unity candidate can be found to stand against Infantino when he's up for re-election in March. A little bit later on in the programme, we're going to head to Nigeria and find out the latest with the Football Federation, increasing turmoil there. They're under increased pressure in the fallout to both the men and women's teams' failures to qualify for the World Cup. And finally, the American football team, the Seattle Seahawks, have been sold for $9.6 billion to a group of group led by the billionaire Vinod Khosla. The reigning Super Bowl champions were owned by the Microsoft co-founder Paul Allen, but when he passed away, his estate were instructed to sell the team. Ijeoma is still here with us. Just give us an overview of this guy, Vinod Khosla.
0: Yeah, he's an interesting character. So he's an Indian-American multi-billionaire who founded a venture capital firm, Khosla Ventures, which invests in experimental technologies like biomedicine and robotics. And it was actually, the company he founded was actually the first venture capital firm to invest in the American artificial intelligence company OpenAI, which is now valued at $852 billion. So he got in early. Before starting up that firm, he co-founded a computer hardware company called Sun Microsystems. That was decades ago in 1982. But it looks like this is a record sale price for an NFL team. The details of the transaction are yet to be confirmed, but it's looking that the sale price was $9.6 billion, which would be a record for the NFL.
3: Yeah, I mean, 3 years ago, the Washington Commanders were sold for $6 billion. So my maths are not great, but that is, a big increase. We've seen recently the basketball team, the NBA team, the Los Angeles Lakers, they were bought or reportedly in the process of being bought for $12 billion by Josh Kushner and the former Disney executive Bob Iger. I wonder, is there a business reason as to why these sports teams are being bought for so much money?
0: Well, money and sports have always gone hand in hand, but there's definitely this growing trend that we're seeing with billionaires buying these teams, and that's because there's money to be made in this. Like, sports is actually one of the last big draws to live television. So as a result of this, teams and leagues are being paid far more for the rights to their games. And I also think there's something to be said about, sports being maybe one of the few things that won't be taken over by AI.
3: Mm. So, yeah, I mean, and you mentioned, obviously, Khosla got involved into the AI fund pretty early, into the AI boom pretty early. I know Josh Kushner is, his venture capital firm has invested quite a lot in AI as well. And it's probably, owning these sports teams is a way of balancing out maybe their portfolios. But, really, really interesting story there. Ijeoma, thank you very much. I'll have a little bit more sport for you later on in the programme.
2: Yeah, it is a huge amount of money, isn't it? I was just looking at how much Premier League football clubs are worth, and the estimate seems to be Man United around $6 billion. So that would be considerably less, half of the LA Lakers.
3: I imagine that is false, because if these teams, Manchester United, huge, huge fan bases around
2: global
3: the world, global brand, I would argue that Manchester United is a bigger brand than the Seattle Seahawks. So if Manchester United were put on the market, that they would go for around about the same amount of money that the Los Angeles Lakers went for.
2: I also like that clip you played a bit earlier, Isaac. Vinnie Costa, the guy who's just bought the group, bought the Seattle Seahawks for almost $10 billion, saying it was a great gift to have bought it. I mean, you're paying a lot of money for your presence there.
4: Listen, he's...
2: when you're a billionaire.
4: When you're a billionaire, you can afford gifts like that.
2: Isaac, thank you very much indeed. 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

0: Hello, welcome to News Today with Antoine in Nairobi and James Copnell in London.
1: We will find out more about the area where the flash floods hit in the Nepali-Tibetan border. At least 165 bodies have been found, with more than 800 still missing.
0: We'll speak to a doctor who conducted the world's first AI-assisted brain surgery.
1: And we hear from Ladysmith Black Mambazo on their collaboration with the country singer Dolly Parton. First, this news.
2: BBC News with Moira Alderson. The Nepali army has deployed 2,000 military personnel to search for those missing after massive flash floods. Around 160 people have died in Nepal and more than 800 people are missing, many of them tourists. US media say a military judge has ruled that the alleged mastermind of the 9/11 attacks will stand trial in June 2028, more than a quarter of a century later. Khalid Sheikh Mohammed has been held at the US naval base in Guantanamo Bay for the past two decades. A man from England has become the world's first patient to have a tumour removed through brain surgery with live artificial intelligence, Insistence. The AI tool analysed a video feed of the operation as it happened and advised surgeons on how to avoid crucial but hidden vessels and nerves in the brain. Closing arguments are due to be heard in the United States in the trial of a mother charged with murdering her three children. Prosecutors say Lindsay Clancy deliberately sent her husband out, calculated how long he would be gone, and used that time to strangle them before attempting to take her own life. Her lawyers say she was suffering from postpartum psychosis. Colombia's new hard-right president, Abelardo de la Espriella, has signed the extradition of five rebel armed group members who are wanted in the United States for drug-related crimes. Their extradition had been suspended as they served as peace negotiators in talks with the previous government in Colombia. A major study of a group of bats that can live for decades has revealed that their biological secrets of longevity and disease resistance. Myotis, or mouse-eared bats, which are found all around the world, have evolved ways to fight off viruses. Scientists pinpointed the genes responsible. BBC News.
1: Thanks, Maura, for that summary. Hello and welcome to Newsday on the BBC World Service. We're coming to you live from Nairobi with me and Soy, and from London with James Copnell. And in this half hour, we'll bring you updates from the tragedy in the Nepali-Tibetan border following flash floods.
0: Also, artificial intelligence is used for the first time during brain surgery. And we look at the impact of the late Dolly Parton and her music around the world. We're going to hear from the current leader of Ladysmith Black Mambazo, the South African group that collaborated with Dolly in the 1980s and 90s.
1: Well, as ever, we welcome your messages on that or any other story that you've heard on the program. Our text number is +44 77 86 20 50 85.
0: So well over 1,000 people are still missing in Nepal and Tibet following devastating floods, with search and rescue efforts continuing. At least 160 people are known to have been killed in Nepal. The exact cause of the disaster remains unconfirmed, but scientists say the floods may have been triggered by collapsing glacier ice, which crashed into a river. The army in Nepal is deploying 2,000 troops and over 30 helicopters for search and rescue operations. Well, Rebecca Stevens was the first British woman to reach the summit of Everest, now chairs the Mount Everest Foundation that researches Nepal's mountain regions and joins us now. Welcome to the programme. Give us a sense of the geography of this area, if you can, first of all.
3: Yes. I mean, generally what you're talking about, if you were to fly into Kathmandu and then drive as far as the road allows you, and actually it takes you right up the Himalayas now. So you're going from about 1,400 metres right up at very steep valleys with steep sides, rivers often at the bottom, and onto the Tibetan Plateau, which is, 4,500 metres. So that's a massive ascent in a very short period of time. And the glaciers in the higher region are the water towers of Nepal and India beyond that. And what we're seeing at the moment, we are in a period of accelerated hazards, as unfortunately we saw yesterday with devastating consequences, where the glaciers are in retreat at actually an alarming rate, but also there's more precipitation in the form of sudden rain outbursts rather than snow. And of course, the permafrost is also melting. So all these things together make the Himalayas a very much more friable environment than they have been historically. We've always had events like this, don't get me wrong, but they are accelerating in number. Yeah. And not just in Nepal, but right across the Himalayas in Bhutan and Pakistan as well.
0: And I imagine you will have been poring over the videos and the footage and perhaps seeing places affected that you have been to, perhaps know well.
3: Very close. I went up sort of the next valley many years ago and up over the Friendship Bridge, same terrain. And we're doing work with the Mount Everest Foundation that was just mentioned there. We do sponsor young scientists, one particular, Sinan Bosom, who's working from Bhutan. And he's working now in the eastern region of Nepal in the Kathmandu Conservation, the Kanchenjunga Conservation Area, working with an NGO called Samrida Pahad, monitoring all these lakes and working out what can be done about it. And it's not just our organization. People are stepping in, and I just hope and pray that this is going to accelerate this, because we need to be monitoring glacial lakes. We don't know for sure this particular incident whether it involved a glacial lake, but it did involve, we think, you know, the falling of a part of a glacier and a landslide. And if we can get more feel of where the danger is, then we can send out warning systems to people. And in some extreme cases, even drain lakes that are forming because of the melting glaciers. But you can imagine that at 5,000 meters, this is quite an engineering feat and difficult and expensive.
0: You mentioned the possibility of early warning. Would that have been possible in this case, do you think, should some sort of warning gone out, or did everything just happen too quickly?
3: I personally think, well, clearly there was no warning, and we don't know exactly what caused it at the moment. We know there was a crashing glacier and landslide that was so, with such force that it was 4.4 on the Richter scale. People thought it was an earthquake to begin with. But it may also have involved a glacial lake, which forms, as I say, as the ice melts and the water puddles behind the terminal and lateral moraine. The lakes we can certainly monitor more using satellite technology and on-the-ground research as well. And there are systems of alerting people down the valley if it looks like it's getting to a dangerous point. Yes, there are systems in place that are doing that. But to the system right the way across the Himalayas is a big task. Yeah. And it has to be constantly monitored, because these lakes are popping up. And there are big ones like Imja, famously near Everest, which is monitored constantly. But there was a report not very long ago that the monitoring system in the villages that lie in the path of that lake, should it burst, were not being maintained. So this has got to be a wake-up call that we need to monitor these things and give people good warning. And we're talking about tourists in this event, but of course there are people living in these valleys 365 days a year, and living with the threat of these glacial lakes bursting above their heads. And you know, this is terribly unfair in the scheme of things, in that it is because of the warming temperatures, and the people living very simple lives up there, of course, have had nothing to do with that. So I do see it as a sort of global responsibility that we work out something here, that people are safe in these regions during a period when the mountain range is growing increasingly friable.
0: Do you have a sense of how the local emergency services are going to be able to respond to the scale of this disaster?
3: No more than anybody watching the news, but what I can say is that in Nepal, it is very advanced in terms of tourism, in terms of the number of helicopters available and things like that. So in a way, I would think they would be better fitted to work there than they would be in some of the remoter parts of the Himalayas, which is a good thing, obviously. And it isn't very far from Kathmandu, if anybody's lucky enough to need treatment in a hospital.
0: Rebecca Stevens, thank you very much indeed. Chair of the Mount Everest Foundation.
1: to a fascinating development in the world of medicine now, and in the UK, surgeons have performed a world first, operating on a patient to remove a brain tumour aided by artificial intelligence. The procedure cut out the tumour, saving the patient's vision. The AI tool helped surgeons from the University College London Hospital to avoid crucial vessels and nerves. We're now joined by Dr. Daniel Khan, who was part of the surgical team. Welcome to the programme. And what a feat. Just tell us what role exactly AI played in the surgery.
4: Thank you so much. So to start, to be clear, the surgeons and our surgical team was in control of the operation, and we were performing it first and foremost, and this AI was simply an assistant. Now, how it was helping us, it was watching the surgery as we were performing it and highlighting or color coding those critical structures that you mentioned, which are life and sight sustaining. By highlighting them, it improves our recognition and helps us remove the tumor safely. So that's really the aim of this assistive AI technology. It's been developed by a large team of surgeons and engineers trained on hundreds of surgical videos, more than a single surgeon might see in their lifetime for this type of surgery. And we're very excited to see it in the operating room.
1: So what kind of tests did you do before you then employed the assistance of this tool in the surgery room in real life?
4: Well, it's been almost 10 years in the making, really. There was a lot of testing in a digital lab with surveys with surgeons all around the world, and working with design experts to get the interface right. And then we had a series of tests in a mock operating theater as well. And from that, we gathered some safety data and had all sorts of safeguards put together in plan A, B and C for when it was used live.
1: What was it like for the patient when you first approached them about doing this, doing surgery in this way, and how are they doing now?
4: Yeah, well, thankfully, he's doing really well, and his surgery was a great success. It was really interesting, actually, because I've definitely noticed a bit of a culture shift. I think as AI has become more a part of our everyday lives, people in clinic are less skeptical and often ask me about it before I have a chance to mention it. So Reese, the patient, was very interested and happened to have attended one of our university open days where we were showcasing similar work. So it was by sheer chance that it's somebody that already knew about the technology, already knew about our work, and just was in the right place at the right time. And I'm so glad it went well for him, and he was able to join us on this journey.
1: What does it mean for your practice now, having done this successfully?
4: Yeah, well, I guess this is the first case. We've done just under 10 cases so far, and this is really early stage. So there is still a period of development and iteration that needs to happen. We've currently paused the trial to make improvements in the AI. That's the beauty of this sort of software, is that you can rapidly update it. And then we'll scale it up with more trials before extending it to other centers. So it's a way away from being used every day at every center, but this is a first step, and I think to a very exciting journey.
1: And AI is man-made. Was there a moment where you felt it could be wrong?
4: Yeah, well, we have all sorts of indicators that try to tell us how confident the AI is and when it might be making a dangerous error. We have independent observers joining us in the operating room, so it's a bit busier than usual when we do these trials. And you're right, it's not always perfect. That's in part why we've designed the study, so that we have this opportunity to constantly update it. And we do see it getting better and better with time. And I'd hope that that would continue the longer we do this.
1: Many thanks for joining us and explaining all that, Dr. Daniel Khan.
0: Gosh, wasn't that fascinating? And presumably a sign of the future. In the present, these are our main news headlines. We've been talking throughout the program about the rescue team's efforts in Nepal and Tibet. Also, US media say a military judge has ruled that the alleged mastermind of the 9/11 attacks, Khalid Sheikh Mohammed, will stand trial in 2028. And here are sports, Isaac Allen.
5: Yes, so let's talk about the Nigerian Football Federation. It's been a fairly interesting week for them. They set up a committee to examine the reasons behind their recent failures to qualify for both the men and women's Football World Cups. Emmanuel Akindibuwa joins us on the line from Nigeria. Emmanuel, there have been some reports that the president of the NFF and other board members have resigned. What can you tell us?
6: Well, Isaac, reports had emerged from various sections of the media that the board had tendered their resignation amid pressure from the Nigerian government following a series of disappointments in the country's football fortunes, including the failure of the men's and women's team to qualify for the World Cups. The report is yet to be confirmed as at this moment, but there are indications that there's an investigation currently ongoing by the Financial Crimes Commission of the country, looking into the finances and expenditure of the Football Federation in recent times, and that could be perhaps one of the reasons why the pressure on the board to resign had gained some momentum in the last few days.
5: I mentioned earlier that there's been this committee, this fact-finding committee that has been established by the Federation to look into especially the recent failure by the women's team to fail to qualify for the Women's World Cup. It's been led by some former high-profile Nigerian players as well, isn't it?
6: Yeah, I mean, that includes the likes of Desire Paranozie, who's, one of the top women's player from here, Mutiu Adepoju, and some other eminent football people in Nigeria. And the committee did submit their report, which was published, identifying a mix of administrative interferences, poor camp management, and some structural weaknesses across Nigerian football, which they identified as key factors behind the strings of recent disappointment. It's also identified some recurring cases of unpaid allowances of players and officials, and the fact that some board members had influenced the selection of players for the national teams, which is as a result of some personal financial gains, as they allege. The committee also wants some reforms. They've advocated for some reforms, including restricted use of social media by players while in camp, and has called for the NFF Congress to adopt a new statute to govern the Football Federation. So these are some of the recommendations they've come up with, but how would this be implemented when the NFF itself is under immense pressure to resign? That is left to be seen. If the National Sports Commission, that's the body supervising the NFF in Nigeria, would adopt it, or perhaps this would just be another effort in futility.
5: I mean, for Nigerians, I imagine this is a situation of huge frustration, because on both the men and women's sides, you've got really, really talented teams, but yet they seem to not be able to rise to the occasion when it comes to on the field.
6: Absolutely. I mean, the disappointment is monumental. The fact that the women's team have always been the team carrying the pride and the legacy of Nigerian football at the international level has now come to an end. The dominance of the team has come to an end. And no one is looking beyond the poor management of the football by the NFF. They accuse them that they've not celebrated or empowered women's football enough. There's been a lack of investment in women's development, unpaid allowances, of course, which was identified in that committee's report. And now they are calling for an overhaul of the Nigerian football structure. You could remember, Isaac, that in 2005, when Nigeria failed to qualify for the Germany 2006 World Cup, the NFF board were asked to resign, and they were not elected. That was the board led by Galadima. So that is the history. Anytime the national team failed to qualify for a World Cup, they would ask the NFF to leave their position. So that's the demand they are making right now. They want the NFF leadership, current leadership, to go, and they want a new set of leaders to come in and take over the football space in Nigeria.
5: Do we know when some movement might be made? I believe there's some things happening in the next few weeks.
6: Yes, I mean, like I said earlier, the reports around the resignation is still yet to be confirmed, but we hear that there will be more clarity in the coming hours. But before then, we know that there's an elective Congress of the Federation coming up in September. The possibility of that being moved or rescheduled, it's highly likely if this current NFF board has been asked to leave. There is a talk of a normalization committee, which is like an interim board, which will run football for Nigeria in the coming days. And away from the administrative part, there are also challenges for Nigerian football, even on the pitch. The under-20 women's team currently preparing for the Women's World Cup in Poland, they've been hit with some visa issuance problems, which the fans are not even looking away from that as well. The captain of the team, Joy Bokwe, and another player were denied visas. And the fans are again blaming the NFF for not doing the right thing to ensure that these players who have worked so hard in the qualifiers to qualify eventually make it into the team. Those players have now been replaced, and that has had another shade of anger for the fans at this time.
5: Manuel, really interesting to speak to you. Appears to be a very difficult time for the Nigerian Football Federation. We will keep you updated on that story as and when we have updates.
0: As a panel, thank you very much indeed.
1: Let's now return to a story that has captured the headlines across the world, the passing of the US country singer Dolly Parton at the age of 80. She was regarded as a global icon, and her decades-long career left behind an enormous musical legacy, and she's said to have penned in excess of 3,000 songs. Peace Train in 1996 is a Dolly Parton collaboration with the South African vocal group Ladysmith Black Mambazo. It's a cover of the Cat Stevens song that was included in her album Treasures of the same year. Ladysmith Black Mambazo became known worldwide for their distinctive harmonies and their celebrated work with Paul Simon on his 1986 album Graceland. Many regard Peace Train as a bridge between American country music and African choral traditional music. Let's take a quick listen. Ooh.

0: while both performed Peace Train Together on US television, and Dolly later appeared on Ladysmith's 1997 album Heavenly. But to tell us more about Dolly's relationship with the group's late founder, Joseph Shabalala, and what the collaboration meant to all of them, I spoke a short while ago to Joseph's son and Ladysmith Black Mambazo's current leader, Sibongiseni Shabalala.
1: The Peace Train collaboration with Dolly Parton, actually Dolly Parton is the one who called, people called, wanting to find out if we were available. And the first time that she heard the group sing was on the Lifesaver commercial here in the U.S. So she wanted to know if these people will be available for to sing in this song that she was preparing to record.
0: Is that right? So of all the ways she could have heard you, it was on an ad.
1: She says she was she already was thinking of something different for the song, the voices, and she heard the ad. And when she heard this ad, Lifesaver, she said, "These are the voices that I want for this song. Please, can we find who these people are so that we can approach them and see if they would love to work with us on this song?" That is how she told us she found out about Ladysmith Black Mambazo.
0: So what was that collaboration like then between the group and Dolly Parton?
1: Oh, that collaboration was great. I mean, I think luckily we were still in the US at the time, because we were at the end of our tour, just preparing to do last shows and go back. So when we finished the tour, instead of going back, then we stopped in New York. She flew all the way to meet us in New York, and we listened to the song. Yeah, it was wonderful. She was very great to work with, very easy, very joyful person. And for me and my brothers, it was a surprise and honor, because we knew about her music, because at home our mother, she had records of Dolly Parton playing all the time. She was a big fan, so we already knew the voice, and now we got a chance to meet the person behind the voice.
0: Oh wow!
1: And then something that happened at that time, I think when my father heard that we were going to sing with Dolly Parton, because he knew his wife loved this person, he made sure that she flew all the way from South Africa and be on the studio on that time.
0: Oh wow. Yeah, I guess he had to, right? I mean, if she was so big a fan.
1: Yeah, looking at it now, yeah, I can see that he had to. Otherwise he would be in trouble. That you met Dolly Parton and you know I'm a big fan, and you didn't even call me and get me to come and meet her.
0: And did Dolly Parton live up to Mum's expectations?
1: Oh, wow. She was very happy. She took pictures. She was very happy. We still have those photos at home of her and Dolly Parton. Yeah.
0: How did it work musically? Were they two styles that were difficult to merge together, or did it come quite naturally, do you think?
1: It came quite natural, because my father had a way of listening to the music that is presented, and a way of trying to make it work together. So by the time that we came to work together in the studio, because I think they sent him the demo, we had rehearsed a few times, listened to the song, and then he came up with some lyrics, opening the song, ending the song, and doing some things in between the song, but letting the song be as is, and also being able to fuse this Statamia music with what Dolly Parton and the composer of the song had in mind when they wrote the song. So it worked very well.
0: Would it be possible to ask you to sing a little bit of Peace Train, your part of it?
1: Our part goes, "His soul is his cat. Isole sis cat, sokufika kwezinto ezinhle yiso lesi isikhathi sokuba umdali wezulu nomhlaba aphilekile. Then she goes, thinking about the good things to come, and I believe it could be. Just think of Dolly's voice now. Take my voice out. It's not as sweet as Dolly's. So that is how the song goes.
0: Sibongiseli Shabalala from Ladysmith Black Mambaza talking about his group's relationship with Dolly Parton. And yeah, let's listen to some of that sweet sound.

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3: Hello, this is the BBC World Service with Ros Atkins. Join me in 5 minutes for the show that lifts the hood on the entertainment and news business. This week on the media show, we're at the Edinburgh TV Festival, where the industry's biggest players have gathered from around the world to debate the future of television. As many dub YouTube the new TV, we've been speaking to a top executive from the platform. We'll find out more about its secret sauce, the YouTube algorithm, and ask how it rewards and retains the top creators. We'll get reaction from a heavyweight panel of TV executives, and we'll assess the health of the industry, from funding pressures to international competition. They'll also gaze into their crystal balls and predict the trends coming to the small screen near you. It's all coming up on the media show on the BBC World Service after the news.
4: BBC News with Moira Alderson. The Nepali Army has deployed 2,000 military personnel to search for those missing after massive flash floods hit the north of the country. Around 160 people have died in Nepal and more than 800 people are missing, many of them tourists. On the Tibetan side of the border, Chinese media reports indicate that 3 people have died and more than 500 are unaccounted for. Here's BBC Nepali's Binita Dahal.
5: Night vision helicopters were used to search for people and deliver help. Rescue and relief teams are working from bases in Thonse and Nuakot, 2 worst hit districts. A BBC reporter from the affected area says there is no electricity, no road access and no internet. 5 trucks carrying relief supplies have already been sent, with more aid on the way. The United States, China, the European Union and India have also offered help.
4: U.S. media say a military judge has ruled that the alleged mastermind of the 9/11 attacks, Khalid Sheikh Mohammed, will stand trial in 2028, more than a quarter of a century after the attacks. He was captured in 2003 and has been held at the U.S. naval base in Guantanamo Bay since 2006. He's accused of directing the plot to crash hijacked airliners as part of the biggest terror attack ever to take place on American soil. A man from England has become the world's first patient to have a tumour removed through brain surgery with live artificial intelligence assistance. Surgeons at University College London hospitals said the man could have lost his sight without the operation. Here's our health reporter, Smita Mundasad.
6: The patient's tumour was benign, but dangerously close to important blood vessels and nerves, leaving him at risk of going blind. The team trained their AI tool on hundreds of videos of previous operations. They then used the AI tool in real time to help highlight sometimes hidden vessels and nerves and to mark up the safest place to remove the tumour. Researchers hope that with larger trials, using AI in this way will help surgery become both safer and faster.
4: Colombia's new hard-right president, Abelardo de la Espriella, has authorised the extradition of 5 rebel armed group members wanted in the US for drug-related crimes. Their extradition had been suspended as they served as peace negotiators in talks with the previous government. Mr. de la Espriella said he was officially dismantling what was the total peace strategy promoted by his left-wing predecessor.
7: Con esta decisión,
8: with this decision, we are sending an unequivocal message. Forums for dialogue and false peace are not legal refuges, and under our administration, peace will not be a free pass to commit crimes.
4: You're listening to World News from the BBC. A man's driven a car into a crowd in Caen in northwest of France, killing one person and injuring 10 others, seven of them critically. The man reportedly rammed the car into the group near the city's train station after a fight in a local bar. The 26-year-old was born in Russia and was not known to the intelligence services. He reportedly fled the scene but was later arrested. At least 12 people have been killed in wildfires in northwestern Algeria. The Civil Protection Authority said dozens of blazes swept through several Algerian provinces. Five of those who died were in Djilal province. A major study of a group of bats that can live for decades has revealed their biological secrets of longevity and disease resistance. Myotis, which are found all around the world, have evolved ways to fight off viruses without being made sick. Our science correspondent, Victoria Gill, reports.
9: The researchers studied the cells of eight different species of myotis, or mouse-eared bat, to work out why these diminutive flying mammals are so unusually long-lived and good at fighting off viruses. They discovered that species of bat with the longest lifespan, known as the little brown bat, has evolved a unique way of repairing the DNA in its cells. That's an important genetic clue as to why these animals can live decades without developing any cancers. Findings like these may help offer scientists clues about how we could live longer, disease-free lives.
4: Yayo Kusama, the Japanese avant-garde artist known for her colourful polka dot imagery and mirror installations, has died at the age of 97. During her six-decade career between Japan and the US, she explored visual art, performance and poetry. She turned her experience of mental health challenges into the subject matter of her art. In recent years, her infinity mirror rooms, which offer visitors the chance to see endless reflections of themselves, have attracted global popularity on social media. BBC News.
10: Welcome to The Explanation from the BBC World Service. I'm Ros Atkins, and this is The Media Show. We're here to explain the trends behind the fast-changing media landscape. Hello, and this week on The Media Show, I'm in Edinburgh for the annual International TV Festival, where the industry's biggest players have gathered from around the world to debate the future of television. I've got a heavyweight panel of TV execs with me. We'll assess the health of the industry, and we'll find out about some of the trends coming to a small screen near you. We're going to start with YouTube, because at this year's Edinburgh TV Festival, the keynote speech was given by Pedro Pina, head of YouTube for Europe, Middle East and Africa. Many in the industry consider it to be the new TV, and just to put this in perspective, YouTube gets 2.7 billion monthly active users who collectively watch more than 1 billion hours of video on the platform every single day. In the UK, the BBC is still the most watched service for TV, but YouTube's not far behind, and the gap is closing. Our first guest was Alison Lomax, head of YouTube in the UK and Ireland.
11: What's really changed when you look at the history of YouTube is it went from desktop, tablets, mobile, and now actually the highest amount of consumption that we have is on the TV screen. So it's, you know, it's in the living room, it's on a bigger screen. And so it's about that consumption and how people watch it. And ultimately, content is defined by different people in different ways. Mm-hmm. So, and it's about creating good content that audiences want to watch.
10: But to back up what you've just said, I'm looking at recent data which says 88% of household viewing is on television sets. Did you imagine when you started working for YouTube that that would stay the case, that figure would stay so high?
11: Yeah, it is incredibly high. And as I said, it's, you know, certainly from a YouTube perspective, it's changed a lot over the last few years. I've been in this job for 3 years. Prior to that, I was actually at Google for a decade. But one of the things that's really surprised me most is podcasts. So when I started this job 3 years ago, nobody was talking about visualized podcasts. Mm-hmm. And now, you know, people are discussing, well, what is a podcast? You know, is it a chat show? Is it, you know, could it be a documentary? It can be Q&As. It can be live. It can be... So a podcast has become so many different things. And we're seeing a lot of people actually watching podcasts on the TV screen as well.
10: Let me just go right back to the very start of what you're doing at YouTube. If I was to ask you, or indeed your colleagues, what YouTube's goal is, what are you trying to achieve?
11: So our mission is the same as it's always been, which is to give everyone a voice and show them the world. And so it's that democratization. So anyone, whoever you are, a creative, got a passion, an idea, whatever background you come from, wherever you live, you can upload content and there are no gatekeepers. And so it's that democratization.
10: And I hear that word democratization used a lot with reference to YouTube. And you're quite right. Anyone listening could make a video and put it onto YouTube. But it's only democratization to a certain degree because you're controlling the algorithm and you're not telling the rest of us the algorithm's calculations.
11: So the algorithm is based on what viewers want to watch, ultimately. And so it takes signals from the viewer behavior and from content that's working on YouTube. And, you know, ultimately, the algorithm is the audience. Yes, it takes, you know, thousands of signals, but that's ultimately how it works. But in terms of editorial control, we don't determine what the BBC uploads. You know, the BBC has total editorial control, and we don't get involved in commissioning decisions.
10: But you do have control over that algorithm, and as you say, it's studying signals from the audience. So which signals matter most?
11: So viewer, as I mentioned, it's, you know, looking at viewer behavior. It's looking at videos, engagement levels. It's tracking all of that data. And I think that's what's incredible about YouTube is those data points. And certainly when we hear from creators, what they love about YouTube is the fact they've got all that data. They've got all that audience data that they can look at in YouTube Studio.
10: But let's break it down. If you were measuring, well, not if, you do measure engagement. How do you measure engagement? How do you tell whether I'm engaged with a particular video or not?
11: Because we look at how long you're watching it for, where you're watching it, you know, what you're watching it on. So it's looking at lots of different things when you drop off. Mm-hmm. It has thousands of different data points that it's looking at.
10: And there'll, of course, be some content that you definitely do not want to recommend. You don't want to elevate, whether it's harmful content, perhaps it's AI slop, as it's sometimes called. Mm-hmm. How do you decide which content to deprioritize?
11: So we have community guidelines, and that's really important. They are our policies, which determines whether or not content is allowed on the platform. And we have a transparency report where we share that. We share the number of videos and channels that are blocked, that are terminated. And so there are rules of the road that determine any content that is taken down or channels that are removed. In terms of elevating content, we do that in news and kids. They're the two different categories that we treat differently because news is very important to make sure we share the government's commitment to ensure that authoritative news content is consumed on YouTube. And it's not just broadcasters, it's publishers as well, it's independent creators as well who are journalists. But that authoritative news content is raised, is elevated on our breaking news shelves and our top shelves. So we look at news differently in that way.
10: And I want to ask you more about which content you give prominence, to use the word that's being used a lot at Edinburgh Yes. TV Festival. But first of all, on the content that perhaps you don't want people to see so much, there's harmful content, but there's also increasingly AI-generated content, which you may or may not take a position on having a great deal of value or not to people using YouTube. Do you have a position on that, or you just let the viewers decide whether they want to watch it?
11: So low-quality, repetitive content doesn't do well on YouTube. You know, the content that does very well on YouTube is content that has that human connection. I mean, what YouTube's known brilliantly for is creating fandom. You know, it's building those communities. Mm-hmm. And monetizing on YouTube is a privilege. And that sort of low-quality content doesn't do well. That's not to say that AI isn't used on YouTube. I mean, AI has been a tool on YouTube for many years. It's used to power recommendation engines. It's used to help with our trust and safety services, ensuring that we can then track channels and that contravene our policies. So AI is a tool that has been used for many years. But in terms of what works well on YouTube, as I said, that low quality, repetitive content, spam content doesn't work well on YouTube.
10: Let's talk about the other side of the equation. For big production companies or other commercial broadcasters, they also need to make a return on this. And I want to ask you about this. I remember actually sitting here in the BBC's base in Edinburgh 2 years ago, speaking to Stephen Lambert, and he said, I'll happily put stuff on YouTube if you can explain to me how I can make a return on it. And we're seeing that repeat concern. Here's the Channel 4 Chief Commercial Officer, Rak Patel, saying, many people, Google included, think YouTube is the new TV. Well, if it wants to be TV, it needs to play by TV norms, ensuring fair remuneration for ad revenues. That sounds like someone who's frustrated about the current deal.
11: So it's worth saying, and you're probably aware of this, but I'm not sure if your listeners are, that the YouTube Partner Program is our monetization model, which we give back 55% of revenue to creators, partners, and artists as well. And actually, we've given out over 100 billion globally in the last 4 years. We have a separate program for broadcasters and some production companies called the Partner Sales Program, whereby they can sell their own ad inventory and price it how they want and sell it a long time alongside their TV inventory by their own sales teams. And so it's a very specific model whereby then that percentage is much higher. And what we hear from broadcasters is that, you know, commercially it does well. It pays out well.
10: Well, here's another comment then from Marco Bassetti from Banner J. Banner J has recently merged with All3Media, now become the biggest independent production company in the world. This is a comment from a few months back where he says, "I can't see a sustainable business model that can replace the current business structures, but we are already launching a few shows on YouTube to test the market." And I wonder, when you hear comments like that, do you think, well, no, we're not going to be able to replace the old model. We have to accept we're in a new world order.
11: I think it is different. So what we don't do on YouTube is, it's, you know, obviously if you're a production company, you wouldn't get that upfront commissioning that you would get from working with a broadcaster. The monetization is completely different. You know, there is advertising. There's also an opportunity to do branded content. So what production companies do is they look at it in a different way, but it's not going to pay back as quickly as it would by getting a commissioning check from a broadcaster. And so production companies look at YouTube in very different ways. You know, some will use it to pilot new IP and new formats. There are a number of production companies who are looking to actually get additional monetization from revitalizing their archive content and doing that internationally. You know, YouTube is an amazing export engine. So over 80% of UK content is actually viewed internationally. And so what that means is, if you're a broadcaster or a production company, the international audiences and that sort of incrementality is really good.
10: That was Alison Lomax from YouTube. To get reaction to that interview, I was joined by a panel of top TV executives. Claire Mundell, the managing director of Synchronicity Films, which makes drama series, including The Tattooist of Auschwitz. Richard Cowles, CEO of Lifted Entertainment, behind global TV hits like Love Island. And Jamie McDonald, head of originals at the digital-first production company After Party Studios. And I asked Jamie for his reaction to what the UK boss of YouTube said about his industry.
12: Very optimistic and positive, I thought. And I think there were some bits there, like at the very beginning, he's like, TV and video, are they different things? It's like, for me, no. It's like we make stuff for wherever our audience's eyeballs are. That might be on YouTube, that might be on a streamer or a movie. I don't really see the big differences there. And I do not think the audiences care.
13: Yeah, I think that's true. I think YouTube is one of a number of digital platforms. And they all, you know, I've got a dedicated digital team and they will tell me that they all have their own idiosyncrasies and you have to work with the platform that you've got. I think what's interesting about YouTube is that it's very much starting to be on the big screen in the living room, which makes it a direct competition with sort of traditional media. The most profitable way to run my business is to get commissions from the traditional media and from streamers, because I get paid up front, and I am being sort of paid to make a series, and that's delivered. It's a very different model on YouTube.
10: Both of you have brought up revenue. We're going to get into revenue in just a moment, but let's bring someone else into our conversation. Claire Mundell is Managing Director and Creative Director of Synchronicity Films. Claire, you're very welcome to the media show. Just before we get you to react to what we heard from Alison Lomax from YouTube, just tell us a little bit about what Synchronicity does.
14: Yeah, sure. We're a scripted producer. We're actually based in Scotland's other city, Glasgow, and we make scripted series. We're about to start a series for the BBC, a six-part series, and we've just done a co-production for Channel 4 and Stan called Careless, which comes out later this year. We made The Tattooist of Auschwitz, various other scripted series like The Cry and Mayflies. So we're very much in that scripted world. We haven't really had much interaction with YouTube and what that means for scripted yet. But, you know, it's a very fast moving picture, and I think audiences want to find that kind of scripted content wherever they find their material, and we're going to have to navigate a way through that as scripted producers.
10: Do you think that will mean making scripted content dramas for lower budgets? Because a lot of the producers operating on YouTube are certainly operating on lower budgets than you may get for a commission from one of the big broadcasters.
14: Yeah, 100%. I mean, I think it's going to be about, perhaps it's going to be about looking at the ways in which YouTube can enhance an existing commission on a traditional broadcaster, let's say. Maybe there is some, you know, additional content you can make that is, you know, allied to the content that you're making for the BBC, Channel 4, whoever, and you use it as a way to drive audiences to the traditional broadcaster, because with many of the...
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14: Perhaps it's going to be about looking at the ways in which YouTube can enhance.

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1: PSB, so we can use YouTube in a kind of partnership way to help drive our audiences to the content, where we want them to find it. But yeah, there's no question that, drama audiences, I think, have high expectations of drama and scripted. They expect high production values. They want great casting. It all costs money, and we need to find a business model that works here.
2: This is The Media Show with me, Ros Atkins. Thank you for joining us on the BBC World Service. Well, Claire, you perfectly tee me up to where I was going to take our conversation, business models. Let's get right into the detail here, because one of the big questions at the Edinburgh TV Festival is that even if you do succeed in the digital arena in terms of getting seen a lot, having lots of views, having a lot of engagement, it doesn't automatically follow that you're going to pay the bills. So, Jamie, you can help us here. You spend a lot of your time making content for YouTube. You work with creators like KSI. What's the financial equation? Can you take us through the different revenue streams and how they fit together?
3: For a creator?
2: Yeah.
3: Yeah, well, they will get simple ad revenue from YouTube. But like views will equate to an amount per 1,000 views, which is not usually their biggest amount, but can be a good chunk of change. And then often they will get brand sponsors. Like someone will be in their video sponsoring them. That might be product placement, or that might be them doing a shout out or something. And that is a big chunk of change for lots of creators. And then you have things like Patreon, where, the audience love them so much that they decide that they want to give them X pounds a month to keep them going.
2: And I'm sure it varies from creator to creator, but is it possible to rank those in terms of importance? Are brands always number one?
3: It does vary from creator to creator, for sure. Many of them that I know, brands are giving them the biggest amount of money. But Patreon is not to be sniffed at, or that sort of like direct payment to the creators. They can make good cash from not that many people.
2: And which way round does it work? You have a product and you go and see if a brand might want to sponsor it in some form, or is it often the case that the brand will come to you and say, hi, After Party, we're interested in making some content, can you make it happen?
3: Both. Like we will go to market sometimes with an idea being like, we've got a doc series, for argument's sake, that we're talking to one of the major broadcasters about. And we went to market. We found a very big brand who was willing to put very big money in, and then said we'll sponsor it. Or sometimes they will come to us. But one thing that I don't think I fully agree with what was said before is like, just because it's online or going on YouTube or wherever does not mean it's not good money. Like some of the budgets that we work in, we're very fortunate, are much bigger than the TV budgets for very similar shows. Like that is a myth that everything on YouTube is like cheap as chips.
2: Could you give us an example?
3: Well, we work with some big brands, for example. Like Red Bull being a really good example. Like we did a very big football challenge video with them, with Neymar and Klopp earlier this year. It had a very reasonable budget that like anyone who made a TV show would be like, oh, that's good. Or we did a 8-part doc series with Neymar following him to the World Cup. That had a very reasonable budget for a documentary series.
2: So that's your approach. Richard, help me understand how Lifted approaches this. Would you ever get to the point where Lifted said, right, we're just going to make an entertainment format, we're putting it straight to YouTube, let's go?
4: Absolutely. I think currently the way it works on something like Love Island is probably the easiest example to use, is we have, and we've sort of created this from its outset in 2015 to build a fandom and this always on idea. And that has led to a sort of a conversation that is around the show for the sort of 23 hours that we're not on air, and it's built that fandom. And then as we've progressed over the years, that we have been able to monetize that fandom and give them, but through our various sorts of commercial partners, we've been able to offer bespoke content to them. So we're serving two purposes. We are sort of creating additional monetization for Lifted and for ITV in that case, but we're also creating a conversation that happens organically and that we contribute to as well.
2: But there is a step beyond that you could take, where you simply create a format that you place direct to YouTube or equivalent platforms. Correct me if I'm wrong, but I'm not aware Lyft has done that.
4: We haven't done

0: That yet we are very much sort of looking at that, and if you look at sort of ITV Studios, which we're part, more widely, they've got Zoo 55 and Studio 55, and Studio 55 is very much looking at finding funding to create original digital first content.
1: Claire Mundell from Synchronicity, we've been talking about revenues. How is the way that your business works evolved in terms of where revenue streams are coming from as you seek to make drama?
2: Sure. I mean, the bulk of our commissions still come, I would say, from the primary broadcasters, but there is an increasing trend towards co-production, which, you know, as I said earlier on, we've recently made another UK-Australia co-production for Channel 4 and Stan called Careless. We made The Cry several years ago. And, you know, co-productions are a great way, I think, to share risk, share resource, tap into incentives in two different territories or, you know, more than two different territories. But also a way, particularly when it comes to Australia and the UK, it's also a way, I think, to kind of find creative solutions, which actually kind of resonate for UK audiences. Mm-hmm. So I'm seeing a lot more co-production. I'm seeing a big increase in the number of what we call aqua missions, where it's less, the tariff is lower than your traditional tariff from the broadcaster, mm-hmm. but there is less editorial input and you can move faster. So I think independent producers, you know, we're entrepreneurs, we're very fleet of foot, and we have to be, and we have to explore all those different ways of operating. But the revenue is still largely coming in a fairly traditional way. You know, we get a commission, we put the financing together with a broadcaster, a distributor, soft money, tax credit. And if it's a success and it sells well, you know, we recoup our costs and then we get into net profits. And I think it is getting harder. I think the costs are rising and the tariffs have either stayed stagnant or have reduced. But, you know, I do think co-production is a big area where we're going to see more and more development. It's certainly in scripted over the next few years.
1: Very interesting. Claire, thank you very much indeed. We've got a couple of minutes left. Let me ask all three of you, just quick answers if you would. What do you think the big trend coming in TV is that everyone here at this festival that the industry should be paying close attention to?
0: I think co-productions, collaboration is going to be more and more, you know, as revenue spreads across multiple platforms, the way that you fund and you have to create a show is you're going to have to be more inventive in the way that you do that.
1: Claire, you've mentioned co-productions. Anything else you'd quickly add?
2: I think co-productions, I think we have to keep an eye on the terms of trade, which absolutely are the foundation for all independent producers in this country. And without them, I think we'll see a great reduction in the ingenuity of
1: British content. Interestingly, the BBC chair has said he's interested to look at how terms of trade work. He hasn't drawn a conclusion as to how that will work, but he says he wants to look at it afresh. Jamie, finally, you, a trend coming.
3: Very interested in what new things are going to happen in sports entertainment. I think that is a very growing area, and we work with lots of sports broadcasters utilising rights they've had for years in a completely different way to engage audiences. SportsSense, I think, is a...
1: You need to have a lot of money for sports rights.
3: Well, then there are only a few people who can do it, but, you know, but they are doing fun things.
1: OK. All three of you, thank you very much indeed. Thanks to Jamie McDonald from After Party Studios, to Richard Cowles, CEO of Lifted Entertainment, and also Claire Mundell, Creative Director of Synchronicity Films Limited. Thanks also to Alison Lomax, Managing Director of YouTube in the UK, for speaking to me a little bit earlier. That's it for this week's edition of The Media Show at the Edinburgh TV Festival. You'll find a longer version of our discussion today on BBC Sounds. 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

0: Coming up on The Happy Pod, a man in Canada used AI to try and find his mother, only to discover he had three siblings. Avtar found a blog post written by his half-sister, which led to a family reunion. Plus, Milani is making history after becoming the first giraffe to survive a C-section. 88-year-old Mick is using weightlifting to tackle his grief. And the library on wheels. All of that and more uplifting stories after this news summary.
1: BBC News with Moira Alderson. The Nepali Army has deployed 2,000 military personnel to search for those missing after massive flash floods hit the north of the country. Around 160 people have died in Nepal and more than 800 people are missing, many of them tourists. US media say a military judge has ruled that the alleged mastermind of the 9/11 attacks, Khalid Sheikh Mohammed, will stand trial in June 2028. He was captured in 2003 and is accused of directing the plot to crash hijacked airliners into sites including the World Trade Center and the Pentagon. A man from England has become the world's first patient to have a tumor removed through brain surgery with live artificial intelligence assistance. The AI tool analysed a video feed of the operation as it happened and advised surgeons on how to avoid crucial but hidden vessels and nerves in the brain. Colombia's new hard-right president, Abelardo de la Espriella, has signed the extradition of five rebel armed group members who are wanted in the United States for drug-related crimes. Their extradition had been suspended as they served as peace negotiators in talks with the previous government in Colombia. A man's driven a car into a crowd in Caen in the northwest of France, killing two people and injuring several others, some of them critically. The man reportedly rammed the car into the group near the city's train station after a fight in a local bar. Scientists have enlisted the help of six narwhals to study how climate change affects the isolated waters surrounding East Greenland. The spiral-tusked whales can dive to 1,500 metres below sea level and often return to the same area, making it easy for scientists to take repeated measurements. Researchers attached electronic tags to six narwhals and measured the temperature and salinity of various waters. BBC News.
0: This is The Happy Pod from the BBC World Service. I'm Holly Gibbs, and in this edition...
2: Nikki said, yeah, are you, you know, my mom's son? Then my mind switched and said, oh my God, I'm actually talking to my sister.
0: The man who used AI to try and track down his mother, only to discover he had three siblings. Also on this podcast...
3: It's incredible. I mean, the care and the passion of our team here at Tanganyika is second to none. We have so many people working around the clock to make sure that she had the care that she needed.
0: She is Milani the giraffe. We meet her and find out how her birth made history. Plus...
4: It's a full workout. When we've finished, they carry me out and put me in my car.
0: The 88-year-old who is channeling his grief into weightlifting and...
5: One of the kids that visited, he increased his reading levels by 2 grade levels. It made us feel good, like we're actually making a difference in these child's lives.
0: The Library on Wheels, getting children excited about reading. A man in Canada has used AI to find three siblings who he never knew existed. Avtar Singh, who was born in India and is now 66 years old, grew up not knowing his Kenyan-born mother. His father had separated from her and not told him anything about her, apart from her first name, which was Savinda. One day, Avtar typed her name, approximate age, and links to Africa and India into AI, and found a blog post by someone called Nikki Damu, a jewellery designer in London. Avtar reached out to Nikki, and after talking about their past, the pair realised they were actually half-siblings. My colleague Julian Warwicker has been speaking to both Avtar and Nikki.
6: I grew up with so much influence, creative influence from my mom.
7: About a year and a half or a year after she died, I think, I wanted to honour her creativity and honour the creative legacy that she's left me, which is what I express through my own work.
8: And obviously her past, which included Avtar, wasn't something that had been
7: never
8: discussed at all.
7: Never spoken. She never once said anything that I, in a direct sentence, that I have been married before. And, I became the detective when I needed to find Aftar for my mom, because in her later years, she was crying. She had dementia. She would say Mera Bachcha and cry, but Mera Bachcha in Punjabi means my child.
8: After having read that article, what was the next step?
2: I crafted an email that I would like to learn more about your mother's life in India, because I do feel, just from reading the article, that it touched me, and we might have some family connection. And so I sent that.
7: I read this email and I was just like, whoa. My mind started thinking, is this Ditu? Is this mom's son?
8: Mm.
7: I must have read it a couple of times and I started getting quite emotional.
8: I'm not surprised.
7: And I sent him a very polite reply saying I'd be open to having a conversation. When we did actually speak, Baji, why don't you tell them what you were asking me?
2: So I said, can you tell me about your mom's life in India? Then I did ask, I said, well, did she have any children? And Nikki replied with the answer that kind of made my heart kind of stop for a few minutes, that she had a son. And that silent pauses where the next words that Nikki said to me just...
7: Yeah, I said, are you Ditu? Are you my mom's son?
2: I just could not believe I heard that. And I just said, pardon, could you kind of repeat that again? And, she said the same name again. And this sheer flood of emotion that I could not control came out. And, I was just in tears because... It's a nickname of mine from childhood, but the pronunciation of saying Ditu, right, was done by my grandmother when I lived in India. Yeah. I said, this is my final confirmation.
7: And he stopped this crying.
8: I think you both did. Didn't you?
7: I was crying. He was crying.
2: I'm crying even right now. I mean, this is every time I replay that in my mind, tears comes to my eyes.
7: Yeah, even I'm choked up.
8: I mean, it is an extraordinary privilege to sit here listening to you telling that story. I wonder, sort of months on, how does it feel now?
7: It is absolutely amazing. I have a older sister. I'm the middle child. I have a younger brother. And now there's four of us. We have an older brother. Aftar did come over. I did introduce him to my mom's younger brother, who remembered him as a child. And I remember my auntie saying, it's been so many years and finally the doors have opened.
2: I didn't really expect to find my mother alive. I mean, that would have been a miracle. But what I did not expect at all, when Nikki said, are you, my mom's son, then my mind switched and said, oh my God, I'm actually talking to my sister.
7: And then you asked me, are there more of you?
2: Now my crying turned into laughter. I said, oh my God, I can't believe I actually have this other family out there. I was very content and very happy. But look at this now. This is just like a bonus that I got of not just my three siblings over there, but I've got this large extended family of cousins and nieces and nephews. Mm-hmm. And the best thing is that, this family has just embraced me with all the love of the world.
0: Aftar and Nikki speaking to Julian Warwicker. Our next story was sent to us by a listener, so thank you, Constanza, for this one. A giraffe called Milani was born last month at Tanganyika Wildlife Park in Kansas. But Milani isn't any giraffe. The zoo says she is the first ever to have survived being born by C-section. It was a team effort across multiple animal centres to keep her alive, which included around-the-clock care. I caught up with the director of Tanganyika Wildlife Park, Matt Falk. And as you'll hear, we were also joined by Milani herself.
3: Milani was born on July 11th, and she was actually born by an emergency C-section that we had to do. Her mom had kind of fallen ill, and we'd been treating her, but she got to a point where we weren't sure that she was going to make it. And so we chose to do the emergency C-section in hopes that we could save the baby.
0: For people who can't see you, you are stood next to Milani, who was sat very nicely but is now stood up. Talk to me about the care that she received from the zoo.
3: From the start, it was a mad scramble. Once, we had to obviously cut mom open and pull her out. And at that point, she's not moving. She's not breathing. Her eyes aren't open. And so for giraffes, normally when they're born, they fall about 6 feet down to the ground. And that kind of signals to their body like, okay, it's time to be alive, right? It's time to wake up. And we had to try and recreate that with Milani. Finally, she kind of opened her eyes. She took a breath. And then immediately the team kind of went to work. We had oxygen for her. We had to get oxygen to her, get her cleaned up, get her kind of stable. And then once that was done, we got her moved to a stall that was a little smaller that we could continue care with her then. She's on the move.
9: Milani's just walked off from the interview.
3: She's gonna mess with the camera. So then we just needed to get essentials. Like we were using an oxygen mask on her, but that wasn't going to work long term. So we had to find a way to essentially get a two oxygen tube that we could put down her and find a machine that could, you know, do constant oxygen. We scrambled. We were able to work with Dickerson Park Zoo and get some plasma from another giraffe. That was about a 5-hour round trip, but we finally got that and got that in her. Initially she couldn't even hold her neck up. Two people with her around the clock. And a lot of it was just making sure we could keep her head in a position that would allow her to continue to breathe.
9: Even just during our chat, Milani is up walking about, trying to eat the camera. Tell us a bit about her personality.
3: kind of remains to be seen still. I think I'm not sure exactly what the phases would be for giraffes, but I feel like she's maybe kind of entering the terrible twos phase, you know, where I think she's now starting to kind of find her independence a little bit and, you know, do her own thing, assert herself. So we'll have to see as she continues to get a little bit older if she ends up being more friendly and loving of humans or is like, you know what, I've had enough of you guys. I was around you the first, you know, month of my life. Just leave me alone.
9: And how does it feel to be part of a team that managed to keep this baby giraffe alive?
3: It's incredible. The care and the passion of our team here at Tanganyika is second to none. Like I said, we have so many people working around the clock to make sure that she had the care that she needed. And it literally was just, minute by minute initially to hour by hour. And finally, we got to maybe day by day, and she's doing such a great job. But I really think it illustrates not only how awesome our team is, but just how much zookeepers and wildlife professionals really care about their animals at zoos around the country and around the world. Sometimes they get a hard time or it's a thankless job, but they really do care about their animals, and they give so much of themselves, blood, sweat, and tears, to make sure that these animals have amazing lives. And so just to be part of that, not only on our team, but just in the industry is incredible. Even though our team, put a tremendous amount of effort in, accomplished something that has never been done before, it definitely was a collaboration that made it possible. We worked with 6 or 7 different zoos around the United States to make this happen. That was incredibly valuable because, again, this has never been done before. And so just having different resources to call upon to help make sure we had the best possible chance to help her survive played a critical role.
9: She's bringing a lot of people joy. Why do you think she's cheering so many people up?
3: I think it's just it's an incredible, just heartwarming story. You know, I think our social media team did an excellent job just really illustrating how much passion our team pours into these animals. It's an incredible story. Anytime you see humans doing amazing things for good to try and help preserve this world, it's very, very powerful. Our connection to animals is incredibly deep. And so I think this story really resonates with people.
9: That was Matt Faulks. Here in the UK, an 88-year-old has gained hundreds of thousands of views on social media for sharing his weightlifting journey. Mick Wodge started going to the gym after his wife Margaret died shortly after their 60th wedding anniversary. His personal trainer, Ross Starkey, set up a TikTok account for him where fans have called Mick an inspiration. He began by lifting a broom and milk cartons, but it escalated quickly.
10: Hi, I'm Mick. I'm 88. One of my favourite exercises to build the shoulders is lateral raises. A low weight to start with and build up as I go through the set.
11: It's just a number.
10: I know, it's just a number. But it's a bloody big number, that's the problem. Hi, guys. I'm going to try something different now called the piston press. Using one arm at a time, pushing forward. Not done this before, so this is a first. Oh, this is hard. I keep coming into the gym enjoying every minute.
9: Mick and Ross have been speaking to the BBC's Henry Zeffman.
4: I do four sessions a week, Monday, Wednesday and Friday, and Tuesday I'm coached by Ross. We do like about an hour and a half. We deadlift, we bench press, we use the machines, and it's a full workout. So when we've finished, they carry me out and put me in the car.
12: And it says here, Mick, I doubt you're being carried out, because it says here that your personal best for a deadlift is 100 kilograms. Is that right?
4: No.
13: Yeah, you did ones.
4: No, we did 110.
12: Oh, okay. Sorry, I'm understating your achievements.
4: Hey, he's trying to knock them down here. No, we did 110. And one of my targets was the deadlift, because I talked a friend of mine who's 77, is it?
13: 77, yeah.
4: 77. I talked him into coming, and they went and lifted 120 on the deadlift. So that was my challenge, and I haven't been able to reach it. So I've fallen out with him now.
12: I'm sure it's just a matter of days, if not even hours, after the motivation of having told that story. Ross, give us a sense of what it is like training somebody who is a little older, 88 in Mick's case. Are there particular challenges that you need to be aware of?
13: Well, I think this is the issue where a lot of people are doing it wrong. They treat old people like old people, and I've never treated Mick like that. I've never changed his training. That's why he's able to do what he can do. People are so scared of hurting old people that they don't ever challenge them, and then they never grow. And then you see him with these little plastic weights and these rubber bands. And Mick's older than a lot of these people, and he's deadlifting 100 kilograms of ease, but this is a journey, what we've done over 3 years to get him to this point.
12: You said 100 again, Ross. I think it's 110. I just want to correct you before Mick does. But
13: yeah,
12: tell me,
13: yeah.
12: What are the benefits for people?
4: I'm going to smack him when he finishes.
12: What are the benefits for people, Ross, who are training when they're older in terms of their lifestyle at that stage of life?
13: I think one of the most important things is bone density. As you get older, your bone density starts to decay. But you can actually prevent that with heavy strength training. So if Mick was to fall over, he's not going to like break an ankle or a bone. He's really robust now. So if he falls over, I can get back up.
12: And Mick, you've been praised online by countless people who've seen the TikTok account, but no less than Arnold Schwarzenegger, who said he loved what you're doing. Keep pumping. Tell me, what does it mean to get praised like that?
4: Really, it's just amazing. I mean, Arnold was my favourite bodybuilder years ago. I've seen every one of his films dozens of times. And for him to contact us like that, it's just amazing. I mean, it's well worth all the effort I've put in just for what Arnold's done. He sent us a message. Just great.
9: Mick Wodge and Ross Starkey speaking to Henry Zeffman. Coming up on The Happy Pod.
14: We've had people that have come to a dozen ugly potato days, and we've heard that it's the only time they can have or afford fruit in the summer. And so that warms our heart. You know, we have people that drive sometimes 6 hours to come to the event.
9: How Ugly Potato Day is stopping food waste in Canada. You're listening to The Happy Pod. In the United States, three sisters have turned an old school bus into a library on wheels. It's equipped with dozens of books and computers to help children learn. The BBC's Matthew Carter has the details.
15: When the big blue library bus rolls down the street in Oklahoma City, many children can barely contain their excitement.
16: They know our schedule. They are standing outside waiting for us. They're jumping up and down. They're clapping. They're racing each other to the bus. Like, it is the best thing ever.
15: Teresa Day converted the bus in 2022, along with her two sisters, in an effort to improve literacy levels among children in disadvantaged communities.
16: We've seen that it was a huge need here in Oklahoma City, so we just acted on that and expanded on what we experienced in our childhood. The areas that we serve, there's not very many after-school programming for them, and if it is, the parents can't afford it, or there's not transportation for them to get there, so that just give us the inspiration to keep going.
15: Once they're on board, kids have shelves of books to choose from, along with computers with learning games installed. Teresa says it's had a huge impact on some children.
16: A book can change your life. There's things in books that you would never, ever know about, but you sat down and you learned it. It can change your mindset. We push it onto these kids. We have gotten some of these kids to want to pursue STEM education, like for nursing, to be a doctor, to be a lawyer. One of the kids that visited, he increased his reading levels by 2 grade levels. Like, he struggled really, really bad. And seeing that he was able to get his reading scores up was just such an amazing thing. It made us feel good, like we're actually making a difference in these child's lives.
15: In December 2025, the Seize the Day bus was featured in a Disney Christmas special on TV. After that, thousands of books were donated by people across the United States. The three sisters ended up with so much extra stock that they put on a special book fair, giving away free books to children in need. Teresa says she's benefited from the mobile library just as much as the kids have.
16: No matter how exhausted or tired I feel, it's always very rewarding, especially to see these kids experiencing things that they have never got to experience, especially seeing that they have an opportunity to have access to this stuff even without having to have any money. It's exciting. It just gives you that dopamine rush to keep it going.
9: Teresa Day, ending that report by Matthew Carter. The Via Alpina is one of the world's toughest endurance challenges, a 2,000-kilometre trail across the Alps spanning 8 different countries. It runs from the Adriatic coast of Slovenia, rising the equivalent of climbing Mount Everest 12 times, before ending on the Mediterranean coast in Monaco. Earlier this month, ultra-runner Sophie Woods from New Zealand became the fastest person to ever complete it, taking just 29 days. The 42-year-old spoke to my colleague, Regini Vadianathan.
17: Every day was just really tough. You know, I think when we first planned it, I actually expected to move faster than I did. The terrain was a lot more technical than I was expecting, and we faced quite a few sort of crises along the way.
18: What sort of extreme weather conditions did you personally encounter on your run?
17: Oh, so we had 2 heat waves, which was awesome. I think it probably got up to about 37 degrees, which is a lot when you're at altitude running. And then we also had some storms to contend with. And then there were just all sorts of things, like the van had, you know, a flat tire at one point. We had to deal with huge swarms of bugs, and it was, yeah, it was a challenging time, not to mention the fact that there were wildfires happening at the same time that we had to actually divert away from because the route went right through them.
18: How do you prepare for something like this?
17: I've been running ultramarathons for the last decade. I've run in some of the most incredible races around the world, and I think that that really prepares you. It's spending long days out by yourself, learning how to be strong and capable and in the mountains and have skills to effectively save yourself in, you know, these sorts of conditions. It's something that you build over years of experience. But leading into this, I was very aware that my body was going to take a pretty big hit. And so I was focusing a lot on my strength work, on making sure that I was eating like really well and making sure that I started with as many stores as I could. I've had the most amazing adventure, which is why I got into the sport in the first place, was to have adventures in incredible environments.
18: And how do you mentally prepare for this?
17: The mental side of it is really important. I just keep moving. No matter what happens, I just keep moving. There's always going to be that little voice in your head being like, oh, just have a wee seat. Why not? There's one there. You know, nothing grows in the comfort zone. So you just got to keep moving forward. And I think if you practice that enough, it just becomes conditioning. And also the fact that I had so many people out there supporting me and cheering me on, like that is invaluable, to know that no matter what time of day I was out on the trail, if it was the middle of the night, there were people somewhere in the world checking on my little dot, making sure that I was still moving.
9: That was Sophie Woods. We end in Canada, where a farmer is on a mission to solve food waste. Tyler Heppel is a fifth-generation farmer in Cloverdale, British Columbia. He got fed up of seeing produce that his family grew being rejected by supermarkets for being the wrong shape or size. So he came up with an idea to host Ugly Potato Day. Last month, the event broke the Guinness World Record for the most fruits and vegetables given away in 24 hours. The Happy Pod's Helena Burke spoke to Tyler about how he started Ugly Potato Day.
14: I had around 50,000 followers, and I posted to my community, inviting them to come out to our farm on a Saturday and just grab some free potatoes. And we had 12 people come out. And I remember feeling a little discouraged because it was over 4 hours in the sun. However, I had a really good conversation with one person who encouraged me to do it again. And so 2 weeks later, we did it again, and we kept kind of doing it that year every 2 weeks. And since then, we've done it 24 times. We've definitely cut down the amount of times we do it per year, but we just had 37,000 people out to our last event.
18: And how does Ugly Potato Day work?
14: People have to claim a free ticket. That's just to help us control the crowds, but the event is absolutely free. We allow 2,500 people in at a time, and then we clear out a big barn. We have these massive macro bins that hold 1,000 pounds of potatoes or 700 pounds of corn, and people can come and grab and fill up their bags. And then some of our higher value stuff, like the apples and the tomatoes, we have volunteers that are just monitoring how much people grab. We've had people that have come to a dozen Ugly Potato Days, and we've heard that it's the only time they can have or afford fruit in the summer. And so that warms our heart. You know, we have people that drive sometimes 6 hours to come to the event. And we get an array of people who can't afford to feed their families of six, and people that are doctors and they just want to be a part of it, and they come grab a few potatoes and donate $50 to the cause.
18: There's actually nothing wrong with this produce, is there? It looks strange. It's maybe a bit too big or a bit too small, but does it taste any different?
14: No, and that's why we think it's the dumbest problem ever. It tastes the exact same. It's still as nutritious and delicious. It's just, it looks a bit weirder.
18: At this year's Ugly Potato Day, you guys actually broke a Guinness World Record, didn't you?
14: Yeah, we decided to go for the record this year. We were close last year, so we really pushed this year, and we ended up giving out 546,000 pounds of fruits and vegetables fresh. And then we actually gave a bit more than that too, but with the Guinness World Record, we had 24 hours to scan in what we are going to donate before we distributed it. It was very euphoric. I'm happy we did it.
18: I know a lot of farmers and scientists are warning that the increase in extreme heat waves across the world will cause kind of wonky and misshapen vegetables to become more and more common. Do you think Ugly Potato Day could be a strategy for dealing with this?
14: Yeah, I think Ugly Potato Day can really be a big solver of food insecurity. We should know now that we actually grow enough food to feed everyone. It's just a distribution issue. What we're trying to do here is show our community that just because produce isn't perfect doesn't mean it's not nutritious and delicious. And it's going to take a lot of work to do that globally.
18: What do you hope that listeners of the Happy Pod take away from your story and everything you've managed to achieve with the Ugly Potato Day?
14: Don't give up on your beliefs. If I was to give up after 12 people came out to Ugly Potato Day, I would have never been here now, and I wouldn't have found my purpose. Also, I think a lot of people, when they look at what someone has accomplished, you know, having 30,000 people out to their event, and they say, I can never have that impact. Well, you know what? You get the same feeling of gratefulness and helping someone, even if you have one conversation with someone at the grocery store and you go out of your way to help them. Don't underestimate the small actions every day, because those can compound into doing something great.
9: Tyler Heppel speaking to Helena Burke. And that's all from the Happy Pod for now. 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The editor of this edition is Karen Martin. I'm Holly Gibbs. Until next time, goodbye.
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5: Hi, welcome to the newsroom. I'm Ankur Desai. The latest on the rescue attempts after Wednesday's deadly flooding in Nepal. The race to locate hundreds of people still missing.
6: My family members were swept away by the flood in front of my eyes. My father, my mother, sister and her kids. There was no chance at all.
5: Analysis from the region to follow. Also, U.S. media say a military judge has ruled that the alleged mastermind of the 9/11 attacks, Khalid Sheikh Mohammed, will stand trial in 2028. A man from England has become the world's first patient to have a tumor removed using brain surgery with live artificial intelligence assistance. And the mouse eat bats that show humans how to live longer.
23: They have these antivirals which are immediately produced. And perhaps we could use some of that information to develop new antivirals to attack viruses, for example.
5: The biological secrets of mouse-eared bats will all be revealed after this world news update.
19: BBC News with Moira Alderson. The Nepali army has deployed 2,000 military personnel to search for those missing after massive flash floods hit the north of the country. Around 160 people have died in Nepal and more than 800 people are missing, many of them tourists. Aruna Iyengar reports.
18: Officials describe the destruction as beyond imagination. Entire settlements have been hit, roads and infrastructure ripped apart. CCTV footage at Kirong Port near the border between Nepal and China shows residents running for their lives as a wall of mud and debris overwhelmed buildings and tossed cars and lorries aside. Why this devastating flood happened has not been confirmed, but the US Geological Survey said a collapsing glacier had caused what it called catastrophic impacts downstream.
19: American media say a military judge has ruled that the alleged mastermind of the 9/11 attacks on the United States will stand trial in 2028. Khalid Sheikh Mohammed was considered one of the most important figures in Osama bin Laden's al-Qaeda, Warren Bull reports.
24: Khalid Sheikh Mohammed was captured in 2003 in Pakistan and then subjected to extreme interrogation techniques, including waterboarding, leading to accusations of torture against the operators of the CIA-run sites. He was transferred to the US naval base at Guantanamo Bay in 2006. Khalid Sheikh Mohammed is accused of directing the plot to crash hijacked airliners into sites including the World Trade Center on September the 11th, 2001, in the biggest terror attack ever to take place on American soil, which killed nearly 3,000 people.
19: A man from England has become the world's first patient to have a tumour removed through brain surgery with live artificial intelligence assistance. Surgeons at University College London Hospital said the man could have lost his sight without the operation. The AI tool analysed a video feed of the operation and advised surgeons on how to avoid crucial but hidden vessels and nerves in the brain. It allowed them to safely remove as much of the tumour as possible. Closing arguments are due to be heard on Thursday in the US trial of Lindsay Clancy, a Massachusetts mother charged with murdering her three young children. Here's Shaima Khalil.
25: Prosecutors say Ms. Clancy deliberately sent her husband out to get dinner, calculated how long he'd be gone, and used that time to strangle the children before attempting to take her own life. The defense says she was suffering from postpartum psychosis after repeatedly seeking help, reporting suicidal thoughts, and warning that she had considered harming her children. This case has shocked America. Supporters say a seriously ill mother was failed by the medical system. Others argue sympathy for Lindsay Clancy has overshadowed the deaths of the three children. A murder conviction would mean life in prison without parole.
19: Shaima Khalil reporting. BBC News. A second person has died after a man drove a car into a crowd in Caen in northwest France. One person was killed at the scene. The other succumbed to his injuries in hospital. Several others remain in a critical condition. The 26-year-old suspect, who was born in Russia, fled but was later arrested. Colombia's new hard-right president, Abelardo de la Espriella, has authorised the extradition of five rebel-armed group members who were wanted in the United States for drug-related crimes.
0: Their extradition had been suspended as they served as peace negotiators in talks with the previous government in Colombia. Yayoi Kusama, the Japanese avant-garde artist known for her colourful polka dot imagery and mirror installations, has died at the age of 97. Her life was marked by constant struggles with mental health. Will Leonardo assesses her legacy.
2: Yayoi Kusama's colourful paintings and sculptures are among the most instantly recognisable in the world of art. Known for her signature polka dots, pumpkins and light installations, her works have become a pop culture sensation, attracting long queues at galleries across the globe and huge price tags. Commercial success and widespread recognition came later in life, although she was a leading force in the 1960s New York art scene. Her style influenced and, she said, was heavily borrowed by an array of her then better-known male contemporaries, including Andy Warhol. Kusama's creative process emerged from a tortured relationship with her mental health. She suffered obsessive thoughts and hallucinations from a young age and spent half of her life living in a Japanese psychiatric institution as a voluntary patient.
0: A major study of a group of bats that can live for decades has revealed their biological secrets of longevity and disease resistance. Myotis, or mouse-eared bats, which are found all around the world, have evolved ways to fight off viruses without being made sick. In a study published in the journal Nature, scientists pinpointed the genes responsible. That's the latest BBC News.
5: Hello, you're listening to the newsroom from the BBC World Service with me, Ankur Desai. Welcome to the programme. More than 1,300 people are still missing in Nepal and across the border in Tibet after devastating floods. The Nepalese army is deploying 2,000 troops for search and rescue operations. At least 160 people are confirmed to have been killed in Nepal. Video footage shows floodwater surging through populated areas with people fleeing uphill in terror. Entire villages, roads, bridges and power stations have been swept away. These two survivors spoke of their ordeal.
6: My family members were swept away by the flood in front of my eyes. My father, my mother, sister and her kids are all swept away. They could not escape the flood. There was no chance at all.
3: Me and my mother were together while trying to escape. I saved my mother by pulling her hand. Before that, I had given my phone to my sister to remain safe and contact for help, but she is not reachable now. The mobile is switched off. I am worried she must be swept away.
5: In China, the authorities have confirmed three deaths so far. I asked our correspondent Laura Becker, who's in Beijing.
7: Well, first of all, we've heard from the Chinese state media saying that 558 people are currently missing. 260 of those are foreigners. Within the last hour, we've heard from the foreign ministry who say that those foreigners are both tourists and those who were making a pilgrimage from Nepal into Tibet. We're not sure which part of the journey they were on. When it comes to those managed to be rescued, they have managed to rescue two people, but they have confirmed that three people have died. Rescue efforts are being severely hampered. We are told that they are facing major challenges, and that includes the Chinese People's Liberation Army, it includes the Air Force, and a number of very experienced rescue teams. Experienced rescue teams have made their way onto the ground. We know 141 are at Girong Port. That is the building that, if you've been watching the footage, that is the building that is absolutely swamped by a torrent of water that comes crashing through the V-shaped valley, washing away buildings and even trucks. And you see hundreds of people fleeing for their lives. It is proving very difficult to get there. The other issue for rescuers is that there seems to be an unstable lake that's formed further up the valley. They are worried that it will too wash down the valley and then sweep away rescue teams. So they're trying to stabilise that. An extremely difficult operation.
5: We know Nepal are deploying their army. What are the Chinese authorities doing on their side?
7: I think when it comes to the Chinese authorities, they're saying that they are deploying every possible resource. We know this is coming from the top down. Within hours of this disaster, President Xi Jinping had urged his orders. But I think it's also worth pointing out this is one of the most controlled areas in China. It is very difficult for us to get information about what is happening at the border. That is because you need a special permit to go there, and certainly foreign media are not allowed. So when it comes to that trickle of information making its way through, we're completely reliant on Chinese state media. We have seen that helicopters are in the air, drones are in the air, trying to assess the region and trying to see if there are any survivors and to see if they can get their rescue teams in safely.
5: And just finally, Laura, any help from abroad that the Chinese authorities may be getting, or any of the rescue teams in that area?
7: No, it doesn't look like the Chinese authorities need international help. They are extremely experienced in this area, but they do say 100 Chinese nationals are missing in Nepal, so they may offer some help to the Nepalese side. And in terms of the 260 foreigners that are missing on this side, on the Chinese side, they say they will work with governments to identify those missing.
5: Laura Bicker there. Well, the disaster has prompted scientists to warn that more monitoring of glacial activity in remote areas is necessary to mitigate the effects of such events in the future. Farooq Azam is a glacial specialist at the International Centre for Integrated Mountain Development in Kathmandu. He told my colleague Ann Soy why this region in particular is so prone to natural disasters.
4: So there are multiple factors, because climate change is, of course, playing its role. The regional warming in the Himalaya is more than global warming, because we have steep topography that traps more energy, and local warming as a result is more than the global warming. So that means the cryospheric component like glaciers, snow and permafrost, they are more vulnerable. And also topography is very steep, so everything is hanging at a steep gradient. And the area is also active tectonically, so there are some movements like earthquake. So altogether, these are more active in the Himalayan context, and this is the result which is coming in terms of disasters in this region.
8: You talk about the terrain, the way it is steep, and therefore, is it possible to have warnings for this kind of occurrence?
4: When something like this is happening, so in that case, because of steep gradient, the downstream communities get very little time, because anything happening up there comes down very quickly and the reaction time or the response time is very less.
8: In 2021, when talking about similar devastation in Uttarakhand in India, you said that there were more than 50,000 glaciers in the Himalayas and the Hindu Kush region, and that only a handful of these were being monitored. Is that still the case today?
4: We have a large number of glaciers, of course, around more than 50,000. And currently in the Himalayan belt, we have observations from 38 glaciers only. And out of these 38, we have continuous monitoring of around 20 glaciers at the moment. So the situation is, of course, compared to the Alps or other region, is very, very bad, because we don't have a lot of data to understand these glaciers compared to other glaciers where we have a lot of data and better understanding. So, yes, so situation has improved since 2021, but still we have a long way to go and we have to monitor larger scale this region.
8: Are we seeing these events more frequently occurring?
4: Yes, so this is very much visible. The sources and the triggers may be different from one disaster to other disaster, but one thing is very certain, that the frequency of such disasters is increasing, and also the magnitude, both are increasing. And of course, when we talk about the disaster, we are talking about the impact of a hazard. The local infrastructure development, all those things, they are also playing a big role. So we have more frequency and magnitude in recent decade we have noticed.
8: What can be done then to keep people safe?
4: So we need to invest more in monitoring of these cryospheric components and then develop more early warning systems. And perhaps we need to rethink about the policy for infrastructure and settlement of any other development in the mountain region. With these precautions, I would say we can mitigate the impact of such disasters.
5: That's glacial specialist Farooq Azam. The 9/11 attacks were the single biggest terror incident ever to take place on American soil. Now, more than a quarter of a century later, one of the main ringleaders, Khalid Sheikh Mohammed, has been scheduled to stand trial in June 2028. He's accused of directing the plot to crash hijacked airliners into the World Trade Center, the Pentagon and other sites in 2001. Last year, a federal appeals court rejected an agreement that would have allowed him to plead guilty without receiving the death penalty. The newsroom's Richard Hamilton reports.
10: Khalid Sheikh Mohammed is a Kuwaiti-born Pakistani militant known by more than 50 pseudonyms and was the former head of propaganda for Al-Qaeda. He was also considered one of Osama bin Laden's top lieutenants. In the final 9/11 commission report in 2004, he was named as the principal architect of the attacks. Khalid Sheikh Mohammed is accused of conceiving the idea of training pilots to fly into the buildings and taking those plans to Osama bin Laden. While bin Laden led the plot and provided the finance, Mohammed is accused of providing operational support, selecting the targets, and arranging travel for the hijackers. In 2003, he was captured in Rawalpindi in Pakistan in a joint operation by the CIA and Pakistani intelligence. He was then imprisoned in secret CIA facilities for 3 years before being transferred to the US military base at Guantanamo Bay, where he remains today. Khalid Sheikh Mohammed was first charged with war crimes and murder back in 2008. So why has it taken so long for him to stand trial?
11: 20 years after the 9/11 terror attacks on America, which killed nearly 3,000 people, the man who's thought to have...
10: A BBC News report from 2021. The trial was set for that year, but subsequently delayed by the COVID pandemic and further lengthy plea deal negotiations.
11: It's their 42nd appearance, and the judge is the eighth to have presided over the case, which has been bogged down for years.
10: His lawyers say his confessions were gained under torture by methods including waterboarding more than 180 times and being deprived of sleep for 7.5 days, during much of which he was forced to stand up. In 2008, the then head of the CIA, Michael Hayden, admitted that waterboarding had been used on Mohammed. The suspect also claimed he was not given access to a lawyer and was kept naked for more than a month during his isolation and questioned by an unusual number of female handlers.
5: That report from Richard Hamilton. You're listening to the newsroom from the BBC World Service. A man here in London has become the first person in the world to have a brain tumour removed via AI-assisted surgery. Without the operation, 48-year-old Rhys Hibbert could have lost his sight. The AI tool analysed a video feed of the operation as it happened and advised surgeons on how to avoid crucial but hidden vessels and nerves in the brain. It allowed them to safely remove as much of the tumour as possible. The neurosurgeon, Dr. Danielle Khan, carried out the operation and joins me live now. Doctor, just talk us through first up how the AI tech helped you remove the tumour.
12: Thank you. So just to start, and first and foremost, I want to make clear that we were in control during this entire operation. And this AI tool, as you say, was just an assistant. The way it works is it's been trained on hundreds of videos by a big team of surgeons and engineers. And what it's been trained to do is recognize those life and sight sustaining structures. So as we're operating, it sees what we see and highlights on the operating screen where these structures should, or it thinks they are located in. And so ultimately, the goal of this is that it assists surgeons in making this operation safer and also improves training for those who are still learning. So we're very excited to finally see it hit the operating room after almost 10 years in development.
5: And how have you and the other doctors been able to adapt to this technology in order to help it assist you in your work?
12: Well, we had a big lead up to this trial. So we had, years of simulated studies, surveys with surgeons all around the country and the world. We worked with a team of designers and engineers to make sure that we get the information balanced just right. As you can imagine, the operating room is a stressful place with a lot of things going on. And so you have to be very careful when you add any new tools that it's more helpful and than it is could be harmful. So we did a lot of careful design. We had a lot of safeguards and handrails up for these first few cases. And thankfully, it went well.
5: And in the future, do you think that this sort of technology, AI-specific technology, could help with more kinds of surgery in the future?
12: Absolutely. It's already being used in some other fields. So general surgeries for things like gallbladders and I think even appendix and bowel cancer. So this is the first application in brain surgery, and I'm sure many other surgical specialties will follow suit.
5: And just finally, just to reiterate what you said at the start, this is something that was used to assist you. So the surgeon still retains full control of the operation.
12: Absolutely. It's very much a tool made by surgeons for surgeons.
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12: Even appendix and bowel cancer. 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
1: And we look forward to hearing more about how technology is assisting in such brilliant life-saving and life-changing operations. That's neurosurgeon Dr. Daniel Kahn there. Now, in just over a week's time in Germany, a political party that wants to cut public funding for art it sees as anti-German and teach children less about Hitler could soon take power in an eastern state. Regional governments hold significant power in the country, including running their culture and education systems. And by the 7th of September, the state of Saxony-Anhalt could be under the control of the far-right Alternative für Deutschland party. Our Berlin correspondent Jessica Parker sent this report.
2: The crowd cheers at an Alternative für Deutschland rally in the town of Querfurt. It's here in the region of Saxony-Anhalt that the far-right party's aiming to take power at a state level for the very first time. Among the hundreds and hundreds of people who are here at this event is a man who is enthusiastically waving around a large German flag, the black, red and gold. Now, Germany, traditionally not really seen as a flag-waving country, but one of the things the AfD is pushing at this election is the idea of national pride. The party here essentially claims that Germany's too consumed by its Nazi past, and that's eroded the country's confidence.
3: Der Zweite Weltkrieg geht uns nichts mehr an.
4: The Second World War has nothing to do with us anymore. That's gone.
2: Gerd is a 70-year-old AfD supporter. Attached to his mobility scooter is a small, frayed German flag.
4: We have to look out for ourselves, for our times, finally becoming the German people we once were, the land of poets and thinkers.
3: Das Land der Dichter und Denker.
5: Und was sagst du? Nein!
6: Ist das etwa unsere Jukebox?
2: But today's German culture is also in the AfD's sights. Actors rehearse at a local theatre. The plot, a modern German twist on Romeo and Juliet.
6: Du spürst das doch auch.
5: Nein.
2: This playhouse, like most in Germany, is heavily state-funded. But the AfD has pledged, in its election plans, to defund what it calls anti-German art.
7: How can somebody say it's not German enough, and what does it mean?
2: Frank Martin Wittmeier is the director at Eisleben Theatre.
7: This is playing with Nazi propaganda again.
8: Really?
7: Yes,
8: you think
7: that? Yes, definitely. They are reproducing this kind of propaganda to threaten people.
8: But the AfD are saying that German memory culture, they think it's sort of turned into a guilt complex.
7: You don't have to feel guilty, especially not born after the Second World War, but you have to deal with all of that to make it never happen again. That's part of our DNA in Germany.
2: I'm stood in a huge cemetery in the capital of Saxony-Anhalt, Magdeburg. It's raining, and I'm looking at rows and rows of German war graves. It's more than 80 years since the end of World War II. What you have now, today, in this election, is a political battle over German memory culture, a core part of this country's identity. Memory culture is the commitment to face up to the Holocaust, to Nazi crimes. But in this region, the AfD wants schools to focus less on that era. Back at the rally in Querfurt, I grab a word with the AfD's lead man in the state, Ulrich Siegmund.
8: What do you say to people who would say your push for a more patriotic vision of Germany, in some cases, amounts to downplaying the Nazi past of this country?
9: It's the most normal thing in the world, in almost every country of the world, that people are proud of their own country, proud of their culture, their heritage. In this country, though, that's unfortunately not the case anymore, and we want to get that back.
2: A party long accused of dangerous revisionism claims to champion a new patriotism.
1: Jessica Parker reporting. Now, what if bats could help us fight cancer and other

0: diseases. Well, a group of scientists in the US believe they could. A major study of a species of bat that can live for decades has revealed some of the biological secrets behind its longevity and resistance to disease. Experiments on tissue samples from mouse-eared bats found that when their cells were exposed to damage, the animals displayed an ultra-efficient ability to either repair the affected cells or destroy them altogether. My colleague Emma Barnett spoke to Professor Kate Jones, a bat expert at University College London.
1: Bats are absolutely amazing. It's not just this bat, but I think in bats in general, hold some really interesting clues for how we could live healthier and longer lives. We think that the ability to fly presents bats a really big problem because it's really energetically expensive and it causes lots and lots of damage to their cells, and lots of broken bits of DNA end up in their cells. We think bats have evolved to kind of deal with these bits of DNA in their cells where they don't expect it. And so they've developed new mechanisms to deal with that. So to repair DNA quickly, to suppress their immune systems a little bit, so that they don't, you know, have a whole body reaction to having an infection. So they just target that to where it's needed. So this means that as a kind of byproduct of them being really good at repairing DNA, that they live extraordinarily long lives. And also they're incredibly good at dealing with infections like viruses.
2: So this major study, I mean, it's talking about meiosis bats, which are apparently found all around the world, or referred to as a mouse-eared bat. How could we, or scientists, look at their abilities and what they've evolved to do to potentially help humans? How do you make that journey across?
1: Yeah, I think it's a journey that's only just beginning. So I think we really don't know how to do that precisely, but the kind of adaptations which these bats show, not just these bats, but a lot of different species, they show lots and lots of different ways of attacking viruses, for example. Some species, they have systems which are always on. So they have these antivirals which are immediately produced so that they can tackle diseases, you know, in their cells right there and then. And perhaps we could use some of that information to develop new antivirals to attack viruses, for example. And the way that they suppress...
2: Well, I was going to say also the fact that we live with cancer so much amongst us.
1: Exactly, and the same mechanisms which repair DNA and destroy cells which are a bit odd, that are malfunctioning, are the same mechanisms that the bats are using to repair DNA and to clean out their cells. So, you know, understanding how they do that better would be really amazing way of thinking about tackling cancer. And in some ways, we do it already in our modern way of dealing with disease. So like COVID, for example, you had those remdesivir antiviral injections if you got it and you were particularly vulnerable. Well, that's a really rapid antiviral, which the bats can do. Lots of species can do that. There's loads of things we could learn from them. It's just amazing.
0: That was Professor Kate Jones, a bat expert at University College London. Reminder of our top story before we go. The Nepali army has deployed some 2,000 troops to search for people missing after the devastating flash floods in Nepal. Around 1,300 are still unaccounted for both sides of the border. Thanks for listening to the newsroom from the BBC World Service. From me, Ankur Desai, and the team.
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0: Coming up next on Business Daily, he was once China's richest man with a personal fortune in excess of $45 billion and the man behind an Asian record transfer fee for a footballer who would attend events in a gold buckled belt. He now faces life in prison. So on Power Players, we're looking at Hui Kai-yen and Evergrande's extraordinary rise and fall and asking why it still casts a shadow over the global economy today.
1: BBC News with Chris Aldridge. The Nepali army has deployed 2,000 military personnel to search for those missing after massive flash floods hit the north of the country. Around 160 people have died in Nepal and more than 800 people are missing, many of them tourists. A whistleblower has warned that plans to heavily restrict children's usage of Facebook and Instagram as part of a multi-billion dollar US court settlement by the tech giant Meta won't make young people safer online. A man from England has become the world's first patient to have a tumour removed through brain surgery with live artificial intelligence assistance. The AI tool analysed the video feed of the operation as it happened and advised surgeons on how to avoid crucial but hidden vessels and nerves in the brain. The government of Papua New Guinea is debating the results of an independence referendum held by its autonomous Bougainville region, potentially paving the way for the creation of a new country. The non-binding referendum saw around 98% of people in Bougainville vote to break away from PNG 7 years ago. A second person has died after a man drove a car into a crowd in Caen in northwest France. Several others remain in a critical condition. Witnesses say the suspect deliberately ploughed into pedestrians near the city's train station after a fight in a local bar. A major study of a group of bats that can live for decades has revealed their biological secrets of longevity and disease resistance. Myotis, or mouse-eared bats, which are found all around the world, have evolved ways to fight off viruses without being made sick. Yayoi Kusama, the Japanese avant-garde artist known for her colourful polka dot imagery and mirror installations, has died at the age of 97. During her six-decade career between Japan and the US, she explored visual art, performance and poetry. BBC News.
0: He was once China's richest man with a personal fortune in excess of $45 billion and someone who played poker with the biggest names in Chinese business, bought a footballer for an Asian record transfer fee and attended events in a luxury belt with a gold buckle. He now faces life in prison. So today on Power Players from Business Daily, the spectacular rise and incredible implosion of Hui Kai-yen and his Evergrande property empire and how their story still weighs on the global economy. Yeah, welcome back to the programme. I'm Will Bain here at BBC HQ in the UK.
2: And I'm in another BBC studio, Rahul Tandon, here in the north of England.
0: And joining us from Beijing today to work through this extraordinary story is Jennifer Pak, China correspondent for our colleagues at NPR in the United States. Thanks for being with us, Jennifer.
3: Thanks for having me.
0: This story's really got a bit of everything, hasn't it?
3: Yeah, it's sexy, isn't it? Real estate has never been this sexy.
0: Yes, it's certainly got glitz, glamour, collapse. It's also, Rahul, got a good deal of personal hubris in it, but also really big business consequences, not just in China, but actually around the world still.
2: I think huge. The story of our time for all three of us has been the growth of China's economy. It is extraordinary, isn't it? I was looking at some figures. In 1974, China, 2% of global output. Now 22%. It has driven the global economy over the past two decades. So when things go wrong in China, wherever you're listening to this at home, it has an impact on your economy and your life as well.
0: Yeah, Jennifer, but why don't we start by going backwards a little bit if we can, right back to the start. Hui Kai-yen, you followed his career throughout. Tell us a bit about him, where he came from.
3: So Hui Kai-yen, that's the Cantonese romanization of his name, but he's also known here in the mainland as Xu Jiaying. He came from the countryside. He went from rags to riches and became one of the wealthiest men in the country. In 1996, he founded this company, Evergrande. And at that time, it was the start of the housing boom. China's economy was really starting to shift from a fully state-planned economy to a more mixed one. And part of that was allowing people to buy private property. And at the time, investment options were quite limited. And a lot of people just felt this was a safe bet. And from there on, we went on for decades, up until 2021, where the prices only went up. And everybody, whether they were home builders, home buyers, overseas bondholders, everybody bought into this idea that home prices only went up.
0: And Rahul, he was the type of person that they wanted in modern China too, the type of businessman they wanted, a kind of rags to riches kind of.
2: I think that's the story of him, isn't it? You know, we love that story of the person who comes from that background, difficult background, which he did. He was brought up by his grandmother, wasn't he? His father was a woodcutter. He worked in the steel industry himself. How does somebody like that go to be China's richest man? It is an incredible story. You need huge determination. You need charisma in a country like China. You need to be pretty political as well and be able to get on with some of the people who are running the country. And he did all of those things. And we wanted to get a little insight into what he was like. So I've been speaking to someone who knew him pretty well, Desmond Shum, who with his wife was also a property developer in China.
4: He's gregarious, adventurous, easy to go along with. My ex-wife, Whitney, met him for the first time for lunch. He took her to a jewelry shop and tried to give her £1 million ring. Just on the first meeting.
2: Wow. Wow. So he was somebody who made money, came from a humble background, and he liked to enjoy it.
4: Definitely, it's personal vanity. Also, to tell the world, I have made it, I have money.
2: And he did have money, didn't he? He was incredibly successful for a period of time. From your meetings with him, what was it that drove that success?
4: I think right from the beginning, his appetite to take risks is tremendous. The willingness to bet it all on the table all the time, it's something not many people are willing to do.
2: He liked to bet, didn't he? He was involved in those big poker games. Did you ever witness any of those?
4: Oh, I was on the poker game with him on a jet. I'm not really a poker player, but they seem to be like on it all the time.
2: What was it about that? Was it the thrill?
4: It's the thrill, and also it's opportunity to build relationships. So it depends on who he's playing with. He may intentionally lose the game. He may forgive the debt.
2: Did you ever beat him?
4: No, I'm not good at it because I'm not a regular player. But never collected on me.
0: A bit of a gambler, guys. That seems important to this story.
2: Yeah, I think so. I think so. But, you know, if you want to build up a business empire,
0: you've got to have a bit of bravery.
2: Well, you have to take risks, don't you, Jennifer? That's how you build up businesses. Any business has to take risks. The problem was, at the end, did he take too many, I suppose? But he was not the only Chinese business figure like that. Many of them who came out, Jack Ma created huge risks, came from a similar poor background as well, didn't he, Jennifer?
3: Absolutely. I mean, China's economy at that time was in desperate need. Like, many sectors were not fully developed. And real estate, though, has a special place in China's economy because it had linked to so many other industries that it hinged off of it. So you had construction, and it was a major private employer of all of these new graduates coming out of college. And everybody needed property, because if you were a man, if you wanted to be an eligible bachelor for marriage, you had to save up money to go and buy a property. You needed it if you want your kids to go to a good school. And so they kept buying in these areas that Evergrande was building, in these small counties and these smaller places. And he got prime property. He got the prime land. And, you know, this was also funded by the fact that tax dollars were going to the central government. So the local governments were really dependent on land sales to these real estate developers to fund their own projects. So there was a huge vicious cycle that everyone was fueling. And so the banks kept lending, the real estate developers kept borrowing at a cheap rate, and everyone was just on this joyride, and they thought it would go on forever.
0: It was, all of them thought, as Jennifer said, a cycle that they thought everybody in that cycle would benefit in. This is how Mr. Hui laid it out himself in a speech at the China Charity Awards ceremony in 2018.
5: So everything I and Evergrande have was given by the party, given by the state, and given by society. Remembering the source of all the water, we must give back to society. We must actively undertake social responsibility, and we must help more of those who need help. We must, in accordance with the law and regulations, and with single-minded focus and conscientiousness, do a good job running our own enterprise, make our own enterprise bigger and stronger, and create more wealth for society, pay more taxes to the state, create more employment for society. This is the best way to give back to society.
0: So there was the pitch, and yet we go from that speech, Mr. Hui and Evergrande riding high, in a couple of short years, to this.
6: Evergrande Group, one of this country's largest real estate developers,
7: is in deep financial trouble.
8: Ordered to liquidate by a court in Hong Kong.
9: There's been no let up in markets in Asia as the collapse of Chinese property giant Evergrande unfolds. Shares
10: in China, thousands of apartments stand empty and unfinished. Entire neighborhoods deserted mid-construction. And the man who built many of these ghost cities?
7: Hui Kaiyan, once Asia's richest man, is sentenced to life in prison in China.
11: Roughly 5 years after the company's collapse sent shockwaves through China's economy.
0: Life comes at you fast, I think the kids say, Jennifer, don't they? You started explaining this, and we touched on the risk, the gamble, if you were being less generous, that you'd like to take, and you were talking about this. People were starting to see already, right, this almost become a bit of a borrowing arms race.
3: Yeah, I mean, Evergrande didn't do anything different from other real estate developers. Mind you, even other big companies. It just kept borrowing cheap credit to fuel its expansion, and the only difference was that Evergrande was far more brazen about it. It wasn't just spending on real estate. They were buying up EV companies, a water bottling company, a football club, and also, building fairyland theme parks to rival Disneyland.
2: Everyone likes a bit of Disneyland, don't they? Should we explain to people how it worked in China? Because companies like Evergrande would borrow some capital. Then they would go and buy land, wouldn't they, from a lot of those regional governments, put a foundation down. At that point, people start giving them money because they give them deposits. You then hire people to start constructing the site. People are then taking mortgages. Before it's completed the construction, they've got their mortgage and they're beginning to pay for it. From a very small return, you've suddenly made a lot of money. You take that money from that one and you go somewhere else.
3: Yeah, and the down payments were no small changes. It was 30% up to 50%, I've talked to people. And by the way, while we said they were building somewhat affordable homes, they needed the bank of mom and dad and grandma and grandpa to help them put this down payment. So people put their entire life savings into these properties. It was incredible. But because culturally there was this thing that people thought it was a safe bet, that there was a physical structure I am investing in, that they decided that housing was a good bet.
2: And so we have this incredible situation that Jennifer's talking about there, where people are pouring money into the housing market. And it is something that President Xi begins to get worried about, because he is worried about the speculation that is going on in the property market. And he made that very clear when he addressed the party conference in October 2017.
12: We must uphold the principle that homes are for living in, not for speculation, and accelerate the establishment of housing system with multiple sources of supply, multiple channels of support, and both renting and buying, so that everyone has a place to live.
2: So that was President Xi there warning about the problems in the property market, and it gets so much worse because by the end, Evergrande owes $300 billion.
0: So, Rahul, when and how does the music stop?
2: The music really begins to stop in August 2020, when the Central Bank of China, along with the Ministry of Housing, so they come up with this policy which clamped down on the liquidity and the leverage that all these property companies have put in place to try and keep building and building and building. Because they have to keep building, because if they don't, that is when the debt begins to mount up and continues to mount up. And so that is the moment where we begin to see cracks appearing in the great Chinese property story.
3: And even leading up to this point, we had periodically heard of what they called lanweilou, so rotten tail buildings. These were developers had just suddenly ran out of money. They couldn't pay the workers, and then construction stopped. And so these homeowners would protest, they would complain to the local officials, but that was always kind of batted away as, this is just bad apple. This was a one-off, let's say. But you consistently heard it, that there was such a phrase. And then we went up to 2020.
0: So all the questions start. We go through a deadline there in late 2021 where people are expecting payments back for a load of those things, and it doesn't happen. It leads to something pretty rare in China, protests like these outside Evergrande's then HQ in Shenzhen.
13: If I can't get my money back, I'm going to jump off your building and die right here.
14: We small business owners can't survive much longer. We need to pay the bank hundreds of thousands a month. We can't hold on much longer.
0: you remember that period, Jennifer, covering that?
3: Yeah, it was incredible because people plopped their family's life savings. I had interviewed this guy who was an artist. He wasn't earning a ton. He felt obligated to continue to pay his mortgage off, even though the whole building had stopped construction. There was no work being done. And he survived off of potatoes for 72 days just so he can make the payments for a long time until this happened. And then it kind of like something went off in his brain and he said, hang on, this is not a me problem. This is the systemic problem.
0: 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I'm Will Bain, and alongside NPR's China correspondent Jennifer Pak and Ryle Tandon, we are looking at the collapse of the Chinese property firm Evergrande and the impact it's still having on the world's second largest economy. So there we go, kind of slow motion collapse. And actually from that moment that we were talking about there, it sort of really drags on, doesn't it, for another couple of years where lots of failed deals, failed attempts to resurrect this company, to save it, to restructure its debts until in 2024, a court in Hong Kong officially winds the company up, shares are delisted in 2025. And we get last week's news of Mr. Hui eventually being sentenced to prison. The impact, though, and this is where it turns global, I think, the story, doesn't it, as well, guys, still very much being felt to absolutely everything, right? You name it within the Chinese economy almost, ironically, bar exports, it seems to have had an impact.
3: Well, absolutely, because Evergrande itself, it had invested in so many other sectors. Everything was hinged off of it, right? Everyone was benefiting from this real estate boom, the construction sector, all of the raw materials, everything. And what about furniture? If people are not buying as many homes, then the furniture companies had collapsed. So everyone is struggling.
2: And Jennifer hit the nail on the head there, because consumption has gone down in China. And that is the big problem at the moment. If your main asset goes down, you are worried about the future. You do not spend as much. Why does the US economy keep growing? Because people keep spending. They're in China. They're not spending. Now, if people are not going to spend there, well, they need to get money in. So they're going to export more and more to the world. And that causes problems for companies based outside China.
0: Yeah, absolutely.
3: Yeah, and it's angering a lot of trade partners. So even if they were friendly, so other than the US and say EU countries, there are also, for example, Mexico, Russia, Indonesia. They're starting to slap tariffs on Chinese exports because that's damaging their own domestic industries, because for a lot of Chinese manufacturers, they can't find enough of a market domestically, so they're heading out.
0: It takes us to kind of one of the key questions now then, doesn't it? I thought, I don't know whether you guys agree, when I saw the sentence come through, life in prison for Mr. Hui, that seemed to me that it was so severe that there was clearly a message behind it. The Chinese government trying to say with that, we're drawing a line under this. This will never happen again. We've got to get confidence back into those people that you were just talking about spending. Does it do it, do you think?
3: Well, you have to understand that Evergrande was not the only company that had declared bankruptcy. Many other major real estate firms had also been going down. And so they needed, you know, it was just that Hui Kaiyan was the face of China's excessive growth. He became that symbolism. In fact, there's a little meme online which shows that he was running very happily down, I don't know, some street, and his tie was kind of, you know, whipping in the wind. His dark jet black hair was like flowing in the wind. And then contrasting to when he was sentenced in the court, he had full on white hair in this navy blue prison garb standing next to two police officers. The contrast cannot be more stark, and people are supposed to take away that hubris, of course, will catch up to you. And secondly, that home prices do indeed come down.
2: It's a difficult one, isn't it, Will? Because clearly he has become the face of the problem. He is seen by the government. They want to pin it on him. He was responsible for it with those other companies. But I think a lot of people inside China will still be asking questions of the government. Did they act too slowly? Why did they allow this to grow so quickly? And also the auditors, the people who are looking over the books of companies like Evergrande as well. So clearly it's part of tackling the problem, but the fundamental problem that was there, does that still remain?
0: Yeah, questions that will ultimately only be answered, won't they, by actions going forward. And you can follow those with us here, not just on Business Daily, but on World Business Report as well. Big thanks to Jennifer and Rahul, who've been with us today. Big thanks to you for listening as well. If you don't already, please do subscribe to the podcast. You'll never miss an episode. And while you're there, if you get a chance to give us a 5-star review, even write something nice about the program, what you like, what you'd like to hear, it really does help other people find it. But thanks so much for listening to Power Players from Business Daily.
15: Hello, you're listening to the BBC World Service, and this is Witness History with me, Jen Dale. I'm taking you back more than 30 years when a hurricane hit several islands in the Caribbean, causing widespread devastation.
16: Hurricane Lewis, one of the strongest to hit the Caribbean in recent years, has killed at least 13 people and left thousands homeless. One of the worst affected islands is Antigua, where the authorities have declared a state of emergency.
15: It's the 4th of September, 1995, and 22-year-old Eli Fuller is staying with his dad and stepmom in Hodges Bay on the tropical island of Antigua. There's a beautiful long beach, coconut trees and boats in the harbour, a paradise dream. But a storm that's been brewing in the Atlantic for the last few days is gathering strength. Eli's family is no stranger to hurricanes on the island. His dad went through Hurricane Dog in 1950, the most severe on record in Antigua and Barbuda at the time.
17: When he built the house, he made sure it was solid. And so down below was concrete blocks and limestone. Upstairs was wood, but it was significant timbers and there were hurricane clips everywhere. These are little galvanized bits of metal that you would screw into two different pieces of joining timber just to make sure everything holds together in a big storm. And so we had lots. He actually had some custom-made stainless steel, almost like straps, on all the big corners of the roof. I think he was always anticipating a storm like Lewis.
15: As the Weather Channel's documentary, Hurricanes 95, Season on Edge, later shows, he is right too.
18: During the last week of August, four storms were churning in the Atlantic. One of the four, Lewis, was destined to become the first real destructive hurricane of the season.
15: Newspapers report nervous islanders boarding up buildings and frightened tourists jamming airports trying to leave the Caribbean ahead of it coming. But Eli's dad is one step ahead.
17: Every year at the beginning of hurricane season, he would frequently go to the airport and go up into the meteorological office and check out these sort of printed bits of paper showing a satellite image of the Atlantic Ocean. So we knew quite a bit before Hurricane Lewis that something was coming.
15: And it's not just their house they have to worry about.
17: We're fishermen as well, so we had two boats. You know, we had to move the boats. You try and put them up into the mangrove area. And so that's what we were doing up until the afternoon before the storm hit. We had seen before sunset some big rollers coming on the north side of Antigua. Big waves breaking on the offshore reefs. And, you know, there was no doubt we were in for a bit of a ride, but, you know, none of us had ever experienced anything like that.
15: Joining Eli with his parents in the house to ride out the storm are his two sisters, his girlfriend, and singer Eddie Grant, his dad's friend, who happens to be on the island doing work for his record label. They all hunker down in a ground floor room. There's nothing more they can do but wait for the hurricane to hit.
17: We all packed in there. We had lots of water. We had candles. We had flashlights. We had a cooler. But we lost electricity pretty early on. With all the windows closed, boarded up, you couldn't see what was happening outside. It was also pitch black. The roof separating downstairs from upstairs is wooden, and it was just like planks. So the acoustics, we could still hear so much what was going on outside. And it sounded like there was a 747 parked on the roof with the engines flat out. You had to speak really loudly for people to hear you because it was just so loud outside. You know, every once in a while, something would hit the side of the house. You have no idea of what it was. I honestly was very frightened that the whole top of the house, the roof and the top floor was just going to just like twist off. It was just going to break off like a bottle cap, you know, just, you know, I just couldn't imagine that anything would survive what we were hearing outside. It's deadly outside, you know what I mean? So you just sit there and wait. That was definitely the longest night of my life, I think.
19: Its winds reached a maximum of 140 miles per hour and remained at that peak value over the next 2 days.
20: The authorities in Antigua and Barbuda have declared a state of emergency.
21: Destruction is put at £200 million, with two-thirds of the island's buildings either damaged or destroyed.
15: But Eli's house isn't one of those destroyed, thanks to his dad's measures. The same can't be said for their garden.
17: My stepmom, when she looked outside, she immediately started crying because she had spent years, you know, making this beautiful garden with palm trees and bougainvillea, hibiscus, and she fed hummingbirds, and there were dead birds on the ground. right there outside the door when we opened up, dead birds sitting in puddles of water, and there was just no garden left, you know? We went to go and look for Dad's boat. We found it. It had pulled two anchors and was now on land up in the mangroves. All the mangroves looked dead, and the coral reefs, there was coral all over the shoreline. So environmentally and ecologically, it was a huge hit. It was a really, really huge hit. The reefs have never been the same.
15: A National Hurricane Center report states two people died on Antigua. Eli is surprised it isn't more.
17: We were able to turn on a radio. You realize that, yes, Antigua and Barbuda have been hit by a bomb, but there wasn't a great loss of life. And to this day, I just don't know how that didn't happen. When you see, like, on the walls of the house downstairs, like, all the leaves were almost, like, pressurized into the side of the walls. And I just couldn't believe that people could live through that.
15: Having survived, Eli and his family need to deal with the aftermath. Electricity won't be restored for months.
17: September is one of the most beautiful months of the year in Antigua. And when the winds are light, it's also extremely hot. And you imagine, like, no electricity, so no fans. Forget about air conditioning. Nobody had air conditioning in those days in Antigua anyway. It was so hot, so humid, you couldn't wash your clothes. You had to go and get a bucket from your cistern if you were lucky to have a cistern. That's how you'd wash yourself. There was no storing of food. Canned corned beef, canned sardines, canned tuna fish. That was food for a while.
15: Eli's dad sends him on a special expedition.
17: There was no bread in Antigua because the vessels bringing the flour didn't come in the week before, and they definitely weren't coming that week. But Dad had a good friend called Famous Mauro, who was an Italian who came to Antigua and started a little pizza place in English Harbor. And Mauro, smart guy, he brought his flour from Italy in a container. He was the only person on the island of Antigua who had bread. I had to take the old Series 3 Land Rover, and Eddie Grant joined me, and we drove across the island, like, trees and lampposts and everything all over the road. So it's kind of like a zigzag off-roading adventure. Eddie Grant called me the roller coaster. We rocked up at Famous Mauro's pizzeria and got three loaves of bread that he just made, something I'll never forget, you know. And of course, that drive sort of opened our eyes a little bit more to just how much damage. Beautiful old churches, trashed.
15: Antiguan authorities say the hurricane destroyed 75% of homes and set back development of the island by 10 years. It also caused extensive damage to several other islands, including Barbuda and St. Martin, with thousands made homeless. It was the strongest hurricane to make landfall in 1995 and killed a total of 19 people. Eli worries that, unlike his dad, some people aren't ready if it happens again.
17: I just know how bad it can be. I know that steel can be bent. I know that wood that's 8 inches by 8 inches can break. Big fat utility poles are broken like twigs. I know that anything is possible. It is something that you should not ignore. Because that's the thing, you cannot allow house maintenance to not be taken care of. Like, everything has to be 100% in preparation for a storm. You pay a big price for living in paradise.
15: Eli Fuller still lives on Antigua and runs a tour and excursions company. He was speaking to me, Jen Dale, for Witness History.
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5: Good morning. President Trump faces increasing resistance to his threats from foes and allies. What pressure do Republicans face with the elections approaching? It's Morning Edition from NPR News. In court today, Andrew Tate will ask a federal judge to release him on bail. I'm Steve Inskeep.
6: Jeremy Martinez, the controversial influencer, is fighting extradition to the UK, where he's facing charges of rape and human trafficking. Also, Senator Ted Cruz wrote a book praising Supreme Court Justice Clarence Thomas. What does it say about Thomas's opinions and Cruz's ambition? It's Thursday, August 27th. Today in 2008, Barack Obama was nominated for president at the Democratic National Convention in Denver, Colorado. News is next.
8: Live from NPR News in Washington, I'm Dave Mattingly. Authorities in Nepal say more than 1,300 people are still missing following yesterday's glacier collapse, flooding, and mudslides. Fast-moving water, mud, and debris tore through streets and submerged buildings, roads, and bridges along the border of Nepal and Tibet. At least 165 people are confirmed dead. Officials say the majority of the missing are foreign tourists. NPR's Jennifer Pack reports on search and rescue efforts in Tibet.
23: Rescue teams have been trying to access the affected area on the Chinese side in Tibet's Jilong County. But the mudslide has cut off roads, power and communications, according to state-run Xinhua News Agency. Surveillance footage from the Tibetan side showed dozens of people fleeing from a building at the checkpoint. Seconds later, the landslide smashed through, with debris filling the camera view. China tightly restricts foreigners, especially journalists, from accessing Tibet. A state broadcaster CCTV journalist on the ground says rain is expected in the next few days, which could hamper the rescue effort. Jennifer Pak, NPR News, Beijing.
8: The man accused of plotting the September 11th terror attacks nearly 25 years ago will go on trial in 2028. A U.S. military judge says Khalid Sheikh Mohammed will stand trial along with three others in June of that year. The start of the trial is 18 months beyond what prosecutors requested. The attacks involving hijacked commercial airliners left nearly 3,000 people dead in New York City, at the Pentagon, and near Shanksville, Pennsylvania. A previous trial date of 2021 never took place. The Centers for Disease Control and Prevention says the number of cases of cyclosporiasis in the U.S. continues to rise. NPR's Yuki Noguchi says more than 17,000 illnesses have been confirmed thus far.
24: This year's spread of cyclospora, which causes diarrhea, dwarfs previous foodborne illness outbreaks from the boar's head listeria outbreak 2 years ago, or the jack-in-the-box E. coli outbreak in the early 1990s. Sandy Eskin is CEO of the advocacy group Stop Foodborne Illness.
25: It's off the charts. I don't think we've ever had an outbreak with this many illnesses.
24: Experts say recent cuts across government to public health and food safety systems, as well as the consolidation of food production, have made it harder to anticipate and respond to outbreaks. Yuki Noguchi, NPR News.
8: A federal judge is declining to order the state of Texas to extradite a U.S. Immigration and Customs Enforcement officer to Minnesota, where he's charged in a shooting. The judge says he could not prevent a county sheriff from releasing ICE officer Christian Castro or force the governor of Texas to sign an extradition warrant. This is NPR News.
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28: Stardate, August 27th. A season comes to an end today. It has nothing to do with falling leaves, changing weather, or even big-time sports. Instead, it's a season of eclipses. It didn't last long. It started on August 12th with a total solar eclipse, and it ends tonight with a partial lunar eclipse. The moon will be almost completely immersed in Earth's long shadow, so it'll turn dark. And at least part of the eclipse will be visible across almost all of North America. An eclipse season is governed by the way in which the sun and moon align. Most months, the geometry isn't right. The moon and sun don't line up the right way, so there are no eclipses at all. But every 173 days, they come into the proper alignment. That produces a solar eclipse at new moon and a lunar eclipse at full moon. They can come in either order, a fortnight apart. And a season lasts for about 5 weeks, a few days longer than the moon's cycle of phases. So if there's an eclipse near the start of the season, it produces 3 eclipses. This time, the solar eclipse came a few days after the season began, so we're limited to 2 eclipses, including tonight's. The moon first dips into Earth's dark inner shadow at 9:34 p.m. Central Time. The eclipse peaks at 11:13, when the shadow covers 96% of the lunar disk. It ends an hour and a half later. Today's program was made possible by Mercer Caverns in Calaveras County in California's historic gold country. More information at mercercaverns.net. For the McDonald Observatory, I'm Billy Henry.
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2: It's Morning Edition from NPR News. I'm A. Martinez in Los Angeles, California.
3: And I'm Steve Inskeep in Washington, D.C. Republicans facing re-election fights this fall are in the position they often face.
2: They would like to appeal to voters, but are chained to a president who does what he wants. Now, so far this week, President Trump has clashed with Iran, China, Canada, and even some members of his own party, fights that emphasize inflation and war.
3: NPR White House correspondent Deepa Shivaram is covering all of this. Good morning.
7: Good morning, Steve.
3: Okay, so what is the president trying to achieve on some of these issues that A just mentioned?
7: Yeah, well, let's look at Iran, for example. This war is about to hit 6 months, right? And it was a conflict that when Trump started, said it would last about 6 weeks. Mm-hmm. This war continues to be unpopular among voters. It's weakened the economy. And Trump's threats against Iran haven't worked. There's no deal. There's no end in sight to this war. And this has led to a different approach the administration is trying to take, where Trump is now threatening sanctions against Iran and other countries that do business with Iran, which includes China. Trump's under a lot of pressure to end this war, and he's running out of time before the midterms. But what's unclear is how these sanction threats might get applied and how seriously countries like China take them in the next couple of months. And then, you know, you also mentioned Canada. There's a tariff fight going on with Canada this week. Curious move from Trump when high prices are already top of mind for voters this year. Trump's tariff tactics aren't new, but it's reignited tensions with an ally, and it's likely to increase prices even more for Americans.
3: Okay, so then relate all of that to the midterm elections, which are coming in November, and early voting is not so far away, really.
7: You're right. So with the tariffs on Canada, that led to some Republicans who are running in some really tight elections, like Senator Susan Collins in Maine, to distance herself from Trump, say that these tariffs are a mistake. And Trump recently also announced that the U.S., this is a different move, would import more beef from abroad. That was an effort to try and lower the cost of beef, which has increased in part because of the war. And the White House is trying to say that this decision is a big win, but it got immediate pushback from Republican senators in states like Montana and Wyoming, saying that beef imports would hurt American farmers, many of whom support the president.
3: Are there other moves by the president recently that seem politically awkward?
7: Yeah, it's a good way of phrasing it. I think a good example of this is on AI data centers. This is something that has just blown up in the last few weeks. It's become a huge issue in the midterms. There are candidates now proposing moratoriums, attacking their opponents for being too soft on data centers, just trying to put forward a stance that matches this public backlash. It's come up in races in Wisconsin, Ohio, Texas, but the president is taking a different approach than a lot of members of his own party. He's saying that he wants the U.S. to win the AI war against China. That's long been his stance. And he recently said that he thinks every town should have a data center because he says that it brings in jobs and tax benefits. But that puts him at odds, Steve, with the 7 out of 10 Americans who are opposed to a data center getting built in their area, according to Gallup.
3: Okay, so is the president responding at all to this feedback?
7: You know, when Trump's on the road in front of voters, he usually falls back on his favorite campaign lines. He attacks Democrats, say that they're bringing back communism. When it comes to lowering costs, Trump just points to how he lowered the price of eggs, which happened a year and a half ago. And when he says that the war with Iran, you know, when it does end, he says the oil prices will come down. But he's been telling that to voters for months. So lately, he's just been talking about what he really wants to talk about. And that's largely his construction projects at the White House. That's one example. He's done just one event in front of cameras this week where he talked about education and then invited guests to go on a tour of the South Lawn where he's building a new helipad.
3: NPR's Deepa Shivram, thanks for the details. Appreciate it.
7: Thank you.
3: Meta has agreed to settle with the states that sued it.
2: Yeah, the states allege that the company knowingly designed social media platforms to be addictive to minors. Meta denies this. The proposed settlement requires Meta to pay up to $17 billion in penalties to states over 10 years. They also say they will make specific changes to Facebook and Instagram to make them safer for kids.
3: NPR health correspondent Ritu Chatterjee is here in Studio 31 to talk about this. Good morning.
0: Good morning, Steve.
3: Okay, so this is personal for you and me. We're parents.
0: Yep.
3: We're thinking about our kids. What kinds of changes has Meta agreed to make?
0: So the changes involve both restricting the kind of content kids can see and features that will make their social platforms a lot less addictive. So,
3: okay.
0: For example, they will have to give minors the option of having non-personalized feeds where Meta does not use an algorithm to throw specific content to keep them scrolling.
3: Okay.
0: There will be a default daily time limit of 2 hours for minors, and only parents can opt out of that.
3: Oh, meaning that the kid would have to say, Mom, Dad, can I
0: exactly.
3: have an extra?
0: Exactly. Okay. And the parents will have to agree. And so Meta will have to have a default block on nighttime use from midnight to 6 a.m. and a block on notification to minors both overnight and during school hours when they are in classrooms. There will also be a ban on showing minors how many likes or reactions they have to their posts.
3: All this sounds good. Does it actually make kids safer, though?
0: In theory, yes. So psychologist Mitch Prinstein co-directs the Winston Center on Technology and Brain Development at the University of North Carolina, Chapel Hill. And in fact, he was scheduled to testify at the trial on Monday. Doesn't have to do that, of course. He told me that these constant notifications and likes and dislikes on platforms are not well suited for the preteen and teenage brain.
9: By the time a kid turns around 10 or 11, the part of their brain that makes them suddenly super interested in things like popularity and who sits at what lunch table are really showing a hypersensitivity to social signals.
0: And you can imagine when you have social platforms that give kids 24/7 access to how many followers they have, how many likes, that makes them hooked to social media. So getting rid of those notifications, especially during school hours and nighttime, should help make a big difference.
3: I suppose there's still a lot riding on how Meta would execute these changes.
0: Exactly. First of all, Prinstein told me that these changes will take years to implement, and there has to be close and careful monitoring of how Meta makes these changes and what impacts they have. And he also says there's a role for the government.
9: We still need our state and federal government to act and to create regulations to make sure that as tech evolves, we continue to see that kids' safety is prioritized over profit.
3: One detail here. In order to have these safety measures for kids, you have to know who a kid is.
0: That's right.
3: Social media companies have resisted requirements that kids show that they are minors or not minors.
0: Right, and we know that kids lie all the time on social platforms about their age, right? And that's a problem that the settlement requires Meta to address with new measures to detect when a user is under 18, and we'll just have to see what the company does for age verification. So overall, you know, we still have to wait and watch how this plays out.
3: NPR's Ritu Chatterjee, thanks for coming by.
0: My pleasure.
3: Some other news now. Flooding has killed more than 170 people and left far more than that missing in Nepal and Tibet. This includes at least 65 Americans missing, according to the latest numbers from the Nepal Tourism Board.
2: The floods were triggered after a part of a glacier collapsed into a valley, blocking a river early Wednesday. That caused water to build up some 30 feet in 30 minutes. The water then tore through riverside communities for miles downstream, burying people in places under mud.
3: NPR's Dia Hadid covers Nepal and is on the line. Hi there, Dia.
10: Hi, Steve.
3: What are you hearing from people?
10: Well, we managed to get through to one survivor. Her name is Santa Tamang, and she's a 25-year-old university student who lives in one of the river valleys. And she spoke to the NPR producer, Mamita Bhandari, over the phone, and Mamita translated for her.
11: We were doing house chores. All of a sudden, police started the sirens of warning of the flood.
10: Tamang says people were shouting all around them, so her brother carried their elderly grandmother and they rushed to higher ground. Their home was washed away, but Tamang says she's grateful to have just survived.
11: So many people lost their lives. Everything is gone, my childhood, my family, my community.
10: The thing is, Nepal is a popular tourist destination, and so the missing also include foreigners, including Americans. Many were Hindu pilgrims. One tour group of about 80 people lost contact after the flood swept away an immigration building. And here's one prominent spiritual leader. He's known as Sadhguru, and he's sharing the news with other worshippers. He posted the video on X.
12: So, this is a terrible and an extraordinary event, which unfortunately has turned out this way.
3: Hard to get your brain around all of this. Are rescue efforts underway?
10: They are underway, but they're in their first stages. I spoke to Riaz Lodi, who heads the World Food Program there, and he says workers at this point are just trying to dig people out of the mud. But roads have been washed away, so the government's deploying helicopters.
12: It's all happening in the mountainous region where road access is always challenging, but under these circumstances, it's impossible.
10: Lodi says they estimate about 10,000 households have been badly affected by this disaster, but he says that number will go up. At least aid workers say Nepali authorities have a well-practiced emergency response. They learned a lot from the 2015 earthquake. It was devastating, killed more than 9,000 people. But they also say no one's seen anything like these floods, how powerful they've been. But experts say it's going to keep on happening.
3: Why would they keep happening?
10: It's happening because of climate change. I spoke to Mahmoud Farooq Azam. He's from ISIMOD. It's an environmental advocacy group that covers Asia's high mountains, the Himalayas, Karakoram, Hindu Kush. And he says the Himalayas are just warming faster than the global average, and it's destabilizing some of the 60,000 glaciers up there. And that's triggering these avalanches. So he says communities in these areas urgently need more real-time data, but they don't have it.
13: We don't have a lot of data from the region so that we can develop some AI model to know the fragile areas or to know the areas where we are about to having such events.
10: He says, though, they'll have to get it done because this will keep on happening.
3: NPR's Dia Hadid covers South Asia, and she'll keep us updated. Dia, thanks so much.
10: You're welcome.

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1: 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Well, good morning. Thank you for joining us for Morning Edition for this Thursday, August 27th. I'm David Gustino. Our engineer, Mr. Bailey Janes, here with me. We could sing it together, just the two of us, for a little while, about 6:30-ish, when WAMC News Director Andrew Waite rolls in. Maybe a car, maybe a bike, we don't know yet. Then Old Reliable. And for the both of us, it's the emphasis on old these days. Mr. Raymond Graff in around 7. Already in my inbox this morning. News Channel 13 meteorologist Paul Kayanos, WAMC regional forecast. Partly sunny, scattered showers and storms today, highs in the lower 80s. There is a flood watch in effect from noon today through this evening for Dutchess and Ulster counties in New York. Flash flooding caused by excessive rainfall possible.
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3: This is Morning Edition from NPR News. I'm A. Martinez.
4: And I'm Steve Inskeep. Senator Ted Cruz has written a book praising Supreme Court Justice Clarence Thomas. The Texas lawmaker highlights Thomas's rise from poverty and his move to the political right.
5: When he was in college and law school, he was a left-wing radical. And Justice Thomas today describes himself as an angry young man, angry at God, angry at the world.
4: By the 1980s, Thomas was Republican, leaning on the individualism he'd learned growing up. Today, he's the court's senior justice and among its most conservative. The book, going further, calls attention to Thomas and also to its author, who used to argue cases before the court. People will wonder about your choice here. Does this book, for example, tell us what kind of Supreme Court justice you think you would be if you ever had the opportunity?
5: So it doesn't, Steve, for the simple reason that I don't want to be a judge.
4: And you will never be a judge?
5: I will never be a judge.
4: Okay, go on.
5: The reason I don't want to be a judge is a principled judge stays out of politics and stays out of policy fights. And if I were a judge, I'd do that. I'd stay out of those fights. I don't want to stay out of those fights.
4: Well, that leads to my next question then. Does this book tell us what kind of Supreme Court justice you would appoint if you ever had the opportunity?
5: Absolutely, yes. And I think that in our lifetimes, we have had four giants on the court. Clarence Thomas, Antonin Scalia, Sam Alito, and my former boss, Chief Justice William Rehnquist.
4: Clarence Thomas has authored opinions on gun rights and joined the ruling overturning a right to abortion. Cruz says he's also comfortable filing dissents, even if the vote is 8-1.
5: There has never been a Supreme Court justice more willing to go back to the original Constitution, go back to the original understanding, and to overturn precedent. He is the most willing to overturn precedent.
4: I want to jump in right there because you have this quote from Antonin Scalia, the late Supreme Court justice, who is conservative but concluded, you say, at some point he didn't want to try to overturn everything. And his quote is, "I'm an originalist. I'm a textualist. I'm not a nut." And then you say Clarence Thomas is the nut. What do you mean by that?
5: Well, look, I mean, Scalia was being somewhat self-deprecating and hyperbolic. At another exchange that I describe in the same chapter is Scalia said to Thomas when he's pushing to overrule older precedents that he thinks are wrong, Scalia said, "Clarence, you're tilting at windmills." And Thomas responds, "Nino, windmills are dangerous."
4: Okay.
5: He was willing to argue against precedents. And look, some of it is, this is a man who was born in 1948. In 1948, Plessy versus Ferguson was still the law of the land. The Supreme Court had ruled that separate but equal was okay, and so you could have segregated classrooms and discriminate based on race.
4: A liberal Supreme Court soon overturned that ruling. This year, Thomas offered a hint into how much American law he thinks should change. In a speech played on C-SPAN, he said the United States went wrong from the progressive era of the early 1900s.
6: "You will not be surprised to learn that the progressives had a great deal of contempt for us, the American people."
4: In his telling, President Woodrow Wilson began turning over government to experts, supposedly above politics. Thomas blames the horrors of the 20th century on similar ideas. In Clarence Thomas's mind, is the ideal American government something like before we had in 1912 or 1900?
5: Well, I will say that speech

0: that Justice Thomas gave. He gave it at the University of Texas, and it's a masterful speech. And Clarence Thomas has written at length in his opinions that understanding that our rights are fundamental, they're inviolable, they come from God, and the purpose of government and the Constitution is to protect those rights.
1: But does that mean a pre-1900 government is what's in his head is the proper government?
0: He's not saying anything about pre-1900 or post-1900 government. He's saying that
1: everything has gone wrong since then. I mean, I'm oversimplifying, but really not a lot. It's a pretty strong speech.
0: It is a very strong speech, but you're misunderstanding what he's saying there, Steve. But what he is saying that has gone wrong is the progressives. And by the way, Woodrow Wilson was a left-wing Democrat, and he believed in government power. In fact, he embraced a European and German notion, the government is in charge of all of our rights. And what Clarence Thomas was saying is that is fundamentally wrong.
1: Cruz says Justice Thomas is determined to hold to the Constitution. So in our long talk, I asked about opinions in which critics would say Thomas went beyond. When the court upheld birthright citizenship, Thomas dissented. Cruz says a phrase in the document gives latitude for that. We also discussed a ruling in favor of President Trump, who sought immunity from prosecution between his two terms. The literal text of the Constitution does not say a former president cannot be prosecuted. Did he go beyond the Constitution there?
0: He did not, and that ruling was consistent with more than two centuries of judicial understanding of separation of powers, of the difference between Article 1, the Congress, Article 2, the executive branch, and Article 3, the judicial branch.
1: But he's willing to overturn precedent, and the words aren't there in the Constitution.
0: Well, they are, and the words for the structural, the words separation of powers do not appear in the Constitution. Nonetheless, the structure of the Constitution explicitly separate powers, which is why the court enforced it.
1: You portray Justice Thomas then as an independent thinker who's been willing to defy people, particularly on the political left. But as you portray him as an independent thinker, can you give me a strong example in which he agreed with liberals, agreed with the left, defied conservatives from the political left because his conscience and his intellect took him there?
0: Well, look, I wouldn't say as much. He is not looking at politics. He's looking at what the Constitution says.
1: To give an example, Cruz reached back some 40 years before Thomas was a judge. Thomas objected when Bob Jones University, a conservative Christian school, banned interracial dating. Thomas himself would later be in an interracial marriage.
0: A related story I describe in the book, when he is being vetted by the Bush 41 administration for the Supreme Court, and they're firing questions at him. One question that a lawyer fires at him is, will anyone be bothered by the fact that you're married to a white woman? And his response was, only liberals and bigots.
1: Ted Cruz contends Justice Thomas is hated because he did not conform to what liberals expected him to be. His book on Clarence Thomas is called Going Further. This is NPR News.
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0: Live from NPR News in Washington, I'm Dave Mattingly. Search and rescue efforts are continuing along the border of Nepal and Tibet following yesterday's deadly glacier collapse that triggered mudslides and flash flooding. More than 1,300 people are missing, mostly foreign tourists. At least 270 people are confirmed dead. President Trump is celebrating Tuesday's Republican primary runoff results in South Carolina and in Oklahoma. In South Carolina, Senator Darlene Graham won the GOP Senate primary runoff over Congressman Ralph Norman. In Oklahoma, former state Senator Mike Massie won the Republican runoff in the state's gubernatorial race. Both were backed by Trump. NPR's Tamara Keith says the president wants to continue to use his influence with GOP voters ahead of November.
1: The single greatest force in energizing Trump voters is Trump himself.
2: What I really want you to do is pretend, please, that I'm on the ballot. Just come and vote. It's so important.
1: He's not really even giving Republicans in swing districts and swing states space to run their own races. He's trying to nationalize these midterms, campaigning in places with competitive races, because Democrats probably can't get more fired up and Republicans need a boost.
0: That was the president speaking at a rally for Graham last week. This is NPR News.
3: Good morning. Coming up on 5:32 with WAMC Regional News, I'm David Gustina. In the headlines, a bipartisan coalition of 51 attorneys general announced a $17.1 billion settlement with Meta Wednesday. Among them was New York Attorney General Letitia James and Massachusetts Attorney General Andrea Campbell. Speaking in Boston following the announcement, Campbell, a Democrat, said Massachusetts would receive an estimated $366 million as a result of the settlement.
4: Meta and other technology companies have continued to argue that the First Amendment limits our ability to hold them accountable. With our work on this case and today's settlement, we have shown them they are wrong. The First Amendment is fundamental, but it does not give companies a free pass to design products in a way that will harm our children and then evade accountability by invoking free speech.
3: The coalition and Meta will seek a federal court's approval of the settlement in the coming days. If approved, Meta must implement a framework to accurately identify users under 13 and users aged 13 to 18. Attorneys general from Connecticut and Vermont also joined the lawsuit. Rensselaer County's decision to maintain a cooperation agreement with U.S. Immigration and Customs Enforcement will make the sheriff's office ineligible for some state funding. WAMC's Grant Ashley reports.
5: To apply for state grants, law enforcement agencies must be in compliance with a new state law that bars agreements with federal immigration entities. Because the Rensselaer County Sheriff's Office still has a 287G agreement with ICE, it's in violation of the new law. Rensselaer County Sheriff Kyle Borgolt says keeping the pact with ICE is worth losing out on some funding.
6: I'm not doing this about money. This isn't about money. This isn't about getting a grant for $250,000, which is what we would be eligible for. This is public safety. And if it means that we're not going to be eligible for those grants, I'd take public safety all day.
5: Borgolt is one of 15 sheriffs suing New York State to overturn the ban on 287G agreements. Grant Ashley, WAMC News.
3: News Channel 13 meteorologist Paul Cayanos, WAMC regional forecast. Partly sunny, scattered showers and storms today. Highs in the lower 80s. Scattered showers and storms, then mostly cloudy tonight with areas of fog. Lows in the lower 60s. Flood watch from noon today through this evening for Dutchess and Ulster counties in New York. It's 5:34.
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9: And I'm A. Martinez in Los Angeles, California. Andrew Tate is heading to court today. He's one of the more prominent faces of the so-called manosphere, and he's asking a federal judge to release him on bail. Andrew Tate and his brother Tristan are fighting extradition to the U.K., where they face dozens of serious charges, including human trafficking. NPR's Bill Chappell is following the case. Bill, the Tate brothers were arrested in Miami last month. What are they facing?
10: Well, you know, Andrew and Tristan Tate are charged with 59 crimes in the U.K., including rape and trafficking women for sexual exploitation. They denied those charges, and they also deny similar allegations in Romania, where they operated a webcam porn business. Here's their longtime lawyer, Joseph McBride.
11: We are, of course, objecting to extradition because Andrew and Tristan are innocent.
10: And, you know, when the brothers lived in Romania, authorities there had promised to extradite the Tates to the U.K. after their case was resolved. But then Romania lifted a travel ban on the brothers in February last year, and the Tates immediately flew to Florida. So last month, prosecutors in the U.K. asked the U.S. to extradite them to arrest them for extradition. And we'll note the Tates are dual U.S. and U.K. citizens. An important thing to remember also is an extradition case is different from a criminal case. The usual rules about bail and procedure don't apply, and that's why the Tates are only now getting a detention hearing.
9: And so the brothers want to be released on bail, so are they likely to succeed?
10: Well, it's really rare for someone facing extradition to be released on bail. Shaul Brazil is a partner at BCL Solicitors in London. He works on international criminal cases.
12: There is generally a fear or an apprehension that the person could well flee the jurisdiction if they were granted bail.
10: And under a U.S. Supreme Court precedent, only special circumstances can lead to bail in an extradition case. And that's usually meant defendants with serious medical problems.
9: All right. Now, the hearing is this morning in Miami. What are the two sides saying?
10: Well, the Tates argue that special circumstances do apply to them. For example, they say that despite making international trips, they've returned to Romania to check in with authorities there. They also say they could surrender their passports and be monitored by GPS. But prosecutors argue that the Tate brothers pose a danger to the community and are a flight risk. They say Andrew and Tristan Tate boast about being wealthy and using private jets and multiple passports. In response, the Tate's legal team says the brothers are just playing a role for their fans. They say that when Andrew Tate talks about being, quote, above the law, he's paying homage to the Steven Seagal movie.
9: Okay, so what happens after today's bail hearing?
10: So the next big step will be for Magistrate Judge Lauren F. Lewis to hold a hearing to determine whether there's probable cause for these charges and if the extradition should be certified. If she rules against the Tates, they can challenge it. They could appeal all the way up to the Supreme Court, and that would take some time. Here again is Shaul Brazil.
12: The appeal process could prolong the proceedings so that they lasted in the years rather than the months.
10: So not a fast time frame. And eventually, the Secretary of State would have the final say. And as you know, Andrew Tate's been friendly with some right-wing politicians in the U.S., but the White House has said it won't intervene in this case.
9: All right, that's NPR's Bill Chappell. Bill, thanks.
10: Sure thing, A.
8: We are remembering Tim Curry this morning. The actor died Tuesday in Los Angeles at the age of 80. Curry played the gender-bending extraterrestrial mad scientist Dr. Frank Enferter in the 1975 musical The Rocky Horror Picture Show. He also played villains and the occasional hero. Glenn Weldon hosts NPR's Pop Culture Happy Hour podcast. He's a hero. Glenn, good morning.
13: Good morning, Steve.
8: What made Tim Curry stand out as an actor?
13: Well, he always committed to the bit, and when he did throw himself into things, he invited you to come along with him. And with any other actor, that level of, you know, heedless commitment might come off as self-indulgent, but with him it was always knowing and self-aware. You kept expecting him to break the fourth wall and address you directly. He did that very famously in the Rocky Horror Picture Show, where he played that gleefully queer mad scientist in a corset, high heels, and makeup.

0: in it.
1: Oh, the expression there, Glenn. How about that?
2: Absolutely. Well, he's going to be remembered for that voice, right? He's just a little brought down because when you knocked, he thought you were the Candyman. In the 1985 film Legend, where he played an actual demon, you know, giant horns, red skin, black fingernails, he had these monologues of pure evil that he just reveled in. You'll hear in the clip that I'm about to play that he did, they did modulate his voice a bit, but they didn't have to do a lot to it.
3: Mother Night, fold your dark arms about me. Protect me in your black embrace.
2: And that same year, he played the butler Wadsworth in the film Clue, based on the board game. That was an ensemble movie full of stars, but what you remember about it is that ending when his character runs from room to room explaining how he figured out how all the murders happened.
4: And monkey's brains, though popular in Cantonese cuisine, are not often to be found in Washington, D.C.
1: So he says... Anyway, he also played a clown, Pennywise the Clown, in the 1990 TV adaptation of a Stephen King story, It. Ugh.
2: Yeah, I mean, he was a hilarious actor, and he could play heroes, like he played the goofy King Arthur in Monty Python's Spamalot on Broadway, but he could also tap into something really scary when he wanted to.
5: Aren't you going to say hello?
1: I looked up images. He is pretty creepy in that role.
2: Yeah, and even when he was playing a villain, which he did a lot, he couldn't help but make them charming. Long John Silver in Muppet Treasure Island, Rooster Hannigan and Addie, and even as the concierge in Home Alone 2.
1: Okay, I got to ask about one other thing, though, Glenn. How did he later become a social media meme?
2: Yeah, specifically, he played an evil Soviet commander in an otherwise forgettable CD-ROM game called Command and Conquer Red Alert 3 in 2008. And even there, all he had to do was sit in a chair and stare down the barrel of the camera and read some very cheesy lines off a teleprompter, but he couldn't hold back. He didn't hold back. He just ladled on some extra cheese, and that's why he was so loved.
1: Can you just tell me a little bit about his story and what makes it stick for you? I mean, just, this is a guy, obviously, who would inhabit other characters to an extreme degree, but behind them was a person.
2: Absolutely.
1: Oh, I thought you would add something for me there. Okay, Glenn, we'll stop it there. We're running out of time anyway. Glenn Weldon is a host of NPR's Pop Culture Happy Hour podcast. Thanks, Glenn.
2: Thank you.

0: want to come again and stay. Smile, and that will mean I'm there.
1: It's NPR News.
2: Hi, friends. This is Sarah Gilbert, CEO of WOMC. 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All the President's Men was an instant classic about investigative journalism and its vital role in public accountability. 50 years on, WOMC's The Roundtable is proud to partner with the Crandall Theatre in Chatham for a special screening and panel discussion hosted by Joe Donoghue. 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
3: 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On this Thursday, News Channel 13 meteorologist Paul Cayano's WAMC regional forecast calling for partly sunny skies, scattered showers and storms today, highs in the lower 80s, scattered showers and thunderstorms tonight, then mostly cloudy with areas of fog developing overnight, lows in the lower 60s. A flood watch from the National Weather Service in effect from noon today through this evening for Dutchess and Ulster counties. In eastern New York, flash flooding caused by excessive rainfall possible, especially rivers, creeks, streams, and other low-lying and flood-prone locations. Poor drainage in urban areas as well. Heavy downpours expected. Rainfall rates 1 to 2 inches per hour at times. That may lead to flash flooding. Be prepared to take action. And if you're in a vehicle and you see flooding, turn around. Don't drown. Tomorrow, Friday, a mix of sun and clouds, just an isolated shower possible, highs in the lower 80s. Saturday, sunny, highs near 80. Sunday, sunny, highs in the lower 80s. Looking forward to that. Morning Edition continues as we take a deep breath and exhale on our way to 15 minutes before 6.
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1: It's Morning Edition from NPR News. I'm Steve Inskeep.
5: And I'm Martinez. For decades, the remedy for people who believe their rights were violated by state or local law enforcement was the courts. Now, even if a police officer isn't charged with a crime, federal law allows you to sue in federal court. Now, after raids, arrests, and detentions by federal immigration officers, there's a reversal taking place. It's the states that are looking to hold the feds accountable. Kelly McEvers reports.
6: On January 22, 2026, Juan Sebastian Carvajal Munoz was driving to work in downtown Portland, Maine. He's a civil engineer here on a work visa. Maine was a few days into the so-called Catch of the Day operation, where federal agents targeted, quote, the worst of the worst criminal illegal aliens. That day, an unmarked SUV cut Carvajal Munoz off. He says agents surrounded his car. Carvajal Munoz showed his ID and reached for his phone to record what was happening. Then he says agents smashed the car window with a crowbar, pointed a taser at him, put him in the SUV, and eventually took him to an ICE detention facility in Massachusetts.
7: And he continued to be detained for the next 16 hours.
6: This is Carol Garvin, Carvajal Munoz's attorney at the ACLU of Maine.
7: At one point, they asked him again who he was, and then it became clear that they knew that he shouldn't be detained.
6: Because, she says, agents apparently realized he was a legal resident. So Carvajal Munoz was released. He had to take a cab to a bus back to Maine. Up until recently, there weren't many ways people like Carvajal Munoz could get relief. The U.S. Supreme Court has strictly limited options for people to take legal action against federal agents. In January, the Department of Homeland Security posted this video on social media of White House Deputy Chief of Staff Stephen Miller.
8: To all ICE officers, you have federal immunity in the conduct of your duties. And no one, no city official, no state official, no illegal alien, no leftist agitator or domestic insurrectionist can prevent you from fulfilling your legal obligations and duties.
6: But a growing number of states say that's just not true. In Maine and California, lawyers are bringing civil cases against federal agents using old laws already on the books, like in the case of Carvajal Munoz, who's suing for unlawful detention and use of force and racial profiling. The Department of Homeland Security said in an email that allegations of racial profiling are, quote, disgusting, reckless, and categorically false. In seven other states, new laws have recently been passed that would allow people to sue federal agents. Illinois, Vermont, New York, Connecticut, Maryland, Rhode Island, and Massachusetts. Jabet Tsitsuashvili is a lawyer with the Institute for Justice.
9: I think people have been kind of hungry for accountability, right? And they've been trying to figure out where to turn. And states are stepping in and saying, well, look, the federal government is violating people's rights. And so we're going to allow them to seek accountability in our state courts.
6: Whether this will be successful, Tsitsuashvili says the new state laws haven't been tested yet, though they do appear to have, quote, tremendous teeth. The Trump administration is already challenging two of them. For NPR News, I'm Kelly McEvers in Los Angeles.

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1: 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Checking some of the weather conditions around the region at this hour. Windsor Locks, Connecticut, cloudy, 63 degrees. Partly cloudy, 64 at Bridgeport. Shelburne, Vermont, clear this morning, 62. Bennington, partly cloudy, 58 degrees. Out on Martha's Vineyard, Mass, mostly cloudy, 58 this morning, mostly cloudy, 66 in Boston. Worcester, mostly cloudy, 68, mostly cloudy, 61 at Chicopee. North Adams, partly cloudy, 56. Up at Saranac Lake, New York this morning, clear, 47 degrees, while it's clear and 72 at Central Park in New York City. A thunderstorm reported, 67 now out in Buffalo. Binghamton mostly cloudy, 64. Poughkeepsie reports clear sky, 63. Partly cloudy, 66 at Newburgh. Monticello partly cloudy, 59. Ithaca mostly clear, 65. Cloudy, 64 out in Rome. Fog, 55 at Glens Falls. In Albany, clear, 64 degrees on a Thursday at 9 minutes before 6.
0: It's Morning Edition from NPR News. I'm A. Martinez.
2: And I'm Steve Inskeep. The nation's main nuclear watchdog is preparing to abandon a decades-old radiation safety rule as part of President Trump's changes to nuclear oversight. NPR's Jeff Brumfield reports.
3: The Nuclear Regulatory Commission does a lot of things, but big picture, it really only has one job: to keep people safe from radiation.
4: At high radiation doses, nobody's really arguing radiation causes cancer.
3: David Brenner directs the Center for Radiological Research at Columbia University. High doses of radiation damage DNA and can cause mutations that lead to cancer. But when the dose is low, it's much harder to determine risk.
4: As you go down in dose, what you're looking for is a very small increase in cancer risk over a very large background.
3: Around 40% of people develop cancer over their lifetime.
4: That's what makes it really, really hard.
3: For the past 50 years or so, the Nuclear Regulatory Commission has dealt with this uncertainty by requiring that radiation exposure be kept as low as possible. The principle is called as low as reasonably achievable, or ALARA for short. But now NRC's chairman Ho Ni says that ALARA is no longer working. Speaking on the Federal News Network this week, Ni drew a comparison to speed limits. A road speed limit might be 55 miles per hour, but
5: imagine if there was another rule that says you have to drive as slow as reasonably achievable to be safer. Well, what does that mean? 50, 45, 25 miles per hour?
3: That uncertainty would make it hard for drivers. And similarly, ALARA is making it hard for reactor designers, Ni argued. He said getting rid of it is part of a sweeping overhaul of many NRC rules.
5: The reason we're taking these regulatory reforms is because there's an urgent demand for more electricity in the United States due to artificial intelligence, data centers, and industrial growth.
3: Removing ALARA will especially help the design of new, smaller reactors that could power some of these applications, he said. Emily Caffrey is a health physicist at the University of Alabama at Birmingham. She agrees that it was probably time to say goodbye to ALARA.
6: Keeping doses as low as reasonably achievable was a fair idea. But the reality is what that has become has been driving doses to zero.
3: Like a speed limit, Caffrey says there should be a set level of radiation exposure that everyone agrees on.
6: You should have a number because reasonable is too loosey-goosey.
3: But Edwin Lyman with the Union of Concerned Scientists says that ALARA should stay. It may be imperfect, but its net effect has been to reduce radiation exposure to very low levels.
7: Removing it would remove that incentive for these companies to continue to maintain the practices that have protected their workers and the public.
3: The harms of low-dose radiation exposure are difficult to see, but Lyman says NRC's own models suggest those harms exist. In his opinion, the revised rule ignores that risk.
7: It's trying to devalue and de-emphasize the harm of ionizing radiation exposure.
3: The NRC says the new rule could come into effect early next year. Jeff Brumfield, NPR News.
0: Tonight, the minor league baseball team Louisville Bats will wear jerseys that honor the Louisville Black Caps, a team from the 1930s. It's part of an initiative called the Nine that celebrates stories of the Negro Leagues. Here's Giselle Roden with Louisville Public Media.
8: At Slugger Field, the Louisville Bats are gearing up for their series against the Gwinnett Stripers from Atlanta. They'll wear the black uniforms with Louisville in red lettering spread across the front of the jersey to pay tribute to the complicated history of the Louisville Black Caps.
9: I would have loved to watch them play.
8: That's Bats President Greg Galliott.
9: They were a colorful group, very spirited. Sounds like they played a fairly aggressive brand of baseball. Loved running the bases. Sounded like they were great athletes.
8: The Black Caps were part of the Negro Southern League, which had 8 teams. There were 6 other Negro leagues across the country, including the Negro National League. That's where Jackie Robinson played for the Kansas City Monarchs. Galliott says the 9 tribute games also honor the baseball legend.
9: Most people did not realize that was Jackie Robinson's minor league number. That's why this was created as the 9. It was a tribute to Jackie and his days playing in Montreal as a minor leaguer.
8: After Robinson broke the color barrier in 1947, many Negro League teams dissolved. Not much is known about the Louisville Black Caps. The few stats available show that there were about 12 players. They only had a few years in Louisville. Galliott says they paved the way for minor league baseball in the city. And there are still some questions he has.
9: I would like to find out how many people actually went to the games, how big their following was. Was there ever the opportunity for them to maybe cross over and play some games against other AAA, AA?
8: They just weren't covered as much as their white counterparts, according to the Negro League Baseball Museum in Kansas City, Missouri. But there is one Black Caps player that Louisville still talks about. On a recent morning, the early dew hugged tightly to the overgrown grass at Eastern Cemetery. A short trek around the back of the property sits the burial site of Felton Snow.
10: He was a solid player. He played infield, third base, shortstop, and probably second too.
8: Tad Meyer wipes the water off the gravestone. He's with the Society of American Baseball Research and knows about the Black Cap star.
10: He was one of those guys who was just a good teammate, glued a team together, and from that came his calling to be a manager.
8: After playing with the Black Caps, he became a coach. In 1945, he got to manage an all-star team of some of baseball's earliest legends, including Jackie Robinson. In the 1950s, Snow hung up his baseball career and became a barber. And that's when Galliott, the Louisville Bats president, met him.
9: And all I knew him as was Snow. This was just a guy that, when my dad had cancer, basically came over and just took care of me and was my dad's barber.
8: Galliott had no idea the man who played catch with him in the backyard sported an impressive baseball career. He later helped get a gravestone for Snow.
9: If it wouldn't have been for him, maybe I would have never really fallen this path.
8: Minor league teams across the country continue to honor the stories of Negro Leagues through the Nine Initiative and remember players wearing their jerseys. But Galliott says there's more to learn about the black players who carved their own legacy into America's favorite pastime. For NPR News, I'm Giselle Roden in Louisville.

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0: 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I'm A. Martinez.
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0: Good morning. Meta agreed to cut a check to settle a lawsuit. Several states said Facebook and Instagram were harmful to kids. How, if at all, will the company change its business? It's Morning Edition from NPR News. The people missing after floods in Nepal include 65 Americans. I'm E. Martinez.
1: And I'm Steve Inskeep. The collapse of a glacier led to flooding in both Nepal and Tibet. We hear why such events may become normal. Also, a new drug gives pancreatic cancer patients hope of surviving longer. Utah advertises nuclear power on billboards. And we place a call to Dollywood to learn more about the philanthropy of Dolly Parton. It's Thursday, August 27th. The fashion designer Tom Ford is 65 years old today. The news is next.
4: Live from NPR News in Washington, I'm Windsor Johnston. Emergency crews are searching for hundreds of people, including at least 65 Americans who are missing after catastrophic flash flooding in Nepal and Tibet. NPR's Dia Hadid reports at least 270 people have been killed, and officials warn the death toll is expected to rise.
5: I spoke to Riaz Lodi, who heads the World Food Program there, and he says workers at this point are just trying to dig people out of the mud. But roads have been washed away, so the government's deploying helicopters.
6: It's all happening in the mountainous region where road access is always challenging, but under these circumstances, it's impossible.
5: Lodi says they estimate about 10,000 households have been badly affected by this disaster, but he says that number will go up.
4: That's NPR's Dia Hadid reporting. Experts say the flood was caused by a glacial collapse and debris flow. President Trump will travel to Texas today to boost Republican Senate candidate Ken Paxton. NPR's Tamara Keith reports Trump will headline a fundraiser in Houston for the state attorney general's campaign.
7: A GOP source tells NPR that Ken Paxton will attend the RNC fundraiser. Paxton is the scandal-plagued Republican candidate for U.S. Senate that President Trump endorsed in a bitter primary earlier this year. As of the last campaign finance reporting deadline, Paxton had less than $2 million cash on hand. Compare that with the Democratic nominee, James Tallarico, who had a war chest of more than $20 million. That said, Republican campaign committees and allied super PACs, including the president's MAGA Inc., have hundreds of millions of dollars at their disposal to try to boost Republican candidates this fall. Tamara Keith, NPR News.
4: Democratic Senator Richard Blumenthal is in the Ukrainian capital as Congress prepares to take up new sanctions against Russia next month. NPR's Polina Litnyova reports from Kyiv.
8: Senator Blumenthal says making sure Ukraine gets interceptor missiles it needs to defend itself from Russian ballistic missile attacks is part of what he calls his homework, along with advocating for letting Ukraine use Starlink on Russia's territory. Talking to reporters in Kyiv, Blumenthal said he hoped that CIA Director John Ratcliffe used his recent trip to Moscow to warn Russian President Vladimir Putin against a possible escalation in the war with Ukraine.
9: I'm very hopeful that the message was, don't do it, forget about it.
8: President Zelensky has said he believes Russia is preparing to mobilize an additional 300,000 troops. Полина Литвинова, NPR News, Kyiv.
4: This is NPR News in Washington.
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10: 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Coming up on 6:05 with WAMC Regional News, I'm David Gustina. In the headlines, the Republican candidate for governor of New York says he'll abide by a new law that bans formal cooperation between local police and ICE. The New York Public News Network's Jimmy Vielkind reports.
11: Nassau County Executive Bruce Blakeman doesn't like the state law that's taking effect, but he says he has no choice but to follow it.
12: I am a law and order county executive. I believe in the rule of law, even when it's a bad law. And this is a very, very bad and dangerous law.
11: Blakeman says police in his county have turned immigrants over to ICE after they were accused of rape and other crimes. His county will join a court case challenging the state law. But Governor Hochul and other Democrats are praising the measure. They say ICE is out of control.
13: I want local police using local taxpayer dollars to focus on catching local criminals.
11: Blakeman warns there will be blood on Hochul's hands. In Albany, I'm Jimmy Vielkind for the New York Public News Network.
10: The Democratic state representative of Berkshire County's 2nd District has made endorsements in her party's primary races ahead of Tuesday's election. WAMC's Josh Landes with details.
14: Tricia Farley Bouvier has represented the Berkshire's largest community, Pittsfield, on Beacon Hill in Boston since 2011. She's backing her fellow Democratic incumbents in Tuesday's intra-party contest, including her 1st Berkshire District colleague John Barrett III, over North Adams City Council Vice President Andrew Fitch, and Congressman Richard Neal of the Massachusetts 1st over high school teacher Jeremy Whalen.
15: In the U.S. Senate race, I am 100%, 1,000% with Ed Markey. Ed Markey has been really one of the best federal partners I've ever had when it comes to constituent services with my work with data privacy and AI. And, you know, all tech issues he's been a leader on for a couple of decades.
14: Congressman Seth Moulton is running against Markey in the state primary. Farley Bouvier's current bid for another 2-year term in the state house faces no challenge, neither the primary or general elections. Josh Landes, WAMC News.
10: News Channel 13 meteorologist Paul Kayanos, WAMC regional forecast. Partly sunny, scattered showers and thunderstorms today. Highs reaching the lower 80s. Scattered showers and thunderstorms tonight, then mostly cloudy overnight with areas of fog developing. Lows in the lower 60s. A flood watch from the National Weather Service is in effect from noon today through this evening for Dutchess and Ulster counties in eastern New York. Tomorrow, mix of sun and clouds, isolated shower, highs in the lower 80s. More regional news at 6:19.
0: It's Morning Edition from NPR News. I'm A. Martinez in Los Angeles, California.
16: And I'm Steve Inskeep in Washington, D.C. Meta has agreed to settle with the states that sued it.
0: The states allege that the company knowingly designed social media platforms to be addictive to minors. Meta denies this. The proposed settlement requires Meta to pay up to $17 billion in penalties to states over 10 years. They also say they will make specific changes to Facebook and Instagram to make them safer for kids.
16: NPR health correspondent Ritu Chatterjee is here in Studio 31 to talk about this. Good morning.
17: Good morning, Steve.
16: Okay, so this is personal for you and me. We're parents.
17: Yep.
16: We're thinking about our kids. What kinds of changes is Meta agreed to make?
17: So the changes involve both restricting the kind of content kids can see and features that will make their social platforms a lot less addictive. So, for example, they will have to give minors the option of having non-personalized feeds where Meta does not use an algorithm to throw specific content to keep them scrolling. There will be a default daily time limit of 2 hours for minors, and only parents can opt out of that.
16: Oh, meaning that the kid would have to say, "Mom, mom, dad, can I
17: exactly.
16: have an extra?
17: Exactly. Okay. And the parents will have to agree. And so Meta will have to have a default block on nighttime use from midnight to 6 a.m. and a block on notification to minors both overnight and during school hours when they are in classrooms. There will also be a ban on showing minors how many likes or reactions they have to their posts.
16: All this sounds good. Does it actually make kids safer, though?
17: In theory, yes. So psychologist Mitch Prinstein co-directs the Winston Center on Technology and Brain Development at the University of North Carolina, Chapel Hill. And in fact, he was scheduled to testify at the trial on Monday. Doesn't have to do that, of course. He told me that these constant notifications and likes and dislikes on platforms are not well suited for the preteen and teenage brain.
18: By the time a kid turns around 10 or 11, the part of their brain that makes them suddenly super interested in things like popularity and who sits at what lunch table are really showing a hypersensitivity to social signals.
17: And you can imagine when you have social platforms that give kids 24/7 access to how many followers they have, how many likes, that makes them hooked to social media. So getting rid of those notifications, especially during school hours and nighttime, should help make a big difference.
16: I suppose there's still a lot riding on how Meta would execute these changes.
17: Exactly. First of all, Prinstein told me that these changes will take years to implement, and there has to be close and careful monitoring of how Meta makes these changes and what impacts they have. And he also says there's a role for the government.
18: We still need our state and federal government to act and to create regulations to make sure that as tech evolves, we continue to see that kids' safety is prioritized over profit.
16: One detail here. In order to have these safety measures for kids, you have to know who a kid is.
17: That's right.
16: Social media companies have resisted requirements that kids show that they are minors or not minors.
17: Right, and we know that kids lie all the time on social platforms about their age, right? And that's a problem that the settlement requires Meta to address with new measures to detect when a user is under 18, and we'll just have to see what the company does for age verification. So overall, you know, we still have to wait and watch how this plays out.
16: NPR's Ritu Chatterjee, thanks for coming by.
17: My pleasure.
19: For more on Meta's settlement, we've called up Jason Sadazan. He's a user experience researcher who used to work for Meta. He later became a whistleblower who raised concerns about Meta's child safety practices before a U.S. Senate committee in 2025 and in high-profile trials. Jason, so California Attorney General Rob Bonta says the changes that Meta has committed to making will, quote, make social media less dangerous for our kids and make a world of difference for children and their families. Jason, does that hold water?
20: You know, listening to this settlement, seeing this come out yesterday, as a researcher who used to work at the company, this is a pretty big mixed bag. I think any win to hold tech accountable should be celebrated, but from my perspective looking at this, it kind of goes either way, and it remains to be seen whether or not this will be effective.
19: A pretty big mixed bag. That is not a ringing endorsement for this settlement.
20: I mean, you know, from a research perspective, when I think about the effectiveness, I sort of bucket these into two big high-level questions we have to ask. This comes down to two things I actually just recently heard from your previous small segment is, are the people that need these tools really going to get them, which is something we don't think a lot about when we're holding these tech companies accountable, and how do we measure the long-term impact to even know that these tools are working? And I think both of those are really important to dig into.
19: And what would be that measure? What would be a way to say, hey, okay, this is actually making a difference?
20: Yeah, I mean, the claims in this trial and the trials that have been complementary to this have been around addiction. They've been around emotional well-being, about behavioral changes. And from a research perspective, if we want to improve and say, hey, these tools are effective at addressing these for children and for adults, we only know if that these tools will improve these things if you actually measure those things. As I testified in the Tennessee trial just a couple weeks ago, and I was slated to testify in the Oakland trial, it's these exact measurements that Meta was having researchers either not dig into or having us erase or remove information about from internal documents. So to turn about face to implement these tools and say they're effective, well, it would require us to measure addiction, to measure anxiety, to measure worry over time. And so if we're not measuring that, and in the settlement, I don't see anything requiring Meta to actually measure this impact on our children, then there's a big question mark on will these tools even have some sort of verification of if they're effective or not over time.
21: Yeah, because measuring it, if things don't improve, all of a sudden is even worse, right?
20: Correct.
21: Yeah.
20: And what we don't want to get to is into a hole where we placate ourselves and we believe that these tools are functional, but we have no clear ostensible way of measuring and seeing that these things are improving for ourselves over time.
21: We just heard a reporter say that these changes will take years. Why so long? Why can't they just flip a switch?
20: It's not as easy as that. I think one thing that the last reporting brought up as well that I wanted to dig into that relates to this is that we don't think a lot about the efficiency of these safety tools as being related to something outside of the tools themselves. But if we don't understand how old parents or children are on the platform, how old these users are, it's really hard for us to say, hey, let's turn on limitations at night. Let's turn on limitations for notifications or access to Facebook or Instagram during the day. Because if you don't know if an account is a child, you can't really know if that tool is being turned on for a child or for an adult. And so the process of getting better age data takes a lot of time. The process of understanding statistically, is this good enough that we can really, really purely know that this is a child that's getting the safety tool, is going to take months, if not years, of gathering better age data, improving their age models, and then, as it says in the settlement, have a third-party individual come in and test this to make sure that it's actually getting to those who need it.
21: And in the meantime, more kids could be getting addicted.
20: Hypothetically, that could happen, but just as I mentioned before, yeah. If we're not measuring levels of addiction or behavioral changes, we won't necessarily know if it's not something that the settlement demands.
21: For some of these restrictions, though, how hard do you think it'll be for kids to work around them?
20: You know, historically, as I've testified to and as others have as well, it's been incredibly easy for children to get around tech limitations, both within platforms like Facebook, Instagram, TikTok, but also emerging hardware that we don't think a lot about yet, especially related to these cases. When we look at things like I've testified to, like virtual reality or hardware that is now integrating AI and social media, we've seen a very clear pattern where, you know, kids can get around it with really, really tiny changes that we might not be able to predict as the people building this technology. So in the past, it's been very easy, and so it could be very easy in the future as well.
21: Just a few seconds left here, Jason. Do you think that this settlement will push Meta's competitors, TikTok and YouTube, to maybe adopt similar restrictions?
20: You know, it's a hope, and just as of yesterday, I saw that there was already an online media campaign of Meta asking their competitors like YouTube and TikTok to get on board now with, you know, keeping these individuals safe. It's another big question mark. I hope it does, but I'm hoping it pushes for a larger cultural change.
21: Jason Satizan is a former Meta researcher turned whistleblower. Jason, thanks.
20: Thank you.
1: Some other news now. Utah wants to be a leader in nuclear power. It's home to uranium mines and the country's only mill producing fuel for nuclear plants. The state even bought ad space promoting nuclear energy on billboards. So are the claims on the billboards true? Sean Higgins with member station KUER reports.
3: The billboards started popping up a few months ago. They say things like nuclear power plants emit less radiation than bananas or are cleaner than a candle. The state spent $1.8 million on the advertising campaign. Republican Governor Spencer Cox wants to double Utah's energy production by 2034. Here he is in March.
22: And as I've said many times, if you are serious about energy abundance, you have to be serious about nuclear energy.
3: Utah was named as a finalist to host a massive federal nuclear power hub in July. Last week, three environmental groups filed a formal complaint with the Federal Trade Commission against those pro-nuclear ads. They say they are, quote, false, deceptive, and misleading about the potential dangers of nuclear power. Lexi Tuddenham is executive director of one of the groups, the Healthy Environment Alliance of Utah.
23: It's really important to understand that oversimplifying, over distilling these messages in a way that does not actually embrace the entire scope of this incredibly complicated issue does not respect the intelligence and the needs of our public for true engagement.
3: Tuddenham says equating a nuclear power plant to a piece of fruit millions eat every day is dishonest. Cox called the complaint a publicity stunt and questioned the motivations of those challenging the ads.
24: I'm really troubled that the people who tell us to follow the science appear to only want us to follow the science that fits their narrative.
3: In a statement, the Utah Office of Energy Development did not specifically address the complaint, but said nuclear energy could play an important role in the future. A representative of the office said they would not comment further due to the possibility of a future investigation. Cox's efforts to produce nuclear energy in Utah comes after people here have had decades of mixed experiences with the industry. About 10,000 Utahns have filed for compensation for health problems after mining or processing uranium or being exposed to radiation from nuclear weapons testing. For NPR News, I'm Sean Higgins in Salt Lake City.

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1: 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Good morning, 619 with regional news. I'm David Gustina. In the headlines, a bipartisan coalition of 51 attorneys. Pardon me. Take two. Bipartisan coalition of 51 attorneys general announced a $17.1 billion settlement with Meta Wednesday. Speaking in Hartford Wednesday, Connecticut Attorney General William Tong said Meta took advantage of children being addicted to social media usage.
2: They use addictive features against which children and adults are defenseless. Infinite scrolling, where you don't have to switch pages. You just scroll and scroll and scroll. The developer of infinite scrolling at Meta called it behavioral cocaine.
1: Connecticut will receive $265 million through the settlement. An Albany man has been convicted on 15 counts of weapons possession for 3D printing dozens of firearms without permits. The Albany County District Attorney's Office says 44-year-old Demetrio Daga was found to have been manufacturing ghost guns at two residences in Albany. New York State Police eventually seized the 3D printers, 55 firearms, hundreds of firearm parts, thousands of rounds of ammunition, and body armor. Daga will be sentenced in October. He faces up to 40 years in prison. News Channel 13 meteorologist Paul Cayano says partly sunny, scattered showers and storms today. Highs in the lower 80s. Morning Edition continues. 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
2: It's Morning Edition from NPR News. I'm A. Martinez.
3: And I'm Steve Inskeep. Love that voice. Dolly Parton wrote more than 3,000 songs, including one we have never heard. She told the Kelly Clarkson Show 3 years ago that she recorded a song called My Place in History and sealed it in a time capsule at Dollywood's Dreammore Resort in Pigeon Forge, Tennessee. It comes with instructions not to open it until 20 years from now when she would have turned 99.
4: I tell you, you have no idea how that has bothered me. I want to go dig that up so bad and think, well, I need to use that song because it's like, you know, and it's a really good song.
2: Even without hearing My Place in History, we have some idea what Dolly Parton's place was. Our member station WPLN spoke with people at Dolly Parton's truck stop in Cornersville, Tennessee. They are Tammy Heil, Darrell Richard, and Jules Wall.
5: I love the idea that she helps children a lot, especially with all of her reading programs.
6: Just the fact that she was inclusive of everyone.
7: She just had a heart for people and a heart for the Lord and heart for her family. And that's, I think that's something we all can aspire to.
3: Dolly Parton once told our own Michelle Martin. These are first name people, I think. Dolly once told Michelle that she wanted to give kids books because of her dad. He was the smartest man she knew but couldn't read or write.
4: So I thought, I'm going to do something great, and I'm going to involve my daddy in it. I'm going to start this little program where children get a book from the time they're born, once a month, until they start kindergarten.
2: 3 decades later, the Imagination Library says it has given away 300 million books in several countries. Another gift saved lives when she helped fund Vanderbilt University research for the COVID vaccine and encouraged people to get a shot.
4: I even changed one of my songs to fit the occasion. It goes, vaccine, vaccine, vaccine, vaccine. I'm begging of you, please don't hesitate.
3: Much of Dolly Parton's philanthropy passed through her Dollywood Foundation, where David Dotson was CEO for more than 2 decades. Mr. Dotson, good morning. Thanks for joining us.
8: Well, thank you. Good morning to you as well.
3: And I'm sorry for your loss, for our loss. Thank you at this time. What were you thinking about as you heard Dolly Parton's voice just now?
8: Well, it's a great question. I was really wondering, everybody just taking a second not to think about anything but enjoying the voice, because the voice and the laugh will stay with me forever.
3: How would she involve herself in this foundation during the 20 years or so that you ran it?
8: Well, her official title was, you know, of course, chairman of the board. Dolly was always a big picture person. I mean, once you kind of agreed on a direction and a strategy, if you will, she didn't get involved on the day to day. She'd just always look at you and say, everything okay? Everything good? And you'd say, yes, ma'am. And she'd say, all right, let's get on with it. So, you know, she was definitely more of the big picture person than a micromanager.
3: That's interesting. Would she sometimes have an idea? Like, I think about saying in the middle of the pandemic, let's give $1 million to Vanderbilt. Did she reach out to you and say, I want to do something? Did she have the idea? Where did that come from? How did it evolve?
8: It was hers completely. Yes. There were many things that she wanted to do. That's one of them, that some went through the foundations, and many things that no one ever knows about it, she just did personally. And one that I could share now, a few years ago, I guess it was 2020 in Australia, there were devastating wildfires. And of course, our community was ravaged by wildfires in 2016. And she called me up and said, look, find me a good place to donate some money to, but it's all going to be secret. And I did. And it was near an island off the coast of Australia that had been devastated, and, you know, did it all without any public recognition. It was a sizable donation that she just simply wrote a check for.
3: That is commendable, to keep your name out of the

0: public, but why did she want to keep it secret?
1: You know, I think that she's a very public person, but was also a very private person. And, you know, the Imagination Library was the public face of her philanthropy and a few other things. But I think she also didn't want to ever be part of her own giving, not, I want to use the word shackled, but, you know, do what she wants when she wants to do it. And she doesn't want any recognition for it. She just wants to do some good and make something happen for people that they'll, you know, be forever impacted by. And I always respected that.
0: You've already given me some idea of what she was like as a boss, because she would check in but leave the details to you. But tell me a little bit more about that. How'd you end up in the job, and what was she really like to work for?
1: Well, she was just absolutely terrific. I was actually the head of Catholic Charities here in the Knoxville area. I live in Sevier County, and it's a kind of a magical story, but it's a kind of a long one. But let's just say that the very day that when our bishop left and I was wondering what would happen next in my life, a person called and said, call up, I was asked to nominate a person to lead Dolly's Foundation. It was quite small then, 99. And yeah, she said, I nominated you. So in about 4 weeks, my life changed. And the first time I met her was in the backseat of a van at Dollywood. And we were knee to knee. And we started talking about the vision of the library. And I really thought this thing could grow beyond Sevier County. And she got out of the van, looked at everybody and said, I like him. And at that point, I was like, oh, thank God. You know, and we went on from there. But she was, just as everybody knows her, you know, and what they, her public persona and her private were the same. She was just more of everything privately, more funny, more spiritual, more intelligent, more talented, more giving, and just, you know, just an angel, really.
0: David Dotson is the former CEO of the Dollywood Foundation. Mr. Dotson, thanks for your insights and memories.
1: Thank you very much for having me.

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0: Live from NPR News in Washington, I'm Dave Mattingly. Authorities in Nepal say dozens of Americans are among more than 1,300 people missing following yesterday's glacier collapse that triggered mudslides and flash flooding along the border with Tibet. A federal judge in Texas is denying a request by the state of Minnesota to keep an officer with U.S. Immigration and Customs Enforcement in custody pending a ruling on his extradition. The ICE officer is charged with wounding a man in Minneapolis earlier this year, as Andrew Schneider with Houston Public Media reports.
1: Christian Castro faces four counts of assault and one count of falsely reporting a crime in Minnesota related to his alleged shooting of Julio Sosa Solis in Minneapolis in January. Castro is currently being held in jail in Cameron County, Texas, but he is due to be released. Minnesota had sought an order to keep Castro in jail, warning he might flee to Mexico if released. The state also sought to force Texas Governor Greg Abbott to sign an extradition warrant for Castro. Abbott said Texas officials are still investigating whether Castro is a fugitive or was simply reassigned to Texas by ICE. Judge Fernando Rodriguez Jr. ruled that Abbott had not definitively refused to extradite Castro, and that while Castro might flee, that would not pose irreparable injury to Minnesota's efforts to prosecute him. For NPR News, I'm Andrew Schneider in Houston.
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2: Good morning. Coming up on 6:32 with WAMC Regional News, I'm David Gustina. In the headlines, the Boston Symphony Orchestra and its union musicians agreed to a new three-year contract after a tense weekend and threats of a strike. WAMC's Josh Landis with more.
3: News that conductor Andres Nelson's contract will not be renewed after next summer launched a year of turmoil for the orchestra. The drama was only heightened by the most recent labor negotiations at the end of the BSO's summer season at Tanglewood. On Saturday, the Boston Musicians Association announced that its membership had voted to authorize what would have been the first strike in the BSO's 145-year history, should negotiations with management fail. Sunday, the two sides announced a 48-hour extension to finalize terms for a new contract. Finally, a joint statement was issued Tuesday night, hailing an agreement that will run through 2029. Per the release, the deal includes, quote, competitive financial packages for the musicians and expands their role in artistic decision-making, including the search for the BSO's next music director, end quote. Orchestra members have criticized BSO leadership for both ending its relationship with Nelson's and leaving them out of conversations about the move. Josh Landis, WAMC News.
2: News Channel 13 meteorologist Paul Cayano calling for partly sunny skies, scattered showers and thunderstorms today with highs in the lower 80s. Scattered showers and storms tonight, then mostly cloudy with areas of fog developing, lows in the lower 60s. A flood watch in effect from noon today through this evening from the National Weather Service. It's for Dutchess and Ulster counties in eastern New York. Excessive runoff of creeks, streams, rivers, and other low-lying and flood-prone locations expected. Rainfall rates reaching 1 to 2 inches per hour at times, which may lead to flash flooding, especially within urban areas. Monitor the latest forecasts. We'll have them for you. Take action should flash flood warnings be issued. For tomorrow, Friday, a mix of sun and clouds, isolated shower possible, highs in the lower 80s. Saturday, sunny, highs near 80. Sunday, mostly sunny, highs in the lower 80s. Morning Edition continues, coming up on 6:34.
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5: It's Morning Edition from NPR News. I'm A. Martinez in Los Angeles, California.
6: And I'm Steve Inskeep in Washington, D.C. Flooding has killed more than 170 people and left far more than that missing in Nepal and Tibet. This includes at least 65 Americans missing, according to the latest numbers from the Nepal Tourism Board.
5: The floods were triggered after a part of a glacier collapsed into a valley, blocking a river early Wednesday. That caused water to build up some 30 feet in 30 minutes. The water then tore through riverside communities for miles downstream, burying people in places under mud.
6: NPR's Dia Hadid covers Nepal and is on the line. Hi there, Dia.
7: Hi, Steve.
6: What are you hearing from people?
7: Well, we managed to get through to one survivor. Her name is Santa Tamang, and she's a 25-year-old university student who lives in one of the river valleys. And she spoke to the NPR producer, Mamita Bhandari, over the phone, and Mamita translated for her.
8: We were doing the house chores. All of a sudden, police started the sirens of warning of the flood.
7: Tamang says people were shouting all around them, so her brother carried their elderly grandmother and they rushed to higher ground. Their home was washed away, but Tamang says she's grateful to have just survived.
8: So many people lost their lives. Everything is gone, my childhood, my family, my community.
7: The thing is, Nepal is a popular tourist destination, and so the missing also include foreigners, including Americans. Many were Hindu pilgrims. One tour group of about 80 people lost contact after the flood swept away an immigration building. And here's one prominent spiritual leader. He's known as Sadhguru, and he's sharing the news with other worshippers. He posted the video on X.
9: So, this is a terrible and an extraordinary event, which unfortunately has turned out this way.
6: Hard to get your brain around all of this. Are rescue efforts underway?
7: They are underway, but they're in their first stages. I spoke to Riaz Lodi, who heads the World Food Program there, and he says workers at this point are just trying to dig people out of the mud. But roads have been washed away, so the government's deploying helicopters.
10: This is all happening in the mountainous region where road access is always challenging, but under these circumstances, it's impossible.
7: Lodi says they estimate about 10,000 households have been badly affected by this disaster, but he says that number will go up. At least, aid workers say, Nepali authorities have a well-practiced emergency response. They learned a lot from the 2015 earthquake. It was devastating, killed more than 9,000 people. But they also say no one's seen anything like these floods, how powerful they've been. But experts say it's going to keep on happening.
6: Why would they keep happening?
7: It's happening because of climate change. I spoke to Mahmoud Farooq Azam. He's from ISIMOD. It's an environmental advocacy group that covers Asia's high mountains, the Himalayas, Karakoram, Hindu Kush. And he says the Himalayas are just warming faster than the global average, and it's destabilizing some of the 60,000 glaciers up there. And that's triggering these avalanches. So he says communities in these areas urgently need more real-time data, but they don't have it.
11: We don't have a lot of data from the region so that we can develop some AI model to know the fragile areas or to know the areas where we are about to having such events.
7: He says, though, they'll have to get it done because this will keep on happening.
6: NPR's Dia Hadid covers South Asia, and she'll keep us updated. Dia, thanks so much.
7: You're welcome.
5: Government regulators are giving fresh hope to people with advanced pancreatic cancer. The Food and Drug Administration has approved a new drug called Diraxonrasib. And in clinical trials, patients who took it survived nearly twice as long as those with traditional chemotherapy. Joining us to talk about this is Adam Feuerstein. He's a senior biotech writer for the science and health website STAT. Jason, when I hear someone has pancreatic cancer, I can't help but wince. I'm sure most people do because of how quickly it goes and how quickly it works. I mean, it sounds like it's very hard to treat.
12: It is. It's one of the most aggressive and lethal cancers out there, and mostly because it's so difficult to diagnose. And by the time patients are diagnosed with pancreatic cancer, it has grown, it's advanced. And so for that reason, the 5-year survival rate of pancreatic cancer is very low. And on top of that, it's just a very difficult type of cancer to treat. A lot of the advances in cancer over the last decade or so, let's say, have not really helped patients with pancreatic cancer.
5: So it's fair to call this drug a major breakthrough, especially one that gives people twice as long as other kinds of traditional kind of therapy.
12: Yeah, breakthrough is probably a word you're hearing most often with describing this approval. And this, like you said, this drug called Diraxonrasib, it's made by a biotech company called Revolution Medicines. And like you alluded to, a near doubling of survival for patients in the clinical trial that supported the approval.
5: All right, so how long before people can get their hands on this drug?
12: So the drug is now, it was approved yesterday on Wednesday. It's now, the company had a call yesterday. It's now commercially available. So the drug is like, it's been launched almost immediately.
5: Oh, so how did this Revolution Medicines, get this drug to market so soon?
12: Well, you know, it's really been decades in the making. You know, scientists for decades have known that this family of proteins called RAS, R-A-S, particularly a protein called KRAS, were implicated and fueled about 90% of pancreatic cancer cases. The problem was is that this protein and the mutations in this protein were kind of likened to sort of a greasy ball. And so it's been exceedingly difficult for drug makers, scientists to create a drug that was able to sort of lock in to this mutation. So it's taken years and years and efforts, and it's kind of built over time to where they've been able to develop this drug, daraxonrasib, which is actually able to kind of grab a hold of this greasy ball mutation and impact it. And that's kind of where we are today.
5: So it sounds like they were pretty confident that they would get FDA approval.
12: You know, the results from the study came out this spring, and they were so overwhelmingly positive. So the fact that, you know, really what was like, you know, what the drug was always going to get approved. I think it was really a matter of time of just like the company submitting the application and getting the review process completed.
5: How much is it going to cost?
12: This drug costs $39,800 per month. So that works out to about $478,000 per year. Now that is without the typical sort of insured discounts and rebates. That is not an out-of-pocket cost for patients. So that's not the price that patients will pay. Obviously, if they have insurance, their insurance companies will pick up a large part of the tab. But if your follow-up question is it an expensive drug? Yes, it is.
5: How about this then? Are there options for people without insurance?
12: I think that there are. Most drug companies today, they have sort of patient assistant programs that will help people pay for medicines if they can't afford them.
5: Adam Feuerstein is a senior biotech writer for the science and health website Stat. Adam, thank you very much.
12: Thank you.

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1: Hey, it's Ray Graff. 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
2: 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And it's all coming up right after this NPR News.

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1: It's Morning Edition from NPR News. I'm A. Martinez.
2: And I'm Steve Inskeep. Good morning. A federal judge in Brownsville, Texas, denied a request by the state of Minnesota to keep an ICE agent in jail. The agent will be free as the court considers his extradition to Minnesota to face charges related to the alleged shooting of a Venezuelan immigrant. Houston Public Media's Andrew Schneider has been following the case. Andrew, good morning.
3: Good morning.
2: What led to the charges against this agent?
3: Well, back in January, Agent Christian Castro was in Minneapolis as part of Operation Metro Surge. He fired his weapon through a closed door and wounded Julio Sosa Solis. Castro initially claimed under oath that Sosa Solis had attacked him, but surveillance footage contradicted that. The Hennepin County Attorney's Office charged Castro with four counts of assault and one count of falsely reporting a crime. But by then, Castro had left Minnesota, prompting a county judge to issue a warrant for his arrest. Castro was arrested in May in a county along the Texas-Mexican border, but he can only be held pending extradition for 90 days, and today is the 90th day. No attorney spoke for him in the Texas extradition case. He's not made any kind of public statements.
2: Okay, so what was it that Minnesota was seeking in this court hearing on Wednesday?
3: Well, Minnesota Governor Tim Walz had his attorney seek two things. They wanted to compel Texas Governor Greg Abbott to sign an extradition warrant for Castro. They also asked the judge for a temporary restraining order that would keep Castro in jail until Abbott signed the warrant. They were concerned Castro would flee to Mexico if released. Abbott, though, previously said it wasn't clear whether Castro was a fugitive or whether he'd simply been reassigned to Texas. He said Texas officials are still investigating and he'll decide whether to sign the warrant when that investigation's done.
2: He'll decide when to sign it when the investigation is done, he says. But how does the judge speak on all of this?
3: Well, Minnesota had contended by waiting that long, Abbott had effectively refused to sign it. They contended that violated the Constitution. The judge said that Abbott hadn't definitively refused to sign the warrant, and he's allowed to order an investigation before signing. And the judge also said that while Castro may pose a flight risk, that alone's not enough to merit the court intervening.
2: Oh, that's very interesting. They didn't say he is not a flight risk. They said he might be a flight risk, but it's not enough of one to worry about. How has Minnesota responded?
3: Hennepin County Attorney Mary Moriarty said at a press conference, this should cause alarm for absolutely everyone. The audio is from Minnesota Public Radio.
4: Because imagine a United States where somebody can commit a crime in one state and then run to another state where they feel perhaps somebody is, you know, has a beef with another governor or is more politically aligned with them, and they just don't return them. That is not tenable. That's chaos here. That is preventing people from getting due process, getting justice in cases where they are charged.
3: And Minnesota Attorney General Keith Ellison issued a statement accusing Abbott of turning Texas into a sanctuary state for violent criminals.
2: Okay, so that is the final part of this, the way that Texas acts in the days ahead. How has Texas responded to the ruling?
3: Abbott's spokesman said the court was right to reject what he called Governor Walz's absurd claim. He said today's order rebuffs Minnesota's efforts to conscript federal courts into commandeering the authority of Governor Abbott's office.
2: Andrew Schneider of Houston Public Media, thanks for the reporting. Really appreciate it.
3: You're welcome.
2: It's Morning Edition from NPR News. I'm Steve Inskeep.
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0: 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Good morning. It's 10 minutes before 7 o'clock. This is the WAMC Northeast Report Morning Edition. I'm David Gustina. News Channel 13 meteorologist Paul Caiano, along in moments with your weather forecast. In the headlines, a group of 15 sheriffs from across New York is suing to overturn a statewide ban on cooperation agreements with federal immigration agencies. WAMC's Grant Ashley with more.
1: The lawsuit was announced Monday evening, but wasn't available for review until late Tuesday. The 15 sheriffs say New York State's ban on 287G agreements with U.S. Immigration and Customs Enforcement is unconstitutional because it interferes with their local decision-making and forces them to cancel a federal contract. According to court documents, four of the sheriffs named in the lawsuit had or have active 287G agreements, and two were in the process of implementing an agreement. Eight have separate agreements allowing ICE to house detainees in their county jails for a daily rate, and another two have agreements to house undocumented immigrants convicted of certain offenses. Four have no formal agreements with immigration authorities at all. Rensselaer County Sheriff Kyle Borgalt is one of the sheriffs who's filed suit. He says the legal action is about preserving sheriffs' abilities to make local decisions.
2: This isn't just about 287G. This is about tools being taken away from law enforcement to safely protect the people they are closest to. I was elected by the people of Rensselaer County to serve as their sheriff and to make the difficult decisions on how we keep this county safe. And that is why I will continue to advocate for the independence of the office of sheriff.
1: New York Governor Kathy Hochul said Tuesday she will fight the lawsuit. Earlier this summer, a federal judge allowed New York's ban to stand while proceedings continue in a separate lawsuit brought by the federal government. Grant Ashley, WAMC News.
0: Nassau County Executive and Republican gubernatorial candidate Bruce Blakeman said Wednesday that Nassau County will join the lawsuit. Students are moving into Vermont's largest college this week, and it's expected to create some traffic nightmares on key streets in Burlington. Pat Bradley with more.
3: This week, more than 5,100 students, including 2,400 freshmen, are moving into campus housing at the University of Vermont. The campus straddles the main road leading from the interstate to downtown Burlington. Campus police are advising those who work on campus or in the surrounding area to avoid areas including exit 14 off I-89, along with Williston Road and Main Street near the campus. Classes begin Monday. I'm Pat Bradley, WAMC News.
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4: Good morning. Skies are partly cloudy early this morning with a few areas of isolated showers and maybe even a quick burst of rain in the Mohawk Valley and I-88 corridor down into the western Catskills. Temperatures are mild and it's a bit muggy with readings generally in the 60s, although some 50s showing up across the Adirondacks and Green Mountains. A warm front will lift through the region during the first part of the day today, and with a mix of sun and clouds, we'll see a few of those passing showers before lunchtime. Behind the front, an increasing southerly wind flow will gust up to 20 miles per hour, transporting milder air and more humidity into the region. High temperatures will reach into the lower 80s. At this point, we'll turn our attention to a cold front slicing through western and central New York and in our direction. This front will be accompanied by jet stream energy and stronger winds aloft, and the combination of these features will produce a round of scattered showers and thunderstorms through the afternoon and into the evening. Some of these storms could be on the stronger side with gusty winds, heavy downpours, and even some hail. As the activity passes through the region, we could see localized flooding, especially in southern New York and New England, in some of the heavier downpours. This activity will die out overnight and leave us with partly cloudy skies and lows back into the 60s. A mix of sun and clouds behind this system on Friday with only the outside chance of a passing shower and highs near 80. High pressure will build in for the weekend with mostly sunny skies. It'll be warm and pleasant Saturday in the lower 80s and a mix of sun and clouds into the lower 80s on Sunday. Taking a look at potentially significant weather today, the overall weather pattern continues to show ridging holding on across the southwest and maintaining the extreme heat for today and tomorrow. Meanwhile, troughing across the Pacific Northwest will push a cold front across the region later in the weekend into the weekend. This will drop temperatures slightly below average into the 70s and 80s and bring chances for showers and thunderstorms across the upper Intermountain West through Friday. Meanwhile, a progressive upper-level trough will move east across the Midwest and into the Great Lakes and toward the Northeast today. Organized convection will develop along and ahead of a frontal boundary today from Washington, D.C., north to the Hudson Valley. The strongest storms will have the potential to produce isolated instances of hail, damaging winds, and isolated tornadoes. Also, excessive rainfall and flash flooding is becoming increasingly likely from Baltimore to New York City, with a slight risk of excessive rainfall and local flood watches in effect. At Mount Washington this morning, 1/16th of a mile visibility in fog, 46 degrees with a south wind at 25 gusting to 30 miles per hour. And in Eureka, Nunavut Territory, Canada, cloudy skies and 42 degrees. In Albany on the hour, partly cloudy and 65 degrees, the dew point 60, 84% relative humidity, a south wind at 9 miles per hour, and the barometer at 30 inches even and falling. The past 24 hours, lower 48 states' temperature extremes ran from a high of 122 degrees at Death Valley and Stovepipe Wells, both in California and Topac, Arizona, to a low of 32 at Red Feather Lakes, Colorado. For those traveling across the Northeast today, New York City, partly sunny with scattered showers and storms, lower 80s. Boston, partly sunny in the mid-80s, and in Buffalo, partly sunny with scattered showers and storms and highs in the upper 70s. Checking the climate report, the high temperature in Albany yesterday, 78 degrees, the low, 58, the average temperature, 68, that's 2 degrees below normal. No rain yesterday, 1.78 inches for the month, which is 1.44 inches below normal. And 27.99 inches for the year, which is 1.68 inches above normal. The average high temperature in Albany today, 81 degrees. The average low, 59. The record high, 97, set in 1948. And the record low, 41, in 1969. Sunrise this morning, 6:14 a.m. Sunset this evening, 7:37 p.m. 13 hours, 22 minutes, and 58 seconds of daylight, a loss of 2 minutes and 43 seconds from yesterday. Here are my latest regional forecasts for the Northern Adirondacks and Central and Northern Vermont, also the Champlain Valley and Lake George area. Partly sunny with scattered showers and thunderstorms today and highs in the lower 80s. Showers and storms, then mostly cloudy tonight in the lower 60s. For the Connecticut Valley and mid and lower Hudson Valley, also for the remainder of interior southern New England, partly sunny, scattered showers and storms today and highs in the lower 80s. Mostly cloudy with showers and storms tonight in the mid-60s. For the northern Catskills and Mohawk Valley west of Amsterdam, also for the southern Adirondacks, partly sunny with showers and thunderstorms today and highs in the lower 80s. Showers and storms, then mostly cloudy tonight, lows near 60. For the southern Catskills, Taconics, and southern Berkshires, also for the Litchfield Hills, partly sunny with scattered showers and thunderstorms today and highs in the upper 70s. Mostly cloudy with showers and storms tonight in the lower 60s. For the greater Capital District, including Albany, Schenectady, and Troy, also for the Saratoga area, east into southern Vermont and the Berkshires, north of I-90. Partly sunny with scattered showers and thunderstorms today and highs in the lower 80s. Showers and storms, then mostly cloudy tonight in the lower 60s. Region-wide for tomorrow, a mix of sun and clouds, a passing shower near 80. Mostly sunny, lower 80s Saturday. A mix of sun and clouds, lower 80s on Sunday. And a mix of sun and clouds with a chance of showers and thunderstorms in the lower 80s on Monday. Tuesday and Wednesday, partly sunny in the mid-80s. For WAMC, I'm News Channel 13 meteorologist Paul Caiano.
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6: Live from NPR News in Washington, I'm Windsor Johnston. Tech giant Meta is facing sweeping changes to Facebook and Instagram aimed at protecting younger users. The new restrictions are part of the company's multi-billion dollar settlement with nearly all U.S. states over allegations that its platforms harm children. Meta denies wrongdoing. NPR's Ritu Chatterjee reports on what will be different for teens.
7: The changes involve both restricting the kind of content kids can see and features that will make their social platforms a lot less addictive. They will have to give minors the option of having non-personalized feeds where Meta does not use an algorithm to throw specific content. There will be a default daily time limit of 2 hours for minors, and so Meta will have to have a default block on nighttime use from midnight to 6 a.m. and a block on notification to minors both overnight and during school hours when they are in classrooms.
6: That's NPR's Ritu Chatterjee reporting. The Trump administration is taking new steps to block Chinese hackers from breaking into critical infrastructure in the U.S. NPR's Jenna McLaughlin reports the Department of Justice is announcing its latest campaign to deny the bad actors' ability to hide online.
8: The FBI has teamed up with cybersecurity company Lumen Technologies to uncover the digital infrastructure used by Chinese hackers to launch cyber attacks against targets around the world. Most recently, the team pinpointed a zombie army of infected devices, what's known as a botnet, that Chinese hackers have been using to cover their digital tracks. Researchers at Lumen describe it as a digital quartermaster used by multiple hacking groups to spy and disguise their origins. The U.S. Justice Department seized and took back control of the botnet. According to the Justice Department, the seized network helped facilitate previously known digital break-ins at NASA, the Federal Reserve Board, the Department of Energy, and the U.S. Senate, among others. Jenna McLaughlin, NPR News.
6: The jury is expected to begin deliberating today in the murder trial of Lindsey Clancy. Deborah Becker from member station WBUR reports the Massachusetts woman is charged with killing her three children in 2023.
9: Before deliberations begin, both sides will have an hour each to make closing arguments. The defense claims Clancy had postpartum psychosis and should not be held criminally responsible. Defense attorney Kevin Reddington says Clancy is hopeful.
10: And she feels that she's had a fair trial with the judge and the jury's been very attentive, and all we can do is hope for the best.
9: Prosecutors argue that Clancy did not have psychosis and was mentally well enough to follow the law. The case has focused international attention on mental health, especially for new mothers. For NPR News, I'm Deborah Becker in Plymouth, Massachusetts.
6: This is NPR News in Washington.
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0: 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Good morning, a Thursday morning. That means Yvonne Lahara, regional managing editor, the Daily Freeman, Saratogian, Troy Record, and Oneida Dispatch. Good morning, Yvonne.
12: Good morning, David.
0: We start with a story about ICE warehouses. Assemblywoman Sarah Hannah Shrestha, dozens of officials are urging the governor to sign an executive order to stop them.
12: Yes, and this is an interesting approach. Assembly member Sarah Hannah Shrestha and 63 other officials are urging Governor Kathy Hochul to issue an executive order banning the use of local resources such as water and sewage systems in converting warehouses for immigration detention facilities. This call was made in a letter dated July 28, circulated by Shrestha, a Democrat from Esopus, to Hochul. This came as the federal government is reportedly preparing to convert a warehouse in the town of Newburgh in Orange County into an immigration facility. This is a project that both the town of Newburgh and Orange County legislature have unanimously opposed. In the press release announced on Wednesday, Shrestha says that it's well documented that ICE often relies on state and local resources to expand and improve local infrastructure for the benefit of ICE rather than for the benefit of the local communities. And she said allowing this practice undermines the commitments that New York has. Commitments, as she said, went into effect on August 21st, well, that was on Tuesday. In July, New York Attorney General Letitia James had told 12 local enforcement agencies in New York that had deals with ICE, informing them that they had to end those by Tuesday morning, as you have reported. New York State has now entered into a fight with Rensselaer and Nassau County because they have refused that. But this is a different approach. In this letter, they're urging them to stop using local resources in the form of water and hookups to these warehouses. The letter urged Hochul to issue the order to ban municipalities from modifying or expanding local infrastructure, and this would include water and distribution systems, sewage system, and roadways for the construction, retrofitting, or operation of an immigration detention center. Signatories of this letter in the Mid-Hudson Valley also included Assembly Member Jonathan Jacobson, who represents Newburgh, Democratic Senator Michelle Hinchy of Saugerties, Newburgh Town Supervisor Jill Chiadio, Orange County Legislatures, and U.S. Representative Pat Ryan, who represents the town of Newburgh in Congress. Shrestha said that it was obvious that the intention of ICE enabled what she called an unprecedented funding that has come at the cost of cuts to Medicare SNAP. As she said, it was to undermine how localities prefer to relate to our immigrant neighbors. In July, Senators Chuck Schumer and Kristen Gillibrand had demanded details from the Immigration Customs Enforcement agencies on this reported facility. ICE has not responded to repeated inquiries about the facility.
0: He is Yvonne Lahara, regional managing editor at the Daily Freeman, Saratogian Troy Record, and Oneida Dispatch. 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Yvonne, thank you.
12: Thank you, David.
13: It's Morning Edition from NPR News. I'm A. Martinez in Los Angeles, California.
14: And I'm Steve Inskeep in Washington, D.C. Republicans facing re-election fights this fall are in the position they often face.
13: They would like to appeal to voters, but are chained to a president who does what he wants. Now, so far this week, President Trump has clashed with Iran, China, Canada, and even some members of his own party, fights that emphasize inflation and war.
14: NPR White House correspondent Deepa Shivaram is covering all of this. Good morning.
15: Good morning, Steve.
14: Okay, so what is the president trying to achieve on some of these issues that A just mentioned?
15: Yeah, well, let's look at Iran, for example. This war is about to hit 6 months, right? And it was a conflict that when Trump started, said it would last about 6 weeks. Mm-hmm. This war continues to be unpopular among voters. It's weakened the economy. And Trump's threats against Iran haven't worked. There's no deal. There's no end in sight to this war. And this has led to a different approach the administration is trying to take, where Trump is now threatening sanctions against Iran and other countries that do business with Iran, which includes China. Trump's under a lot of pressure to end this war, and he's running out of time before the midterms. But what's unclear is how these sanction threats might get applied and how seriously countries like China take them in the next couple of months. And then, you know, you also mentioned Canada. There's a tariff fight going on with Canada this week. A curious move from Trump when high prices are already top of mind for voters this year. Trump's tariff tactics aren't new, but it's reignited tensions with an ally, and it's likely to increase prices even more for Americans.
14: Okay, so then relate all of that to the midterm elections, which are coming in November, and early voting is not so far away, really.
15: You're right. So with the tariffs on Canada, that led to some Republicans who are running in some really tight elections, like Senator Susan Collins in Maine, to distance herself from Trump, say that these tariffs are a mistake. And Trump recently also announced that the U.S., this is a different move, would import more beef from abroad. That was an effort to try and lower the cost of beef, which has increased in part because of the war. And the White House is trying to say that this decision is a big win, but it got immediate pushback from Republicans. Senators in states like Montana and Wyoming saying that beef imports would hurt American farmers, many of whom support the president.
14: Are there other moves by the president recently that seem politically awkward?
15: Yeah, it's a good way of phrasing it. I think a good example of this is on AI data centers. This is something that has just blown up in the last few weeks. It's become a huge issue in the midterms. There are candidates now proposing moratoriums, attacking their opponents for being too soft on data centers, just trying to put forward a stance that matches this public backlash. It's come up in races in Wisconsin, Ohio, Texas. But the president is taking a different approach than a lot of members of his own party. He's saying that he wants the U.S. to win the AI war against China. That's long been his stance. And he recently said that he thinks every town should have a data center because he says that it brings in jobs and tax benefits. But that puts him at odds, Steve, with the 7 out of 10 Americans who are opposed to a data center getting built in their area, according to Gallup.
14: Okay, so is the president responding at all to this feedback?
15: You know, when Trump's on the road in front of voters, he usually falls back on his favorite campaign lines. He attacks Democrats, say that they're bringing back communism. When it comes to lowering costs, Trump just points to how he lowered the price of eggs, which happened a year and a half ago. And when he says that the war with Iran, when it does end, he says the oil prices will come down. But he's been telling that to voters for months. So lately, he's just been talking about what he really wants to talk about. And that's largely his construction projects at the White House. That's one example. He's done just one event in front of cameras this week where he talked about education and then invited guests to go on a tour of the South Lawn where he's building a new helipad.
14: NPR's Deepa Shivaram, thanks for the details. Appreciate it.
15: Thank you.
13: Okay, let's analyze some of President Trump's battles with someone who recently spent time inside his inner circle. Chris Whipple is an author and contributing writer to Vanity Fair. His profile of Trump's chief of staff, Susie Wiles, based on 11 interviews, made waves back in December. He quoted her saying that President Trump, who does not drink, has a, quote, alcoholic's personality. Chris, so what stands out to you with among some of the things we just heard in our report about some of the battles that Trump is going on between penalizing Canada with 50% tariffs to threatening to bomb Oman?
16: Well, I think there are plenty of caveats to be made here. People have been predicting resistance, rebellion against Trump for 10 years now. But I think we're seeing some significant resistance. You know, most dramatically in Mark Carney's refusal to be bullied on tariffs. And, of course, Iran's complete unwillingness to end the war on the president's terms. I think this is what happens when you're dead in the water, as I think Trump is, drifting, as it were, toward the waterfall of the midterms. You know, by every indication, they will not go well.
13: So I'm wondering then, is the Trump influence era either winding down or close to winding down? I think of a Kentucky congressional candidate in GOP candidate, Ralph Alvarado. His website has removed pro-Trump messages. He had a picture of them together. He removed that. Things like America First Fighter that he had on his website now says independent leadership. So is the Trump name no longer something that candidates can bank on?
16: Well, no, I think that's absolutely true. I think that the Trump brand and Trump's policies, I mean, just look at his plummeting approval rating, are really poison in these midterms. And as you know, the midterms are always a referendum on the sitting president. And look, as his power ebbs, I think Trump has fewer tools he can use to reward friends and punish enemies, and people are starting to see that. You know, he's dedicated to retribution against his opponents, but as we've seen with James Comey and Letitia James and the Olympian medalist who supposedly ripped up the title pool, you know, the retribution is mostly bluster. Everybody knows he's headed toward that shellacking, as Barack Obama once called it, and that may look like a walk in the park.
13: For any president, though, wouldn't this always just be a matter of time? There eventually comes a time where they're not going to be around in the White House anymore, so their influence naturally would wane, wouldn't it?
16: Well, yeah, except in this case, it's really supercharged, turbocharged by Trump's refusal to face reality. You know, every West Wing is a bubble with like-minded acolytes who agree with each other, but Trump's is exponentially more so. I mean, Natalie Harp is just the most extreme example of this kind of cult-like devotion of his advisors. And the result is not only that no one will tell him hard truths, but also there's a kind of bending of reality. I mean, a wishful thinking among his aides. one example, you know, Trump, I think, has no intention of getting anything done with Hakeem Jeffries after the midterms. And yet there's Jared Kushner meeting with him, thinking that somehow they might work together. It's delusional. And it reminds me of how Susie Wiles, in my conversations with her for Vanity Fair, told me that she had a deal with Trump, that the retribution would end after 90 days. And, of course, it was a fantasy.
13: So I'm going to push back a little bit on this and say, okay, so what if someone says the Supreme Court letting Trump continue construction of the ballroom, or Todd Blanche being eventually, you know, voted into to be the attorney general by Republicans who were pushing back at first? Isn't that signs that Trump's influence actually still has a little bit of juice left in it?
16: Of course it does. Yeah, no, it would be a huge mistake to count Trump out at this point. He's still got the Republican Congress is in lockstep still, as you pointed out. But look, we're headed for really troubled waters here. This may just be a splintering of the facade and not a full blown resistance to Trump. But he's headed for real trouble beyond the midterms. Hakeem Jeffries has said that no one in what he calls the Trump cartel gets a pass. Democratic control of the House will mean investigations and subpoenas. And what happens then? Does the Trump White House ignore them? Okay. You know, I think we're headed for real trouble. It's going to be a wild ride for the next 2 years.
13: Chris Whipple is a contributing writer for Vanity Fair. Chris, thanks a lot.
14: The Cyclospora outbreak is growing. Authorities have tracked 17,000 cases of the parasite that causes intestinal illness. Many blame contaminated iceberg lettuce from Mexico. The Food and Drug Administration has also told consumers of recalls on eggs, alfalfa sprouts, and jalapenos because of salmonella or E. coli. NPR's Yuki Noguchi spoke with an analyst for whom this story is personal.
17: In 1993, Darren Detweiler's 16-month-old son contracted an E. coli infection from another toddler who'd eaten tainted, recalled hamburger meat from a Jack in the Box near Seattle.
18: It sickened over 750 people. It sent about 175, mostly children, to the hospital, and it killed 4 children, and the last child that died was my son.
17: Detweiler turned his grief into a career improving food safety as a government advisor, a professor at Northeastern University, and a food industry consultant. The Trump administration pared back various sources of food safety funding. So Detweiler says there are few reliable measures of food safety. The number of recalls alone doesn't tell the whole story. But Detweiler has tried to quantify the impact of those recalls.
18: When you start giving dimension to a recall, you know, the quantity, the scope, the scale, the severity, that kind of stuff, our research has shown that that is increasing.
17: Risks are increasing, he says, largely because of consolidation in food production and processing. Giant farming, distribution, and processing operations mean a batch of tainted jalapenos, for example, might quickly make its way into salsa, restaurant chains, and grocery shelves. Usually, food has already reached consumers by the time tests come back positive, hence the need for recalls. Sandy Eskin is CEO of advocacy group Stop Foodborne Illness. Cyclospora, she says, caught consumers' attention.
19: It's off the charts. I don't think we've ever had an outbreak with this many illnesses.
17: So more people, she says, are now paying very close attention to recalls. Yuki Noguchi, NPR News.
14: This is NPR News.
0: 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Good morning, 719 with regional news. I'm David Gustina. In the headlines, the Albany County Legislature is tabling controversial parental responsibility legislation proposed this spring. WAMC's Grant Ashley with more.
1: The local law would mandate parental training and community services for the parents or guardians of youth who commit serious crimes if those parents or guardians were found to be negligent or reckless. The program would be overseen by the Department of Probation. Sponsors of the legislation have said it's non-punitive and would address violence among young people in Albany County. Critics say it would punish parents while doing nothing to address the root causes of youth crime. Tayshawn Murdoch is the director of the Center for Law and Justice. He was one of several people who spoke out against the law at a hearing Tuesday night.
20: What are we doing before a young person enters the justice system? Have we made sure that young people have access to mentors, a counselor, a job, a positive place to go after school? Have we made sure that the families who are in need of support know where to turn when they are asking for support? I'm not sure, with all of those questions, that we've actually done enough.
1: Grant Ashley, WAMC News.
0: News Channel 13 meteorologist Paul Cayano calling for partly sunny skies, scattered showers and thunderstorms today, highs in the lower 80s, heavier rain and a flood watch in effect from noon today to this evening for Dutchess and Ulster counties in New York. Tonight, more scattered showers and storms, then mostly cloudy, lows in the lower 60s. It's 7:21.
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23: And I'm Steve Inskeep. Senator Ted Cruz has written a book praising Supreme Court Justice Clarence Thomas. The Texas lawmaker highlights Thomas's rise from poverty and his move to the political right.
24: When he was in college and law school, he was a left-wing.
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1: Young man angry at God, angry at the world.
2: By the 1980s, Thomas was Republican, leaning on the individualism he'd learned growing up. Today, he's the court's senior justice and among its most conservative. The book, Going Further, calls attention to Thomas and also to its author, who used to argue cases before the court. People will wonder about your choice here. Does this book, for example, tell us what kind of Supreme Court justice you think you would be if you ever had the opportunity?
1: So it doesn't, Steve, for the simple reason that I don't want to be a judge.
2: And you will never be a judge?
1: I will never be a judge.
2: Okay, go on.
1: The reason I don't want to be a judge is a principled judge stays out of politics and stays out of policy fights. And if I were a judge, I'd do that. I'd stay out of those fights. I don't want to stay out of those fights.
2: Well, that leads to my next question then. Does this book tell us what kind of Supreme Court justice you would appoint if you ever had the opportunity?
1: Absolutely, yes. And I think that in our lifetimes, we have had four giants on the court. Clarence Thomas, Antonin Scalia, Sam Alito, and my former boss, Chief Justice William Rehnquist.
2: Clarence Thomas has authored opinions on gun rights and joined the ruling overturning a right to abortion. Cruz says he's also comfortable filing dissents, even if the vote is 8-1.
1: There has never been a Supreme Court justice more willing to go back to the original Constitution, go back to the original understanding, and to overturn precedent. He is the most willing to overturn precedent.
2: I want to jump in right there because you have this quote from Antonin Scalia, the late Supreme Court justice, who is conservative but concluded, you say, at some point he didn't want to try to overturn everything. And his quote is, I'm an originalist. I'm a textualist. I'm not a nut. And then you say Clarence Thomas is the nut. What do you mean by that?
1: Well, look, I mean, Scalia was being somewhat self-deprecating and hyperbolic. At another exchange that I describe in the same chapter is Scalia said to Thomas when he's pushing to overrule older precedents that he thinks are wrong, Scalia said, Clarence, you're tilting at windmills. And Thomas responds, Nino, windmills are dangerous.
2: Okay.
1: He was willing to argue against precedents. And look, some of it is, this is a man who was born in 1948. In 1948, Plessy versus Ferguson was still the law of the land. The Supreme Court had ruled that separate but equal was okay, and so you could have segregated classrooms and discriminate based on race.
2: A liberal Supreme Court soon overturned that ruling. This year, Thomas offered a hint into how much American law he thinks should change. In a speech played on C-SPAN, he said the United States went wrong from the progressive era of the early 1900s.
3: You will not be surprised to learn that the progressives had a great deal of contempt for us, the American people.
2: In his telling, President Woodrow Wilson began turning over government to experts, supposedly above politics. Thomas blames the horrors of the 20th century on similar ideas. In Clarence Thomas's mind, is the ideal American government something like before we had in 1912 or 1900?
1: Well, I will say that speech that Justice Thomas gave, he gave it at the University of Texas, and it's a masterful speech. And Clarence Thomas has written at length in his opinions that understanding that our rights are fundamental, they're inviolable, they come from God, and the purpose of government and the Constitution is to protect those rights.
2: But does that mean a pre-1900 government is head is the proper government?
1: He's not saying anything about pre-1900 or post-1900 government. He's saying...
2: But he's saying that everything has gone wrong since then. I mean, I'm oversimplifying, but really not a lot. It's a pretty strong speech.
1: It is a very strong speech, but you're misunderstanding what he's saying there, Steve. But what he is saying that has gone wrong is the progressives. And by the way, Woodrow Wilson was a left-wing Democrat, and he believed in government power. In fact, he embraced a European and German notion, the government is in charge of all of our rights. And what Clarence Thomas was saying is that is fundamentally wrong.
2: Cruz says Justice Thomas is determined to hold to the Constitution. So in our long talk, I asked about opinions in which critics would say Thomas went beyond. When the court upheld birthright citizenship, Thomas dissented. Cruz says a phrase in the document gives latitude for that. We also discussed a ruling in favor of President Trump, who sought immunity from prosecution between his two terms. The literal text of the Constitution does

0: does not say a former president cannot be prosecuted. Did he go beyond the Constitution there?
1: He did not, and that ruling was consistent with more than two centuries of judicial understanding of separation of powers, of the difference between Article One, the Congress, Article Two, the executive branch, and Article Three, the judicial branch.
0: But he's willing to overturn precedent, and the words aren't there in the Constitution.
1: Well, they are, and the words for the structural, the words separation of powers do not appear in the Constitution. Nonetheless, the structure of the Constitution explicitly separate powers, which is why the court enforced it.
0: You portray Justice Thomas then as an independent thinker who's been willing to defy people, particularly on the political left. But as you portray him as an independent thinker, can you give me a strong example in which he agreed with liberals, agreed with the left, defied conservatives from the political left because his conscience and his intellect took him there?
1: Well, look, I wouldn't say as much. He is not looking at politics. He's looking at what the Constitution says.
0: To give an example, Cruz reached back some 40 years before Thomas was a judge. Thomas objected when Bob Jones University, a conservative Christian school, banned interracial dating. Thomas himself would later be in an interracial marriage.
1: A related story I describe in the book when he is being vetted by the Bush 41 administration for the Supreme Court, and they're firing questions at him. One question that a lawyer fires at him is, will anyone be bothered by the fact that you're married to a white woman? And his response was, only liberals and bigots.
0: Ted Cruz contends Justice Thomas is hated because he did not conform to what liberals expected him to be. His book on Clarence Thomas is called Going Further. This is NPR News.
2: More than three quarters of all employers in the U.S.

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1: Understanding how your body senses muscle movement is essential for balance. I'm Dr. Lynn Pascarella, president of the American Association of Colleges and Universities. And today on the Academic Minute, Katherine Wilkinson, associate professor of biology at San Jose State University, examines how it works.
2: In school, one of the first things you learn is you have five senses. You have more than that. One is often called the sixth sense, but it's not what you might think. This sixth sense is called proprioception. Proprioception is a complex sensory system critical for balance and coordination. One way to understand this is to consider that someone whose proprioception is impaired will have difficulty with simple movements like walking because they won't know where their legs are without looking directly at them. Proprioception relies on our muscles for sensory information, specifically muscle spindles. These are really tiny structures in your muscles that respond to movement. Your brain can take all of these signals from all of your muscles, and that gives you a sense of where you are in space. This muscle information is very important, and if you lose it, you're in trouble. What we are interested in my lab, is really understanding how the muscle spindle works. At a basic level, the muscle spindle talks in a simple frequency code. But we want to know how you go from your muscle stretching to an action potential, because there are a lot of different molecular players along the way. My research is focused on figuring out what all of those are, because if you understand how something works, you may be able to help fix it when it stops working. It's well known that as people age, their proprioception worsens, which can lead to falls and injuries. I hope that my research can lead to new ways to improve this decline and therefore reduce the rates of falling and injuries. Ultimately, this work could also lead to a better understanding of how to improve the proprioception of people facing neuromuscular diseases, aging, and obesity.
1: That was Katherine Wilkinson of San Jose State University. You can find this, other segments, and more information about the professors at academicminute.org.
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5: 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I'm Steve Inskeep in Washington, D.C.
6: And Amy Martinez in Los Angeles, California. Andrew Tate is heading to court today. He's one of the more prominent faces of the so-called manosphere, and he's asking a federal judge to release him on bail. Andrew Tate and his brother Tristan are fighting extradition to the U.K., where they face dozens of serious charges, including human trafficking. NPR's Bill Chappell is following the case. Bill, the Tate brothers were arrested in Miami last month. What are they facing?
7: Well, you know, Andrew and Tristan Tate are charged with 59 crimes in the UK, including rape and trafficking women for sexual exploitation. They denied those charges, and they also deny similar allegations in Romania, where they operated a webcam porn business. Here's their longtime lawyer, Joseph McBride.
8: We are, of course, objecting to extradition because Andrew and Tristan are innocent.
7: And, you know, when the brothers lived in Romania, authorities there had promised to extradite the Tates to the UK after their case was resolved. But then Romania lifted a travel ban on the brothers in February last year, and the Tates immediately flew to Florida. So last month, prosecutors in the UK asked the U.S. to arrest them for extradition. And we'll note the Tates are dual U.S. and UK citizens. An important thing to remember also is an extradition case is different from a criminal case. The usual rules about bail and procedure don't apply, and that's why the Tates are only now getting a detention hearing.
6: And so the brothers want to be released on bail, so are they likely to succeed?
7: Well, it's really rare for someone facing extradition to be released on bail. Shaul Brazil is a partner at BCL Solicitors in London. He works on international criminal cases.
9: There is generally a fear or an apprehension that the person could well flee the jurisdiction if they were granted bail.
7: And under a U.S. Supreme Court precedent, only special circumstances can lead to bail in an extradition case. And that's usually meant defendants with serious medical problems.
6: All right. Now, the hearing is this morning in Miami. What are the two sides saying?
7: Well, the Tates argue that special circumstances do apply to them. For example, they say that despite making international trips, they've returned to Romania to check in with authorities there. They also say they could surrender their passports and be monitored by GPS. But prosecutors argue that the Tate brothers pose a danger to the community and are a flight risk. They say Andrew and Tristan Tate boast about being wealthy and using private jets and multiple passports. In response, the Tate's legal team says the brothers are just playing a role for their fans. They say that when Andrew Tate talks about being, quote, above the law, he's paying homage to the Steven Seagal movie.
6: Okay, so what happens after today's bail hearing?
7: So the next big step will be for Magistrate Judge Lauren F. Lewis to hold a hearing to determine whether there's probable cause for these charges and if the extradition should be certified. If she rules against the Tates, they can challenge it. They could appeal all the way up to the Supreme Court, and that would take some time. Here again is Shaul Brazil.
9: The appeal process could prolong the proceedings so that they lasted in the years rather than the months.
7: So not a fast time frame. And eventually, the Secretary of State would have the final say. And as you know, Andrew Tate's been friendly with some right-wing politicians in the U.S., but the White House has said it won't intervene in this case.
6: All right, that's NPR's Bill Chappell. Bill, thanks.
7: Sure thing, A.
5: We are remembering Tim Curry this morning. The actor died Tuesday in Los Angeles at the age of 80. Curry played the gender-bending extraterrestrial mad scientist Dr. Frank N. Furter in the 1975 musical The Rocky Horror Picture Show. He also played villains and the occasional hero. Glenn Weldon hosts NPR's Pop Culture Happy Hour podcast. He's a hero. Glenn, good morning.
10: Good morning, Steve.
5: What made Tim Curry stand out as an actor?
10: Well, he always committed to the bit, and when he did throw himself into things, he invited you to come along with him. And with any other actor, that level of, you know, heedless commitment might come off as self-indulgent, but with him it was always knowing and self-aware. You kept expecting him to break the fourth wall and address you directly. He did that very famously in the Rocky Horror Picture Show, where he played that gleefully queer mad scientist in a corset, high heels, and makeup.
11: Well, you got caught!

0: Kenneth.
1: Oh, the expression there, Glenn. How about that?
2: Absolutely. Well, he's going to be remembered for that voice, right? He's just a little brought down because when you knocked, he thought you were the Candyman. In the 1985 film Legend, where he played an actual demon, you know, giant horns, red skin, black fingernails, he had these monologues of pure evil that he just reveled in. You'll hear in the clip that I'm about to play that he did, they did modulate his voice a bit, but they didn't have to do a lot to it.
3: Mother Night, fold your dark arms about me. Protect me in your black embrace.
2: And that same year, he played the butler Wadsworth in the film Clue, based on the board game. That was an ensemble movie full of stars, but what you remember about it is that ending when his character runs from room to room explaining how he figured out how all the murders happened.
4: And monkey's brains, though popular in Cantonese cuisine, are not often to be found in Washington, D.C.
1: So he says. Anyway, he also played a clown, Pennywise the Clown, in the 1990 TV adaptation of a Stephen King story, It. Ugh.
2: Yeah, I mean, he was a hilarious actor, and he could play heroes, like he played the goofy King Arthur in Monty Python's Spamalot on Broadway, but he could also tap into something really scary when he wanted to.
5: Aren't you going to say hello?
1: I looked up images. He is pretty creepy in that role.
2: Yeah, and even when he was playing a villain, which he did a lot, he couldn't help but make them charming. Long John Silver in Muppet Treasure Island, Rooster Hannigan and Addie, and even as the concierge in Home Alone 2.
1: Okay, I got to ask about one other thing, though, Glenn. How did he later become a social media meme?
2: Yeah, specifically, he played an evil Soviet commander in an otherwise forgettable CD-ROM game called Command and Conquer Red Alert 3 in 2008. And even there, all he had to do was sit in a chair and stare down the barrel of the camera and read some very cheesy lines off a teleprompter, but he couldn't hold back. He didn't hold back. He just ladled on some extra cheese, and that's why he was so loved.
6: I'm escaping to the one place that hasn't been corrupted by capitalism. Space!
1: Can you just tell me a little bit about his story and what makes it stick for you? I mean, just, this is a guy, obviously, who would inhabit other characters to an extreme degree, but behind them was a person.
2: Well, he was a kid from the north of England, a town between Liverpool and Manchester. His father was a Navy chaplain, his mom was a secretary, and he started out as a boy soprano, but of course puberty changed all that. He flirted with the idea of becoming a rock musician, and he released a few albums, but the stage was what he loved, and he returned to that often. He never married and was very protective of his public life, and he refused to discuss it publicly, so what we're left with is this outsized, very public persona, and you know what, that's enough.
1: Glenn Weldon is a host of NPR's Pop Culture Happy Hour podcast. Thanks, Glenn.
2: Thank you.

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2: 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Good morning. It's 7:43. Joining me in studio, WAMC's news director, Andrew Wade. Good morning, Andrew.
3: Good morning, David.
2: Well, we've discussed this before, but some Mohawk Valley communities have seen a spike in youth crime this summer.
3: Yeah, so Aaron Shell Levine has been looking into this, and he's going to take us inside the issue. So he went to Canajoharie, where on a hot August afternoon, he encountered a quiet swimming hole known as the Boiling Pot. That's because the village board recently voted to close the spot through the rest of the year because of a spate of recent crime that's happened there. So the village's police chief said that in the month leading up to the closure, his officers made a dozen arrests linked to fights and DWIs at the swimming hole. So now the village is mulling what other action could help stem the tide of teen crime, including the possibility of holding parents accountable. It's worth noting that Albany County officials had been considering legislation that would have had parents attend in-person or online classes if their children were found guilty of crimes, but that bipartisan measure was withdrawn following sustained public opposition. So then meanwhile, back in the Mohawk Valley, the city of Gloversville, it's also been dealing with an apparent uptick in youth crime. Officials there are considering a curfew that would apply to unaccompanied minors from 10 p.m. through 5 a.m. with some exemptions. So for some perspective on this, Aaron spoke with Tashawn Murdoch of the Center for Law and Justice, who says that a lot of what municipalities are considering, curfews, parental responsibility, these things are really just band-aids that don't address the root cause of the issue.
2: Right.
3: And Murdoch points to the need for more youth services. So notably, New York State's raised the age law, which makes it so 16 and 17-year-olds are no longer charged as adults for most crimes. It also includes funding for those kinds of youth services, but the funding model, which requires being reimbursed for providing services rather than it serving as a kind of seed money to get services started, that's been criticized, and only a fraction of allocated funds have actually been claimed by county. So there's a lot here, and Aaron will have more reporting on it for us coming up.
2: All right, interesting issue. We'll follow that. Now let's go to Massachusetts, where Democratic Congressman Richard Neal and his opponent Jeremy Whalen faced off in likely their only primary debate yesterday.
3: Yep, and James Polyoligopoulos was there for us, and his full report is on our website right now, WAMC.org. But let's take a listen to a clip of his report right now.
4: Outside of WWLP-TV's studio in Chicopee, there was plenty of cheering and honking to go around.
5: All right, guys, here we go.
4: Inside, though, once the debate got underway, the mood was on the other end of the spectrum.
6: And by the way, maybe he could explain
7: very quickly, Congressman, your time is up.
6: Did you come up with the idea of having a super PAC become involved in this campaign on your behalf?
7: Congressman, we don't have time for Dr. Whalen to answer that question, but let me come back. I want to come back to you and ask you, Congressman.
4: Limited to 60 and 30-second responses at times, the rapid-fire event was the only face-off between Representative Neal and Whalen, a high school teacher turned candidate for Congress. Neal is seeking what could be his 20th term in Congress, and if his party prevails, a representative from Western Massachusetts could once again lead the powerful House Ways and Means Committee. Whalen, meanwhile, would be a freshman, albeit a progressive one, working toward Medicare for All, a Green New Deal, and abolishing immigration and customs enforcement, among other priorities.
3: So again, you can check out more of James's coverage here at WAMC.org or on our app, and Massachusetts primary day is September 1.
2: Staying in Massachusetts for a minute, at the end of September, Norman Rockwell Museum Director and CEO Lori Norton Moffitt will retire after leaving the Stockbridge Institution. That's after more than 40 years.
3: Yeah, and Rockwell, of course, created his iconic depictions of American life from the Southern Berkshire community until his death at 84 in 1978. So Moffitt talked with our Josh Landese ahead of her retirement. Here's a clip of their conversation delving into what Moffitt thinks is in store for nonprofits like the Norman Rockwell Museum.
0: Now, of course, you're leaving at a very interesting time for both the Berkshires and the country, where a lot of traditional sources of, say, federal funding are drying up. The economy is not looking really great right now. We do have this incredible amount of nonprofits in the region. What do you think is going to be happening with that in the coming years? I've heard from so many leaders that, you know, you end up competing for the same pool of resources with so many other, you know, essentially neighboring institutions. Standing right now and looking ahead, do you have optimism or concern about the ability for the Berkshires to continue to sustain that many nonprofit organizations?
5: Well, I am by nature an optimistic person and have always had an optimistic view of both our museum, this organization, as well as this fertile and generous community that we live in here in the Berkshires. We've come through very hard times, both in this museum's lifetime and in this country's lifetime. I think it's one of the things that Norman Rockwell portrays so well, that during the last century, periods of great world war, the Great Depression, periods of unrest with civil rights, with the Vietnam War, he found an optimism to portray in his art and to lift up people's spirits and their confidence that there's a better day.
8: It's nice to hear some optimism, right, David?
2: How about that?
8: So we'll have more of Josh's conversation with Moffitt coming up.
2: You're pretty optimistic.
8: Yeah, I would say so.
2: WAMC's news director, Andrew A. Thanks, Andrew.
8: Thanks, David.

0: 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I'm David Gustina. News Channel 13 meteorologist Paul Cayano's WAMC regional forecast calling for partly sunny skies, scattered showers and thunderstorms today, highs reaching the lower 80s. Scattered showers and thunderstorms tonight, then mostly cloudy overnight with areas of fog developing, lows in the lower 60s. From the National Weather Service, a flood watch in effect. It's from noon today through this evening for Dutchess and Ulster counties in eastern New York. Flash flooding caused by excessive rainfall possible, especially in rivers, creeks, streams, and other low-lying and flood-prone locations, including poor drainage in urban areas. Showers and storms also capable of producing 1 to 2 inches of rain per hour at times today, which may lead to flash flooding. Use caution. If you're in a vehicle, turn around. Don't drown if you encounter flood waters. For tomorrow, the all-important Friday, a mix of sun and clouds with just an isolated shower, highs in the lower 80s. Friday night, partly cloudy, lows in the upper 50s. Saturday, sunny, highs near 80, partly cloudy Saturday night, lows in the upper 50s. Sunday, mostly sunny skies, highs reaching the lower 80s. 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
3: From Marketplace in Washington, I'm Kimberly Adams. The U.S. seafood industry is bracing for what could be punishing tariffs from Canada. Our northern neighbor announced some $20 billion in retaliatory tariffs, matching the ones the Trump administration imposed after trade talks broke down. By dollar value, steel and aluminum are taking a big hit, but by line item, Canada actually focused a great deal on seafood products. Marketplace's Nova Safo explains.
4: The list of U.S. imports that Canada plans to tariff is nearly 900 entries long. Some 300 are steel and aluminum products. About 250 are seafood.
5: There's a lot of concern.
4: That's Amanda Rector, state economist for Maine, and she's talking about the state's fishing industries, especially lobster.
5: The timing really couldn't be worse for us either, because in Maine, the lobster catch peaks in the late summer into the fall, at the time when Canada's catch is a little bit lower.
4: Rector says if the tariffs are implemented as planned on September 8th, they could put some lobstermen out of business.
6: This is not random.
4: Tu Nguyen is an economist at RSM Canada, focusing on U.S. and Canadian exporting industries. She says the regional impacts of Canada's retaliation could be significant, not just for lobstermen in Maine, but for oyster farmers in Washington State or shrimpers in Florida.
6: It's designed to create pressures in an industry and regions where economic impact will be felt very quickly and visibly.
4: In all, Canada is planning to tax more than $1 billion in American seafood imports. I'm Nova Safo for Marketplace.
3: Let's do the numbers. The FTSE in London is down 0.4%. Dow, S&P, and NASDAQ futures are mixed in the negative 0.1% to positive 0.9% range, with the Dow future down 28 points. The 10-year Treasury yield is down at 4.66%. Chipmaker NVIDIA is signaling the artificial intelligence boom may be here to stay. On Wednesday afternoon, it reported better than expected earnings for the second quarter and projected 70% sales growth in 2027. NVIDIA NVIDIA is up almost 6% in pre-market trading.
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3: It's been a week that's given us a fresh read on inflation, new home sales, durable goods, and more. But inflation is the big one, especially heading into the big economic policy gathering this week in Jackson Hole, Wyoming, where Fed Chairman Warsh is set to give a speech tomorrow. Here with more on what we learned from that inflation report is Diane Swonk, chief economist at the tax and advising firm KPMG. Good morning, Diane.
7: Good morning.
3: PCE, Personal Consumption Price Expenditures Index, came in yesterday, and inflation is staying high.
7: Well, one of the things that's so disturbing about the stickiness of inflation is not just we've seen the tariff effects that initially occurred largely play out, and that's now just raised the level of prices. So that's no longer pushing up inflation. What the Fed is worried about, the Federal Reserve is worried about, is that we've got this underlying inflation, most notably in the service sector. And, you know, we can say, yeah, discretionary services, you don't maybe have to go out to eat as much. That's very hard. But I think the more important thing is that we're seeing this massive increase in healthcare costs and in the cost of insurance. And people are paying that. That comes out of their pocket in terms of their copays, in terms of what they pay each month for their insurance, if they have insurance. And that kind of sort of simmering inflation, it hits everything from elder care to child care, which both accelerated last month. And we're seeing the effects of AI as well. And that is in consumer electronics, which went up at their fastest pace on record. They look like a hockey stick in terms of their acceleration. These are all things that the Fed has to worry about more because it's no longer just about a one-time shock. We've had repeated shocks, which in and of itself mimic inflation and are creating what the Federal Reserve is worried about is a muscle memory on inflation. And there are costs that are really holding up along with demand with an aging demographic, this service sector inflation. And this is a service-based economy. So it really puts the Fed in a hard position of having to derail that inflation because now it's hitting consumers in a way that is more systemic. So not only is it compounded over time to make the level of prices too high, but it is still smoldering. And that is something the Fed can't let continue.
3: I know we often talk about core PCE, which strips out food and energy because they're so volatile, but energy really is such a big part of the story.
7: It is a big part of the story outside of the service sector. You do see some of it in the service sector, but where you see it also is in just about everything you ship. Diesel prices, even though the oil prices have come down, refining capacity is very constrained and diesel prices are near a record high. And that filters into everything that is shipped. And it's hard to escape those sort of additional fees that get put onto anything that's produced and shipped. It also is affecting farmers very hard, which means it gets into the cost of food. And this is at a time when many big box retailers are using their tariff refunds to reduce prices a bit to try to ease some of the pain for consumers and increase their business because they've seen actually a fall off from low and middle income households and what they spend on food because of the inflation that we've already experienced.
3: Diane Swonk is chief economist at the tax and advising firm KPMG. Thank you, Diane.
7: Thank you.
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9: Good morning. Meta agreed to cut a check to settle a lawsuit. Several states said Facebook and Instagram were harmful to kids. How, if at all, will the company change its business? It's Morning Edition from NPR News. The people missing after floods in Nepal include 65 Americans. I'm E. Martinez.
10: And I'm Steve Inskeep. The collapse of a glacier led to flooding in both Nepal and Tibet. We hear why such events may become normal. Also, a new drug gives pancreatic cancer patients hope of surviving longer. Utah advertises nuclear power on billboards. And we place a call to Dollywood to learn more about the philanthropy of Dolly Parton. It's Thursday, August 27th. The fashion designer Tom Ford is 65 years old today. The news is next.
11: Live from the NPR News in Washington, I'm Windsor Johnston. Search and rescue operations continue after catastrophic flooding in parts of Nepal and Tibet. At least 353 people have been killed. NPR's Dia Hadid reports more than 1,300 others are missing, including dozens of American tourists.
12: The floods were triggered after part of a glacier collapsed into a valley blocking a river. Water built up fast, some 30 feet in 30 minutes, and it tore through, carrying ice and rock from the glacier, burying people and places under mud for miles downstream. 25-year-old Santa Tamang survived. She told producer Mamita Bhandari that her brother carried their elderly grandmother and they fled to higher ground after they heard flood warning sirens.
13: So many people lost their lives. Everything is gone. My childhood, my families, my community.
12: Aid workers say roads have collapsed, so the government is deploying helicopters to find survivors. Experts say the Himalayas are warming quickly because of human-induced climate change, and that's causing glaciers to weaken and collapse, threatening downstream communities. Dia Hadid, NPR News.
11: President Trump is facing growing pushback from members of his own party over some of his economic policies. His tariffs on Canada and a plan to increase beef imports are drawing criticism from Republican senators, including some facing difficult elections this fall. NPR's Deepa Shivaram reports.
14: With the tariffs on Canada, that led to some Republicans who are running in some really tight elections, like Senator Susan Collins in Maine, to distance herself from Trump, say that these tariffs are a mistake. And Trump recently also announced that the U.S., this is a different move, would import more beef from abroad. That was an effort to try and lower the cost of beef, which has increased in part because of the war.
11: That's NPR's Deepa Shivaram reporting. A federal judge is scheduled to hear arguments today on plans to renovate the Kennedy Center and return President Trump's name to the building. NPR's Anastasia Seleukis reports the board has threatened to tear down the venue.
15: In legal filings ahead of the court hearing, the board called the living memorial to President John F. Kennedy a, quote, embarrassment to the nation's capital and suggested building an outdoor amphitheater on the site instead. The board is also attempting to add Trump's name on three places at the center, including twice on the entryway. In a statement to NPR, the Kennedy Center press office called the threat of a demolition, quote, a hypothetical scenario. The hearing is part of a federal lawsuit filed by Representative Joyce Beatty, Democrat of Ohio, against President Trump and the Kennedy Center's board. Most board members were chosen by President Trump, who is the center's chairman. Anastasia Tsoukas, NPR News.
11: This is NPR.
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0: 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Good morning. Coming up on 8:05 with regional news, I'm David Gustina. In the headlines, after a new ban on cooperation agreements between local law enforcement in New York and federal immigration agencies took effect Tuesday, Orange County says ICE detainees being held in its jail will be removed within 60 business days. WAMC's Elias Guerra with more.
17: Orange County Jail has housed detainees of U.S. Immigration and Customs Enforcement since 2008. County Attorney Richard Golden says all detainees without criminal charges pending are being removed.
18: And the day before, on August 24th, the county did send a termination letter to the Department of Homeland Security, ICE, saying that we are terminating the agreement. Per the agreement, DHS has 60 days to for them to remove people, not release them, but remove them to wherever they want to remove them. So that process is ongoing presently.
17: While Orange County is taking steps to end its agreement, 15 county sheriffs are suing New York State over the ban. They say it interferes with local decision-making and forces them to cancel a federal contract. For WAMC, I'm Elias Guerra.
0: A bipartisan coalition of 51 attorneys general announced a $17.1 billion settlement with Meta Wednesday. Speaking in Hartford, Connecticut Attorney General William Tong said Meta took advantage of children being addicted to social media usage.
19: They use addictive features against which children and adults are defenseless. Infinite scrolling, where you don't have to switch pages, you just scroll and scroll and scroll. The developer of infinite scrolling at Meta called it behavioral cocaine.
0: Connecticut will receive $265 million from the settlement. News Channel 13 meteorologist Paul Cayano calling for partly sunny skies, scattered showers and thunderstorms today. Highs in the lower 80s. Scattered showers and thunderstorms, then mostly cloudy tonight with areas of fog developing. Lows in the lower 60s. A flood watch in effect from the National Weather Service. It's from noon today through this evening for Dutchess and Ulster counties in eastern New York. Could see 1 to 2 inches of rainfall an hour and flash flooding. 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
9: It's Morning Edition from NPR News. I'm A. Martinez in Los Angeles, California.
10: And I'm Steve Inskeep in Washington, D.C. Meta has agreed to settle with the states that sued it.
9: The states allege that the company knowingly designed social media platforms to be addictive to minors. Meta denies this. The proposed settlement requires Meta to pay up to $17 billion in penalties to states over 10 years. They also say they will make specific changes to Facebook and Instagram to make them safer for kids.
10: NPR health correspondent Ritu Chatterjee is here in Studio 31 to talk about this. Good morning.
20: Good morning, Steve.
10: Okay, so this is personal for you and me. We're parents.
20: Yep.
10: We're thinking about our kids. What kinds of changes is Meta agreed to make?
20: So the changes involve both restricting the kind of content kids can see and features that will make their social platforms a lot less addictive. So, for example, they will have to give minors the option of having non-personalized feeds where Meta does not use an algorithm to throw specific content to keep them scrolling. There will be a default daily time limit of 2 hours for minors, and only parents can opt out of that.
10: Oh, meaning that the kid would have to say, "Mom,
1: mom, dad, can I
20: exactly.
1: have an extra?
20: Exactly. Okay. And the parents will have to agree. And so Meta will have to have a default block on nighttime use from midnight to 6 a.m. and a block on notification to minors both overnight and during school hours when they are in classrooms. There will also be a ban on showing minors how many likes or reactions they have to their posts.
1: All this sounds good. Does it actually make kids safer, though?
20: In theory, yes. So psychologist Mitch Prinstein co-directs the Winston Center on Technology and Brain Development at the University of North Carolina, Chapel Hill. And in fact, he was scheduled to testify at the trial on Monday. Doesn't have to do that, of course. He told me that these constant notifications and likes and dislikes on platforms are not well suited for the preteen and teenage brain.
21: By the time a kid turns around 10 or 11, the part of their brain that makes them suddenly super interested in things like popularity and who sits at what lunch table are really showing a hypersensitivity to social signals.
20: And you can imagine when you have social platforms that give kids 24/7 access to how many followers they have, how many likes, that makes them hooked to social media. So getting rid of those notifications, especially during school hours and nighttime, should help make a big difference.
1: I suppose there's still a lot riding on how Meta would execute these changes.
20: Exactly. First of all, Prinstein told me that these changes will take years to implement, and there has to be close and careful monitoring of how Meta makes these changes and what impacts they have. And he also says there's a role for the government.
21: We still need our state and federal government to act and to create regulations to make sure that as tech evolves, we continue to see that kids' safety is prioritized over profit.
1: One detail here. In order to have these safety measures for kids, you have to know who a kid is.
20: That's right.
1: Social media companies have resisted requirements that kids show that they are minors or not minors. Or whatever.
20: Right, and we know that kids lie all the time on social platforms about their age, right? And that's a problem that the settlement requires Meta to address with new measures to detect when a user is under 18. And we'll just have to see what the company does for age verification. So overall, you know, we still have to wait and watch how this plays out.
1: NPR's Ritu Chatterjee, thanks for coming by.
20: My pleasure.
9: For more on Meta's settlement, we've called up Jason Sadazan. He's a user experience researcher who used to work for Meta. He later became a whistleblower who raised concerns about Meta's child safety practices before a U.S. Senate committee in 2025 and in high-profile trials. Jason, so California Attorney General Rob Bonta says the changes that Meta has committed to making will, quote, make social media less dangerous for our kids and make a world of difference for children and their families. Jason, does that hold water?
22: You know, listening to this settlement, seeing this come out yesterday, as a researcher who used to work at the company, this is a pretty big mixed bag. I think any win to hold tech accountable should be celebrated, but from my perspective looking at this, it kind of goes either way, and it remains to be seen whether or not this will be effective.
9: A pretty big mixed bag. That is not a ringing endorsement for this settlement.
22: I mean, you know, from a research perspective, when I think about the effectiveness, I sort of bucket these into two big high-level questions we have to ask. This comes down to two things I actually just recently heard from your previous small segment is, are the people that need these tools really going to get them, which is something we don't think a lot about when we're holding these tech companies accountable, and how do we measure the long-term impact to even know that these tools are working? And I think both of those are really important to dig into.
9: And what would be that measure? What would be a way to say, hey, okay, this is actually making a difference?
22: Yeah, I mean, the claims in this trial and the trials that have been complementary to this have been around addiction. They've been around emotional well-being, about behavioral changes. And from a research perspective, if we want to improve and say, hey, these tools are effective at addressing these for children and for adults, we only know if that these tools will improve these things if you actually measure those things. As I testified in the Tennessee trial just a couple weeks ago, and I was slated to testify in the Oakland trial, it's these exact measurements that Meta was having researchers either not dig into or having us erase or remove information about from internal documents. So to turn about face to implement these tools and say they're effective, well, it would require us to measure addiction, to measure anxiety, to measure worry over time. And so if we're not measuring that, and in the settlement, I don't see anything requiring Meta to actually measure this impact on our children, then there's a big question mark on will these tools even have some sort of verification of if they're effective or not over time.
9: Yeah, because measuring it, if things don't improve, all of a sudden is even worse, right?
22: Correct.
9: Yeah.
22: And what we don't want to get to is into a hole where we placate ourselves and we believe that these tools are functional, but we have no clear ostensible way of measuring and seeing that these things are improving for ourselves over time.
9: We just heard a reporter say that these changes will take years. Why so long? Why can't they just flip a switch?
22: It's not as easy as that. I think one thing that the last reporting brought up as well that I wanted to dig into that relates to this is that we don't think a lot about the efficiency of these safety tools as being related to something outside of the tools themselves. But if we don't understand how old parents or children are on the platform, how old these users are, it's really hard for us to say, hey, let's turn on limitations at night. Let's turn on limitations for notifications or access to Facebook or Instagram during the day. Because if you don't know if an account is a child, you can't really know if that tool is being turned on for a child or for an adult. And so the process of getting better age data takes a lot of time. The process of understanding statistically, is this good enough that we can really purely know that this is a child that's getting the safety tool? It's going to take months, if not years, of gathering better age data, improving their age models. And then, as it says in the settlement, have a third party individual come in and test this to make sure that it's actually getting to those who need it.
4: And in the meantime, more kids could be getting addicted.
22: Hypothetically, that could happen. But just as I mentioned before, yeah, if we're not measuring levels of addiction or behavioral changes, we won't necessarily know if it's not something that the settlement demands.
4: For some of these restrictions, though, how hard do you think it'll be for kids to work around them?
22: You know, historically, as I've testified to and as others have as well, it's been incredibly easy for children to get around tech limitations, both within platforms like Facebook, Instagram, TikTok, but also emerging hardware that we don't think a lot about yet, especially related to these cases. When we look at things like I've testified to, like virtual reality or hardware that is now integrating AI and social media, we've seen a very clear pattern where, you know, kids can get around it with really, really tiny changes that we might not be able to predict as the people building this technology. So in the past, it's been very easy, and so it could be very easy in the future as well.
4: Just a few seconds left here, Jason. Do you think that this settlement will push Meta's competitors, TikTok and YouTube, to maybe adopt similar restrictions?
22: You know, it's a hope, and just as of yesterday, I saw that there was already an online media campaign of Meta asking their competitors like YouTube and TikTok to get on board now with, you know, keeping these individuals safe. Again, it's another big question mark. I hope it does, but I'm hoping it pushes for a larger cultural change.
4: Jason Satizan is a former Meta researcher turned whistleblower. Jason, thanks.
22: Thank you.
1: Some other news now. Utah wants to be a leader in nuclear power. It's home to uranium mines and the country's only mill producing fuel for nuclear plants. The state even bought ad space promoting nuclear energy on billboards. So are the claims on the billboards true? Sean Higgins with member station KUER reports.
5: The billboards started popping up a few months ago. They say things like nuclear power plants emit less radiation than bananas or are cleaner than a candle. The state spent $1.8 million on the advertising campaign. Republican Governor Spencer Cox wants to double Utah's energy production by 2034. Here he is in March.
6: And as I've said many times, if you are serious about energy abundance, you have to be serious about nuclear energy.
5: Utah was named as a finalist to host a massive federal nuclear power hub in July. Last week, three environmental groups filed a formal complaint with the Federal Trade Commission against those pro-nuclear ads. They say they are, quote, false, deceptive, and misleading about the potential dangers of nuclear power. Lexi Tuddenham is executive director of one of the groups, the Healthy Environment Alliance of Utah.
23: It's really important to understand that oversimplifying, over-distilling these messages in a way that does not actually embrace the entire scope of this incredibly complicated issue does not respect the intelligence and the needs of our public for true engagement.
5: Tuddenham says equating a nuclear power plant to a piece of fruit millions eat every day is dishonest. Cox called the complaint a publicity stunt and questioned the motivations of those challenging the ads.
24: I'm really troubled that the people who tell us to follow the science appear to only want us to follow the science that fits their narrative.
5: In a statement, the Utah Office of Energy Development did not specifically address the complaint, but said nuclear energy could play an important role in the future. A representative of the office said they would not comment further due to the possibility of a future investigation. Cox's efforts to produce nuclear energy in Utah comes after people here have had decades of mixed experiences with the industry. About 10,000 Utahns have filed for compensation for health problems after mining or processing uranium or being exposed to radiation from nuclear weapons testing. For NPR News, I'm Sean Higgins in Salt Lake City.

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1: 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Good morning, 819 with regional news. I'm David Gustina. For voters registered to cast ballots in Massachusetts primaries, the window is closing soon on early in-person voting ahead of primary day next Tuesday. WAMC's James Polyalagopoulos with more.
2: Technically, Friday is the last day a Massachusetts town or city can offer early in-person voting. However, for some, the last day is Wednesday or Thursday. Polling locations and times can be found on the Secretary of State's website. According to that office, over 30,000 ballots have been cast at polling stations across the Commonwealth as of Tuesday, and of the 710,000 vote-by-mail ballots that went out, about 51% have been returned as of Tuesday afternoon. Secretary of State Bill Galvin says Democratic ballots are once again outpacing Republican ballots, 327,000 to 66,000. But Galvin says he has also seen more Republican candidates utilize vote-by-mail. He says it's a departure from President Donald Trump's own views on the practice.
3: It's very easy to get a recount. The ballots are hand-counted. All the paperwork is reviewed. Candidates have their representatives present to watch it. So I think that's built confidence in the process overall. It's unfortunate that the president has continued to attack it rhetorically.
2: Tuesday was the last day to request an absentee or vote-by-mail ballot for the state primary in Massachusetts. Primary day itself is September 1st. James Polyalagopoulos, WAMC News.
1: News Channel 13 meteorologist Paul Cayano calling for partly sunny skies, scattered showers and storms today. Highs around the region in the lower 80s. 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
5: It's Morning Edition from NPR News. I'm A. Martinez.
0: And I'm Steve Inskeep. Love that voice. Dolly Parton wrote more than 3,000 songs, including one we have never heard. She told the Kelly Clarkson Show 3 years ago that she recorded a song called My Place in History and sealed it in a time capsule at Dollywood's Dream More Resort in Pigeon Forge, Tennessee. It comes with instructions not to open it until 20 years from now when she would have turned 99.
6: I tell you, you have no idea how that has bothered me. 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
5: Even without hearing My Place in History, we have some idea what Dolly Parton's place was. 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
1: Stop in Cornersville, Tennessee. They are Tammy Heil, Darrell Richard, and Jules Wall.
2: I love the idea that she helps children a lot, especially with all of her reading programs.
3: Just the fact that she was inclusive of everyone.
4: She just had a heart for people and a heart for the Lord and heart for her family. And that's, I think that's something we all can aspire to.
5: Dolly Parton once told our own Michelle Martin that she wanted to give kids books because of her dad. He was the smartest man she knew but couldn't read or write.
6: So I thought, I'm going to do something great. And I'm going to involve my daddy in it. I'm going to start this little program where children get a book from the time they're born, once a month, until they start kindergarten.
1: 3 decades later, the Imagination Library says it has given away 300 million books in several countries. Another gift saved lives when she helped fund Vanderbilt University research for the COVID vaccine and encouraged people to get the shot.
7: I even changed one of my songs to fit the occasion. It goes, vaccine, vaccine, vaccine, vaccine. I'm begging of you, please don't hesitate. Vaccine, vaccine, vaccine, vaccine. 'Cause once you're dead, then that's a bit too late.
5: Wow. Much of Dolly Parton's philanthropy passed through her Dollywood Foundation, where David Dotson was CEO for more than 2 decades. Mr. Dotson, good morning. Thanks for joining us.
8: Oh, thank you. Good morning to you as well.
5: And I'm sorry for your loss, for our loss. Thank you at this time. What were you thinking about as you heard Dolly Parton's voice just now?
8: Well, it's a great question. I was really wondering, like everybody, just taking a second not to think about anything but enjoying the voice, because the voice and the laugh will stay with me forever.
5: How would she involve herself in this foundation during the 20 years or so that you ran it?
8: Well, her official title was, you know, of course, chairman of the board. And Dolly was always a big picture person. I mean, once you kind of agreed on a direction or and a strategy, if you will, she didn't, you know, get involved on the day to day. She'd just always look at you and say, everything okay? Everything good? And you'd say, yes, ma'am. And she'd say, all right, let's get on with it. So, you know, she was definitely more of the big picture person than a micromanager.
5: That's interesting. Would she sometimes have an idea? Like, I think about saying in the middle of the pandemic, let's give $1 million to Vanderbilt. Did she reach out to you and say, I want to do something? Did she have the idea? Where did that come from? How did it evolve?
8: It was hers completely. Yes. There were many things that she wanted to do. That's one of them, that some went through the foundations, and many things that no one ever knows about it, she just did personally. And one that I could share now, a few years ago, I guess it was 2020 in Australia, there were devastating wildfires. And of course, our community was ravaged by wildfires in 2016. And she called me up and said, look, find me a good place to donate some money to, but it's all going to be secret. And I did. And it was for an island off the coast of Australia that had been devastated, and, you know, did it all without any public recognition. It was a sizable donation that she just simply wrote a check for.
5: That is commendable to keep your name out of the public, but why did she want to keep it secret?
8: You know, I think that she's a very public person, but was also a very private person. And, you know, the Imagination Library was the public face of her philanthropy and a few other things. But I think she also didn't want to ever be part of her own giving, not, I want to use the word shackled, but, you know, do what she wants when she wants to do it. And she doesn't want any recognition for it. She just wants to do some good and make something happen for people that they'll, you know, be forever impacted by. And I always respected that.
5: You've already given me some idea of what she was like as a boss, because she would check in but leave the details to you. But tell me a little bit more about that. How'd you end up in the job, and what was she really like to work for?
8: She was just absolutely terrific. I was actually the head of Catholic Charities here in the Knoxville area. I live in Sevier County, and it's a kind of a magical story, but it's a kind of a long one. But let's just say that the very day that when our bishop left and I was wondering what would happen next in my life, a person called and said, call up, I was asked to not

0: nominate a person to lead Dolly's Foundation. It was quite small then, 99. And yeah, she said, I nominated you. So in about 4 weeks, my life changed. And the first time I met her was in the backseat of a van at Dollywood. And we were knee to knee. And we started talking about the vision of the library. And I really thought this thing could grow beyond Sevier County. And she got out of the van, looked at everybody and said, I like him. And at that point, I was like, oh, thank God. You know, and we went on from there. But she was, just as everybody knows her, you know, and her public persona and her private were the same. She was just more of everything privately, more funny, more spiritual, more intelligent, more talented, more giving, and just, you know, just an angel, really.
1: David Dotson is the former CEO of the Dollywood Foundation. Mr. Dotson, thanks for your insights and memories.
0: Thank you very much for having me. God bless.

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0: Live from NPR News in Washington, I'm Dave Mattingly. More bodies are being found in Nepal following yesterday's glacier collapse that triggered mudslides and flash flooding along the border with Tibet. The death toll has risen to at least 353. More than 1,300 others are still missing, mostly foreign tourists. At least 65 Americans are unaccounted for. Helicopters are being used to try to locate potential survivors. President Trump travels to Texas today to campaign for Republican Senate candidate Ken Paxton. NPR's Tamara Keith says the president will headline a fundraiser in Houston for the state's attorney general.
1: A GOP source tells NPR that Ken Paxton will attend the RNC fundraiser. Paxton is the scandal-plagued Republican candidate for U.S. Senate that President Trump endorsed in a bitter primary earlier this year. As of the last campaign finance reporting deadline, Paxton had less than $2 million cash on hand. Compare that with the Democratic nominee, James Tallarico, who had a war chest of more than $20 million. That said, Republican campaign committees and allied super PACs, including the president's MAGA Inc., have hundreds of millions of dollars at their disposal to try to boost Republican candidates this fall. Tamara Keith, NPR News.
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2: Good morning. Coming up on 8:32 with regional news, I'm David Gustina. In the headlines, the Democratic state representative of Berkshire County's 2nd District has made endorsements in her party's primary races ahead of Tuesday's election. WAMC's Josh Landis with more.
3: Tricia Farley Bouvier has represented the Berkshire's largest community, Pittsfield, on Beacon Hill in Boston since 2011. She's backing her fellow Democratic incumbents in Tuesday's intra-party contest, including her first Berkshire District colleague, John Barrett III, over North Adams City Council Vice President Andrew Fitch, and Congressman Richard Neal of the Massachusetts 1st over high school teacher Jeremy Whalen.
4: In the U.S. Senate race, I am 100%, 1,000% with Ed Markey. Ed Markey has been really one of the best federal partners I've ever had when it comes to constituent services with my work with data privacy and AI, and, you know, all tech issues he's been a leader on for a couple of decades.
3: Congressman Seth Moulton is running against Markey in the state primary. Farley Bouvier's current bid for another two-year term in the state house faces no challenge in either the primary or general elections. Josh Landis, WAMC News.
2: The New York State Department of Environmental Conservation has reopened a popular Adirondack trail damaged in July 2025. WAMC's Pat Bradley with details.
5: Avalanche Pass in the High Peaks Wilderness area was temporarily flooded and became unusable after rock and mudslides from Mount Colden swept across the trail last summer. The trail connects Marcy Dam to Lake Colden through a nearly 2-mile narrow ravine. On the western shore of Avalanche Lake, trail users must traverse narrow wooden platforms that skirt the lake and cling to a sheer rock face. The DEC is advising hikers that efforts to fully restore the trail are continuing, and they should be aware that crews and equipment may be present. I'm Pat Bradley, WAMC News.
2: News Channel 13 meteorologist Paul Kayanos, WAMC Regional Forecast. Partly sunny, scattered showers and thunderstorms today, highs in the lower 80s. Scattered showers and storms, then mostly cloudy tonight with areas of fog, lows in the lower 60s. Morning fog, then a mix of sun and clouds, and isolated shower possible, highs in the lower 80s on Friday. It's 8:34.
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7: It's Morning Edition from NPR News. I'm A. Martinez in Los Angeles, California.
8: And I'm Steve Inskeep in Washington, D.C. Okay, flooding in Nepal and Tibet has now killed at least 359 people that we know of, and left far more than that missing, including 65 Americans. Those numbers come from the Nepali police, and the numbers keep rising.
7: The floods were triggered after a part of a glacier collapsed into a valley, blocking a river early Wednesday. That caused water to build up some 30 feet in 30 minutes. The water then tore through riverside communities for miles downstream, burying people in places under mud.
8: NPR's Dia Hadid covers Nepal and is on the line. Hi there, Dia.
9: Hi, Steve.
8: What are you hearing from people?
9: Well, we managed to get through to one survivor. Her name is Santa Tamang, and she's a 25-year-old university student who lives in one of the river valleys. And she spoke to the NPR producer, Mamita Bhandari, over the phone, and Mamita translated for her.
10: We were doing house chores. All of a sudden, police started the sirens of warning of the flood.
9: Tamang says people were shouting all around them, so her brother carried their elderly grandmother and they rushed to higher ground. Their home was washed away, but Tamang says she's grateful to have just survived.
10: So many people lost their lives. Everything is gone, my childhood, my family, my community.
9: The thing is, Nepal is a popular tourist destination, and so the missing also include foreigners, including Americans. Many were Hindu pilgrims. One tour group of about 80 people lost contact after the flood swept away an immigration building. And here's one prominent spiritual leader. He's known as Sadhguru, and he's sharing the news with other worshippers. He posted the video on X.
11: So, this is a terrible and an extraordinary event, which unfortunately has turned out this way.
8: Hard to get your brain around all of this. Are rescue efforts underway?
9: They are underway, but they're in their first stages. I spoke to Riaz Lodi, who heads the World Food Program there, and he says workers at this point are just trying to dig people out of the mud. But roads have been washed away, so the government's deploying helicopters.
12: This is all happening in the mountainous region where road access is always challenging, but under these circumstances, it's impossible.
9: Lodi says they estimate about 10,000 households have been badly affected by this disaster, but he says that number will go up. At least aid workers say Nepali authorities have a well-practiced emergency response. They learned a lot from the 2015 earthquake. It was devastating, killed more than 9,000 people. But they also say no one's seen anything like these floods, how powerful they've been. But experts say it's going to keep on happening.
8: Why would they keep happening?
9: It's happening because of climate change. I spoke to Mahmoud Farooq Azam. He's from ISIMOD. It's an environmental advocacy group that covers Asia's high mountains, the Himalayas, Karakoram, Hindu Kush. And he says the Himalayas are just warming faster than the global average, and it's destabilizing some of the 60,000 glaciers up there. And that's triggering these avalanches. So he says communities in these areas urgently need more real-time data. But they don't have it.
13: We don't have a lot of data from the region so that we can develop some AI model to know the fragile areas or to know the areas where we are about to having such events.
9: He says, though, they'll have to get it done because this will keep on happening.
8: NPR's Dia Hadid covers South Asia, and she'll keep us updated. Dia, thanks so much.
9: You're welcome.
7: Government regulators are giving fresh hope to people with advanced pancreatic cancer. The Food and Drug Administration has approved a new drug called Diraxonrasib. And in clinical trials, people who took it survived nearly twice as long as those with traditional chemotherapy. Joining us now to talk about this is Adam Feuerstein. He's a senior biotech writer for the science and health website STAT. Adam, when I hear someone is diagnosed with pancreatic cancer, I can't help but wince because of how fast it moves. I mean, how hard is it to treat?
14: It is. It's one of the most aggressive and lethal cancers out there, and mostly because it's so difficult to diagnose. And by the time patients are diagnosed with pancreatic cancer, it has grown, it's advanced. And so for that reason, the 5-year survival rate of pancreatic cancer is very low. And on top of that, it's just a very difficult type of cancer to treat. A lot of the advances in cancer over the last decade or so, let's say, have not really helped patients with pancreatic cancer.
7: So it's fair to call this drug a major breakthrough, especially one that gives people twice as long as other kinds of traditional kind of therapy.
14: Yeah, breakthrough is probably a word you're hearing most often with describing this approval. And this, like you said, this drug called Diraxonrasib, it's made by a biotech company called Revolution Medicines. And like you alluded to, a near doubling of survival for patients in the clinical trial that supported the approval.
15: All right, so how long before people can get their hands on this drug?
14: So the drug is now, it was approved yesterday on Wednesday. It's now, the company had a call yesterday. It's now commercially available. So the drug is like, it's been launched almost immediately.
15: Oh, so how did this place, this Revolution Medicines, get this drug to market so soon?
14: Well, you know, it's really been decades in the making. You know, scientists for decades have known that this family of proteins called RAS, R-A-S, particularly a protein called KRAS, were implicated and fueled about 90% of pancreatic cancer cases. The problem was is that this protein and the mutations in this protein were kind of likened to sort of a greasy ball. And so it's been exceedingly difficult for drug makers, scientists to create a drug that was able to sort of lock in to this mutation. So it's taken years and years and efforts, and it's kind of built over time to where they've been able to develop this drug, daraxonrasib, which is actually able to kind of grab a hold of this greasy ball mutation and impact it. And that's kind of where we are today.
15: So it sounds like they were pretty confident that they would get FDA approval.
14: The results from the study came out this spring, and they were so overwhelmingly positive. You know, so the fact that the drug was always going to get approved, I think it was really a matter of time of just like the company submitting the application and getting the review process completed.
15: How much is it going to cost?
14: This drug costs $39,800 per month. So that works out to about $478,000 per year. Now, that is without the typical sort of insured discounts and rebates. That is not an out-of-pocket cost for patients. So that's not the price that patients will pay. Obviously, if they have insurance, their insurance companies will pick up a large part of the tab. But if your follow-up question is it an expensive drug? Yes, it is.
15: How about this then? Are there options for people without insurance?
14: I think that there are. Most drug companies today, they have sort of patient assistant programs that will help people pay for medicines if they can't afford them.
15: Adam Feuerstein is a senior biotech writer for the science and health website Stat. Adam, thank you very much.
14: Thank you.
15: This afternoon, on All Things Considered, you might have noticed kids are heading back to school. And with that comes a major logistical problem, the high cost of diesel. That's because nearly 90% of school buses run on diesel fuel. And with the price of gasoline up nearly $2 compared to this time last year, it's pushing many school districts' budgets over the edge. You can hear more on the NPR app at npr.org or on your local reliable public radio station. 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
16: Joe Donahue here. 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
7: It's Morning Edition from NPR News. I'm A. Martinez.
8: And I'm Steve Inskeep. Good morning. A federal judge in Brownsville, Texas, denied a request by the state of Minnesota to keep an ICE agent in jail. The agent will be free as the court considers his extradition to Minnesota to face charges related to the alleged shooting of a Venezuelan immigrant. Houston Public Media's Andrew Schneider has been following the case. Andrew, good morning.
17: Good morning.
8: What led to the charges against this agent?
17: Well, back in January, Agent Christian Castro was in Minneapolis as part of Operation Metro Surge. He fired his weapon through a closed door and wounded Julio Sosa Solis. Castro initially claimed under oath that Sosa Solis had attacked him, but surveillance footage contradicted that. The Hennepin County Attorney's Office charged Castro with four counts of assault and one count of falsely reporting a crime. But by then, Castro had left Minnesota, prompting a county judge to issue a warrant for his arrest. Castro was arrested in May in a county along the Texas-Mexican border, but he can only be held pending extradition for 90 days, and today is the 90th day. No attorney spoke for him in the Texas extradition case. He's not made any kind of public statement since.
8: Okay, so what was it that Minnesota was seeking in this court hearing on Wednesday?
17: Well, Minnesota Governor Tim Walz had his attorney seek two things. They wanted to compel Texas Governor Greg Abbott to sign an extradition warrant for Castro. They also asked the judge for a temporary restraining order that would keep Castro in jail until Abbott signed the warrant. They were concerned Castro would flee to Mexico if released. Abbott, though, previously said it wasn't clear whether Castro was a fugitive or whether he'd simply been reassigned to Texas. He said Texas officials are still investigating and he'll decide whether to sign the warrant when that investigation's done.
8: He'll decide when to sign it when the investigation is done, he says. But how does the judge speak on all of this?
17: Well, Minnesota had contended by waiting that long, Abbott had effectively refused to sign it. They contended that violated the Constitution. The judge said that Abbott hadn't definitively refused to sign the warrant, and he's allowed to order an investigation before signing. And the judge also said that while Castro may pose a flight risk, that alone's not enough to merit the court intervening.
8: Oh, that's very interesting. They didn't say he is not a flight risk. They said he might be a flight risk, but it's not enough of one to worry about. How has Minnesota responded?
17: Hennepin County Attorney Mary Moriarty said at a press conference, this should cause alarm for absolutely everyone. The audio is from Minnesota Public Radio.
18: Because imagine a United States where somebody can commit a crime in one state and then run to another state where they feel perhaps somebody is, you know, has a beef with another governor or is more politically aligned with them, and they just don't return them. That is not tenable. That's chaos here. That is preventing people from getting due process, getting justice in cases where they are charged.
17: And Minnesota Attorney General Keith Ellison issued a statement accusing Abbott of turning Texas into a sanctuary state for violent criminals.
8: Okay, so that is the final part of this, the way that Texas acts in the days ahead. How has Texas responded to the ruling?
17: Abbott's spokesman said the court was right to reject what he called Governor Walz's absurd claim. He said today's order rebuffs Minnesota's efforts to conscript federal courts into commandeering the authority of Governor Abbott's office.
8: Andrew Schneider of Houston Public Media, thanks for the reporting. Really appreciate it.
17: You're welcome.
8: It's Morning Edition from NPR News. I'm Steve Inskeep.
7: And I'm A. Martinez.
2: 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Checking some of the weather conditions around the region at this hour. Cloudy, 63 degrees at Bradley International Airport at Windsor Locks, Connecticut. Clear, 62 this morning at Shelburne, Vermont. Mostly cloudy, 66 now out in Boston. Chicopee, mostly cloudy, 61. North Adams, partly cloudy, 56. Clear skies, 47 degrees up at Saranac Lake, New York. 72 degrees in clear skies at Central Park in New York City. Cloudy, 67 at last report out in Buffalo. Binghamton, mostly cloudy, 64. And Poughkeepsie, clear, 63, 66, and partly cloudy now at Newburgh. Partly cloudy, 59 at Monticello. Ithaca, mostly clear, 65, cloudy, 64 out in Rome. Glens Falls, fog, 55 degrees. In Albany, clear, 64. News Channel 13 meteorologist Paul Kayanos, WAMC regional forecast, calling for partly sunny skies, scattered showers and storms today, highs in the lower 80s, scattered showers and storms tonight, then mostly cloudy overnight, areas of fog, lows in the lower 60s. Mix of sun and clouds, just an isolated shower tomorrow, highs in the lower 80s. Good morning. Marketplace is next.

0: 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Artificial intelligence is already shifting how many of us live and work. And if the tech titans of our era have their way, we're just getting going on a path of massive economic transition. We've been hearing from experts all week about how America's system of taxation may need an overhaul if AI takes over an increasing number of human jobs. If people lose jobs, they don't earn wages. If they don't earn wages, they don't pay taxes on wages. And our tax system is based on taxing human labor. In response, some experts say we have to get creative. But some ideas can be too creative, as Marketplace's Future Effects correspondent David Brancaccio reports.
1: Here's an idea out of the Windy City to raise money when tax revenue crashes. During the Great Recession of 2008, Chicago decided to milk its parking meters.
2: And so the idea that $20 million annual revenue from meters could be turned into all of a sudden more than $1 billion struck many people as almost an act of financial alchemy.
1: Henry Grabar is author of Paved Paradise, How Parking Explains the World. In late 2008, when the financial world was unraveling, Chicago opted to sell its parking meter rights to a consortium of investors put together by Wall Street, called Chicago Parking Meters, LLC. It was a deal to last 75 years.
2: Money now is very attractive and politically is more popular than money later.
1: Popular until the new private owners did just what you'd think. They jacked up the rates for parking in Chicago.
2: Parking is something that people dealt with every day. I think that's one of the reasons that this immediately hit a nerve.
1: 18 years on, and Chicago is having trouble buying the meters back. If now's the time to rethink our tax system for the AI era, the parking gambit reminds us to watch out for unintended consequences. Chicago tried turning something public into something private. Some Silicon Valley luminaries are now interested in a strategy that goes the other way, making private assets public. It's about the government getting a bunch of AI companies' stock to build a potentially huge public investment fund. If AI profits shoot up, the fund would generate piles of money. Here's noted venture capitalist Vinod Khosla at last year's TechCrunch Disrupt conference saying an AI sovereign wealth fund might be just the ticket.
3: I'll get critique for this idea, but sharing the wealth of AI is a really, really big need to level the benefits to everybody. But we won't need to do it in 15 years, but we do have to take care of those people.
1: 69% of U.S. workers support this idea of putting half the stock of AI firms into a fund to benefit society, according to the research firm Verisite. Senator Bernie Sanders likes this as well. President Trump has spoken of AI giving back. Quote, if we do that, the public will become very rich. Tech companies may be worried about how to pay to help people navigate AI disruption, but there may be other motives. Nobel laureate and Columbia economist Joseph Stiglitz is skeptical of this approach.
4: Once the government is the partial owner of AI, their pressure will be on not to regulate. They'll say, oh, regulation will take away our profits. And so they're trying to get the government into the mindset of an owner.
1: Critics say that's what they're seeing with Norway's massive sovereign wealth fund built out of its oil and gas profits. Despite Norway's green talk, an analysis by an environmental group finds Norway is still into fossil fuel exploration. Some experts I spoke with propose a more straightforward approach if robots eat our taxes. Instead of a government fund full of AI stock, why not instead redouble efforts to tax corporate profits, any profits? Bruce Schneier at Harvard's Kennedy School is author of Rewiring Democracy, How AI Will Transform Our Politics, Government, and Citizenship.
5: Isn't it better for government to be government, tax and regulate, and then whoever wins, whoever loses, doesn't matter to us, right? I mean, we get the revenue anyway.
1: No one knows just which companies will really score with AI, so tax them all is the argument. I'm David Brancaccio for Marketplace.
6: You can watch more of David's reporting at Marketplace APM on YouTube and Instagram. Let's do the numbers. The FTSE in London is down 0.4%. Dow, S&P, and NASDAQ futures are mixed in the negative 0.2 to positive 0.8% range, with the Dow future down 106 points. The 10-year Treasury yield is effectively flat at 4.67%. 203,000 people filed first-time unemployment claims last week, fewer than the week before. We'll get a clearer picture of the employment situation in this country next Friday with the August jobs report.
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6: The Kansas City Fed's annual economic policy symposium kicks off today in Jackson Hole, Wyoming. It's the first time new Federal Reserve Chairman Kevin Warsh will address this event. I asked Dr. David Kelly, Chief Global Strategist at J.P. Morgan Funds, what he'll be listening for in Warsh's remarks.
8: Well, I think Kevin Warsh in particular will try not to say too much about upcoming Fed policy. I think a lot of the big decisions about the Federal Reserve going forward have been relegated to his task forces, who are not in a position to report as of yet. But I don't think he can help giving some indication on Fed policy. And I suspect he will note some satisfaction that inflation is gradually easing here. There doesn't seem to be much inflation coming out of the labor market. And if he makes any comment like that at all, I think it will increase the market's conviction that there won't be an increase in interest rates in September, or indeed anytime this year. And so overall, I think we'll get some forward guidance, even from a Fed chair who's determined not to give forward guidance.
6: That was Dr. David Kelly with J.P. Morgan Funds. In Washington, I'm Kimberly Adams with the Marketplace Morning Report. From APM, American Public Media.
9: 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And I want to thank you for joining us for Morning Edition on WAMC. Big thank you to our engineer, Bailey Janes, and our news director, Andrew Waite. I'm David Gustino. The Roundtable is next. Have a wonderful day. It's 9 o'clock.
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0: Good morning. It's Thursday, the 27th of August. Welcome to the Roundtable. I'm Joe Donahue. We begin our morning with our current events discussion, the Roundtable panel, joined by Teresa Bourgeois, Kevin Gogler, Alexander Mihailovich, and Catherine Tan. Cory Doctorow is a science fiction writer, journalist, technology critic, and longtime digital rights advocate. He'll talk to us about his new book, The Reverse Centaur's Guide to Life After AI. And Taya Albrecht will join us. She's the author of the new book, Sunrise, acclaimed author of The Tiger's Wife. She'll be here as well. All of that and much more. First, the news.
1: BBC News with Moira Alderson. Hundreds of Nepalese soldiers and rescuers are searching the debris-strewn valleys and hillsides of the north for people still missing after yesterday's massive flash floods. It's thought about 1,300 people are unaccounted for in Nepal and across the border in Tibet. More than 350 people are known to have died so far, many of them tourists and pilgrims. Our China correspondent, Stephen McDonnell, says it's difficult to gain information on the situation on the Tibetan side of the border.
2: The Tibetan Autonomous Region is a no-go zone for foreigners at all times without special permission, and they're not going to let foreign reporters in there right now. This is a really isolated part of Tibet as well. Imagine People's Liberation Army finds it difficult. And so you have to feel for those there at the moment, the rescue teams trying to reach those who are trapped, people pitching in, trying to help their neighbours look for those who are missing. And it's got to be a very distressing time for them.
1: Serbian media are reporting the death of the former Bosnian Serb military leader Ratko Mladic. The 84-year-old was serving a life sentence in The Hague for genocide and crimes against humanity committed during the Bosnian War of the early 1990s. Alice Adderley has this report.
3: Ratko Mladic was born in southern Bosnia-Herzegovina at the height of the Second World War, and 50 years later he became a central figure in another brutal conflict in the Balkans. He will always be linked to the gravest atrocities of the Bosnian War, the worst seen in Europe since World War II. He led the Bosnian Serb army, overseeing the siege of the capital Sarajevo, in which at least 11,000 people were killed. And he commanded the troops who murdered more than 7,000 Bosnian Muslim men and boys in Srebrenica in 1995.
1: Alice Adderley with that report. State media in Lebanon say the Israeli military has carried out heavy airstrikes in the south, despite a ceasefire announced in June. The target was the Ali Utaha Heights, an area near Nabatea, where Israel says Hezbollah fighters are based. There's been no comment from Israel. Norway's King Harald V is in an extremely serious condition in hospital, where members of the royal family have gathered at his bedside. Crown Prince Haakon has been serving as regent, while his 89-year-old father has been receiving treatment for a rare blood condition. This woman was among those laying flowers outside the royal palace in Oslo.
4: It's kind of unreal. I kept thinking that this would go well, and I still hope so. I'm crossing my fingers and hoping it goes well. I wish the king and his family all the best.
1: This is Moira Alderson with the latest world news from the BBC. Reports from Russia say a military officer has been killed after his car exploded in St. Petersburg. His wife is said to have been badly injured. The dead man has not been named. No cause has been given, but there have been a series of attacks on military personnel in Russia, often attributed to Ukraine. Thousands of demonstrators have protested outside the Indonesian parliament in Jakarta, demanding harsher penalties for corrupt officials. Protests were also held in Yogyakarta and Muskara cities. The protesters also demanded an end to President Prabowo Subianto's free school meals program and a halt to what they called militarization of Indonesian society. The demonstrations on Thursday were held a year after a wave of anti-government protests across Indonesia in which 10 people were killed. France is temporarily relaxing some of its rules on cheese production as the drought caused by recent heat waves has drastically reduced the amount of grass and hay available to feed milk herds. Hugh Schofield reports.
5: In the Alps and Jura Mountains, pastures are bone dry and grass yields are down by a third. This is where prized cheeses like Beaufort and Conte are made, but normally under strict rules about how the dairy cattle are fed. Those rules are now being waived so that feed from outside the strict geographical area of production can be used in greater quantity. Similar dispensations are expected to follow for other cheeses like Reblochon and Comtal. Purists may quibble, but it's not the first time rules have been suspended in order to help beleaguered French producers.
1: A gay Spanish footballer is facing criticism from fans after she joined a Saudi Arabian team. Esther Gonzalez has reportedly deleted all photos of herself with her wife and child on social media since signing for Al Qadsiyya. Same-sex relationships are illegal in Saudi Arabia. Gonzalez, who's 33, was part of Spain's World Cup victory 3 years ago. BBC News.
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7: Good morning. Coming up on 9:07 with WAMC Regional News, I'm David Gustina. In the headlines, a group of 15 sheriffs from across New York is suing to overturn a statewide ban on cooperation agreements with federal immigration agencies. WAMC's Grant Ashley with more.
8: The lawsuit was announced Monday evening, but wasn't available for review until late Tuesday. The 15 sheriffs say New York State's ban on 287G agreements with U.S. Immigration and Customs Enforcement is unconstitutional because it interferes with their local decision-making and forces them to cancel a federal contract. According to court documents, four of the sheriffs named in the lawsuit had or have active 287G agreements, and two were in the process of implementing an agreement. Eight have separate agreements allowing ICE to house detainees in their county jails for a daily rate, and another two have agreements to house undocumented immigrants convicted of certain offenses. Four have no formal agreements with immigration authorities at all. Rensselaer County Sheriff Kyle Borgalt is one of the sheriffs who's filed suit. He says the legal action is about preserving sheriffs' abilities to make local decisions.
9: This isn't just about 287G. This is about tools being taken away from law enforcement to safely protect the people they are closest to. I was elected by the people of Rensselaer County to serve as their sheriff and to make the difficult decisions on how we keep this county safe. And that is why I will continue to advocate for the independence of the office of sheriff.
8: New York Governor Kathy Hochul said Tuesday she will fight the lawsuit. Earlier this summer, a federal judge allowed New York's ban to stand while proceedings continue in a separate lawsuit brought by the federal government. Grant Ashley, WAMC News.
7: Nassau County executive and Republican gubernatorial candidate Bruce Blakeman said on Wednesday that Nassau County will join the lawsuit. The brutal murder of a 66-year-old Brewster taxi driver last December after a fare dispute shocked Putnam County. The victim's body was later found in the Croton Falls Reservoir in Carmel. Hudson Valley correspondent Hank Gross with this update.
10: The man convicted of killing Aurelio Orbez, an Ecuadorian native from Danbury, Connecticut, was sentenced yesterday in Putnam County Court to 21 years to life in prison. Police say the death resulted when Santos Vasquez Ramirez, who was 28, got into a physical altercation with Orbez inside the cab at the Brewster Metro North train station on December 1st over a previously unpaid fare and killed him. The body was found floating in the reservoir by a fisherman 1 week later, and within days, the Putnam County Sheriff's Office announced the arrest of the appalling man on charges of murder and robbery. After allegedly beating and strangling his victim, authorities said Vasquez Ramirez dumped the cabbie's body and drove the taxi to the Purdy's Metro North Railroad Station in North Salem before abandoning the vehicle. For WAMC in the Hudson Valley, I'm Hank Gross.
7: Vermont's attorney general says the state will receive a historic settlement from a multi-state lawsuit against the social media company Meta. WAMC's North Country Bureau Chief Pat Bradley reports.
11: In 2023, Vermont Attorney General Charity Clark joined 47 other states and territories in a lawsuit that claimed Meta's social media platform Instagram knowingly programmed addictive features that cause serious mental health harm to youth.
12: The settlement includes significant injunctive relief and financial settlement. Here in Vermont, the financial part of the settlement is an historic $92.7 million. This is the largest single company settlement in state of Vermont history. Nationally, the settlement is potentially up to $17 billion.
11: Under the settlement, Meta must place time limits for children on the use of Instagram and Facebook and block youth access from midnight until 6 a.m. It also includes limiting access during school hours and creating stronger parental controls. I'm Pat Bradley, WAMC News.
7: Now here's News Channel 13 meteorologist Paul Kayano's WAMC regional forecast, calling for partly sunny skies, scattered showers and storms today, highs in the lower 80s. Scattered showers and thunderstorms, then mostly cloudy tonight with areas of fog developing, lows in the lower 60s. There is a flood watch in effect from the National Weather Service. It's from noon today through this evening for Dutchess and Ulster counties in eastern New York. Rainfall of 1 to 2 inches per hour at times expected today, which could mean flash flooding for creeks, streams, and other low-lying and flood-prone locations, including poor drainage in urban areas. Use caution. For tomorrow, mix of sun and clouds, just an isolated shower possible, highs reaching the lower 80s. At last report, mostly cloudy, 70 now at Groton, Connecticut. For Jens, Vermont, sunny 66. Westfield, Mass., cloudy 61. In Albany, partly sunny, 66 degrees. More news next hour.
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0: Good morning. Welcome to the roundtable and to our panel discussion for this Thursday, the 27th of August. It is 14 minutes past the hour of 9 o'clock. We have many things to discuss, many items, very important issues, and we have just an incredible panel of experts to talk about a wide range of issues. I will say one issue that we, I don't think we have a tremendous amount to say about it. But where our thoughts are this morning is in Nepal and the disaster that has happened there with the Himalayan floods, and the pictures and the video is stunning. The before and after satellite images and seeing this glacier shrinking and then the river swelling, it is very obviously concerning and devastating to that area. So thoughts go there, and we will obviously keep up on it, but I didn't want to go in today's show without mentioning it as that really being the story that is on our minds at the forefront. Let me introduce our group, and we will get started on our docket for today. Public policy and communications expert Teresa Bourgeois is here. Good morning, Teresa. How are you?
1: Good. I'm doing well, and I add my concern and thoughts and prayers for the people of Nepal and people from all over the world there, because it's a tourist area, and this is climate change at work. And it's very remote and hard to get to, and so we hope that rescue folks are able to get in and help as much as possible. Also, today is a good day to take a nap, because you're going to want to be up during the night to look up and see the lunar eclipse. It's a very unusual lunar eclipse. 96% of the moon is, and it's a full moon, and it's going to turn red. So it'll be a blood moon lunar eclipse. Huh. Very, very unusual. Hmm. And so in any case, during the night tonight.
0: What time is that?
1: You know? Well, it depends on where you are, but it starts around midnight-ish.
0: Mm. All right.
1: But okay. I know the full moon last night was amazingly, it looked so large because of where it was on the horizon, and it's supposed to be more so tonight. But actually, I fear in the Albany area might be some clouds.
0: Yeah.
1: I think we're going to... So maybe we'll see pictures from somewhere else.
0: I was at the Washington County Fair last night. We're up on the what do they call that? Ferris wheel. And but all the way up at the top, and you just look, and it was just as if you have a front row seat to that moon.
1: Wasn't it astounding?
0: It was beautiful.
1: It was a breathtaking moon. I was coming down a street, and I pulled over, found a place to take pictures, which... You can't really, unless you have a good camera, take pictures of the moon. But it was breathtaking last night. And tonight, for those who can see it.
0: All right. I have to go back.
1: Look up. Take a nap. Look up.
0: Go back to the fair. on the Ferris wheel.
1: I bet they would.
0: That's good. Hey, our old friend Alexander Mihailovich is back. We are so excited. A professor emeritus of Russia at Hofstra University and author of A Liberal Vanguard Populist Elitism in the United States and Russia. Has anything about that changed?
2: No.
0: Okay.
2: No.
0: Well,
2: my book could be ripped from the headlines, sadly. It is not what I want, actually. So, in the book, which I finished in late 2022, I talk a little bit about Nathan Kofnas, who was a key figure in the Jason Ardai scandal. The supposed exposure of plagiarism of, you know, the British academic.
0: Right.
2: And this is before Kofnas became, you know, a well-known figure. So I'm chagrined to see that he's got, you know, attained some level of prominence, you know, and name recognition now. So anyway.
0: Well, we'll talk some more about a couple stories having to do with Russia this morning that I want to address. We also welcome Catherine Tan to the program, associate professor in the Department of Sociology at Vassar College. Her research is on health, wellness, and medical knowledge. Good morning, Catherine. How are you?
3: Good morning, Joe. Did you eat any interesting fair foods yesterday?
0: I don't know. I think I went for the old tried and true. I don't think anything interesting. So here's this is going to sound so public radio, and I apologize. My wife and I, when we tend to go to the fair, and fair food obviously is a big deal, but mm-hmm. there are so many groups there who are from the community within the county, and those are the ones that we support. So it's not like the people who come in that have, and God love them. I mean, they have the food trucks and they have all the stuff. And I don't know where they're from other than where the license plate says. So, but there are the community churches, the firehouses, the 4-H, the Boy Scouts and Girl Scouts. So those are where we go. So, and their food is amazing and it's fantastic. So, but 4-H, milkshakes, but none of this is like, you know, crazy. You know, it's not like grilled pickles or anything. Yeah. It's just
3: no fried Oreos.
0: The Methodist Church has these sugar fritters that are to die for. Mm-hmm. The 4-H milkshakes, the 4-H ice cream, the maple producers from the region, they have a great booth. They do a great job. So, that's where we went.
3: We're going to the Dutchess County Fair this Saturday.
0: That's good.
3: Yeah, I have an entry in the hobbies and crafts.
0: Oh, what's your entry?
3: So I do stained glass.
2: Oh.
3: And I have a piece with oranges. Mm-hmm. So that's, I always win because usually I'm the only entry in that category. This year, my colleague at Vassar, Zach Coffrin, the anthropology department, he also entered a piece, and I have a feeling he's going to win because it's pretty good. It's a walrus.
2: Uh-huh.
3: And it's a very compelling piece, so I don't think I'm going to make the cut this year.
0: That's really cool. I have to say, just a shout out for these 4-H. I met this young man. We were going through the 4-H booth, and this kid did the Champion Oak Trees of Washington County, and he did a whole chart of the oak trees, but then including bark.
3: And then
0: determine how old they were and so forth. He won the grand prize and a special prize. And Kelly and I were just like, oh my God, this is so amazing. And then the kid was beaming, but we didn't realize that it was the kid that actually had done it. Mm-hmm. So I said, well, go. I want to take your picture next to him. And he was very thrilled. But I unfortunately, the picture is not good enough that I can tell the kid's name, but that's all right. Very, very cool. And and interested in going into forestry. And
1: that's fantastic.
0: Really cool. Yeah, good stuff. Good programs.
1: I bet a listener might know who his name is.
0: Yeah, I'll have to look. I wrote it down.
1: When you go back to the fair today.
0: Yeah, later on today, I'll be able to tell you.
1: And we all know your story about the fair and your lovely wife.
0: That's right. Met at the fair and been going ever since. It's a very special place for us. Speaking of, you have a special guest, Catherine.
3: Yeah.
0: Today. Tell us.
3: This is Dr. Kevin Gogler.
0: I unfortunately, the picture is not good enough that I can tell the kid's name, but that's all right. Very, very cool. And and interested in going into forestry. And
1: that's fantastic.
0: Really cool. Yeah, good stuff. Good programs.
1: I bet a listener might know who his name is.
0: Yeah, I'll have to look. I wrote it down.

0: Speaking of, you have a special guest, Catherine.
1: Yeah.
0: Today. Tell us.
1: This is Dr. Kevin Gogler, a Spanish professor at Marist University, who specializes in AI. And what's the task force that you're on? I forgot. What's it called?
2: I'm on a couple of task force these days because AI is
0: AI in the news. And world languages for the Modern Language Association. Is that correct?
1: There we go.
2: That's right. Yes. We're working on really thinking about the educational piece, particularly with, you know, I'm in a field called computer-assisted language learning, in which, you know, languages is one of those fields where we've used technology kind of consistently since the 50s with, some of you might remember learning a language with a, you know, cassette tapes.
3: Right. Oh, yes.
2: And so, you know, technology has moved. It's become, you know, more about taking advantage of what's on the internet, but AI is kind of the latest version of that. We've kind of been striving for this in my field for a long time, trying to, you know, have a partner that never gets tired of listening to you and giving you feedback. So there are advantages to it. Certainly for someone who's trying to learn language. So yeah, it's an exciting time, but also scary, and for many reasons. I'm sure we'll talk about that tonight.
0: Well, we'll probably get to that right now, actually. It's wonderful to have you all here. I thank you very much for being here. And we are very excited to have this terrific group to talk about a wide range of issues this morning. We always welcome your letters, panel@wamc.org, panel@wamc.org. So one of the stories that I want to start with is the Meta story. This is a story about social media addiction, and Meta has agreed to pay up to $17.1 billion. This is a landmark settlement over social media addiction claims. The social media giant settled with 47 of our 50 states, as well as the District of Columbia and U.S. territories, and agreed to make major changes to its products over claims its platforms endangered children. Meta on Wednesday reached this settlement, and it is a lot of money and a promise to make changes to its products. In a dramatic capitulation, the owner of Facebook and Instagram agreed to the financial penalties for violating federal child privacy and states' consumer protection laws, the states announced. Meta also agreed to limit how long teenagers can spend on its platforms and to ban bans on features that stoke mental health issues, striking at the heart of the company's business of engagement for advertising. The focus of the case was to protect our kids, stopping notifications and alerts at night and when they are in school, encouraging them to take breaks from social media, protecting them against harmful features. That, according to Colorado's Attorney General Phil Weisler, the agreement exceeded what most courts might order, he added. All right, Kevin, well, baptism by fire here. Let us ask you about this. I think the two major things I'm interested in, you can take them in whatever order you want. One, of course, is how these companies were able to, for want of a better term, get away with this for so long, number one. And number two, how do you actually make it work that these changes can make a difference in the lives of these children?
2: Well, I mean, they've gotten away with it for so long simply because I think our legislators hadn't had time to catch up with the technology. Mm-hmm. And so, you know, these companies are moving faster than what society is able to wrap their heads around and regulate. We're seeing the same thing now with AI. You know, this, we've seen regulation like this in other countries ahead of us in Europe and in Australia, particularly. Australia was the latest to have regulations on especially young people. You know, it's, some are comparing it to regulation around cigarette use and advertising to young people. You know, when you knowingly have a product where an algorithm is designed to keep you engaged,

0: aged, it doesn't really discern well what the overall benefit for that person is. They just want to keep your eyeballs on the screen. And so I think this is a great step forward. It's still, I think, what, $12 million over 10 years, and then the other $5 billion comes into effect if the other companies like YouTube, Google's YouTube and TikTok follow suit. So mm-hmm. there are some caveats. That's just a straight up $17 billion check. But it's a great step forward in trying to rein this. You know, New York State has done the physical part with the bell-to-bell legislation in schools. And, you know, early data showing that it's been highly effective to keep cell phones out of schools in New York State, not having that as a distraction for young people. The biggest thing is that when you're in those development stages of life, to be distracted by a device that's constantly in your pocket, we really actually don't know the long-term effects of that yet. We have a generation that's kind of just starting to grow up with that paradigm.
1: But we have data now about the current impacts on mental health. So we may not know the long-term impacts, but we know that in the moment it is harmful.
0: Yeah, there's definitely data on how it affects low-performing students mm-hmm. The most, that they do see an increase when you take away the devices in their academic performance, and certainly the social impact of, I mean, we all have anecdotal evidence of this, right, where people are looking at their phones when you have 5 minutes rather than talking to each other. And if you're never used to starting a conversation with somebody because you always have a device, do you ever develop that skill?
2: It's fascinating to me because I wonder, so what happens? Does it train us and young adults into adulthood that they will then, when they are adults and no longer have these restrictions, will they go back to what they're used to? Will they continue with what they're now used to under these restrictions, or is it just like, all right, what the hell am I going to do, whatever I want, you know, and you get back to the overall problems of being online and all that brings with it?
0: Yeah, I mean, you would hope that that restrictions like this will help, right?
2: Train us for the future.
0: To help. I mean, but, you know, we have, as adults, we can think about our own relationships with our technology. It's hard to put it down.
2: Yeah.
3: I mean, I think that one aspect of this is that Meta is protecting its bottom line. That's why they're insisting that Snap and TikTok and YouTube, also reform their policies mm-hmm. to sort of follow the same principles. It's going to be interesting to see whether or not those companies will agree to this. I mean, in the article, there's no indication, as far as I can tell, or in any other sources that I looked at, that they've, officially, come on board with mm-hmm. this policy. So I think it's essentially, I mean, you can imagine if Meta, decided to agree to this, reform without, these other companies doing something, right, corresponding to that, it would be essentially, it would be handing, enormous paychecks to those other companies, sure, because then they could, they could explicitly, pursue, programming that would make, this kind of binging on social media, mm-hmm. Easy to achieve. The other aspect of this that makes me kind of cynical is, of course, that what the settlement does is dispose of any future possibility in principle of, personal injury lawsuits against, mm-hmm. Against Meta, there's, a teenager who commits suicide as a result of social ostracism, or, you know, some kind of, you know, out of control looks maxing that, you know, shames, you know, them, you know, by putting together this, you know, deal, what Meta has done is essentially said, we have no, you know, we've done what we can and nobody can sue us, you know, on a, mm-hmm. on a, you know, one-on-one basis. So
4: is that in the deal or is that theoretical?
3: That's theoretical.
4: Okay, right.
3: But I cannot see how any personal injury lawsuit can go forward mm-hmm. with this already being in place. I mean, I could be wrong, but.
4: No, I just wondered because I haven't, I didn't see that in the amount that I was able to research on. So I was just,
3: That would be shocking if the AGs
4: agreed to that. That would be shocking.
1: And the changes that they promise to me seem very flimsy, right? It is to put time limits for young users, to limit the notifications, limit the engagement counters. I mean, what we need is regulation that is broadly applied. Otherwise, we're just playing whack-a-mole with these companies.
3: Right.
1: Right. We have to think of it in the same way we thought about, you know, the need for, labor laws that protected children, right? If this is a problem that psychologists have found over and over that it's harmful to children and even, you know, and to adults. But first, in working with children, like, we need regulation so that all of these across the board, all of these companies are held accountable and they institute real changes. Because what Meta is offering, you know, these seem really easy to get around. Because if you're asking digitally, are you over 18, a kid can just say yes and create their account without their parents knowing.
3: Yeah.
1: So what are I'm not sure what other countries are doing, but what are some real measures that can be implemented?
0: I think it's got to be combined with education. So without real media literacy education, where everyone is aware of the dangers, I mean, just, you know, banning cigarettes is one part, for example, but having the educational piece to have this constant awareness of how harmful it is to you needs to also occur. Real change isn't going to occur.
4: I sort of agree, disagree, because just like with cigarettes, nicotine was not a bug, it was a feature, right? And it was intended to addict, just like this is the same thing. These algorithms, they are the sort of the cornerstone of this. I mean, I'm way out of my depth here, but that I know. And as I was listening to a couple of interviews on this and reading, one of the things they say is, well, it's going to, this, you can't just flick a switch to make these changes. These changes are going to take years to implement. And unless they test to figure out, is it really improvement for the youth, and are they required to do testing? I mean, what you really need is regulation. But what it strikes me, again, not being an so far the opposite of an expert in these technologies, but they were in the middle of a trial, and they have very, very deep pockets.
3: Yeah.
4: If they thought they had any chance of winning this trial, they would have not stopped the trial in its tracks. And so they presumably made a financial decision. And does this even though this is a, you know, billions is a big number for them,
1: it's a drop in the
4: it's
1: bucket.
4: The cost of doing
0: over
4: business.
0: 10 years
4: right it's the cost of doing business
1: well
4: for
1: just
4: them,
1: this
4: right?
1: last year they made $200 billion
4: right so excuse my cynicism but I do worry. I mean, yes, terrific for the attorneys general, including the teacher James, for them to come together in the way they did and try to combat this.
3: Yeah.
4: Because these guys are a major political force. I mean, just think about the inauguration and who was all surrounding the president and the power that and what we've seen so far with the power of these, you know, comparable only to the power of the oil and gas companies, right? I mean, they have enormous global political power. So the fact that these attorneys general did what they did in pursuing this and bringing it to light, but I think that there needs to be a lot of pressure on implementation and testing and understanding and as, I mean, you would know better than I, but what's the next thing? And is the next
0: Next thing is AI.
4: Right.
0: And
4: that's not going to be regulated for at least 2 years, right, under this administration. Well, it's a free-for-all, and if it ever is. And
0: They should be looking at how it's affecting youth. I mean, because the biggest change we're going to see, or that we already are seeing, is that, you know, social media was designed to in the beginning, really, to connect people, right? But we're finding that it is an isolating
4: It's very
0: technology.
4: Isolating.
0: Yeah. And AI is amplifying that because a lot of young folks now, particularly middle schoolers, I think it's about 70% statistic I've been reading, have AI companions or friends.
4: Right.
0: So they're connecting, they're asking for advice of a machine.
4: Right.
0: And so it's amplifying this, you know, loneliness epidemic that we're seeing. And so, you know, if we're worried about the social skills of kids now, what's going to happen with the next generation now that's not even friends with a real person?
4: Right. It's addictive, but it's also influencing. It's a very powerful influencer. And in terms of what people see and believe and it's like advertising on steroids, right?
3: I think that Governor Hochul's suggestion that the public schools essentially ban all cell phone use from 9 to 3 is interesting. It's a kind of Luddite solution that they simply don't use their phones during the day. I don't know. This would be.
4: But it's working. The bell to bell.
3: Yeah.
4: And they say that even the young people have realized that they appreciate it because they're talking to each other more, right? That's anecdotal. I don't know how much it's
0: been. Well, at least makes the school a sanctuary.
3: I mean, I think it's an interesting idea. I don't know to what extent it's actually enforceable. You know, people,
4: the bell to bell policy?
3: Yeah. I mean, life will find a way,
4: right.
3: You know, I mean, of sort of invading, you know.
2: life and teenagers will find a way.
3: Yeah, well, the life principle, which is teenagers. You know,
4: but it's helping, right? Reportedly.
3: Is helping. It's not nothing. And it's interesting that this deal, you know, that Meta has successfully pushed through with their, you know, very expensive lawyers, addresses some of those issues about, you know, what happens during the school day, that, you know, some of the usage will be restricted, you know. But that's only, of course, only a small, that's only, you know, a segment of the 24-hour period, you know. And
4: only if, as you say, they can't figure out a workaround, which kids seem to figure out workaround.
1: They'll figure it out.
3: But, yeah, right. I mean, you know, our son, who's, you know, now 27 years old, you know, he's always joking with us that, you know, we're so tech unsavvy. So,
2: I want to, before we go to a break, I want to ask Catherine, I want to focus on the mental health aspect of this and the real concerns and what we know, what the science and what we truly know about the impact that these, that Meta's products have on young people.
1: Well, so around 41% of teens report negative, like, mental health impacts from using social media. About like half say they notice negative effects. So if teens themselves are able to report like that this is not good for them, this is, you know, it's not like candy, right, where they want the product, they enjoy the product, and it's hard to, like, you know, get it away. Here, the teens recognize that this is not good for them, but they're stuck. This is where the issue of addiction is so important and such a critical piece of the conversation, because they are addicted. These apps are designed to hold their attention, and you have, like, the endless scroll in which you can just scroll indefinitely, and there's always going to be content coming in. Even if you are not fully enjoying it, you're kind of, you know, suspended there. And so we're also looking at a time where, you know, there's extremely high rates of depression among teens and young adults. And certainly this, I can't name a study off the top of my head that creates this link between social media use and depression and anxiety, because there are many other factors happening in the world that would cause young people to be depressed. But it's certainly not helping. You know, a Pew study found that the average teenager spends about over 8 hours, it was like 8.5 hours per day in front of their phones in front of a screen. That's so much of your day, so much of your waking hours, right? And of that time, it's a full-time job. Yeah, it's like, how are they, you know, but this is what Alex was raising earlier. Like, yes, the phone goes away during this, you know, during school hours, but when they come home, they have all this other time in which they are spending in front of a screen. And this is where regulation becomes really important. It's like, okay, you're not going to be in that, you know, parents aren't always going to be around to enforce these things. And it's also, it's really up to the government to regulate these companies so that they have a product that is not addictive.
3: Right. I mean, I just want to draw a quick analogy to Russian culture and Russian history here, which is interesting. There's been a lot of talk about, you know, sort of the in Russian culture, history, and demographically, there's always been something of a serious problem with alcoholism. Mm-hmm. And, you know, there have been all these very silly and, you know, erroneous theories, you know, on, you know, the supposed gene for alcoholism among Russians is complete nonsense. I think more significant is the fact is Russian history, historical practices, which is that the Russian state after Peter the Great, when the Russian church became a part of the state, it essentially regulated the alcohol industry so that you could not buy alcohol during Orthodox Lent. Mm-hmm. So because Orthodox Lent, you're not supposed to drink any alcohol. But then once Lent was over and Easter was, you know, had already occurred,
1: people
3: could cut loose. They binged. They binged. Yeah. And lo and behold, all of the stores that sold alcohol, this is from the 18th century to the revolution, were miraculously open.
1: Mm-hmm.
3: And people, you know, and it was an industry owned by the state. Mm-hmm. And so people, you know, stockpiled alcohol. They bought it like crazy once. Oh my God, this is so wonderful. I didn't drink all this time, you know, and I was, you know, obedient to the Lord, but now I can cut loose. I'm a little bit concerned that some kind of pattern like that will occur here. That, you know, it'll be restricted during school hours, mm-hmm. but they come home and then boom, you know, they'll find workarounds. Mm-hmm. Then, you know, their use will, increase, you know, during the time that they're at home, you know, or outside of the walls of the school. And that's time, of course, they should, you know, also be doing other things like healthy socializing and, you know, preparing for next day's, you know, homework,
4: yeah,
3: you know,
4: I mean, so. Isn't one of the issues, again, this question, about the nighttime scrolling during the night, and that's where, they're not sleeping,
0: yeah.
4: and they're not
0: yeah.
4: getting good, healthy REM sleep, and parents say, mm-hmm. you know, take it away, but.
1: Right. And these apps are designed to be, to hold your attention. So it's profitable, right? Like they make money when they hold your attention. So that's like, what do you, you have to do something to interfere with that, which, you know, free market does not.
0: I mean, it takes a lot of self-discipline, right? Even as an adult, it takes self-discipline to put our phones down. And the companies want us to have our phones in our hands. I mean, this whole idea of creating frictionless transactions.
1: Mm-hmm.
0: I mean, if you think about, you know, all these companies don't think about social media, but just, you know, you go to the grocery store and you have a self checkout, or you're using Uber and you don't have to talk to a taxi cab driver, or you get Grubhub delivered to you. I mean, this idea of convenience is eliminating interaction with a human.
1: Mm-hmm.
0: Like friction is considered
3: yeah.
0: talking to a human.
1: Right.
0: And so even if you want to put it down and you have this, you can't put it down. You have to use your phone
3: right.
0: in order to function in society now,
3: right.
0: to log into things, to, to avoid certain apps and certain functions on certain apps, mm-hmm. it's going to take a tremendous amount of self-discipline on everybody's mm-hmm. part.
4: And
0: that's really hard for a kid.
3: Yeah, it is.
0: An adult.
3: Yeah.
2: Let's pause there. We have to take a break. When we come back, we'll continue. We'll include some letters as well. Panel at WAMC.org, panel at WAMC.org. We'll return right after this.
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0: Good morning. Welcome back to the roundtable and to our panel discussion talking about the Meta settlement, $17.1 billion. What will that buy you? That is the question and many other questions that we are discussing this morning. Before we go to the letters on this, does anybody have anything else that they want to add to the conversation before I head off?
1: Well, I wanted to add on to what Kevin said earlier about, exercising, I don't think this was the word you used, like self-control, learning to manage your relationship with your device and social media. But it's, it's really difficult, even for adults, to do that and to build this kind of restraint when the entire technology is designed for you to engage with it. Mm-hmm. Right? And so this goes, this means that all of these companies have to be pulled back in some way in how they design these products so that they are less addictive. Right? I don't think it's unreasonable for government to step in here and say you have to change this aspect of your product so that people can log off when they want to, so that they're not just stuck and sucked into it. In that way, I think it is really valuable in comparing this case to like tobacco, for instance, and all of the policies or laws that were instituted to address addiction and to address youth being pulled in.
2: I mean, I was just going to say, I think about seatbelt laws when they came out. I mean, regulating automobile products and how they're constructed and how resistant my father was to wearing a seatbelt when they first came out, right? We put in safety.
0: This is the government telling me what I can and cannot do.
2: Well, it was uncomfortable. There's all reasons why he didn't want
0: it. I had that hand.
2: Sure,
0: yes.
2: Of course.
0: Yes.
3: But it saves how many lives has it saved, though? Right. Countless lies, right? And money and everything. Yeah.
2: And so there could be an equivalent of a seatbelt here that's uncomfortable at first and that, but then creates, now think about, how we, none of us think twice about clicking our seatbelts.
0: Right.
3: Mm-hmm. Mm-hmm. And it, but if you, sorry, letters.
0: No, go ahead, Teresa.
3: No, I was just, for parents, people say, well, just tell parents to take it away from the kids. But because of its addictive nature, that's not as easy.
1: And because the parents are addicted, too.
3: Right. The parents are addicted, too. Right. And we're talking about this in the framework of kids. But listen, I tell you, I find myself sometimes scrolling through these reels, because it keeps feeding me baseball, great baseball plays.
1: It's unfair to put it on parents, because parents work. And also, these devices are so easy to evade parental control and censorship, right? Like these apps, even just the phones themselves, it's hard, even though they have these different things where parents can, block access for their kids. It's really easy for them, teens are really easy, they're really good at evading these controls. I don't know.
2: Busy parents too like their kids having phones because you can get a hold of them. So, there's a benefit to giving your kid a phone.
3: I know.
2: You can track them. You can see them on a map. It gives parents a lot of, they feel comfortable. They feel like they've got some kind of control over their kids in some ways too.
3: But it's also, I've talked to people in the school situations who observed in the school situation that kids, even though they wouldn't do it on their own, if you require them to put away the phones, they're beginning to enjoy the interaction. Mm-hmm. Now, peer pressure, they wouldn't do it on their own, but because they're required to, okay, well, I have to. But it's opened up this new space for them to
1: If their peers are also being told they can't have it.
3: Right.
1: A lot of it is,
3: it's not on the kids. It's creating a space for the kids to talk.
1: I think a lot of it is the fear that, well, if I'm off of it, there's all this whole other world that's happening. People are having fun without me. People are having conversations without me. So they feel like they have to participate. But if all of their peers are subjected to the same rules, then, there's less anxiety about not
3: right.
1: engaging.
3: And then they can actually speak to each other.
2: Yeah, absolutely.
3: Anyway, letters, sorry.
0: Well, let's go to letters and see what people have to say. I mean, this is one that I've heard many, many times, not an argument really, but an observation that I think I heard last night, but I've heard for the last several years whenever a subject like this comes up. Doug says, I'm 51. How does this conversation differ from us watching TV or playing video games when we were kids?
1: Well, the biggest difference is
2: there was, yeah, you had a TV guide and shows were on at a particular time and the device was centrally located and everybody had access to it. And now we're walking around 24/7 with the device in our pockets.
3: And it's also the way that people reach you by phone too. Right. Mm-hmm. That's the problem. It's mixed.
4: Yeah.
3: And in our household, TV was in one room, mm-hmm. and my parents regulated if it was on or off. You know, mm-hmm. we were allowed to, like, watch one show. Mm-hmm. Three of us had to decide. There were two boys and me. They always won. It was, you know, always something where people were hitting each other.
2: But there are parallels, too, in the fact that, mm-hmm. you know, you think about the invention of the radio, right? Before that, people played music together.
3: Right.
2: Right. Mm-hmm. And so when the radio came out, they had the same arguments that it was making us less social, mm-hmm. right? Because now we're just sitting around listening. But then you have the birth of professional singers. Mm-hmm. You know, that didn't exist until the radio. And then the radio was, we added images to it. And...
1: But weren't they right? Didn't we become less social?
2: We don't
1: play music.
2: It shifted...
1: Together.
2: Well, yeah, but we don't think of it that way. We don't think of it as a destructive. We're so far distanced from that moment now that we don't think of it as destructive. And it's possible if we pull out far enough that folks will look at this moment as a quaint moment in time as well.
3: Yeah, I mean, that's true, but there is a major loneliness epidemic that's been going. I mean, was Putnam from Harvard, mm-hmm. Bowling Alone, mm-hmm. you know, where he documented this in a book.
1: The decline of civic engagement.
3: Civic engagement, right. And that is a really big problem in our country. And I think that this technology has accelerated that.
4: Sure. Yeah.
3: I
4: think that, you know, the decline of engagement is something that is important to this discussion. However, we need to talk a little bit about decline in what kind of engagement, or engagement with what sort of community. The way this has played out in, you know, many alt-right forums is that, you know, civic engagement is pointless because democracy is pointless. We live, as the language of the alt-right in this country has it, we live in a republic, not a democracy. Therefore, far more useful to engage in religious communities, in ethnic and racial communities that are, you know, have their own the kind of robust bubbles, you know, cut mm-hmm. off from, you know, the central civic square. That civic life is actually something that erodes connection. This is a big, a big talking point. It seems
3: but
4: to me.
3: I don't believe that.
4: I don't believe it. You know. But sadly, many people, I mean, many, you know, actually academic specialists have made this argument. Jonathan Haidt at NYU is one of them. Patrick Deneen at Notre Dame. They make, you know, the argument that we really need to have these kind of like a constellation of organic communities along the models of, you know, Orthodox Jewish communities in the Bronx or in Brooklyn or Amish communities. That's a far better way, according to them, of establishing engagement. I, for one, think that this is a very dangerous argument mm-hmm. to make. One problem is that the whole idea of civic engagement or civic life has been thoroughly kind of eroded, you know, over the last several years, largely, in my view, because of social media.
3: Well, and also it came before them because... I totally interrupted you.
2: No, that's okay.
3: The design of communities, the way the creation of suburbia and exurbia and the isolation of people. There's a much deeper... I can go on this topic forever.
4: Right.
3: Because I actually listened to a fascinating conversation from the Commonwealth Club last week. Well, I don't know when it was... he gave it, but I was listening, and about how to redesign so you rebuild a sense of community to fight right. this isolation. So, but part isn't part of the algorithms that keeps people focused on a narrow. It doesn't broaden people's horizons; it narrows them. Is that correct?
2: Sure. I mean, it understands what keeps you engaged, and will continue to show you that content, right? Depending on the platform, but. There are studies that negative content creates more engagement than positive content. When we're angry, we're going to stay on longer.
3: Well, politicians do that too.
2: So, but there's two sides of the coin here with senses of community, I think. You know, it's been really positive in some cases that
4: right.
2: isolated kid in a rural area who might not have found, like-minded mm-hmm. people, that kid
4: yeah.
2: who might be, you know, exploring their sexuality and doesn't have mm-hmm. that, you know, that kid didn't commit suicide because
4: right.
2: they found community.
4: Mm-hmm.
2: And at the same time, it amplifies, if you've got any idea,
4: mm-hmm.
2: it will amplify that idea and tell you that it's fine,
4: mm-hmm.
2: right? Because there's a community around that idea, right?
4: Yeah.
2: So,
3: But isn't that the danger of AI now, that they're saying with a child that suicides where the AI has driven?
2: Well, that's a different issue, though. Sure, the AI systems have these sycophantic tendencies, right? And so there's a confirmation bias in which whatever idea you have in order. And so we're seeing the same thing now with these AI chatbots in which they're designed to engage you. That's why OpenAI's based on they have a new platform or a new tier, I should say, of revenue, which is ad based,
4: mm-hmm.
2: right? And so again, it's dangerous when you have an ad based platform.
4: Yeah,
2: they want to keep you engaged longer mm-hmm. and longer. And how do you do that? Well, we pump your ego or mm. tell your ideas are good and don't push back too much.
4: Mm.
0: We are late for break, so let's do that. We will be back and continue this conversation right after this.
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7: Good morning. Coming up on 10:04 with WAMC Regional News, I'm David Gustina. In the headlines, children under 18 will soon see a host of changes to their Instagram and Facebook experiences thanks to a historic $18 billion settlement Meta Platforms reached Wednesday with 48 U.S. states. Besides the money, which will be paid over a decade, Meta has agreed to strengthen its age estimates to keep kids under 13 off its platforms and teens and age-appropriate accounts, enact a hard limit of 2 hours a day for users under 18, block kids from the apps from midnight to 6 a.m., and hide like counts, among other changes. But critics and children's advocates cautioned it will not solve its myriad of problems overnight. Governor Kathy Hochul opened the New York State Fair Wednesday with a message to President Donald Trump. Back off with the tariff policy that is hurting New York farmers and ruining relations between Americans and Canadians. The New York Public News Network's Ellen Abbott with more.
8: Trump tariffs are touching the entire agriculture spectrum in New York State. That, along with poor relations between the U.S. and Canada, has grape growers like Scott Osborne, co-owner of Fox Run Vineyards, losing tourism dollars from Canadians.
9: The economic impact of that is huge. And, you know, they'll buy my wines in my cafe, or they'll buy the wines while they're staying.
8: Brian Reeves grows fruits and vegetables in Onondaga County. He says the cost of equipment made in Canada has skyrocketed, with suppliers not sure what's happening next.
10: They shake their head and say, well, today, here's what the price is, but I can't quote you a month ahead, or I don't know.
8: Apple farmer Jim Bittner owns an orchard in Niagara County and says the uncertainty means he doesn't know whether to plant fruit trees on 100 acres of empty land, complaining that there's just no certainty what's going on next year or the year after that as far as trade goes.
11: About 30% of all the apples grown in the United States need to be exported. We don't consume them here. And our two biggest customers is Canada and Mexico. And to get into a squabble with the two of them doesn't do us any good.
8: Hochul says these are the stories that have frustrated her with the Trump administration, and the reason New York State has come up with a tariff relief fund.
12: You can only invest in the short term, not the long term, because you don't know what the world's going to bring, especially with these tariffs that have just started in the last couple of years, right?
11: The uncertainty is just nerve-wracking.
8: Hochul expects those funds to be released to farmers this fall. At the New York State Fair in Syracuse, Ellen Abbott for the New York Public News Network.
7: The Democratic State Representative of Berkshire County's 2nd District has made endorsements in her party's primary races ahead of Tuesday's election. WAMC's Josh Landes with more.
13: Tricia Farley Bouvier has represented the Berkshire's largest community, Pittsfield, on Beacon Hill in Boston since 2011. She's backing her fellow Democratic incumbents in Tuesday's intra-party contest, including her 1st Berkshire District colleague, John Barrett III, over North Adams City Council Vice President Andrew Fitch, and Congressman Richard Neal of the Massachusetts 1st over high school teacher Jeremy Whalen.
14: In the U.S. Senate race, I am 100%, 1,000% with Ed Markey. Ed Markey has been really one of the best federal partners I've ever had when it comes to constituent services with my work with data privacy and AI. And, you know, all tech issues he's been a leader on for a couple of decades.
13: Congressman Seth Moulton is running against Markey in the state primary. Farley Bouvier's current bid for another two-year term in the state house faces no challenge, neither the primary or general elections. Josh Landes, WAMC News.
7: Students are moving into Vermont's largest college this week, and it's expected to create some traffic nightmares on key streets in Burlington. WAMC's Pat Bradley with details.
15: This week, more than 5,100 students, including 2,400 freshmen, are moving into campus housing at the University of Vermont. The campus straddles the main road leading from the interstate to downtown Burlington. Campus police are advising those who work on campus or in the surrounding area to avoid areas including exit 14 off I-89, along with Williston Road and Main Street near the campus. Classes begin Monday. I'm Pat Bradley, WAMC News.
7: To Wall Street we go now, where a short time ago the Dow was up 56 points to 53,520, the NASDAQ up 279 points to 26,432, the S&P 500 index up as well, 39 points to 7,715. Now here's News Channel 13 meteorologist Paul Caiano's WAMC regional forecast. Partly sunny, scattered showers and storms today, highs in the lower 80s. Scattered showers and storms tonight, then mostly cloudy overnight with areas of fog, lows in the lower 60s. A flood watch in effect from the National Weather Service from noon today through this evening. It's for Dutchess and Ulster counties. In New York, some flash flooding could occur there. Use caution. Tomorrow, mix of sun and clouds, isolated shower, possible highs in the lower 80s. At last report, sunny and 59 at Oxford, Connecticut, Burlington, Vermont, mostly cloudy, 64. Sunny, 61 at Chicopee, Mass. Albany, sunny, 62. More news next hour.
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0: Good morning. Welcome to the roundtable and to our panel discussion. Very nice to have you with us. 10 minutes past 10 o'clock on this Thursday after this Thursday morning, not afternoon yet. My goodness, I'm pushing the day. It's only 10:10 in the morning on this 27th day, and we welcome you, panel at wamc.org. We talk about the Meta settlement, $17.1 billion, and have been discussing this over the last 40 minutes or so. We do have letters on this, so I would like to get to as many of those as possible before we move on to other topics. And we begin with Steve, who says, early in the program, you said 46 states. I think it was 47, actually. But 46 states, D.C., and territories were part of the lawsuit. Why not 100% of them? Afraid other lawsuits? Trump states? Thoughts from your panel? I actually don't know the answer to that question. Anyone? Okay. We'll do our homework, Steve, and hopefully get back to you. It is a good question. I mean, I thought... Sort of wondered when I read it, but I don't know the the answer. You guys are missing the point about school bell to bell bans. Of course, they will make up for it by adding extra screen time when they get out of school. But the point is an educational one. They were very distracted from the educational experience and lessons with access to the phones, even at lunch and recess. Eric, thank you, Eric. I think I thought that point was made, but thank you for bringing it to our attention. I appreciate it. I can't believe that I have to say this, but to the emailer who just asked what's the difference between phones and TV and video games, did you watch TV and play video games during the school day? Because no, that's what they do. That's from Dave in Valencia. We go to this letter from Mike and Beckett. Maybe in New York people don't think twice about buckling up. Here in Massachusetts, we have one of the lowest rates of seatbelt use, 77% in 2022. Then we check in with Roger to the panel. These electronic tech changes in communication, smartphones, and social media are only the latest after radio, TV, and the internet have greatly reduced an essential part of what it has meant to be human for thousands of years. Severe decline in face-to-face conversation. It is extremely rare that people interact with others without some kind of technology or technological intermediary. Good conversation is in decline. Most people are unable to converse well, except most superficially. That from Roger. We go to Cynthia, who writes, regarding no cell phones, bell to bell, I am a paraprofessional in a New York inner city middle school. Our school has been using Yonder pouches for several years. For those of you who don't know, Yonder pouch, you put the phone in, they lock it, and it will take an ultra strong magnet to open it back up, but the student or the concert goer will not have the opportunity to open and to use their device. Never underestimate the ingenuity of a teenager. They have ways to bypass phones. They also communicate using Chromebook during classes with friends and other classes or at home, even if they're absent. This is not to say the concept is not good or not working. Teenagers stay up scrolling all night, then they fall asleep in class. There is a solution, but that would involve parents and guardians to be involved.
1: Yeah, I think in schools, I mean, like computer time or screen time is also something that is part of their educational experience now. So it's not just their cell phones, but they're also, it's bell to bell does not mean it's a screen free day for kids,
2: by any means.
1: Right?
2: Yeah. Answer to the question, which three states? Florida, Texas, and New Mexico.
1: Oh, that checks out.
3: Okay.
0: Yeah. Oh, okay. Well, that does answer the question, doesn't it? Okay. Rena writes and says, I live in a rural area where there are gaps in service. My state senator has said there isn't service at his home, or maybe it's internet access. Same issue. And there are people who can't afford or are limited in their ability to use them. Or older folks who don't have the time or patience to learn every new technology that pops up. like my retired scientist and researcher friend. And I find that when I give my landline number, people assume it's a cell phone and tell me that they've texted me, but I don't answer. Well, that's because it's not a text. Mm-hmm. Then there's the issue of privacy for one's cell phone number, dot, dot, dot, that from Rena.
1: I mean, it is a problem that it is really hard to navigate our social world now without a smartphone.
3: Yeah.
1: Right? So there are businesses now that will not accept cash.
3: Yeah.
1: Right? It has to, and you know, that's wild to me. Like, you can't use cash to buy a cup of coffee at this place. I won't name the place, but you know, we've created a world in which our smartphones is our key to any of it. Mm. And yeah. I don't know how you kind of pulled this back, given where we are now.
2: Mm. But they're also, I mean, I still use a flip phone. I do have a smartphone for my consulting business, but you know, these are expensive. Mm-hmm. And what about people who don't, this cashless situation, mm-hmm. you know, I certainly have the option because I do have it for my business, but buying them and paying the monthly fee, it's a lot of money. But it is becoming almost essential.
0: Mm-hmm. Hello, wonderful panel, says Terry. As a retired teacher who experienced no cell phones, going to all cell phones in the classroom, I fully support the day school ban. We tried teaching them how to use cell phones properly, but let's be honest, we are all addicted to our phones if we aren't vigilant. There are so many things that teachers are responsible for throughout the school year. The time spent redirecting students to focus on content and classroom activity was notable, taking away from learning time. I was a special education teacher supporting a gifted history teacher, observing how he was not being listened to because the class was on devices. If I had a dollar for every time I redirected a student to put their phone away, I would be as rich as Elon Musk. Well, almost. Bless you all. Terry. All right.
2: Bless you for being a teacher. Can I make a little, just a, about the Texas and Florida? They have their own, they're pursuing their own lawsuits. So.
0: Okay.
3: Yeah.
2: New Mexico. Yeah. I can't figure it out. But
0: they're going out on their own.
2: They say they're doing it on their own.
0: All right.
2: Do we know how the states are going to spend the settlement money? That's the thing I was not clear about.
3: Hmm.
0: Again, cool. Homework.
2: Homework. Next time.
0: Kelly writes to us and says, I'm 38 with ADHD and finding workarounds to not look at my phone have proved successful. Apps like Brick and blank spaces allow you to reduce distractions successfully so you can get back to life. With Brick, you have to scan a physical device. Mine is at home on my fridge to lock the apps that you've limited, or you have to wait for a timer to run out. Mm. That from Kelly.
2: There is an off button.
0: Kayla writes, there are many problems with social media, including what they allow to be posted. It can be addictive for anyone of any age, but when you hand your child a tablet from the age of 2 and allow them to chronically be on it, you have nothing and are no one to blame but your own lack of parenting. Parents are the parental control. Get off screens and get outside. And that is Kayla.
1: The American Academy of Pediatrics. This was not their report. They were citing another source. But they found that babies under the age of 2 on average spend an hour on screen.
0: Oh my God.
1: Those toddlers between 2 and 4 spend about 2 hours on screen, on media.
0: Crazy.
1: Just wild.
4: Yeah, if you go to YouTube and kind of look for this content, it's mind-blowing that there's a whole section of YouTube designed for...
1: For kids.
4: Infants.
0: Infants, yeah.
2: Infants.
0: Yeah, tiny, tiny. Mm. And then I will end this segment with Sherry's letter. Sherry says, What a virtuous bunch of goody two-shoe twerps you all are. Do you know what you sound like? Oh, my God, get real. And then there's a vomiting green emoji.
2: I thought we'd get more of that. I know I'm, you know, I'm an old-timer.
0: Sherry, we love your letters. Thank you very much. We welcome yours as well. Panel at WAMC.org. Panel at WAMC.org. We will move on. Don't want to upset anyone else, so we'll move on to other topics here. Mm. And this isn't too bad. We have a few minutes before we go to a break. I do want to just tie in the Bill Gates concerns, because I think this is important and something that as we talk about this technology and as we talk about technologies that are upon us now, this major article that was written, was it 6,000 words, I believe? For years, Microsoft co-founder and philanthropist Bill Gates said he was optimistic that the world would become a better place thanks to artificial intelligence. He managed the technology, quote, freeing people from work and speeding up inventions that would fight diseases and climate change. In a new essay published online Wednesday, the philanthropist said he is worried that AI could do more harm than good. Gates said in an interview that it's fair to say he's now scared of what could go wrong with AI absent urgent intervention. Over the past year, Gates said he's grown alarmed about the technology's increasing capabilities to complete workplace tasks and go on hacking sprees. Most of all, he's worried about a lack of progress in regulating AI in minimizing its downsides. Kevin, as I mentioned, chair of the Task Force on AI and World Languages for the Modern Language Association. So you have a hand in a part of this in regards to AI. What do you make of Mr. Gates' comments?
4: Well, I mean, I think it's significant that he is sending alarm bells out. He hasn't done this before, certainly not to this degree. There have been other CEOs, Dario Amodei of Anthropic, who's probably well known for being the most skeptical of his own technology, or at least warning the public about what might be to come. It's a pretty long essay. I read it this morning in preparation for today. And, you know, he doesn't say anything, new that I've read before, but he worries about job loss, and talks about this idea of human reserved jobs that the government might, or society might decide that we ban AI from particular professions, and that maybe it's for economic reasons or maybe it's for social reasons. But, you know, a lot of these CEOs are sending signals that this is an inevitable change, that jobs will be lost, and that if we don't artificially create jobs, they won't exist. I'm not sure that's necessarily going to happen in the long run. I think humans will always find something to do with their time and will want to reward that. The problem, I think, is the pace of change that's happening and how quickly people are going to be able to adapt. And this is certainly a conversation I've had over and over again with educators. You know, how do you prepare a population for an uncertain future? We don't know. No one knows exactly how fast this is going to happen and what changes might occur. Jobs will be lost, and that if we don't artificially create jobs, they won't exist. I'm not sure that's necessarily going to happen in the long run. I think humans will always find something to do with their time and will want to reward that. The problem, I think, is the pace of change that's happening and how quickly people are going to be able

0: no one knows exactly how fast this is going to happen and what changes might occur.
1: Mm-hmm.
0: We can speculate, but certainly there's going to be a lot of disruption. And these companies, I think, are sending signals that something's going to happen because I think they're worried about the repercussions.
1: Yeah, I think one aspect of it, which he touches on briefly, is arms negotiation and AI, which I think is super right now. Among different countries and even in the UN, there's no dedicated line of discussion or proposal for linking AI to arms reduction. And specifically here, there are two aspects of this AI and weaponry. One is biological weaponry. Mm-hmm. And Annie Jacobson in her new book, Biological War, outlines a scenario where AI essentially creates this, absolutely unbeatable virus, that has all sorts of mechanisms, even retaliatory mechanisms against, antibiotic treatment. This is something that AI would develop. So that's one aspect of, the whole question of arms negotiation and AI or arms limitation in AI. The other is what's already happening before our eyes, drone technology and AI technology being fully intermeshed or more, thoroughly integrated. We are already seeing this as of this week in Russian attacks on the provinces of Zaporizhia and Kherson. They are now, the Russian Federation is now using fully AI, controlled drones on civilian populations in those two provinces. And this is actually scary as hell. I mean, they've already had these kinds of drones, guided by people, at a distance in the Russian Federation, in the military, against, civilian populations in those two provinces and what people have, I think, accurately called civilian safaris, And this is taking it to another level. So he touches upon the biological question, but not the kind of the more general question of AI and arms control. So, I mean, kudos to him, but this is not something that any of us didn't know about, much less him earlier. So I think this is partly public relations, possibly embarrassment about his being chummy with Epstein. Who knows?
2: Yeah, I think it's an important voice, but I want to echo and amplify what you are saying. I think the issue here, certainly job loss is an issue, and that's what people seem to focus on. But I think there's a much broader global concern that needs to be dealt with, much in the way that nuclear weapons have not really been dealt with. But there's been ebbs and flows of how much they're dealt with. But the impact on our financial systems, the impact on the weapon systems, the ways in this can get quickly, we'll say, out of human control.
1: Right.
2: If you read and listen to the researchers, are very profound. And that's the part that I don't think we have a handle on. And you have this small group of very wealthy oligarchs who are really I sound like a crazy person, but they're controlling it. I mean, you just look at what's happening in the in the Trump administration, the way they're absorbing data. I mean, for them, the data is currency. Like, what did Musk do in those first, the Doge? That was him absorbing enormous amounts of our data, right? And I know it sounds conspiratorial, but wake up, folks. This is the issue that needs to be dealt with on a global, in a global way. And right now we have in the U.S. an administration that's not paying attention. And we are isolating ourselves. The U.S. is isolating ourselves from our allies. And what we really need to do is be coming together and also bringing in China and India and other countries, don't you think?
1: Absolutely.
2: And there needs to be a global discussion about where this is going. Yeah. But it's accelerating so fast. And the U.S., who should be a leader in this, is absolutely not, given the given the role that the oligarchs are playing in the country.
0: You know, the tech bros. There's these two sides of it, right, that there's a race to what's called artificial general intelligence, to create a system that's smarter than any human being. And the idea is that the first company to get to that point will control the whole board of the game. And one of the races is to have these systems self-improve, right? Once you get to a point where the machine can improve itself, there's going to be this acceleration that's going to go very, very quickly.
2: But we're not at that point yet in some respects.

0: we're not quite at that point, but and when we start to get to that point when the system can self-improve, then it's what you're talking about, Teresa, mm-hmm. where we no longer have agency over these machines. But the reason why it's similar in nuclear, in like nuclear appropriations in some ways, but it's different in the sense that, you know, if you control intelligence, mm-hmm. the idea from these companies, if I can get there first, mm-hmm. then I beat all the other competitors mm-hmm. out. And so, you know, all the players are hesitant to put regulation on it to slow it down because mm-hmm. they don't want to be the one left behind.
1: But it doesn't have to be inevitable in this way. So as Teresa pointed out, this should be a global... global discussion and collaboration, right? I mean, so should climate change, but see right. how well that's going. But this presents an existential threat to everyone on this planet,
0: absolutely.
1: Right? This should be a global conversation. Like, what are we going to do to regulate and make sure that we are not completely taken down as a species by this technology?
2: We are up against a break. When we come back, we will move on to another topic and we will hear from you. Panel@WAMC.org, panel@WAMC.org. We love hearing from you. We hope that you will write to us, panel@WAMC.org. We will continue our conversation with this great group right after this.
3: BBC News with Sue Montgomery. Hundreds of Nepali soldiers and rescuers are searching the debris-strewn valleys and hillsides of the north for people still missing after yesterday's massive flash floods. It's thought about 1,300 people are unaccounted for in Nepal and across the border in Tibet. The former Bosnian Serb military leader Ratko Mladic has died. The 84-year-old was serving a life sentence in The Hague for genocide and crimes against humanity, committed during the early 1990s. Known as the Butcher of Bosnia, Mladic directed his troops to commit Europe's worst atrocities since the Second World War. State media in Lebanon say the Israeli military has carried out heavy airstrikes in the south, despite a ceasefire announced in June. The attacks happened in an area where Israel says Hezbollah fighters are based. Three former Malaysian prime ministers have appeared at a Kuala Lumpur court in separate cases involving alleged corruption, money laundering and the one MDB scandal. Najib Razak is already serving a 6-year prison sentence. Thousands of demonstrators have protested outside the Indonesian parliament in Jakarta, demanding harsher penalties for corrupt officials. The King of Norway, Harald V, is in an extremely serious condition in hospital. Members of the royal family have gathered at his bedside. The 89-year-old has been receiving treatment for a rare blood condition. Thieves in Spain have stolen one of Europe's most important prehistoric gold collections. Officials say the thieves broke into the museum housing the treasure of Vienna on Thursday. France is temporarily relaxing some of its rules on cheese production as the drought caused by recent heat waves has drastically reduced the amount of grass and hay available to feed milk herds. BBC News.
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0: Good morning. Welcome back to the roundtable and to our panel discussion. Very nice to have you with us on this Thursday morning. It's the 27th of August, and a treat to be with you today. Want to go to a couple of other stories here before we wind up our time together on the panel. There is an exclusive article in the Wall Street Journal published around 6 p.m. yesterday, which is about the surprise visit by the director of the Central Intelligence Agency to Moscow this week to deliver a warning to Russia not to attack NATO countries. That, according to people briefed on the visit. The trip was spy agency chief John Ratcliffe's first publicly known visit to the Russian capital. It followed new U.S. intelligence assessments reported earlier by the Wall Street Journal that Russian President Vladimir Putin could try to test the resolve of the North Atlantic Treaty Organization with a limited assault on an allied country in the next 5 years. U.S. officials are concerned that Putin, squeezed in Ukraine and other pressure at home, could launch an assault ranging from a cyber attack to a small-scale land incursion, likely on a Baltic nation, according to the Wall Street Journal. A shortfall in critical Western munitions driven by the expenditures in the Iran war also could factor in Putin's thinking. The U.S. has degraded its stockpile of certain weapons because of the transfers to Ukraine after Russia's 2022 invasion, as well as the direct Iran conflict. Alexander.
1: This is Ratcliffe is essentially a mouthpiece, you know, for Trump's language of concession with the Russian Federation. I'm kind of baffled by this whole visit. It's not clear to me exactly why he even needs to be there in person, except for kind of ceremonial public relation purposes. He went to the Russian Federation, to Moscow, essentially in the position of what Russians call a forehead hitter. This is a term in Russian, chelabichik, which means somebody who petitions by, you know, essentially hitting their forehead on the ground, bowing, genuflecting before the power broker that they're, asking to do something, for them. So he went to Moscow essentially as somebody who's begging, said, oh, please don't, engage in any incursions into NATO territory. And the crisis in the munitions is caused less by, assistance to Ukraine and much more by the exhaustion of the surplus, because of the war with Iran. All right. I think that's a very important point. The number of munitions that the U.S., even under Biden, provided to Ukraine was minuscule in relation to its total stockpile. The amount of munitions that were exhausted during the Iran, this continuing conflict with Iran, is much more significant in terms of, the shortage of weaponry. And so I'm a little bit disappointed by this article in terms of not fully acknowledging it, that this is really, these are truly very different, matters in terms of scale. The other point I want to raise is that this is kind of a continuation of the crisis of Trump's negotiation model with the Russian Federation, which is to cast everything in terms of, this is a war and not an invasion of Ukraine. So what does that mean in concrete terms? Well, the war is something, which is kind of the fault of both sides. It's a conflict that is, that can be resolved through negotiation. Each side has to give up something. Ukraine has to give up territory. It has to give over two provinces, actually four provinces, in order to, 20% of its total territory in order to appease the Russian Federation. I see this as negotiation completely in terms of, asking, begging, soliciting, Russia to do something that Russia is simply, under the present circumstances, is not, you know, has no motivation to, you know, to engage in. The U.S. is now in a position of weakness because of the Iran and, you know, war. And, you know, Putin is very aware of it. And also, you know, I just want to point out that Radcliffe is, his whole choosing him as CIA director is, you know, rather startling given the slenderness of his resume in terms of anything having to do with national intelligence. You know, he was somebody, he was one of the defense lawyers for Trump, during, you know, when the Mueller report was submitted, you know. Mm-hmm. So we see essentially an extension of this kind of patrimonial politics that's very, you know, characteristic of the Trump administration. We hire people not because of their qualifications or their expertise, but because of the loyalty that they have already demonstrated to our administration. I don't see any fundamental difference between what Radcliffe is doing now and what Steve Witkoff has been doing all along vis-a-vis the Russian Federation, which is essentially begging, right?
0: So does anybody else want to jump in on that?
2: Well, I mean, I'm curious. I've just looking at this as in terms of the Trump administration's relationship to the Russian Federation. I mean, there's been this recalibration of geopolitics under Trump away from NATO and towards Russia. Mm-hmm. And it seems to me that this kind of visit might be a way to almost create a visualization and to counteract that. That long narrative.
1: Right.
2: And then this whole, I'm curious about this short of war term too, that's being used, that, you know, there must be intelligence that they're planning some kind of cyber attack or some kind of, you know, misinformation campaign as the elections are coming up in November.
1: Yeah.
2: Maybe there were some discussions about those things as we know the Russians have meddled in
1: Russians
2: before.
1: They have, but we also know that, you know, vis-a-vis, you know, the three Baltic countries, Latvia, Lithuania, and Estonia, there have already been, you know, cyber attacks on those countries, particularly on the energy grid, you know, coming from the Russian Federation. There are also talking points of the Russian Federation vis-a-vis the ethnic Russian populations of those three countries. Latvia has an ethnic Russian population of 42%. Estonia is much smaller. I believe it's something like 12 or 15%. But there's a segment of Estonia around the city, the small city of Narva, which is majority Russian. And there's been, you know, over the last several months, you know, a lot of chatter about, you know, the Russian military possibly trying to annex that, you know, according to the model that was already established with Crimea. Because that area of Estonia has always been essentially majority Russian, and but it's not clear that there's any particular demographic support among ethnic Russians in that area of Estonia for joining the Russian Federation. In fact, there's strong indications that they're not interested. So we'll see. But my point here is that there's already been evidence in that meddling. And this is not even talking about what's going on in Germany, you know, with the stockpiling of weaponry, you know, outside of Berlin, you know, for assassinations and the, you know, the drone attacks on the Leipzig airport, you know. So I think that there's more broadly speaking a kind of a, you know, multi-pronged, you know, hybrid, you know, campaign against NATO countries coming from the Russian Federation.
3: Total speculation on my part, but I think that Putin, I can't imagine that Putin would do anything in the next 70-plus days prior to the midterms that would anyway hurt the Trump-Vance administration because they see them as a essentially an ally, right? But so any of this would be beyond that. I assume there's going to be more that we're going to learn about what these discussions were, you know, down the road.
1: Yeah.
3: And he didn't meet with Putin, but it's not in Putin's interest. And the U.S. has, I mean, the Trump administration, they have defunded a lot of the federal resources that are designed to prevent the meddling in terms of the defunding of CISA and similar entities that deal with cyber meddling and such, right? So
1: I for one don't think that the cyber meddling in the midterms is that much of a concern. I think I'm much more concerned about incursions, into NATO territory, you know, by the Russian Federation, specifically the Baltic countries, and Poland. I mean, that makes me much more nervous, frankly.
3: What I wonder is, was Senator Graham now deceased, and he was the person who Trump listened to, and to keep him focused on Ukraine, such as the Trump administration was, and I think with him gone, who will be that person that keeps the Trump administration, at least in some way, on Ukraine's side and NATO's side?
1: That's a good question, Teresa. I think that, you know, interestingly, Radcliffe is a somewhat, you know, ambiguous figure in that regard. He's essentially what passes in the Russian administration as a Russia hawk.
3: Right.
1: He has supported during his first term as CIA head under Trump 1 the use of American technology by Ukraine against the Russian Navy in the Black Sea, you know, during the early stages of the Russian invasion. He recognizes in various ways, the genuine kind of territorial threat of the Russian Federation's aspirations. So he is kind of, relatively speaking, the voice of reason right now in those corridors of power. We'll have to see, you know, how it plays out. He's not a stupid person, I think. He does recognize reality. So
0: let's hold that there. We'll take a break. When we come back, we'll finish up our program with our last 10 minutes with our wonderful panel. We welcome you as well. Panel at WAMC.org. Panel at WAMC.org. We'll be back after this break.
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0: Good morning. Welcome back to the Roundtable on this Thursday, the 27th of August. It is 10:48 in the morning, which means we just have about 10 minutes left with this wonderful group of individuals who have come in to talk about a wide range of issues. Alexander, the one thing I wanted to ask you, and then I want to move on to elections just for a second, but the other, of course, major story has to do with the, these stories are coming out right now about Russia bombarding Ukrainian cities overnight, calling the strikes massive. Where does that bring us now in sort of this renewed heavy fighting?
1: I haven't seen this latest story, but I think that the Russian Federation is intent upon the demoralizing of the Ukrainian civilian population. And they're trying through their cyber warfare to manipulate Zelensky and his administration to have an election. This has been a big talking point recently, that Ukraine is not, why is NATO so supportive in principle of, Ukraine's sovereignty when Ukraine isn't even a democratic country, because, it's had the same president for like many, many years, and they had to suspend the election that was scheduled a few years ago. So I think that that's been, this is simply, to answer your question, intensification for what's been going on for a while. They want to exhaust the Ukrainian population. They want to, create a kind of dissension among young people, young men in particular, who don't want to be drafted. This has been, an ongoing kind of, crisis in the Ukrainian military. They simply don't have enough people fighting. And even in parts, people are so demoralized, they just want the war to end. And some people are coming close to the point where, let them take, the Donbass regions. We don't, at this point, enough is enough. So I think that, the aim of the Russian military is to push them to that, that point of giving up, surrendering.
0: All right. Anyone else? Last story I want to go to then is the we've been talking a lot this week on the show about mail-in ballots, and a lot of this has been in relationship to the courts and the Supreme Court and what they have said, and also action taken by the president with the Postal Service. So I just wanted to talk about the efforts from the Democrats and for want of a better term, blue states, of what they're doing in this regard. California and other Democratic-led states are challenging rules for mail ballots that the U.S. Postal Service issued in response to an executive order from President Trump. The rules require states to submit voter lists to the Postal Service and for the USPS to reject ballots that don't match those lists. California and other Democratic-led states sued again Wednesday to block the U.S. Postal Service from implementing new nationwide rules for mail ballots, arguing they usurp state authority over elections at President Trump's behest, expose voter information unnecessarily, and threaten chaos in the rapidly approaching November election. The Postal Service formally issued a 95-page, quote-unquote, final rule on Friday, asserting that it was amending its mailing standards for mail ballots in federal elections to comply with Trump's March executive order. Teresa Bourgeois.
2: I think the mail-in ballot issue has to be looked at in the context of all the range of things that the Trump-Vance administration are doing to try to weaken people's confidence in our election system. And they've been, this is a long-term drumbeat for them. It's the mail-in ballot issue. It's gerrymandering. It's the voter suppression tactics where they're closing polling places and not allowing Sunday voting, which is important for the minority vote, particularly in the southern states. Mm-hmm. There's a whole host of things that they're doing, and there's bright, you know, flashing red light warning about these range of things that they're doing. But I think that, and we should be concerned about that. And also, I mean, think about it. They know that they can't win on the issues because they're not facing the affordability issue. Yeah. They are with tariffs and particularly these new attacks on Canada. And I love Canada, buy products from Canada. These are all, they're damaging, the border states. They are economically devastating to our agriculture community, not so much the big agribusiness, but the family farmers. And there's a whole list of things, and they don't have the public's, the Trump Vance administration and the Republicans who have supported him don't have the public support. So if you don't have the public support, what do you need to do? The only way you win or retain power, or to attempt to retain power, is suppressing the vote and making people concerned. And so what the Democrats are doing is what they did in April and prior to that, which is they're filing lawsuits. They knew that this was coming. People said, well, why didn't they do it earlier? Well, you couldn't file the lawsuit again until the post office regulation had been posted in the Federal Register. And so they were ready. So Senator Schumer, Leader Jeffries, they have filed lawsuits, the Democratic Governors Association. So that's all being done. And so far, the Supreme Court, they ruled on process, meaning you didn't have standing yet. Experts say once they rule on the substance that the Democrats will win on this because the states have the power to run elections. But in the meantime, the problem is not so much what the end result will be, but what the process is causing concern about elections. So what can we do about it? Here's the thing that the Mark Elias, who's a lawyer who's leading a lot of this, the Democrats, they're doing their thing. Win or lose, let's hope they win. But what we individuals concerned about this have to make sure that you're registered to vote. Make sure your family's registered to vote. If you have people who've moved, is everything tidy and ready to go, right? And then go about trying to get 10 more people registered to vote. And not only are you registered, but you have a plan to vote. Because the antidote, the solution to this problem of the Republicans' attack on our elections is massive voter turnout. And let's do what, Trump had said, make it too big to rig. They are trying everything that they can. And the solution to this is massive voter turnout. And that's what, for the next 70 days, the rest of us who aren't involved in lawsuits can individually work on.
3: And what even, even if Democrats are successful at, bucking this, the issue that you raised, Teresa, I think is really important, which is this has already created so much confusion. Mm-hmm. There has been so much coverage on all of the voter suppression tactics that this administration has tried. But I think that confusion can be harnessed locally. Like, more local organizations should put in effort to get people registered and early, right? So that everything is in order, so that this becomes a more prominent local issue and that people feel that there's something that they can do about it. Because even just hearing about these tactics could be really discouraging to people.
2: That's right?
3: Especially if someone is part of a vulnerable population, right? If they were formerly incarcerated, if they are, a new citizen, or they are worried about, undocumented people in their family, or I'm sure there are a whole host of reasons why people may feel hesitant about addressing some of their confusion around this, right? So it really does fall on local community to reach out well ahead of the election.
1: Yeah.
2: And if they say you can't vote on Sundays, which it has been traditionally what they call souls to the polls, where people go to church and then go vote, right? But they're blocking in some places. Well, just have souls to the polls on Saturday, right? The people have to organize. And this is something that people say, well, can I do? What can I do? You can get people to make sure they're registered, make sure they have the right ID, and get to the polls.
4: And I think go beyond that and constantly have these campaigns where it becomes, we work on making it easier for people to vote. And that's the constant mantra. How can we make it easier for people to vote? I have a friend from Estonia who's votes online.
1: Yeah.
4: And she votes online from the United States as a as an Estonian citizen. Yeah. They have devices connected to their computer, physical devices where they have to put a chip in.
1: Yeah.
4: You know, this has been going on since 2005 in Estonia. I think half the population of Estonia votes online.
1: Yeah. Yeah.
2: But that's not going to, between now and the next 70 days?
4: Absolutely not.
2: People
4: but
2: need
4: I think
2: to vote.
4: We need to look beyond the next 70
2: vote
4: days
2: early.
4: Too and constantly try to make it easier for people to vote.
1: Yeah. Yeah.
0: We are out of time. My thanks to all of you for being here this morning. Kevin, our newbie, thank you very much. What a delight to meet you. Thank you. Will you come back?
5: Sure.
0: Okay, excellent. Thank you. Catherine agreed, but I think that's good. My thanks to Catherine. Thanks, to thanks of course, to Kevin. Alexander, wonderful to have you back in the fold. And Teresa Bourgeois, we will return right after this.

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0: Good morning. Welcome to the third hour of the Roundtable. I'm Joe Donahue. Cory Doctorow is a science fiction writer, journalist, technology critic, and longtime digital rights advocate. His new book, The Reverse Centaur's Guide to Life After AI, will continue on this theme this morning and talk to Cory Doctorow coming up. We'll also talk to Taya Obrecht, an acclaimed novelist of The Tiger's Wife. Her new book is Sunrise, set in Wyoming ghost towns. She'll join us as well. All of that and more. First, the news.
1: BBC News with Sue Montgomery. Hundreds of Nepali soldiers and rescuers are searching the debris-strewn valleys and hillsides of the north for people still missing after Wednesday's massive flash floods. More than 350 people are known to have died so far. It's thought about 1,300 people are unaccounted for in Nepal and across the border in Tibet, where the Chinese Prime Minister Li Qiang is visiting. From Beijing, here's Laura Bicker.
2: There's shocking video footage of a crushing wall of water crashing through the Chinese border town of Girong has not been shown in China. Instead, state media has focused on search and rescue efforts, which are being led by the People's Liberation Army. Large vehicles and heavy equipment are struggling to get to the main disaster zone where hundreds of people are missing. Rescue efforts are being further hampered by the fear of a second flood. Officials are monitoring a lake which formed after the landslide upstream of Girong and now say it could burst its banks if heavy rains continue in the next few days.
1: The former Bosnian Serb military leader Ratko Mladic has died. The 84-year-old was serving a life sentence in The Hague for genocide and crimes against humanity, committed during the early 1990s. Our special correspondent, Alan Little, who covered the Bosnian War, says Mladic's death will not bring comfort to his victims.
3: I don't think he will bring anything like closure to the people whose lives were ruined by the men that he commanded. He committed the worst crimes on European soil since the defeat of the Nazis. This is a man who unleashed a systematic program which came to be known as ethnic cleansing. Men under his command went from town to town, village to village, municipality to municipality, rounding up the non-Serbs in every place and putting the women and children on buses and sending them off to refugee camps and interning the men in concentration camps in really appalling conditions. Many of them were deliberately murdered and others died from the conditions that they were living in. The intention was to create an ethnically pure territory for the Serbs.
1: State media in Lebanon say the Israeli military has carried out heavy airstrikes in the south, despite a ceasefire announced in June. There's been no comment from Israel. From Beirut, here's Hugo Bashega.
4: The airstrikes happened shortly after the Israeli military announced that Hezbollah had launched two explosive drones overnight towards soldiers operating in the area that is under occupation in southern Lebanon. There were no injuries. Pictures posted online showed plumes of smoke rising from several places following the Israeli attacks. A ceasefire announced in June has led to a sharp reduction in the violence here. But Israeli airstrikes and shelling have continued almost every day, while there have been sporadic attacks by Hezbollah targeting Israeli troops.
1: World news from the BBC. European football's governing body says it's preparing a criminal complaint against Gianni Infantino over the FIFA president's failed plan to sell a stake in the World Cup to private investors. In a US court filing, UEFA is seeking documents from the investment firm founded by Joshua Kushner. The brother of President Trump's son-in-law was one of the lead investors, intending to pay billions of dollars to FIFA for a stake in a subsidiary that would run world football's top competitions. A Norwegian-based human rights group says Iran has executed more than 500 people so far this year, with a surge in hangings in recent days. Iran Human Rights says almost 30 were connected to January's anti-government protests. Two people have been killed in a violent incident at a school near Berlin. Local media say an 18-year-old female student was killed, along with a man who apparently tried to intervene. A 19-year-old man, reported to be the student's former boyfriend, has been detained. In an extraordinary gathering of past national leaders, three former Malaysian prime ministers have appeared at the Kuala Lumpur court complex in connection with separate cases. Our global affairs correspondent Anbarasa Natarajan has more details.
4: It's described as the first time in Malaysian history that three former prime ministers presented themselves in the same court complex on the same day. Ismail Sabri Yaakob, who was the prime minister for 15 months from 2021 to 2022, was charged with failure to declare assets. He pleaded not guilty. Najib Razak, who ran the country for 9 years until 2018, appeared in a civil suit over a scandal involving the country's defunct sovereign wealth fund, 1MDB. The third former prime minister, Muhyiddin Yassin, is contesting charges involving abuse of power and money laundering.
1: BBC News.
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6: This is a WAMC Regional News Update. I'm Madam Ahmed. Two Democrats vying for a Massachusetts congressional seat faced off Wednesday in what will likely be their only primary debate. WAMC's James Polyalagopoulos reports.
7: Speaking at 22 News in Chicopee, Congressman Richard Neal and Jeremy Whalen ultimately shook hands afterwards, but not before launching attacks they had been sharpening on the campaign trail. Whalen, a high school teacher turned candidate, had much to say about the amount of political action committee money Neal has accepted over the years. He also seized on Neal repeatedly turning down candidate forums and allegedly not holding in-person town halls for almost a decade.
8: We've normalized a do-nothing Congress and the corporatization of this entire American system. And who's the poster child of that? It's our current absentee congressman, who is percentage-wise one of the top recipients of corporate money in all of Congress.
7: Neal, who is pursuing his 20th term in the House, returned fire, saying he raises large amounts of money for the party itself and also receives support from unions, playing up legislation he helped pass through the House Ways and Means Committee. The incumbent also frequently cited a recent Berkshire Eagle editorial that admonished Whalen.
9: It's highlighted by the Berkshire Eagle editorial, which says he's light, if not empty, on substance and very light on facts. I have delivered billions of dollars for this congressional district. Maybe he has not heard of the rescue package. Maybe he has not heard of the CARES package. Maybe he has not heard of West-East Rail. How about North-South Rail that I was able to successfully oversee?
7: This year's primary is set for Tuesday, September 1st. James Polyalagopoulos, WAMC News.
6: The Orange County Department of Health reported on Wednesday that a pool in the village of Goshen was found to be carrying West Nile virus. WAMC's Elias Guerra has more.
10: County officials have been monitoring mosquito populations and detected West Nile virus in the village. According to the New York State Department of Health, 71 pools tested positive for the disease last week, including one case in Orange County and 19 in Rockland County. Almost 200 pools in the state outside of New York City have tested positive since the beginning of the year. Orange County says mosquitoes can breed in any stagnant water that lasts for more than 4 days. They recommend removing any containers outside that hold standing water, adding drain holes, and changing water in bird baths. Dr. Jennifer Ronan recommended that the public minimize activity between dusk and dawn, wear long pants and long sleeve shirts, and use mosquito repellent. For WAMC, I'm Elias Guerra.
6: On Wall Street at last check, the Dow Jones is up 145 points to 53,609. The S&P 500 is up 48 points to 7,723. And the NASDAQ is up 343 points to 26,474. In the forecast today, mostly cloudy, showers likely this afternoon, highs in the lower 80s. Mostly cloudy tonight, showers likely with a chance of thunderstorms, lows in the lower 60s. And mostly sunny tomorrow, highs in the lower 80s. At last report in Kent, Connecticut, it is mostly cloudy, 72 degrees. In Burlington, Vermont, cloudy, 73. In North Adams, Massachusetts, cloudy, 72. And in Albany, New York, cloudy, 74. For WAMC News, I'm Madam Ahmed.
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12: A space mirror satellite test. I'm Randy Simon, and this is Earthwise, a look at our changing environment. A space mirror satellite is an orbiting spacecraft that features a large deployable reflective surface. Its purpose is to redirect sunlight and beam it down to a specific location on Earth. It would basically provide sunlight on demand. The federal government has approved plans by the company Reflect Orbital to launch a test satellite into orbit this year. The company eventually wants to send tens of thousands of them into space. The prototype satellite, which would orbit about 400 miles up, would unfurl a 60-foot-wide square mirror. Sunlight bouncing off the mirror would illuminate a circular patch about 3 miles wide on the Earth's surface. Later satellites would be much larger. The company argues that it would be slowing climate change by allowing solar power to operate after sunset and thereby reduce the burning of fossil fuels. What could possibly go wrong? The proposed technology is vehemently opposed by astronomers, wildlife experts, and many others who say that the light from the mirrors would distract airline pilots, greatly inhibit astronomical observations, and disrupt the circadian rhythms that help people, animals, and plants know when to wake, when to sleep, when to bloom, and when to migrate. If thousands of space mirror satellites orbit the Earth, they will impact the environment in multiple ways, affecting human health, agriculture, and wildlife. For its part, the government is claiming that activities in space are not subject to environmental regulations and review, and that its approval is only for a test of novel technology. Earthwise is a production of WAMC. 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
0: Taya Obrecht has built a career on novels where history, myth, and the uncanny have a way of colliding. Her debut, The Tiger's Wife, won the Orange Prize for Fiction and was a finalist for the National Book Award. Her new novel, Sunrise, takes us to a mysterious Wyoming ghost town across three different moments in time. A plane crash in 2024, a historical reenactment in 2003, and the return of a legendary gunslinger in 1902 gradually become part of the same story. It's a novel about the myths we inherit, the stories we tell, and what happens when the past refuses to stay buried. Again, the name of the new novel is Sunrise, and it is a great pleasure to welcome Taya Obrecht to the roundtable this morning. Taya, thank you so much for being here.
14: I'm so thrilled to be here. Thank you.
0: What brought you to this particular story of how long this has been in you?
14: Well, I've been working on it for a very long time. This is a three-part story that follows a young woman who crashes out of the sky when her Cessna falls into a Wyoming lake. And that's the opening of the book, but that's not how I came to the book. In 2015, I became obsessed with Western dime novels. And I started writing the journey of an erstwhile gunslinger named Anton Vargas, who arrives home, in kind of a bad state in midlife. And I wanted to experience what it was like to be with a character like that, someone who had gained fame, gained notoriety, as part of sort of this boom of Wild West extravaganza, cowboy extravaganza, and who was then having second thoughts about his life as he headed for a sort of a bad diagnosis. So that was how the book began for me, and that's one of the threads of it now. And Yeah, it's been in me for more than 10 years.
0: It's when you say the time, that makes sense to me because of the way that the book is shaped. The layering that takes place within the novel seems as though it would be time consuming to tell that story in that fashion.
14: It was, yes. And I think it's one of the reasons why it took so long was because the threads didn't come together until relatively recently. One of the difficulties of the book in its initial form was that even though it was about a dime novel hero, it lacked the structure of a dime novel. It lacked intertextuality. And so once I figured out that what Anton Vargas really needed was a reader inside the book, separate from the reader outside the book, and that it was going to be this layered experience, that was when it finally all came together. That took a really long time.
0: You look at 2024, 2003, and 1902, and there are a lot of surprises with that, but these stories are basically bouncing all over each other as they are being told, which is such a fascinating way of doing it. I'm interested in those 3 years I mentioned of what was interesting about those particular years to you.
14: Great question. 1902, which is the gunslinger thread, was interesting to me because it sort of represents a time of great transition in the history of the American West, and I guess in the history of the world. That time, that sort of period that we particularly associate with gunslinging, rough riding, all the sort of paraphernalia of the Western, as it's come to be immortalized, that time was over by then. It was a very short-lived period. And so it felt like a moment that would represent deep nostalgia for the characters who had lived it, in particular someone like Anton Vargas, who's sort of vainglorious and has bought into his own myth. 2003, which when I was researching, which feels like not such a long time ago, but then I started researching it as someone who lived it and realized, oh my goodness, this is a period piece. You know, there are no cell phones. there are some, but they don't work the way ours do now. And, there's a whole other cultural aura of the time. And that was very jarring to discover. But 2003 felt very important in the history of Wyoming, in particular in, reflecting on masculinity and how it was being reflected back to us through the culture. Cole, who is the main character of that thread, is a son of a town called Salt Draw. It's a town that he's wanted to escape for a long time, but he sort of ended up back in it, and he runs the historical society. He's an amateur historian, and he runs these reenactments honoring Anton Vargas. And all around him, it's a time of great change. You know, his classmates have enlisted or are enlisting, in the conflict that will eventually become, the war in Iraq. It is also, only a few years shy of, the murder of Matthew Shepard in Wyoming. And that is still very fresh in the mind of Wyomingites at the time when we join him, as both the point of contention and a point of denial. So I really wanted to explore that. And then 2024, was when I started writing the book, and that's Nina's thread. When I finished writing the book, and that's Nina's thread. And, it felt very important that all the technology that's available to me be available to her, but not be of any use to her because, she's alone in the wilderness and she can't access it.
0: So let us start with what you just ended with, which is 2024, where Nina, this is a plane accident that brings Nina to Sunrise, and the incident at Horseshoe Lake in August of 2024. This is of how somebody gets pushed out of a plane.
14: That's right.
0: It's just one of the many mysteries in the novel.
14: Yes, and it's a mystery, I think, both to the reader and to Nina. You know, we join her. She has already fallen into the lake. The scene of the plane crash is not shown until much later in the book. And I think that that is a device, a coping mechanism for Nina, because, you know, we join her in the moment of surfacing from the water. She's piecing together the fact that she's out of the plane, that she's in the lake, that she has no idea where she is. Her boyfriend, who was the pilot, is missing. You know, there's a lot of mysteries for her in that moment. But a continuing mystery for her is what preceded this, you know, horrific turn in her life. And she is unwilling in many ways to look at it directly until the ordeal of survival pushes her toward it later on in the book.
15: We touched on this, but I just want to go back to it, because when you were talking about the layering and the intricacies of the novel, but I would assume that you're telling these three stories belong together, right? I mean, they belong together, and you know that. But is there a point where you have to write them where it's almost three separate books that then come together?
14: Yes, absolutely. And that's how they were written. You know, I tried to write them sort of together in a kind of flow, and that didn't work at all. And then once I accepted, it took me a little while to accept that they had to be approached as three separate works, because they're set in three different times. They have three very different thematic concerns, and they have three very different sort of stylistic deliveries. You know, they have three different voices because they follow three very, very different people. Yeah, so the separation of them was crucial in the writing process. And then what was surprising and really delightful and really led me to the certainty that they belong together was that they began informing each other even when I wasn't working on the different sections. You know, there would be something I would be working out in Nina's section, and it would surface naturally again in Cole's section or in Vargas's section. An image or sort of a turn of phrase, or even a sort of a scene parallel, a line of dialogue. And that was really delightful to experience, because I'm normally very organized about writing my books. I like to be ahead of what's going to happen in them. And part of the difficulty, and also part of the pleasure of writing this book and having to weave it together, was waiting for those surprises to happen.
15: There is so much in the beginning, as you're telling Nina's story, of dealing with of just going through modern day frustrations of having everything work the way it should, and that often doesn't happen, and I think we all sometimes even expect it not to happen. But in Nina's case, this is really trying to that can become quite terrifying, because there's that concern of just being cut off.
14: That's right. Yeah. And, you know, I think it takes her a really long time to accept how dire her situation really, really is. Because for the first couple of days while she's out there, there's the belief that, like, oh, well, rescue is coming. Oh, surely her phone is pinging some satellite that's going to let people know where she is. And as those certainties fall away, she's left with, you know, a phone that is running out of battery rapidly, you know, hasn't had signal in days. Occasionally little patches of signal come through and give her a sense of hope, but those become fewer and further between. And, you know, I really thought hard into the anxiety of such a scenario, because even though I've lived in Wyoming for some time, and I spend a good bit of time outdoors, I wouldn't call myself an outdoors person, but I spend time outdoors. You know, I'm outside-y. probably her phone is pinging some satellite that's going to let people know where she is. And as those certainties fall away, she's left with, you know, a phone that is running out of battery rapidly, you know, hasn't had signal in days. Occasionally little patches of signal come through and give her the sense of hope, but those become

0: hiking for some time, and I spend a good bit of time outdoors. I wouldn't call myself an outdoors person, but I spend time outdoors. You know, I'm outside-y. there are people, you know, in my life who would know exactly what to do in a scenario like this. And I am not one of them. And I think about this often when I'm out by myself on a hike, you know, and the signal goes out and it's like, well, you probably should have looked up what you were supposed to do in the event of an accident before you got here. But now there's nothing to do but live through it, you know, and, if it happens. And I think that anxiety hopefully will be very familiar to readers.
1: And anxiety that I think obviously we all, again, we can all relate to, but one that in this particular case is that it is part of Nina to worry about such things, but also that there's this very real possibility that all this is going to happen. And a long way of saying this is a character who doesn't have a lot of luck going their way.
0: That's right. And it's an unfortunate thing to take pleasure in throwing obstacles at your character that they're completely unequipped to handle. But she really, really is. Or rather, she thinks she is. Nina is someone who's learned survival skills of a very, very different kind. As you said, she's beset by certain cultural anxieties. She's an immigrant. She's been steeped in a kind of folklore that her mother has woven for her for many, many years. And she has a lot of death anxiety. And this for her has manifested in a kind of obsession with death. She studies it in her art history program. It to her is a kind of terrifying abstract, a kind of terrifying abstraction, with which she comes face to face for the first time in a concrete way, the possibility of it. So in many ways, this book is about her learning whether or not she is the kind of person, whether or not she can become the kind of person who really overcomes this. And whether or not she can get out of her own mind enough to give herself the resources to survive this.
1: Taya Albrecht is our guest. The name of the new novel is Sunrise. I am very interested in your fascination with the Western as a genre. Talk a little bit about that. You mentioned the dime novels and the Western novels. What did you find? And that becomes, I assume, research for this novel of digging deep into that subject.
0: Certainly, yes. I grew up, you know, I grew up in the Balkans. My grandfather and, well, both of my grandparents really loved Westerns. And, you know, as I've gone on tour with this book and as I've spoken to other writers about it, I think it's become clear to me that maybe foreign kids are steeped in the Western in a way that American kids no longer are, right? Like it's a way to know America from the outside. And that was actually the way it was intended. The Western as a genre comes about as a narrative of, you know, of triumph, of conquest, of the victory of the self over nature, and over sort of what was deemed at the time, you know, unclaimed land. And it's a propagandistic form. It's a propagandistic genre. It's something that creates heroes out of not everyday people, but like relatively everyday people, and casts them toward an audience that is really, really excited to read about their exploits with the aim of inviting that audience westward to complete the project, right? And men like Buffalo Bill Cody or Wild Bill Hickok, about whom these dime novels were written, were global sensations, especially someone like Cody, who, you know, went around everywhere with his Wild West show, who founded a town, and who was really this larger than life figure, not just in America and not just in the context of the Western, but all over the world, and became a way for people abroad to know America, to know the myth of America.

0: And I think I'm fascinated with mythologies of all kinds and with folklores of all kinds. And this to me felt like a really, really prominent one that I wanted to explore. I felt very drawn to it because I had felt it work on me as a child.
1: It does seem that as you're describing it, there is an excitement that you still have in describing it. I don't know if you're aware of that or not, but there still is. You seem very, all authors are proud of their novels, of course, but you seem still fascinated by this.
0: The research question is my favorite question of any interview. I'm always very excited to talk about the research. But yes, I think, I think there's something in the research process, especially when you're already fascinated by the subject, where threads start coming together that you didn't that make complete sense, but that you previously couldn't have pulled apart yourself, right? The idea of, in this case, the idea of sort of being drawn somewhere by a vision of landscapes you'd never seen, right? In reading Westerns as a kid, even sort of the illustrated Westerns, being drawn to a place you'd never been, being called to it. That feels like a very natural and very organic thing. And then you realize you do this research and you realize, well, that was by design, right? Like this was something that was put in place, 150 years ago that was intended to entice an audience back then into this kind of spell. And it's still continuing to work. And I'm really fascinated by the power of storytelling to do that and to continue to do that. Even when its purposes have been nefarious or, destructive, I think the mechanism of it is something that, should be regarded with the appropriate, both skepticism and awe, I suppose. Yeah.
1: The name of the novel is Sunrise. It is published by Random House. Taya Albrecht, I thank you so much for being with us. What a delight to have you on the program.
0: I'm so grateful. I've had a wonderful time.
1: Taya Albrecht's new novel is Sunrise. It is published by Random House. 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
1: For decades, author Cory Doctorow has been one of the sharpest critics of the digital world. A best-selling science fiction writer, journalist, co-editor of Boing Boing, and longtime advocate for digital rights and an open internet. His latest nonfiction book, The Reverse Centaur's Guide to Life After AI, takes aim at the hype, fear, and confusion surrounding artificial intelligence. Rather than offering a simple pro or anti-AI argument, Doctorow examines how technology can either empower people or turn them into what he calls reverse centers, workers forced to serve the demands of machines. Blending technology criticism, economics, and social analysis, the book asks how we can build a future in which AI works for humans and not the other way around. It is a great pleasure to welcome Cory Doctorow to the roundtable this morning. Cory, thank you very much for being with us. A pleasure to have you back.
3: It's very mutual. Thank you.
1: What brought you to want to look at this subject in this way?
3: Well, in some ways, it was quite a tactical blunder. I got so sick of people insisting that I talk to them about AI that I thought I would just write a book explaining it, not having anticipated that this would mean having to talk to a lot of people about AI.
1: So what was it something it seems like that it's thrust upon you? Was it a subject that you were intimately interested in or fascinated by prior?
3: Well, look, I'm interested in questions of tech and labor that and tech and society. I've been an activist with a nonprofit called the Electronic Frontier Foundation for 25 years. And that's been my project of my whole adult life is thinking about how tech and society interact. And also I have spent, you know, a good deal of the last decade talking about tech bubbles because we have lived through a series of them. And so in that sense, they're both there, but I did find it very frustrating because you would try to have a reasonable discussion. You know, you'd say, for example, well, it's a real problem that all of our tools are spying on us and that big tech uses its monopolies to extract gigantic service charges and junk fees, and Apple's making $100 billion a year processing transactions. And the person you were speaking to would sort of nod and go, yes, but what about AI? And, you know, the apotheosis of this might have been when I was talking about the climate emergency with someone and they said, well, what about AI? And I thought, are you asking me like about the carbon footprint of data centers? And it quickly emerged that that was not what they were thinking about. They were thinking about what happens when we shovel so many words into the word guessing program that it wakes up, becomes God, and solves the climate crisis, which felt like a rather a distraction from the issue at hand.
1: So in this book, the subtitle had to think about artificial intelligence before it's too late. How close do you believe we are to it being too late?
3: Well, I am guided by two great pole stars of the finance world. The first is what's called Stein's Law that says that anything that can't go on forever eventually stops. We have a sector that spent $1.4 trillion thus far, is grossing $50 billion worldwide, and is losing more money with every new generation of its technology, every user they sign up and every use of its technology. So that's one. The other pull, though, is John Kenneth Galbraith's famous aphorism that the market can remain irrational longer than you can remain solvent. So as to when this bubble will burst, when we'll see 35% of the S&P 500 represented by seven companies that just do AI and trade around the same $100 billion IOU very quickly and pretend it's in all of their bank accounts at once, when that pops, I can't say. You know, I'm not giving you investment advice, although perhaps if you did want to put some money into data center or into laser tag arenas, which might be a thing we could use old data centers for. I mean, I think maybe that would be a good bet.
1: When you take on this project of looking in this book and looking at the subject as a whole, we're fascinated, I assume, this at least is my explanation, but so tell me if I'm wrong, but we are fascinated by it because we don't fully understand it and it can be scary. Are those all true statements?
3: I think that there's both a material and an ideological basis for this. So on the one hand, companies that saturate their markets have to come up with a story about how they can keep growing, or the capital markets will say, oh, well, you're not growing anymore, so now you're grossly overvalued. We're going to revalue your shares like a mature company, which is like very bad. It means that the people who like run the company who've been paid in stock are confronting the possibility of having their net worth chopped in half or worse. And it also means that if you want to like buy another company to restart your growth, you're probably going to have to use cash because other companies don't want your dumb, mature company stock. They want sexy growth company stock. Sexy growth company stock you make by typing zeros into a spreadsheet, whereas money is something you have to get from like a customer or a creditor or an investor. So it's in much shorter supply. So that's kind of the material basis. And there's also probably a material technical basis in that, you know, speaking as a pretend computer scientist, my doctorate in CS is honorary, but it is an interesting CS outcome. We had a breakthrough, which is to say 10 years ago, some researchers applied existing techniques with minor variations and got a significant improvement in output. And then that low-hanging fruit turned out to have a lot of friends because they just did it harder and more output came out, which is always cool and interesting to see. But I think that ideologically, the reason that the industry, that capital allocators were willing to spend so much money on AI, $1.4 trillion and rising, even though the returns are so bad, is that they are correctly assessing that you can always sell to a boss the possibility of replacing a mouthy worker with compliance technology, with software. It's a thing that bosses have fantasized about since forever. It is a way to resolve the crushing anxiety that while you fancy that you're in the driver's seat, you know that if you don't show up for work, everything is fine. Whereas if the employees don't show up for work, everything shuts down. And so perhaps you're in the back seat with a Fisher-Price steering wheel, but you know, you can wire that toy steering wheel into the drivetrain if you've got the right automation. And so I think while billionaires may or may not be true believers in AI, I think some of them probably are because they're already solipsists who don't believe other people are real. They also correctly assess that a sales call that starts with, what if we fire everyone who makes you angry and sad and replace them with a chatbot that just glazes you for how great your ideas are and implements it without ever having to argue with someone who knows how to do things. And so that's, I think, the ideological basis.
1: What is the difference in the way you see it of a centaur and a reverse centaur?
3: Yeah, in the history of automation, we generally see that when automation is led by labor, it tends to orient itself towards improvements in quality. Whereas if you've acquired an asset as your capital and you want to make maximum use of that asset before it's depreciated off your balance sheet, you want to improve throughput. You want to make more of stuff. And so if you're the human there, then if you're guiding your own use of technology, we call you a centaur. You're like a human atop a machine, like a human head atop a horse's body. You have this tireless appendage that can work faster and do things you can't do, but is entirely at your direction. Whereas if you are being made to use a technology by your boss, chances are you're a reverse centaur. You are being recruited to follow orders that are issued by the machine in order to maximize the use of the machine and to work at the utter limit of your ability and your endurance. You know, this is Charlie Chaplin in Modern Times. It's Ethel and Lucy at the end of the assembly bell trying to get chocolates into the chocolate box. And it's, you know, the worker at a software shop who instead of getting to use AI to do the drudge work is instead confronting an office where 9/10 of their colleagues have been fired and their job is to mark the AI's homework. And if they get it wrong, they get the blame. And that's a reverse centaur.
1: When it comes to AI and going back to, I guess, a previous question of why it scares people, again, this idea of us fully understanding it, but what you start talking about in the book of the promises being so wildly overstated, I mean, that does add to the confusion, doesn't it?
3: Yeah, I think that maybe there's a kind of sleight of hand here that goes, here's one thing you don't understand and here's another thing you don't understand, therefore they're the same thing, right? So we don't understand all the ways that AI comes to its conclusions, right? The outputs that it produces from prompts. We also don't understand what consciousness is. Therefore, we assume that the two are the same. I actually just had this discussion where I was at a conference and a very legendary AI booster came up to me and said, you know, we're testing AI and it's 51% of the way to being human intelligence. And I'm like, what is a 51% human intelligence. Like, how would you distinguish it from 52%? What is human intelligence? He said, well, I can't define AI intelligence, but I can't define human intelligence either. And I'm like, I don't know what the weather is in Mumbai, and I don't know what the weather is in New York. That doesn't mean they have the same weather, right? And so, you know, it is very handy to have like a zone of uncertainty when you're trying to sell something to people who are basically naive investors. And that's the foundation of any stock bubble, which is really a stock swindle, which is to pile a bunch of insiders in, have them corner the market, and then have them unload on suckers before, as a way of getting exit liquidity. And, you know, it's always an advantage if you can sell the suckers something they don't quite understand because they don't know how to critically interrogate it. It's why during the golden age of the con, the roper on the train who would bring the mark in to the big store would, if they found a stockbroker, send a telegram ahead saying, I got a stockbroker in, get together the horse racing scam. And if they had a gambler, they would say, I've got a gambler coming in, get together the stock swindle scam, because it is always harder to fool someone in something that they understand and easier to fool someone about something they don't understand.
1: Cory Doctorow is our guest. The name of the new book is The Reverse Centaur's Guide to Life After AI. So in your segment on Bubble and the Funny Math Gets Dangerous chapter, you write, tech companies are spending hundreds of billions of dollars on AI, cramming it into your every orifice with every hour that God sends in a desperate gambit to convince investors that they will conquer the AI market and in doing so continue to grow. For this story to be convincing, investors must first be made to believe that there is some kind of underlying value to AI itself. Have they been convincing in that?
3: Yeah, I think that they have sold a lot of people that something that can do 90% of the job can therefore do 100% of the job very quickly. And anyone who's ever done something complicated and new knows that the last 10% takes more time than all the rest of it put together. And so while there are applications for AI that are very exciting and interesting, they would be, without the presence of the bubble, just things we call plugins. Look at this new plugin for my image editor, my video editor, my word processor, my programming environment, or even my scientific research tools. And we would say, look at these great plugins. Some people use them wisely. Some people use them poorly. We better hope that they cost less to produce than the value that they produce for the people who buy them. Otherwise, they won't spend enough to recoup our capital. And certainly we wouldn't say, hey, let's put all the writers in the wood chipper. Now we've got a new word processor plugin. And I think the fact that so many people do really think that if you can do 90%, that 100% must be around the corner, is a predictable outcome. It doesn't make the people who came up with this gambit Svengali's. This is a gambit we've seen before. But I also think that it explains a lot of the pathology that we're experiencing right now. And I just want to add, like, there's nothing wrong with advanced statistical inference and the automation in advanced statistical inference that we've accomplished in the last 10 years that we're calling AI this decade. We'll call AI something else next decade. That stuff is interesting and cool. It's just not $1.4 trillion worth of interesting and cool. And we shouldn't put all the workers in the wood chipper just because we found something interesting and cool.
1: You talk in a chapter called AI Has a Labor Issue, Not a Copyright Issue. Explain that a little bit, because as you say, artists, it's natural for artists to be furious over AI and replacing many forms of creative labor with automation. But you say that has less to do with copyright and more to do with labor.
3: Yeah, and I would say it's not replacing it, it's displacing it. Like, I don't think the art is good. I think broadly, bosses are using AI to do things that they don't care if they're done well. Mm. And then the AI does it badly. That's customer service. It's illustration. It's text slop that, you know, is the reason that you get a lot of AI spam. It's because spammers don't care if the spam is good. So we have had a 40-year experiment in increasing, copyright as a way of increasing the, fortunes of creative workers. So over the last 40 years, we made copyright last longer, cover more kinds of work. The statutory damages for violating it are higher. The activities that trigger copyright are broader, and the evidentiary standard for getting some sort of settlement or getting a reward from someone infringing your copyright, that evidentiary standard is getting simpler and simpler. And over those 40 years, media companies have gotten larger and more profitable than at any time. And the share of income going to creative workers has declined, both in real terms and as a share of that increased market. And, you know, this presents a seeming paradox. How can we give more rights to creative workers but have them make less money, even though those new rights are generating more income? And the answer is that if you've got a market consisting of five publishers and four studios and three labels and two companies that do all the apps and one company that controls all the ebooks and audiobooks, it doesn't really matter how many rights you give to creators, because they're not rights to bargain with, they're rights to bargain away. It's like giving your bullied kid extra lunch money. There isn't an amount of lunch money that gets the kid fed, right? In fact, do enough of it and the bullies will launch an international campaign saying, please think of the hungry children, give them more lunch money. And so what can we do? Well, we do have an example of a group of creative workers who won the right to use AI in ways that they think are valuable, but without any cost to their wages. And that's the Hollywood writers. And the Hollywood writers are unlike every other group of worker in America, except the other Hollywood guilds, because in 1947, when we passed the Taft-Hartley Act that banned something called sectoral bargaining, which is when all the workers in a sector bargain with all the bosses in a sector for a single master contract, the way, you know, you could, if you were, say, a fast food worker, you could bargain with all the Wendy's and all the Jack in the Boxes and all the McDonald's and all the Burger Kings through your union. It wouldn't matter which shop you worked at. You would be covered under that contract. So we banned that in 1947. And it's only because the Writers Guild had this right that every other worker lacked that they were able to win these concessions. And when you look at who's lined up in the lawsuits over copyright against the AI companies, it is workers and their bosses. And when you look at how the bosses talk about it, for example, the press releases that the Recording Industry Association of America releases when they do new lawsuits, when its members do new lawsuits against AI companies, they don't say, we are worried about AI displacing creative work. They say, you should have paid us for the catalog that you're using to train a model that we want to use so we can fire workers and replace them with slop. And so being on the same side of those bosses is crazy. And indeed, like, there's a thing computer scientists sometimes talk about, which is Bayesian reasoning, which is like when you say, well, I don't really understand this, but like, is it like something that has a historic track record? And if so, I should probably assume that it'll be like the thing that it's similar to from the past. So here's a bit of Bayesian reasoning for you. If you're on the same side of an issue as your boss and every other worker in America thinks that that issue is frivolous, then you're maybe on the wrong side, especially if the other side is the side that your boss hates and every other worker in America would benefit from. And so even if you're not an expert in any of this stuff, just take a step back and ask, should I be on my boss's side or all the other workers' side? Which side is most likely to deliver benefit to me?
1: Toward the end of the book, you write, AI is a bubble, but not all bubbles are created equal. Start here, you write, every bubble is bad. What can we learn from one bubble to the next? Is that possible?
3: Yeah, sure. Well, I think we can certainly characterize bubbles in different buckets. So, my first sort of bubble as a conscious being who was an economic actor was the Enron bubble and the WorldCom bubble.
1: Right.
3: Enron, that was just an accounting swindle. Didn't really leave anything behind. When it was gone, all you had was a transfer from ordinary people to people who were in on the scam, and Ken Lay dying before they could put him in prison. That was all that was left over. Now, WorldCom, if you remember, WorldCom was an accounting fraud, but it was an accounting fraud whose performance was putting miles and miles and miles of fiber in the ground. And after Bernie Ebers, the CEO of WorldCom, went to prison and died there for stealing money from old people who didn't want to starve to death in their retirement, the fiber was still there. And we are using that fiber right now. So I have a 2 gigabit symmetrical fiber link to my home in Burbank. It is old WorldCom fiber that AT&T lit up. And so we can say that even though all bubbles are wicked, there are bubbles that produce a productive residue and bubbles that don't. And I think AI is the latter. You know, cryptocurrency, what's that going to leave behind? Like ugly monkey JPEGs and terrible Austrian economics. But AI, long after the AI bubble is gone, long after these companies have gone to zero, long after the stock market ruptures, we'll still have GPUs. we'll still have data centers. We'll have an army of trained applied statisticians and associated tradespeople. And we'll have these open source models that the AI company sort of threw over the fence as a demo of what the AI might be able to do. And it's a funny thing about these models. Although they were released as demos and toys, anytime someone puts any serious energy into improving them, they are able to achieve massive improvements with very little effort. The most famous one being when DeepSeek launched. So that was like a skunkworks project of a Chinese private equity fund. They got $6 million reportedly to like tinker with a model that Meta had released to see if they could get it to run on older chips that are available in China, because China can't get the latest chips because of the embargo. And not only did it run on those older chips, it ran so efficiently that NVIDIA lost $600 billion off its market cap in 24 hours. It was the largest decapitalization of any firm in the history of markets. And this keeps happening. Like, you go on the Reddit forums for these open source models, and it's just full of people who are not advanced practitioners who say, yeah, I put a little effort and I got a lot of reward out of it. And I think there's a reason for this, which is that if you're running a stock swindle with naive investors, you know that those investors don't understand the technology well enough to assess the upside. So you urge them to use a heuristic, a rule of thumb. And that rule of thumb here is money in is a function of money out. If Google puts $100 billion in, they want $2 trillion out, which means that the more money you spend, the more money people are willing to give you. So why optimize, right? If you've convinced people that every pile of poo, if it's made big enough, has a pony under it somewhere, then why would you try and make the thing smell any better?
1: You know, I can think of no better way to end this conversation. Cory Doctorow is the author of the new book, The Reverse Centaur's Guide to Life After AI. The book is published by FSG. Cory, it's always a pleasure to talk to you. Thank you so much for sharing us this morning. Be well.
3: Thank you very much.
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5: Though he was son to a political activist and a penmanship expert, Len Spencer still knew how to have a little fun. You're on The Soundbeat. You're listening to Having Fun with the Orchestra, a novelty cylinder recording from 1902. It's an example of a burlesque. Not the burlesque with dancing girls and feather boas and such. More outrageous than simple parody, burlesque was intended to mock conventions and genres by presenting serious subject matter with not-so-serious performance. And what better place than the usually staid and straightforward world of orchestral performance? Here's Len Spencer from 1902.
6: Hey, are you crazy?
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7: Is that so?
6: Why, hello, Klausmeier. Go away and let your sleep all wake up. Wake up, wake up.
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Thanks to our wonderful panel. Kudos to our producer, Madeline Reynolds. Thanks to our engineer on the board. I'm Joe Donahue. 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

Coming up on Midday Magazine, amid a surge in youth crime, communities across the Capital Region are taking action. We'll get reports from Southern Adirondack Bureau Chief Aaron Shello Levine and Capital Region Bureau Chief Grant Ashley. And our North Country Bureau Chief Pat Bradley will go one-on-one with Burlington, Vermont Mayor Emma Mulvaney-Stanek to talk about challenges facing that city. All that, much more. David Lombardo smack dab in the middle of the Capitol press room. Paul Cayano with the weather. Graham Irish with a look at Wall Street. It's all ahead on Midday Magazine. It begins after news from the BBC.

0: BBC News with Sue Montgomery. Rescuers in Nepal and Tibet are racing against time to search for the 1,300 or so people still missing after yesterday's massive flash floods. Rescuers have so far found more than 350 bodies in the debris-strewn valleys and hills. Our Beijing correspondent, Laura Bicker, says it's taken more than a day for Chinese authorities to access the hardest-hit areas.
1: We're told 141 rescue personnel are now at Geerong Port. Geerong is that area where you see a wall, a torrent of water rushing through that narrow valley, wiping away buildings. So when it comes to that region, it has been extremely difficult for Chinese rescue teams to get anywhere nearby. We're also told by rescue personnel who've been speaking to Chinese state media that one of the key priorities is to stabilise a lake which is upstream. They are extremely concerned that there could be yet another dam burst.
0: The former Bosnian Serb military leader Ratko Mladic has died. The 84-year-old was serving a life sentence in The Hague for genocide and crimes against humanity, committed during the early 1990s. Our special correspondent, Alan Little, who covered the Bosnian War, says Mladic committed the worst crimes on European soil since the Nazis.
2: The military movement that he led was a program of ethnic supremacy, and something like 2 million were driven forcibly from their homes. And we used to drive through the countryside of Bosnia and see village after village of burned houses to make sure people couldn't return. So that's his legacy, and the legacy of division, ethnic division in Bosnia, endures all these years on.
0: European football's governing body says it's preparing a criminal complaint against Gianni Infantino over the FIFA president's failed plan to sell a stake in the World Cup to private investors. UEFA says it's seeking documents from the investment firm founded by Joshua Kushner, the brother of President Trump's son-in-law. Here's our sports correspondent, Adam Wild.
3: In an extraordinary escalation in the row that has engulfed football's most powerful governing bodies, UEFA has made an application to access evidence and documents to be used in proceedings in Switzerland. The development comes as all 55 heads of UEFA's member associations are convening in Monaco ahead of this evening's Champions League draw, where it's expected UEFA will formally withdraw the threat to boycott FIFA competitions.
0: A Norwegian-based human rights group says Iran has executed more than 500 people so far this year, with a surge in hangings in recent days. Iran Human Rights says almost 30 were connected to January's anti-government protests. World News from the BBC.
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5: 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I'm Ray Graff. Closing arguments have begun in the murder trial of Lindsay Clancy. The Massachusetts mother is accused of strangling her three young children in 2023. Clancy has pleaded not guilty by reason of lack of criminal responsibility. Her lawyers argue she was experiencing postpartum psychosis when she killed the children. Her attorney told jurors today that Clancy had been a loving mother before her mental health spiraled. Prosecutors say Clancy planned the killings and understood her actions were wrong. They told jurors that the case is not about the nation's mental health care system or how it treats women. The U.S. military faces a beyond critical shortage of advanced missile interceptors in Europe, largely driven by the war with Iran. That's according to a U.S. defense official in Europe and a NATO official. They spoke on condition of anonymity to the Associated Press to discuss sensitive military matters. On Wall Street, the Dow is up 146 at 53,610, NASDAQ up 354 at 26,484, and the S&P 500 up 39 at 7,715. Partly sunny, scattered showers and thunderstorms today. Highs will be in the 80s. Paul Caiano will be along shortly with our forecast. Mostly cloudy at last report, 75 in Otis, Massachusetts, 72 in Sharon, Connecticut, 75 in Albany. 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The time is 12:06. Earlier this week, the Burlington City Council passed a bipartisan resolution outlining requests the city will bring to the governor to help address issues such as homelessness and criminal activity plaguing the city. In a conversation with our North Country Bureau Chief Pat Bradley, Progressive Mayor Emma Mulvaney-Stanek said the unanimous vote is a crucial move to advocate for immediate and stronger state action.
6: There are moments when we desperately need to come together in order to show a united front and show real practical solutions that could have an immediate impact, a positive impact on our city with our challenges, and those being homelessness, mental health crisis, and our substance use crisis. So I offered to both caucuses, I said, let's really talk about our state and regional asks. Let's be specific. Let's make sure they're actionable. And I had pretty much unified support from the get-go when we started getting into specifics. And I think that's the most important. Part. We have to be specific to the governor and the legislature for this to be successful. We can't speak anymore in generalities. We really have to show tangible things that we need, which is, for example, a 100-bed shelter, an emergency shelter, which would be an immediate pressure release valve off of the city of Burlington, not only for supporting folks for overnight sheltering, but day sheltering as well. That was something we easily came to agreement on between Democrats and progressive councilors.
7: Well, winter is coming upon us within a few months. How quickly can you move so that, you know, some of the people who live outside will have shelter in some of the coldest nights of the year?
6: Well, Burlington holds most of the shelter beds for this portion of the state. And so what I really have appreciated with the CBOEO's leadership is they are looking elsewhere, outside the city, in the county, still on bus lines, to make sure that we are sharing the obligation and the responsibility for sheltering folks who are unhoused right now. And this is why we're trying to be so specific, because this is a very actionable step the governor can help with helping to find through his networks and connections and resources a physical location for this 100-bed shelter. CBOEO is ready to staff it. They have the resources to retrofit a building, and now we just need to find a site. So this is my job as mayor and as councilors to help amplify that request, because they need to find a space that can be retrofitted on that short timeline between now and probably early December, and I have confidence that the governor will help us with that.
7: Well, you said amplify the request, I assume, to the governor. What kind of interaction have you had with him about this?
6: Well, so far we've been sort of talking through various intermediaries, and my hope is that we will have a meeting on or around Labor Day to really get to not only the 100-bed shelter piece, but the other about 10 other specific needs that Burlington needs. And frankly, it's really state needs. I've been seeing reports out of Wright River Junction, Montpelier, St. Albans, Rutland, with the very similar issues that Burlington's been facing for years, frankly. And so I think it would be helpful and instructive to actually start a statewide conversation around, again, mental health, substance use challenges, the drug trafficking that's happening across our state, youth-involved violence that we saw, unfortunately, a few incidences involving youth in the last few days here in Burlington. These young people come from other towns and communities outside of Burlington. So this, to me, is an important conversation to be had as soon as possible. We look forward to that time when the governor has time on his schedule to talk.
7: Now, public safety has been a big issue for the city. It's been one of your priorities. Have the progressives in your office and the Democrats really come together at all since, you know, their Burlington Forward came out?
6: This resolution didn't officially pass the council. It was delegated to various committees, and that's the work that's underway at this moment. The council, Democrats, put a deadline of September 14th, which is just around the corner for report back. And so for the administration in my office, we're waiting and seeing. We're seeing what new ideas get generated there that can be constructive and help actually implement real change and progress, and hopefully how it dovetails to a lot of the hard work that my administration and partners in the community have already done around the situation table and city circle and other elements we brought online in the last year, which are starting to show progress and starting to show real results.
7: How concerned, Mayor, are you about the new tariffs that are being imposed and how it might affect the economy and the tourism coming into Burlington.
6: Incredibly concerned. I mean, this is another wave of attacks on our Canadian neighbors, and it never bodes well for northern states and certainly northern cities with the chilling effect that has on tourism and Canadians who routinely, prior to this Trump administration, would come back and forth over the border with great ease and frequency. So I'm concerned that this will have a further chilling effect on people's willingness to come visit. It is not something that helps our local economy here in Burlington nor the state, and we've seen that impact over the last couple years already.
5: That was WAMC's Pat Bradley speaking with Burlington Mayor Emma Mulvaney-Stanek. The progressive is in her first term. She previously served in the Vermont House and as a city councilor.

0: It's Midday Magazine on WAMC. The time is 12:12. This summer, communities across upstate New York have seen apparent spikes in youth crime. As officials grapple with the best ways to move forward, some criminal justice advocates worry strategies being discussed are little more than band-aids. WAMC's Southern Adirondack Bureau Chief Aaron Shello Levine has more.
1: Typically, throughout August, the Canajoharie Falls would be busy with folks trying to cool off. But the Montgomery County Swimming Hole, known locally as the Boiling Pot, has been closed by the village board. Earlier this month, they voted in an executive session not open to the public to shut down the spot at the behest of public safety officials.
2: I'm all for having it open. The fact of the matter is that there was a couple weeks in which we had a spike of issues there, which resulted in many arrests.
1: Village of Canajoharie Police Chief Raymond Renzi said in the month leading to the closure of the Boiling Pot, his officers made a dozen arrests linked to fights and DWIs. Notably, public access to the downstream Wintergreen Park has not been impacted, though that hasn't stopped some local residents from being frustrated. A Change.org petition to reconsider the closure has nearly 1,500 signatures, and residents say the decision should have had public input.
2: So the reported incidents that we have, it's generally teens, mid-teenage kids that are causing some of the issues. There have been people that are in their mid-20s that were also arrested, and some people that are in their mid-40s as well.
1: Village officials ensure that the closure is temporary. It will remain in effect through the remainder of 2026 and, with public input throughout the colder months, could be lifted ahead of next summer.
2: I just think that we have to try to get some kind of plan in place. As far as the location of it, it's difficult. You're talking about a gorge that's near vertical and requires a lot of effort to even get up and down it. And also patrol it and keep eyes on it.
1: Chief Renzi said it's important to hold parents accountable for their children's actions. He says he'd recommend a model that gives alleged juvenile offenders an initial warning, followed by a ticket, and beyond that, holds parents to account. Village Mayor Ron Devendorf says the village has its work cut out.
3: At this time, it's both of those things, public safety and opening the pot. And we can't do one without recognized and address the other.
1: As Canajoharie officials consider how best to move forward, a little ways north, Gloversville City officials are considering a juvenile curfew after a summer that has seen several startling cases of youth violence. Officials are hosting a public conversation on the proposed measure Thursday at 7 p.m. Unaccompanied minors would be under curfew from 10 p.m. through 5 a.m., with some exemptions for work, school, or religious activities, as well as emergencies. Problematic teen violence isn't isolated to the Mohawk Valley. After a series of incidents last summer, leaders in Albany County proposed legislation that would have had parents attend in-person or online classes if their children were found guilty of crimes. But the bipartisan measure was recently withdrawn following sustained public opposition. Center for Law and Justice Executive Director Tayshawn Murdoch says punitive measures take the wrong approach to the issue of youth delinquency.
4: What we see is rooms of adults arguing over young people, but there are no young people in the room to say, hey, this is what I need. These are the services that, can support me or help me. Or, hey, how can we build better relationships to keep you out of trouble? Adding a curfew, adding parental responsibility laws, all of those things are just temporary band-aids that are not actually addressing the root causes of the issues that we're talking about.
1: Aside from getting youth investment and input, Murdoch says supporting families will be a vital step for any community looking to lower youth crimes.
4: We need to make sure that the standards or the processes for how youth services are enacted actually enact when families reach out for services and support, and those services step up. That needs to happen. We can't hold parents accountable for a system that halfway works. And when they call for support, the services are not actually available to them when needed.
1: New York State's Raise the Age law has come under scrutiny during discussions of alleged youth offenders. The regulations made it so 16 and 17-year-olds could no longer be charged as adults for most crimes. And, importantly, it outlined state funding for programs and services to keep adolescents out of the criminal justice system. But advocates and officials across the state have maligned the structure of the reimbursements. And a 2025 report by the New York State Comptroller found of the $1.71 billion appropriated through the year at the time, only $658.8 million had been disbursed. Murdoch says more needs to be done to restructure the funding that comes from the 2017 law.
4: Here in Albany County, a good portion of the Raise the Age funding that is received goes to the Department of Probation. The Department of Probation is not proactive, right? It's meant to be punitive in nature. When a parent is having an issue with their child or a child commits a criminal act, they are more than likely placed on probation, right? And so when all the funding that is received is directed towards that, and a limited amount is directed towards youth services and youth programming, then if I was a person who said, yeah, we went through all of this back and forth on Raise the Age and the legislation, and I'm still not seeing any outcome from it, yeah, I would question it too.
1: Reporting for the Southern Adirondack Bureau on the campus of Skidmore College, I'm Aaron Shelley-Levine for WAMC News.
0: While Gloversville and Canajoharie mull youth violence prevention measures, members of the Albany County Legislature are withdrawing a bill they had hoped would curb similar issues. WAMC's Grant Ashley has more.
5: Albany County's proposed Local Law F would have required parents or guardians of youth who committed serious crimes to attend a mandatory parenting class for up to 5 hours. Parents who failed to show up could have been required to complete community service hours. The program would have been overseen by the Department of Probation. Frank Moriello is the Republican minority leader in the county legislature and a sponsor of Local Law F. He says the bill would have acted as a backstop for kids in both urban and suburban areas who weren't helped enough by early intervention measures.
6: We have to bring them up so they understand what's right and what's wrong. And I think everyone needs to be responsible citizens in our society. And we're lacking in that area where we have parents that are not keeping an eye on their children and not raising them properly. And we were here to help with this. We weren't here to punish them.
5: But now Moriello and the bill's other sponsors, two more Republicans and one Democrat, are withdrawing the bill. The move comes after months of community pushback. More than a dozen people spoke out against the bill at a public hearing on Tuesday. Some acknowledged what they saw as good intentions, but no one spoke in the bill's favor. Critics say the bill did nothing to address the root causes of youth crime or poverty, punished parents for their children's actions, and put a burden on parents who might already be struggling to make ends meet. Anaya Davis, a youth organizer with the nonprofit We Are Revolutionary, was one of those who spoke out at the public hearing.
7: And if Albany County is serious about creating legislation around parents and children, then that legislation needs to include support, not just punishment. It should include mental health support, financial assistance, parenting classes, and education on how to raise and support children through each stage of their lives, including the behaviors and challenges that come with these stages.
5: Moriello, who is also running for state assembly in the 110th district, says he and the bill's other sponsors were able to win over attendees at two neighborhood meetings who were largely skeptical of the bill at first. But the criticism at Tuesday's hearing and at others before it became too much.
6: Unfortunately, what's happened is other people with agendas came along and they just wanted to kill this bill no matter what. So the emotions are running really high and there's so much disinformation. About this out there that it's just at this point you had to just withdraw it.
5: But Mark Robinson, one of the bill's sponsors, blames his fellow Democrats in the county legislature for the bill's failure. Democrats hold 30 of the legislature's 39 seats, so at least 11 Democrats would have had to vote for the bill if all Republicans supported it.
8: Someone is dropping the ball somewhere. Why this bill was tabled? Because if this bill would have made the floor, it would have never had passed. because there's so many of my Democratic colleagues out the gate were saying no, no, no, no, no, no, without even engaging in the conversation.
5: Robinson and Moriello say they're not giving up on curbing youth violence. They want to take some time away from the issue to let cooler heads prevail, but they say they've started a conversation. Robinson says he's considering drafting a measure to make sure nonprofits and government organizations are efficiently spending funds meant to address the root causes of youth crime, and he's introducing a bill in the Albany Common Council, where he's also a member.
8: You know, bills are coming. That's what I can. Bills are coming. Bills are on the table. You know, right now, you know, I got a teenage support hour bill on the city to try to all the concerns that was mentioned over these last couple of town halls and dialogue and conversations, you know, hopefully is addressed in this bill.
5: Grant Ashley, WAMC News.
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9: Good afternoon. A partly sunny, mild, and breezy day in progress across interior New York and New England, with increasing humidity out ahead of a warm front which continues to track through the area. The warm front has already triggered a few spotty showers that have been passing by from time to time today. And as it lifts north through New York and central and northern New England, high temperatures will reach into the lower to mid 80s on average. At this point, we'll turn our attention to a cold front slicing through western and central New York and in our direction. This front will be accompanied by jet stream energy and stronger winds aloft, and the combination of these features will produce a round of scattered showers and thunderstorms through the afternoon and into the evening. Some of these storms could be on the stronger side, with gusty winds, heavy downpours, and even some hail. As the activity passes through the region, we could see localized flooding, especially in southern New York and New England, in some of the heavier downpours. This activity will die out overnight and leave us with partly cloudy skies and lows back into the 60s. A mix of sun and clouds behind this system on Friday, with only the outside chance of a passing shower and highs near 80. High pressure will build in for the weekend with mostly sunny skies. It'll be warm and pleasant. Saturday in the lower 80s and a mix of sun and clouds into the lower 80s on Sunday. For those traveling across the Northeast today, New York City partly sunny with scattered showers and storms, lower 80s. Boston partly sunny in the mid 80s. And in Buffalo, partly sunny with scattered showers and storms and highs in the upper 70s. Here are my latest regional forecasts for the northern Adirondacks and central and northern Vermont, also the Champs. A mix of sun and clouds behind this system on Friday, with only the outside chance of a passing shower and highs near 80. High pressure will build in for the weekend with mostly sunny skies. It'll be warm and pleasant. Saturday in the lower 80s and a mix of sun and clouds into the lower 80s on Sunday.

0: in the upper 70s. Here are my latest regional forecasts for the Northern Adirondacks and Central and Northern Vermont. Also the Champlain Valley and Lake George area. Partly sunny with scattered showers and thunderstorms today and highs in the lower 80s. Showers and storms, then mostly cloudy tonight in the lower 60s. For the Connecticut Valley and mid and lower Hudson Valley, also for the remainder of interior southern New England, partly sunny, scattered showers and storms today and highs in the lower 80s. Mostly cloudy with showers and storms tonight in the mid 60s. For the northern Catskills and Mohawk Valley west of Amsterdam, also for the southern Adirondacks, partly sunny with showers and thunderstorms today and highs in the lower 80s. Showers and storms, then mostly cloudy tonight, lows near 60. For the southern Catskills, Taconics, and southern Berkshires, also for the Litchfield Hills, partly sunny with scattered showers and thunderstorms today and highs in the upper 70s. Mostly cloudy with showers and storms tonight in the lower 60s. For the greater Capital District, including Albany, Schenectady, and Troy. Also for the Saratoga area, east into southern Vermont and the Berkshires, north of I-90. Partly sunny with scattered showers and thunderstorms today and highs in the lower 80s. Showers and storms, then mostly cloudy tonight in the lower 60s. Region-wide for tomorrow, a mix of sun and clouds, a passing shower near 80. Mostly sunny, lower 80s Saturday. A mix of sun and clouds, lower 80s on Sunday. And a mix of sun and clouds with a chance of showers and thunderstorms in the lower 80s on Monday. Tuesday and Wednesday, partly sunny in the mid-80s. For WAMC, I'm News Channel 13 meteorologist Paul Caiano.
1: 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Checking some weather conditions at this hour. It is cloudy, 74 in Rome, New York, cloudy and 75 in Sharon, Connecticut, partly cloudy and 76 in Essex Junction, Vermont, Albany, 76 and mostly cloudy. 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

0: 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Wall Street so far chugging along. Dow up 169 at 53,633. NASDAQ up 362 at 26,492. And the S&P 500 up 48 at 7,723. Graham Irish will be along a little less than a half an hour from now, and he'll have an update on all the Wall Street ongoings. Right now, time to head into the Capitol press room.
1: In recognition of the state's need for more personnel providing mental health services, state lawmakers overwhelmingly approved bills this spring that are designed to provide more flexibility for professionals operating under limited permits that are seeking full licensure. To unpack the measures and the mental health workforce demands in New York more broadly, we're joined by Todd Carlin, Chief Program Officer at Aster Services, which provides children's mental health services, child welfare services, and early childhood development services. Well, thanks so much for making the time, Todd. I really appreciate it.
2: Thanks, David, for having me.
1: So there are two bills here, one dealing with the time that someone can operate under a limited permit while they pursue full licensure, and the other addressing essentially who can supervise a person with

0: that limited permit while they're in pursuit of that full licensure. And I want to start with, I guess, the status quo. So what is it about the 12-month duration of a limited permit that's allowed now for someone who's looking to become a licensed social worker that isn't necessarily enough time for them to dot all their I's and cross all their T's as they look to check all the boxes off that they need to?
1: Right. So specific, as you said, to the social workers, right now, MSWs, Masters of Social Workers, when they graduate, only have the 1 year to obtain their L with a 1 year non-renewable permit. It can be a real challenge for a lot of reasons for folks who are just getting started in the field. They're acclimating to a new position. They have to fully understand, get used to the workplace, taking on their first full-time job. We have a lot of folks who, for many reasons, it could be some are bilingual, multilingual, some of the folks that we want to make sure stay in the field who can provide culturally competent and services in clients' languages, who may struggle just a little bit more with standardized testing, who may need some additional supports. And taking the exam multiple times in a constrained period of time can just be a little bit more onerous and not realistic for them. And then what we find is because there's now a lack of flexibility based on the scope of practice rules that have been created, in that what used to be exempt sites like licensed community behavioral health centers can no longer employ people even for a day as clinicians if they don't have a valid permit, which is part of what happened with the 2020-22 legislation. Right now, those folks would have to suddenly be torn away from the clients they're working with if they were to lose licensure. Also, the one-year rule is specific for social workers, mental health counselors, MHCs, marriage and family therapists have 2 years and in some cases can renew their permits. So the specific, looking for parity for the social workers for the 1 year is really critical.
0: And in terms of the boxes that someone needs to check in that 1 year, we're talking about supervised practice requirements, sitting for a licensure exam, and apparently navigating administrative delays. What are some of the headaches that people might encounter as they're looking to become licensed? Is this something that's just a well-known state backlog, or is this a recent phenomenon?
1: It's always been a bit challenging, navigating state system. You're navigating your own school, you're navigating requirements with the state, you're working with the Office of Professions on your permit. So sometimes there can even be delays for people to even get started because there's now no leeway, as I mentioned, for previously exempt sites to employ folks before they obtain their limited permit. Even when people are coming out of school and wanting to get started, sometimes they have to wait 6, 8, 12 weeks before their permits are processed and they can even get started in their position. So they're already in a one-year cycle, which is creating difficulties for them to then, especially if they encounter any hiccups like having to repeat a test or anything like that, to then navigate obtaining their full licensure within that 1 year.
0: So I don't know about you, but journalists typically only work on a deadline. We're kind of like the state legislature in that way. So if you give people 24 months of runway to get fully licensed as opposed to setting a 12-month clock, is there a reason to think that people won't use all of that time, that they might not go through the licensure process with the same amount of haste that they might otherwise approach it with?
1: Well, that could be a concern. I think what it's offset by is the fact that many agencies, such as the one I work for, Aster Services, we employ a tremendous support program and help not only monitor folks, but get people to the finish line. So we're providing resources and supports like tutoring. We hook them up with support groups of different folks who are in that permanent status in the same position so that they can find out what's worked for them. We even provide some financial support and assistance in getting people through the exam. So by having more time and being able to identify who's struggling and identify the appropriate resources and then apply them, we can get people to the finish line without that really harsh 12-month cutoff, which is really, I've seen it pull people away not only from the clients that they're working with, but actually from the field. Because if you want to keep working without a permit past 12 months, then you need to go to a setting that isn't providing those clinical services. And that's the last thing we want, is people who've gone through 2 years of training, done all this work to be really, a clinician, providing these highly needed services in a community setting, and then have to find work elsewhere because the rules are set up against them.
0: Well, before we move on, let me reintroduce you for listeners just joining us. This is WCNY's The Capital Press Room. I'm David Lombardo, and we're speaking with Todd Carlin, the Chief Program Officer at Aster Services, which provides a range of services to kids in need. As opposed to just extending the length of the permit from 12 months to 24 months, why not just make it a renewable permit? So if you come to the end of that 12-month period, you can get another 6 months or another 12 months. Is that practical, or does that represent just another administrative hurdle? Because then you're going to have to go through some sort of renewal process.
1: And the renewal process, if let's say, even if you operate, even if you think you've given enough time, think of it because you're working on the same annual cycle from the time when people often get licensed when they graduate in the late spring. That's when the Office of Professions gets smashed with a lot of applications. So if they're going to get smashed in year two with a ton of renewal applications with new permits, and then people have to take, 4 to 6 weeks off because they can't work without a permit because there's been a delay in reissuing a permit, why not just provide the same length of permit that mental health counselors and marriage and family therapists are operating with now?
0: So another component of this is the requirement that you are supervised, but it's my understanding that right now there are narrow rules that govern which licensed clinicians can supervise which limited permit holders as they look to gain experience. And there is another bill that passed overwhelmingly in the spring that addresses that. Can you explain the fix there?
1: Sure. So, and as I explain the fix, I'm also going to explain a little bit of the problem and how we got here. So when we created in 2022 the opportunity for diagnostic privilege, it created both a way for folks who had experience as mental health counselors and marriage and family therapists to get exempted in based on their previous experience. It also standardized the education requirements now for both positions. So previously there were folks who had gotten, let's say, an MHC, mental health counseling degree with only 45 credits, but for diagnostic privilege, it's standardized across for both MHCs and MFTs, marriage and family therapists, 60 credits, 12 tied to diagnosis and clinical assessment, and 2,000 hours or 3 years of work. So we got to a standard level of training and postgraduate level of experience for both positions. But for folks who are just coming in now, they still need the supervision, not only for their regular license, but supervision also for diagnostic. So we've created the need for basically more supervision, but the Office of Professions also was not willing, because they were concerned, I think, because of quality standards, to increase the amount of supervisees that a licensed supervisor can take on. So that number has remained at 5. So we've increased demand without increasing supply. So what we really need to do is look for some common sense ways in which we can support folks who are looking to get to their licensure and diagnostic privilege supervision. And one way to do that is provide cross flexibility across degrees between mental health counselors and marriage and family therapists. The work they do in clinical settings and in behavioral health community settings is very similar. It's not new to have folks who are working with complementary degrees or, have cross supervision. Licensed clinical social workers, LCSWs, have been able to supervise mental health counselors in the past. Licensed psychologists like myself can supervise other positions, including mental health counselors and LMSWs who are going for their LC. So this is really just another step towards standardizing practice and not having to create other let's say, less than desirable ways of trying to have cross supervision within organizations, because we're only beholden to mental health counselors supervising mental health counselors and marriage and family therapists supervise other LMFTs.
0: So if these bills, which provide regulatory flexibility, are implemented, are we going to be talking months or years from now about our cup overfloweth with behavioral health personnel? Or are these bills more around the margins to provide maybe a little relief and support?
1: I wish I could say that this would be that cup runneth over situation, but we're still talking about just doing the bare minimum so that we can not have unneeded obstacles to a field, and really where we have to really address pipeline issues and getting more people in to meet the demand. Right now, you know, we're basically don't want to have to make difficult choices. Like, for instance, not hiring a fully qualified mental health counselor for a position because we don't have someone whose degree is specific to supervise them. That's an obstacle that we just don't need to run into.
0: Well, we've been speaking with Todd Carlin, the Chief Program Officer at Aster Services. Todd, thank you so much for making the time. I really appreciate it.
1: No problem. Thank you for having me.
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2: 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Coming up at 1 o'clock on WAMC, it's Bullseye with Jesse Thorne. 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At least they'll try. 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
0: I'm David Lombardo, and this is WCNY's The Capitol Press Room. In the spring, state lawmakers overwhelmingly signed off on legislation designed to ensure, quote, fair and transparent real estate listings, with a focus on making listings more accessible to the general public. For more on the bill, we're joined in the studio by Mike Kelly, Vice President and Chief Lobbyist for the New York State Association of Realtors. Welcome back to the show, Mike.
3: Good morning, David.
0: So the memorandum accompanying this bill highlights the utilization of so-called private listing networks, which the bill sponsors allege are used by real estate brokers to shop around properties for an indefinite period of time to, let's say, a limited audience before eventually possibly going up on publicly accessible sites. From your perspective, is there a downside to these practices for either the seller or the prospective buyer?
3: Well, certainly there could be. And I think importantly, I want to point out that the bill we supported and was passed by both houses not only applies to residential listing agreements and sales, but also applies to leases as well. So just from the onset of that, that was one of the amendments that we supported in from the original A print of the bill. I think there could be potential downsides to private listing networks. I think importantly, and I think the driving force behind our involvement in this legislation was to make sure that there was more education and more awareness and transparency for both lessors and sellers of residential real estate when they enter into that process from the onset. That if you do decide for whatever reason, I think there are certain valid reasons that are warranting the use of private listing networks. But if you do want to enter into an agreement, you go into that process fully aware and educated about what that decision may mean for you and that transaction itself. And that's why we got engaged.
0: Well, can you talk about why someone might gravitate toward a private listing market as opposed to a more publicly accessible posting? And also, how do I end up on one of these private listings? Do I have to be a home flipper? Do I have to know somebody? Is it for certain groups of exclusive people?
3: we'll just start from the beginning. You're thinking about selling your home, or your co-op in New York City, what have you. And you engage the services of a real estate professional, I would hope a realtor, and for the sale of that property. You're going to sign a listing agreement, which codifies the relationship, the business relationship between that real estate professional and you, the seller of that. In what way am I going to represent you? And then prior to that, per this bill, you're going to have to sign a state required form if you want to engage in the use of a private listing network. So I'm going to go through with you as the representative broker, and I'm going to provide you options of how we could market your property. And one of those options in some cases might be the use of a private listing network. Right now, there's no statutory required form that educates you as the prospective seller about what that might mean. Mm-hmm. Private listing networks, by their definition, are private and they are limited in their scope of the marketing of that property. There are some folks out there that may want to use a private listing network. So you may say, David, for whatever reason, you're famous because of your work here in the podcast and your work at State Capital.
0: I really value my privacy.
3: Correct. And you value your privacy and you don't want people coming into your home, or you don't want your property and the pictures and depictions of your property listed on some widely distributed platform.
0: Sure.
3: You want to keep that private, or you may actually have legitimate health concerns. You know, your spouse, your mom, or whoever that you live with has severe health concerns, and you don't want people traipsing through that house for fear of getting your mother ill. You may have other security concerns about people entering your property. You just simply don't want to do it. This law will allow you as the consumer and the seller of that property to limit the marketing of that property. But I think importantly, the premise of the bill in the onset is real estate licensees have to, are required per this bill, to widely market your property unless you sign the state-required opt-out form or disclosure statement.
0: Yeah, the two elements of this bill seem to be, one, if you're going to post it privately, you have to post it publicly, unless if you as the seller basically waive your right to this and opt out. I mean, that's the long and short of it, right?
3: That's right. And look, let's be candid. There could be potential ramifications to this. If you say, I don't want it widely marketed and I want to engage in the use of a private listing network that the real estate broker thinks might be the appropriate fit for me, that's a decision between you, hopefully the educated consumer, and the broker. But if you decide to opt into that, there could be potential ramifications. Obviously, it's not going to be as widely marketed as if it was on Realtor.com or Zillow or the multiple listing service, where all consumers and all real estate licensees are going to see that property representing buyers to purchase your property, right? So we've just by definition limited the scope of the marketing of that property. So I think right away could lead to less eyes on the property, certainly could lead to potentially a diminished or lower price of that property. If less people are looking at it, it may result in that. So the desire for us is to make sure that, listen, if the consumer here in New York wants to make that decision, that they do it with eyes open, educated, and fully transparent.
0: And if you are a potential buyer, by requiring the public posting at the same time as any sort of private listings, you get to sort of track the history of that sales process, whether there are adjustments in the price. You can tell if it's been on the market for a long time and maybe set your bids for a house accordingly.
3: Correct.
0: I want to pivot to an existing law, though, something we were talking about off mic before you sat down, and that has to do with these long-term listing agreements and this new consumer protection measure that has taken effect in New York. Can you talk about what lawmakers are looking to address there with the support of your organization?
3: Sure. So the good news is this is a bill that we supported in 2025, passed by both houses of legislature, signed into law by the governor. The genesis of this was we were hearing about what are called long-term listing agreements, 30 or 40, up to 40-year listing agreements being signed by consumers that required those consumers at some point in the next 30 to 40 years, a real estate broker would have the legal right to be the listing agent of that seller 25, 30 years later.
0: And somebody enters into that agreement, what, because they want some upfront cash or something?
3: Yeah, typically the contracts that we're aware of would, you know, a scenario where an unscrupulous broker would approach a potential seller. They're not even thinking about selling their house right now. Fast forward 20 years from now, unfortunately, grandma's passed away. And I, as the son of that person, go to list the property. Lo and behold, I don't know that my mom got a $5,000 upfront payment that I now have to list that property with another actor, which I have no interest in listing it with. So we're trying to eliminate that, which we see as a unfortunate and bad business practice here in New York, and trying to make sure that obviously listing agreements still continue, but we've now, per this bill, capped listing agreements at 2 years.
0: Well, thinking prospectively in your agenda for 2027, what are you looking to do to maybe increase the opportunities for first-time home buyers?
3: Sure. So, you know, everyone's talking about affordability, right? This is a nonpartisan issue. And we've been talking about a bill for many, many years now that would create a home purchasing savings account program in New York State. It's modeled after the state's 529 program. Individuals can put money away on an annual basis of up to $5,000 if you're an individual, $10,000 if you file a joint, with the intent of using those funds for the purchase of a first home in New York State. One of the largest hurdles for, I think, individuals today, including young folks, I've got a 26-year-old daughter and a 24-year-old son. And at some point, I hope they're able to buy a house, but one of the...
0: How much money did you put aside to help them with the down payment?
3: Well, not yet, because I just finished off paying their cars.
0: Okay.
3: And their college tuition. So I'll worry about that one next, David, but this is not a new issue for us. You know, overcoming that down payment hurdle is a tremendous one in New York State. We have some of the highest closing costs in the entire country. So this bill would allow, you know, my children and myself to deposit monies into a fund that hopefully would increase over time. It would be run through the comptroller's office, much like the state's 529 program. And those individuals would have choices on where they want to invest those monies. You would then take a state tax deduction at the end of the year based upon the deposits that you made and your interest, or theoretically, if there was any increase in the value of the fund, those increases would accrue tax-free.
0: Well, we've been speaking with Mike Kelly. He's the Vice President and Chief Lobbyist for the New York State Association of Realtors. Mike, thanks for visiting us in the studio.
3: Thanks so much.
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5: During midday trading, the Dow Jones Industrial Average is up 174 points to 53,637. The Standard & Poor's 500 Index is up 45 points to 7,720. And the NASDAQ Composite is up 298 points to 26,428. The breadth of the market is slightly positive. The yield on the 10-year Treasury bond is up to 4.66%. Some of the most active stocks on the big board include NVIDIA, up $17.03 at $226.55, Salesforce, up $41.90 at $247.52, and Costco, down $14.12 at $942.06. In the overseas markets last night, London's FTSE 100 closed 0.8% lower. In Hong Kong, the Hang Seng fell 0.3%. From Morgan Stanley Wealth Management in Latham, New York, this is Graham Irish, financial advisor, reporting for WAMC.

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1: We use artificial intelligence every day. We may ask chatbots tons of questions, speak to digital assistants, and use translation apps. Because the answers appear so quickly, we really don't think about where the work happens. Much of the difficult processing behind today's AI took place in large data centers, where powerful computers handle our requests and send answers back. They make modern AI possible, but they also use a great deal of electricity. Some even use as much power as a small city. Sam Altman used to say that users saying please and thank you to ChatGPT has cost the company tens of millions of dollars in electricity. That raises an important question. Can we bring more AI into our pockets and into the devices around us? This is the goal of AI at the edge. Edge devices are the phones, cars, cameras, robots, and sensors that collect information and interact with the world around us. Today, much of that information is sent to data centers for processing. If the device can understand more of that information themselves, they could respond faster, use less energy, and keep more data private. But bringing AI to small devices is difficult. Phones and sensors have limited space and battery power. They cannot carry a data center inside them. Our study, published this summer in Nature Communications, explores one way to address this problem. Researchers from UMass Amherst and our collaborators took inspiration from the human brain. In our brains, memory and thinking are not in separate places. They happen in the same tissue at the same time. Traditional computers keep those two jobs apart, and shuffling information between them burns most of the energy. So we built chips based on a nanoscale device called Memristor, which lets them remember and calculate in the same spot, much the way brain cells do. But this solution presents a challenge. Because the Memristors are physical devices, no two are exactly the same, just like our brains. Those small individual differences create a certain amount of randomness. Engineers usually try to remove that randomness. But in our work, we went the other direction. We designed the hardware and the software together so that the natural randomness of the memristors could help the system. By treating randomness as a feature rather than a problem, we achieve better performance with less hardware. We tested this approach on a tiny chip, even smaller than our fingernails. This chip performed an important AI task, identifying the language of a written passage. Tested with the European language dataset, our system shows over 95% recognition accuracy while using about 90% less hardware than early system of its kind. These results suggest that useful AI tasks can be performed more efficiently on small, battery-powered devices. Future versions could help devices recognize speech, understand sounds, monitor health, or respond to their surroundings without constantly sending information to the cloud. This work brought together researchers at the University of Massachusetts Amherst, the University of Southern California, and industry partner Tetramem. Moving a lab demonstration toward a reliable and affordable product will require continued work from both universities and industry. But the direction is promising. Intelligence can move closer to us, into the devices we carry, drive, and wear every day. The goal is not simply to make AI bigger. It is to make AI small enough, efficient enough, and useful enough to be everywhere.
0: Yi Huang is a former PhD student and postdoc researcher from UMass Amherst. The views expressed by commentators are solely those of the authors. They do not necessarily reflect the views of this station or its management. Big trading on Wall Street today. NVIDIA's revenue outlook has lifted the NASDAQ. It's up 396 at the moment at 26,527. The Dow up 207 at 53,671. And the S&P 500 up 59 at 7,734. Final check of the forecast. Partly sunny, scattered rain today. Maybe a thunderstorm. Highs in the 80s. Scattered showers on storms tonight. Then mostly cloudy overnight with some fog in the 60s. A mix of sun and clouds tomorrow. Just an isolated shower possible. At least that's what it says. Highs in the 80s. 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That's it for Midday Magazine. I'm Ray Graff. Thanks to our producers, Andrew Waite and Andrew Pugliese, and to our engineer, Bailey James. That's his name. Up next, it's Bullseye with Jesse Thorne.

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1: I'm Jesse Thorne. Rakim changed rap music forever when he was 17 years old. And I am going to get into the hows and whys of that later. Imagine being 17 years old and hearing stuff like that. Well, Rakim never slowed down. He stayed locked in.
2: I played sports all my life. You know, you could have a good game and somebody could tell you how good you was and you let your head get big, and the next week you get your kneecap pushed back. So I was always humble because I didn't want to get my kneecap pushed back.
1: From MaximumFun.org and NPR, it's Bullseye. This week, the greatest rapper of all time, Rakim, plus another legend, Gina Davis. Keep it locked. It's all coming up on Bullseye. But first, the news.
3: News. Live from NPR News, I'm Lakshmi Singh. President Trump travels today to Texas, where the GOP is holding a massive fundraiser to help boost their chances in the midterm elections, including a closely watched U.S. Senate race in Texas. More from NPR's Tamara Keith.
4: A GOP source tells NPR that Ken Paxton will attend the RNC fundraiser. Paxton is the scandal-plagued Republican candidate for U.S. Senate that President Trump endorsed in a bitter primary earlier this year. As of the last campaign finance reporting deadline, Paxton had less than $2 million cash on hand. Compare that with the Democratic nominee, James Tallarico, who had a war chest of more than $20 million. That said, Republican campaign committees and allied super PACs, including the president's MAGA Inc., have hundreds of millions of dollars at their disposal to try to boost Republican candidates this fall. Tamara Keith, NPR News.
3: Russia is playing down the significance of CIA Director John Ratcliffe's one-day visit to Moscow earlier this week. We have an update from NPR's Charles Maines.
5: The head of Russia's Foreign Intelligence Service, Sergei Naryshkin, confirmed he had a working-level meeting with Ratcliffe, but insisted there was nothing unusual about the talks themselves. In doing so, Naryshkin appeared to echo President Trump's claim that Ratcliffe's visit to Russia was, quote, semi-routine. The trip has prompted a storm of media speculation. On Thursday, the Kremlin directly denied multiple reports. The CIA director had warned Russia against attacking NATO member states in the Baltic region. In his daily call with reporters, spokesman Dmitry Peskov said that story had no basis in reality, but was aimed at justifying NATO's further militarization along Russia's borders. Charles Maines, NPR News, Moscow.
3: Convicted war criminal Ratko Mladic is dead. He was 84. He died while serving a life sentence for his crimes during the Balkan Wars of the 1990s. In 2017, then-NPR correspondent Silvia Poggioli spoke to Morning Edition about the atrocities linked to the former Bosnian Serb general known as the Butcher of Bosnia.
6: I've got a chilling memory of seeing him in action in 1993. The Bosnian Serbs were about to sign a peace plan drawn up by U.S. and British diplomats. The meeting was at their stronghold near Sarajevo. Serbian leader Slobodan Milosevic was there, too, pressing for approval so he could get international sanctions on Serbia lifted. The atmosphere was very tense. Reporters were surrounded by Serb militiamen carrying Kalashnikovs. They were menacing, shoving us around, trying to prevent us from listening to what was happening in the room next to us. Suddenly, in the middle of the night, Mladic stormed into the assembly room and rolled out giant maps of Bosnia covered with small crosses. And in a fiery speech, the strutting general said, "Wherever a Serb is buried, that is Serbian land."
3: Former NPR correspondent Silvia Poggioli. This is NPR News. More than 360 people are confirmed dead in Nepal and Tibet after villages were engulfed in high waters and mud. Police also report that a staggering number of people are unaccounted for, more than 1,400. Many of them are pilgrims and foreign nationals, including dozens of Americans. An Immigration and Customs Enforcement officer was released from a Texas jail today on a court order that refused to have him extradited to Minnesota. Christian Castro is charged with shooting a man and lying about it during an immigration operation in Minneapolis. Minnesota officials say the fear is that Castro may flee to Mexico. A familiar face from the Harry Potter films will join the Broadway cast of Harry Potter and the Cursed Child next year. Jeff Lennon reports Rupert Grint, who played Ron Weasley in the films, will play the same character as an adult in the show.
7: Rupert Grint was only 11 when he was cast as one of Harry Potter's best friends in the movie series.
8: I'm Ron, by the way. Ron Weasley.
9: I'm Harry Potter.
7: Grint will be joining the Broadway cast on February 2nd for a 17-week run. He's coming on the heels of Tom Felton, who played Draco Malfoy in the movies and played his adult counterpart in the play, which is a sequel to the original books. Felton's presence boosted the box office. Producers hope Grint will do the same. For NPR News, I'm Jeff London in New York.
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It's Bullseye. I'm Jesse Thorne. So I think that there is a line between what you might call, let's call it early hip-hop and modern hip-hop. And that line, I mean, I say it's a line, but actually it's basically a guy. My guest this week, Rakim. Take, for example, 5 Minutes of Funk, which is a great song from 1984 by the great rap group Houdini.

0: you ought to get lost.
1: The rhymes hit with the snare drum. 1, 2, 3, 4, and it stays that way pretty much throughout all 5 of the minutes of funk. And that is not bad. Actually, it is great. It is a super fun song. Put that on in the disco. Watch people get down. It's just that that's what most rapping was back then. Now, fast forward 3 years to 1987. This is I Ain't No Joke by Eric B. and Rakim. Rakim is rapping here. And what he's doing is very, very different.

0: I mean, subject matter wise, this is a rap about rapping. This isn't revolutionary. There are deeper Rakim rhymes in terms of their content. And, you know, let's give him some credit here. He was barely old enough to vote when he wrote this one. But when you hear it, the complexity, the rhythm, the flow, intricate and effortless. The rhymes flit between the abstract and the concrete. Metaphor and reality interweave in mind-bending ways. Look, if you ask any rapper or any aspiring rapper who was alive at that time, they will tell you the same thing. Rakim changed their life. It was revolutionary at the time, and it still sounds incredible almost four decades later. Now, I have so much to get into with Rakim, with whom I talked back in 2023, how he met Eric B., how Marley Marl mentored the duo, how Rakim looks back on his career now that he's in his 50s, and I don't want to waste any more of your time before we get into it. Let's kick things off with another classic from Eric B. and Rakim, Don't Sweat the Technique.
1: Don't sweat the technique.

0: they trace is a scar they keep. It's when I speak, it freaks the sweat, the technique. Rakim, welcome to Bullseye. I'm so happy to have you on the show.
1: Thank you so much, man. Thanks for the welcome, man.
0: I'm very genuinely thrilled. So you grew up in Long Island, which, you know, at the time that you were growing up, could have felt pretty far from the beginnings of hip-hop.
1: Yeah, indeed. So
0: did it feel like it was coming from a long way away?
1: Yeah, I always felt like I was on the outside looking in, you know. Knowing and also knowing the speed of things in the inner city compared to living in Long Island, you know, I knew they had the advantage and all the resources right there. So it was definitely hard trying to, make your mark, you know.
0: You're the youngest of five. Is that total? Is that right?
1: Yes.
0: So
1: yes.
0: You had two older brothers and two older sisters.
1: Yes.
0: Were they into hip hop or were they into other stuff?
1: Well, luckily, my two sisters sang. My two brothers played instruments. My oldest brother, Ronnie, played keyboards and he was able to play, other instruments and write music. And my brother, Stevie, he played the saxophone. And I tried to do everything Stevie did. So I wound up playing the saxophone as well.
0: What kind of music did they like?
1: Well, going to the top, moms and pops played all kind of good R&B and jazz music, man. I remember, being a young kid and hearing so much jazz and, you know, I liked it. You know what I mean? And I remember being a young kid trying to understand jazz because the first thing I understood was like the timing was different. R&B was, you know, mostly 4-4 time. 1, 2, 3, 4, 2, 2, 3, you know, all the way up to 4, and then, you know, we start back over. But jazz, the timing in jazz, I remember listening to it, like, you know, just noticing right away that the timing and the rhythms was different and very intricate. And I think that's what gave me a profound understanding of time and space. I felt 4-4 time was very easy. And the rhythms that I was hearing in jazz records was, you know, what I was trying to emulate.
0: It's Bullseye. I'm Jesse Thorne. My guest is the rapper Rakim. There used to be a thread on this discussion board for DJs and crate diggers called Soul Strut. It was just like dozens and dozens and dozens of people sharing stories of primarily getting woken up in the middle of the night by a phone call from Biz Markie, who they had never met before, but somebody gave Biz their phone number. And wow. Him just asking them what kind of Teenage Mutant Ninja Turtles they have.
1: Yeah, Biz was a big kid, man. He loved toys. He loved, you know, his energy, man. Like, I remember being around Biz, and he made you love rap more. You know what I mean? Looking for records or record shopping. He made you want to do that better than everybody else. Like, you know, the energy that he had, man, you know, was just always high energy, loved hip hop and loved the fact that he was a part of it and he knew everybody that was in it, man. I mean, you know, just, you know, R.I.P. to Biz, man.
0: How did the two of you meet?
1: We met out in Long Island at my high school. It's funny. I don't know how he found out about the school, but he came up to the school one day and came to the back of the school where the cafeteria area is, where everybody's kind of hanging out, and was doing a beatbox. And somebody ran over to me like, yeah, what's this dude over here doing a beatbox? So I run to the back of the hallway where the cafeterias are. And, you know, before I get there, I can hear, you know, his voice, you know, illuminate through the hallways. And I'm like, okay, because people played around to beatbox around my way. It wasn't nobody that good, you know what I mean? So right away, you know, I knew that this kid knew what he was doing. So I get over to him. He got the Adidas on, the shell tops, the baggy jeans on. He got the cap on, and he rocking beatbox. So, of course, I start rhyming. And, you know, the rest was history, man. After that, I remember he was like, yo, Ross, it's a MC battle convention in Manhattan. 127th Street. Now, at this time, you know, I'm in Long Island. I'm maybe 10th grade, maybe. you know, I wouldn't pick up and go to a show in New York and get on the mic. So Biz was like, yes, it's a convention. I'm like, yeah, so would you? He was like, yo, you should join. You should enter. I'm like, yo, man, I'm not entering no battle in Harlem, man. He was like, yo, Rob, man, yo, you good. You nice, man. So he talked me into it. And that's what I mean about Biz. Like, he just made you love whatever you thought you liked. You know, Biz let you know, no, this, yo, let's go. You're going to be good. They're going to go crazy when they hear you. And like I said, we went. It was an event put together by the Crash Crew. It was maybe 1985. I remember Doug Fresh was there. I think Melly Mel was there. But I remember I got on, performed, and people gave me a good response. It was a brother from the neighborhood named Kid West that won. He was basically two blocks over, so everybody kind of knew him. But he was nice, and I learned a lot that night. But I definitely gained a lot of confidence because I didn't know that I would do that good in Harlem, New York City. You know what I mean? The place that I knew held the bar on what I was trying to do.
0: There's tapes of you and Biz performing when you're teenagers.
1: Yeah, well done.
0: The first question I guess I have is, why are there tapes of you? Like, who had the sense to be like, we should record this?
1: Yeah, we, you know, everybody was in love with hip hop. Everybody was kind of playing their part. You had, you know, rappers that would write rhymes before party, you know, preparing. And you also had the cast to be like, yo, I'm gonna make sure I record this because, you know, I think it was DJ Bilal in Long Island that recorded a lot of those, man. But we was making a little noise in the neighborhood. So, you know, we was kind of popular, man.
0: Let's hear a little bit of my guest Rakim, at the time known as Kid Wizard, rapping with Biz Markie beatboxing. I'm real strong, a big Reynolds rap. The muscle sheep with all momentum without one gap. If your dose is too close, you're going to fall in a trap. Oh, yeah. What do you need with the likes of them? One who knows the rhyme and any old sin on him. Got hair so big that you can almost swim. By the very first scripture, you can tell us Rakim. Six, seven MCs, put them in a line. Add seven more brothers. I think they can run. It'll take another seven before I go for mine. That's 21 of them. They're the fastest lane. That's so great to hear.
1: That's crazy, man. That's crazy.
0: What's wild is I guess you're probably like 16 or something like that. You sound like a real pro. You don't sound like you sound, you know, a year or two later when you started recording, but you sound like I could have fun at that party. You know what I mean?
1: Word up, man. I guess listening to Grandmaster Caz, Melly Mel, and Kumo D, you know, those is my teachers, man. And just being a big fan of hip hop, you know, I try to get my hands on all the cassette tapes that I could that was going around the neighborhood from the early Grandmaster Flash and, you know, Cold Crush Brothers, Fantastic Five. And just learning from them, you know, I had an idea how it was supposed to sound. But I think not until I knew I was going to make a record, it all kind of came together, man. All of these things was preparing me for the moment. But I definitely think I made a quantum leap from there to, you know, the first records that we did. You know, it just let me know, like, the whole world was going to listen, and I had to come correct, and that style came together.
0: To my ear, I mean, like, Kool Moe Dee is kind of like the bridge between that first wave of great rappers and the wave that, you know, you and Big Daddy Kane sort of headlined. And that, you know, right. There was rapping for a long time was, you know, ba ba ba ba ba ba ba ba ba, or similar, right? It was just mm-hmm. like, let's have some fun up here, and the loop from Good Times is playing. And which, nothing wrong with that. That's great. Like, it's legit great. You know, you could put on those Sugar Hill Greatest Hits CDs right now, and we would all have a great time.
1: No doubt.
0: But Kool Moe Dee sort of started to investigate the possibilities of, you know, what if there were more internal rhymes? What if the meter was a little bit more than just the 1, 2, 3, 4 that you described?
1: Right.
0: How did you get the idea that it should be a lot more than just that 1, 2, 3, 4?
1: I think my background, you know, listening to a lot of different music. And like I said, that jazz music gave me a better understanding of time and space. One day I was downstairs and a John Coltrane, you know, record was playing downstairs in my mother's, mother and father's basement. And for some reason, as soon as it came on, I was stuck to the record. And I remember not moving. I sat there, I was sitting in front of the shelves where their records are. And I used to often just look at certain album covers when, you know, they was playing music. But this day I remembered when the record came on, I was kind of just gazing at like the ground. The record started playing and I was hooked from the first note to the last. The record went off and I was like almost exhausted. Like you wanted to cut the record back on or like you didn't know what to do after the record, you know, went off. The first thing that stuck to me when the record went off, it was like, wow, I don't think he played the same melody twice. And that's where I got my style from. I said, I'm not going to repeat a cadence in a rhyme twice.
0: So much more with Rakim still to come. After the break, he'll tell me how he manages to challenge himself as an MC after he's been writing rhymes for almost 40 years. It's Bullseye from MaximumFun.org and NPR.
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1: Welcome back to Bullseye. I'm Jesse Thorne. If you're just joining us, my guest is the rapper Rakim. With DJ Eric B., he changed the course of hip-hop, influenced Jay-Z, Nas, Eminem, Bun B., hundreds of other famous rappers. He changed the course of hip-hop. Rakim and I talked in 2023. Let's get back into our conversation. So in the early days of rap, when you were a 10-year-old, a lot of rappers were, you know, they had their notebook, and it was like a collection of fun stuff to fill the time and get the audience excited.
2: Thanks.
1: And, you know, that's why, like, the guys who recorded Rapper's Delight could go borrow some rhymes from somebody else, right? Because it was all just fun stuff about having fun.
2: Right.
1: From the moment you appeared on record, you were doing something very different. There were people doing other things. You know, Melly Mel had a lot of songs that were songs.
2: Right. Thanks.
1: But when you got into the studio, even as an 18-year-old, like, I mean, there's a famous story that Marley Marl, who's, you know, one of the most significant figures in the history of hip hop, just didn't get it. Just was not into it.
2: Word up. Word up, man.
1: Was that like Biz invited you over and,
2: actually Eric B, a friend of mine, Alvin Tooney, brought Eric B to my house, and Eric B comes, in the house and said, I know Mr. Magic and Marley Marl. I'm looking for a rapper to make a record. So me and Eric B went to Marley's house. But when I get to Marley's house, I'm still that, you know, young kid from Long Island. I'm not 100% confident on what I'm doing. Not sure if the great Marley Marl definitely, you know, was going to like what I was doing. So I got a lot of strikes against me. So I'm there. We start recording. Gets to the end of the verse, he stops the track. And he was like, all right, yo, we're going to, a friend of mine, Alvin Tooney, brought Eric B to my house. And Eric B comes in the house and said, I know Mr. Magic and Marley Marl. I'm looking for a rapper to make a record. So me and Eric B went to Marley's house. But when I get to Marley's house, I'm still that, you know, young kid from Long Island. I'm

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He said, I like the way it sounds, but put a little more energy into it. So I'm like, all right, go back to the beginning. It comes on, and it's the melody. So it's turn up the bass, check out my melody, hand out a cigar.

0: Anyway, he plays it again. This time he stops it halfway. He was like, yo, maybe if you stand up, because I'm sitting on his couch. He had his little studio set up in his couch. He said, maybe if you stand up, it'll be a little more. So now I'm kind of understanding, you know, really what's going on. But, you know, I said, Molly, I could stand on the couch, but it's going to sound the same.
1: Turn up the bass, check out my melody, hand out a cigar. I'm letting Niles be born, and my name's the R.
0: I didn't want to change my style. I know how I sound. I know what suited me better.

0: I want to ask you, like, how is it different for you to write and record the songs that you've made in the last 10 years or so as a, you know, not just a grown up, but like as a middle-aged man, you know, where your main living is probably being made from your catalog and touring. You don't need to make platinum records to earn a living. So
1: right. How
0: is it different to go into the studio and be like, here I am, a man, you know?
1: I think it puts a lot in perspective. A long journey, but I think at this point it's you know, you get the justice, you feel like, you know, you made the right decisions as far as sticking to what you love. And yeah, man, it's you know, you gotta kinda say, all right, well, if anything, I'm more mature now. I'm more disciplined now. I'm a better person. I'm a stronger person. I lived a lot of life, so I should have a lot more to say. And, you know, I just fix myself on, you know, the journey and who I am and who I become and hopefully what's ahead. I love music, man. I love the form of painting pictures with words and trying to do it in a way that, you know, stands out. I was about to say my age. Yeah, I'm 55 right now, man. And I can't see not formulating words into paragraphs, into stories, into pictures. Like I can't see myself not doing that, even though sometimes it's the hardest crap to do in the world. You know what I mean? It's definitely not easy, but I don't want to stop doing what I'm doing. I love it.
0: Well, Rakim, thank you so much for taking this time to talk to me. You're welcome back on the show anytime. It's a real honor to have you.
1: Amen. Thanks for the welcome, Matt, man.
0: Rakim. Rakim is featured on a brand new record called DPG Wu-Tang, Wu-Tang DPG, the God Body LP, alongside Masta Killa and Corrupt. Here's a Rakim solo track from that record. It's called A Different Kind.
2: 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Close sights is right. Only real artists, real skill. No biters, split your artificial intel. The flow virus, if this was hell, the most Cyrus, the ghost writers. Yeah. The underground can't control resurgence again. No one can show spitting styles, swag, swerving the trends. Need a mold broke so no one else on earth can get in. Or close to perfect as him, if I was birthed with a twin. Look, you could tell a difference. This is my hand.

0: and to be the start of a trend, right? Women could star in buddy movies. But it didn't actually work out that way. Same thing happened when she starred in A League of Their Own, acclaimed box office smash, but no more women's sports movies. So when her first daughter was a young kid, Davis started wondering how many women were in the kids' shows that she was watching. She decided to start the Gina Davis Institute on Gender in Media to find out. The results of that first study were discouraging, and so were the results of the second. And that institute has been studying sexism in entertainment for 22 years. When Gina Davis and I talked in 2016, the institute had found representation increasing in film and TV. But if you've been paying attention to the news lately, you know that the call for inclusion has gotten stronger, but so has resistance. Anyway, my interview from 2016 with the great Gina Davis. Gina Davis, great to have you on the show. Welcome to Bullseye.
1: Thank you so much.
0: Let's start by talking about the Institute, and we'll get into your career later. But you're clearly a person who goes into things whole hog.
1: Right.
0: As evidenced by the fact that you once almost became an Olympic archer. But, and we're definitely going to talk about that.
1: Okay.
0: But what led you into this work in such a sort of broad and deep way?
1: Well, it is a tendency of mine to go too far with everything, but I didn't intend to with this in the beginning. After I noticed how bereft of female presence kids' entertainment seemed to be, I just started asking people about it. I asked my friends, you know, if they noticed that the movie that just came out had only one female character in it, after the mother dies gruesomely, of course, in the first 5 minutes. And none of them noticed. So I thought, well, you know, I'm in the industry. I meet a bunch of people. I'll just ask people about it and see what the thinking is. And so if I had a meeting with a studio executive or producer, director, whatever, I'd say, have you ever noticed how few female characters there are in G and PG rated movies? And every single person I asked said, no, that's not true anymore. That's not a problem anymore. And they were very sincere about it and actually passionate about it. They weren't saying, it's not a big deal. They said, we care about that here. We work on it. We talk about it all the time. And we made, and they would name a movie with one female character as proof that gender inequality had been fixed. So this was very striking to me that the people creating this stuff had no idea how few female characters there were. So that's what made me think, maybe if I had the numbers, it would make a difference. And that started the whole thing.
0: I mean, it is something that I think, you know, because of a combination of a sexist society and my own male privilege, it's easy for me not to think of. But if I think of Toy Story as a beautiful, fantastic movie,
1: absolutely,
0: like a real, genuine 4-star movie, but like it's like Bo Peep.
1: Keep going.
0: Like they added one or two more. There's Barbie. I don't think they added her till later. But anyway, it is kind of a terrifying thing. Was it something that you had thought about in your own work prior to having that realization about the stuff your daughter was watching?
1: Well, I was certainly aware that there were fewer really great parts for women. But I think anybody, if you ask them, are there fewer starring roles for women? I think your average moviegoer would say, well, yeah, it seems so. But certainly in the earlier days, I was getting a lot of really great parts. And my whole impression was things are getting better. And then, like you said, the thing happened with Thelma and Louise and League of Their Own, and I thought, oh, well, yeah, now everything's getting fixed, and it's all good. And it took me a while to realize, quite a while to realize that things weren't getting better, because part of it is you expect things to get better, but part of it is the press kept saying, now things are better. When there was a movie that struck it big starring women, like I remember when First Wives Club came out, oh, this fixes everything. Now 50-year-old women can lead movies and whatever. And you sort of buy it. So it took a while until I started seeing interviewers always wanted to know, are things getting better for women? And I said, well, it seems like it. You know, it took me a while to say, I don't know. You know, Google it. Find out.
0: Were you usually answering interviews in, like, the voice of a cornpone guy and overalls?
1: I know. That's a weird impression of myself, right? Kind of, oh, shucks, Ernest. Yeah, I think so.
0: It's Bullseye. I'm Jesse Thorne. My guest is the actress Gina Davis. She's the founder of the Gina Davis Institute on Gender in Media. One of the most interesting things about the studies that the Institute has done, and one that really took my breath away when I first heard about it when it came out a couple years ago, was a study of the gender distribution in crowd scenes. Can you tell me about that?
1: Well, it's bad in speaking characters. It's a really bad ratio. But in crowd scenes, particularly in animated movies, it's far worse than the speaking characters. In some animated movies, the crowd scenes are only 17% female characters,
0: What?
1: Absurd. It's like, what? I know. It's really inexplicable. So in fiction, especially stuff for kids, it's all invented, you know, outer space colonies or underwater kingdoms or whatever. And the female population could be that low. I don't know how to explain it, except my theory is that Hollywood writers think women don't gather.
0: Well, I mean, I think what it really speaks to is that it is a fundamental structural issue, that it's not necessarily about malevolent actors.
1: Not at all.
0: And I don't mean actors as in actors doing acting, but people doing things. It's not about malevolent people.
1: Right.
0: It's about a fundamental problem where, you know, even something as neutral as a crowd is so profoundly imbalanced.
1: Right. And I think it's attributable to unconscious bias, because when I had the numbers and I went back to the studios, you know, I'd say, can I talk to everybody? And their jaws were on the ground. They were stunned. They had no idea. But wanted to change it. You know, there's been so much change just as a result of the meetings that we take that it's really heartening. This is a good example of what you're talking about. When I was doing Stuart Little, there's a scene where there's a boat race with remote control boats. And I was watching as the assistant director was setting it up, and he'd choose a little boy and give him a remote and have him sit down on the edge of the water, and then choose a little girl behind each boy. And I saw what he was doing, and I just went over and casually said, hey, do you think we could give half of the remotes to girls? And he, like, slapped his forehead, and I was like, oh, yes, of course, and switched it. It felt so stupid that he hadn't thought of it himself. But I promise you, nobody thinks of it themselves unless, you know, it gets pointed out.
0: How does this touch your life? And we'll leave aside your working life for a minute. But how do you feel like it touches your home life? And I'm sure you have three kids.
1: Right.
0: I'm sure they watch film and television some anyway.
1: Yeah.
0: So how do you think about responding to it as a parent?
1: Well, what I've done from the beginning, and I actually recommend this to folks who ask, is I watch with them whenever possible. When they were little, I always watched everything with them. And, you know, I limit what they see, of course, but they see what other kids see generally. But I can be their, window into the unreality of what they're seeing. I can point out things that will mitigate that impact. So I'll say, hey, did you notice there's only one girl in that group? Why do you think that is? Or do you think girls could do what those boys are doing? Or why do you think she's wearing that if she's going to go rescue somebody? That seems inappropriate. So they are actually, they are pretty media savvy now, I have to say. They notice it themselves. They point it out to me all the time.
0: Do they get annoyed with you about it?
1: No, although there have been times when I start to lean over. My daughter's now 14. When I lean over to say something, and she says, "I know, I noticed. Not enough girls. I saw that right away." So, they're very attuned to it.
0: So once you and the scholars who work on these studies do the counting, What are the things that you then do with the numbers besides being kind enough to come talk to me on Bullseye here?
1: Right.
0: But what else are you doing with those, with that information that you're gathering?
1: Well, the number one thing we do is meet with everyone who creates children's media. So we visit all the studios, all the networks, all the guilds, production companies, you know, pretty much everybody. We try to saturate Hollywood, and we've been doing it a while now. So we visited most places many times and try to hit all their divisions, like Disney. I can't even count how many times we've been over there. They have us back over and over and over. They have lots of divisions, of course. And they want us to talk to all of them. They are not at all skeptical, first of all. They believe in the research. And people who make kids' media, I think, do feel a sense of obligation to, you know, make sure that it's good for kids. And they had no idea they were sending such a negative message to kids about the value of girls. So we've seen a lot of improvement already.
0: Even more when my interview with Gina Davis continues. Did you know that she came shockingly close to making it to the Olympics in archery? That is true. We're going to talk about it after a quick break. It's Bullseye from MaximumFun.org and NPR.
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0: right, turn up. Recital spread horrific, like you read in the glyphics, like it said in the scriptures. This is my great blood flow, ask Noah, it's all over. The horror, like before, Sodom and Gomorrah, a futuristic.
1: It's Bullseye. I'm Jesse Thorne. We're sharing with you a few of our favorite Bullseye interviews ever. Next up is Gina Davis. When Gina Davis starred in Thelma and Louise, it looked like her breakthrough. I mean, Oscar nominations, huge box office.

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1: Welcome back to Bullseye. I'm Jesse Thorne. My guest is Gina Davis. She is, of course, the star of Beetlejuice, A League of Their Own, Thelma and Louise, and many more movies and TV shows. She's also the founder of the Gina Davis Institute on Gender in Media. The Institute studies the representation of women and other marginalized groups in movies, TV shows, and more. They just celebrated their 20th anniversary in 2024. Gina Davis and I talked in 2016. Let's get back into it.
2: Why don't we listen to a scene, you, my guest Gina Davis, in Tootsie from 1982. So, Dustin Hoffman's character has just been cast on a soap opera. He auditioned as a woman, and he meets April, one of the other actors on the show, played by my guest Gina Davis. And Dustin's character speaks first. He's a bit flustered by April walking into the dressing room in her underwear.
3: Oh, I'm sorry.
4: Oh, that's... Oh,
3: Jesus. Oh, it's quite all right.
4: I'm April, please. How are you?
3: My, what a nice-looking table.
4: Really?
3: Yes, it's very smooth. And that's a very good idea, a socket for a plug.
4: Yeah, well, we get everything.
3: Yes, I see.
4: Just push all that stuff out of the way. Make yourself at home, okay?
3: Dum-de-dum-de-dum. Yes.
5: One more thing, Miss Michaels. I forgot to give you these.
3: Thank you. Uh-huh. Oh, are these for today?
5: Yes.
4: Well, they always throw stuff into the last minute. You could lose your mind around here.
3: Oh, my goodness.
4: What's wrong?
3: I have to kiss Dr. Brewster.
4: Oh, yeah. He kisses all the women on the show. We call him the tongue.
2: When you got to the movie,
6: yeah,
2: I think that's the expression they use, did you feel like you could do it?
6: I did. I was a little nervous coming in. I didn't know. I'd never, you know, obviously been on a set. I thought they would expect me to know where to stand or how, you know, what to do. But I was pretty confident. Yeah. We shot that the first thing on my first day. And, while we were shooting that, the take they used is where, Dustin accidentally walked into the door, but, you know, we just kept going and I ad-libbed something or whether. And after that, Sidney Pollack said, come over here. Why are you not nervous? So, oh, am I, well, I don't know. I just not. And he's like, it's very strange, but it's great, but it's very strange that you're not nervous. But I'm just, I've never had nerves about it.
2: Did you like being a movie star?
6: You know, here's what I think about that, about being recognized and everything. It's for me, it's never been at a level that's uncomfortable, where I'd have to actually leave somewhere or avoid something because of being noticed. I go to restaurants, I go to the movies, I do anything I want, and always have. And if people recognize me, they say something nice 99% of the time. And, they just want to say, I like you or I like your work or whatever. And, this is a very nice thing. And a lot of times, it's a very positive thing. Somebody, I might be in a line and the person before me gets treated rudely and then all of a sudden I'm treated really nice. So I try to be very grateful that I get the good version of people most of the time.
2: It seems like you've also had some of your landmark works, Thelma and Louise, A League of Their Own, Tootsie. Those are all movies that, in addition to being great movies, are movies that really impacted people's lives and identities in a way that I don't know what's, maybe Titanic didn't do as much. Mm-hmm. You know, like I have friends, I have a friend who's in, she's probably 30-ish and plays baseball. And I don't think that there's like a more important thing in the world to her than mm-hmm. A League of Their Own. Mm-hmm. So it must be that when you, I presume that when you interact with people often, that's an element of it, that you've been in these things that ended up being important to people.
6: Mm-hmm. It's a very special thing, you know. I'm so grateful that I was in, played some roles that meant something to people. It was a huge change when people started recognizing me from Thelma and Louise. Like, we had no idea anybody was going to react the way they did. No clue. And total surprise. And so before, you know, people might say, hey, the Beetlejuice, the Fly, whatever. This is my bug phase. But,
2: you know, two great movies.
6: Two great movies, right? But when people recognized me from that movie, they wanted to talk about it. They had passionate ideas and feelings about it. And then League of Their Own, it was young women or girls saying, I play sports because of that movie. And who knew that movies were going to live as long as they do now? You know, Thelma and Louise is 25 this year and League of Their Own will be 25 next year. But I had the same number of women come up to me and say they play sports because of League of Their Own as when it first came out. So
2: you yourself took up sports as an adult.
6: Yes.
2: What were the circumstances?
6: I was a very late blooming athlete. Yeah. So I was, like I said, I was very physically shy as a kid. And then I got cast in League of Their Own. I had to play the best baseball player anyone has ever seen. And so we had coaches, you know, very major league coaches, very professional people. And I trained, you know, as hard as I could, tried as hard as I could. And they soon started saying, wow, you have natural athletic ability. And I was like, I do. It was so exciting. And I learned how to play really good movie baseball. And then I had other parts where I learned special skills also, like Cutthroat Island and Long Kiss Goodnight. I learned sword fighting and pistol shooting and ice skating and taekwondo and all kinds of stuff. And I was good at all of those too. And so that's what made me think I want to take up a sport in real life and not just the movie version of it.
2: I'm Jesse Thorne. You're listening to Bullseye. My guest is actor and activist Gina Davis. Do you feel like the way that change in your life, that you like left, you didn't act very much for a while, you went and semi-qualified for the Olympics in archery, and it had this pretty profound impact on the way that you lived your life.
6: Right.
2: When you were a full-on grown-up.
6: Right. That's true.
2: You'd been married several times before, but you a lasting marriage with children mm-hmm. in your personal life and in your professional life, this commitment to to doing this hard work to you know, make this industry better.
6: Well, it definitely has impacted everything in a positive way. It's just made me so much more confident, like working with Susan Sarandon and having her be a role model, you know, had a huge impact on me. It all just made me feel like it's okay to be me. It's okay to take up space in the world. It's I feel comfortable speaking up and doing things that I think are important. So yeah, I think it had a big impact. Also, archery afforded me an opportunity to experience success that was measurable rather than subjective, which everything is in this industry. But it was suddenly like, oh, it doesn't matter what I look like while I'm doing it or what I'm wearing. It's only the points. And I had never done something except schoolwork, you know, that was measured in numbers. And I loved that about it. I really, really liked that about it.
2: Well, I mean, you say, like, I think even above and beyond the part about it being objective rather than subjective, generally. Mm. You know, I think that the experience of subjectivity for an actress is very different than it is for an actor, mm. but for many other people, you know, a visual artist or something like sure. that, whose work is seen because of sexism, because so right. much of the work is tied up in, you know, in a sexist system and the, yeah. and the male gaze.
6: Right. Absolutely.
2: Do you feel like the work that you're doing now is, changing things?
6: Yes, I do. I'm very optimistic, despite
2: you're very optimistic based on experience or very yes. optimistic by nature?
6: No. Well, I think by nature too, but no, I can be very, you know, I can look at things very clinically, but based on the experiences that we've had and the response that we've gotten, I'm very optimistic that no matter how intractable this problem has been and how invisible it's been, profoundly invisible, it's now getting noticed and that people are willing to make changes. And so finally, I do believe that very soon we'll get momentum going as far as on-screen portrayals. I can't promise that we're going to have momentum behind the scenes anytime soon. That's a much tougher nut to crack.
2: When you go and talk to good-hearted, well-meaning people who agree that it's a problem and are surprised at the extent to which it's a problem, mm-hmm. what do you ask them to change or suggest that they change specifically? Like, what are the actions that you would right. have them take?
6: Yeah, I'm glad you asked that because it's very specifically not, please make more movies starring a female character. I think if that was my goal, it would be very hard. It would be very hard slog because you've probably run into this, the concept that women will watch men, but men won't watch women, so it's not our fault. We have to make everybody male in the lead characters. And no matter how many movies starring women come out that are successes, we never seem to get momentum going. I think it's because there's this just fear that that's true, and so we can't do that, and those movies must be a one-off. So I don't say that. What I say is, whatever you're going to make, whatever you're already going to make, I'm not saying add a message, do anything different. Whatever you're already making, before you cast it, go through and change a bunch of first names to female, and add some diversity in there too. And wherever it says a crowd gathers, put comma, which is half female. And there you have it. You've got a gender balanced script probably. Might be more interesting now that some of the characters have had a gender swap because they won't be stereotyped clearly if they were meant to be a man. And and it's easy and it's fun, simple. Ultimately, we want writers to write parts for women, and it's great when they do write incredible, well-drawn characters for women, but it doesn't happen anywhere near enough, and it'd be simple enough in so many, many cases. There's very few characters that couldn't be either a man or a woman.
2: Well, Gina Davis, I'm so grateful that you came in to talk to us today. What a pleasure.
6: Thank you. Thank you. The other thing I say to them is, figure out what part I'm going to play. Because I like to work.
2: Gina Davis founded the Gina Davis Institute on Gender in Media, and she's also founded the Bentonville Film Festival in Arkansas, a film festival dedicated to promoting gender equality and diversity in film, which is one of, if not the only, film festival in the world that guarantees distribution to its winners.
6: It is. It's the only one. Yeah, you get theatrical, TV, digital, and DVD release.
2: The whole nine yards.
6: All of it, yeah.
2: Thank you.
6: Thank you.
2: Gina Davis from 2016. She's one of the stars of the new science fiction show, The Burrows. You can find that on Netflix. That's the end of another episode of Bullseye. Bullseye recorded at Maximum Fun World Headquarters in the historic Jewelry District of downtown Los Angeles, where I am absolutely housing these Jamaican patties that they got around the corner from our office. Very dangerous. That's a lot of pastry to eat, but they're real good. Our show is produced by Speaking Into Microphones, our senior producer, Kevin Ferguson, our producers, Jesus Ambrosio and Richard Roby. Our video producer is great Daniel Spear. Booking help from Mara Davis. Our interstitial music comes from our friend Dan Wally, also known as DJW. You can find his music at djwsounds.bandcamp.com. 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It's called Huddle Formation. Thanks to The Go Team. 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
1: 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The time is 2 o'clock. Welcome to Vox Pop for this Thursday, August 27th. I'm Ray Graff. 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

0: Live from NPR News, I'm Lakshmi Singh. The jury is now deliberating whether a Massachusetts woman should be held criminally responsible for killing her three young children in 2023 or sent to a state mental health hospital. In closing arguments today, Lindsay Clancy's attorney said his client suffered from postpartum psychosis when she strangled her children and tried to take her own life. The prosecution argued Clancy knew what she was doing and should be found guilty. President Trump has signed an executive order that renames Lake Ontario to Lake America, at least as far as the U.S. federal government is concerned. The North American neighbors and historically close economic partners are in an all-out trade war. President Trump's actions reminiscent of his decision to relabel the Gulf of Mexico the Gulf of America. A federal judge is scheduled to hear arguments this hour on plans to renovate the Kennedy Center and to return President Trump's name to the building. NPR's Anastasia Siulkas reports the board of the Performing Arts Center has threatened to tear down the venue.
1: In legal filings ahead of the court hearing, the board called the living memorial to President John F. Kennedy a, quote, embarrassment to the nation's capital and suggested building an outdoor amphitheater on the site instead. The board is also attempting to add Trump's name on three places at the center, including twice on the entryway. In a statement to NPR, the Kennedy Center press office called the threat of a demolition, quote, a hypothetical scenario. The hearing is part of a federal lawsuit filed by Representative Joyce Beatty, Democrat of Ohio, against President Trump and the Kennedy Center's board. Most board members were chosen by President Trump, who is the center's chairman. Anastasia Tsoukas, NPR News.
0: The Justice Department has announced an indictment against 81 suspected gang members charged with drug trafficking and gun crimes in Puerto Rico. The department says the FBI and local police arrested 70 of the defendants in an operation yesterday. NPR's Ryan Lucas has more.
2: The defendants are accused of being drug traffickers in the gang Los Bajadeo. The indictment says that the group distributed large amounts of heroin, fentanyl, cocaine, and crack cocaine across the western part of Puerto Rico. Prosecutors allege that the group used violence, including kidnappings and murder, to protect and advance their interests. Attorney General Todd Blanche, who was in Puerto Rico to announce the indictment, also announced that a separate joint operation with authorities in Ecuador targeting the Los Choneros and Los Lobos drug cartels resulted in 26 arrests. Blanche touted both efforts as examples of the Trump administration's efforts to crack down on violent crime and drug trafficking. Ryan Lucas, NPR News, Washington.
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4: This is a WAMC regional news update. I'm Mariam Ahmad. A coalition of 23 attorneys general is suing to block a new federal policy that would change the conditions to receive funds for reproductive health care. The lawsuit filed today is asking a federal court to block the changes to Title 10 of the Public Health Service Act of 1970, which supports access to reproductive health services for low-income patients. The U.S. Department of Health and Human Services announced in July applicants for Title 10 funding for the next five-year grant cycle would need to eliminate diversity, equity, and inclusion practices. In a statement, New York Attorney General Letitia James said Title 10 funding supports 165 health centers and more than 250,000 patients in New York. She says the Trump administration is using federal funding to force states to align with its political values. Attorneys general from Massachusetts, Vermont, and Connecticut have also joined the lawsuit. With just days until the Massachusetts primary, longtime Congressman Richard Neal says his record of steering funds to Western Mass and opposing President Donald Trump speaks for itself. WAMC's James Polyalagopoulos reports.
5: Neal's challenger, Jeremy Whalen, has repeatedly criticized the incumbent for accepting large amounts of corporate donations while not steering as much funding to his district compared to other representatives in eastern Massachusetts. Coming off of the debate stage Wednesday, Neal reiterated how he's helped bring billions in funding to western Massachusetts over his nearly 40 years in Congress. Pointing to his work on the House Ways and Means Committee, he emphasized how, especially with a potential Democratic majority next year, he'll be equipped to better oppose the White House on multiple issues.
6: Well, I mean, you're still looking at the only person that took Donald Trump through four federal court cases all the way to the Supreme Court and won a Supreme Court decision. I've opposed him on all of his cuts to health care. I've opposed him on the cuts to the hospitals. I've opposed all of his tax measures, and I've been clear about it. But you also need a majority to do this. And I think that there's a likelihood that there'll be a majority in the House of Representatives, which would make me chairman again, which is a big deal for this area.
5: Neal is seeking his 20th term in the House. James Polyoligopoulos, WAMC News.
4: Connecticut has recorded its first human case of West Nile virus this year. The State Department of Public Health says a male Middlesex County resident between 30 and 39 was hospitalized after becoming ill during the first week of August, but has since recovered. Public health officials say the state is seeing a peak in the number of mosquitoes testing positive for West Nile virus. A total of 6 human West Nile virus infections were reported in the state in 2025. Officials are warning residents take precautions such as using insect repellent or limiting time outside during dawn and dusk to lessen risks of infection. On Wall Street at last check, the Dow Jones is up 154 points to 53,618. The S&P 500 is up 56 points to 7,731. And the NASDAQ is up 365 points to 26,495. In the forecast today, mostly cloudy with showers likely, highs in the lower 80s. Mostly cloudy tonight with showers and a chance of thunderstorms, lows in the lower 60s. And mostly sunny tomorrow, highs in the lower 80s. At last report in Great Barrington, Massachusetts, it is cloudy, 75 degrees. In Kent, Connecticut, rainy, 74. In Middlebury, Vermont, mostly cloudy, 76. And in Albany, New York, cloudy, 79. For WAMC News, I'm Mariam Ahmed.
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9: Hi, it's Barbara Brabets.
10: Apparently, that was a little loud.
8: Coming
10: sorry.
8: In hot, are we?
9: Here
8: okay,
9: we are.
8: That's
9: I guess
8: fine.
9: I could move the microphone back a
8: hurt
9: little.
8: Hurt my head.
9: I am from SUNY Cobleskill. We are just finishing our we're in the middle of our first week of classes.
8: Oh, are you enjoying yourself?
9: I am a biochemist. I'm back in the classroom, Ray. I've been doing research for a year, and now I'm back to teaching. So, loving meeting the new students.
8: How are the little scamps doing?
9: They're probably a little scared.
8: Why?
9: I mean, it's hard to say. You know, getting emotions off the face of an 18-year-old is not exactly easy these days. But they seem engaged. But, you know, I think they've heard that chemistry is hard. But, you know, hey, I'll make it fun.
8: It's funny. I've heard from other professors who say that the kids are just not saying a thing.
11: Well, actually, it's pretty cool because you can see if they get scared because their fingers start going faster on their cell phones.
8: Why don't you do like they do in the grade school and the middle schools? They
12: Bag them.
9: Put your phone
12: in a bag there and get down to work.
9: Because if I dropped out of a heart attack, I need somebody to call 911.
12: Oh, well, that's a good point. Who else is here? That was Ed Stander, right?
11: That was Ed Stander.
12: What do you do?
11: I'm at SUNY Cobleskill as well. In fact, we're all at SUNY Cobleskill.
12: Everyone?
11: Everybody. Right. I'm a geologist, astronomer, environmental scientist, and I pretty well answer anything that Barbara can't answer in class.
12: And are you having fun?
11: I'm having a ball. Doesn't get better, let me tell you.
12: Maybe I don't read you that well, but I'm not entirely believing that. Are you enjoying yourself?
11: Yeah. Well, I worked as a street performer for years.
12: Yeah.
11: And it's a lot better to have a class sitting in front of you that they just don't walk away.
12: Did you ever bring the glasses in, the musical glasses for the kids?
11: Got them right here.
12: Really? Oh, no.
11: Oh, those, yes. Yeah, I bring them every year.
12: Really?
11: Uh-huh.
12: And what do the kids do?
11: They say, it's ridiculous. I give an entire semester of class, and then at the end, I play my glasses for 5 minutes, and they applaud.
12: Really?
11: And I thank them for the fact that I've just done a whole year, and no sign whatsoever of life, and then they get excited when I play a glass.
12: Can I make a suggestion?
11: Play glasses at the beginning?
12: Yes. Do it the first day. Then they'll have their respect. Hey, who are you?
13: Roger Giboni. From Rogers High Fidelity. I'm an electrical engineer. And
9: do you remember those first days of college?
13: Oh, yeah.
9: When you were brand new and you weren't really sure what it was going
13: to
9: be like?
13: I remember standing in line to register for courses, and there were about six of us that stood in line, got it all done like in a third the time, and we went to the bar across the street.
9: Those days are over.
13: Yeah.
9: I mean, and the lines.
12: What a role
9: model. We try really hard to not have lines anymore because it's such a rite of passage that no one really likes about college.
11: And after they go in line, they go
13: online now.
9: Well, we still, I showed probably 12 people where certain rooms were yesterday because my office is kind of near a door. And so they come in and they're like, I can't find my place. And so we escort them. We just walk them right to their class.
12: Well, I mean, you can lock your door. I could. And who are you?
14: I'm Jim Pickett, just sitting here quietly. I'm very disoriented because we went out of order.
12: We did go out of order.
14: Yeah.
12: But I wanted to see how Ed was doing with his class, too. So I'm sorry I went out of order. I apologize.
11: Yeah. Well, I thought for a second that I was Jim. It was a problem.
12: Ah. Oh, it's going to be one of those shows. Jim, what's happening with you?
14: Not much. I'm an organic chemist, mostly retired.
11: Makes sense.
14: Yeah. My last paper was finally published.
9: Oh, wonderful.
12: Congratulations. What's it about, Alfie?
14: It's about the uncertainty involved in certain kinds of testing for weatherability.
9: The uncertainty of certainty.
11: Now we're going to get questions about that for the rest of the show.
12: Really? You think so?
11: Oh, yeah.
12: If we do, then we all, well, I'll be surprised. The number here is 800-348-2551. So was it well-received? It was peer-reviewed and everybody loved it?
9: Peer-reviewed?
14: Yeah. It took a long, long time. This particular publisher is very slow.
9: We're working on a publication trying to get it out before December, and it isn't going to happen because on the other end of the receiving publishing end, it's just too slow.
12: Yeah.
9: Yeah.
12: Okay. The number here is 800-348-2551. Any scientific thing we want to talk about before we go to the phones? Anybody have homework? Anybody have something exciting?
9: I was on vacation last time, but I got some homework over email from you and from a listener.
12: Oh, really?
9: So I want to do a shout out to Barbara for her question on magnetism, which I answered via email.
12: Oh, I forget the question. What was the question?
11: Something about
9: she
11: birds.
9: She was asking if we did the bird magnetism question.
13: Oh, yeah.
9: And then, well, not we, you guys. And then her follow up was, what about humans? Do they have any tendency? Because some of us have a good sense of direction.
12: Yeah, I do too.
9: And
12: yeah.
9: Most of it's driven, all the research shows that it's driven by the sun. By angles of sun, and that we just have a good tune for which way is east-west, and therefore we have a good sense of direction. But I did find an article in my hunt from 2019 that says that if you take somebody who, just a normal person, and you put them in a regular magnetic field and then look at the EEG in their head, so the alpha waves of the brain scan, you'll get kind of like a baseline. And then if you alter the magnetic field, so now you put some kind of wackadoo magnetic field on them, the EEG changes. But if you ask the person, is there any difference between how you feel now and how you felt before, there's no conscious recognition of the change in magnetic field, even though the brain obviously notices. So that was cool.
12: So they're changing the polarity or something? Well, it's
9: they're changing
12: polarity.
9: The direction and the amplitude. It was two different things that they changed, the direction and amplitude of the magnetic field.
13: So there's no cellular damage from exposure to magnetic
9: fields?
13: These
9: are very, very low, very, very low power magnetic field changes, similar to the Earth's magnetic field, which is really not that large compared to everything else.
12: All right, so we have an email here. Since we were talking about the musical Glasses that Ed plays so well, he's been on the show and has done that. Elizabeth writes in, please explain how the glasses work. How do they work and make the sounds?
11: Well, the glass is a bell. You can only use stemware because the stemware separates the top of the glass from the bottom so that effectively if you were to hit it, you'd get a note. Just like a bell, it would vibrate in two directions. Then, if you're playing it as a musical glass, what you're doing is rubbing the top of the glass. And what that does is the water on your finger acts as the rosin, if you will. And it makes the glass stick in one direction and then slip back. So it goes zzzz as it goes around. And because the glass has a particular note, particular frequency, depending on the thickness of the glass and the size of it, you get that note when you hit the top.
12: So as a practical matter, when you are playing a tune that is fast, maybe, I don't know how fast you can play these things and articulate 16th notes or whatever.
11: Easily.
12: Really? So you're good at it. Did you ever break a glass and cut yourself?
11: No, I haven't. First of all, if the glass is going to break, it starts to buzz. And so you know that it's buzzing. It's time to do it. I did have somebody throw a quarter through one once.
12: Ooh.
11: But that was about it.
12: Okay.
9: That is a cheap...
11: Cheap shot.
9: Cheap shot, exactly, for a street performer. A quarter? Come on. At least it could have been a loony.
12: Well, I mean, it might have been a long time ago. That's no spring chicken.
9: Yeah, that's true.
12: You know, it could have been.
11: Yeah, the quarters were much bigger back then.
14: You want to describe how you tune the glasses?
11: Oh, you tune them. What you do is you increase the mass of the glass. So what you do there is you add water to it, and what that does is it increases the total mass of it, and that drops the tone. Interestingly, if you tried using beer, for example, it doesn't work because it buzzes because of the bubbles in it.
12: So you can't use soda, you can't use
11: beer. Can't use soda, can't use beer. I've tried it with water from Lourdes.
12: Really?
11: It just plays, just plays you know, religious music.
12: What about heavy water? Have you tried that?
11: No, I haven't.
12: No?
9: How about if you put just ethanol, straight stuff, because that's a little less dense than water. It would just mean you have to fill it more, I assume.
11: Well, the big problem with ethanol is that it evaporates the sound
9: changes.
11: Oh, yeah.
13: I mean, it's a resonant cavity. You're just changing.
11: No, it's not the resonance cavity. It's actually the vibration of the glass.
12: That is so amazing.
13: Yeah, but the glass larger glasses must resonate at lower frequencies and smaller glasses at higher frequencies.
11: Correct.
12: Okay.
9: But when you go buy a glass, you go and ping it when you're in the store to try to find the right
11: I audition
9: thereabouts?
11: Glasses.
9: Yes.
12: I have a few more emails here, and we'll do one more here before the next break. And this is a classic science forum email. Ooh. The number is 800-348-2551 if you want to ask a science question. Or you can email voxpop@wamc.org. Rita writes in, subject heading, dust under the bed. Why does more dust apparently collect under the bed? Doesn't seem like there's as much dust anywhere else in the bedroom. Does the dust get sucked under the bed by drafts from the AC or the furnace? And that's from Rita. Aha!
11: Well, part of it, if I can, part of it is that you don't clean under the bed. And as you're walking in the bedroom, you're cleaning up all the dust on your feet.
9: And creating a whirlwind as you walk around bed.
13: There's
9: a void
13: of air under
9: the
13: bed.
14: Right. So, and there'll be fewer air currents under the bed.
11: Right.
14: So once the dust is there,
11: it stays.
9: But you know what most of the dust under your bed is?
12: Right. Skin.
9: Skin and hair.
11: Right.
9: You're in there for a third of your life.
11: Oh, and dust mites. Don't forget the dust mites.
9: Oh, yes. Well,
12: let's talk about dust mites for a minute. Now, can we see the dust mites if
9: with
12: I look
9: microscope?
12: Very closely? Oh, with a microscope.
9: Right.
12: So you can't look with the naked eye.
9: Like I could take a Q-tip on your eyelid and we could find eyelid mites. They're there too.
12: Oh,
9: yes.
12: Well, now we've gone
11: hair
12: too
11: follicles.
12: Far. Let's, one more email and then we'll take a break. This is from Nick. My friends went to the end of Long Island this summer and brought back some totally white rounded rocks. They said the whole beach is covered in these beautiful stones. I tried researching online as to what they are, but I couldn't get a solid answer, even with some digging. Yes, pun intended. Arr, arr, arr. What could they possibly be? Why? What should I look more closely at to identify them? Very white and smooth, vaguely golf ball size.
11: They're quartzite.
12: Quartzite.
11: Mm-hmm.
12: Are they on a lot of them on Long Island?
11: Yep. Quartzite is just sand that's been metamorphosed back to its original quartz.
12: Uh-huh.
11: And if it's a white sand beach, you get white quartzite.
9: And they're round because of the action of the waves over time against and the rubbing of rock on rock.
11: And a lot of the quartzite doesn't actually come from Long Island. It comes from way up north.
9: Mm-hmm.
11: The
9: White Mountains and the Green Mountains.
11: Well, no, the, what is it called? The Potsdam Formation, which is a very, very white sand, right sand quartzite.
12: And how does it make it there?
11: Came down with the glacier.
12: Oh, very interesting. Break time, 800-348-2551 is the number. Almost time to hit the phones of the Science Forum. Ed Standard, Jim Pickett, Roger Jaboni, and Barbara Brabets, and Jeff Beck. 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

0: Someday I'm going to do a music show, and I'll annoy all of you with selections like this. The number is 800-348-2551. It is the Science Forum. Ray Graff with you, joined by Jim Pickett, Roger Ciboney, Barbara Brabets, and Ed Stander. And let's go to the phones at 800-348-2551. Peter is in Warwick. Hello, Peter.
1: Hey, thanks. If you scientists can't answer this, I'm confident that Dr. Graff will be able to do that.
0: Of course.
1: Now, the Nancy Grace Roman satellite is going to be launched this weekend, I believe. Mm-hmm. Has any of you had any experience in studying dark matter or dark energy?
2: Personally, no.
3: Yeah, that's not our fields, but...
0: Well, we do have an astronomy show coming up. I mean... Listen, I can't figure it out. I'll often say when I mean dark matter, I'm saying dark energy, and it's all very confusing to me. I know that
4: you're in the dark.
0: There's a lot of it in the universe, apparently.
3: 90%.
1: Yeah, that comprises most of the universe.
0: Actually, or so they say.
4: We're getting to the point, actually, now that people are not believing in dark matter anymore.
0: And so what are they believing in?
4: They're believing in a size constant.
0: What do you mean?
4: I mean that... back in the old days, Newton described the world in terms of X and Y. And then as things got bigger, Einstein had to step in, and he started thinking of things in terms of galaxies and stars. And as a result, he had to change the laws of physics to fit that, or effectively he had to describe laws of physics that fit it. But as you get even bigger, and you start talking about galaxies, then the laws of physics that we define on very small scales may not work at very large scales. And that in itself could explain where dark matter is, doesn't need to be there in order to explain things.
0: I seem to recall there were some Israeli scientists who were looking into just that maybe 10 years ago.
4: They're still looking into it.
0: Okay. Yeah. So if they're correct that the laws of the gravity, if it works differently at great distances and up close, then that it negates the need for dark matter, right?
4: Correct.
0: So I guess, Peter, that doesn't help you at all, does it?
1: Well, it further confuses me, but hopefully after the satellite brings back some more information, we can all collectively try to figure it out. So thanks very much for your time and your attention. I really appreciate it. Ray, keep up the good work, and thanks for having shows like this.
0: Yeah, you got it. And make sure you call back when Valerie Rapson is on. I think it's next week, but I can't remember. No, next week is gardening. Week after that, maybe. Number here, I wish I had a producer and I could tell you these things. 800-348-2551 is our number. It's the Science Forum, and now we go to our friend, Abigail in Kingston. Hello, Abigail.
5: I really appreciate it.
0: Oh, Abigail, you gotta turn that radio down, lady. Oh boy, this is bad. She's listening on the radio and she's gonna pick it up in a moment. Hello, Abigail. Hello. Oh, for Pete's sake. Are you there? Oh, gosh. Oh, boy. All right, this is very odd. All right, now you're getting it, Abigail. Are you there?
6: Good afternoon. Good afternoon. All right,
0: what kept you?
6: I'll turn the radio down.
0: Splendid.
6: Anyway, I tell you that you are so wonderful.
0: Oh, gosh.
6: This station...
0: I'm glad you waited.
6: Incredible.
0: Thank you.
6: Science Forum is so important. Every single program is so important.
0: Thank you.
6: I'm in awe with this station. I can't phrase my question because I'm not that smart.
0: Cut it out.
6: But I'm always wondering about water and how we use water, which of course is energy. And how, if we let it drip, how much energy are we using to letting it flow, et cetera, et cetera. Listen, I'm going to hang up and let you guys.
0: Well, wait, Abigail, hold it.
3: I think I understand your question.
6: I don't know how to phrase this.
0: Barbara, I don't know.
6: But it's all about energy, and the station has incredible energy.
0: Abigail.
6: Abiento.
0: All right, a tout à l'heure. Listen, I have no idea what she said, but I love Abigail.
3: So I think she's talking about, when she says energy, she's talking about water as a resource. It's a precious resource.
0: I see.
3: And that...
6: But I'm always wondering about water and how we use water, which of course is energy, and how, if we let it drip, how much energy are we using to letting it flow, et cetera, et cetera. Listen, I'm going to hang up and let you guys...
0: Well, wait, Abigail, hold it.
6: Question.

0: But I love Abigail.
1: So I think she's talking about, when she says energy, she's talking about water as a resource. It's a precious resource.
0: I see.
1: And that the accessibility of water is really impacted by the way we use it. So of the all the water that's on planet Earth, excuse me, less than 99% is really accessible to us as humans, because salt water, rule that out. It's really too expensive energetically to take salt water and convert it to fresh water so far. A lot of it's locked up in the poles as ice, or in glaciers, or some of it's stuck underground, and it's not kind of like a big well underground. It's kind of in between the particles and rocks that's there. Difficult to get. So access to fresh water, especially clean fresh water, is something that most of the people on the planet don't have. So if you think that there's about 7 billion people on the planet, they think that about 1.5 to 2 billion of it have access to fresh, clean water, and the rest of them, one of those pieces, either the clean water, the fresh water, or no water is really their problem. I've read a couple of books about how much water does one person need to do their job, to like just exist for a day. In most of the subsistence societies, it's about 9.5 liters a day.
2: Really? That much?
1: Oh, you want to know what an American uses?
2: Not particularly.
1: Yeah, it's like 45 gallons a day. It's significantly.
2: Drinking 45?
1: No. It's in all of what we do, right?
0: Oh, I understand. Okay, and now
1: that includes,
0: I get you.
1: And that includes things like we eat beef, and beef requires a lot of water to grow. A walnut, it takes something like 60 gallons of water to grow one walnut, because walnut trees are very water intensive. If you grow cotton in India, it takes less water to grow cotton in India because of their environment than if you grow cotton in America and in North America. So there's a wonderful researcher at Union College, and he studies virtual water, like how much water is required for these things. And he has a lovely presentation where he goes through like what a pair of jeans requires, right? So the water that we use as individuals, as Americans, is not that 9.5 liters that mostly goes to cooking and drinking in a subsistence society. It's usually for the stuff that we own or wear or use.
0: Understood.
1: Little of it's laundry and, you know, bathrooms and stuff like that, but
0: I saw a show on water, on one of those documentaries, and there's so many documentaries out there on science topics that if you have one of these apps, like Pluto, or there are a lot of different channels, they'll come up. And I don't know when it was made or who actually made this, but it was about these massive super lightning strikes in over water. And they said, I was thinking about bringing this up, they said it's much worse over the ocean because of the salt water. What is it about salt salinity that makes the water
2: more conductive?
1: Yeah.
0: Why, though? I mean,
1: because it's actually not the water molecules that can let electrons jump. It's that the water molecules are holding hands with two other things that are charged, and those things can then move through the water from one charged thing to another charged thing. Hard to describe on the radio.
2: You being from the broadcast industry should know when they cite antennas, they always try to cite them over marshes.
0: I mean, if you go out to Jersey, you go out to those salt marshes and you'll see all the antenna towers.
2: Because the ground plane is perfect.
0: Yeah, there you go. All right. Well,
2: It's better than the Earth ground plane. It's much more conductive than the Earth.
0: The number here is 800-348-2551. It's the Science Forum today. Jim, do you want to jump in at any point?
3: I you woke me up here.
0: Exactly. I'm so sorry. All right. Well, why don't you just take a little break, and we'll go to John and Canada Harry. John, you're on.
4: Hi. This is more for Ray, because I think this is up his alley.
0: Okay.
4: I'm familiar with radio skip or frequency skip. I used to do brush fire work in Illinois, and we'd be on the 31 megahertz dial, and we'd occasionally get brush fire units from South Carolina.
0: Isn't that cool?
4: All of a sudden breaking in on our transmissions.
0: Yeah.
4: What happened here is I was actually listening to a another public radio station that plays all music.
0: Well, you dirty.
4: I'm sure you know who that is.
0: All right.
4: But they had a I was out mowing my hay field, and I got a skip from down near Atlanta, Georgia.
0: On the FM band. Wow.
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0: Cool.
4: I've never experienced anything like that.
0: It can happen.
4: Washing out I know it can happen, but I've never experienced on the
2: most
4: FM
2: likely
4: band.
2: Tropospheric.
0: Yeah, I'm.

0: To hand it over to skin. Roger, who's quite hip to this stuff.
1: Well,
0: Roger.
1: Let me give you background.
0: Okay.
1: It was the days that we had the wildfire smoke and we had the warnings for air quality, and it was also in the upper 90-degree level.
0: I don't know if
1: smoke... get the other weather information.
0: I don't know if you can bounce a signal off smoke, Roger. I know you can do it off meteor ionization and things like that.
2: Right.
0: All right, explain what was at work here,
2: well,
0: most probably.
2: Well, there's a couple things. Number one, when he talked about in the 30 megahertz region, that is what's called sporadic E. The atmosphere is broken up into different layers based on the density of the ionization. It's D, E, and F layers. And you want to take
0: I'm
2: that?
0: Listening.
2: You
0: want
2: to take that?
0: It's fine. It's fine.
2: So anyway, the sporadic E is that in-between layer that becomes ionized, and it's particularly sensitive to the 30 to 50 to 60 megahertz region. That's called sporadic E skip, and that just basically becomes a reflector in the atmosphere for the radio signal.
0: Right.
2: The interesting thing about the 30 to 50 megahertz region, it's right on the break point where it becomes line-of-sight communications versus ionospheric bounce,
0: right,
2: which the lower frequencies are heavily reliant on. Now, the reason he got the VHF skip is a little bit more unusual because it usually takes a much more directional antenna. It's reflection off the troposphere that is specifically responsive to the VHF.
0: Explain where the troposphere is in relation to the E layer and the F layer.
2: The troposphere is lower than the F layer. I believe it's in between the E and the F. It's right in there.
0: All right. Hey, John, thanks a lot for the call. The number here is 800-348-2551. 1-800-348-2551. It's the Science Forum today. And, you know, it's wild when you hear, like 144 megahertz, you hear some long range skip. 6 meters,
2: right.
0: 50 megahertz, it happens
2: always.
0: A lot.
2: Right.
0: And I was always interested by the, you know, meteor scatter. And you really have to have a movable antenna to really take advantage of that.
2: Many of the missile programs in the 50s, 60s, and even 70s relied on tropospheric bounce, if you will. They don't usually refer to that as skip. But it usually takes multiple antennas for highly directional, and then they use what they call diversity reception, and they take inputs from all the antennas and then combine them to get a single signal.
0: It's so crazy.
2: They're looking at bounce all over the place.
0: And I think the military and intelligence people were bouncing signals off the moon as far back as the 60s.
2: It was before we had satellites. Bell Labs did work out of Homedale, where they had a large horn antenna that they did moon bounce.
0: Crazy.
2: And that was really the basis for satellite communication.
0: You're a ham radio operator. Have you ever done that?
2: Moon bounce?
0: Yeah.
2: No, but I've spoken to the space station many times.
0: That's pretty easy.
2: Yes, it is.
0: Because it goes over. And
2: when they're overhead, and that's direct line of sight communication.
3: Right, they're only 100 miles away.
0: And you could even do it with your walkie-talkie, which is the coolest thing.
3: That is cool.
0: Number here is 800-348-2551. Let's grab a call or two before the next break, and let's go to Richard in Rensselaer. Richard, you're on.
4: Hi. First, don't forget the significant partial lunar eclipse tonight.
0: Oh, yeah.
4: But I wanted to know about the antenna on the Empire State Building that about a month ago or thereabouts a couple climbed up the Empire State Building, and they seemed to me to be that they were also climbing up the antenna. So I want to know, weren't there like 50,000 or more watts of radio waves like bouncing off or penetrating their bodies?
2: Well, the antenna does emit radiation, but it's got a sinusoidal distribution of energy on the antenna. So they mustn't have hit any of the hot spots on the antenna.
0: Oh, I think they hit a few hot spots.
2: Yeah. Or they'd have felt it.
0: All right, there you go. What do you think, Richard?
4: And they'd interfered with the radio reception. Their bodies would have blocked it.
2: No, not likely. Not likely.
4: The that,
2: they're. When you talk about antenna radiation has a near field effect and a far field effect, and in the near field, putting densities like the human body in there, minimal impact.
0: All right, Richard, thanks a lot. By the way, Richard brought up, and Ed, you brought this up before the show began. Being that I have a brain like a sieve, I forgot about it. There is a lunar eclipse coming.
5: There is a lunar eclipse, and it reaches peak at about 12 o'clock tonight.
3: Starts at 10 o'clock, 12 o'clock, till 2 o'clock.
0: It's cloudy tonight, right? Oh, no, let's see.
3: That's how you know it's a lunar eclipse.
0: I had the forecast during Midday Magazine.
5: Yeah, we're supposed to get storms, but we don't know if they'll clear out in time.
3: Actually, it's supposed to clear out around 11 o'clock.
0: Oh, is it?
5: Wouldn't that be nice?
3: Yep. And one thing to look for, by the way, is when you finally get to the point where it's almost covered, take a look at the red color. Used to be, when there was a lunar eclipse, the moon would actually disappear. But now it turns red instead, and that's because we've cleaned up our atmosphere.
0: Oh, really?
5: Yeah.
0: Things are better now, and so it's red.
3: Well, better or worse, depends. We get a lot more heat coming through as a result of it. But the sun is able to actually shoot its way through our atmosphere and hit the moon, even though it's in the shadow.
0: That's an interesting.
2: And they're the low frequency waves. That's why it's red.
3: Yeah. Mm-hmm.
6: Do you want to explain why this is in close proximity to the recent solar eclipse?
3: Well, because it's exactly the same thing. What the moon's doing is it's right, effectively, the moon is 12 degrees off of the ecliptic, which is the line that connects the sun and the Earth. And at times, because it's sort of going in an elliptical orbit or stuff like this, once in a while it crosses the equator. And when it crosses the equator, that's when we get the eclipses. So it crosses the equator on one side and then crosses the equator on the other side.
0: Yeah, all right. By the way, someone wrote in, you know, really wants to see you playing the glasses.
3: I will bring
5: them in. He's on YouTube, too.
0: Okay, that's it. Do you have a YouTube channel where we can see this?
3: No.
5: Well, I had a radio show on public television a long time ago.
0: You had a radio show on public television?
5: It didn't work out well. Notice I'm not there anymore. It was public access through Proctor's, and I had my friend come in and play the glasses for one of the shows. So it's
3: that's still
5: we're
3: there.
5: Both much
3: I've been
5: younger.
3: Trying to get rid of it for
5: it's,
3: years.
5: Like low res, it's perfect for public.
0: Yeah,
5: public broadcasting.
0: Actually, this person, you know, suggests that you get a website for this.
3: Oh, there you go. So I will bring them in, and I will play. I will play it on the radio.
0: Okay,
3: and it's so much better.
0: Maybe by then we'll have cameras again. We used to have cameras back in the
5: That's
0: day.
5: True. You know?
0: Boy, I didn't like that. The number here is 800-348-2551. Let's grab an email or two, and then we'll take a break, and then go back to the phones. Somebody who's not named. Why are data centers using fresh water instead of siting them near the ocean and using salt water?
5: Well, salt water is corrosive, and they're putting them through pipes in order to cool things, and those pipes would degrade over time. So,
2: they need to be sited where there's a lot of power.
5: Yeah.
2: That's the primary water they typically can get. They're closed circulation systems.
3: Also, fresh water can hold a lot more heat than salt water.
5: True.
0: Uh-huh. All right, this is from Dr. Z. You ready? Recent paper showing further evidence that humans detect and can react to magnetic fields. I just heard the discussion, wanted to point out another publication in a highly reputable journal and with really laborious experiments that demonstrates, one, humans do detect magnetic fields on the scale of the Earth field like other animals. Two, they can make choices and orient themselves based upon it. And three, it appears to be light dependent, similar to some other organisms and maybe quantum mechanical in nature, as originally proposed by Klaus Schulten for birds' ability to orient in magnetic fields. There's a link here from nature.com, and that is from Dr. Z.
5: Well, I'm glad. I'd love to read the paper. I've done quite a bit of looking into this. I won't say personal research, but I've done a lot of investigation of this.
0: Reading up and such.
5: Yep. The Nature article does talk about light orientation helps with our magnetic fields. So you and I, Ray, have both said that we feel like we have great senses of direction.
0: Well, I know it.
5: If I put myself in a city that I've never been in, I can usually orient very well. Every once in a while, I was saying this to our listener through email, I'll get to a city where it just seems like I'm off. Like, I just can't quite figure it out. And I think that's kind of like what the rest of the world is like most of the time.
0: Yeah.
5: And as soon as I leave that location and go somewhere else, it changes. I go back to my normal state. So,
0: have you done any studies to see what the magnetic properties are
5: of
0: the ground around there?
5: No, but I've been trying to see, am I having trouble orienting to the sun? Like, is this a light orientation effect? Like, if you have highly reflective buildings, then you're not necessarily going to know which way the sun is coming, for example. So now when I feel this come on, I kind of use that is an opportunity to not experiment, but observe how I'm reacting and why I'm reacting the way I am to try to find what the link is.
0: Huh.
5: Not that that's, you know, publishable, but it's an interesting side quest.
0: It certainly is. Anybody else before we take a break?
6: Yeah, I think the sun is really critical. If I'm in a place where in a new place where there's no, and it's cloudy, say rainy, I'll be totally disoriented, never be able to. And once the sun comes back after storms, if I've been there for a while before that happens, I can't get it back straight in my head.
0: Oh, that's so interesting.
5: And I don't even think it has to be sun all the time. I think it needs sun at some portion of the day, and then kind of like your internal GPS takes over from there. Like, I've gone in tunnels and figured out where to go, but I started knowing where I was when I went into the tunnels.
0: Well, you go one direction in the tunnel, right? Either in or out.
5: Have you been in SUNY Albany's tunnels? They go everywhere.
0: Oh, I know. Oh, yeah. Yeah, I know what you're saying. Let's take a break here. 800-348-2551. Yep, it's Vox Pop. It's the Science Forum. We'll be back.
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0: Oh, I tell you what, we have a great live show coming up Tuesday, September 15th. Go ahead. You haven't talked much in the show, Jim. You can just keep talking. We have a live show coming up September 15th. At DeFazio's 216, Rocco DeFazio and I will be chatting, and his son Matt will be making tomato pie. You can be in the audience for this, and I guarantee you we'll have, well, I don't guarantee anything, but it should be fun. Maybe you're a grump, maybe you won't like it. Maybe I'm a grump, and maybe I won't like it, but I have to go. It's September 15th, it's a Tuesday. You can find out all about it at WAMC.org/on the road. There we go. Promotion done. 800-348-2551. It's the Science Forum here. Barbara Brabets, Roger Jaboni, Jim Pickett. Pickett, not singular. And Ed Stander all here. All right, everybody having fun?
5: Yeah.
6: Yeah.
0: And Roger says nothing. All right, let's just go to the phones. Joyce in Brattleboro. Joyce.
8: I was really interested in what you had to say about water. And the use of homeopathy is considered to be based on the fact that water is a liquid crystal and that there's a message in that water. Do you folks have any comments on this water is a liquid crystal issue?
0: And it's encoded with a message?
6: I personally, I believe that's nonsense. It just... The molecules move around randomly.
0: Yeah.
6: It is not a liquid crystal.
5: In the liquid form, yes, that's true.
6: There are such things as liquid crystals, but water isn't one of them.
0: Interesting. Ed, you want to weigh in?
3: You take water and you freeze it, you get crystals.
0: Okay.
3: As close as I'm going to get.
0: All right. Hey, Joyce, thanks a lot. Let's go to Alan in Kinderhook. Alan, you're on.
9: Hi, Ray. Thanks for the call, for taking my call.
0: You bet.
9: I'm a kayaker, and I kayak in the Hudson from about, I don't know, from down below the Rip and Winkle Bridge up to New Baltimore. And what I like to do is I like to go with the tides. Mm-hmm. And so if I'll start in Hudson, I'll go, and I want to go out for, say, 3 hours. I'll go, and the tide is running in. I'll go north for an hour and a half, and then I'll turn around. Tide changes, and I come back and go to my car and put my kayak away. My question is this. Do the tides go in and out at the same pace for the entire cycle? That's my first question. And the second part of that, is there a dead zone when the tide changes from going in to going out? Is there a quiet time in there?
2: Slack tide.
9: That's my question.
0: Slack tide
2: is the naval term for that.
9: Yes. Is there a slack tide of any duration?
6: Well, I think it's a matter of it being just the appearance of nothing happening. The tide goes in and out on a virtually a sinusoidal wave.
2: Right.
6: When it's near the peak or the trough of that wave, it's changing very slowly. And that gives the appearance of not much happening. Whereas right in the middle, then it's changing very rapidly. So,
2: and I would venture to guess that when you're up the river that far, that those sinusoidal effects have delays in them.
6: Yeah,
5: they do, and they also have amplitudes. They have changes in strength too by actually the terrain that's underneath what you're dealing with. This isn't just a flat surface. The Hudson is actually a fissure or fault between two rock formations, but that's Ed's job. But it's not just a rectangle full with water, right? So how the tide actually interacts and how fast it runs is really a function also of what the bottom profile is.
2: You're about at the peak of, or the tip of the tidal change there. You go much further north, you're not going to have
9: Troy. Troy
5: Dam.
9: I think Troy's about the top,
3: Yeah, one of the
9: but all things being equal, and I appreciate the idea that and I think it's very interesting that the bed of the river changing will change the speed at which the water's moving on the surface. But if all things were equal, if in fact it was a flat surface, would it be running faster in the middle of the cycle?
5: Yes.
9: Does it change? It does change.
2: Yeah. Well, on the slopes of the cycle, it runs faster. Again, think of it as a sinusoidal, like Jim said, a sinusoidal change because it's a function of the moon. When you're on the slope of the sine wave, you get the maximum amplitude change over time.
5: It's sort of like this is the time of year when we're losing the most daylight because we're on a same kind of sinusoidal curve for how much daylight we have, right? So we're losing a lot of minutes of daylight per day. When we get to December 21st, we're only going to be losing seconds a day, like less than 30 seconds a day. It's still a day's length of time, but you're on a different part of the sine curve, so you're going to have a different rate of change.
0: All right, Alan, thanks a lot for the call. Science Forum today, Ed Standard, Jim Pickett, Roger Jaboni, and Barbara Bravitz. Someday on this show, when we have time, Ed, I want to talk about seismic waves and the frequencies. There are different waves, right, when there's an earthquake?
3: Yeah.
0: I want to talk about that, but we really don't have time today.
3: No, not today, but I will save it.
0: Will you? Because, I mean, I think it's so interesting how you can, some of them really travel and some don't travel as far. And
3: it just depends on whether they're going through the earth or on the surface.
0: Yeah.
2: And that's there are really places on the surface of the earth that they claim they're constant seismic wave. There are hums that people hear.
0: Yeah, have you ever heard that?
2: Yes.
0: You've heard the hum?
2: No. I've heard of it. I've
5: met people who say they can hear it.
0: In certain places?
5: Yes.
0: Do you buy it?
5: I don't know. I mean, they're measurable. I mean, so if you can measure them
0: How are they measurable?
5: You can measure with a seismometer.
0: And Ed, what do you think they are? I mean, I've seen shows on this before, and I've always been a little skeptical about it.
3: Well, it could be any number of things. It could be a series of waves coming from different directions that meet in one spot and amplify each other. It could be any number of things.
0: You know,
3: I'll look into it.
0: It's funny you say that. Now, we're doing some work here at the station, and the old newsroom, the back corner where they stuck me for years and years, is now part of a separate office. Okay,
2: shrine.
0: And I was sitting at my desk the day that there was that fairly big earthquake in Virginia.
5: Oh, yeah. We were at a meeting, Ed and I.
0: Okay, and it really shook me to the point of nausea at my desk. I mean, here in Albany. But it wasn't that huge of an earthquake, was it? 6 or something like that? But I heard it was the geology of the East Coast that amplified it.
3: Right.
5: Yeah, I thought somebody was kicking my chair, and I turned to my neighbor, and I said, stop kicking my chair, and I looked at his foot, and it wasn't moving. I'm like, what the heck just happened? So we got up and went outside and asked Ed what happened.
0: All right, so, we'll pick that one up next time. Andy writes in, as I remember, most of the quartzite came from the Canadian Shield, with a small amount from localized country rock, the Potsdam Formation. Potsdam sandstone is a pink stone. Since Long Island is a terminal moraine, a lot of the granite that was transported came from Laurentide Glacier moving south. You did say it was glacier.
3: Yeah. Right.
0: The boulders that were transported eroded and broke apart, and since quartz is one of the hardest materials in the source rock, it survived best. The feldspar, biotite, and the rest degraded first, as I remember.
3: The only problem with that is that a granite is made up of all those units, but they're also relatively small crystals. So if you have a rock which is all white, it must have come either from a quartz vein originally or from a quartzite. And the closest quartzite around here is still the Potsdam sandstone, which is white. It's not often pink.
0: Okay. Let's go back to our phones at 800-348-2551. Devin is in Heath, Massachusetts. Devin. Yikes.
5: Whoops.
0: Ow. Okay.
10: Yeah, hi. I'm on the in Western Mass on the Vermont border.
0: Okay.
10: Probably one of the only people who still has a TV with an antenna.
0: Love it. I have one, too.
10: And my question was about when it's raining, I have horrible reception.
3: Right.
10: It's all digital. You know, all the TV stations have digital right now. But why is it so awful when it's raining?
2: So there's a combination of effects. Rain can... It scatters the pattern, if you will, the radiation pattern from the antenna.
5: Right, because
2: but water is also absorptive at certain
0: frequencies.
2: Right.
0: And so when they changed all the channels,
5: right.
0: If you're watching, say, Channel 10, Devin, it used to be way down in frequency to compared to where it is now.
2: Correct.
0: And so, Roger, the absorption at that frequency, the higher 800 megahertz or wherever it is?
2: It becomes lossy. Be careful with the word absorption because it doesn't. You're not at the water resonance frequency, the molecule resonance.
0: Right,
2: but it does provide some loss to the signal as a result.
5: Right, and you need a signal to noise ratio good enough for the descrambler in your television to read that digital signal and transfer it into stuff. When we had analog TVs, we could kind of see through the fuzz.
2: Yeah.
5: Right.
2: The brain makes up
5: right.
2: In analog reception. The brain makes up for reduced signal to noise ratio.
5: Exactly.
2: So analog digital will stop.
5: Was forgiving and digital is not forgiving. So now it's kind of all or nothing.
2: Right. There are some compression algorithms that prove that, but it doesn't make up for the analog.
5: It's usually you got to get a bigger antenna.
0: Devin, what do you think?
10: Okay. Well, the TV station can't boost their signal. That's not a thing.
0: Yeah. You know, the FCC requires that the whatever transmitter's out there is at the proper maximum wattage, what do they call it? ERP, effective radiated power.
2: So it doesn't interfere with other stations.
0: Yeah, so, you know, you could amplify that antenna. Do you have a little preamp on that?
10: I don't know. It's up in the attic. It's the highest point in our house,
0: yeah.
10: And I can turn it, but it doesn't seem to help. So I curse it whenever it's raining and
0: darn
10: I can't watch anything.
5: I think the preamp would be
10: worth
5: the money.
10: All right, well, thank you guys.
5: It really would. I think the preamp is worth the money. I have an ancient aunt who's still watching broadcast television, and she's at the foothills of Indian Ladder, so she's not within line of sight.
2: They're limited effectiveness,
5: right,
2: is my experience.
0: Well, I have rabbit ears that are amplified up. We have one TV in the house that has an antenna, so it's up in our room, the master bedroom, and I love it, okay? I love to have, and on all these digital channels, the local stations, they have 3-4 channels.
5: Yeah.
0: You can really, if you wanted to cut the cord, you could have a lot of entertainment and information that way with just your radio and your TV.
5: There will be MASH on 24/7.
0: One thing that annoys the blue blazes out of me, we had a cable outage at my house. It went for a day, and I said, I'll watch broadcast TV. My TV, and I'm sure it's the case with many TVs, you need Wi-Fi just so you can tune in the over-the-air TV.
5: What?
0: What is that? That's stupid.
3: Oof. It is stupid.
0: All right, let's...
3: One thing I might add for this poor person is that you might want to put your antenna on the roof rather than in the attic.
2: Because you get lost through the roof.
0: But, right. I mean, if it's a wood house, I mean...
2: You get lost.
3: You get
2: plenty
3: lost.
2: Of, plenty
0: you'll
2: of
0: still
2: loss.
0: Be all right.
2: Plenty of loss.
0: Yeah, I don't know. All right, Oliver writes... if I'm not mistaken, homing pigeons have a magnetic directional sense. I've heard in a documentary there's at least one known area in a particular city that in homing pigeons befuddles their directional sense. Once they exit the area, their directional sense returns. Like Barbara.
5: That's just like Jim and me on when we go to other cities, yeah.
2: We actually have a racing pigeon.
5: Do we really?
2: We do. We have a racing pigeon that got lost, and once they get lost, they don't want them anymore.
0: Wait, you have a racing pigeon?
2: We do.
5: You have a stray racing pigeon that's
2: we
5: now
2: have
5: like
2: a racing
5: pet in the
2: pigeon
5: household?
2: That landed on our front porch, and he had two bands on his legs, and I looked up with the beauty of the internet. You can find out what stable he came from, and he came from the King Louis Stables in the Bronx. And they don't want him back.
5: They're like, he's a loser.
2: Keep
5: we don't
2: the
5: want
2: bird.
5: The pigeon.
2: He got lost.
0: He got way lost. Oh, but that is so funny. So you still have this
2: thing.
0: Oh,
2: yeah. He's like 10 years old.
0: Can you train him to go down and pick up the paper for you or something to come back?
2: We don't train our animals. They train us.
0: Yeah, that's so true. Anne writes in from Glenville, this is my happy place. Thanks. So that's nice. We have one person who's satisfied with the show.
5: This is my happy place, too.
0: I really enjoy this. I love talking science. Yeah. I mean, I don't know.
3: I like the room. It's a really nice room.
5: And we don't bribe you with food.
0: No.
5: Not like Food Friday.
0: It's much easier to talk when you're not eating. It really is. Drinking? That's another story. All right, so Barbara Brabbitz, we have time for one more. Let's go to Chris and Housatonic.
5: I've got something in my pocket here if you need something.
0: I'm sure Chris has a good question. Chris, you're on.
11: Yeah, Ray and Barbara. I was reading in one of the National Geographics about black holes.
0: Oh, yeah.
11: And I was wondering, they say black holes, I could be wrong about this, come in big sizes and small sizes. And my last question is, where can you get the sunglasses for the sun of the eclipse?
0: Ah, for the solar eclipse. All right, well.
3: It's a lunar eclipse, so you can watch it with your eyes.
0: Right. So you don't need it for that, but if you are going to look at the sun, you need those particular certified glasses.
5: Right. Is it 2028? April 28 is the next solar eclipse, so he's got some time to get the solar glasses.
3: We don't
5: have
3: a solar eclipse happening here for a couple of years.
5: Yeah, I think it's 2028.
2: And I would imagine the glasses are available on Amazon.
0: Yeah, you got to be really careful, Chris. Go ahead.
11: Yeah, my last question is I know I repeated this a lot of times, but I've seen a show on called The Day After Tomorrow.
5: Oh, yeah.
11: And I was wondering, when I watched it, could that happen to us in real life?
0: All right. Well, we're going to leave it there. You can listen on the radio because the show's about to end. Barbara, will it happen in real life?
5: No, but I really enjoy watching the movie.
0: Okay.
5: It'll just happen slower than it does in a two-hour movie.
0: Okay. Ed, do you have anything to say here at the end?
3: Oh, I haven't seen the movie yet, so I'll watch it tonight.
0: And you'll bring your glasses one of these days?
3: You betcha.
0: All right. We'll bring some quarters to throw in them. Jim, I don't know.
6: Yeah, woke me up again.
0: Oh, you know what? Good, stellar performance today, sir. Roger,
2: we did have a lot of antenna questions.
0: We sure did. And Roger, thank you for that. Yeah. And all right, everybody, we're done for now. 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Thanks again to Barbara Brabbitz, Ed Stander, Roger Jaboni, and Jim Pickett for being here today. Thank you for the questions we got to everybody today. Thanks to Mike Bowen, our engineer. Susie Checkeye screened the calls. Thank you, Susie. I'm Ray Graff. It's Food Friday tomorrow, and we talk bread and bread baking with Grayling Bauer and Aaron Quint. We'll see you tomorrow at 2 for some bread.

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1: Coming up next, Governor Hochul says the Trump administration's tariff policy is hurting New York farmers. We'll report on one county in the state that says it will not follow a new law that bars police agencies from cooperating with ICE. And we'll have an update on a man that wants to test howitzer cannons in the Adirondacks. Those stories and more next on the Legislative Gazette.
2: Hey, Ray Graff here. 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

0: Governor Kathy Hochul opened the New York State Fair on Wednesday this week with a message to President Donald Trump. Back off with the tariff policy that is hurting New York farmers and ruining relations between Americans and Canadians. The New York Public News Network's Ellen Abbott with more.
1: Trump tariffs are touching the entire agriculture spectrum in New York State. That, along with poor relations between the U.S. and Canada, has grape growers like Scott Osborne, co-owner of Fox Run Vineyards, losing tourism dollars from Canadians.
2: The economic impact of that is huge. And, you know, they'll buy my wines in my cafe or they'll buy the wines while they're staying.
1: Brian Reeves grows fruits and vegetables in Onondaga County. He says the cost of equipment made in Canada has skyrocketed, with suppliers not sure what's happening next.
3: They shake their head and say, well, today here's what the price is, but I can't quote you a month ahead, or I don't know.
1: Apple farmer Jim Bittner owns an orchard in Niagara County and says the uncertainty means he doesn't know whether to plant fruit trees on 100 acres of empty land, complaining that there's just no certainty what's going on next year or the year after that as far as trade goes.
4: About 30% of all the apples grown in the United States need to be exported. We don't consume them here. And our two biggest customers is Canada and Mexico. And to get into a squabble with the two of them doesn't do us any good.
1: Hochul says these are the stories that have frustrated her with the Trump administration. And the reason New York State has come up with a tariff relief fund.
5: You could only invest in the short term, not the long term, because you don't know what the world's going to bring, especially with these tariffs that have just started in the last couple of years, right?
4: The uncertainty is just nerve-wracking.
5: Yeah.
1: Hochul expects those funds to be released to farmers this fall. At the New York State Fair in Syracuse, Ellen Abbott for the New York Public News Network.
0: A New York State law now bars police agencies from maintaining 287G cooperation agreements with U.S. Immigration and Customs Enforcement. Most counties with those agreements have already agreed to comply, but there's at least one holdout. The Legislative Gazette's Grant Ashley with that story.
6: Rensselaer County officials say they will be suing the state and federal court to keep their 287G agreement with ICE in place. The lawsuit was not available on the U.S. court system's online document database as of Tuesday afternoon, but officials say it will be filed imminently. The court system's FAQ page says newly filed cases typically appear within 24 hours. The Rensselaer County Sheriff's Office's 287G agreement allows deputies to identify immigrants in the county jail and initiate immigration proceedings against them on behalf of ICE. The county has initiated deportation proceedings against 9 immigrants under the program since it signed the agreement in 2018. County officials say they received no money from the federal government to participate in the program. 287G agreements in other parts of New York allowed officers to make immigration-related arrests, to serve and execute immigration warrants on those in their custody, or both. Rensselaer County Sheriff Kyle Borgalt said at a press conference Tuesday that he'll be a plaintiff in the case. He says sheriffs should be free to make decisions about 287G agreements locally, but he argues that the state law doesn't recognize Rensselaer County's agreement was different from others in the state.
7: Our deputies are not out driving around looking for undocumented immigrants. They are not conducting immigration checkpoints. They are not making immigration-related traffic stops. They are not riding around our communities with ICE agents looking for people to arrest. Our participation occurs inside the Rensselaer County Jail, and let me say it again, involving individuals who have already been arrested and brought into our facility.
6: Individuals held in county jails have been charged with a crime, but they haven't necessarily been convicted. Borgalt and Rensselaer County Executive Steve McLaughlin have for months said they planned to ignore the state law, even after the state attorney general's office ordered them to comply in July. They've argued the 287G agreement allows them to keep communities safer by helping them to identify and quickly deport immigrants in the county jail who might be violent criminals.
8: We'll see you in court, Governor. Because the governor and the AG actions, because of their action, we're not left feeling safer. Instead, we're asking, who's next? In Rensselaer County, we don't stand for it. And as I always say, leaders lead. We want to keep our people safe. We want to keep this community safe. We're doing the right thing.
6: Governor Kathy Hochul signed the Local Cops, Local Crimes Act into law in May. She says the law ensures that local police departments and sheriff's offices are focused on solving violent crimes and not wasting resources on civil immigration enforcement. Hochul didn't mention Rensselaer County by name, but she had a stern message for any law enforcement agencies that maintained 287G agreements.
5: Let me be clear. Any police department or sheriff's office that disobeys this law that maintains any agreement with ICE will face legal action. And to those suing us, those trying to block the implementation of this law, tried before and failed. Our law has been already upheld by courts. But if you're trying it again, I say bring it on.
6: Hochul was referring to an ongoing lawsuit brought by the federal government against New York State to overturn the Local Cops Local Crimes Act. A federal court judge in that case allowed New York to continue enforcing its ban on 287G agreements while litigation continues, citing a similar ban on the agreements in New Jersey that was allowed to stand. The judge in the New York case agreed to temporarily block New York's ban on ICE agents wearing masks. For the New York Public News Network, I'm Grant Ashley.

0: You are listening to the Legislative Gazette, a program about New York State government and politics. I'm David Gustina. This week, I sat down with Blair Horner, Senior Policy Advisor for NYPIRG, the New York Public Interest Research Group, to talk about the data center moratorium.
1: For the listeners, the type of data centers we're talking about are the big ones that are moving in to really generate the computing power for AI and some of these other big high-tech activities. And these data centers, New York has a bunch already, so it's not like we don't have any. But really, the sort of ground zero has been Northern Virginia, where these data centers exist. And they have an enormous impact on residential utility rates, electricity rates, because they use up so much power. They also have an impact on drinking waters, on water supplies, because they use up a lot of water to cool the thousands of computers that are inside these gigantic facilities. And they also generate noise. There are people in Northern Virginia who've commented that there's a constant hum and their houses vibrate depending how close they are. So as these bigger data centers move into New York, because New York has one of the key things that a lot of the rest of the country is increasingly losing, which is access to water supplies, the moratorium idea was, why don't we just wait a year or so and figure out how we're going to handle this so that, one, electric utility ratepayers don't pay more than they do already, which is already high in New York. Two, that they're not designing the system to divert energy away from the existing grid to these data centers, which effectively raise the rates. And then three, that we're looking at the impacts on drinking water supplies and noise. And so the headlong rush to build them, which is really being pushed by these giant tech companies, has profound impacts on the communities and the areas in which they get built. And so New York's regulatory structure is not set up for these things. And so the idea of the moratorium is to deal with that. Now, the governor has issued an executive order, effectively putting in place a moratorium for a year starting in when she signed the executive order, which I think was in July. The legislation that passed both houses is similar to what the governor wanted, but covers more data centers.
0: It's a little bit stricter.
1: It's stricter in terms of the regulatory side, but it covers more data centers because the size of the data center
0: right.
1: can be smaller to be covered under the legislation.
0: 20 meg.
1: That's right. And the governor's executive order is 50. So we think the governor did the right thing. She should also then do the right thing and sign the legislation so that New Yorkers, ratepayers, and the environment is protected.
0: How does that, Blair, jive with how she's handled the climate law, in which she's garnered delays in implementing the climate goals of the state?
1: This really is infuriating because back in 2019, I think it was, Governor Andrew Cuomo brings in former Vice President Al Gore, who's been on a crusade about climate change, to sign a new law into effect that set standards, benchmarks, for New York State reaching a goal by the middle of this century of net zero carbon emissions in response to climate change, because climate change is primarily driven by the burning of fossil fuels, oil, coal, gas. And then nothing happens, right? So the reports come out, the state comptroller says the permitting process is too slow, outside groups review what state agencies are doing, they're not really issuing orders or anything consistent with the law, COVID doesn't help. And fast forward to 7 years later, Governor Hochul comes in and says, we can't meet these goals because they're too strong. Well, that's not true. Europe is meeting these similar goals.
0: And she had her agency, NYSERDA, put out a report saying so.
1: It's not even a report. It was a two-page document that they never really ever justified where they came up with the numbers from. And the proposal was never put in writing. The governor wrote an op-ed for one of the online news outlets. Yeah. That was it. And so not only was it bad public policy, in our opinion, to deal with the climate law by weakening it, but the process by which the law was changed was terrible. There was never a proposal advanced to the public. Everything was done after the public hearing process on the budget had occurred, and it was completely hammered out behind closed doors with no real meaningful public input. And so it was terrible in terms of the climate generally. The state could have met the goals if they had tried, and they didn't try hard enough. And the process by which the law was changed was terrible. So we think it's bad. Now, the governor and the legislature, when they finally cobbled together the deal, did leave in place the mid-century goal of net zero by the year 2050. But the reason why you had these interim goals to get there is because government, like all humans, puts everything off to the last minute And when it comes to changing your economy from one based on power from fossil fuels versus power from renewables, you can't do it at the last minute. So we'll see if the governor's new sort of paradigm for how to get there works.
0: That's Blair Horner, senior policy advisor for NYPERG.

0: You are listening to the Legislative Gazette, a program about New York State government and politics. I'm David Gustina. Treated sewage sludge or biosolids on farmland has been a big issue in recent years. It's risen to the attention of the New York State Senate, which has advanced a bill that would put a five-year pause on new biosolid processing applications. Proponents argue biosolids supply essential nutrients to crops while adding organic matter to soil and diverting the sludge from landfills. Opponents warn of the accumulation of harmful heavy metals and potential exposure to PFAS chemicals, which have been linked to several ill health effects, including cancer. The Legislative Gazette's Aaron Shella Levine spoke with Galassia Grassetto, the director of a new documentary called The Sludge War.
1: Yeah, so I moved into what I thought was a very safe neighborhood in California. It was suburban and everything, you know, looked fine on the surface. And at night, there was a smell that came in that was really suffocating, and I couldn't figure out where it was coming from, what it was. And about a year in of just researching, like, what could be happening in this community, I found an article, and it said that sewage sludge had been spread in the community. And, like, I felt like my life was turned upside down, really. And I was shocked to hear that. And so I had never heard of that term before, and that started this five-year investigation into sludge.
2: So, like you just said, this documentary has been 5 years in the making. That's quite, you know, a long time. How has the public perception of sewage sludge, you know, biosolids, changed over that 5 years in the process of making this film?
1: Oh, that is such a great question. It has changed so much. So when I first started, my community had really been silenced and told that, you know, this stuff is safe, and you're misguided if you believe that it's not, if you believe that it's unsafe. So I came from the safe really being the status quo, which was the EPA's position, the government's position, basically anywhere you looked, that was the narrative. And so just on a logical level, I felt like how could this be safe, right? It's industrial waste, hospital waste. And so I really set out on a journey to figure out, is it safe or is it not safe? And that's really the first kind of half of the investigation. Since then, the state of Maine became, well, the first state in U.S. history to ban sludge, which was huge. You know, there's been a lot of local bans in New York, moratoriums in Albany. And so, and now I know the state is trying to push for a five-year moratorium. So it's changed a lot. It's been in the news. And so there's a lot more support for communities that are affected by this to say, look, hey, this has been covered in the New York Times. This has been covered in the Guardian. Whereas, you know, it wasn't the same when I started.
2: You know, right here in Saratoga County, just up the road in Moreau, we, in the past couple of years, had a sewage sludge treatment plant proposed. And since NICS, it would produce biosolids for farmlands. What kind of success stories, if any, have you seen over the past 5 years of putting this film together?
1: You know, this has been going on for 40 years, trying to fight this. And there are success stories. I feel like if people come together and really fight it and organize, there's, you can stop it from coming into your community. And I've been to communities that have done that. I mean, and look at Maine, right? But it's difficult when a company is already in a community to get them out. And from my research, I've seen that, like, in a newspaper, they'll put nutrient storage facility or tree farm, but it's actually this, like, massive sewage sludge, like, toxic lagoon. But you're saying it's a nutrient storage facility. So somebody that doesn't know, they're not going to go and say, like, oh, they're not going to second guess it. And so It's tough. The language that is used, it's like super greenwashed. But the film shows that other countries have come up with different solutions and they don't land spread. Like Switzerland banned land spreading in 2003. And their Environmental Protection Agency basically said, like, this stuff is dangerous. It contains all these heavy metals, toxic chemicals. And so there are solutions out there. We just need to prioritize public health and protect our land and our water.
2: You know, for you, again, over the past 5 years of getting this film done, what's been the largest takeaway for you?
1: I think the biggest thing is awareness. In the documentary, you'll see that it's been intentionally hidden from the public through internal memos and government documents. And so I think most Americans are still not aware that this happens and that people can send their kids to school and they'll play on it in a football field or even a professional stadium. Bring it into their homes as organic compost that you can buy at a store. And so what I would really like to see in this next year is massive awareness so that everybody can have a choice when it comes to, like, what are you bringing into your home? Like, what affects my health? I really believe in that. And then I think that there needs to be a total ban on sludge nationwide. At least it should not be spread where we grow our food or in our gardens and our schools. So we need to start looking at what can, you know, solutions. And basically, I think our government needs to acknowledge that there is a problem because they haven't really come forward and said, hey, this is an issue, and said we need to do something different.
0: The Legislative Gazette's Aaron Shella Levine with Galassia Grassetto, the director of a new documentary called The Sludge War. You are listening to the Legislative Gazette, a program about New York State government and politics. I'm David Gustina. A man wants to test howitzer cannons in the Adirondacks, but amid some public outcry, the permit application is stuck in legal limbo. The New York Public News Network's Pat Bradley reports on why the applicant himself and environmental groups in opposition to the Lewis County howitzer testing site agree on the need to stop a legal hearing, just not on the reason for doing so.
3: The foundation was set up to be totally independent of the company, and it cannot be controlled by the company. And I think that's probably why Magnum is trying to abolish it. What they're doing is illegal, and, you know, they're looking for excuses. So they insisted on this special audit. You know, the foundation conducts an independent audit on its own every year, but they wanted their own special one. And the foundation agreed to it on the condition that they share the results of the audit. They share the audit with the foundation. So Magnum has said the audit shows the irregularities. And if that's the case, let's see it. They refuse to share it. The foundation has done nothing illegal, has done nothing unethical.
4: Ben, the foundation had to vacate its offices this week. The release from the foundation said it was planning to suspend operations at the end of the year if the lawsuit doesn't work out properly. But Magnum then ordered that it vacate its corporate offices this week. So how are operations going to work? Are they going to be in limbo between now and the end of the year? What's going to be happening?
3: I'm not really clear on how the foundation is going to continue to do its work, but I am really clear that this is just a systematic effort to rid Ben & Jerry's of the values that built the company for the last half century. As soon as they became the owner, first they fired the CEO, who was a 30-year employee who worked himself all the way up from tour guide. Then they dismantled the entire independent board of directors, totally illegal, and now they're getting rid of the foundation. Also, totally illegal. What made Ben & Jerry's into what it is today is a social mission and an independent board that is the guardians of the flame, the guardians of the spirit and the soul of the company. And I'm working to get the company owned by socially aligned investors.
4: Ben, when we take a look at the social justice mission that you and Jerry and other folks at the foundation have been supporting for so long, has this whole controversy already affected that work? And how much does it worry you in the future that some of these social justice efforts could go by the wayside?
3: I'm very worried about the social justice efforts going by the wayside. You know, Ben & Jerry's has been in the forefront of the movement for socially conscious businesses. You know, stripping Ben & Jerry's of its heart and its values is a real setback for that whole movement. You know, Ben & Jerry's can go on to continue to fight for justice if we're able to free it from the claws and jaws of the Magna Monster.
4: Ben Cohen, when we look at the foundation, how much funding that it distributes is at risk?
3: Well, I believe that it has distributed about $40 million over its lifetime. You know, the amount of money that it gets each year is related to how much ice cream gets sold. So I think that it gets about $7 million a year that it then has been granting to small grassroots advocacy groups that are working for racial justice or economic justice against job discrimination, trying to help immigrants. That's what it's been doing. And the beautiful thing about the foundation is that it funds small organizations kind of before they're able to get funding from other foundations. And then once they get the funding from Ben & Jerry's, they have more credibility, and then they're able to get other donations and grow.
4: Ben Cohen, if you thought it would be necessary, would you found a new foundation to continue the work?
3: I think that Ben & Jerry's is a phenomenon. It took 50 years to build it. There's nothing that could replace the Ben & Jerry's Foundation or the social mission of Ben & Jerry's, the company.
4: In an email to WA
3: Foundation is that it funds small organizations kind of before they're able to get funding from other foundations. And then once they get the funding from Ben & Jerry's, they have more credibility, and then they're able to get other donations and grow.
4: Ben Cohen, if you thought it would be

0: there's nothing that could replace the Ben & Jerry's Foundation or the social mission of Ben & Jerry's, the company.
1: In an email to WAMC, Magnum Ice Cream says it is, quote, deeply disappointed to read the press release from the Ben & Jerry's Foundation trustees regarding the foundation, an organization which has to date received $60 million from Unilever, the Magnum Ice Cream Company. The decision to suspend operations is entirely down to the trustees and their decision to ignore the findings of an independent audit and failure to put in place basic good governance, much to our dismay, unquote. Magnum adds that the foundation, quote, mischaracterizes events past and present, unquote, and disputes many of the claims offered by Cohen and foundation trustees. A Magnum spokesman notes that the independent audit had been agreed to and a summary of results were provided to the foundation's president. Quote, the findings found clear conflicts of interest and a lack of governance and financial controls, with the foundation making grants to organizations where board trustees held senior positions and even received compensation, unquote. Magnum also rebuffs claims that foundation staff are totally independent and, quote, not Ben & Jerry's employees, despite utilizing Ben & Jerry's offices and systems, unquote. As for Cohen's hopes to buy back the ice cream company, Magnum states, quote, Ben & Jerry's is not for sale and is thriving as part of the Magnum Ice Cream Company, unquote. For the Legislative Gazette, I'm Pat Bradley.
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3: Hola, this is Kim Anderson from Capital Region Language Center. 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I visit WAMC's website to see who the underwriters are. 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

Coming up on WMC's Northeast Report, Bard College begins its first school year after former President Leon Botstein's resignation. WMC's Sam Dingman will join us with reflections from the campus community on the transition. After more than 40 years leading the Norman Rockwell Museum, Lori Norton Moffitt will be stepping down this September. She sat down with WMC's Berkshire Bureau Chief Josh Landis in the museum's galleries to reflect on her career. And as Northeasterners converge on the Big E, WMC's Pioneer Valley Bureau Chief James Polyoligopoulos gives us a taste of its carnival cuisine. These stories and more on Northeast Report after headlines.

0: This is a WAMC regional news update. I'm Grant Ashley. After a spat of violent incidents this summer, residents of a Fulton County city will hear more details tonight about a proposed juvenile curfew. WAMC's Aaron Schella-Levine has more.
1: Earlier this month, six teenagers were arrested after interacting with Gloversville police at the city's annual Rail Fest, just the latest such incident this summer. Now, city leaders are prepared to hear public comment on a youth curfew that would bar minors from being outside between 10 p.m. and 5 a.m., with exemptions for religious, school, or work obligations. Executive Director of the Center for Law and Justice, Tayshawn Murdoch, says communities need to support struggling families and adolescents

0: not punish them?
1: Adding a curfew, you know, adding parental responsibility laws, all of those things are just temporary band-aids that are not actually addressing the root causes of the issues that we're talking about.
0: This evening's public meeting is set for 6 p.m. at Gloversville High School. For WAMC, I'm Aaron Schello-Levine.
2: Ulster County officials are squabbling over the discovery of an official's personal camera hidden near the entrance to a county building for surveillance purposes. Ulster County Executive Jen Metzger says the device was first discovered in the bushes outside the Ulster County Area Transit Building on Tuesday. The camera was confirmed to be the property of County Comptroller March Gallagher. Metzger says no other county officials were told about the surveillance. The County Comptroller's office says it placed the camera after it received multiple allegations of transit department management falsifying time records. The office says the surveillance was within its independent investigative and audit authority. Metzger says the matter is under review by the county attorney's office. President Donald Trump says he is renaming Lake Ontario to Lake America in the United States. Trump signed the executive order today after first floating the name change earlier this week. It's the latest development in a trade war between the two countries after negotiations broke down over the weekend. The U.S. is imposing 50% tariffs on $20 billion worth of Canadian goods. Canadian Prime Minister Mark Carney has said they will impose retaliatory tariffs in September. Ontario comes from a Huron word meaning Lake of Shining Waters. Canada has not changed the lake's name. And we have some lovely weather in the forecast today. There's a severe thunderstorm watch for most of the listening area until 9 p.m. Forecast for today has showers and thunderstorms likely, a chance of hail, and highs in the lower 80s. We'll have clouds and a chance of showers in the forecast tonight. Lows will be in the mid-60s. Tomorrow should be mostly sunny with highs in the lower 80s. For WAMC News, I'm Grant Ashley.
3: This is WAMC's Northeast Report. I'm Mariam Ahmad. This fall marks Bard College's first semester in 51 years without former President Leon Botstein leading the institution. WAMC's Sam Dingman visited the campus yesterday and joins us now for a snapshot of Bard in a moment of transition. Hi, Sam.
4: Hey, Mariam.
3: So, Sam, first off, could you remind listeners why this is such a significant transition?
4: Right. So, obviously, Bard has a reputation as a premier liberal arts college, a place that really defines itself by the mission of liberal arts, encouraging students to read and learn widely and to do so frequently in seminar-style courses driven by conversation and debate. And Botstein, as you mentioned, led Bard for over 50 years. So in a lot of people's minds, he's sort of synonymous with that mission. So I think it would be pretty significant for him to be leaving under any circumstances. I mean, I went to a small liberal arts college as well, and my school has had, I think, five presidents over the time that Botstein led Bard. So it's a remarkable run. And then, of course, there is the bigger story that, as we've reported here at WAMC, Botstein was named in the Epstein files, after which it was revealed that Botstein and Epstein had, based on emails between the two of them, a somewhat close relationship. Botstein, I should note, has said that this was purely a financial relationship that he cultivated with Epstein for the purpose of raising money for Bard. But earlier this summer, Congressman Jamie Raskin, the ranking Democrat on the House Judiciary Committee, sent a letter to Bard demanding records from the school and an interview with Botstein, and said he wanted specifically to know whether Botstein had played a material role in helping Epstein traffic some of his victims by helping them enroll at some international Bard programs. And then there was the further controversy that when Botstein announced plans to remain on campus after stepping down from the presidency, many students and staff said that made them uncomfortable.
3: So tell us what happened yesterday.
4: Well, I spoke to three different people, each with an interesting perspective on this moment for Bard. First up was a freshman named Colin Butita, then Dumaine Williams, who is the VP of Student Affairs and the Dean of the Early Colleges. And then finally, I had an opportunity to speak with Botstein's successor, Acting President Jonathan Becker.
3: Before we get into what they told you specifically, what was your general sense of these conversations?
4: I would say that all three of these folks that I spoke to really emphasized this idea that for them, the core of Bard is unchanged, even though there has been this really significant change in leadership. And all three of them were in a position to speak to this. Colin, the first-year student, was a member of Bard's early college program while he was in high school. He wants to work at the UN someday. And he says for him, Bard is all about diversity. Diversity of thought, diversity of student body, diversity of opinion. And he said to me at one point that, in his opinion, the controversies that surrounded the end of President Botstein's tenure are not, quote, the personality of the college.
3: And what did Vice President Williams have to say? As VP of Student Affairs, I'm sure he's pretty focused on this transition right now.
4: Yes. So when I asked him about some of what we've been told in our reporting on this, that some students are anxious about the idea that Botstein still has a relationship with the college, even though he's no longer president, Vice President Williams said he wants students to feel like there are spaces to express that. He says he's been meeting with students one-on-one. He has met with student government. He's met with peer counselors. And he said that when it comes to setting the vision and the programming at the school, those decisions are made by a team, including vice presidents like himself and acting President Becker. So I asked him if former President Botstein is involved in those decisions. And this is what he said.
5: No, he's not. So, the leadership of the institution, the vice presidents, the acting president, we all work. We continue to make the crucial decisions about how things operate. That is being done with the leadership that is here. President Botstein is no longer part of that leadership team. He is, enjoying retirement and his research and what one does that when one retires. It is not involved in that work.
3: Well, speaking of the leadership of the institution, Sam, what did Acting President Jonathan Becker have to say?
4: Well, he and I spoke for a while, and he had a lot of interesting things to say, and I will have some further reporting on the air tomorrow where we will hear much more from him. But the part of the conversation I wanted to hone in on for the moment, Mariam, is this exchange we had where Becker talked about how he sees the role of president of a college.
6: I met with students last night, and I said, on a day-to-day basis, your faculty are more important. The dean of the college, who oversees the undergraduate activities, is more important. Dumaine, who oversees student life, is more important. Your coaches are more important than the president. The president's supposed to, raise money and set priorities. And on a daily basis, really, they should not be the most important person that people engage.
4: That is interesting to me, because obviously, the previous president ended up becoming part of this national news story that has dominated headlines. But when I asked Becker how he hopes people will describe his tenure as president, he said, quote, I hope they don't notice me coming and going.
3: That was WAMC's Hudson Catskill Bureau Chief Sam Dingman reporting. Thank you, Sam.
4: Thank you, Mariam.
3: At the end of September, Norman Rockwell Museum Director and CEO Lori Norton Moffitt will retire after 40 years leading the Stockbridge, Massachusetts institution. Rockwell created his iconic depictions of American life from the Southern Berkshire community until his death at 84 in 1978. Norton Moffitt led the museum through a critical reappraisal of Rockwell's work. Ahead of her retirement, she sat down with WAMC's Berkshire Bureau Chief Josh Landes in the museum's galleries to reflect on her career.
7: The Berkshires are a very special place with so many cultural organizations, so many nonprofit organizations, also in the social services and education arena. It's really a fertile place for organizations to do good in the world, to really put roots down in their community, and to care about the people, both internally within an organization, but in the towns and communities we live in, as well as the larger world, which many of us here in the Berkshires serve, national and international audiences. So I think it's that human quality of caring. I have a personal philosophy that everybody is equally important. All positions and roles in the museum are vital to its success, vital to the experience that a visitor has, vital to our ability to take our work out across the country, whether it's a traveling exhibition or an education curriculum that a teacher will use in a classroom far afield. So it's, I think, the human quality of leadership that makes an organization successful. And you need a good, solid financial foundation as well, because, of course, we cannot do our work without the groundswell of support of people who believe in the mission of the not-for-profit organizations that they like to support. And the Berkshires are a very generous community to so many nonprofits.
8: Now, of course, you're leaving at a very interesting time for both the Berkshires and the country, where a lot of traditional sources of, say, federal funding are drying up. The economy is not looking really great right now. We do have this incredible amount of nonprofits in the region. What do you think is going to be happening with that in the coming years? I've heard from so many leaders that, you know, you end up competing for the same pool of resources with so many other, you know, essentially neighboring institutions. Standing right now and looking ahead, do you have optimism or concern about the ability for the Berkshires to continue to sustain that many nonprofit organizations?
7: Well, I am by nature an optimistic person and have always had an optimistic view of both our museum, this organization, as well as this fertile and generous community that we live in here in the Berkshires. We've come through very hard times, both in this museum's lifetime and in this country's lifetime. I think it's one of the things that Norman Rockwell portrays so well, that during the last century, periods of great world war, the Great Depression, periods of unrest with civil rights, with the Vietnam War, he found an optimism to portray in his art and to lift up people's spirits and their confidence that there's a better day around tomorrow. So I think the challenges we are seeing right now, there's every reason to expect that they will turn around. And one of the very important foundations for this museum and for many organizations is to have a diversification of support systems. So your admissions, your earned revenue, your philanthropy, traveling exhibitions in our case allow us to bring our art to other communities, which brings export dollars into the community. And so the foundation of the creative economy here in Berkshire County and the organizations like the Clark and Tanglewood and Jacob's Pillow and Massmoca organizations, the Mount, who have a reach that goes far beyond the Berkshires, have an ability to inspire support from outside the region. And I think that helps the organizations who are doing direct service into the community be supported by the local community who benefits directly from their work. So there's a place for all of us, and I think that diversification is essential. When one revenue stream is challenged, hopefully there's another that helps tide you through.
8: So on that note, you know, talking about diversification, I imagine there's times where you've taken big swings kind of to try out something new to see if it's going to be part of that successful formula. When you think back over your career, what examples come to mind of, like, you know, we're going to take Norman Rockwell, his reputation and legacy, and sort of pair it with this other thing, or take a sort of a step outside of the box? What were some successful examples you've pursued?
7: I can think of a couple that have been transformative for the museum. I did mention our traveling exhibition program. This was an idea that at first was inspired by a trustee who said, we really should be taking the art to where the people are in the winter, for example. It's very slow and quiet here in our visitation in the winter, but in other parts of the country, it's prime season. And by reaching out to museum colleagues and creating exhibitions that could travel, we were able to create a more steady revenue stream across the year and also benefit those communities who would not have a chance to come to Stockbridge and see Norman Rockwell's art. So it shared our national resource that we care for here all across the country and, in fact, globally in the many countries we've also exhibited in. So that's one example. We've also made a deep investment in our digital work here. About 20 years ago, we started digitizing our collections at the time that became possible. And that has grown into the ability to create curriculum for schools so that we can bring our art out into classrooms all across the country, lessons around democracy and civics and making art and the kinds of history that's evident in Rockwell's works. And so that's something that funders and donors believe in, to be able to bring that kind of content all across the country. So that would be another example of being able to use the technology of today and extend the reach of the museum.
8: Now, I have certainly found in my career that failure is also an important instructive tool in developing your abilities in any space. Any things you tried with the museum that did not work out where you were like, well, you know, we tried it and that's that?
7: Well, you have to learn to fail fast, yes. And there is one example in the digital realm that we tried a year or so ago and experimented with NFTs, the digital collectibles that were popular at the time, but they weren't popular with Norman Rockwell or with this museum. And so we tried that for a year, but we didn't repeat it because it didn't gain widespread popularity.
8: In speaking with other leaders of nonprofit institutions, I know that maintaining relationships on multiple levels in the Berkshires is super important. When you think about your relationship with like elected officials, be it, you know, here in town and in Stockbridge or at the state or federal level, how would you, you know, advise anyone in your similar position to pursue those relationships, and what are the benefits of that?
7: Oh, you've touched on something so important, Josh. Relationships are everything, whether it's with elected officials and supporting the good work that they bring back to our communities, or it's our patrons, our donors, it's our local communities, it's our staff, our trustees. People rally around ideas, and those ideas are fostered by good, strong relationships. So I think that personal touch is very important, being out in the community, supporting what's going on around us, certainly being connected to what our elected officials, both locally, statewide, nationally, are able to bring back to Berkshire County is very important. And it's fun because this is a people business, and that from my experience is really where the meaning and the reward comes in, is building these relationships and a network all across the country and, in fact, globally.
3: That was outgoing Norman Rockwell Museum Director and CEO Lori Norton Moffitt speaking with WAMC's Berkshire Bureau Chief Josh Landis. 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And now, meteorologist Garrett Argianis.
9: Hello and good afternoon. We caught a break from the humidity and the wet weather. Both have returned to our area today. The mugginess is up and our rain chances are up. We've had some downpours come through at times already, and we continue with the chance for scattered showers and thunderstorms late this afternoon into this evening. Do be aware that some of these storms will be locally strong or severe. Lightning, heavy rain, gusty winds, and hail are the primary storm threats. And there is also the chance that a small tornado could spin up as these storms come by. So continue to be weather aware late this afternoon into tonight. And on top of the potential for some gusty winds, which could produce damage, with heavy rain, there's the chance for some localized flooding. So things will be unsettled in the coming hours. Any showers and storms will come to an end during this evening. And then overnight, we'll see some clearing. You might be able to see that lunar eclipse, which will peak just around and after midnight, though I think we're still going to be dealing with clouds getting in the way of that view. Some areas of fog are likely overnight, and that fog could be dense in spots late tonight into tomorrow morning. Overnight lows will be mainly in the 50s and low 60s. It'll still be rather muggy tomorrow, especially from the capital region on south. Sunshine will mix with clouds, and there is the chance for some more scattered showers and thunderstorms, though it's not going to rain the whole day tomorrow, so there's no need to cancel plans outside, but do be aware that there could be some areas of rain and thunderstorms. Temperatures tomorrow will be pretty summer-like. We'll be in the upper 70s and low 80s. And at this point, the weekend weather is looking pretty good. We'll see high pressure move in across the Northeast. Saturday should be a fantastic day with sunshine, mild temperatures, and low humidity. Sunday turns a little bit more humid, and temperatures again will be within a few degrees of the 80-degree mark. And now here is my latest regional forecast. First, for the North Country, the Adirondacks, all of Vermont, the Southern Champlain Valley, including Plattsburgh and Burlington, and the Lake George Saratoga region, including Glens Falls. For tonight, scattered thunderstorms ending with partial clearing, patchy fog, lows in the mid-50s to low 60s. Tomorrow, a blend of sun and clouds with a chance for showers and thunderstorms, muggy with highs in the 70s and low 80s. For the Northern Catskills, Mohawk Valley and Southern Adirondacks, including Utica, Gloversville, and Oneonta. Tonight, scattered thunderstorms ending, partial clearing with patchy fog, lows in the mid-50s to low 60s. Tomorrow, a blend of sun and clouds with the chance for showers and thunderstorms, muggy with highs in the 70s and low 80s. For the Southeastern Catskills, mid and lower Hudson Valley and interior southern New England, including Middletown, Poughkeepsie, Westchester, Hartford, and Springfield. Tonight, scattered storms ending, partial clearing with patchy fog, lows in the 60s. Tomorrow, a blend of sun and clouds with a chance for showers and storms, muggy with highs in the upper 70s to low 80s. For the Capital District, including Albany, Schenectady, and Troy, and the Berkshires, tonight, scattered thunderstorms ending, some clearing with patchy fog, lows in the upper 50s to mid 60s. And for tomorrow, a blend of sun and clouds with a chance for showers and storms, muggy with highs in the upper 70s and low 80s. On Saturday, mostly sunny and pleasant with highs near 80. Sunday, partly to mostly sunny and muggy with highs around 80. For WAMC, I'm meteorologist Garrett Arshienis.
3: 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And from Ventfort Hall, Lenox, hosting the annual Masquerade Macabre fundraiser, a dark masquerade ball in the Haunted Gilded Age Mansion supporting the spirits of Ventfort Hall. 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And from Sunnyview Rehabilitation Hospital in Schenectady, receiving rehab case referrals from hospitals across upstate New York and western New England, dedicated solely to the specialty of physical rehab, focused on getting patients back home. Sunnyview.org. This is WAMC's Northeast Report. I'm Mariam Ahmed. Connecticut has recorded its first human case of West Nile virus this year. The State Department of Public Health says a male Middlesex County resident between 30 and 39 was hospitalized after becoming ill during the first week of August, but has since recovered. Public health officials say the state is seeing a peak for the number of mosquitoes testing positive for West Nile virus. A total of 6 human West Nile virus infections were reported in the state in 2025. Officials are warning residents take precautions, such as using insect repellent or limiting time outside during dawn and dusk to lessen risks of infection. In a matter of weeks, well over 1 million fairgoers will make their way to West Springfield, Mass., for the Big E and all of the carnival cuisine that comes with it. After a special media preview, Pioneer Valley Bureau Chief James Polyalagopoulos gives us a taste.
10: Will there be a ton of deep-fried things? Absolutely. Will there be some inventive, crazy stuff we haven't seen before? Yes. Will be the kind of stuff that has made my primary care doctor say, stop eating that or you'll go on statins? Also, yes. The list of all things sweet, sour, and savory is long. EB's restaurant of Agwam is trotting out fried turkey dinner balls, while Dolly's Honky Tonk is bringing classic cheddar cheese dogs. Then there's the campfire on a stick from Southwick's Moolicious. Part owner Joe Didi says burnt marshmallow, graham cracker, and other ingredients make for a s'mores experience on a stick.
11: We make ice cream cakes with it, and then we chop it up to look like a Klondike bar. Put a stick in it, and we started making popsicles and fudgicles back home. So we, looking at the sticks all the time, said, "Guy, what can we put on a stick? Is it the Big E? You got to be able to walk away with it. If you need a knife and a fork at the Big E, you're wasting your time, right? You guys like to walk away." So we did this. We dipped in the roving chocolate, and we have a final product.
10: After several samples, one loses any sense of calorie counting. It's especially convenient when rolling up to the NOLA Cajun Kitchen and Raw Bar, where owner Bill Collins and crew were serving up Cajun lobster tail hush puppy style skewers.
12: Then we do a Creole aioli, some corn salsa. It is carnival, it is coastal, it's creative, and most of all, it's Cajun.
10: The skewer stole the show in more ways than one Thursday, but the competition was stiff. From the Berea Bombs from Macho Taco to the fair's annual iteration of its own cream puff, this time one loaded with peanut butter flavored filling. There are also the fun foods like a push-up sushi stick from K's Japanese restaurant in Westfield. Here's owner Eddie Chen.
13: You got soy sauce stick on the side, then you get the lip open, then you put the soy sauce in there. And sushi on the go. No soy, no chopstick needed.
10: All that and more will be offered between September 18th and October 4th. Like the social media influencers at the tasting event, WAMC tried its own hand at rating the cuisine.
14: I don't really do ratings, but push comes to shove, the fried lobster tail from NOLA was something special. There was not a weak dish in the bunch over there. Having said that, I do have a puff pastry with peanut butter infused cream and a melted marshmallow sauce on top of that. So I'm going to go eat myself into a coma. James Polyalligopoulos for WAMC News.
3: 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Northeast Report was produced by Andrew Pugliese and Andrew Waite. Thanks to engineer Mike Bowen and to everyone in the newsroom. I'm Mariam Ahmed. 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
1: They were just seeking for help, but there were no place to land, even no place to drop for the rescue.
2: Flash flooding on the border of Nepal and Tibet has left hundreds dead and many more missing.
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2: I'm Elsa Chang.
3: And I'm Adrian Florido. In July, ICE recorded the highest monthly arrest total in the agency's history.
4: What we're seeing is an expansion in all of the different ways that ICE is detaining people.
2: Also, federal data shows that more than three quarters of all wildfires in the U.S. are caused by people.
5: Your car, your lawnmower, a campfire, a downed power line in a new subdivision, those can all be drivers of wildfire ignitions.
3: Also, have you ever thought about adopting a pet that might outlive you? You should consider a desert tortoise.
2: Now news.
6: Live from NPR News, I'm Lakshmi Singh. NPR has learned that the purpose of CIA Chief John Ratcliffe's visit to the Russian capital this week was to warn the government against attacking NATO allies. A U.S. official tells NPR's Tom Bowman that Ratcliffe also said that the U.S. had conclusive evidence that Russia was providing intelligence to Iran. Russia has been sending drones into NATO countries, with one NATO official not authorized to speak publicly telling NPR it appears Russia is testing air defenses. Speaking at the White House today, President Trump downplayed the trip, saying that Russian President Vladimir Putin will not attack NATO territory. Ratko Mladic, the butcher of Bosnia, has died at the age of 84 while serving a life sentence for genocide, war crimes, and crimes against humanity, including the 1995 Srebrenica massacre. Tom Jelton, a former NPR correspondent who covered the Bosnian War, reflects on Mladic's death and the enduring legacy of his wartime crimes.
7: General Ratko Mladic was the number one war criminal of the Bosnian War. He was responsible for the murder of more than 7,000 Muslim men and boys in the town of Srebrenica in 1995. It was a mass execution. The men and boys were tied up, blindfolded, and marched to the edge of open pits where they were shot. Bone by bone, their bodies were eventually exhumed and identified. Srebrenica was a Muslim enclave in territory Serb nationalists claimed as their own. When his army entered the town, Mladic announced, "We present this city to the Serbian people as a gift." In 2011, he was captured. He died at 84. Tom Jelton for NPR News.
6: President Trump is escalating his tariff war with Canada, and both countries are raising tariffs on each other. But Trump's latest move is renaming Lake Ontario, which sits between New York and Canada, to Lake America. More from NPR's Deepa Shivaram.
8: Trump signed an executive order directing the federal government to rename the smallest of the Great Lakes. He made a similar move last year, renaming the Gulf of Mexico.
9: We have a gulf and we have a lake. Now all we need is an ocean.
8: The change comes after trade talks broke down and Trump announced that he would impose a 50% tariff on some Canadian goods, escalating a trade war with the U.S.'s longtime ally. Canada issued counter tariffs in response. Tariffs are likely to raise the cost of goods for Americans that are already high due to the war with Iran. And it's becoming an issue for some Republicans in tight election fights this year. Deepa Shivaram, NPR News.
6: The jury's now deliberating whether Massachusetts defendant Lindsay Clancy should be held criminally responsible for killing her three young children in 2023 or sent to a state mental health facility. It's NPR News.
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11: A space mirror satellite test. I'm Randy Simon, and this is Earthwise, a look at our changing environment. A space mirror satellite is an orbiting spacecraft that features a large deployable reflective surface. Its purpose is to redirect sunlight and beam it down to a specific location on Earth. It would basically provide sunlight on demand. The federal government has approved plans by the company Reflect Orbital to launch a test satellite into orbit this year. The company eventually wants to send tens of thousands of them into space. The prototype satellite, which would orbit about 400 miles up, would unfurl a 60-foot-wide square mirror. Sunlight bouncing off the mirror would illuminate a circular patch about 3 miles wide on the Earth's surface. Later satellites would be much larger. The company argues that it would be slowing climate change by allowing solar power to operate after sunset and thereby reduce the burning of fossil fuels. What could possibly go wrong? The proposed technology is vehemently opposed by astronomers, wildlife experts, and many others who say that the light from the mirrors would distract airline pilots, greatly inhibit astronomical observations, and disrupt the circadian rhythms that help people, animals, and plants know when to wake, when to sleep, when to bloom, and when to migrate. If thousands of space mirror satellites orbit the Earth, they will impact the environment in multiple ways, affecting human health, agriculture, and wildlife. For its part, the government is claiming that activities in space are not subject to environmental regulations and review, and that its approval is only for a test of novel technology. Earthwise is a production of WAMC. 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

0: From NPR News, this is All Things Considered. I'm Elsa Chang in Culver City, California.
1: And I'm Adrian Florido in Washington. Hundreds are dead and many, many more are missing after catastrophic flash flooding that began along the Tibet-Nepal border.
2: Nothing is visible. No houses, no roads, no any greenery in those area, and no blue water. Now it's muddy water now.
0: Andy Tapa is one of the rescuers now trying to get to as many survivors as he can. He's a charter and rescue pilot for a helicopter company in Nepal. And in 20 or so flights over the last 2 days, he shot some video and shared that video with us.
1: In one video, a person sits covered in mud on the side of a hill alone. In another, rescue workers pull a man with a wound on his leg out of the helicopter and onto a stretcher.
2: We saw many people stuck in the middle of the mud. Half of the body were just inside the mud and they were just seeking for help. But there were no place to land, even no place to drop for the rescue.
1: Tapa said he was able to find survivors in some accessible parts of the mountainous region, though many people were in bad shape.
2: Personally, for me, I've evacuated more than 120 people. They are muddy, like in their face, in their legs, might be body scratched, hand broken, leg broken, and the terrified, you know, unable to speak.
0: But he did tell us about one man who was able to talk with him.
2: He had 10 people in the family, out of which he lost 9 in front of his eye.
0: Tapa has been flying the most critically injured people to Kathmandu, Nepal's capital, and the rest to a closer staging area. But there are still many more stranded.
1: Today, he said he had to leave several hundred people sheltering in a tunnel. The weather got too bad to fly.
2: But they are very safe and they have enough food to eat. We will just continue with such missions.
1: He says he'll be back in the air tomorrow to help rescue the rest.
0: Now, these deadly flash floods on the border of Nepal and Chinese-administered Tibet are not a surprise to many climate scientists. NPR's Julia Simon joins us now to explain why. Hi, Julia.
3: Hello, Elsa.
0: So the way I understand it, this flooding, it came from a glacier, right, that collapsed? Is that correct?
3: Yeah, so the reports are still preliminary, but many scientists think this was a glacier collapsing, this giant chunk of ice that snapped off, triggering the floods. This mass of ice and rock and mud and water, it started ripping down this Himalayan river valley, down through these villages, destroying communities. If you've seen the videos, you can see it's this avalanche of deadly debris.
0: Yeah, and I mean, these glaciers, they've been around for thousands of years, right? So
3: right.
0: To have a chunk of glacier just snap off now seems like a huge deal.
3: It does, but sadly, many scientists are not so surprised that this could happen, Elsa, and that's because of human-caused climate change. These glaciers that were once stable, they're disappearing. NPR has been reporting on Nepal's glaciers for years. A team from NPR traveled to Nepal in 2022. They were climbing up a moraine. That's a massive pile of boulders created by a glacier. But when NPR's Rebecca Hersher got to the top, there was no glacier in sight.
4: Oh, wow.
3: That's the sound of water. There was only water, this huge lake where a glacier should have been, Elsa. The glacier had melted, and glacial lake floods are a growing threat. In recent years, multiple glacial lake floods have displaced and killed people. Scientists warn that an estimated 15 million people around the world are at risk from such floods.
0: Wow. So just how unstable are these melting glaciers?
3: Yeah, so NPR spoke with Alton Byers about this. He's at the Institute of Arctic and Alpine Research at the University of Colorado at Boulder. He says he's surprised how fast the permafrost, that's the continuously frozen ice, soil, and rock that's held the mountains together for millennia, it's now changing.
5: The analogy I and my colleagues use is take a stick of butter out of the refrigerator and put it on the counter. It's going to get softer and it's going to lose its structural integrity.
3: Yeah, so these melting glaciers, they pose deadly risks to the communities in their path.
0: I mean, we're seeing it right now. So what are some solutions here to prevent the kind of disaster that we are seeing in Nepal, for example, a disaster that is caused by melting glaciers?
3: Well, the first thing is better alert systems. It seems right now like Nepal's flood warning system wasn't equipped to handle this, despite quite a bit of investment in those warning systems over the last decade or so. And it's important to mention this area has seen flash floods before. But we also know the primary driver of global warming is the burning of fossil fuels like oil, gas, and coal. The solutions to transition away from fossil fuels are out there, Elsa. They are scalable, they're affordable, they're reliable. They include solar energy, wind energy, and batteries.
0: That is NPR climate and energy correspondent Julia Simon. Thank you, Julia.
3: Thank you, Elsa.
1: When I say the name Tim Curry, you might picture him as Dr. Frankenfurter in the Rocky Horror Picture Show.
6: Come up to the lab and see what's on the slab. I see you shiver with anticipation.
1: Or as the devious butler Wadsworth in Clue.
7: I'm merely a humble butler.
8: What exactly do you do?
7: I butler, sir.
1: Or the murderous clown Pennywise from the 1990 adaptation of Stephen King's It.
9: Hi, Georgie. Aren't you going to say hello?
1: The fact is that Tim Curry will be remembered for many iconic roles through the years, but actress Annie Potts will remember him also as a co-star, as a friend, and a neighbor. She's on the line with me now. Annie Potts, welcome, and thank you for joining us, and I'm sorry for your loss.
10: Thank you.
1: I want to start at the beginning. Can you tell us how you met Tim, and do you remember what your first impression of him was?
10: Oh, it was sort of love at first sight. Mm. We were making a very funny, strange film up in the hills of Arkansas. We were playing a couple of televangelists. We just hit it off. There was a place nearby where you could rent a boat. I said, I think it would clear our heads if we get out on a boat and do a little fishing. He said, oh, I'd love it. So every afternoon, if we got off early, we would go fishing and we would cook our fish in the Mr. Coffee or the little oven that we had. And we just fell in love over that, you know. And then he always said, you know, he had never liked Los Angeles before. But I brought him to my neighborhood, which is Silver Lake. He said, oh, I love it. It's like Portugal. Mm. Tim found the house that I moved into with my family because it was going on the market. It was right next door to his. Mm. So we lived next door to each other for many years. And often when he was in town, he would join us for dinner.
1: Mm. What was he like as a neighbor?
10: Fabulous. He was always bringing things over. Annie, I don't want this painting. You have it. Annie, I don't want this pot. You have it. His nickname for me was Honey Pots. But he was wonderful. And, you know, because he lived alone and we, our house was the exact opposite of that. You know, three kids and always extra company and nannies and just, you know, madness. And Uncle Tim would often come for dinner. Mm. It was like a nutty boarding house, sort of just fabulous. And I think one of his favorite roles in his life was being uncle. Mm. He has two nieces who are both fabulous. He loved the girls and spoiled them and traveled with them. And, you know, including in the uncledom was my three sons. He loved them all and has known them all since they were little.
1: What's the one memory of him that you have that you just keep going back to?
10: I think sitting in the garden. He was such an English gentleman. He knew more about plants. And I mean, he knew their Latin names. Mm-hmm. He knew how they grew, where they grew, what they bloomed, when they bloomed. And he had the most astonishing, like, 4-acre garden in Los Feliz that was in complete ruin. And he bought it and restored it to, I mean, museum quality garden. And he taught me that. I don't have the gift of it to the degree that he did, but sitting with him or walking around the garden with him or walking into a room and he's saying, I'm going to put this there and that. And he was masterful at that.
1: What would you like people to remember about Tim Curry?
10: I'm sorry. Well, I mean, I think, you know, he just finished his autobiography this year, and he was a private man, and I think he didn't let too many people see who he really was, and I felt really lucky to know him, and he let me know him pretty well. But he was magnificent. He was, you know, when people get gifts, sometimes they have one or two. He had them all.
1: Well, thank you so much for sharing a little bit about who he was with us. I've been speaking with Annie Potts. She's an actress known for her roles in Young Sheldon, Ghostbusters, Designing Women, and more. Remembering her longtime neighbor and friend, Tim Curry, who died this week. Thank you so much for joining us.
10: Thank you.

0: everywhere. It's been the same.
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2: Ray Graff here. Hey, what's more fun than Vox Pop with Rocco DeFazio? How about Vox Pop with Rocco DeFazio talking food on the road live from DeFazio's in Little Italy, Troy? We're doing it September 15th. 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
3: 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Taking a look at the forecast today, showers and thunderstorms likely, highs in the lower 80s. Mostly cloudy tonight, showers and thunderstorms likely with a chance of showers after midnight and patchy fog. Lows in the mid 60s and partly sunny in the morning tomorrow, then clearing with patchy fog, highs in the lower 80s. It's 419.

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1: From NPR News, this is All Things Considered. I'm Adrian Florido.
2: And I'm Elsa Chang. Closing arguments were heard today in the murder trial of Lindsay Clancy. She is the Massachusetts woman who is charged with killing her three children in 2023. The trial lasted about 5 weeks, and it has attracted international attention on postpartum mental health. Deborah Becker from member station WBUR has been covering the trial and joins us now from Plymouth, Massachusetts. Hi, Deborah.
3: Hi.
2: So I understand the defense is arguing what's known as the insanity defense. How did they lay that out in closing remarks today?
3: Well, defense attorney Kevin Reddington said that Lindsay Clancy was experiencing postpartum psychosis and should not be held criminally responsible for strangling her three children, who were 5 years old, 3 years old, and 8 months old. Postpartum psychosis is a potentially dangerous psychiatric emergency that can be treated but is often misdiagnosed.
4: This young lady did nothing wrong in her life. She was a nurse, a daughter, a wife, and a darn good mother.
3: And Reddington says, and the medical records show, that Clancy repeatedly sought help for her mental health and had expressed thoughts about harming herself and her children. Reddington said today Clancy was destroyed by a poor health care system that over-medicated her.
2: And how have the prosecutors laid out their argument?
3: Prosecutors say Clancy was not suffering from psychosis. Assistant District Attorney Jennifer Sprague said Clancy wanted to kill herself and take her children with her. She said Clancy's responsibility for these crimes is what jurors should consider.
5: This case is not about our mental health system or how it treats women or what's in the DSM-5 and what's not. That's a distraction to get you angry and passionate about an important issue, but an issue that's not on trial here.
3: Most of the witnesses who testified for the prosecution, including her health care providers, said Clancy was never diagnosed with psychosis. And they say Clancy was mentally well enough to know what she was doing. And the crux of this trial has been on these dueling mental health theories about whether Clancy was so compromised that she couldn't control herself.
2: Okay, dueling mental health theories. But what are the various potential verdicts that the jury is considering?
3: Well, Judge William Sullivan told jurors today they have to decide whether to find her guilty of first-degree murder, second-degree murder, or manslaughter for the killing of each child. They could also find her not guilty because of a lack of criminal responsibility.
2: Deborah? Ooh, I think we might have lost connection with Deborah Becker. That is Deborah Becker from WBUR. I will now hand the reins to my co-host, Adrian Florido.
1: Nearly 6 months ago, Iranian missiles targeted a key U.S. base in Bahrain, forcing military families there to evacuate. In a recent virtual town hall, those displaced military families asked Navy leaders what comes next. NPR has reviewed audio of that meeting. In it, Navy leaders admit they did not expect the war would go on this long. Steve Walsh with WHRO in Norfolk, Virginia, joins us with more. Welcome.
6: Hi, Adrian.
1: Tell us more about this virtual town hall, Steve.
6: So roughly 580 people were on the call, which lasted about an hour. It was an attempt by the Navy to answer questions, and families had a lot of them. The Navy says that they evacuated 1,300 dependents from Bahrain beginning March 2nd. Navy Support Activity Bahrain is home to the Navy's 5th Fleet. It's also the main supply hub for the Navy in the region. It was hit early on in the war, and I talked to one spouse who asked not to be named because she feared the impact on her husband's Navy career. She recalls watching a drone fly by their window and land nearby. She and her two small children repeatedly ran to the basement. Within a few days, they were evacuated. She's been living out of a suitcase ever since.
1: Wow. So that was nearly 6 months ago. What answers did the Navy have for families?
6: So, you know, families are spread out between Europe and the United States. Vice Admiral Kurt Renshaw, the head of Fifth Fleet, conceded that the Navy thought this would be a short conflict. When a temporary ceasefire began in April, Navy planners thought that families might return to Bahrain relatively soon. Here he is speaking at the virtual town hall.
7: We literally have been making this up as we go, because nothing is conceived to go on, you know, this length of time. So these are complex problems, and the solutions have not been exactly obvious. And then the solutions become very confusing because there's a number of policies and overlapping guidance.
6: So many families were sent to the safe havens they designated for emergencies. Others have been moved several times, often living in hotel rooms and short-term rentals. Renshaw told the families that the Navy now wants them to pick a more permanent location while the military figures out the future of Bahrain.
7: Unfortunately, this has just stretched on and on and is involved into something greater and a bigger challenge. We've delayed making some hard decisions because we didn't want to close the door on getting people back into Bahrain.
1: Do we have a sense, Steve, of how bad things are in Bahrain?
6: We have some idea. Satellite images show three warehouses were hit on the base itself. NPR has talked to families of sailors who are still in Bahrain. And so the base continues to have some sort of function on at least some level. But it's near Iran, so the U.S. is no longer using Bahrain as a logistics hub. It's not the only U.S. base that was hit during the war. In April, the American Enterprise Institute estimated that Iran inflicted roughly $5 billion in damage to 11 U.S. bases in the region. This is one of the reasons why the carrier USS Abraham Lincoln didn't make port stops and had to remain at sea. It is going to continue to be a challenge to keep ships supplied during an extended blockade of the Strait of Hormuz.
1: And so what about the families, Steve? What's going to happen to them?
6: So they're still waiting to find out what will happen with all the belongings they left behind. Nothing seems to be moving out of Bahrain at this point. This is no longer using Bahrain as a logistics hub. It's not the only U.S. base that was hit during the war. In April, the American Enterprise Institute estimated that Iran inflicted roughly $5 billion in damage to 11 U.S. bases in the region. This is one of the reasons why the carrier USS Abraham Lincoln didn't make port stops and had to remain.

0: find out what will happen with all the belongings they left behind. Nothing seems to be moving out of Bahrain at this point. The Navy estimates that it will be 4 to 6 months before anything arrives. Families are already paying for other living expenses, even though they expected to be living in the Middle East with their sailors.
1: Well, I've been speaking with Steve Walsh with WHRO. Thanks so much, Steve.
0: Thanks, Adrian.

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2: To the great, proud people of Iran, I say tonight that the hour of your freedom is at hand.
1: 6 months later, the same regime is in power. So what is the U.S. trying to get out of the war now? On the next Morning Edition from NPR News.
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0: It's All Things Considered from NPR News. I'm Elsa Chang.
1: And I'm Adrian Florido. Arizona officials are encouraging people to adopt desert tortoises who've grown up in captivity.
0: The perks and the challenges of tortoise ownership.
2: They aren't lonely. They enjoy being by themselves. And they can serve as lifelong companions and an addition to your yard.
1: First News.
3: Live from NPR News in Culver City, California, I'm Dwayne Brown. An administration plan to temporarily import more foreign ground beef at a lower tariff rate is getting pushback from the U.S. agriculture industry. NPR's Joe Hernandez tells us experts caution it may not cut costs by very much.
4: The proposal announced by President Trump last week would allow 300,000 metric tons of ground beef to enter the U.S. at a lower tariff rate for the next 90 days. Ground beef prices have shot up in recent years, but economists say this may not be enough meat to produce major savings for consumers, such as Andrew Griffith, a University of Tennessee professor who studies livestock economics.
5: I don't think it's going to be $1.50. Now, we might see a quarter to 35 cents.
4: According to federal data, the average cost of a pound of ground beef in the U.S. last month was $6.89, up more than 50% in the last 5 years. Joe Hernandez, NPR News.
3: Israel says it will significantly boost the number of troops in the West Bank to help combat increased violence in the occupied territory. This after attacks on Palestinians by extreme Jewish settlers have skyrocketed. NPR's Carrie Kahn reports.
6: Israel's military chief announced what he said was a major bolstering of troops in the West Bank during an assessment visit Thursday. Lieutenant General Yael Samir didn't provide exact troop numbers, but did say the deployment would last through the upcoming Jewish holidays well into September. Samir also made a rare comment about Israel's forces, which he says are stretched across all fronts. And he said the military's budget is dealing with, quote, empty coffers, which will harm readiness. So far this year, the UN says at least 79 Palestinians have been killed in the West Bank, while settlers have carried out more than 1,300 attacks.

0: in at least 250 communities with little police action taken and nearly no consequences.
1: This is NPR.
2: This is a WAMC regional news update. I'm Mariam Ahmad. A Massachusetts ballot questions voters will consider in November calls for a single primary vote regardless of party affiliation. As WAMC's Josh Landes reports, Western Massachusetts leaders are skeptical.
3: Democratic State Senator Paul Mark, who represents the Berkshire, Hamden, Franklin, and Hampshire district on Beacon Hill, says a general primary would limit voters' choices and restrict democracy in the Commonwealth.
4: If I was a Republican, I'd be voting no, because you're looking at a world where a Republican will never get through to the general election again. If five Democrats run and one Republican, instead of it being you narrow down from five to one and they go head to head with the Republican afterwards, now you're looking at a place where only two Democrats get through this preliminary election.
3: An August UMass WCVB poll found that 51% of roughly 800 respondents, quote, probably or definitely support the question, end quote. Josh Landes, WAMC News.
2: Ulster County officials are squabbling over the discovery of an official's personal camera hidden near the entrance to a county building for surveillance purposes. Ulster County Executive Jen Metzger says the device was first discovered in the bushes outside the Ulster County Area Transit Building Tuesday. The camera was confirmed as the property of County Comptroller Marge Gallagher. Metzger says no other county officials were told about the surveillance. The county comptroller's office says the camera was placed after it received multiple allegations of transit department management falsifying time records. The office says the surveillance was within its independent investigative and audit authority. Metzger says the matter is under review by the county attorney's office. 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
1: This is All Things Considered from NPR News. I'm Elsa Chang in Culver City, California.
2: And I'm Adrian Florido in Washington. Since taking over in March, Homeland Security Secretary Markwayne Mullen has moved away from the confrontational style of his predecessor, Kristi Noem, as he works to carry out President Trump's mass deportation goals. According to the latest data from ICE, officers made nearly 50,000 arrests in July, which suggests some success in Mullen's new strategy. NPR immigration correspondent Vanessa Romo joins us now to talk about this. Hey, Vanessa.
3: Hi, Adrian.
2: 50,000 sounds like a pretty huge number. Can you put it into context for us?
3: Yes. It is the highest monthly arrest total that's been tracked by the Deportation Data Project, which gets their data directly from ICE. And that number, 50,000, breaks down to nearly 1,600 arrests per day. And that's getting closer to President Trump's stated goal of 2,000 arrests per day. And I should also note that July's apprehensions topped June's record numbers by 15%. So it's been back-to-back record numbers for the administration.
2: As we mentioned, this is coming at a time where ICE has been shifting strategies under the new secretary, Mullen. Tell us about that shift.
3: So former Secretary Kristi Noem made it a point to put herself front and center. You know, she joined ICE officers at huge operations, including Operation Metro Surge in Minneapolis. And as we know, that operation caused widespread uproar and left two American citizens dead at the hands of ICE officers. So all of that led to Trump ultimately firing her. In contrast, Mullen says his goal is to keep ICE and DHS out of the headlines.
2: And so is this new sort of quieter strategy working?
3: He hasn't been entirely successful. There has been some controversy due to a record number of immigrant deaths in detention, and there are still raids in local communities. This month they launched Operation Safe Community that targeted neighborhoods in Virginia and Maryland, but they don't appear to be as flashy as what Noem was doing. And I spoke with Graham Blair, who's co-director of the Deportation Database Project, who says that this intentional shift in strategy is what has resulted in the record arrests.
4: What we're seeing is an expansion in all of the different ways that ICE is detaining people. They are being detained at airports, at ICE check-ins, on the street, and that's a really big change.
3: Blair also told me that another reason for the jump in July's arrests is that we're seeing the effects of the temporary protection status changes for Haitian immigrants who are also now being taken into custody. And he says actually we're likely to see a lot more of those in the August report.
2: So how is Mullen carrying out these quieter arrests?
3: Because of the massive infusion of cash that ICE has gotten from Congress, ICE has gone on a hiring spree this year. They've added about 12,000 new officers, and that obviously allows ICE to be in more places at once, which is necessary when you're conducting so many arrests in the interior of the country, as opposed to just along the border, which is what we had seen before. Mm-hmm. But, you know, another big boost to immigration enforcement is coming from state and local authorities. More than half of the nearly 50,000 arrests came from four states, mm-hmm. Texas, Florida, Georgia, and California, and they all participate in the 287G program that allows local law enforcement to perform certain parts of federal immigration law.
2: Well, I've been speaking with NPR immigration correspondent Vanessa Romo. Thanks, Vanessa.
3: Thank you.
1: During the war in Bosnia from 1992 to 1995, Bosnian Serb forces carried out some of the conflict's worst atrocities against civilians. General Ratko Mladic, known to many as the Butcher of Bosnia, commanded those forces. He was arrested in 2011 and convicted of war crimes and genocide 6 years later. Mladic died today in a prison in The Hague, where he was serving a life sentence. He was 84 years old. Tom Gelton covered the war in Bosnia for NPR.
5: As commander of the Bosnia Serb army, Ratko Mladic oversaw the 3-year siege of Sarajevo, Bosnia's capital. 10,000 people died there, including 1,500 children. Across Bosnia, in towns and villages Serbs claimed as their own, Mladic directed a murderous campaign of ethnic cleansing, creating Serb-only communities. All told, nearly 1 million non-Serbs were displaced, and as many as 100,000 were killed. As NPR's correspondent, I witnessed or heard about many horrific incidents. A Muslim woman named Safika Demirovic, speaking through an interpreter, told me what happened in her village.
6: We had 10 minutes to come together on a football ground. We walked and there were 6 or 7 bodies in front of us. We had to walk over them. It was all bloody. We didn't know who it was. We had to have our hands up with the white flag in front of us.
5: Sometimes surrender with a white flag was not an option. In the eastern Bosnian town of Srebrenica, Ratko Mladic was held responsible for the murder of more than 7,000 Muslim men and boys. At the time, more than 25,000 Muslim refugees had crowded into the town, allegedly under UN protection. They had fled nearby villages as the Bosnian Serb army swept through. On his arrival in Srebrenica, Mladic told a TV crew from Belgrade, "We present this city to the Serbian people as a gift." Shortly thereafter, on Mladic's orders, the Serb forces rounded up all the Muslim men and boys they could find, tied and blindfolded them, and marched them to the edge of open pits where they were shot. Their bodies tumbled into mass graves. A year later, investigators began exhuming the victims' remains, bone by bone. I was there in March 1996 when then UN Ambassador Madeleine Albright came to see for herself.
7: The suspected grave site is at the edge of a shallow ravine just behind a farm outbuilding. Tribunal investigators first visited the site this week, accompanied by NATO troops. When they returned with Ambassador Albright this morning, they saw that the ground around the site had been freshly bulldozed, as if an attempt were being made to cover up evidence.
8: Some ground movement here.
7: Even with the plowing, it was obvious there had been some kind of mass burial at the farm. As Ambassador Albright picked her way gingerly through the muddy field, a forensic expert from the War Crimes Tribunal pointed out bits of bone and other human remains lying on the surface of the ground.
9: Back here, we still have some intact tissue. You can see the shoe. Appears to be a vertebrae.
7: Albright shook her head and sighed at the sight of a hand sticking out of the soil and a piece of human skull. Speaking to reporters afterward, she said she was overwhelmed with horror at the sight.
10: I have spent some time on farms, and I'm actually used to seeing bones, but I have never stood so close to human bones, pieces of cranium, and then a body that actually is decomposing. It's the most disgusting and horrifying sight for another human being to see.
5: For the Srebrenica massacre, for the siege of Sarajevo, and for other atrocities committed on his orders, the War Crimes Tribunal charged Mladic with genocide and crimes against humanity. He went into hiding, protected by friends in Serbia. He was finally captured in 2011 and given a life sentence in 2017. Born into poverty in the former Yugoslavia in 1942, General Mladic was regarded for a time by his fellow Serbs as a folk hero, but Serbian forces ultimately assisted in his capture. For NPR News, I'm Tom Gelton.
2: 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Tonight, the minor league baseball team, the Louisville Bats, will wear jerseys that honor the Louisville Black Caps, a team from the 1930s. It's part of an initiative called The Nine, which celebrates stories of the Negro Leagues. Here's Giselle Roden with Louisville Public Media.
11: At Slugger Field, the Louisville Bats are gearing up for their series against the Gwinnett Stripers from Atlanta. They'll wear the black uniforms with Louisville in red lettering spread across the front of the jersey to pay tribute to the complicated history of the Louisville Blackcaps.
12: I would have loved to watch them play.
11: That's Bats President Greg Galliott.
12: They were a colorful group, very spirited,
13: Sounds like they played a fairly aggressive brand of baseball, loved running the bases. Sounded like they were great athletes.
11: The Black Caps were part of the Negro Southern League, which had eight teams. There were six other Negro leagues across the country, including the Negro National League. That's where Jackie Robinson played for the Kansas City Monarchs. Galliott says the nine tribute games also honor the baseball legend.
13: Most people did not realize that was Jackie Robinson's minor league number. That's why this was created as the nine. It was a tribute to Jackie and his days playing in Montreal as a minor leaguer.
11: After Robinson broke the color barrier in 1947, many Negro League teams dissolved. Not much is known about the Louisville Black Caps. The few stats available show that there were about 12 players. They only had a few years in Louisville. Galliott says they paved the way for minor league baseball in the city. And there are still some questions he has.
13: I would like to find out how many people actually went to the games, how big their following was. Was there ever the opportunity for them to maybe cross over and play some games against other AAA, AA?
11: They just weren't covered as much as their white counterparts, according to the Negro League Baseball Museum in Kansas City, Missouri. But there is one Black Caps player that Louisville still talks about. On a recent morning, the early dew hugged tightly to the overgrown grass at Eastern Cemetery. A short trek around the back of the property sits the burial site of Felton Snow.
14: He was a solid player. He played infield, third base, shortstop, and probably second too.
11: Tad Meyer wipes the water off the gravestone. He's with the Society of American Baseball Research and knows about the Black Cap star.
14: He was one of those guys who was just a good teammate, glued a team together, and from that came his calling to be a manager.
11: After playing with the Black Caps, he became a coach. In 1945, he got to manage an all-star team of some of baseball's earliest legends, including Jackie Robinson. In the 1950s, Snow hung up his baseball career and became a barber. And that's when Galliott, the Louisville Bats president, met him.
13: And all I knew him as was Snow. This was just a guy that, when my dad had cancer, basically came over and just took care of me and was my dad's barber.
11: Galliott had no idea the man who played catch with him in the backyard sported an impressive baseball career. He later helped get a gravestone for Snow.
13: If it wouldn't have been for him, maybe I would have never really fallen this path.
11: Minor league teams across the country continue to honor the stories of Negro Leagues through the Nine Initiative and remember players wearing their jerseys. But Galliott says there's more to learn about the Black players who carved their own legacy into America's favorite pastime. For NPR News, I'm Giselle Roden in Louisville.

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3: Friends, this is Dr. Tom Denham, professional career counselor with Careers in Transition in Albany, New York. I decided to take the risk to become an underwriter, and it has been one of the best professional decisions I've ever made. I've been an underwriter of WAMC since 2012. I've found my underwriting to be most helpful. It is my belief that listeners are loyal and often try to support the underwriters. Careers in Transition is proud to be an underwriter of WAMC.

0: 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I'm Elsa Chang.
1: And I'm Adrian Florido. In Reno, Nevada, firefighters are making good progress slowing a wildfire that's burned more than 40 homes and forced tens of thousands of people to evacuate. In the West, it's just the latest destructive fire that investigators believe was human-caused. As NPR's Kirk Sigler reports, these blazes are often more destructive than natural fires.
2: Just a few days after the Old Trails fire burned down hundreds of homes in Spokane County, Washington, the sheriff, John Knowles, hastily called a press conference to announce they believe the fire was deliberately set.
3: And we took 37-year-old Aaron Farnacci, a convicted felon, into custody on a single charge of arson in the first degree.
2: Court documents show Farnacci later told police he started more than two dozen wildfires, including Old Trails. Authorities say he watched fire weather apps and waited for conditions where he could do the most damage. That weekend, there were dire warnings about extreme heat and wind across the Northwest.
3: The origin of the fire was indeed exactly where the witnesses had seen Mr. Farnacci kneeling in the grass earlier that day.
2: Farnacci now faces additional arson charges for four other wildfires last year around Spokane. All of this fits into an alarming bigger story. Federal data shows that more than three-quarters of all wildfires in the U.S. are caused by people, be it arson or outright negligence like burn piles or a campfire that's not fully put out. Kelly Pale is with the Montana-based think tank Headwaters Economics.
4: Your car, your lawnmower, a campfire, a downed power line in a new subdivision, those can all be drivers of wildfire ignitions, and they happen where there are people.
2: And Pale says people tend to start wildfires in or near populated areas.
4: And more people are moving into these places. So growth alone can drive up the human-caused ignitions.
2: Studies in California show human-caused fires are almost always more dangerous. Think the power lines that ignited the deadly Eaton fire in L.A. County or the campfire in Paradise. Andres Holtz is a climate scientist at Portland State University. He says it's also just hotter now.
5: Now we have, of course, in the background, we have climate change that makes vegetation, we call it fuels, to be drier than historically. And so now we have a longer season where fuels are a lot drier than before.
2: But natural-caused fires can also be really destructive. Most of the 2.3 million acres burned in Oregon this summer were from lightning strikes. But in the bigger picture, wildland firefighters have gotten really good at putting out most fires. Researchers say there is also better public awareness today about the risks. Holtz says globally, the number of human-caused ignitions is actually trending downward.
5: Which is hard to believe because we see the news and we see these extreme outliers that are super severe and catastrophic.
2: Catastrophic fires, like in Reno and Spokane this month. Authorities in Reno have said only that they believe the Hawk Fire is human-caused. Spokane fire victims, like Chris Matthews, are left struggling to process how someone could have deliberately started a fire that ravaged their city.
6: I don't understand the rationale. I really want to understand why people would do something like that.
2: Matthews lost everything except for the one car his family evacuated in. Hundreds of homes burned, including theirs.
6: You see where that mailbox is right there? Our home was on the end there.
2: It's a total loss, he says. A loss that authorities believe was preventable were it not for an arsonist. Kirk Sigler, NPR News, Spokane, Washington.
0: It is adoption season for desert tortoises. The Arizona Game and Fish Department has dozens of tortoises that need homes, but there is a catch. You see, desert tortoises can live more than 80 years, so this is not a decision to be taken lightly. Kelly Tharp is here to talk about what it takes to adopt one of these long-lived reptiles. She's the education branch chief for Arizona's Game and Fish Department. Welcome, Kelly.
7: Thank you for having me.
0: Well, thank you for being with us. So first of all, I know that your agency recently rescued a bunch of these tortoises. Where did they come from?
7: We receive many tortoises every year, and these tortoises were born in captivity.
0: Ah, okay.
7: And they can't be released into the wild. So they go into an adoption program, and Arizona residents can adopt them and care for them throughout Arizona.
0: Okay. Well, I once met someone here in Southern California who has a pet tortoise living in their backyard, and it was really fun to meet the tortoise for like 2 hours. But then I was like, What is a desert tortoise like as a pet over the long term? Are they good pets?
7: Great pets, curious.
0: Oh.
7: They are solitary, so they don't want friends. I know that sounds funny.
0: Like a cat?
7: Well, in the wild, desert tortoises really are solitary creatures.
0: But do tortoises like the companionship of humans, at least tortoises that grew up in captivity? Like, I'm kind of picturing, could I hang out with this tortoise in my backyard?
7: Many adopters say that their tortoise is very social. Some even say their tortoise will come knock on their sliding glass door.
0: With what? Their base?
7: Yes.
0: Okay.
7: They will knock on a slider, and many people will sit on their patios and spend time, and their desert tortoise will come out and socialize.
0: Okay. But are there some challenges that you really need to consider before you decide to take on tortoise ownership?
7: Absolutely. Longevity is something to keep in mind, mm-hmm. since tortoises can live over 80 years. You want to think about the age of the tortoise you adopt. You want to have a yard that is free from toxic plants, provide native plants and grasses to keep your tortoise healthy. They also will need a burrow, some shade, a water source, things along those lines, and ensure that you keep it safe from like a pool or a fire pit. You want to have the enclosure separated.
0: Okay. You also mentioned, obviously, the longevity of tortoises. I'm a dog owner, and one of the saddest parts of owning a dog is knowing that you will probably outlive them. But it's the opposite problem, potentially, with a tortoise. It could very well outlive you. So do I, like, put the tortoise in my will or something, like have a succession plan in place? Is that what you advise? And now I'm like, who would I dump my tortoise on after I die? My brother would hate me if I did that.
7: We have many adopters that adore their tortoise and put them in their will. Mm-hmm. They make a plan with their kids, relatives, family members for when they pass, to ensure care for their tortoise. And the Arizona Game and Fish Department is also here in those situations where there isn't a family member for the tortoise to go to.
0: Got it. Okay. So, Kelly, I mean, you seem like a tortoise enthusiast. Do you have a pet tortoise of your own?
7: Well, we have so many pet tortoises that we care for. I see all of them as our pets.
0: You have so many tortoise children out there, you don't need tortoise children at your house.
7: Yes.
0: That's Kelly Tharp with Arizona's Game and Fish Department. Thank you so much.
7: Thank you.
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11: When you ask them, like, who do you blame, they almost don't care to blame anybody. 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
1: It's been 6 months since President Trump launched his war in Iran. Our correspondent has been speaking with Iranians.
0: It's Thursday, August 27th, and this is All Things Considered from NPR News.
1: I'm Adrian Florido.
0: And I'm Elsa Chang. This hour, Meta has agreed to limit how children use Instagram and Facebook. What does that say about the public's changing views about these apps?
12: There's clearly an enormous momentum shift here in the United States and globally in the public assessment of social media platforms.
1: Also, measles-related deaths appear to be on the rise. So is misinformation that could hinder the public health response.
13: I think that this is only going to get worse before it gets better, and there's going to be more interaction amongst unvaccinated children.
0: Those stories and more after this news.
14: Live from NPR News in Washington, I'm Ryland Barton. A U.S. official says CIA Chief John Ratcliffe's trip to Moscow this week was to warn Russia against attacking any NATO allies. Ratcliffe met with his Russian counterparts. He said that the U.S. had conclusive evidence that Russia was providing intelligence to Iran. Russia has been sending drones into NATO countries, with one NATO official not authorized to speak publicly, telling NPR it appears Russia is testing air defenses. President Trump downplayed the trip today, saying that Russian President Vladimir Putin will not attack NATO territory. President Trump signed an executive order today directing the federal government to rename Lake Ontario to Lake America amid an escalating trade war with Canada. It's just the latest time he's ordered the government to rename a body of water after he moved to recognize the Gulf of Mexico as the Gulf of America on his first day in office.
15: So if you think about it, we have a Gulf and we have a lake. Now all we need is an ocean. So maybe we'll have to change the name of the Atlantic and or the Pacific.
14: Canada announced it will impose retaliatory tariffs on nearly $20 billion worth of U.S. goods after trade talks between the two countries broke down earlier this month. Those tariffs were a response to the Trump administration announcing 50% tariffs on goods from Canada. A jury has begun deliberating in the murder trial of Lindsay Clancy. She's accused of strangling her three young children in 2023 in a case that's drawn attention to postpartum mental health. Clancy has pleaded not guilty. Her lawyers argue she was experiencing postpartum psychosis. Prosecutors say Clancy planned the killings and understood her actions were wrong. Meta's landmark settlement with state attorneys general over claims its products are addictive and harmful to kids is among the largest ever struck by a U.S. company. NPR's Shannon Bond reports it's the latest sign that long-running public frustration with tech companies is turning into concrete changes for the industry.
16: 2026 has already brought a wave of setbacks for social media giants. Meta lost two high-profile cases in state courts over claims its products, including Instagram, harmed young users. It and rivals, including YouTube and TikTok, have settled similar lawsuits, and thousands more are still pending. And pressure is growing from regulators and lawmakers around the world. Dozens of U.S. states are introducing or enacting restrictions on kids' social media use, while countries including Australia, Britain, and Indonesia are banning children from social media altogether. Some of those bans and state laws are being challenged on free speech grounds. Shannon Bond, NPR News.
14: U.S. officials report about 90 U.S. citizens remain unaccounted for after catastrophic flash floods hit a border area of China and Nepal, killing hundreds of people. More than 1,000 are still missing. Many of the missing were on a pilgrimage to Mount Kailash in Tibet, a sacred site for Hindus and Buddhists. Tech stocks led Wall Street to rise today. This is NPR News.
17: 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Other contributors include the estate of Joan B. Kroc, whose bequest serves as an enduring investment in the future of public radio and seeks to help NPR produce programming that meets the highest standards of public service in journalism and cultural expression.
18: This is a WAMC Regional News Update. I'm Mariam Ahmed. New York State Attorney General Letitia James is asking a state court judge to terminate an agreement between the Rensselaer County Sheriff's Office and U.S. Immigration and Customs Enforcement. WAMC's Grant Ashley has more.
2: In a lawsuit filed Thursday, James accuses Rensselaer County Sheriff Kyle Borgalt of violating the recently passed Local Cops, Local Crimes Act. The law includes a ban, which went into effect Tuesday, on law enforcement agencies in New York maintaining 287G agreements with ICE. James said in a statement that the lawsuit is meant to, quote, ensure that local law enforcement agencies remain focused on their most fundamental responsibility, keeping New Yorkers safe. The lawsuit comes 2 days after Borgalt and 14 other sheriffs sued a New York state over the ban in federal court. Nassau County is also expected to join that lawsuit. Borgalt said Tuesday that the legal challenge was about ensuring the safety of Rensselaer County residents.
19: This isn't just about 287G. This is about tools being taken away from law enforcement to safely protect the people they are closest to.
2: Rensselaer County has had a 287G agreement since 2018, which allows sheriff's deputies to identify immigrants in the county jail and initiate immigration proceedings against them on behalf of ICE. Court documents indicate that Rensselaer County has removed 9 immigrants under the program. 12 other jurisdictions had 287G agreements with ICE, but the Rensselaer County Sheriff's Office is the only one that refused to terminate its contract. Grant Ashley, WAMC News.
18: 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It's 6 minutes after 5 o'clock.
1: From NPR News, this is All Things Considered. I'm Adrian Florido.
20: And I'm Mary Louise Kelly. Tomorrow marks 6 months since the U.S. and Israel went to war with Iran. President Trump said it would be over in weeks. What's happened to Israel? And is anyone winning? Those are a couple of the questions we tackled on NPR's weekly national security podcast, Sources and Methods. NPR's Daniel Estrin from Tel Aviv, Hadil Al-Shalchi from Istanbul, and Greg Byrie here in Washington joined me to take stock of where we are diplomatically, economically, militarily. Greg, take diplomacy.
21: Yeah, that's an easy one, actually. Nothing's happening.
20: Short answer. Yeah.
21: That's all you need to know, really. You know, things can often, it can change quickly, but we really haven't seen intense fighting now for months, and the diplomacy seems stalled. So it's kind of wait and see, attrition on both sides.
20: Daniel, to bring you in here, as noted, the U.S. and Israel started this war together. More and more, it feels like Israel has left the conversation, at least the conversation unfolding here in the U.S., where it's all about the U.S. war on Iran is what we keep hearing. Sitting in Tel Aviv, does it feel that way to you?
22: Oh, yeah. Israel has left the chat. I mean, Netanyahu, the prime minister of Israel, has been iced out of the entire process of negotiations between the U.S. and Iran. Israel was not in the room. Netanyahu held this rare press conference this summer right as the memorandum of understanding was announced between the U.S. and Iran. And he walked this very, very fine line where he was saying, I've known Trump many years. We often see things eye to eye. There are some things we see less eye to eye. And that's really extraordinary.
20: Yeah.
22: It was the beginning of this major shift in attitude and the relations between those two leaders, and we continue to see that unfold.
20: Yeah, it sounds like one casualty of this war has been the once warm relationship between President Trump and Prime Minister Netanyahu.
22: Yeah, it's fascinating to see it in so many other places, not just on the Iran front, but the U.S. is pressuring Netanyahu to maintain ceasefires throughout the Middle East, and Netanyahu is not fully playing ball. The biggest example is Gaza. Netanyahu is not fully cooperating with the Trump administration's efforts to keep the ceasefire, let alone advance it. He is in a real pickle because he's not doing well in the polls. He's heading to re-election in October, and anything, at least as far as Israeli analysts say, anything Netanyahu can do to heat up the fronts, whether it's Gaza, anywhere else, to keep things hot before elections is something that he wants, and Trump doesn't want that.
20: Okay, let's draw a line under the diplomacy and where it stands. And let me shift to where things stand economically, because that has been very much front and center in the headlines, at least here in the U.S. this week, because the U.S. unveiled more sanctions on Iran. Here is Scott Bessent, Treasury Secretary, speaking on Monday.
3: In the Second World War, D-Day marked the historic beginning of a campaign with our allies to target and drive the enemy from its positions, including those in third countries. Today, in that same spirit, we are launching an economic onslaught against Iran's financial connections around the globe.
20: An economic onslaught. Although there's still a lot of details we don't know about what this onslaught is going to look like. Hadil, what is the reaction from Iran?
4: I mean, let's not forget that even before the war, Iran was not doing so great economically. Right. The blockade and the war has exacerbated that. We're hearing that inflation is at almost 90%, for example. NPR has been talking to people inside Iran, and we're hearing things like gas prices, medicine prices, food prices are all going up. People are in debt to their grocery stores, for example. We talked to one woman who said she couldn't buy tomato paste for pasta one time because she owes her grocery store too much money. Because she's been paying with this credit system. Medicine, a woman that we talked to who's asthmatic, can't afford her inhaler anymore. She used to pay $5 for an inhaler. Now it's $15. And, of course, all the people that we speak to in Iran usually ask us not to use their full names because they fear retaliation from the Iranian government. And then we're also hearing about these high unemployment rates, you know, entire companies, you know, tech companies, for example, that, you know, normally would do very well are shutting down because of trade issues, because of the blockade. And when you ask them, like, who do you blame? They almost don't care to blame anybody. You know, they just want, many of these people just want a dignified
20: relief
4: life.
20: And dignity.
4: Right.
20: Yeah.
4: And a relief. Exactly. I mean, the woman who was in debt to her grocery store told me, I feel like my human dignity does not exist anymore.
20: I mean, it is fascinating, Greg. We're talking about Iran, a country that, as Hadil says, it was already one of the most sanctioned countries in the world, and that has not gotten its leaders to heal and heed what the U.S. would like it to do. So, open question to whether more sanctions might change that.
21: Yeah, two things seem to be true here. One, Hadil is gathering all of these individual stories of how painful the economy is for all sorts of Iranians. And it's also true. For 47 years now, the U.S. has been sanctioning Iran increasingly and to tougher and tougher levels. So why is it going to be different this time? Maybe it will be, but it's hard to say for sure. And the Iranian leaders just have not buckled in the past based on economic pressure. It's about them staying in power and pursuing their goals. And just because inflation is high or people are unemployed, that has not changed their behavior in the ways that the U.S. has hoped.
20: That was Greg Myrie in Washington, along with NPR's Hadil Alshalchi reporting from Istanbul and Daniel Estrin in Tel Aviv. You heard them on NPR's national security podcast, Sources and Methods. 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
1: This week, Pennsylvania officials reported two measles-related deaths. They are the first deaths linked to the virus in the U.S. this year, and the first in Pennsylvania in more than three decades. But those deaths have now become wrapped up in politics. All of this comes as the country is in the midst of a record-setting number of measles cases for the second year in a row. Here to tell us more is NPR's Maria Godoy. Hi, Maria.
5: Hi, Adrian.
1: What exactly is going on in Pennsylvania?
5: A lot. So Pennsylvania has a rapidly growing measles outbreak that spread to more than two dozen counties. The state has reported 424 cases so far this year, including 94 new cases just this week. 73 people have been hospitalized. And this week, health officials in the state reported two deaths associated with measles in Lancaster County, which is the epicenter of the outbreak. The state initially declined to share any information about the deaths because of privacy concerns. But then yesterday, the Department of Health revealed that one of the deaths was in a newborn.
1: And so where does politics come into all of this?
5: Well, Health Secretary Robert F. Kennedy Jr. publicly questioned whether the deaths were really attributable to measles. Kennedy has a long history as a vaccine skeptic. And when Pennsylvania's Democratic Governor Josh Shapiro announced the two measles deaths on Tuesday, Shapiro said Kennedy was spreading misinformation about vaccine safety and scaring parents. Kennedy, in turn, said Shapiro's office hasn't provided the Centers for Disease Control and Prevention with details about the deaths. He said that Governor Shapiro's office may have fabricated the deaths to score political points. Yeah, and then the Lancaster County Coroner's Office added fuel to the fire by saying that the newborn who died tested positive for measles, but the primary cause of death was a laceration of the spleen. On social media, anti-vaccine voices have pointed to that to say, hey, see, it wasn't measles.
1: Maria, this sounds a lot like what happened during the COVID pandemic when people were questioning whether people dying were dying because of COVID or whether they had COVID but had died of some other primary cause.
5: Right. I spoke with Dr. Amish Adalja. He's an infectious disease specialist based in Pennsylvania. He says that kind of questioning is very much in the playbook of the anti-vaccine movement. He says measles could very well have contributed to the infant's ruptured spleen, although we need more information. But he says all this back and forth is obscuring the bigger picture, which is that Pennsylvania is battling a very real and very fast-moving outbreak. Here's Adalja.
13: I think that this is only going to get worse before it gets better, and there's going to be more interaction amongst unvaccinated children. It's actually happening probably right now as we're speaking, as schools are opening all over the state.
5: Kindergarten vaccination rates against measles in the state have fallen below the 95% threshold considered necessary to stop measles from spreading. And it's not just in Pennsylvania. Vaccination rates have slipped below that threshold nationwide. And several states have large outbreaks right now.
1: So what has the new CDC director had to say about all of this?
5: Yeah, CDC Director Erica Schwartz has been on the job less than a month. So far, she hasn't said much publicly about the measles outbreaks. Meanwhile, the U.S. has reported nearly 2,800 cases so far this year, which is more than all of last year. And we still have 4 months to go. Florida, Texas, and Utah all have active outbreaks with more than 100 cases right now. Measles is the most contagious disease known. 9 out of 10 unvaccinated people will catch it if they're exposed. And the more cases there are, the more likely we'll see deaths. You know, if you're in a place where measles is spreading, it's not too late to get yourself or your kids vaccinated.
1: That's NPR's Maria Godoy. Thanks, Maria.
5: My pleasure.

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2: 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UnionStrongNY.org for more information. Taking a look at the forecast tonight, mostly cloudy, showers and thunderstorms likely, lows in the mid-60s, and partly sunny tomorrow morning, then clearing with patchy fog, highs in the lower 80s. 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
1: From NPR News, this is All Things Considered. I'm Adrian Florido.
2: And I'm Elsa Chang. A federal judge today heard a new challenge to an effort to put President Trump's name back on the Kennedy Center. Earlier this year, the same judge ruled that only Congress can rename the institution. Now, the Kennedy Center board says that it is not renaming the building, but it does want to put Trump's name back on the facade to recognize him for fundraising and making renovations. Well, today, the judge questioned that plan, but he also raised concerns about whether he has the authority to stop the plan while his earlier ruling is being appealed. Democratic Representative Joyce Beatty of Ohio is challenging that plan in court and joins us now. Welcome back to All Things Considered.
3: Hi, and thank you.
2: Hi. We might have a little delay on the line. Okay, so just to recap, the judge we're talking about here has already ruled that the Kennedy Center cannot be renamed for President Trump, but the board says it's not doing that. It only wants to put in an inscription on the building that reads, "Restored and renovated by President Donald J. Trump." Tell us why even that inscription violates the law, in your opinion.
3: Well, certainly it does violate the law because it is unlawful. The law is very clear that you cannot change what Congress has already passed. But here's the other thing about it. Think about what you just read. Past tense, restored, past tense for the future, and renovated. So when the judge asked about that and said it didn't make sense because he asked about the dollars that would be raised, and then Trump's own attorneys said that amount was zero. So how can you say what you've done for the future when you've not raised any money? But the bottom line is it was a way to try to work around the law. And that's just what they were trying to do today on every issue that came up. They didn't, in my opinion, have clear answers to address it. They put a rush on a September the 8th date that they could start doing the work.
2: Uh-huh.
3: And they put that out before we got to court.
2: Well, so let's talk about one argument from the Justice
3: yes.
2: Department. They say if the board cannot recognize Trump by naming him on the facade, then donors would walk away, renovations would stop, and the Kennedy Center would be left in such bad shape that it would have to be demolished. What do you make of that argument?
3: Well, I think that Donald Trump lost. We've been before several judges. They all voted, rendered a decision unanimously at the Washington District Court and federal court. I think it's like a kid throwing a tantrum. You know, I don't get what I want, then I'm just going to throw a fit. But here's the thing why we have to take this seriously. This is the same man that said, I'm just going to renovate the ballroom in the East Wing. And the next thing we discovered was the Rose Garden was gone. He's torn down everything.
2: Well, that's the thing, Congresswoman. While all of this is playing out in court, what actually prevents President Trump, practically speaking, from moving ahead with demolition of, say, the Kennedy Center in the same way that, as you pointed out, he demolished the East Wing of the White House before legal challenges could stop him? What prevents Trump from doing the same thing here?
3: Well, I think you just said the difference. We early on went to court. Keep in mind, this started back in December of 2025, and we've been victorious. And he has not done the things that he said. There is a 40-some member board, in his own words, some of the wealthiest people in the country. You know, let me tell you, they don't run their businesses like this. And their names and votes are on all of these documents. So I think that has helped us. I think they are his hand-picked cronies who are carrying out his mission of wanting to renovate it and to restore it and bring it back. But I don't think he felt that there would be a fight like he's in now. And that's just something that Donald Trump does not deal well with, you know, losing. And he's been losing in this case. And the real
2: big picture, in your court filing, you call all of this a breathtaking assault on the rule of law.
3: Explain,
2: what do you think is at stake here beyond Trump's name being on the Kennedy Center?
3: Well, I think it is a great challenge against the law. Think about it. He is trying to go up against, defy a federal judge, defy the Congress. The Congress has in law that he cannot do what he's doing. But this is classic Donald Trump. But I think what's different is there has been a lawsuit and we have prevailed. Not once, but twice. And now he has Secretary Lutnick sitting in the board meetings. He was in court today. And so I think that's a sign of somebody being a little worried that he would take his time to sit. We were in there for more than 2 hours. Mm-hmm. The fact that Donald Trump was on our board meeting on August the 13th, which was a little over 2 hours. Now think about
2: it.
3: This is the president of the United States.
2: I would love to think about it some more, but unfortunately we have to wrap this up right now.
3: But thank you.
2: Congresswoman Joyce Beatty of Ohio, thank you so much for joining us today.
3: Thank you.
1: Leaders of Syria's Kurdish region have dissolved their security forces and regional administration. That's paved the way for the Kurdish-led region to be integrated into the Syrian state. It's an end to 14 tumultuous years of a unique autonomous region in the Middle East. NPR's Dana Raff has more.
4: The Kurdish-led autonomous administration was a high-stakes experiment by forces who broke away from Syrian government rule in 2012. It came to an end on Tuesday at the presidential palace in Damascus, where General Meslem Abdi announced he was dissolving the region's security forces and administration. Circumstances have changed today, Abdi said in Arabic, wearing a dark suit instead of his customary military uniform. Those changes included the toppling of Bashar al-Assad's regime by Turkish-led opposition fighters in late 2024, and President Trump's embrace of new Syrian President Ahmed al-Shara, a one-time fighter with al-Qaeda, the Sunni Arab militant group. Abdi announced the end of the Syrian Democratic Forces. They were close U.S. allies who helped defeat the militant group ISIS in 2019. Over 4 years of battle, more than 10,000 Kurdish fighters, men and women, were killed in that fight. We will carry with us the memory of our martyrs and cherish their sacrifices in our hearts, Abdi said. He said they did not fight for war, but for a day when Syrians would no longer need to fight. The region broke away from Assad's control during a nationwide uprising. It aspired to be democratic, secular, and gender equal, unheard of in the Middle East. It was surrounded by enemies, the Syrian government backed by Russian forces, Turkey on the other forces. They were close U.S. allies who helped defeat the militant group ISIS in 2019. Over 4 years of battle, more than 10,000 Kurdish fighters, men and women, were killed in that fight. We will carry with us the memory of our martyrs and cherish their sacrifices in our hearts, Abdi said. He said they did.

0: unheard of in the Middle East. It was surrounded by enemies, the Syrian government backed by Russian forces, Turkey on the other side. But a decade of self-rule led to a strengthened Kurdish identity. During an NPR visit to the northeastern town of Qamishli in March, preparations for upcoming Kurdish celebrations were everywhere, even as residents worried what would come next. This year, the new Syrian government forces took back territory from the Kurds. Soon, oil fields that had been under Kurdish control, secured by U.S. forces, were sending oil to Damascus. Shara has pledged to give Kurds, the country's biggest ethnic minority, more rights in the new Syria. Jane Araf, NPR News, Amman.
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2: 6 months later, the same regime is in power. 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
4: Hey, Ray Graff here. We're not that far away from Vox Pop Live at DeFazio's on September 15th. 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

0: It's All Things Considered from NPR News. I'm Adrian Florido.
1: And I'm Elsa Chang. 3 years ago, Warner Brothers shelved a live-action animated movie about Wile E. Coyote and the Roadrunner.
0: Fans were upset, but now the movie's back.
2: 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Animation really is pursuing an emotional truth.
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3: Live from NPR News in Culver City, California, I'm Dwayne Brown. Devastating floods have killed hundreds of people in Nepal and Tibet, with more than 1,000 people still missing, among them about 90 Americans. NPR's Michelle Kelman has more on international relief efforts.
4: The head of the UN mission in Nepal, Lila Peters Yaya, says the floods have wiped out 35 bridges and destroyed about 25 miles of roads in Nepal. And that's making humanitarian efforts all the more complicated.
5: So you have one municipality where, you know, it's impossible to reach by road, and all the aid is being delivered by the government by helicopter.
4: She says the Nepalese government is deploying temporary bridges and the UN is trying to help with that. The UN has offered an initial $2.5 million in humanitarian aid for Nepal, and the Swiss government is pitching in $1 million more. Michelle Kellerman, NPR News, Washington.
3: The White House has commissioned a report from conservative researchers linking left-wing support with political violence. NPR's Selena Simmons-Duffin tells us it's the latest move targeting transgender people and their supporters.
6: The report was published by the Office for the Assistant Secretary for Health, which usually focuses on public health issues like vaccines and HIV. A press release says the office commissioned this research on political violence and support for transgender people. The authors include two psychology graduate students and a professor from Rutgers University, and a fellow with the Manhattan Institute, a conservative think tank with a history of anti-trans activism. The paper was not peer-reviewed and is based on an online survey of people that was not nationally representative. Its publication comes as the Trump administration is working to end gender-affirming care for youth, including by investigating doctors that provide the care and seeking patient files.
3: That's Selena Simmons-Duffin. 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
7: This is a WAMC Regional News Update. I'm Mariam Ahmed. After a spat of violent incidents this summer, residents of a Fulton County city will hear more details tonight about a proposed juvenile curfew. WAMC's Aaron Shella-Levine has more.
8: Earlier this month, six teenagers were arrested after interacting with Gloversville police at the city's annual Rail Fest, just the latest such incident this summer. Now, city leaders are prepared to hear public comment on a

0: youth curfew that would bar minors from being outside between 10 p.m. and 5 a.m., with exemptions for religious, school, or work obligations. Executive Director of the Center for Law and Justice, Tayshawn Murdoch, says communities need to support struggling families and adolescents, not punish them.
1: Adding a curfew, you know, adding parental responsibility laws, all of those things are just temporary band-aids that are not actually addressing the root causes of the issues that we're talking about.
0: This evening's public meeting is set for 6 p.m. at Gloversville High School. For WAMC, I'm Aaron Schello-Levine.
2: A coalition of 23 attorneys general is suing to block a new federal policy that would change the conditions to receive funds for reproductive health care. The lawsuit filed today is asking a federal court to block the changes to Title 10 of the Public Health Service Act of 1970, which supports access to reproductive health services for low-income patients. The U.S. Department of Health and Human Services announced in July applicants for Title 10 funding for the next five-year grant cycle would need to eliminate diversity, equity, and inclusion practices. In a statement, New York Attorney General Letitia James said Title 10 funding supports 165 health centers and more than 250,000 patients in New York. She says the Trump administration is using federal funding to force states to align with its political values. Attorneys general from Massachusetts, Vermont, and Connecticut have also joined the lawsuit. 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Revisit the Revolution, exploring New York's Revolutionary Era history through programs and events at state historic sites and parks. Parks.ny.gov. Stay tuned for more regional news at 6 o'clock.
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4: It's All Things Considered from NPR News. I'm Adrian Florido in Washington.
5: And I'm Elsa Chang in Culver City, California. This year has brought a wave of setbacks and defeats for social media companies, including yesterday when Meta struck a deal to pay states up to $17 billion to settle claims that its products are addictive and harmful to kids. NPR's Shannon Bond joins us now with more. Hi, Shannon.
6: Hi, Elsa.
5: Okay, so talk about some of the areas where you're seeing Meta and other social media companies getting challenged right now.
6: Yeah, I mean, first is certainly the legal system. So this year we're seeing a flood of cases accusing these companies of harming children finally come to trial, and they're not going particularly well for the companies so far. So Meta, which of course owns two of the biggest platforms, Instagram and Facebook, it lost two high-profile cases this spring. One was in Los Angeles, where a jury found that Instagram, as well as Google's YouTube, contributed to the mental health problems of a young woman who compulsively used social media as a child. And then in New Mexico, a jury found that Meta failed to protect children from sexual predators. And Meta, YouTube, TikTok, and Snapchat have all settled similar lawsuits over alleged harms to kids, and there are thousands more still pending. But that's not all, Elsa. Meanwhile, TikTok also reached a $400 million settlement just this week with the Justice Department over claims it illegally collected kids' data. And there's also growing pressure from regulators and lawmakers around the world with restrictions and, in some cases, even bans on kids using social media. I spoke with Jim Steyer, who leads a nonprofit advocacy group called Common Sense Media. Here's what he said.
7: There's clearly an enormous momentum shift here in the United States and globally in the public's assessment of social media platforms and the broader tech industry.
6: He says this Meta settlement is the latest sign that public frustration with the tech company is actually now starting to drive real change.
5: Indeed. Well, about that settlement that Meta struck with a few states this week, that only covered Meta, right?
6: Yeah, it does only cover Meta, but it is structured as an attempt to set industry-wide standards. So this is how it works. Meta has agreed to pay $12 billion to 47 states, the District of Columbia, and three U.S. territories over 10 years. And it's making changes to how teens can use its apps, including stricter time limits, age checks, blocks on nighttime use. But where it gets interesting, Elsa, is that Meta will pay states another $5 billion and make some of those time limits even stricter, but only if YouTube, TikTok, and Snapchat reach similar settlements. So if they pay financial penalties themselves and implement these same changes to their apps. So what we have not heard yet is whether these other competitors are going to get on board.
5: Okay. Well, you're talking about lawsuits there, but you also said that states and countries are also moving ahead with social media regulation. What does the regulatory landscape look like right now?
6: Yeah, there are many states across the country introducing laws aimed at restricting kids' social media use. That includes requirements for platforms to verify users' ages, to prohibit addictive features for kids. Then there's the federal level, where online child safety legislation has repeatedly failed to pass despite bipartisan support. But this week, the backers of a bill called the Kids Online Safety Act were using the Meta settlement to urge their colleagues to pass it this year. And then there are outright bans in other countries. These bans on kids using social media entirely in places like Australia, Britain, Indonesia, other countries. And I should note, Elsa, that some of those laws and bans are being challenged on free speech grounds. So I think it's fair to say that children's safety is a rallying point for tech regulation around the world. But also, this backlash to tech companies, it's not just about kids and social media. We're also seeing growing resistance to AI. Mm-hmm. It's emerged as a potent issue in the midterms. And I think the road ahead for these companies is just looking more and more challenging.
5: That is NPR's Shannon Bond. Thank you, Shannon.
6: Thanks, Elsa.
4: People with profound autism often live with severe intellectual disability, are nonverbal, and often have medical conditions like epilepsy. But pinning down the biology behind profound autism has been elusive. There are genes and environmental factors which vary from person to person. A new paper out today offers some new information and hope. NPR's Ping Wang has more.
8: Dr. Matthew State is a clinical psychiatrist and a genetics researcher. He's been a pioneer in identifying genes associated with profound autism.
9: We're talking about a subset that have very severe impairments, often coexisting with intellectual disability, the absence of language, epilepsy, etc.
8: Nevin Krogan is his colleague at UC San Francisco, director of the Quantitative Biosciences Institute. He studies how proteins in the body interact. He says gene researchers like State have been busy.
10: They've discovered, I guess at this point, several hundred genes and corresponding mutations that are prevalent in individuals that have profound autism. But as Matt will tell you, they've kind of hit a wall.
8: A wall, as in the gene discoveries haven't led to many promising treatments. One missing piece, State says, are the proteins. These are the molecules that build the body based on instructions in the genes.
9: What makes an eye cell, and a muscle, are the proteins and the proteins working together. They are the machinery of life.
8: About a decade ago, the two researchers paired up. Here's Krogan.
10: He had the genes, he had the mutations, I had the technologies to look at the corresponding proteins.
8: The work was slow at first, but more recent advances in technology, including AI, have made it go much faster. Now, they and their colleagues are out with a new study in the journal Science that maps the interactions between the proteins that come from those autism risk genes. And while there's hundreds of genes acting in more than 1,000 different ways, they found their proteins tend to act on a smaller and more specific set of biological processes.
9: If we look at multiple mutations and they converge on the same process, that's strong evidence that you're dealing with the things that you want to treat.
8: These are processes related to early brain development, like how synapses get constructed, which neurons develop, and when. Daniel Geschwind at UCLA studies the role of genetics on the human brain. He was not involved in the paper, but he says it's a huge undertaking that's produced high-quality data.
11: This kind of large-scale work is really critical to begin to get enough data to really understand what's going on and to move the field forward.
8: Geschwind says the vast majority of drugs are made to target proteins, so this map of protein interactions is a great starting point.
11: A lot of people interested in understanding autism and drug development are going to be using this resource.
8: Allison Singer is head of the Autism Science Foundation. She has a daughter with severe cognitive impairment.
12: For families of people with profound autism, like mine, this is the kind of scientific advance that we have been waiting for and praying for.
8: While Singer knows the discoveries won't lead to treatments overnight, they make the path more clear.
12: It opens up a whole new avenue for therapeutic intervention, and it's just, in general, a cause for a lot more hopefulness.
8: It's a long road from a biological discovery like this to a drug that treats humans, but the researchers are also hopeful. Here's State first, then Krogan.
9: They take time, and it takes a lot of persistence and focus to get those into patients.
10: But we've got to the next essential step in this pipeline, right?
9: So this is where you see the yin and the yang here.
8: They're already working on the next steps. Ping Huang, NPR News.
13: Say, hold up! I know you saw me on the video. I know you heard me on your radio.
5: 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President Trump announced last week that the U.S. would temporarily import more foreign ground beef at a lower tariff rate in hopes of lowering prices. But as NPR's Joe Hernandez reports, agricultural economists don't think that's going to have a big impact on prices at the grocery store.
0: Ground beef is expensive, and shoppers are feeling it. Outside an Acme grocery store in northwest Philadelphia, Dan Fitzgerald says he's paying closer attention to the price of red meat.
14: You can't just go and get a pound of ground beef now. You gotta like kinda check what the weight is or what the fat content is, right?
0: Jessica Colby doesn't eat meat, but her kids do, and she's had to cut back on ground beef.
15: I'm Italian, I cook a lot of meatballs, and I really haven't been making as many, because it's very expensive.
0: Tom McNicholas says he hasn't bought fillets in a few years due to the cost, but says he'll still go to a butcher for quality ground beef.
16: Yeah, I kind of shop around, but I do like a good burger, so I don't mind paying for like a short rib burgers or good ground beef.
0: The average cost of a pound of ground beef in the U.S. last month was $6.89, according to federal data. That price is up 57% over the past 5 years. Last week, President Trump announced he'd allow the U.S. to import a set amount of ground beef at a lower tariff rate for 90 days with the goal of lowering prices. But agricultural economists aren't so sure it'll lead to major price cuts for ground beef at the grocery store. Andrew Griffith, a University of Tennessee professor who studies livestock economics, says the savings won't be substantial.
17: I don't think it's going to be $1.50. Now, we might see a quarter to 35 cents.
0: Part of the reason why is because the 300,000 metric tons of ground beef included in Trump's proposal is really not enough to have an impact on the national market, says Jamie Luke, an assistant professor and livestock economist at Michigan State University. She says even if all of that meat is in addition to what the U.S. already imports from foreign producers, it would only be about a 2% increase in the domestic supply.
18: When we look kind of big picture, it maybe isn't as big of a number as you might think when you first see it outright.
0: But Luke says it's not clear from Trump's announcement if the lower tariff rate could apply to beef that was already destined for the American market.
18: So in that case, we really probably wouldn't see a whole lot because we're not necessarily increasing supply and we're kind of just kind of continuing status quo.
0: Voters are increasingly looking to their elected officials to do something about rising food prices, which were up 3% in July compared to the previous year. That's expected to be a major issue in the upcoming midterm elections. A survey by the University of Illinois and Purdue University in May found that nearly 41% of Republicans and 58% of Democrats said their votes in November would be strongly influenced by what candidates say about food affordability. Maria Kalitsandanakis, a professor at the University of Illinois Urbana-Champaign who leads the survey, says it won't be the only issue voters care about.
19: But I think that there's a large share of voters that want, you know, politicians to convey that they have a plan to make sure that cost of living and affordability remain top issues.
0: And for some, the cost of ground beef is another reminder of how pricey certain things have become. Joe Hernandez, NPR News, Philadelphia.

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1: This is a WAMC Business News Update. I'm Mariam Ahmed. Technology stocks led Wall Street after Nvidia, Salesforce, and others reported fatter profits for the spring than expected. The S&P 500 rose 0.7% today and pulled closer to its record set earlier this month. The Dow Jones Industrial Average added 0.2%, and the Nasdaq Composite climbed 1.6%. Nvidia was the strongest force lifting the market and helped offset drops for the majority of the stocks within the S&P 500. The chip giant not only blew past analysts' expectations for profit, but also gave a better-than-expected forecast for revenue growth. That helped calm worries dogging the broader AI industry. Treasury yields ticked higher. The U.S. and Canada have ramped up their trade war, hitting each other with steep new tit-for-tat tariffs. Despite the bravado coming from both sides of the border over the past few days, though, analysts suspect the longtime allies will eventually strike a deal to end a conflict neither really wants. The prospects for compromise looked bleak Tuesday, with Canadian Prime Minister Mark Carney reacting to new 50% U.S. tariffs on certain Canadian goods by responding in kind on about $20 billion worth of American imports, including steel, dairy products, appliances, and farm equipment. With the breakdown threatening to harm one of the world's largest trading relationships, experts say there's still time to avoid an even bigger trade war. 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

0: 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I'm Elsa Chang.
1: And I'm Adrian Florido. The Food and Drug Administration yesterday approved a breakthrough drug, a pill, as a first-of-its-kind treatment for metastatic pancreatic cancer. It's one of the deadliest cancers and notoriously hard to treat. In clinical trials, this new drug roughly doubled how long patients survived. NPR's Yuki Noguchi joins us to discuss why this drug holds such promise. Hi, Yuki.
2: Hey.
1: Tell us more about this new drug.
2: Oh, it's a new class of drug, and it's also something of an engineering feat. It's very clever. But just to back up, one reason pancreatic cancer is so deadly is it exists deep in our abdomens, and it's hard to diagnose. Often by the time it's caught, it's spread. And at a molecular level, it's also really hard to treat because there's no obvious pocket or binding site for a drug to attack. The key target is a protein, in this case called KRAS, known to drive nearly all pancreatic cancers. And the drug needs to attach to that protein to work. But Mark Goldsmith, CEO of Revolution Medicines, the company making the drug, says in this case of pancreatic cancer, that's like trying to grab onto a flat surface. Hmm. And so what this new medicine does, which is known generically as daraxonrasib, is it creates its own binding site, kind of like putting a handhold on that flat surface. So Goldsmith describes it this way.
3: The drug first binds to another protein in the cell and then make a sandwich with the target. And so the drug binding pocket is not predefined on the target, but it is basically created by this sandwich or glue, or what we call a tri-complex binding mechanism.
2: Which is really cool. In clinical trials, RazonQ, which is its brand name, nearly doubled survival to 13.2 months compared to 6.7 months for patients on just chemotherapy. And that was enough to prompt the FDA to expand access to the drug months before it granted approval.
1: So this drug's already been in use. What do doctors and patients say about it?
2: Well, it's a rare new lifeline, and it works better than chemotherapy and has fewer and generally milder side effects, the most common being a skin rash. And that's really critical. Dr. Pashtoon Kasi is a medical oncologist at City of Hope in Orange County, California, and is principal investigator of the expanded access trials. He says this drug worked for just about every patient, and that's very uncommon. Plus, it's just a pill, not an infusion, and so much easier to tolerate than chemo, too.
4: One thing that the trials and the news and the numbers don't do justice is the tangible impact that we're seeing in the quality of life of patients. I have patients that they stopped taking their pain meds. You know, that was not something that we saw before with chemotherapy.
2: Mm-hmm. So that's something actually patients have told me, too.
1: Are there implications for people with other kinds of cancers, Yuki?
2: Yeah, there are. I mean, the same genetic mechanism that drives almost all these pancreatic cancers also drives some lung and colorectal cancers. A smaller percentage, but still significant. So clinical trials are underway to see if patients might benefit from this as well.
1: How much is this drug going to cost?
2: Oh, it's expensive, you know, like most cancer drugs. Revolution Medicine says the wholesale price is nearly $40,000 a month.
1: Yowzers.
2: But how much patients actually pay will depend on the particulars of their insurance situation, of course.
1: That's NPR's Yuki Noguchi. Thanks.
2: Thanks.
0: Coyote versus Acme is finally set for its full theatrical release tomorrow. 3 years ago, Warner Brothers Discovery shelved the release of this live-action Looney Tunes film despite it being 100% complete. Our colleagues from The Indicator, Sam Yellowhorse Kessler and Waylon Wong, spoke to the film's producer about the movie's Sisyphean path to the big screen.
5: Hollywood producer Chris DeFaria first got into show business as a kid.
6: I was the voice of Peppermint Patty in the Peanuts TV shows.
7: Years later, Chris went on to produce big-budget movies like Gravity and Mad Max Fury Road, but he's always had a soft spot for animation.
6: I often say that, look, live-action movies are seeking often an objective truth. Animation really is pursuing an emotional truth.
5: Chris saw movies like Who Framed Roger Rabbit, which blended live action and animation, as an inspiration. He went on to become one of the founders of Warner Brothers' current animation division. And around 7 years ago, when Warner Brothers first floated the idea of a Wile E. Coyote movie, Chris was really excited to get on board.
7: The movie was based off of a New Yorker humor piece where Coyote sues the Acme company. In the movie, Coyote's lawyer is a personal injury attorney who says Acme's faulty products have harmed his client.
5: And as the producer of Coyote vs. Acme, Chris's job was to line up all the talent, hire a writer for the script, an artist to make the storyboards. And part of that plan is thinking through the budget and expected box office.
6: The economics of the movie business are curious. The studios definitely greenlight a movie, and particularly approve the budget of the movie based on their best projections about what it will make. Also, is a really important component of this process, and that's the gut and the willingness to take risk.
7: In 2021, things were not feeling quite so magical at Warner. It had announced a merger with Discovery to become Warner Brothers Discovery, and David Zaslav, the CEO of the new media conglomerate, was inheriting a studio laden with debt.
5: He also inherited the films in progress at Warner Brothers. Now, typically, new studio heads will try and make the best of the movies that are already in the works when they take over.
7: Chris says he was told there was a financial reason that Coyote vs. Acme was axed back in 2023, but he doesn't know how much money was involved in the decision. Like he said before, the economics of movie making are curious. It's part spreadsheets, part guts.
6: In my history of working in Hollywood, I'd never seen a movie that was shelved this way.
5: Flash forward to 2025, there were rumors that Coyote vs. Acme might get picked up by this little upstart called Ketchup Entertainment. This is their model. They swoop in after a movie is done and arrange for its wide release.
7: In March of 2025, Ketchup did end up purchasing the film to the tune of $50 million and agreed to release it to theaters. Chris found out while getting coffee in his car.
6: And I just kept thinking, is this even possible? Oh my God, I can't believe the journey this has been on is coming to an end. And it might work out.
5: The best explanation Chris can come up with for what happened to the film is that it might have been too odd of a movie to know how to market. But he says that Coyote vs. Acme delivers on the emotions that he and his team wanted.
6: They were hope, surprise, and emotion. And the movie delivered all these three things in a really great way. And so did the journey we all went on.
5: Hope, surprise, emotion, and maybe just a little bit of good old-fashioned TNT.
7: That's all, folks. Weilin Wong.
5: Samuel Horst Kessler, NPR News.
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1: Coming up on WAMC's Northeast Report, Bard College begins its first school year after former President Leon Botstein's resignation. WAMC's Sam Dingman will join us with reflections from the campus community on the transition. After more than 40 years leading the Norman Rockwell Museum, Lori Norton Moffitt will be stepping down this September. She sat down with WAMC's Berkshire Bureau Chief Josh Landis in the museum's galleries to reflect on her career. And as Northeasterners converge on the Big E, WAMC's Pioneer Valley Bureau Chief James Polyalagopoulos gives us a taste of its carnival cuisine. These stories and more on Northeast Report after headlines.

0: With WAMC News, I'm Andrew Waite. Ulster County leaders are squabbling over the discovery of an official's personal camera hidden near the entrance to a county building for surveillance purposes. Ulster County Executive Jen Metzger says the device was first discovered in the bushes outside the Ulster County Area Transit Building Tuesday. The camera was confirmed as the property of County Comptroller March Gallagher. Metzger says no other county officials were told about the surveillance. The County Comptroller's office says the camera was placed after it received multiple allegations of transit department management falsifying time records. The office says the surveillance was within its independent investigative and audit authority. Metzger says the matter is under review by the county attorney's office. Members of the Albany County Legislature are withdrawing a proposed law meant to curb youth violence across the county. WAMC's Grant Ashley has more.
1: Albany County's proposed local law F would have required parents or guardians of youth who committed serious crimes to attend a mandatory parenting class for up to 5 hours. Parents who failed to show up could have been required to complete community service hours. The bipartisan bill faced fierce criticism at public hearings, including at one this week, at which about 15 people spoke out against the measure. But Mark Robinson, one of the bill's sponsors, blames his fellow Democrats in the county legislature for the bill's failure. Democrats hold 30 of the legislature's 39 seats, so at least 11 Democrats would have had to vote for the bill if all Republicans supported it.
2: Why this bill was tabled? Because if this bill would have made the floor, it would have never had passed, because there's so many of my Democratic colleagues out the gate were saying no, no, no, no, no, no, without even engaging in the conversation.
1: Robinson and Republican County Legislator Frank Moriello, who also sponsored the bill, say they've started a conversation and will return to the issue later. Grant Ashley, WAMC News.
0: President Donald Trump says he's renaming Lake Ontario to Lake America. Trump signed the executive order today after first floating the name change earlier this week. It's the latest development in a trade war between Canada and the U.S. after negotiations broke down over the weekend. The U.S. is imposing 50% tariffs on $20 billion worth of Canadian goods. Canadian Prime Minister Mark Carney has said Canada will impose retaliatory tariffs in September. Ontario comes from a Huron word meaning Lake of Shining Waters. Canada has not changed the lake's name. Meanwhile, Northeast Democratic senators are calling on President Trump to repeal tariffs levied on Canada. Senators Kirsten Gillibrand of New York and Peter Welch of Vermont introduced a bill today to repeal all tariffs under Section 338 of the Tariff Act. Gillibrand said in a statement Canada is one of New York's largest export markets and that the tariffs would raise costs for New York families. Welch also condemned the tariffs and said a trade war with Canada would be counterproductive and damage the United States' trade partnership with our northern neighbor. Students are moving into dorms at the University of Vermont this week. WAMC's Pat Bradley was on campus and has this report.
3: It is move-in week at Vermont's largest college. Freshmen and sophomores come to campus first, followed by juniors and seniors later in the week. Freshman Zoe Campbell traveled from Southern California to study sustainability, ecology, and policy at UVM.
4: I wanted to learn more about what I love, and I love the environment, and Vermont is a great place to learn about the environment, and I love Vermont.
3: UVM President Marlene Tromp is excited to see the students return and was helping students move in.
5: I just want to be able to help, but also I want the students to know if they ever need anything, I'm here for them. And if I'm going to pick up and carry a box, they can see it right before them that I'm going to be stepping up to help them out.
3: There are over 10,600 undergraduates at UVM, and over 5,100 live in campus housing. Classes at the University of Vermont begin Monday. I'm Pat Bradley, WAMC News.
0: Scattered showers and thunderstorms, then mostly cloudy tonight with areas of fog developing, lows in the lower 60s, a mix of sun and clouds with an isolated shower tomorrow, highs in the lower 80s. For WAMC News, I'm Andrew Waite.
6: This is WAMC's Northeast Report. I'm Mariam Ahmad. This fall marks Bard College's first semester in 51 years without former President Leon Botstein leading the institution. WAMC's Sam Dingman visited the campus yesterday and joins us now for a snapshot of Bard in a moment of transition. Hi, Sam.
7: Hey, Mariam.
6: So, Sam, first off, could you remind listeners why this is such a significant transition?
7: Right. So, obviously, Bard has a reputation as a premier liberal arts college, a place that really defines itself by the mission of liberal arts, encouraging students to read and learn widely and to do so frequently in seminar-style courses driven by conversation and debate. And Botstein, as you mentioned, led Bard for over 50 years. So in a lot of people's minds, he's sort of synonymous with that mission. So I think it would be pretty significant for him to be leaving under any circumstances. I mean, I went to a small liberal arts college as well, and my school has had, I think, 5 presidents over the time that Botstein led Bard. So it's a remarkable run. And then, of course, there is the bigger story that, as we've reported here at WAMC, Botstein was named in the Epstein files, after which it was revealed that Botstein and Epstein had, based on emails between the two of them, a somewhat close relationship. Botstein, I should note, has said that this was purely a financial relationship that he cultivated with Epstein for the purpose of raising money for Bard. But earlier this summer, Congressman Jamie Raskin, the ranking Democrat on the House Judiciary Committee, sent a letter to Bard demanding records from the school and an interview with Botstein, and said he wanted specifically to know whether Botstein had played a material role in helping Epstein traffic some of his victims by helping them enroll at some international Bard programs. And then there was the further controversy that when Botstein announced plans to remain on campus after stepping down from the presidency, many students and staff said that made them uncomfortable.
6: So tell us what happened yesterday.
7: Well, I spoke to 3 different people, each with an interesting perspective on this moment for Bard. First up was a freshman named Colin Butita, then Dumaine Williams, who is the VP of Student Affairs and the Dean of the Early Colleges. And then finally, I had an opportunity to speak with Botstein's successor, Acting President Jonathan Becker.
6: Before we get into what they told you specifically, what was your general sense of these conversations?
7: I would say that all 3 of these folks that I spoke to really emphasized this idea that for them, the core of Bard is unchanged, even though there has been this really significant change in leadership. And all 3 of them were in a position to speak to this. Colin, the first year student, was a member of Bard's early college program while he was in high school. He wants to work at the UN someday. And he says for him, Bard is all about diversity. Diversity of thought, diversity of student body, diversity of opinion. And he said to me at one point that, in his opinion, the controversies that surrounded the end of President Botstein's tenure are not, quote, the personality of the college.
6: And what did Vice President Williams have to say? As VP of Student Affairs, I'm sure he's pretty focused on this transition right now.
7: Yes. So when I asked him about some of what we've been told in our reporting on this, that some students are anxious about the idea that Botstein still has a relationship with the college, even though he's no longer president, Vice President Williams said he wants students to feel like there are spaces to express that. He says he's been meeting with students one-on-one. He has met with student government. He's met with peer counselors. And he said that when it comes to setting the vision and the programming at the school, those decisions are made by a team, including vice presidents like himself and Acting President Becker. So I asked him if former President Botstein is involved in those decisions. And this is what he said.
8: No, he's not. So, the leadership of the institution, the vice presidents, the acting president, we all work. We continue to make the crucial decisions about how things operate. That is being done with the leadership that is here. President Botstein is no longer part of that leadership team. He is, enjoying retirement and his research and what one does when one retires. But he's not involved in that work.
6: Well, speaking of the leadership of the institution, Sam, what did Acting President Jonathan Becker have to say?
7: Well, he and I spoke for a while, and he had a lot of interesting things to say, and I will have some further reporting on the air tomorrow where we will hear much more from him. But the part of the conversation I wanted to hone in on for the moment, Mariam, is this exchange we had where Becker talked about how he sees the role of president of a college.
9: I met with students last night, and I said, on a day-to-day basis, your faculty are more important. The dean of the college, who oversees the undergraduate activities, is more important. Dumaine, who oversees student life, is more important. Your coaches are more important than the president. The president's supposed to, raise money and set priorities. And on a daily basis, really, they should not be the most important person that people engage.
7: That is interesting to me because, obviously, the previous president ended up becoming part of this national news story that has dominated headlines. But when I asked Becker how he hopes people will describe his tenure as president, he said, quote, I hope they don't notice me coming and going.
6: That was WAMC's Hudson Catskill Bureau Chief Sam Dingman reporting. Thank you, Sam.
7: Thank you, Mariam.
6: At the end of September, Norman Rockwell Museum Director and CEO Lori Norton Moffitt will retire after 40 years leading the Stockbridge, Massachusetts institution. Rockwell created his iconic depictions of American life from the Southern Berkshire community until his death at 84 in 1978. Norton Moffitt led the museum through a critical reappraisal of Rockwell's work. Ahead of her retirement, she sat down with WAMC's Berkshire Bureau Chief Josh Landes in the museum's galleries to reflect on her career.
10: The Berkshires are a very special place with so many cultural organizations, so many nonprofit organizations, also in the social services and education arena. It's really a fertile place for organizations to do good in the world, to really put roots down in their community, and to care about the people, both internally within an organization, but in the towns and communities we live in, as well as the larger world, which many of us here in the Berkshires serve, national and international audiences. So I think it's that human quality of caring. I have a personal philosophy that everybody is equally important. All positions and roles in the museum are vital to its success, vital to the experience that a visitor has, vital to our ability to take our work out across the country, whether it's a traveling exhibition or an education curriculum that a teacher will use in a classroom far afield. So it's, I think, the human quality of leadership that makes an organization successful. And you need a good, solid financial foundation as well, because, of course, we cannot do our work without the groundswell of support of people who believe in the mission of the not-for-profit organizations that they like to support. And the Berkshires are a very generous community to so many nonprofits.
11: Now, of course, you're leaving at a very interesting time for both the Berkshires and the country, where a lot of traditional sources of, say, federal funding are drying up. The economy is not looking really great right now. We do have this incredible amount of nonprofits in the region. What do you think is going to be happening with that in the coming years? I've heard from so many leaders that, you know, you end up competing for the same pool of resources with so many other, you know, essentially neighboring institutions. Standing right now and looking ahead, do you have optimism or concern about the ability for the Berkshires to continue to sustain that many nonprofit organizations?
10: Well, I am by nature an optimistic person and have always had an optimistic view of both our museum, this organization, as well as this fertile and generous community that we live in here in the Berkshires. We've come through very hard times, both in this museum's lifetime and in this country's lifetime. I think it's one of the things that Norman Rockwell portrays so well, that during the last century, periods of great world war, the Great Depression, periods of unrest with civil rights, with the Vietnam War, he found an optimism to portray in his art and to lift up people's spirits and their confidence that there's a better day around tomorrow. So I think the challenges we are seeing right now, there's every reason to expect that they will turn around. And one of the very important foundations for this museum and for many organizations is to have a diversification of support systems. So your admissions, your earned revenue, your philanthropy, traveling exhibitions in our case allow us to bring our art to other communities, which brings export dollars into the community. And so the foundation of the creative economy here in Berkshire County and the organizations like the Clark and Tanglewood and Jacob's Pillow and Mass MoCA organizations, the Mount, who have a reach that goes far beyond the Berkshires, have an ability to inspire support from outside the region. And I think that helps the organizations who are doing direct service into the community be supported by the local community who benefits directly from their work. So there's a place for all of us, and I think that diversification is essential. When one revenue stream is challenged, hopefully there's another that helps tide you through.
11: So on that note, you know, talking about diversification, I imagine there's times where you've taken big swings kind of to try out something new to see if it's going to be part of that successful formula. When you think back over your career, what examples come to mind of like, you know, we're going to take Norman Rockwell, his reputation and legacy, and sort of pair it with this other thing or take a sort of a step outside of the box? What were some successful examples you've pursued?
10: I can think of a couple that have been transformative for the museum. I did mention our traveling exhibition program. This was an idea that at first was inspired by a trustee who said, we really should be taking the art to where the people are in the winter, for example. It's very slow and quiet here in our visitation in the winter, but in other parts of the country, it's prime season. And by reaching out to museum colleagues and creating exhibitions that could travel, we were able to create a more steady revenue stream across the year and also benefit those communities who would not have a chance to come to Stockbridge and see Norman Rockwell's art. So it shared our national resource that we care for here all across the country and, in fact, globally in the many countries we've also exhibited in. So that's one example. We've also made a deep investment in our digital work here. About 20 years ago, we started digitizing our collections at the time that became possible. And that has grown into the ability to create curriculum for schools so that we can bring our art out into classrooms all across the country, lessons around democracy and civics and making art and the kinds of history that's evident in Rockwell's works. And so that's something that funders and donors believe in, to be able to bring that kind of content all across the country. So that would be another example of being able to use the technology of today and extend the reach of the museum.
11: Now, I have certainly found in my career that failure is also an important instructive tool in developing your abilities in any space. Any things you tried with the museum that did not work out where you were like, well, you know, we tried it and that's that?
10: Well, you have to learn to fail fast, yes. And there is one example in the digital realm that we tried a year or so ago and experimented with NFTs, the digital collectibles that were popular at the time, but they weren't popular with Norman Rockwell or with this museum. And so we tried that for a year, but we didn't repeat it because it didn't gain widespread popularity.
11: In speaking with other leaders of nonprofit institutions, I know that maintaining relationships on multiple levels in the Berkshires is super important. When you think about your relationship with like elected officials, be it, you know, here in town and in Stockbridge or at the state or federal level, how would you, you know, advise anyone in your similar position to pursue those relationships, and what are the benefits of that?
10: Oh, you've touched on something so important, Josh. Relationships are everything, whether it's with elected officials and supporting the good work that they bring back to our communities, or it's our patrons, our donors, it's our local communities, it's our staff, our trustees. People rally around ideas, and those ideas are fostered by good, strong relationships. So I think that personal touch is very important, being out in the community, supporting what's going on around us, certainly being connected to what our elected officials, both locally, statewide, nationally, are able to bring back to Berkshire County is very important. And it's fun because this is a people business, and that from my experience is really where the meaning and the reward comes in, is building these relationships and a network all across the country and, in fact, globally.
6: 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And now, meteorologist Garrett Argyanis.
12: Hello and good afternoon. We caught a break from the humidity and the wet weather. Both have returned to our area today. The mugginess is up and our rain chances are up. We've had some downpours come through at times already, and we continue with the chance for scattered showers and thunderstorms late this afternoon into this evening. Do be aware that some of these storms will be locally strong or severe. Lightning, heavy rain, gusty winds, and hail are the primary storm threats. And there is also the chance that a small tornado could spin up as these storms come by. So continue to be weather aware late this afternoon into tonight. And on top of the potential for some gusty winds, which could produce damage, with heavy rain, there's the chance for some localized flooding. So things will be unsettled in the coming hours. Any showers and storms will come to an end during this evening. And then overnight, we'll see some clearing. You might be able to see that lunar eclipse, which will peak just around and after midnight, though I think we're still going to be dealing with clouds getting in the way of that view. Some areas of fog are likely overnight, and that fog could be dense in spots late tonight into tomorrow morning. Overnight lows will be mainly in the 50s and low 60s. It'll still be rather muggy tomorrow, especially from the capital region on south. Sunshine will mix with clouds, and there's the chance for some more scattered showers and thunderstorms, though it's not going to rain the whole day tomorrow, so there's no need to cancel plans outside, but do be aware that there could be some areas of rain and thunderstorms. Temperatures tomorrow will be pretty summer-like. We'll be in the upper 70s and low 80s. And at this point, the weekend weather is looking pretty good. We'll see high pressure move in across the Northeast. Saturday should be a fantastic day with sunshine, mild temperatures, and low humidity. Sunday turns a little bit more humid, and temperatures again will be within a few degrees of the 80-degree mark. And now here is my latest regional forecast. First for the North Country, the Adirondacks, all of Vermont, the Southern Champlain Valley, including Plattsburgh and Burlington, and the Lake George Saratoga region, including Glens Falls. For tonight, scattered thunderstorms ending with partial clearing, patchy fog, lows in the mid-50s to low 60s. Tomorrow, a blend of sun and clouds with a chance for showers and thunderstorms, muggy with highs in the 70s and low 80s. For the northern Catskills, Mohawk Valley and southern Adirondacks, including Utica, Gloversville, and Oneonta. Tonight, scattered thunderstorms ending, partial clearing with patchy fog, lows in the mid-50s to low 60s. Tomorrow, a blend of sun and clouds with the chance for showers and thunderstorms, muggy with highs in the 70s and low 80s. For the southeastern Catskills, mid and lower Hudson Valley and interior southern New England, including Middletown, Poughkeepsie, Westchester, Hartford, and Springfield. Tonight, scattered storms ending, partial clearing with patchy fog, lows in the 60s. Tomorrow, a blend of sun and clouds with a chance for showers and storms, muggy with highs in the upper 70s to low 80s. For the Capital District, including Albany, Schenectady, and Troy, and the Berkshires, tonight, scattered thunderstorms ending, some clearing with patchy fog, lows in the upper 50s to mid 60s. And for tomorrow, a blend of sun and clouds with a chance for showers and storms, muggy with highs in the upper 70s and low 80s. On Saturday, mostly sunny and pleasant with highs near 80. Sunday, partly to mostly sunny and muggy with highs around 80. For WAMC, I'm meteorologist Garrett Argyanis.
6: 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In a matter of weeks, well over 1 million fairgoers will make their way to West Springfield, Mass., for the Big E and all of the carnival cuisine that comes with it. After a special media preview, Pioneer Valley Bureau Chief James Polyalagopoulos gives us a taste.
13: Will there be a ton of deep-fried things? Absolutely. Will there be some inventive, crazy stuff we haven't seen before? Yes. Will it be the kind of stuff that has made my primary care doctor say, stop eating that or you'll go on statins? Also, yes. The list of all things sweet, sour, and savory is long. EB's restaurant of Agawam is trotting out fried turkey dinner balls, while Dolly's Honky Tonk is bringing classic cheddar cheese dogs. Then there's the campfire on a stick from Southwick's Moolicious. Part owner Joe Didi says burnt marshmallow, graham cracker, and other ingredients make for a s'mores experience on a stick.
14: We make ice cream cakes with it, and then we chop it up to look like a Klondike bar. Put a stick in it, because we started making popsicles and fudgicles back home. So he, looking at the sticks all the time, said, "Guy, what can we put on a stick? Because at the Big E, you got to be able to walk away with it. If you need a knife and a fork at the Big E, you're wasting your time, right? You guys like to walk away." So we did this. We dipped in the roving chocolate.
15: How are you?
14: And we have a final product.
13: After several samples, one loses any sense of calorie counting. It's especially convenient when rolling up to the NOLA Cajun Kitchen in Raw Bar, where owner Bill Collins and crew were serving up Cajun lobster tail hush puppy style skewers.
16: Then we do a Creole aioli, some corn salsa. It is carnival, it is coastal, it's creative, and most of all, it's Cajun.
13: The skewer stole the show in more ways than one Thursday, but the competition was stiff. From the Berea Bombs from Macho Taco to the fair's annual iteration of its own cream puff, this time one loaded with peanut butter-flavored filling. There are also the fun foods, like a push-up sushi stick from K's Japanese restaurant in Westfield. Here's owner Eddie Chen.
17: You got soy sauce stick on the side, then you get the lip open, then you put the soy sauce in there. And sushi on the go. No soy, no chopstick needed.
13: All that and more will be offered between September 18th and October 4th. Like the social media influencers at the tasting event, WAMC tried its own hand at rating the cuisine.
18: I don't really do ratings, but push comes to shove, the fried lobster tail from NOLA was something special. There was not a weak dish in the bunch over there. Having said that, I do have a puff pastry with peanut butter infused cream and a melted marshmallow sauce on top of that. So I'm going to go eat myself into a coma. James Polyalagopoulos for WAMC News.
6: 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Northeast Report was produced by Andrew Pugliese and Andrew Waite. Thanks to engineer Mike Bowen and to everyone in the newsroom. I'm Mariam Ahmed. Thank you for listening.
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1: In New York, I'm Kristen Schwab, in for Kai Rizdahl. It's Thursday, August 27th, and it's good to be here with you. If you're a regular listener of ours, you might notice that we tend to avoid spending a ton of time on air talking about any one company in the AI race. It all feels kind of early, uncertain, and intangible. And there have just been so many deals happening between firms, many of them circular, which we have talked about on this show. Well, today we are going to take a few minutes to talk NVIDIA. Because for the first time ever, the AI chipmaker has offered a long-term growth forecast, something pretty rare in the quarterly earnings cycle. In its Q2 call yesterday, NVIDIA said it's expecting revenue to grow by 70% next year. No, you don't need to clean your ears out. Yes, I said 70. Compare that to the 44% growth analysts expected, and you gotta wonder, how accurate is any company's forecast? Especially one that's eager to prove itself. Marketplace's Samantha Fields has more.
2: Companies don't have to issue long-term guidance, but Philip Stockin at Dartmouth's Tuck School of Business says it's valuable when they do.
3: It's vital to investors, to analysts, to you and I as retail investors to understand what NVIDIA are doing.
2: Knowing what companies expect can help investors decide whether and how much to invest. Though Stockin says it is important to take their projections with a grain of salt.
3: There is evidence that forecasts tend to be slightly upwardly biased. Not much, but they are biased because they believe that forecast is attainable.
2: But typically, Todd Kravitz at the University of Connecticut says forecasts are in the ballpark.
4: Revenue is a pretty straightforward number. It's easy to interpret and it's easier to forecast. And so that's why I would expect it to be pretty reliable.
2: If a company's forecast is not reliable, Amy Hutton at Boston College says there can be big consequences.
5: If you make a statement like, we expect 70% growth, and you don't achieve 70% growth, and you don't, along the way, update investors about why you're not going to achieve it, you could get sued.
2: Your stock can also take a hit if you drum up high expectations and don't meet them, which is why Hutton says it's actually common for companies to underpromise.
5: They will spend time throughout the year walking down analyst expectations. So when they get to that final year-end announcement, they beat the expectations.
2: And get a bump in their stock price. I'm Samantha Fields for Marketplace.
1: We got a peek at some Census Bureau data this morning on how

0: much stuff businesses have sitting on their shelves or in the back of their stores or at warehouses. That data is officially called inventories. And for months, inventory growth had been slowing down. 0.2% here, 0.3% there, until a sharp turn in July when inventories surged 1.3%. Marketplace's Sabri Benishore has more on the great summer shelf stocking and what it tells us about the economy.
1: Storing stuff on shelves and in warehouses costs money and time, and businesses don't like to do it if they don't have to. Plus, what if nobody buys your extra stuff? Then what? For the past year or so, businesses have been especially skittish about it and have not been stocking their shelves very deep at all.
2: I think a lot of that has been driven by a lot of the policy uncertainty over the last 18 months.
1: Michael Pierce is chief U.S. economist at Oxford Economics. Tariffs, war, new tariffs, new war, makes for kind of twitchy business planning. But it may be that businesses are now deciding, you know what, it's been long enough, let's do it, let's buy more stuff.
3: Wholesalers are having to increase their inventories because their sales have just been so remarkably strong this year.
1: Jason Miller is professor of supply chain management at Michigan State.
3: Through June, sales were up 17% year over year.
1: He says a lot of that is for AI and data centers.
3: Machinery and computers and electrical goods.
1: But those things are not the whole economy. And it may be that elsewhere in the land of inventories, retailers are stocking up again, not because of AI, but because of the latest trade war. Stephen Brown is chief North America economist at Capital Economics.
4: We obviously had a period where tariffs were a bit lower, and then we're kind of approaching periods where they're likely to be higher again. So that may have caused some tariff front running.
1: But anytime you have extra stuff sitting on shelves, whatever it is, there's a nagging question. Are people going to buy it? Gregory Dacko is chief economist at EY Parthenon.
5: Some of these imported products are simply not being sold.
1: Businesses don't like that. Time is money, yes, but so is shelf space. In New York, I'm Sabri Benishore for Marketplace.
0: Wall Street Today, NVIDIA. We'll have the details when we do the numbers.

0: The NFL season kicks off in less than 2 weeks. On Wednesday, September 9th, we'll get a Super Bowl rematch between the New England Patriots and the Seattle Seahawks. Seahawks will get the hometown advantage. During this summer's offseason, though, both teams' stadiums kept busy with football of another kind, World Cup soccer matches. For those games, the stadium's artificial turf was replaced with natural grass, something required by FIFA. Five other NFL stadiums also did this for the World Cup. But now all of them have reverted back to the fake stuff. That's frustrated players who've, for years, voiced their preference for real grass. Marketplace's Henry Epp reports.
1: Seattle Seahawks defensive tackle Leonard Williams spent a chunk of the offseason in Seattle as it hosted the World Cup.
2: And I actually went to Belgium versus USA, which is pretty cool.
1: Williams was telling this to reporters in late July. That game he attended was played on grass, replacing the artificial turf he and his teammates usually play on. So a reporter asked him,
3: does that make you wish they had grass for you guys?
2: Yeah, for sure. I think the whole NFL felt that way. You know, we obviously prefer to be on grass. It's just less impact, better on the body and things like that.
1: 92% of NFL players agree, according to a 2024 poll conducted by the NFL Players Association, their union. The union has cited studies in the past that show injury rates are higher on turf, though the NFL points to a third-party study that found injury rates in the 2025 season were about the same on both turf and grass. But there's one overarching reason that nearly half the stadiums in the league use turf.
4: Well, I think it comes down to money.
1: Jeremy Duru is a law professor and director of the Sport and Society Initiative at American University. For one, he says grass is expensive. You have to grow it, install it, replace it when it gets torn up after a game. Plus, NFL stadiums are used only a few days a year for pro football, so many of them host a lot of other events.
4: In the off season, you can have concerts coming in. You have monster truck pulls or whatever, conventions, all of these things. Produce revenue, and if you do those things on your grass field, you're going to rip it up.
1: Turf, on the other hand, can more easily handle, say, a Beyonce concert, so stadiums with artificial fields can bring in more revenue. The NFL argues there are other factors teams have to consider when they choose whether to use natural grass that are specific to each stadium. Nick Pappas is the NFL's field director.
5: Those being architectural differences, such as shade structures, retractable roofs, domed and enclosed stadiums.
1: It's trickier to maintain grass indoors. There's also climate.
5: Extreme heat, extreme cold, potential for snow and precipitation.
1: And
5: proximity to sod farms.
1: Having a sod farm nearby to grow the field's grass is really important, Pappas says, and not all stadiums are close to one.
5: The further you have to truck grass, the longer that it's rolled up, the more risk you inherit in that grass not being the standard you expect once it gets to the stadium.
1: All those considerations, Pappas says, dictate which surface teams choose. And he notes the NFL and the Players Union have a joint committee that sets the safety and consistency standards for both turf and grass.
5: There's weekly contact between the NFL and the NFLPA working towards surface improvement.
1: But in a statement to Marketplace, the Players Union said the World Cup showed that the technology, expertise, and resources exist to use grass in every NFL stadium. To comply with FIFA, grass was installed in domed stadiums in Dallas and Atlanta, and in cooler climates like Seattle and New England. And the union has a chance to push owners on this issue in its next collective bargaining agreement, which comes up for renewal after the 2030 season. Nellie Drew is a professor of practice in sports law at the University at Buffalo.
6: It's certainly a term and condition of employment. It's something that the league would bargain about. Now, that doesn't mean that they're going to give in.
1: Drew says to get grass across the league, players may have to give something up. And owners, Drew says, are pushing to add an 18th game to the NFL season.
6: And so maybe it's a situation in which the players say, okay, but if you want us to beat up our bodies for another game in another week, then you better do it on grass as opposed to artificial turf.
1: Players and the league may have to decide whether that's a trade-off they're willing to accept. I'm Henry Epp for Marketplace.

0: All week, we've been bringing you stories from our series, Robots Ate My Taxes, a look at how AI's impact on the workforce could jeopardize the income taxes governments rely on to, you know, pay for roads and schools and stuff. Today, we hear about how the tax system in America actually incentivizes employers to favor AI instead of human workers. Here's more from David Brancaccio, Marketplace's senior correspondent for Future Effects.
1: Alyssa is a professional wordsmith. For 1 year and 2 months, this 30-something worked, past tense, for a global company that makes toys for kids.
2: Amazon listings, Wayfair listings, press releases, you know, the whole nine yards.
1: But soon, AI. First, it was the boss asking her to try using ChatGPT. Alyssa found it took longer to check for mistakes and plagiarism than to just write the stuff herself. Then the boss just handed some of Alyssa's to-do list to the bot.
2: Like, oh, we're just testing. Okay.
1: Then a video meeting where she thought she'd get a raise. Nope.
2: Since we're restructuring, we no longer need you anymore.
1: She left with the strong impression the toy company would try, instead of her, more AI for its writing. Alyssa asked us to use just her first name, so speaking to us doesn't hurt her chances of finding a new job. 3 years later, she's still looking for a role that pays like that one.
2: That's like a huge chunk of our income, because we were hoping to, right after the wedding, based on what we were saving with my income, buy a house.
1: Yep, she was about to get married. Thank goodness Alyssa's dad jumped in to pay for her wedding dress, given the reduced financial circumstances. But two incomes, down to one, brought austerity. And she's paying less tax because she earns less. What Alyssa didn't know is that AI has a structural advantage over humans like her.
3: Employers pay the government extra taxes for the privilege of employing people.
1: Ryan Abbott is a professor of law at the University of Surrey School of Law in the UK and an expert on technology as a partner at the law firm Brown, Neri, Smith & Kahn.
3: My university would love to replace me with a chatbot, and they will as soon as the student satisfaction scores are about equivalent. But when they do that, one of the unanticipated advantages they get is they pay less in taxes to do it.
1: Social Security plus Medicare equals 7.65%. You don't have to pay AI, for starters. Now, there is a way to fix this in the spirit of human versus AI justice, and I should point out that what Abbott is about to say is just a thought experiment and not a formal policy proposal.
3: Eliminate or reduce payroll taxes on humans. And so this has the advantage of leveling the playing field.
1: If we killed off payroll taxes in America, where would federal, state, and some city governments find money instead? There are plenty of ideas we've been exploring in this project. Here's one: taxing robots. When Bill Gates warmed to a robot tax back in 2017, many economists were aghast, arguing when you make tools more expensive to use, you end up with less efficiency, lower profits, and less competitiveness. Yet, Nobel laureate Joseph Stiglitz at Columbia doesn't dismiss this out of hand.
4: I'm not overly averse to some kind of tax that would slow down the pace of job disruption, make the companies recognize that there are social costs of this job disruption. I wouldn't put it just on the AI, but I would put it more broadly on the problems associated with job disruption.
1: Technology law expert Ryan Abbott proposes you get at this by taking away company perks, like
3: special incentives businesses have, for example, on capital depreciation.
1: And investors would hate this, but maybe even a penalty.
3: A tax to discourage automation per se might have some economic inefficiencies in it, but it might have some offsetting social goods that make that valuable.
1: Social goods like raising money to pay people to retrain so they can thrive in an AI economy. I'm David Brancaccio for Marketplace.
0: 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The handle is Marketplace APM.

0: Coming up,
1: I ship more of my corn dog mix to Canada than we use here in the United States.
0: There really is an economy for everything, even corn dogs. But first, let's do the numbers. The Dow Jones Industrial Average added 105 points, 0.2%, to finish at 53,569. The Nasdaq surged 411 points, 0.6%, to close at 26,541. And the S&P 500 found 55 points, 0.7%, ending at 7,730. Samantha Fields reported on chipmaker NVIDIA. Shares climbed 0.8%. Meanwhile, Salesforce announced an expanded partnership with Anthropic on Wednesday. Salesforce soared 22.6%. Bonds fell. The yield on the 10-year T-note rose to 4.67%. 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
0: This is Marketplace. I'm Kristen Schwab. We're far from the official start of fall, and definitely far from any sign of fall weather, at least here in New York. But some of the consumer-driven signs are here. I saw a Halloween display up at my local Target the other day. Starbucks started selling the pumpkin spice latte this week. Let me editorialize for a second to say I agree with Kai on this one. I do not understand our cultural obsession with PSL. Anyways, retailers are pushing us to think about fall. Meanwhile, behind the scenes, they're already thinking deeply about winter, their biggest sales season of the year. To take the temperature on how small businesses are feeling, we called up Ann Robinson in Greensboro, North Carolina. She's the owner of Scottish Gourmet USA, which sells what else but Scottish goods. Ann, it's great to talk to you.
4: And nice to talk to you, too.
0: Well, there's a lot happening in the economy these days. What is coming up most for you? What are you spending most of your time thinking about as a business owner?
4: Our chief focus right now is making sure that we are ready to handle the business that will happen in what we call Q5. Q5 is Thanksgiving to Christmas. It's when we go from shipping 500 to 700 boxes a week to 1,500 to 2,000, maybe even more. So I'm hiring, we're training, I've got lots of merchandise. So we have to be ready to handle that and to maximize the business that we can actually pick, pack, and ship.
0: Yeah, are you also experiencing rising costs as a business owner?
4: Absolutely. I have a container that's docking on Friday in Wilmington, North Carolina. It cost me $1,200 more this year than it did last year to bring that container across the ocean. My catalog was printed with my shipping expense in it. It's done. And then there's the value of the U.S. dollar, which right now is taking a real hit. And that is affecting me in a very big way.
0: Wow. So you planned for a specific amount of shipping costs. You planned for a specific exchange rate. How long ago did you plan for these costs? When did you, you know, make the finalizations on those catalogs? And how big of a gap are you going to have to close?
4: I placed the bets on the merchandise in June. I estimated what the cost of the dollar was, or the value of the dollar was going to be at that time, and I set my prices at a certain exchange rate. What we've done is we've gone out and cut our costs on a huge number of supplies by really shopping the market. So ice packs are going to be cheaper for me this year than they were last year. Liners for the boxes, I'm buying them in multiple pallet quantities in order to get my price down. I mean, I've been looking everywhere for savings because I don't want to have to increase my prices.
0: Yeah. Well, those 10%, you still have a 10% tariff, right, on your imported goods. What happened to the tariff refunds? Did you get your money back?
4: I've gotten about 80% of our money back. I'm still waiting for money back from FedEx, UPS, DHL. And I have one liquidated entry that is in that limbo state. But in the meantime, I'm filing a protest for that entry.
0: You know, you're celebrating your 20th year now. And after all the ups and downs that got you here, 21st year. So you're celebrating your 21st year now. After all the ups and downs that got you here, how are you feeling about not just this holiday season, but the future?
4: I think there's still a market for our niche of Scottish food and gifts, but it's really hard to make money in this environment and the uncertainty that's been created by the cost of fuel, the cost of utilities. Rents have gone up here dramatically. And of course, the tariffs.
0: Ann Robinson owns Scottish Gourmet in Greensboro, North Carolina. Ann, thanks for catching up.
4: Thank you. It's wonderful to be with you, Kristen.

0: It's been 100 years since Route 66 officially became part of the federal highway system. It eventually became the first fully paved transcontinental highway in the U.S. We're traveling the Mother Road this week and checking in with some businesses along the way. Yesterday, we stopped by a New Mexico motel. Today, we're grabbing a bite to eat.
1: Hello, I'm Josh Waldmeyer, the third generation owner here at the Cozy Dog Drive-In in Springfield, Illinois, and we're 205 miles south from the start of Route 66. My grandfather opened this establishment when he got out of the military service back in 1946. Of course, I grew up in the restaurant, but after I graduated high school, I went out in the private sector and tried to see what I could do. And I came back probably about 8 years or so later, around 2006, decided to see if my mom needed any help. It felt good, so I decided to stay around and ended up taking over in 2013. This year, in particular, with the Route 66 100th Centennial, we have seen a huge increase in traffic. And some of our sales are up to almost 30%. We have people come from all over the world, from Italy, Germany, Australia, Japan. Actually, when I was setting up for this interview with you, I had some Germans come in that I was talking to and taking pictures with. I put a new t-shirt order in each month, and I'm still running out of sizes before I can get the next order in. Yes, our prices have gone up. At the beginning of this year, we experienced an increase on our hot dogs. They went up almost 15%, which probably came out to close to almost a nickel. But yeah, it's when you sell hundreds of thousands of them, it adds up. I don't know if I'm the number one exporter of corn dog mix, but I can tell you for sure that I ship more of my corn dog mix out to Canada than we use here in the United States. My history with dealing with shipping to Canada, it's changed in the last 15 years on what you have to go through to get the stuff in and out. I've already shipped everything I'm going to ship this year to Canada, so we're all set and okay till next year. So we'll just have to wait and see what the world decides to do next year. I think my grandfather would be very pleased with how I've handled Cozy Dog and continued the business. I was fortunate enough to know my grandfather before he passed, so I have very fond memories of him telling me about business and how to treat people and just the things you need to do to keep a business going and just make people happy in the world. Us Waldmeyers, we just trudge through and we make it happen.
0: That's Josh Waldmeyer carrying on his grandfather's legacy at the Cozy Dog Drive-In in Springfield, Illinois. Have a Route 66 business you think should be on our list? 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
0: This final note on the way out today, saw this in the Washington Post. The cost of higher education, like a lot of other things, has been ballooning in the last couple decades. The average cost of college in the U.S., according to the Education Data Initiative, is more than $38,000 a year. So now more schools are offering three-year degrees. At least 70 schools in the U.S. offer or are considering offering shorter paths to graduation in hopes of sending students into the workforce earlier and with less debt. Our daily production team includes Andy Corbin, Mika Ellison, Maria Hollenhorst, Sarah Leeson, Sean McHenry, and Sophia Terenzio. Will Story is the supervising senior producer, and I'm Kristen Schwab. We'll see you here tomorrow. This is APM.
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1: From WHYY in Philadelphia, this is Fresh Air. I'm Tanya Mosley in Los Angeles. Today, award-winning actor, activist, and hip-hop artist Riz Ahmed. He's nominated for an Emmy for Outstanding Lead Actor in a Limited or Anthology Series or Movie for the series Bait. He plays a British-Pakistani actor whose audition to play James Bond sends his life into a spiral. We'll talk about how much of Bait comes directly from his own experiences, like the time a supermarket clerk accused him of trying to steal.
2: And we get into a back and forth, and I'm so frustrated. At one point, I go, dude, I'm not shoplifting. I'm Star Wars, man. And they go, okay, this person is definitely crazy. And you're banned. You're never coming back here.
1: Riz Ahmed is already an Oscar and Emmy Award winner. His other work includes the films Sound of Metal, Rogue One, and the TV series The Night Of. First News.
3: Live from NPR News in Washington, I'm Ryland Barton. Federal investigators say the White House construction contributed to radio problems that kept air traffic controllers from hearing the calls warning that President Trump's helicopter was getting ready to take off when they cleared a jet to take off nearby earlier this month. Air traffic controllers and Marine One pilots met the week before the incident near Reagan National Airport in D.C. to discuss problems with the tower not receiving the standard 3-minute warning call ahead of Marine One flights. A federal judge heard arguments today over the Kennedy Center board's efforts to put President Trump's name back up at the arts complex in Washington, D.C. NPR's Anastasia Tsiolkas has more.
4: The Kennedy Center board wants to add President Trump's name on the entryway of the center. Is that fundamentally the same as renaming it, or is it something different? Lawyers for the plaintiff, Representative Joyce Beatty, Democrat of Ohio, say Judge Christopher R. Cooper has already ruled that the board does not have the right to rename the living memorial to President John F. Kennedy. Department of Justice lawyers representing President Trump and other members of the board argue adding another line of signage to the entryway thanking Trump for his planned renovation of the complex is not changing the institution's name. It's not clear yet when Cooper will make a ruling. Anastasia Tsoukas, NPR News.
3: Nearly 6 months ago, Iranian missiles targeted a key U.S. base in Bahrain, forcing military families there to evacuate. Many displaced families still don't know what comes next, and Navy leaders admit they did not expect the war to go on this long, as Steve Walsh with WHRO reports.
5: Many families were sent to the safe havens they designated for emergencies. Others have been moved several times, often living in hotel rooms and short-term rentals. Vice Admiral Kurt Renshaw, the head of Fifth Fleet, told the families that the Navy now wants them to pick a more permanent location while the military figures out the future of Bahrain.
3: Steve Walsh from WHRO reporting. The general, known as the Butcher of Bosnia, has died while serving a life sentence for atrocities during the Balkan Wars of the 1990s. NPR's Joanna Kakisis reports that Serbia's state broadcaster announced the death.
6: Ratko Mladic died at 84 in a hospital in The Hague after suffering a series of strokes. A UN human rights chief once described the Bosnian Serb general as, quote, the epitome of evil. An international court held Mladic responsible for the single largest atrocity in Europe since World War II, the July 1995 massacre of 8,000 Bosnian Muslim men and boys in the Bosnian city of Srebrenica. The Balkan Wars of the 1990s were sparked by Serbia's president at the time, Slobodan Milosevic, who tried to create a greater Serbia out of the dissolution of the multi-ethnic state of Yugoslavia.
3: NPR's Joanna Kakisis reporting. It's NPR.
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8: This is WAMC News. I'm Mariam Ahmed. The high school teacher looking to unseat the dean of the Massachusetts delegation in the U.S. House spent a year pushing for a debate. The pair finally faced off this week. WAMC's James Palaiologopoulos reports.
9: Neal's challenger, Jeremy Whalen, has repeatedly criticized the incumbent for accepting large amounts of corporate donations while not steering as much funding to his district compared to other representatives in eastern Massachusetts. Coming off of the debate stage Wednesday, Neal reiterated how he's helped bring billions in funding to western Massachusetts over his nearly 40 years in Congress. Pointing to his work on the House Ways and Means Committee, he emphasized how, especially with a potential Democratic majority next year, he'll be equipped to better oppose the White House on multiple issues.
10: Well, I mean, you're still looking at the only person that took Donald Trump through four federal court cases all the way to the Supreme Court and won a Supreme Court decision. I've opposed him on all of his cuts to health care. I've opposed him on the cuts to the hospitals. I've opposed all of his tax measures, and I've been clear about it. But you also need a majority to do this. And I think that there's a likelihood that there'll be a majority in the House of Representatives, which would make me chairman again, which is a big deal for this area.
9: Neal is seeking his 20th term in the House. James Palaiologopoulos, WAMC News.
8: In the forecast tonight, mostly cloudy, showers and thunderstorms likely, lows in the mid-60s, and partly sunny, then clearing tomorrow, highs in the lower 80s. For WAMC News, I'm Mariam Ahmad.
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0: This is Fresh Air. I'm Tanya Mosley. A struggling British-Pakistani actor lands the audition of a lifetime as James Bond. Word gets out and the internet goes wild. And suddenly, his life starts to resemble the very character he's auditioning to play. He's in a chase sequence, except for he's not chasing a villain. He's chasing acceptance. That's the setup for Bait, the Prime Video series that is part spy thriller, part family comedy, and part psychological unraveling. My guest today, Riz Ahmed, created, wrote, and produced the series. He also stars as the lead character, Shah Latif. Now he's been nominated for an Emmy for Outstanding Lead Actor in a Limited or Anthology Series or Movie for the role. I spoke with him earlier this year when the series was released. Bait opens with Shah in a tuxedo, doing a James Bond screen test. He's debonair, commanding, in control, James Bond personified. And then he forgets his lines.
1: Tell me, when it's just you all alone, how do you live with yourself? Do you even know who you are?
2: Line?
3: Cut!
2: Sorry. Sorry, Helen.
3: It's all good. It's all good. It's just we're on a bit of a schedule.
2: Yeah, that's why I was thinking. Quick reset back to once I nailed it this time.
3: How are you blowing this audition?
2: I know the speech. I know it.
3: Like you f***ing up every time at the exact same moment. What is this, a prank show? Wearing a hidden camera.
2: That's funny. No, I just have a very particular process. I've got my head around it now. I'm ready.
4: Sorry, guys. We just we have to...
3: Yeah, well, just a minute. Sorry. How was your weekend?
4: It was good, thanks. How was yours?
3: Great.
2: Yeah,
3: great.
2: What did you do?
3: Just... thanks. Yeah. Thanks, Jim. Stop it.
2: Sorry.
3: You know what? They didn't want to see you. I had to convince them, so this is on me.
2: I've got a confession to make. I'm lightheaded from fasting. It's the holy Muslim month. It's called Ramadan. It involves no eating and drinking in the day. I'm lightheaded from it. If I can have a bit of a cultural understanding.
3: Well, I've just seen you drink apple juice 6 takes in a row. I tried. It's just a shame you didn't.
0: The moment is the beginning of a wild ride as we watch the character unravel. Ahmed has said the show is about family, ambition, and the hunger to belong, and what it costs someone when they finally get close to the thing they've been chasing their whole life. Riz Ahmed is already an Emmy Award winner for his work in The Night Of, an HBO crime drama in which he plays a college student whose life shatters after being accused of murder in New York City. In Sound of Metal, he played a punk drummer grappling with sudden hearing loss, and he was nominated for an Oscar for that film. And for The Long Goodbye, which is about a British-Pakistani family whose ordinary Sunday is shattered by a far-right militia, he won the Oscar for Best Short Film. Riz Ahmed, welcome back to Fresh Air.
5: Thank you so much for having me back.
0: Well, after that failed screen test that we just heard in that clip, your character, Shah, goes to the dressing room, and then he goes over the monologue he forgot during the audition, and then he starts berating himself in the mirror for failing that test. I actually want to play that, and then I want to ask you something on the other side of it. Let's listen.
6: You knew it.
2: You knew it. What's wrong with you?
6: Do you know who you are?
2: I'll tell you who you are. You're a failure.
6: You should be ashamed of yourself.
2: You are ashamed of yourself. Because you're ashamed of your family. Nobody, you're nothing.
6: Come in.
7: I forgot to grab your mic.
0: Oh, that is so agonizing. A crew member comes and says they probably heard the whole thing.
5: Yep.
0: You know, I mean, I love that scene, Riz, because that internal chaos, you know, it can become a whole thing. It's never just an audition when you're a brown actor, is it?
5: Yeah, I mean, so much of the show is taken from my own experience, you know. I'm that guy who you were mentioning the night of. I remember waking up in the middle of the night 2 years after I rapped on the night of and going to the mirror and redoing scenes that the whole world had already seen. I'd already been handed awards for this performance. I'm like, no, I got to get it right. And the inner critic is such a kind of big part of this show. And you know, honestly, like, yes, the show is drawn from those experiences, but it's not about being an actor. It's about, as you said, being caught up in a chase sequence where you're chasing acceptance and running away from your own inner critic. And so we felt early on in the show you needed to see just how mean Shah's inner voice can be about him. And I just wanted to be kind of like vulnerable and open about that. I mean, I've definitely, you know, I've done exactly that. Like I said, going to the mirror, redoing the scene, saying you're useless, you're crap, you don't know what you're doing. And I feel like that's something that is very, very relatable outside of auditioning or being an actor or anything like that. It's we're often our own worst critics.
8: Yes, you know, I know a lot of people will be watching this series and thinking, is Riz playing himself, playing a character? And so much of this, all of it, you wrote. So it comes from real experience as well as your imagination. But what did Bond in particular represent to you as a British Pakistani kid growing up in London?
5: Yeah, well, I want to deal with the first part of what you said first, which is Riz playing a character playing himself? And if you don't mind, I want to say something that you said to me just before we started recording the interview. I said, look, how did you like the show? And you said, I feel like I'm Shah. You said that, Tanya. You said, I feel like, damn, I'm that person. If you don't mind me saying, many people have been saying that. And yes, there's a lot of me and Shah, but I think actually there's a lot of Shah in all of us, more than we like to admit. And really, the show is about this feeling that life sometimes feels like one big audition. You know, we all feel like we have to perform this version of ourselves that knows the script, that, as you said, is commanding and decisive and desirable, the best public version of ourselves. We're performing that. But actually, the gap between that public self and the messy vulnerability of our private selves is often huge, you know. And that's true whether you're talking about how your life is actually going versus the Instagram post you just put up. Or that you saw of someone else, or like how professional and put together you're seeming on a Zoom call when actually you're not wearing any pants, you know, just out of the frame. And so just to answer your question, like, I feel like I'm trying to draw on a feeling that is personal to me, but I think it's personal to a lot of people.
8: And then that extra component, though, of playing the man, James Bond, like he is considered the ultimate, you know, in every way.
5: Absolutely, yeah. I mean, you know, the show isn't really about James Bond, but James Bond is a very important symbol because he is the ultimate symbol of success. Yes, sure, as an actor he is, you know, the pinnacle of cinematic achievement. And yet it's also just, you know, for any of us, he's this archetype of, like I said, decisiveness, desirability, of being in control, of being unflappable, of being invulnerable. And so I wanted the character of James Bond to serve as this symbol of aspiration, this unattainable kind of self that Shah is hunting down almost. And in chasing this symbol, is he abandoning himself? Is he abandoning where he's from? Is he abandoning his family? Has he forgotten actually who he really is? And so the show is trying to deal with that. And I think that that's something that, you know, we all kind of go through, where we're often pulled between the people we were and the people we want to be. And actually the healthy equilibrium is probably somewhere in the middle, you know? Probably that thing you want to be is like an attempt to escape yourself. And that thing you were is maybe, you know, a version of yourself you need to evolve out of. But we often feel pulled between those two polarities.
8: How long did it take for you to work on this concept, this idea, and come to what is a genre-bending series?
5: Oh, man. I started kind of scribbling down ideas for this show in 2014. And I started doing that because, as I said, the gap between my public and private self started becoming so big and so stressful, they actually started feeling kind of hilarious. If I give you an example.
8: Oh, really? Yeah.
5: Yeah, like the week that it got revealed that, you know, okay, I'm in the new Star Wars, and they released a cast photograph of us all on set. That same week, I got banned from my local supermarket for suspected shoplifting. Because my washing machine had broken. Only clean clothes I had were flip-flops, bright pink swim shorts, a bright green puffer jacket, and a tank top. I'm dragging a massive bag of dirty clothes around to the laundromat. I remember it's my brother's birthday. I haven't got him a cake. I go to Tesco's. I'm trying to get him a cake. They got no cake. I buy a frozen pizza with birthday candles. I'm at checkout. It seems like an insane thing I'm buying anyway. It's like, yeah, birthday candles and pizza. I'm dressed insanely. I've got this massive laundry bag. And I forgot to beep it properly on the checkout and the pizza. And it goes off and security are like, yeah, this person looked kind of shady. And we get into a back and forth, and I'm so frustrated. At one point, I go, dude, I'm not shoplifting. I'm Star Wars, man. And they go, okay, this person is definitely crazy. And you're banned. You're never coming back here. It's just an example about, like, the messy chaos of who we really are versus the image of success that's somewhere out there publicly. And again, that's not just true for an actor. That's true of everyone who's posting their best selfie on Instagram, you know? So I started jotting down these little stories to try and just process them and make sense of them. I knew there was something in these contradictions and juxtapositions that was about me making sense of my own experience. But also that just felt kind of universal, if I could just get a handle on it. And so I spent many years jotting down these ideas. And then it was when I met my co-showrunner, Ben Carlin. We put the writer's room together and all this kind of stuff. We realized actually the perfect symbol for this show is James Bond. And that was partly also because my name had been mentioned in relation to James Bond casting in some articles and stuff over the years. So in the meta kind of spirit of this show, where we're trying to be as meta as possible and have fun with that, I thought, actually, that's the perfect symbol. You know, it's a perfect symbol of, for a character who wants to be anything other than himself, who would he want to be? He'd want to be James Bond.
8: There's so many good one-liners in this show that have to come from real life. And so hearing that story about you inside of the convenience store and saying, I'm Star Wars, there's actually a scene with your ex-girlfriend who, she's a writer, she's a columnist, she puts this scathing piece out about Shah. And in one scene, she says, like, point blank, someone is talking to the two of you, and she says something like, he wants to play a white character, to which Shah, your character, pushes back with, he's not white if he's me. To which she responds, he wouldn't be white, you would be. And oof, you know, what were you doing in that exchange, with that exchange?
5: Yeah, well, you know, we don't really want to come up with any answers. I have none, you know. I really want to kind of like explore the different sides of the representation conversation in that moment, really, you know. I think it's an important conversation. I also think it has its limits. I also think it's been weaponized and turned into an economy in some ways and a competitive race, you know, a representation merchantry. And I think it also can sometimes be a distraction from real systemic change. You know, the tokenism of window dressing can hide like bigger issues that lie beneath sometimes. So I think there's an interesting kind of back and forth that they have there. There's really kind of getting into some of that nitty gritty, but again, without answers, just trying to kind of put it all out there. But I think what's really interesting actually is what's underneath that conversation is a personal relationship about, you know, that this is a conversation between my character Shah and his ex Yasmin, played by the amazing Ritu Arya from Umbrella Academy and Polite Society. And really what's going on there, underneath the kind of socio-political think piece jousting, is two ex-lovers who are trying to jab at each other and push and pull and look for validation and get one up on each other because they're hurt, because they both feel like the other has left them behind in some way. And what was really important to me more than anything is that this show didn't exist in a conceptual space. It's about characters. It's about relationships. You know, everyone has the one that got away. And I was like, well, what if Shah and the one that got away have their whole entire episode together?
8: Yeah, it sort of flips the series for one episode to be kind of a romantic comedy.
5: Yeah, we try and flip the series the whole time. And, you know, there's a spy thriller episode, there's a romantic comedy, there's a kind of surreal episode. There's one that's almost like the Bond gala, you know, like James Bond turns up at the kind of, you know, black tie event and hijinks ensues. You know, we've got that. We've got all these different flavors, and we've got an Eid episode as well. You know, I felt like we've got Christmas episodes, Thanksgiving episodes. I want to have an Eid episode. And so we very deliberately trying to layer in and thread multiple different genres, because honestly, I feel like my life takes place in different genres. I feel like right now I'm here, you know, lucky me, you know, pretending to be all clever, talking to you guys on Fresh Air, and I'm going to walk outside and slip on a banana peel and like fall flat on my face, and suddenly I'm in a slapstick, you know? And it's like, we wanted to have that multiplicity, that tonal whiplash, because honestly, that's just what I enjoy. And I felt like if I can make something that's a full meal, that is a romance and a spy thriller and a family drama but overall a comedy, then I could also just solve a very personal problem, which is me and my wife squabbling over what we're going to watch. You know, let's get in there and try and do it all.
8: If you're just joining us, we're listening back to my recent interview with actor, writer, and producer Riz Ahmed. He's been nominated for an Emmy for his starring role in the Prime Video series Bait. We'll continue our conversation after a short break. This is Fresh Air.
9: Ray Graff here. Hey, what's more fun than Vox Pop with Rocco DeFazio? How about Vox Pop with Rocco DeFazio talking food on the road live from DeFazio's in Little Italy, Troy? We're doing it September 15th. We have the show. All we need is an audience, and that's where you come in. You can get your tickets while they last for this event September 15th. Go to WAMC.org/on the road. 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
8: This is Fresh Air. Today we're listening back to my interview with Emmy and Oscar winner Riz Ahmed. He's been nominated for an Emmy for his work on the limited series Bait. I marvel at the multi-nature of this series. As I'm watching it, I'm just thinking, how did he pitch this? You know, how does one pitch something like this and get it greenlit? Because it's so well done, but it also can't really be explained in one line, you know?
5: Oh, thank you. That means the world to me. You know, it's interesting you say it can't be explained in one line, because throughout the whole process, we struggled with that, right? And then when we got to the very end of the process, we actually found a way of summing up the whole show in one word. And that word is bait.
8: What does that mean?
5: I want to unpack it for a minute, right? So bait is a British slang word, which means being blatant and in your face and attention seeking. There we go. That's what my character is doing for much of the series. Bait is an online term about trolling or provoking people online. That's a big part of our show as well, that element. Bait in Urdu means your loyalty or your allegiance. And that is something that Shah is contending with. It's home versus ambition, east versus west. Bait in Arabic and Hebrew means home. And so much of this show is a love letter to home, and it's about family and how far do you travel from home in order to please home or help home, you know? And then, of course, there's a big spy thriller element to our show, and bait is something that's used as part of a trap. And so it's that. So it's a weird thing where only in retrospect we realize, like, oh my God, we accidentally stumbled on the perfect title for this that actually communicates the entire layer cake of this show. It is all those flavors, and the word bait means all those things.
8: That's remarkable that you stumbled upon, like, knowing those meanings outside of the traditional meaning of bait. That wasn't when you all said, oh yeah, let's come up with bait. Did you have all of those before you?
5: No. Do you know what? I often have to explain what the word bait means to American collaborators, because I say it all the time. Often I'll come up with an idea, you know, we're spitballing in the writer's room, and I'll go, what about this? And I'll go, oh, actually, no, that's too bait. That's a bit bait. Man, I don't want it to be as bait as that. And they go, what do you mean? And I was like, oh, bait means like too blatant. It's not subtle enough. And of course, that's British slang, because the most important thing you have to be as a Brit is understated and subtle and, you know, reserved. And so bait is a kind of derogatory kind of slang term.
8: Sir Patrick Stewart, best known as Captain Picard in Star Trek, he appears in Bait in a role that I will not spoil, except to say that it's not what you'd expect. And I wonder, what does his presence do in the story that no one else could?
5: First of all, it elevates the story just by the fact that it's Patrick Stewart in the story.
8: Yes.
5: I mean, he's such a hero. You know, I don't want to say too much about the role he plays because it is very particular and I don't want to give anything away. I guess I'll just say that working with him showed me that your art can kind of only be as big as your heart is, you know, if that doesn't sound too corny. Like, you kind of have to have a capacity for such receptivity, humility, generosity, and empathy in order to kind of be an artist of that stature and at that level. You know, just the kindness, the openness at 84 to step into this story. I remember having to explain, you know, various kinds of British slang and Urdu swear words to him, you know, and it was nothing but just always engaged, always interested, always, shall we do it again? He was just such a pro and such a gentleman, and I'll really cherish that experience.
8: Our guest today is award-winning actor Riz Ahmed. We'll be back after a short break. I'm Tanya Mosley, and this is Fresh Air.

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0: This is Fresh Air. I'm Tanya Mosley, and my guest today is award-winning actor, writer, producer, and rapper Riz Ahmed. He received an Emmy nomination for Outstanding Lead Actor in a Limited or Anthology Series or Movie for his starring role as Shah Latif in the Prime Video satirical drama series Bait. Riz Ahmed has built a distinctive career in film and television. From a rebellious intelligence officer in Rogue One, A Star Wars Story, a young Pakistani-American on trial for murder in HBO's The Night Of, a performance that made him the first Muslim and South Asian man to win the Emmy for Outstanding Lead Actor. In 2019, Ahmed starred as Ruben, a punk metal drummer losing his hearing and sound of metal, which earned him an Oscar nomination for Best Actor. And earlier this year, he starred in a film adaptation of Shakespeare's Hamlet. He got his start on pirate radio as a teenager in London, competing in rap battles and recording politically charged music that got banned on British airwaves. In 2020, he released The Long Goodbye, a concept album which uses an abusive romantic relationship as a metaphor for the relationship between the UK and its immigrants. The short film, based on the album, earned the Academy Award for Best Live Action Short. I spoke with him in March of this year. Riz, let's talk a little bit about Shakespeare, because it wasn't really your thing as a kid until a teacher, I hear, introduced you to Hamlet. What do you remember about that first encounter with the play, and what did it kind of unlock for you?
1: Yeah, it's really interesting. I'm like many people, felt like Shakespeare is the epitome of everything I'm on the outside of. It doesn't belong to me. It's stuffy. It's elitist. And I got a government-assisted place to a private school where I felt like an outsider for many different reasons. And I was lucky enough to have an English teacher called Mr. Roseblade, who was a white, Jewish, middle-aged man from a different place in the UK. He thought we had nothing in common, but he spoke fluent Punjabi. And he brought me Hamlet and said, you know, this thing, this story, this character, it's at the heart of the establishment that you feel so alienated from in many ways. But have a read of it. You might recognize yourself in this character. And I did, like millions of people have, right? Hamlet being a character who feels out of place. Hamlet himself feels like an outsider. He feels like he doesn't belong, like no one understands. And it really spoke to me as a teenager. But more than that, what I realized was, hang on a minute, this Hamlet story set in, you know, medieval Denmark actually is exactly like growing up in Wembley. This is about who you can and can't marry. This is about everyone squabbling over the family business. This is about the reality and lived experience of spirituality, ghosts, and spirit possession, which is par for the course. It's, you know, it's part of our lived experience culturally. And this is also actually kind of pivots on a story point of marrying one's sister-in-law if your brother dies, which is a cultural tradition. I think it's actually a Jewish tradition and an ancient Hindu and South Asian tradition. I've actually grown up with people who've had to do that. If their brother has died tragically, they themselves are unmarried, with the consent, obviously, of their sister-in-law, and of the conversation that they have, they go, shall we get married? It's a way of protecting the orphans and protecting the widow. So this didn't feel like this antiquated, kind of slightly out of touch piece to me. I was like, if you put it in my community, in my experience, this is right now. This is completely vivid and completely urgent. And it was then at the age of 17 that I very precociously had the idea that, man, I want to make a movie of this one day. And I

0: and I want to set it in that place. And in doing so, I hope to kind of render this story more vividly in a more urgent modern way than maybe I've seen it, and make it feel real, because all those things are so real in that environment.
1: What did you have to kind of work through to get to this adaptation? Because you could have just played Hamlet and put on a movie adaptation of Hamlet as it is.
0: You know, I really believe that the amount of time it took was kind of quite divinely guided in a way. And that's because I feel that this is the moment for this story. You know, it's a story. Hamlet is a story, and it's a character who is grieving the illusion that the world was ever a fair place. And I think that's how we're all feeling now. We're all grieving and reeling from this realization that, okay, I knew the world was unfair, but now the shameless, brazen unfairness of it is just kind of laid bare. And it's about grieving that illusion, and it's also about feeling powerless in the face of how unfair it is. And it's actually feeling kind of complicit in it and gaslit about it. And that's what the play is about. And I think that this is when it was meant to be told. But for us creatively, the part that we were struggling to unlock is, how do you not make this feel just like a Shakespeare performance and a poetry recital? How do you not make this feel like a kind of self-congratulatory, like, actor wants to take on the classic? And actually, that was the opposite of how we wanted it to feel. And it really took us meeting Anil Kharia, the director. It was after I collaborated with him on the short film, The Long Goodbye, for which he won an Oscar, that I was like, oh, I think we know how to do this. We need a director who's worked a lot in rap music videos. We need a director who has actually can render poetry in a very raw way and give us raw action in a very poetic way. And that's what he did in that short film. And that's what he does in his films. And we connected and we had a long conversation about how this has to feel like music, you know?
1: There's the classic line from Hamlet, to be or not to be, that is the question. And in your version, Hamlet delivers this famous soliloquy, basically speeding through the rain at 100 miles an hour. And I want to play a little bit of it. Let's listen.
2: To be or not to be? That is the question. Whether it's nobler in the mind to suffer the slings and arrows of outrageous fortune, or to take arms against the sea of troubles, by opposing and to die, to sleep. No more. Or by sleep to say we end the heartache, the thousand natural shocks that flesh is heir to, the consummation devoutly to be wished, to die, to sleep. Chance to dream. There's the rub.
1: That is my guest, Riz Ahmed, in his latest film adaptation of Hamlet. And Riz, you've talked about this before, but for most of us, we're kind of taught that this speech is about suicide. Basically, Hamlet is weighing whether life is worth living. And you came to believe something entirely different is happening in those lines. What do you think Hamlet is actually asking?
0: Yeah, I don't think it's about suicide at all. It's about fighting back against oppression, even if you know that you will lose everything, possibly even your life. It's very clear in black and white in the text. The active verb here is about to take up arms. You know, what he's saying is there's two choices. You can carry on being. And it's very interesting. He says, be, not living, just be. You can exist, and you can exist and just suffer all the oppression and all the unfairness and all the injustice of the world and all the insults that life throws at you. Or you can fight back. But fighting back might mean you will no longer be. So it's really about whether we are willing to pay the price of true resistance, you know, And it's actually a very, very radical speech. It's very confronting. It's tackling a taboo subject, really. The idea of taking up arms and resisting oppression and the powers that be. It's a dangerous idea, actually. It can get you arrested if you discuss that openly to this day.
1: You and your director, Anil Kharia, you all became new fathers while making this film, or were new fathers while making this film. Is that right?
0: That's correct, yeah. And that ended up being a big part of the process, actually.
1: Yeah, how so? How did becoming a father kind of change what you thought this play was actually about, or the process itself?
0: Well, I guess it struck me that this is a play in part about fatherhood and about the absent father. And I didn't fully understand that until I myself became a father. Until I became actually an absent father, in the sense that I was away for much of the day, you know, awake before my kid was awake, home after my kid gone to sleep. And I started to understand that emotionally, but actually it was more the effect it had on me physically, because, you know, I want to play this role. It means so much to me, this story, like 15 years of developing the script. Getting ready for these soliloquies. And what would happen is me and Anil would turn up on set on like 2 hours sleep, 1 hour sleep, like 45 minutes sleep.
1: Because your baby was a newborn. Yeah.
0: And the baby was a newborn, exactly. And his child was sleep regressing. And what I realized after, well, first I was just like, well, this is all just going to be a total failure now. And then I realized that, hang on a minute, is exactly how Hamlet feels. The word that is repeated most frequently in To Be or Not to Be is the word sleep. This guy is not sleeping. He needs to sleep. He hasn't slept. He's unraveling from that as well. And it actually infused a kind of very raw, kind of quite vulnerable, quite frazzled kind of texture, I think, to my performance that I could never have planned or controlled. I think you can kind of feel a lot of that exhausted kind of disarray in the performance. And honestly, that's the version of Hamlet I'm interested in, is not the version who is the smartest guy in the room spouting commanding poetry. The version of Hamlet I'm interested in is the most stressed, vulnerable and under pressure guy in the room who continues to speak because the words are failing him. He can't find the right words.
1: I mean, Shakespeare was a wordsmith. He's working in verse and rhythm. And I'm thinking about your background in rap and your politically charged album. And I'm wondering, did that hip hop instinct shape at all how you heard and delivered these lines?
0: Yeah, very, very much so. Very much so. Here's my take on it. A lot of people find a block with Shakespeare because they find it difficult to understand what the words mean. I totally get it. I often feel the same way. Here's the thing. People in Shakespeare's day themselves did not speak like that. They didn't say that. Shakespeare made up like between 3,000 and 5,000 new words. I think there's some estimates. The word eyeball is a word that he made up. Imagine hearing that for the first time. A what ball? An eye what?
1: Right.
0: He made that up. And one thing that he played with all the time was rhythm. Rhythm, rhythm, rhythm, rhythm. And so in the same way that when I listen to some of my favorite rappers' new songs, I don't know what they say the first time around. But I am totally wrapped. I'm totally leaning in. I'm engaged. I feel it emotionally. It's the same way. Your first experience of this thing is supposed to be like music. You didn't catch all of the words, but that word there felt weird enough to make you sit up. And what you're supposed to do is receive an electric charge of rhythm and melody and musicality, just like rap music. But that's not the actual experience of these plays. So I wish people... more people spoke about Shakespeare in that way, because to me it is much more like music than it is like, you know, an English class.
1: Did you come to this understanding as that 17-year-old whose teacher introduced you? Did you see that connection? Because you were kind of deep in rap at that moment, that time. It's such an interesting connection to make.
0: You know, I think it's an inevitable one to make, really. You know, if you're interested in poetry, if you're interested in lyricism, if you're interested in rhythm, like, Shakespeare's doing that. He's playing in all those arenas. And so it was clear to me very early on, but something that isn't also lost on me is at the same time I was studying under Rob Clare and doing a master's in classical acting, which is essentially just a master's in just in Shakespeare performance. That's when I started on the rap battle circuit in London and things like Jump Off and Battle Scars and Bombay Bronx and, you know, competing in all these championships. And so it did somehow in my mind feel like it's one thing.
1: If you're just joining us, my guest is actor, writer, musician and producer Riz Ahmed. More after a break. This is Fresh Air.
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1: This is Fresh Air, and today we're listening back to my interview with Emmy and Oscar winner Riz Ahmed. He stars in the Prime Video series Bait. For the role, he received an Emmy nomination for Best Lead Actor in a Limited or Anthology Series or Movie. His most recent film was a modern adaptation of Shakespeare's Hamlet, which was released earlier this year. As you've mentioned, Riz, you grew up in Wembley in northwest London, the son of Pakistani parents who immigrated in the 1970s. Take me back to when you were a teenage, Riz, and you were DJing and rapping. You started on pirate radio. How did you discover pirate radio?
2: So I grew up in the, you know, in the mid-90s in the UK. I grew up in Wembley. Wembley is both, you know, the site of England's greatest triumph in the 1966 World Cup, and also, you know, in the shadow of those of that stadium, I'd go every Sunday to Wembley Market, which is where you'd buy, you know, buy the Chinese spring roll and the immigrant kind of food stalls and the fake designer clothes that we'd buy and sell over there. You know, from amongst that kind of working class and immigrant community, and pirate radio station culture was just. That was just everywhere, you know. Yes, you'd have, you know, the BBC radio stations and the other London stations, but in between all those airwaves, all the FM frequencies that were not spoken for, you'd hear a faint crackle and then the voice of MCs on microphones that were broadcasting from the roofs of housing projects locally. And that's pirate radio culture. So it was there that I was kind of exposed more and more to drum and bass and garage, particularly when I was too young to actually go to the raves themselves. As soon as I was old enough to kind of try and hack off whatever faint facial hair I had and try and like grow it back thicker, I was at the raves themselves and I just loved the music. I love the specificity of London's musical subculture. And the UK, I think, does that so well, you know, because of the clash and the mix of different cultures and different sounds and influences. So I was exposed to it, and then I started doing it myself, both at raves and on pirate radio. And I remember when I went to Oxford and I got in there, I felt like I'd lost something. I'd lost this thing that I loved, and so I was eager to kind of keep it going, and that's when I started, you know, promoting my own club nights, and it became a really invaluable place where every week without fail, I could hone my craft. I could try out new lyrics. I could gain confidence as a performer. And I think it helped me not just as an MC, but as an actor.
1: How old were you when you recorded the song Post 9/11 Blues?
2: So Post 9/11 Blues is my first rap track. It's kind of deliberately silly, but also deliberately, it's a satire, really. It's a provocative kind of satire. And it takes the shape of an almost like a nursery rhyme or school kids jingle. I wrote that when I was 23, I think, 22. I just felt like I was surrounded by this circus of fear-mongering and of paranoia and mistrust and the war on terror and being a young Muslim post 9/11. I was like, this is just crazy. Like, how do I make sense of this? And comedy is really my first love, you know? So I decided to kind of write this satirical rap song.
1: It got banned from the British airwaves.
2: It did kind of like unofficially. There was a sense amongst radio DJs that they cannot play it because it's too politically sensitive. And
1: what was your response to that? And did it kind of feel a little powerful? I mean, that meant your words had power.
2: Let me tell you, the best thing you can do to an artist who's trying to start out and get some attention for their work is ban their work. This is in the era of MySpace that the song very quickly went very viral. And it gave me a little confidence and excitement about, wow, maybe I can, if I say the thing that I feel but that no one else is maybe saying, then that is... that can really travel, you know?
1: My guest is actor, writer, and producer Riz Ahmed. More of our conversation after a break. This is Fresh Air.

0: This is Fresh Air. And today we're listening back to my interview with Emmy and Oscar winner Riz Ahmed. He's been nominated for an Emmy for his work on the limited series Bait. Let's talk a little bit about The Long Goodbye. It was your first studio album released in 2020. There's a song called The Breakup, which is the first track on the album, which uses an abusive romantic relationship as a kind of extended metaphor for the relationship between the UK and immigrants. And let's listen to a little bit of it.
1: Britain's broken up with me. We had our ups, but now it's broken down. Let me break down the whole I was a mogul. Had the bling and the girls, grit and the pearls. My cash was a quarter of the stash in the world. And this stray pale chick came to trade. I laid with her, came to pay. She straight slithered in and stayed. I couldn't kick her out. She saw I was at war with myself, and I'm a fool. When you're at war with yourself, you're easy to divide and rule. She had me locked down. Beat me red and blue till I knew that right was white and not brown. When I make you hate yourself, you hand over your crown. She moved in, I was a guest unwanted in my own house. She stole my broke my starved me, scarred me, got paid off the same back she whipped. Left me hungry, took my industry and independence from me. Took my dough, then lent me money, said that it was all to help me. And she had beef with some German next man. I went to war for her twice. Almost lost my left hand.
0: That was The Breakup from my guest today, Riz Ahmed. And there's also a short film for The Long Goodbye, which kind of serves as a music video. It won an Oscar for Best Short Live Action Film. Tell me about the decision to use language of love to talk about belonging and exile and loss.
2: I feel that the poetic metaphor of love and relationship and longing is something that I grew up around in the tradition of Urdu poetry, and then reading it and studying it a little bit more as an adult. You know, a lot of Sufi poetry, if you look at Rumi, or if you look at Ghalib, or if you look at, you know, Ghazal writing from South Asia, the Middle East, from Iran, it's often love poetry. And love is used as a metaphor, and the relationship and the beloved is a metaphor for God. But it can also be used as a metaphor for other things. So I kind of feel like it's something that I wanted to borrow from that poetic tradition. And in fact, The Breakup, it has an alternative title in brackets, which is Shikwa. And Shikwa means complaint. And that's because a very famous poem by Muhammad Iqbal, he has a famous poem called Shikwa. And then Jawab-e-Shikwa, which is complaint and response to complaint. And in that, he's actually complaining to God, saying, God, you've forsaken us as Muslims. Like, you know, we've been colonized and destroyed and wrecked. And like, you know, where are you? You know, you said we should, you take care of us, but you're not there. And so I wanted to kind of like really touch on that, because what I want to do as a rapper is I don't want to just be someone who's kind of like taken from this incredible African-American tradition. I want to also contribute something of my own tradition and my own heritage. And so I want to take the poetic forms, the poetic references, the musical backing of my own South Asian identity and my London identity and the sound system culture there and infuse the two. And it felt to me like a much more personal and much more emotional way to talk about political realities is, you know, through this metaphor of love.
0: Well, Riz, this has been such a pleasure to talk with you. Thank you so much.
2: Thank you for having me, and thank you for the wonderful conversation.
0: Riz Ahmed has received an Emmy nomination for Outstanding Lead Actor in a Limited or Anthology Series or Movie for his starring role in the Prime Video satirical drama series Bait. I spoke with him in March. If you'd like to catch up on interviews you've missed, like our conversation with actor Lisa Kudrow or with national security correspondent Joby Warwick about his profile on a notorious terrorist known as the Jackal, check out our podcast. You'll find lots of Fresh Air interviews. You can also watch some of our interviews on our YouTube page. This is Fresh Air. To keep up with what's on the show and get highlights of our interviews, follow us on Instagram at NPR Fresh Air.

HelloFresh's executive producer is Sam Brigger. Our technical director is Audrey Bentham. Our engineer today is Adam Staniszewski. Our interviews and reviews are produced and edited by Phyllis Myers, Roberta Shorrock, Anne-Marie Baldonado, Lauren Krinzel, Monique Nazareth, Thea Challoner, Susan Yakundi, Anna Bauman, and Nico Gonzalez-Whistler. Our digital media producer is Molly C.B. Nesper. Teresa Madden directed today's show. With Terry Gross, I'm Tanya Mosley.

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1: 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His latest novel is Under the Falls. 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

0: Welcome to The Book Show, a celebration of reading and writers. I'm Joe Donahue. Richard Russo has spent much of his career exploring the complicated lives of ordinary people in working class towns, the friendships, grudges, and family secrets that can linger for decades. The author of Nobody's Fool, Mohawk, Straight Man, and Bridge of Sighs, Russo won the 2002 Pulitzer Prize for Empire Falls. His new novel, Under the Falls, brings him back to familiar territory, but with the pace and tension of a thriller. Tyler Sinclair fled the Adirondack town of Stone Mountain at 18. Now a famous rock musician, he returns nearly two decades later for a benefit concert and finds the past waiting for him. Old friends, an old love, and a shocking crime force Tyler to confront what really happened all those years ago. We spoke to Richard Russo before a full house in Saratoga Springs. He writes about Saratoga and the Adirondacks in the prologue of the new novel, setting up the story, which he tells me was very much needed.
1: Well, when I submitted this book to my editor, Jordan Pavlin at Knopf, one of the great editors in publishing, she said that she loved the book, but she said, what I would like you to do, Rick, is go back and read the first three or four or maybe five pages of all three of your Fool books. That is, Nobody's Fool, Everybody's Fool, Somebody's Fool. I would like you to go back and read those, the introductions to those books. And then I would like you to go back and write the opening of this book the way you did that one, or those, all three of those. In other words, let place become clear to the viewer before you turn your characters loose in them. Because once these characters get turned loose, all manner of stuff is going to happen. But she said, if you do this, if you get this part right, if you set the place up first, as with all of your novels, what is it all about? It's all about clay. It's all about place, and it's about class, and it's about character. And if you do that, people are not going to confuse it with that other, because this is a thriller. I'd never written one of those before. And what she was saying to me basically is, don't bend your knee to the thriller. If at all possible, make the thriller bend its knee to you. And I could not have gotten better advice than I got right there from Jordan. And she thought, I